0: wildfire season is underway, it's off to a quieter start than in recent years. But Yann Boulanger with Natural Resources Canada says it probably won't stay that way.
1: This season retains the potential to be a significant one right across the country.
0: British Columbia faces the highest wildfire risk, particularly in July. Southern Ontario and Quebec will likely peak in June. And in the last few days, there's already been an increase in fire activity in Manitoba, Saskatchewan, and the Northwest Territories.
2: We know that situation can change rapidly.
0: Eleanor Olszewski is the Federal Minister of Emergency Management and Community Resilience.
2: And that's why preparedness matters in every community.
0: And she says that's why Ottawa has funded expansions in Canada's aerial firefighting capacity and modernizing alert systems. Kate Kyle, CBC News, Yellowknife.
3: Halifax police say a woman whose missing newborn baby triggered a frantic search over the weekend has died. The 23-year-old woman arrived in hospital last week with serious injuries after apparently giving birth, but with no sign of her child. Searchers eventually found the infant's remains in a wooded area southwest of Halifax. Two people known to the woman are facing charges, including obstruction and disposing of a child's body with intent to conceal. The Canadian Muslim Forum is calling for a police investigation into hateful threats made online. They happened after an outdoor Eid celebration in Trois-Rivières, Quebec. Sarah Levitt has more.
4: As about 200 members of the Trois-Rivières Muslim community gathered to celebrate Eid el-Adha on Wednesday, local police stood watch. The celebration marks the end of the Hajj pilgrimage, an important Muslim celebration. But some took exception to the private event being held outside at the city's hippodrome, prompting police to attend to ensure the worshippers' safety. Online, many hateful comments were posted, including one making reference to the last name of the Quebec City mosque shooter. He killed 6 people and seriously injured 5 others. Organizers say their event went smoothly, but the community doesn't deserve the hate. The Canadian Muslim Forum wants a full investigation. Trois-Rivières police would only say they're aware of the messages. Sarah Levitt, CBC News, Montreal.
3: Ottawa is committing $8 million to fight the Ebola epidemic in the Democratic Republic of Congo and Uganda. The funds will be distributed to partners, including the WHO and the African Centers for Disease Control. And that comes after African officials said Western countries need to step up support to halt the virus. Dr. Jean Kaseya is the head of Africa's CDC.
5: If this outbreak was in Western countries, they will collect samples, they will conduct research, they will develop vaccine, they will develop medicines.
3: There is no known vaccine for the Bundibugyo strain of Ebola. The WHO says it could take months for an effective inoculation to finish clinical trials and be ready for distribution. Over 1,000 suspected cases and 246 suspected deaths have been linked to the Ebola outbreak, mainly in the DRC. The United Nations says it's deeply concerned about escalating hostilities in Lebanon, despite a ceasefire between Israel and the Iran-backed group Hezbollah. UN spokesperson Stéphane Dujarric.
6: We're also very concerned by the Israeli strikes today in southern Beirut. We note with concern the intensified Israeli airstrikes on alleged Hezbollah targets across the UNIFIL area of operations.
3: Dujarric says yesterday UN personnel reported 670 projectiles fired in Lebanon, the highest since the ceasefire began last month. The clashes come as the U.S. and Iranian officials are reportedly close to extending their ceasefire. The deal still needs to be signed off on by U.S. President Donald Trump. That's your World This Hour. For CBC News, I'm Kaz Boivin.
7: Hey there, I'm CBC meteorologist Ryan Snodden with your latest forecast for mainland Nova Scotia. Tonight, it's cloudy skies with scattered showers. Rain continues in the east and northeast with 5 to 10 millimeters. Winds from the northeast, 20 gusting to 40 with lows of 4 to 7. For Friday, rain continues in the east with flurries mixing in over higher terrain areas, highs of 5 to 7. A few sunny breaks for central areas with a chance for showers, highs of 8 to 11. Becoming a mix of sun and cloud in the west with highs of 11 to 15.
8: I'm Tom Power. Welcome to Cube. Colm Tabin wrote the novel Brooklyn. That movie was nominated for an Oscar, so he got to go to the ceremony. But he didn't write the screenplay, so instead of the red carpet, they put him in a whole different area, and It's a hilarious story. You're going to want to stick around for that. Colum is considered one of the finest writers of our time. He's been shortlisted for the prestigious Booker Prize 3 times. He'll be here to tell you about his new book of short stories, about what he did when he had to get to the hospital, but the Pope was blocking traffic, and why he wanted to write from the perspective of the most reviled people in the world. That's coming up. Plus, we play our inaugural new game, Getting to Know Q, with the host of this year's Canadian Screen Awards, Andrew Fung. All that coming up on Q.

0: If you've ever lost someone, you know that grief can show up in a lot of different ways. There's no manual, there's no rule book on how to deal with it. And for Colm Tabin, the award-winning Irish writer, he lost his dad when he was 12. He turned to writing, and that led to some of the most impressive writing in modern literature. Colm Tabin has published 11 best-selling novels, 3 short story collections, a bunch of nonfiction as well. You might know his book Brooklyn, which was turned into this Oscar-nominated film starring Saoirse Ronan. He's been shortlisted for the Booker Prize 3 times. He actually has a really funny story about going to the Bookers. But yeah, that theme of death and grief is something that comes up over and over again in Colm's writing. And before you say, geez, that's pretty heavy, Tom, I should say not always in like a maudlin way. This might be a very Irish thing, but I don't know you. It might be really prominent in your culture too. Like sometimes grief and death can be kind of funny and kind of silly and kind of honest and joyful in its own dark humor. And that's kind of his new book of short stories in a nutshell. The News from Dublin is a beautiful collection of stories from a range of different characters, viewpoints, times, and location, looking at family and longing and loss. Colm was in Canada recently, and while he was here, he dropped by the Q Studio to talk about the short stories, to talk about his life and writing. One of the best storytellers we've ever had on the show, so get ready for that. Also had a lot to say about the similarities between Ireland, where he's from, and Newfoundland, where I'm from. Not just the accent. Anyway, I really enjoyed this. I hope you do too. Here's Colm Tabin. How are you?
1: Hi, Tom. Thanks for having me.
0: We were just having a big old talk about the connections between Newfoundland and Ireland.
1: Yeah.
0: And I was happy. I've never heard anyone say that the way we drink, when we're having a pint at the bar and someone comes in behind you, you kind of take a drink and then look over your shoulder to see who they are.
1: Yeah, you use the lifting of the glass to your mouth as a way of turning your head and doing a sort of side glance, wary, watchful, to see who's just come in the door. It happens in, I promise you, it happens in Ireland, and I promise you I saw it in Newfoundland, and I thought, how amazing we brought that with us across the Atlantic as well.
0: It does happen a lot in Newfoundland as well. Yeah. Congratulations on the short stories.
1: Thank you.
0: Is there something about the short story form interesting to you? Or?
1: I couldn't do it. I tried in my 20s to write some short stories, and they were all rejected, and no one was interested in them. And in my early 50s, after a novel called The Master, where there was a lot of work put in over a year, intense work of revision and rewriting and adding, I had nothing to do. But I had been living in language. I've been living where every thought I had was a sentence. And so suddenly I was in a hotel room in Romania, in Bucharest, and I reached out in the bed, you know, to the little notebook they put beside the telephone.
0: Yeah.
1: And I wrote the first paragraph of the first short story. I'm in my 50s at this point. And what it is that you need to work with an image, and it needs to have nothing to do with the story necessarily. It might introduce a character or a scene, but not in any obvious way. You don't say, it was a Thursday, it was raining, it was Enniscorthy, it was 1957, Mary, who had been married for 5 years to John. Like, don't start with that. You don't get a thing. That business of she noticed the man turning in the bar when someone came in behind him. The look he had was wary and watchful, and then he turned back.
0: Can I have that one, by the way? Can I?
1: I
0: tell you, we're going to talk about A Free Man later, the short story opening, which is about, we'll talk about what it's about, but it's certainly not about the opening, which is a man looking at his credit card, trying to put the dates in and the last 3 digits of the code so we can get a bike. It's funny you mentioned that. I thought, what an opening that was, what an image to open a story with.
1: Yeah, the original opening for that, you see, was there's a man in Barcelona who wants to get a city bike. So I have him looking at city bikes, watching someone getting one, wondering if he'd approach someone to ask her, how do you click these out? Because a credit card in Barcelona won't work. You need a city card. And you have to apply for one of those online, and they send it to your home address because they don't want tourists going around on city bikes.
0: Yeah.
1: And so this is an example where I'm going for a good while on trying to get this opening. Once I got the word tilt, is to tilt the small card, tilt the credit card to the light so he can see the embossed numbers, so he can apply for this city card. But that didn't come on the first time. I needed then that concrete object to work from. And that's what I used.
0: Let me say to people listening to this, I'm planning on talking about that story a little bit later, and it's the story I most sort of wrestled with myself emotionally. So we'll get into it. But I want to start with the first story in it, which is The Journey to Galway. And while I was reading it, I thought of the poem, An Irish Airman Foresees His Death, by William Butler Yeats, because my mother used to say it around the house. Yeah. For whatever reason, my mother is still alive, but she was a great English teacher. Mm. And she has a great love for Irish poetry. And every now and then she would say, what is it? I know that I shall meet my fate
1: somewhere in the clouds above. Those that I fight, I do not hate. Those that I guard, I do not love.
0: It is burned into my memory. And I saw this death, that brief little line, which is one of the lines and is the ending line of the poem in there.
1: In balance with this life, this death.
0: I saw, you called him an airman. So then I was curious and I looked it up afterwards. So I think I might be on to something. Can you tell me, I'd love to hear about the first time you heard that poem, how you know that poem, the true story behind it, which I believe you've explored, and how it made it into the story.
1: I got a fellowship in 2000 to go to the New York Public Library, where the papers of Lady Gregory are. Lady Gregory was one of the founders of the Irish National Theatre and Irish cultural nationalism. She was a translator. She was a friend of W.B. Yeats. And so she became this very powerful figure in starting this theatre and having these translations. She married a man 35 years older than her, which is how she became Lady Gregory. And she'd one child, and he went to fight in the First World War. In other words, she's an Irish nationalist slowly. This is 1914, 15. And her son, of course, was educated in England as an Anglo-Irishman. And he went to fight in the First World War, and he's an airman. And in her diary, she just has, every day she thinks about my darling. She doesn't name him. She's afraid almost to say his name, my darling. And he shot down in 1918, which is, you know, late in the war. And she has an account in her autobiography of hearing the news of the telegram, the business in those years, which people in Canada will know about, people in England, the telegram coming, just saying what happened. And she had to bring that telegram to her daughter-in-law, who was in Galway. So she had to get two trains. And W.B. Yeats then came to the house afterwards, and she asked him, can you please write a poem about him?
0: Can you write a poem
1: about
0: him?
1: Yeah, she did, yeah. And the daughter-in-law was in the house, and they commissioned a poem as though it was something sort of in a medieval court. And, you know, Yeats wrote this magisterial poem called In Memory of Major Robert Gregory, a sort of an official mourning poem, a big, I suppose, formal lament.
0: Yeah.
1: But in the days afterwards or before, he wrote this lyric poem, An Irish Airman Foresees His Death, told in the voice of Robert Gregory, which is accepting the death almost as being some sort of something that was in balance with this life, this death.
0: Yeah.
1: See, Lady Gregory was really upset. Her grief included that her son had fought for England and the Empire, where she herself was moving slowly towards being for Ireland. And so when he says, those that I fight, I do not hate; those that I guard, I do not love. My country is Kiltartan Cross, which is in Ireland. Mm-hmm. My countrymen, Kiltartan's poor.
0: Yeah.
1: So he doesn't talk about my country's Ireland or England. It's the parish. It's the local place.
0: I will also say that you say she struggled with the idea of him dying for England and dying in the war. Mm-hmm. But she actually goes on to say, well, had he fought in the Easter Rebellion, sure, he would have died then too.
1: Yeah, I move into, you know, it's too easy to have that thought, oh, I wish he'd been fighting for Ireland rather than England. And then the next thought she's having, I'm trying to imagine her thoughts as she's moving on the train to tell her daughter-in-law, no, Ted, he will never come into a room again. It doesn't matter.
0: It doesn't matter how he went.
1: How he went. And I again, trying to get an image for that. Instead of, he's gone, he'll never be back. He will never come into a room again.
0: Yeah.
1: You know, I worked quite a lot on her. I mean, I wrote a little book called Lady Gregory's Toothbrush.
0: That's right.
1: And I wrote an opera libretto, I wrote a play. So I've been going on about it for years, and just this one day was on my mind, this extraordinary day where finally she has to go. And she's going back over things like each day that he was away where a telegram wouldn't come, she'd go to bed at night thinking this was a great day because no news came of his death, you know.
0: The idea of writing poems, in that case, asking, commissioning Yeats to write a poem to eulogize or commemorate someone's death or someone's life, is interesting to me when I learn more about you as a writer and some of your origins of a writer. Now, and this is where I'm a bit lost on this one. I know that your father died when you were young, and I know you started writing poetry shortly afterwards. Were you writing poetry about that? Like, were you writing poetry about the experience?
1: Oh, no. It wouldn't have occurred to me. It would have been so gross, you know, that I would have, I was keeping what happened at bay. I mean, I wasn't thinking about it. I was writing poems about trees and, you know, things you wrote poems about. And it wouldn't have occurred to me, age 12 or 13, to write anything about my own experience.
0: Are they linked, though? Like the thing happening and starting to write it off?
1: Totally linked, yeah.
0: Yeah.
1: But they're also linked with the fact that they were putting me, with the older siblings, you know, you get put into a room, age 12, and you're expected to study for 2 or 3 hours every evening. But I couldn't do that. What are you meant to do? Like, sit there doing formulas for science and learning Latin verbs and things. I'm really easily distracted. And so I just started writing these poems. Little did I know, you know, that the poems thing was going to really matter to my life, and that the other thing of not writing formulas for chemistry, how to make methane gas. You know, I've never had to make methane gas.
0: I'm Tom Power. You're listening to Q. You're in the middle of my conversation with Colm Tobin, the acclaimed Irish writer who has a new collection of short stories called The News from Dublin. Colm was just talking about how he began to write after his dad died when Colm was 12. And then about writing poetry instead of learning how to make methane gas. I love he says methane gas. Another thing began in Colm's life after his dad passed that I was curious about. And you might know someone like this too. Colm, who's this great writer and communicator, developed a stutter. That's where our conversation picks up.
1: There was a bloody nuisance. It still is. And I was stuck recently. I was in Miami and I had to speak and everyone was looking at me and I got stuck on a word. It's the first time in a long time. It's the first time in a really... And there is nothing I can now do. Usually I would be able to find a way around it. You know, you can change, you can put in another word, you can put in a softer word. But I was... Because I had to say this word. But I mean, it won't... come. And you presume everyone else must have the same thing, but they don't. Mm-hmm. And my name is still a particular problem because it has a K sound and a hard T sound. So if someone asked me blunt, straight out, what's your name? What's your name, sir? Your name, sir?
0: You'd have a hard...
1: I mean, it just... Yeah. But in any case, it was a bloody nuisance and I did everything possible to get rid of it. And there was a man in the town who also had one. And he had cured his by speaking with an English accent. So he could say, hello. No, it's a marvellous day. It's an absolutely wonderful day out there. The sky's so blue. It's just marvellous. We're all here. It's so wonderful to see you. And he could say that without...
0: But when he spoke in...
1: Oh, yeah. When he went back to Enniscorthy, he went back into...
0: The story I heard about you that I really loved is when you'd say the rosary, you'd say the Our Father and the Hail Mary, which is, by the way... most of the rosary, no problem at all, but you get tripped up at the end.
1: Yeah, he would come to my turn quite late. There are 5 mysteries, so maybe my mother would do one, my father. So I would be usually the last, you know, and they would all know it was coming, you know. And they were, so, I mean, whoever made Hail Mary was really, really sweet because Hail Mary, you can never have a problem with Hail Mary. Our Father, you just say Our Father once. You say Hail Mary 10 times, but they all know what's coming. It's that terrible glory is coming.
0: The glory be to the Father.
1: Glory be. And you go, oh, dear.
0: Why did you move away from poetry? Why did you start writing fiction and novels?
1: Basically, I was no good. It's a funny thing. It's worth remarking on that some people are not poets. And when I went to university, I went armed with my poems, you know, and there were other people doing the same, but they were really good and they became well-known poets. And I didn't. And I didn't because no one thought my poems were any good, which also had to do with that initial question you asked me. Did you write poems about your father? Did you write poems about what mattered to you? I never did. And I wrote poems about anything that was abstract and different and out there, but nothing that was in here or nothing that was in any way personal. I think the gap between those two things fed into the diction of the poems, making them really of no interest to anyone, including the guy who wrote them. You know, in other words, I was a poet without a poem. And I had dreamed up what my first book would be called without actually having the poems for it. You know, like,
0: you were more interested in being a poet than writing poetry.
1: In other words, someone intolerable in the company. You know? So really the poems were no good and they were sent back by every magazine and it wasn't a joke. And I just faded away, just stopped.
0: It's interesting because you did end up writing so personally in so much of your work. I mean, I think about Nora Webster in 2014, you did write about a lot of what your family went through and you went through almost very specifically around your father's death. Was it easier to access all that when it came to novels or?
1: Yes, it started where, you know, in in my first novel, The South, I make them all into Protestants, you know, in County Wexford, who owned a big house. Sorry, a little boy lying in bed. Imagine if we were Protestants and had a big house. And that's the South. And slowly, with the next book, almost not expecting to do it, I wrote a novel called The Heather Blazing, which is really filled with my father and my uncle and the family. Just the whole family togetherness is in that book. It was really down to detail. And so I don't know how or why I did that. But
2: you don't know
1: happened.
2: Why? You don't know why?
1: You can't go on... If it occurs to you that you could write a novel about something that's over, not about your own life as a teenager, not about your own life as a young man in Dublin, but about what had happened to your parents and grandparents, once that came to me, I was away. I could work. I could do things with that. And then it moved closer in.
0: What do you mean? Like, what do you mean over?
1: I mean that they had died.
0: Right. Yeah.
1: I mean, right. I'm writing in, say, the 1980s about their lives in the 1940s and 50s. So it's over in that sense.
0: Right.
1: It's a circle. I can see it. It's made. It's closed. So I can start dramatizing it. And, you know, I wouldn't have thought my family was of the slightest interest to anyone. You know, everyone had one.
0: Yeah.
1: You know?
0: Yeah.
1: But that when I started to find, I'll just try this again. You see, there was no pressure at that time of any sort because I never thought any number of people were going to read these books. I just wanted them published. I just wanted them out there. But the notion of what anything more than that, I certainly wouldn't have even dreamed of that.
0: And there you are on the red carpet of the Oscars. And there you are, Brooklyn.
1: No, hold on. I was never on the red carpet. I was in the lino. Hey, hold on.
0: I'm dying for you to tell the story. I love the. Would you mind? Because I heard this story. Let me just set this up. So you wrote Brooklyn.
1: I wrote the novel.
0: You wrote the novel Brooklyn.
1: Yeah.
0: You didn't write the screenplay.
1: Nick Hornby wrote the screenplay, and I wanted him to do that. And he got an Oscar nomination. And obviously I didn't because I didn't write the screenplay. And so did Saoirse Ronan, and so did the producer. So all of the Brooklyn people are going to the Oscars, and so am I.
0: You get invited.
1: And yeah. So when you turn up, you've got a different car than they do. And honestly, the two entrances are quite close to each other. And there is a red carpet, and it's got all the paparazzi. It's got like vast numbers of television cameras. It's got huge excitement, flashing of lights. People in extraordinary clothes walking in. But just beside it, there's a little other entrance that has lino.
0: And like linoleum.
1: Yeah, linoleum. Yeah, yeah, and it says, sorry, linoleum. And it has, like, you know, there's nobody there. And that's my entrance. And it's close, so there's just a fence between me and them that I can reach over or look over and shout, Saoirse, you know, hi. There's a man's job. Americans are very good at this particular thing. Sir, you move on, sir. I want you, sir, in there, sir. And, you know, he has this massive authority for this few hours to get all the non-people out of everyone's way. And I am surely one of those. So, but having
0: you,
1: gone
0: you,
1: in...
0: You wrote the goddamn book.
1: I know, I said that to him. Having gone in, I went out again. I sneaked out again because I thought, look, I need just to say, in case they think that, they thought that I, A, you know, wasn't like... So I said, hey, you know, and Emma Donoghue, because she had written the screenplay of her own book.
0: Yeah.
1: And I actually managed, and I have that photograph, it's online somewhere too, of me leaning over the fence and Emma, who's very tall, and we actually got a photograph taken together. But if you look in between us is the word, like the entire, what you know, the difference between us and them is between me and Emma. And Emma went in, you know, on the red carpet. And but the only advantage was that there was an Irish barman and I was sitting quite close to the back, as you can imagine. So I never got to like wave at people at home or anything. And every time there were a lot of ad breaks. And every time there was one, he would have a little glass of white wine waiting for me.
0: Oh,
1: and really? That was very nice. But that was and the problem is I don't know anything about like I got invited to the Oscar to the Vanity Fair party, which is the famous one.
0: Yeah.
1: And the problem is that I think I passed Elton John. You know, but I wasn't sure. I didn't want to stop and say, hi, I nearly wrote the screenplay for the novel.
0: I made
1: a score, you know.
0: Yeah.
1: And but I did see a woman and I genuinely didn't know who she was. And I had to ask, who's that? Because there was a big crowd around her and she was called Lady Gaga. But I'm the wrong, I don't know what I was. I mean, a lot of gay people love Lady Gaga, but it's not my world, you know, and I honestly didn't know who she was. So it wasn't my, really, overall, it wasn't my evening.
0: Okay, right. Yeah, it wasn't your time.
1: Go home.
0: I could love to compare and contrast that with the story I heard you tell one time when you got the first Booker nomination.
1: I mean, there's a funny thing about the Empire. You think it has gone, especially in somewhere like Ireland, but you realize with something like the Booker Prize, which is organized in London, that I think it matters a lot more in Toronto. When it didn't include the United States,
0: yeah,
1: it mattered a lot more in Toronto, in Australia, and South Africa, and in Ireland than it did in London.
0: It's a really big deal here.
1: It really mattered, I think, when Michael Ondaatje and Margaret Atwood. So, you know, I was in London when it was announced. It's the first time I was on the shortlist. And I came back to Dublin, and I needed to go down to the supermarket, and I had no idea. It had been on the news, on the actual 6 o'clock news. No, obviously not the lead item, but it was down on the news. And therefore, a lot of people knew about it, and people began to beep their horns at me. I got those shoes on. And then a man stopped a car, and someone I imagined was his son got out of the car and went like a football, yeah, at me as though I was, you know, running for Ireland. And the ceremony itself was so posh. It was monkey suit, government ministers. This is Margaret Thatcher years. From those people are there. There were six cameras in the faces of the six shortlisted writers. Yeah. Sorry, five, because John Coetzee, who would win, of course, didn't turn up rightly. And the five of us idiots are there. And, you know, the camera is in your face. And the closer it gets to your face, the more you're sure you've actually won. And you're eating your dinner, and you're quietly trying not to get drunk, because if you have to make this speech, you don't want to be appeared drunk on the stage. And you're absolutely sure you've won as the announcement. And it goes on and on, big speeches, and the name is going to be called, and you're already trying to work out, you know, make sure you thank so-and-so. And then when it's not you, they turn off the TV lights on you. So you move, honestly, you move from life into death. You move from the 21st century into the 18th, you know, where there's no such thing as electric light. And you go to the gents, and the people you know don't want to even look at you. They get slipped by you because you're a loser. It's like you're a loser. And you realize nobody really... It's not that nobody likes a loser, just nobody wants to even see you. Nobody knows what to say to you.
0: Moments ago, you were a shortlister. You
1: had a TV camera light in your face, and now you're nobody. And the last Aer Lingus, Irish National Airline flight, has left for Dublin, and there's no chance of going home. So now you're facing into the night in London. And, you know, where are you going to go? What are you going to do? So my effort to enjoy those big occasions where fame is really on the line have not been a huge success.
0: I'm Tom Power. You're listening to Q. Coming up in just a couple of minutes on the show, you're going to hear the inaugural version game. What do you say? The first time we've ever played our new game on Q. It's called Getting to Know Q. And we played it with Andrew Fung, who you might know from Kim's Convenience. He's also hosting the Canadian Screen Awards. So coming up, try to find out whether your Tim Hortons order is like Andrew Fung's Tim Hortons order. That's coming up in just a couple of minutes on Q. But right now, you're in the middle of my conversation with the acclaimed Irish writer Colm Tobin. Colm has been shortlisted for the Booker Prize three times. His 2009 novel Brooklyn was turned into an Oscar-nominated film. He's written fiction and nonfiction, and he's here to talk about his book of short stories called The News from Dublin. In this latest short story collection, you enter a lot of different heads. You know, you enter a lot of different minds. A bereaved mother in World War I, a desperate man trying to save his sick brother, a sister in Argentina longing to return to Spain, a lover that's been wrecked by grief. But one story in the collection, I have to say, caught me off guard more than any of them. It's a piece you might have heard me reference earlier. It begins with the image of a man in Barcelona trying to rent a city bike, like a rentable bike, with his credit card. In that story, it's called A Free Man. Colm writes from the perspective of an Irish pedophile and former teacher who has moved to Barcelona after being released from prison. It is an uncomfortable story. It's a powerful story, but it's an uncomfortable story. And it's incredibly well written. It's also incredibly unsettling as it kind of, I mean, the best way I can describe it is it tests the limits of your empathy of the person you're reading about. Like, I don't know about you, but when I read first person, when I read, like, I went to the store, I think subconsciously you're always kind of rooting for this person because you're sort of putting yourself in their situation, and it stretches that to the absolute, I mean, it really challenges the limits of that perspective. So I was curious about this, but I do want to give you a heads up that that's what we're about to talk about. And I wanted to know why he wanted to put us, the reader, in that headspace to begin with. Here's what Colm Tobin had to say.
1: I suppose the first thing is when I was in Barcelona between 1975, just say 1976, where I was teaching in a school, someone arrived to teach in the school that season, that semester, who was older, and I couldn't work out, it just seemed odd that he had given up a very good job somewhere to come and teach English in Barcelona. And he was on his own. And I would have had a lot of, I would have gone for drinks with him after work and stuff like that. It eventually emerged that he had been in prison for embezzlement, and that he'd come more or less directly to the school from prison because one of the directors of the school was an old friend of his. And I couldn't, I was 21 or 22 years old, I couldn't believe this, that he had managed to conceal this from me, but also that he had been through this extraordinary experience of prison. And so that stayed in my mind, as well as an idea someone told me, that if you were leaving the seminary, which this character does, that they would never let you say goodbye to anyone. That this, in the Irish seminaries, say in the 60s, someone says, I'm leaving. They say, well, there'll be a car outside for you at the back entrance very soon.
0: Because they didn't want you to kind of infect the other...
1: If you went to say goodbye to one of the others, it would disrupt the peace of the place. Someone else could leave with you, but it would just disturb things. And I thought that was an extraordinary other image. So these images build to a third image, which is there are a lot of Irish, what they call ordinary decent criminals in Spain. And that's where they go. They hang around in Marbella, and they're often photographed in bars, and they're on the run, or they're else they're out of prison.
0: And ordinary decent means like they've nothing to.
1: No, they could have got involved in murder and embezzlement, but I mean they're not sex offenders.
0: Okay, yeah.
1: Ordinary decent is an ironic term.
0: I got you.
1: And so all of these things together, then I got the idea that of all the people who are most reviled in Ireland, of all the people who have moved outside any set of, you know, forgiveness or, you know, anything, are the groups of pedophiles. So all of this, I mean, it isn't as though there's a single thing this is based on, but it did strike me what it would be like to be from a family. What would the family do? So in the story, it's the first page of the story, he finds a letter that was sent from his whole family, signed by each of them, just to say, not only must you never get in touch with us, but you must arrange your own burial place, that you must arrange when you die, that no one will get in touch with us, and don't think of wanting to be buried anywhere near our parents. You know, and so in other words, he's completely alone. The only person he has in the world is this guy in Barcelona who runs a bar, which, you know, who wrote to him to say if you're ever in trouble. But this guy's motives are curious. It looks as though he wants to be amused, that he's sort of bored running this bar.
0: Because they knew each other in a previous life.
1: They knew each other in the seminary, yeah, you know, all those years ago. But it isn't as though he wants to rescue him. There's a very, I suppose, for our protagonist, a chilling moment where the guy thinks he's looking for an invite for Christmas. And he just says, I know the missus, my missus would not, you are not somebody we would have in our house.
0: No, I'll help you out, but I want to hear the story.
1: Yeah, and his lawyer, he thinks he can have a coffee with his lawyer for no reason. No, you know. So in other words, he is completely reviled. He is the most reviled person imaginable. And he is alone in a city. And what I'm doing is I'm bringing the thing into his mind. And I'm not doing this for any political reason or moral reason, just that this is an interesting story from my point of view. I can work with him.
0: But
1: what I'm trying to work out is some sort of set of complexity within a character that for the reader, as you turn the pages, I don't know what to feel about this. I mean, that's what I'm working towards.
0: Well, why is that interesting to you? Because I feel like it's interesting to you that I would feel, it's not against what you may have been expecting a reader to feel, what I felt, which is this sort of cautious sympathy. While I was reading it, not when I got to the end of it.
1: I mean, it's an old argument between, I suppose, imagining evil and opposing evil. And what I'm doing there is I'm imagining it. But it's evil presented as though it's nothing much. You know, he's worried about everything. Should he go to the cinema? What restaurant should he go to? And all these things, I'm trying to make them real. I'm trying to anchor them in detail. And I'm trying to draw on a character who has not much been imagined, to see what could be done about that.
0: Say it again. Was it the idea of evil versus the...
1: Yeah, it's an argument that I think two poets had in California, and it's in a letter, where Robert Duncan with Denise Levertov, she was anti-war, she was going on anti-war protests, and she was saying, you have to oppose evil. And he wrote back to her to say, as writers, it's our task to imagine evil.
0: To imagine evil.
1: So if you think of like what Dostoevsky did with, you know, all those dark figures of his, if you think of crime writers, if you think of somebody writing a novel from the point of view of a murderer, you know, it's funny, we don't have any problem with that necessarily. If I said, here's a really good thriller, it's told from the point of view of the murderer. But if here's a really good story, it's told from the point of view of the pedo. Of the pedophile. I mean, it's not something that is in our literature very much either. You know, there is a novel by Cormac McCarthy called Child of God that's about a serial killer and rapist, but it's from a distance. What I'm trying to do in this is make it close, bring it in right in, so that, but I, you know, why do you want to do this? In the same way as I want to do everything else. It came into my head and then I started to work on it. But I mean, it isn't as though everyone loves him, you know. In other words, nobody wants anything to do with him, you know.
0: Yeah, you're right. And it's not, the word's not sympathy, I felt. It was questioning my natural inclination to root for the protagonist. I read something where you said that when you were diagnosed with cancer, you would never write about it.
1: Yeah.
0: And then it's worth mentioning, you published the essay, Cancer, My Part in Its Downfall, in your nonfiction collection, A Guest at the Feast, which I read this morning, by the way. I read the essay this morning. It's very funny. But I'm dying to know, if you said you were never going to write about it, what changed your mind?
1: I hate those pieces about my battle with cancer, because I think battle is an awful word to use, because if people don't survive, it looks as though they haven't fought hard enough, and that's just nuts. It's absolute nonsense. The people who were battling were probably the kitchen staff and the porters, people who had to drag you around in wheelchairs. You were just lying there. And so part of it was the sheer depression, the thing that's really hard to explain to anyone. Someone said, well, I'm sure you can read. I said, with chemo, you can't.
0: Yeah.
1: And the really one that's hard to explain is you can't listen to music. That if someone puts music on, including the music you might love most or want most to hear, it sounds like jumble, it sounds like mixed up noise, confusion. You want to get it off immediately. It's really awful. So it's really, in other words, the chemo affects your entire, not just your body, but actually your response to most things. You can't eat. You can't taste. So drinking, you don't know. It could be a glass of sulfuric acid someone's handing you, and you could put it into your mouth and you wouldn't. There's a panic in drinking water. You can't sleep because you're on a lot of steroids have used just to keep. You can't sleep. So you can't eat, drink, sleep. Can't listen to music, can't read. And you're getting more and more into states of anguish.
0: Yeah.
1: And the last thing I thought I'm ever going to do is write about this. It is something that I just thought, I can imagine the piece filled with self-pity, you know, but let me see, I finished treatment maybe in November, and then I was still a medical student until December. By about March, the first sentence came into my mind, and it all started with my balls, because I had testicular cancer. And once I got that, it all started with my balls. I just thought, oh, it all started with my balls. I had a beginning. I had a, you know, it wasn't that during the 6 months, I didn't want to write a morose piece which wouldn't have any life in it. But once I got the thing about my balls, and then some of the experiences were really genuinely funny.
0: The Pope one is my favorite one.
1: I mean, that's true. That's a true story. He was like, the hospital was trying to work out at 6 a.m. as I was suffering the most extraordinary pain. I mean, the only way I could describe it was, it was in my pelvis that I thought I was going to have a baby.
0: Yeah.
1: And that's the only way I could describe it. And the hospital was trying to work out, should it send an ambulance? Was it bad enough for this? But then said, well, could you come over? This is 6 a.m. And I realized, no, the city is divided in two because the Pope is visiting. And literally there's a cordon. And to try and explain, I've got a pain in my pelvis, I'm going to have a baby, to a guard. But I was trying to get them to send an ambulance. And they were trying to have me to come over without an ambulance. And I mean, the middle of the whole thing, the Pope. And then I realized the Pope, I'd written some terrible article about Francis. I really had a problem with certain elements of Francis's, Pope Francis. And I remember lying in bed thinking, Pope Francis, I take everything back. Like, just
0: what you write is everything I've ever said about any of the popes, I take back.
1: Yeah, well, it was true. It was true.
0: And look, you got him. You made it over there, and you're, you know, so, yeah, you know. Yeah, yeah. And have you stuck by it?
1: No. Oh. although I do like Leo more than I've liked the previous ones. I think he's doing a very good job, and he's proving himself marvelous, really.
0: Yeah. It's a beautiful collection of stories, and I thank you so much for coming in.
1: Okay, thanks for having me.
0: And we'll have to do it again.
1: Yeah, that'd be great.
0: Off mic. Colm Tabin, the award-winning and 3-time Booker Prize shortlisted author, one of the best storytellers we've ever had on Q. Unbelievable. His latest short story collection, The News from Dublin, is in bookstores now.

I'm Tom Power. You're listening to Q. The Canadian Screen Awards are happening at the end of this month. If you don't know about the CSAs, they're basically Canada's version of the Oscars and the Emmys. Like the Oscars and the Emmys, they celebrate both film and TV. This year, the actor Andrew Fung is hosting the CSAs. Andrew, if you don't know, is an 8-time winner for his roles on Kim's Convenience and Run the Burbs. And it turns out hosting these awards is something he's wanted for a long time. Andrew joined me in the studio recently, and you're going to hear him talk about why getting this job means so much to him. But we also played a game. We debuted our first game on Q. It's called Getting to Know Q. Huh? Pretty clever. what it is, I ask him a bunch of really hard questions. Go-to karaoke song, Tim Hortons order, but also who are you jealous of? And by borrowing a format from several other successful talk shows that have done this, I think we do learn a lot about Andrew Fung, and I think you will too. And I wonder if your answers will match up to his. But I started by asking Andrew how he

0: So the Canadian Screen Awards and the Academy is this thing of like this institution that gave me permission to be here and like made me feel validated. And what they're doing for Canadian TV and film and celebrating us is so important. So I want to be a part of that. And I wanted this job over the years. And so every year I didn't get it, I was like, oh, I hope I get it next year. I hope I get it next year. And so
1: You
0: last.
1: got a call. You got a call that said you were going to ask you wanted to do
0: Yeah,
1: it.
0: they got just an email and I was like, Andrew, can we meet? And I was like, okay, I'm either giving my good friend Paul Sun Young Lee a Radius Award or they're going to ask me to host. And we sat on a Zoom and they're like, we want you to host the CSAs. And it was very exciting. And I believe and I love this industry so much. I'm a Canadian that stayed in Canada. I love what we're doing and I want to celebrate it. And so what an honor. I'm a kid that grew up watching SNL and Conan O'Brien and award shows. And the idea that I get to host the one in my country is so cool.
1: I didn't know you got booked for Kim's Convenience from an improv show.
0: Yeah.
1: What's the story?
0: Inns Choi, the creator of Kim's Convenience, came to my Fringe Festival show in Edmonton at the Edmonton Fringe. And it's called Kill Hard. And at the end, he's like, whoa, who are you? And I was like, oh, I'm Andrew Fung and I'm an improviser. Why'd you come to my show? And he's like, you're the only other Asian here. And so literally 6 months later, I auditioned for Kim's. And then 2 months after that, I was on set making
1: Did
0: Kim's.
1: he ask you to audition? Is that what happened?
0: Yeah. So years, like I gave him my phone number and information. And then like, apparently the casting director told me that when they were casting, Inns came in the casting room and was like, contact him. And it was like my name on a piece of paper. And I got like this random message to my agent of like, they want you to audition for this show. And so they flew me around Canada to audition to like at different places because they weren't auditioning out of Calgary. And so I flew to Vancouver to audition, flew to Toronto to audition, and then I booked it.
1: And change your life, I'm sure.
0: It changed my life. But like, you got to think for a guy like doing improv and on primetime television, this doesn't feel real. It doesn't feel like I deserve to be here. And so everything that's happened since is because of that moment. And like, I won that first CSA and I'm running with it now. I run everywhere I go because it's like, I shouldn't be here. This is gravy. This shouldn't be happening. So it's like, just enjoy it, right?
1: We're going to play a little game with you.
0: Yeah.
1: It's a game we have tentatively titled. Tell me how you feel about the title.
0: Yeah.
1: Getting to Know Q. You know,
0: getting to know Q.
1: Yeah,
0: Oh,
1: like
0: getting to
1: getting
0: know
1: to know
0: you.
1: you. Yeah, okay.
0: I like that. Yeah.
1: Is it okay?
0: Yeah, it's all right.
1: Could be okay. If you think of any other ones, let me
0: know. Yeah, I'll work on it. Yeah.
1: I'm going to ask you some questions. And by the end of it, we will have gotten to know you slash Q.
0: Okay.
1: And we'll understand you better than we ever could.
0: Let's see here.
1: Scientifically proven, these questions.
0: I hope so.
1: To reveal your innermost psyche.
0: Oh, we got an in-house scientist?
1: Yeah.
0: Oh, that's so great.
1: David Suzuki.
0: David Suzuki.
1: He's upstairs. He looked over these for me.
0: Yeah, okay, great.
1: If I was to visit you in your hometown, what's the one place you'd make sure to take me?
0: I would take you to Saigon Deli in Forest Lawn. Saigon Deli makes, I think, the best banh mi Vietnamese sandwiches I've ever had in my life.
1: I
0: Saying
1: love banh
0: that
1: mi.
0: has made my stomach growl. Like, I want a banh mi now. Saigon Deli, you go in. On the wall is posters of Vietnamese concerts. And then you go in, you see four Vietnamese women working. And they're like in this perfect assembly line making sandwiches. You go in, you put your order, you stand on the wall and you wait. They didn't take debit until a couple of years ago. It is incredible. The amount of people I've sent there and they send me messages of like, firstly, Forest Lawn is a pretty sketchy area. You are correct. Forest Lawn is a little sketchy, but it's gritty. It's got a vibe to it. You go there and they say, but it was absolutely worth it. This banh mi is the best one I've had. I would take you there.
1: Is it pork belly, cold cuts? What do you do?
0: I would give you a beef satay because Alberta beef is the best and they do it so well there. I said that and my stomach growled. I want a banh mi from Saigon Deli right now. Beef satay.
1: Or four donuts with nothing to drink. Have you ever asked anyone for a selfie?
0: Have I asked anyone for a selfie? Yeah. I asked the pro wrestler Diamond Dallas Page.
1: DDP.
0: DDP. DDP was my first fan expo experience. His lineup was there, wrestling fans, and DDP comes in larger than life. And DDP comes in and he sees someone in the front in a wheelchair and he goes to that person and hangs out with him for like 5, 10 minutes, just talking to him. And then DDP comes and is like, hey, I hope everyone's got some time. He pulls out his laptop and puts on a match with him and Macho Man Randy Savage. And for the next 20 minutes, he just narrates this match and everything that went with it. And then at the end, he starts going through the line. And I'm like, that is someone who appreciates his fans. We got an experience with him.
1: You did get a selfie with him.
0: I did get a picture with him. And he's giving me the diamond cutter.
1: Oh, his finishing move for those who

0: don't know.
1: Oh, DDP, Diamond Cutter.
2: Is that what it is?
1: Yeah,
0: like that. Right?
1: Yeah, he owns it. I think he owns that over Jay-Z.
0: I think he owns it.
1: Yeah.
0: What is your go-to karaoke song?
1: Dust in the Wind.
0: That's a long song.
1: Yeah. Dust in the Wind, because there was this game called Karaoke Revolution on the PlayStation 2.
0: Yeah.
1: And when my wife and I first started dating, Karaoke Revolution is like Guitar Hero, where you have to hit certain chords on the voice. And we would sing Dust in the Wind. And we would skip university to play Karaoke Revolution. And literally, I got the PlayStation 2 up and running recently so we can play the old Karaoke Revolution games.
0: Can you hit the notes still?
1: Yeah, kind of. I don't think we could hit the notes then.
0: Fair enough.
1: I don't think we could hit the notes then, but we try.
0: Who is an artist you're jealous of or envious of?
1: Ronnie Chang. I'm really envious of him. I think he's so talented.
0: Daily Show.
1: Stand-up comedy. I saw him do a show this year at Massey Hall. Ronnie Hates Hassan. And it was just them going back and forth. And it was incredible. And every time I see him do a role, he kills it. And what I'm so jealous of is that he's so unapologetically him. And the really cool thing is that we were at Just for Laughs in like 2019. And I shot him a DM like, yo, Ronnie, I'm here. Can I come see your show? I'm going to come see your show. He's like, yo, let's go get tacos. And so he took me out to get tacos and like, 6 months later, Run the Burbs was ordered, and he sent me like 100 DMs of like what to do and what not to do after getting my own show. And I was like so thankful for it because he's such a big fan of Kim's Convenience. He's like, that's an all-timer for him and his wife. But just like he took the time to make sure that like I knew the ins and outs because he had a show and he learned so much making it. And so he wanted to pass that on. So I'm so jealous of just like his career. He's so talented.
0: Beautiful. Yeah. Have you ever walked out of a movie?
1: No. I've never walked out of a movie. Because firstly, there's movies I don't like, but I will always respect a movie because I know what it takes to make one.
0: Never taken the kids and they got too scared and you had to leave?
1: But we went back.
0: Okay.
1: Yeah, it was Spider-Man, the animated one, Into the Spider-Verse, yeah. The first one.
0: Yeah.
1: And we left because he was scared because it was revealed that the bad character, the Reaper, was his uncle. And my son turned to me. He looked at me. He's like, why, Dad? Why? And he started crying. We had to leave the theater. We came back.
0: The same day?
1: No. We 5 minutes later.
0: Okay.
1: Yeah, he was ready to come back. Yeah.
0: Oh, that's pretty sweet.
1: Yeah, but I've never walked out of a movie because like I making anything is a miracle. I took the time to be there. I'm going to be there. It might turn around. Look, yesterday I watched Mortal Kombat 2 and Blue Heron in the same day.
0: Yeah, those are two extremes of the same.
1: I think it would be the epitome of the spectrum of filmmaking. Mortal Kombat 2 is a movie. Great movie. Great movie. I enjoyed it. It's like watching. It's like watching the video game come to life. I won't remember it in a little bit. Blue Heron, first half an hour, I was like, what's this about? What's going on here? What's this hype about?
0: And then the turn happens.
1: Turn happens. And my wife and I probably spent the next. Firstly, when the turn happened, I said, what just happened? And then after the movie, after we finished it, we talked about it for about 20 minutes. And then we went and brushed our teeth and got ready for bed. And then we laid in bed and talked about it for another half an hour. Incredible.
0: Unbelievable.
1: Yeah.
0: Proudest moment of your career?
1: That's hard. There's been a lot of proud moments. Proud moments for me is when our show won a Canadian Screen Award for Best Comedy Series after season 2. That was incredible. But for me, proudest moment of my career might be happening right now. Rahul Chattavelli is the executive producer and writer of a show called 18 to 35 that I got to executive produce. He brought me on. The proudest moment of my career right now is elevating people, is recognizing the privilege that I've gotten to this point and now putting the ladder down to bring people with me.
0: Beautiful.
1: So yeah, I can say, you know, winning CSAs, having my own comedy, Kim's Convenience, last one. Right now, it's seeing someone like Rahul and helping other creators live their dream. And making anything is so hard. And I've learned in my career. So just make cool things with good people.
0: What's your, this is a Newfoundland term, at least in St. John. I don't know if it's a full Newfoundland term, at least a St. John's term. When we were in school and it was like they would show a movie in the afternoon or there'd be sort of like something going on that wasn't sitting in your desks. They would tell us to bring a party lunch. Mm-hmm. A party lunch is a bag of chips, a chocolate bar, and a can of soda, each of your choosing. Mm-hmm. What is your party lunch? What kind of chips? What kind of bar? What kind of drink?
1: Chips would be sour cream and onion, ruffled sour cream and onion, or ruffled ketchup chips. Those two.
0: I didn't know there were ruffled ketchup chips.
1: That's a new thing. So this wouldn't have existed when I was a kid. Or Old Dutch kettle cooked mesquite barbecue. Those are my chips. Candy bar would probably have been a Score bar.
0: Oh, I love Score bar.
1: Score is classy. Score is the classiest candy bar.
0: Yeah.
1: The black wrapper with the red writing.
0: So thin.
1: It's an alluring, sexy candy bar.
0: It is. It's a very erotic candy bar.
1: It's an erotic candy bar. And you eat it, and it just doesn't go down your throat. It sticks in your teeth. The aftertaste is there to remind you of the experience you just had. So those two. And then Pop, Tahiti treat.
0: I never had a Tahiti treat.
1: You never had a Tahiti treat?
0: I don't think I've ever heard of it.
1: Tahiti treat, or I think it's now called Tahitian treat. Tahiti treat is like a red fruit punch. I remember growing up as a kid getting Tahiti treat. Then they stopped selling it. Now they have it back in Canada, but only at specialty shops. Tahiti treat is a gift from the heavens that is so packed with sugar. Because I drank one recently and I thought my teeth were going to fall out. But as a child, hook it up to the veins because that was going in me. So if I had mesquite barbecue, kettle cooked chips, a Score bar, and Tahiti treat, ooh. That was a part.
0: You wouldn't sleep for a couple of days, though. I'm not going to lie to you. You'd be up for a lot of sugar there. What are you looking forward to the most about hosting the Canadian Screen Awards?
1: I'm looking forward to, one, the opening that we're working on. I'm very excited about it. I'm excited to give my friends, my peers, people I look up to, their flowers, because I feel like Canadian TV and film is having a moment right now. And the idea that I get to be the orchestrator of that is so exciting. My entire career feels like he shouldn't be here. I should not have this. I shouldn't have had these shows. I shouldn't have had these opportunities. So now I get to host this show. Oh, I'm just going to run with it. So that's what I'm excited about. I feel like my whole career, I shouldn't have been here.
0: It's a beautiful thing. I'm glad you are here and I'm glad you're doing this work. I'm glad you're hosting this show. I think you should maybe give a Tahiti treat to everyone who wins.
1: Can we do that?
0: I mean, you could probably do that, right?
1: I feel like there's going to be some health concerns, but maybe. I feel like I need to get a crate of Tahiti treat for everyone in the audience.
0: I think so too. Andrew, thanks for coming and congratulations.
1: Thank you so much for having me.
0: Thank you so much to Andrew Fung for coming in. Be sure to tune in to the Canadian Screen Awards this Sunday at 8 p.m. You can watch it on CBC, CBC Gem, Crave, CTV, Global, and Stack TV. I believe the Canadian Academy will be sending a bunch of carrier pigeons out into the skies to let you know, if you don't have a TV around, who won the Canadian Screen Awards. That is it for Q Today. Tomorrow, the legendary actor Paul Gross will be here. He's starring in a new production of Samuel Beckett's Waiting for Godot. He'll tell you why he thinks that play is one of the greatest feats of human civilization. That's tomorrow on the show. See you soon. Up there with the Tahiti treat. We'll see you tomorrow, later on.
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5: We're bringing you The Current from Victoria, British Columbia today. And there's a lot to talk about in this province. We'll speak with the Premier of BC, David Eby. That's coming up on The Current Review.
6: From CBC News, the world is sour. I'm Neil Kumar. The Prime Minister's latest international economic pitch has him in the very country that started a global trade war. Mark Carney was in New York speaking to an audience of Wall Street executives. The visit comes ahead of the July review of the CUSMA Free Trade Agreement. Tom Perry reports.
7: Canada Strong will help make America great again.
8: Mark Carney in New York City talking once again about a rupture in the global order. But Carney, who has repeatedly vowed to diversify Canada's trade and make it less reliant on the U.S., told his audience there is still room for closer cooperation between Canada and America.
7: A true partnership that reimagines cooperation in specific sectors that are deeply challenged by global competition.
8: Those sectors include natural resources like oil and natural gas, critical minerals like potash, and the auto sector, many of which have been hit by tariffs under U.S. President Donald Trump. Carney says his government has made specific proposals to the U.S. administration, but didn't say how the administration has responded. Tom Perry, CBC News, Ottawa.
6: Canada is contributing $8 million to organizations responding to the Ebola outbreak. This comes as African health officials warn that funding promises from Western nations have fallen short of what's required to contain the virus. Philip Lechanot reports.
9: Diseases do not respect borders.
10: Federal Health Minister Marjorie Michel says Canada will send funds to the World Health Organization, Africa Centers for Disease Control and Prevention, and agencies like the Red Cross that are on the ground working to contain the spread.
9: It is absolutely crucial that we collectively confront this Ebola outbreak.
10: It's been more than a month since the rare Bundibujo strain of Ebola was detected in the Democratic Republic of Congo. There are now more than 1,000 suspected cases and hundreds of deaths as the virus spreads to Uganda and beyond. Dr. Stephen Hoffman studies global health at York University.
11: This isn't just about Canada doing good in the world. This is about Canada and other countries through development assistance making the world a safer place.
10: He says drastic cuts to aid programs, particularly by the U.S., likely delayed the detection and response to this epidemic. Philip Lechanot, CBC News, Toronto.
6: Four-time Stanley Cup champion Claude Lemieux has died. Lemieux began his career in the NHL with the Montreal Canadiens back in 1983, and he helped the Habs win the Cup in 1986. He also won championships with the New Jersey Devils and the Colorado Avalanche. Claude Lemieux was 60 years old. He was found dead at a business that he co-owned in Florida. Police say he died by suicide. If you or someone you know is struggling, you can reach Canada's Suicide Crisis Helpline. Just call or text 988. The U.S. and Iran have reached a tentative deal to extend their ceasefire for another 60 days. The problem is President Donald Trump has yet to sign off as both sides trade more strikes and accusations. Paul Hunter has more from Washington.
12: It is all going to be the president's decision.
13: A decision, suggested U.S. Treasury Secretary Scott Bessent at the White House, that remains to be determined whether Donald Trump will sign off on what's described as a tentative agreement to extend the ceasefire in the U.S.-Iran war for 60 days. And in those 2 months, to conduct talks aimed at, among other hot-button issues, ending Iran's nuclear program.
12: Iran has to turn over their highly enriched uranium. They cannot pursue a nuclear weapon.
13: Meanwhile, the current ceasefire seems fragile, with missiles this week fired from Iran intercepted by Kuwaiti forces. If this potential deal is accepted by both sides, a number of changes would kick in. Iran would agree to not charge tolls in the Strait of Hormuz, where oil tankers have been effectively marooned by the fighting. And the U.S. would end its naval blockade of Iranian ports and ease some of its sanctions on Iran. Paul Hunter, CBC News, Washington.
6: And that is The World This Hour. For CBC News, I'm Neil Kumar.
14: Hey there, I'm CBC meteorologist Ryan Snodden with your latest forecast for mainland Nova Scotia. Tonight, it's cloudy skies with scattered showers. Rain continues in the east and northeast with 5 to 10 millimeters. Winds from the northeast, 20 gusting to 40 with lows of 4 to 7. For Friday, rain continues in the east with flurries mixing in over higher terrain areas, highs of 5 to 7. A few sunny breaks for central areas with a chance for showers, highs of 8 to 11. Becoming a mix of sun and cloud in the west with highs of 11 to 15.

0: I know I won't be able to get everything that I want. I know Premier Smith won't be able to get everything that she wants, but that is Canada, as we have to find a path forward.
1: It was signed with a flourish. Alberta and the federal government inked a memorandum of understanding that paves the way for a pipeline to the BC coast, but BC was not at the table. Alberta's Danielle Smith says this deal is proof that Canada works. BC Premier David Eby says it's rewarding bad behavior for a province threatening to leave Canada. We are here in Victoria, and in a moment, the Premier David Eby on pipelines, property rights, and the hardest issue he says he has ever faced as a politician. Also this morning, Sidewalk Talks Victoria is a simple idea. He set up a couple of chairs at the library and asked passersby to have a chat. Coming up, we'll pull up a chair and hear about what it means to be a good listener at a time when people are looking for connection with others. And later,
2: one of the wonderful things about being in the colony around chick hatching time is that before the chicks hatch, you can actually hear them calling to the parent from inside the egg.
1: When Victoria's Louise K. Blight traveled to Antarctica to study penguins, she says it felt like going to the moon. Her new book is about living for 3 months at the southern tip of the world and getting close to creatures that never learned to be afraid of humans. In an hour, life in an incredibly cold and beautiful place, the power of solitude, and what it's like to be courted by an emperor penguin. But we begin with the politics of a pipeline in British Columbia. From Victoria, BC, I'm Matt Galloway. And this is The Current Review. It's the west coast of Canada, but British Columbia finds itself at the center in many ways of a political debate on what the Prime Minister calls nation-building projects. A pipeline to move Alberta oil to the BC coast has proven to be a flashpoint in the relations between the two provinces, as has Premier Danielle Smith's decision to hold a referendum on a referendum about whether her province would be better off outside of Canada. I spoke with BC Premier David Eby yesterday in his office at the provincial legislature. Here's our conversation. Premier Eby, thank you for taking time.
3: Well, thanks for having me.
1: You are just back from an interesting meeting, and I want to talk about that in a moment. But we like to say that the program, The Current, is about kind of Canadians explaining themselves to each other. Mm. We were just in Alberta doing that, speaking with the Premier, Danielle Smith, about what she thinks Canadians don't understand and the rest of the country about that province. What is it that you think people across the country don't understand about British Columbia right now?
3: Well, I guess the piece that I try hard to let people know about is the opportunity that's present here in British Columbia that we're delivering on in terms of the kind of economy we want to build as Canadians following the Trump attacks that we faced on major industries here in Canada. You know, here in British Columbia, from the ports to resources, life sciences and tech, mining opportunities, energy, you know, we have what the world needs. We're leading Canada in capital investment, and we will continue to do so into the future, I hope, with the policies that we're putting in place to really accelerate that. And we do that proudly as British Columbians, getting big things done, but also we see our role as facilitating the work we want to do as Canadians, as a whole country. And sometimes we get the feeling that the knowledge of what's happening in the country stops the mountains. Mm. And so we're really glad to be able to share the good news about what's happening here and how we're supporting Canada's economy as a whole.
1: And so Western premiers were meeting earlier this week, and you had said, and the Premier of Alberta said this as well, that this could be awkward. How awkward was it?
3: Well, I mean, I want to give you an idea about the agenda items we had on the list. It was economic corridors across the country, how provinces were going to work together. It was national defense and national defense-related investments. It was breaking down internal trade barriers so that we could have one consistent market across Canada for goods and services, and there'd be opportunities for businesses to sell, Canadian businesses to sell to Canadians more easily than they sell to the United States, for example. Mm. And so regardless of which topic it was, the elephant in the room was the referendum question in Alberta. I mean, how do you talk about national defense investments in Alberta if they're talking about leaving the country? How do you talk about internal trade barriers when one province is talking about putting up international barriers? And so that was the tension and the omnipresent kind of behind the issue feeling, at least for me. I don't want to speak for the other premiers, like, man, this feels weird.
4: Is that what it felt like? It felt weird?
3: It felt weird to me.
4: Yeah.
3: You know, we're talking about simultaneously about unifying policy across provinces and territories to reduce friction at the same time as Alberta is talking about increasing that friction by separating from the country.
4: And so you had made comments talking about...
3: Actually, that's unfair. Not Alberta. Premier Smith.
4: Mm. But you had made comments about people... Separatist people, separatist premiers. Do you think she's a separatist? Do you think Danielle Smith is a separatist?
3: Well, I struggle to know for sure, to be frank. You know, when I speak with Premier Smith, either behind the scenes or in front of the cameras, she says very clearly, I'm the campaign remain. I mean, I think that's unfortunate language given the Brexit history.
4: She said she was going to vote to stay.
3: Campaign remain, vote to remain in Canada. And you know, we put on our FIFA jerseys, the Canada jerseys all together, stood together, and you know, but also, she's really, advancing this referendum question. The courts said, no, don't go ahead. You haven't engaged First Nations. There was an opportunity to take a step back. She's pushing the question still. And, you know, we had a musician at the event who was introduced as a friend of the premier, sang a song about independence being in his veins. Like, it's just hard to really grapple with exactly, and maybe that's the challenge in Alberta right now, but I just don't know, given the premier's actions versus what she's saying, where she falls on this. And I really am encouraging her, have encouraged her privately and publicly to not pursue this strategy. That is the last thing the country needs right now.
4: The dispute and the issue of separation is one of those points of contention, but the dispute more broadly is around the idea of a potential pipeline. What would it take for British Columbia to turn a no into a yes on that pipeline?
3: Well, I mean, it's an interesting question because the perspective from British Columbia, at least my perspective, is that Premier Smith and the Prime Minister have been sitting down, that the Prime Minister has all the authorities he needs, just like the last one, to run a pipeline through British Columbia over provincial objections, that Premier Smith has managed to get the national carbon price changed, national methane emission rules changed in order to facilitate this project going ahead, commitments of billions of dollars in support for carbon capture that are not available to British Columbia. It seems to me like she's doing very well without British Columbia in the room or at the table. Huge frustration to me. But the idea that somehow British Columbia is blocking this from happening while she and the Prime Minister advance this work without British Columbia in the room is bizarre to me.
4: She said that specifically. She says that BC and politicians, the leadership of British Columbia, are putting barriers in place to us getting our product to market. And she blames you for that.
3: Yeah, she has been blaming a lot of people lately for her decisions.
4: So you're the leadership of BC. So
3: absolutely. No, I'm,
4: well,
3: I'm
4: part of that leadership.
3: I'm one
4: certainly
3: in a long list of people she's blaming for her separation referendum. She, to my mind, has got the Prime Minister, changed national policy. I'm hearing less and less talk about there need to be a private proponent advancing this pipeline project, which means very likely significant tax dollars will be involved in this.
4: That's what you believe?
3: Yeah, well,
4: the Canadians will put up money for this pipeline.
3: We have actual pipeline projects in British Columbia. We know what they look like. So LNG Canada Phase 2, it's a consortium of four state-owned companies internationally that's advancing this project. We work with them. They have specific routes. They're tendering for construction. They're doing their assessments. We've been working with them for years. And there's nothing like that on the other side. There's no environmental assessments. There's no route. There's no proponent. And so, you know, it doesn't seem to me that British Columbia is the one that is preventing this from happening. The absence of a proponent, the absence of a route seem to be much larger issues.
4: Is there any route that you would consider? People have said that perhaps the grand bargain that BC could strike with the federal government is a southern route. Is that a route that you would consider?
3: Well, in order for British Columbia to strike a bargain, we need to be at the table. And I've been very frank at the tables I have been at with the Prime Minister and with Premier Smith that there is absolutely no way that British Columbia will ever support the lifting of the tanker ban or running a pipe through to the North Coast to put heavy oil into our pristine North Coast, threatening a $2 billion economy and repeating experiences like the Exxon Valdez and the Nathan Stewart spills. We just don't want it. And end of story. And yet, that continues to be the route that Premier Smith is advocating for. And so, you know, to the extent that there is the possibility of a grand bargain, we have to be sitting at the table together. Currently, the carbon price change costs British Columbia, by my estimate, about $250 million in the next 3 years, because we have a different carbon tax system here for large polluters, where they actually have to pay. And Alberta negotiated a lower price. And so where does that leave us in British Columbia? So these are the kinds of things that you can work out at a table when you're there, but British Columbia hasn't been at the table.
4: It's interesting because there's polling that suggests a majority of Canadians support a pipeline from Alberta to the BC coast. They think it's in the national interest. The Angus Reid Institute found late last year that support in this province outweighs opposition. 53% of British Columbians that they polled are in favor of a pipeline through this province. So if that's the case, how do you justify your opposition?
3: Well, a majority of people also support maintaining the oil tanker ban off the North Coast. I suspect the polling would be quite different if the conversation was about taxpayers paying for it, just like the pipeline we already own, which is a $34 billion pipeline that was paid for by taxpayers that Premier Smith cites as a reason why she's separating.
4: Let me just ask you one final question on this, which is you have said Canada, these are your words, Canada cannot work if separatists and separatist premiers get all the attention of the federal government. Do you think Canada is working right now?
3: I think, you know, and it's interesting given the questions leading to this point, but I think it's, and my response is frankly, but the country is working better than it has in a long time. And I think, you know, even despite the referendum question, the Alberta pipeline project tension between us and Alberta and the North Coast tanker ban, the premiers are all sitting at the table. We're all working together to find a path forward. And at the premier level, we're working well together. My pitch to the prime minister has been, and he has been receptive to that, we're in negotiations right now. We need an agreement between us about how British Columbia projects can get priority. I'm very glad that we're making progress on that because British Columbia needs that level of attention that Alberta gets. And so I think actually we're in a much better position as Canadians than we've been, which is why it is so frustrating to have a referendum question about whether or not this country should stick together. At the exact moment, it feels like we're turning the corner on these things and we're going to be able to find a path forward. I know I won't be able to get everything that I want. I know Premier Smith won't be able to get everything that she wants, but that is Canada, is we have to find a path forward.
4: Let me ask you about one of the other issues that you have top of mind right now, and this is the couple of court decisions on Indigenous rights and title in this province, the Cowichan Aboriginal title ruling and the Court of Appeal decision on UNDRIP and mineral development. You call these rulings, in your words, dramatic, overreaching, and unhelpful. Why that language to talk about those rulings?
3: Well, we have to take a bit of a step back because not all of your listeners will be familiar with the situation in British Columbia, which is that the majority of the province was settled without treaties. This makes us unique in Federation. And the consequence of that has been a series of court decisions that have recognized Indigenous rights and title across huge swaths of British Columbia. And that continues. We had a decision over about a 200,000 square hectare island. The Nuchatlet First Nation just won an Indigenous title claim. So given that reality in our province, we've been trying to find ways to stay out of court, to work collaboratively, and not spend less money on lawyers, and try to work together to reach agreements outside of court. This is something the courts have been asking us to do for a long time. Premier Horgan, when he brought forward the Declaration Act and it was voted for unanimously in the legislature, it was meant to do that. Set out a schedule by which we were going to do the work to recognize Indigenous rights and BC laws, to find pathways to move forward, support language training, child and youth agreements, that kind of thing. The court decisions basically, instead of reducing, like the Declaration Act was meant to reduce the number of court cases in the conflict, the court cases have now opened up the possibility of a significant increase in litigation. Because on our reading of the case, and this is government's reading, anyone can bring forward a challenge to a BC law as inconsistent with the Declaration Act, including, for example, American tribes, individuals, organizations that are non-Indigenous organizations. And that is just the complete antithesis of what the point of the law was. So that was my frustration about the court decision. We've gotten leave to the Supreme Court of Canada. We'll make our case there. But at the end of the day, as a province, we have to find a way to reach these agreements, and it won't matter who's in government, to reach these agreements with First Nations and be able to move forward.
4: The First Nations, who are at the center of the Cowichan decision, said that the comments that you made were at best misleading, at worst deliberately inflammatory. You have resource developers who say that you've created uncertainty. It doesn't seem like anybody is happy with these decisions. How much has this damaged the work and the project of reconciliation, do you think, in this province?
3: Yeah, I think the court decisions have been a big challenge for us. The Cowichan decision and the point of conflict in those early days with the First Nation, we've since issued a statement together about private property and the need to protect it, and that the nations are not seeking to take people's homes and businesses. But the tension in the Cowichan case is around private property and around how Indigenous title applies to people's homes, to the property belonging to businesses, and it has opened up a lot of anxiety in the province.
4: And so when people feel that, again, if you go back to that idea of the project of reconciliation, what does that do to that project if people feel that, your word, anxiety?
3: Yeah, well, so the concern I have around the court decisions is that they open up two fronts. One is litigation, one is anxiety in the public about the security of their homes and private businesses. That makes it challenging for us to be able to work together collaboratively and to build that public support and consensus for this work. It makes it harder, and this is already very hard work. But it's important also to recognize that the Conservatives, and they've weaponized this very effectively politically, are wrong. We have seen a record level of capital investment in this project, in this province, in major projects that require cooperation and participation with First Nations. We have seen a record number of agreements with First Nations around child and youth support, around Indigenous language training, around agreements that lift up whole communities and create employment. We had the first joint environmental assessment of a mining project done in partnership with First Nation and the provincial government that's going to result in thousands of jobs. And that's with the Tall Tan First Nation in Northwest BC. So big, big successes if we can just find a way to be able to have the courts recognize that government wants to do this work, that we are doing this work, and it's best done between government and the nations wherever we can.
4: You said this is the hardest work that you've ever had to take on as premier. Why is it so hard?
3: Well, it's hard because there is a legal reality here. There's the reality of Indigenous rights and title in our province, the fact that it was settled without treaty, and any government would have to deal with that. There is also a deep history of distrust.
4: Do you think you've added to that in the actions that you've taken?
3: Well, every single effort has been around trying to navigate two competing views, and the competing views in caricature are the Conservative view, and that this is not a caricature, they've said it, we need to stop all conversations with First Nations, and then the view that is wrongly attributed to First Nations, that they are coming for people's homes and businesses, which is absolutely false.
4: I just wonder what your role in this is. You proposed amendments that was met with opposition from First Nations, who said that they lost trust in you, from members of your own caucus. And again, it feels like not a lot of people are happy with the state of affairs right now. I just wonder to what extent you own some of that.
3: Yeah, well, nobody's happy. I'm not happy. And I think, certainly with the benefit of hindsight, there are changes that we would have made.
4: Like what?
3: First of all, understanding the court decision and how they understood the Interpretation Act changes. I was the Attorney General, we introduced those. We said where there's uncertainty in the law, you should prefer the interpretation consistent with the Declaration Act. The court understood that to be that we brought the whole Declaration Act into BC law, and that is not helpful. And so there are technical pieces like that, but I would never change the direction of the government in terms of trying to find a path where we're staying out of court, where we're reaching agreements outside of court. And it is the only path forward to reduce permit times for major projects that create employment, that create opportunities for revenue for government, and that are a path forward for this province. This is a generations-old debate in British Columbia. Mm. It will continue. But ideally, we can continue to demonstrate success in moving forward, how it lifts everybody's boat when we do this work properly.
4: Let me ask you this just finally. You started your career as a human rights lawyer. You were working for civil liberties, social justice. As premier, you have scrapped the consumer carbon price. You rolled back drug decriminalization. You're grappling now with this issue of DRIPA and what that means to people in this province, people across the province. You once said, these are your words, the reason I got into law school was to sue politicians, not become a politician. And so it's strange that I find myself here, but I'm glad for the opportunity. Hmm. Do you think that law student would vote for you today?
3: Yeah, I think, the reality of working for a different constituency as premier than I did as an activist law student, or I was working for one neighborhood in the downtown east side, has changed me, has changed my approach. I find that my old approach as an activist lawyer of conflict, litigation, confrontation, is sometimes effective in this job. But that was like my only tool as a young activist. In this role, there's opportunity for collaboration. There is a need for compromise. And there's a need to recognize when a policy that you really thought would work, drug decriminalization is a good one. I really believed, as did many people, including all the chiefs of police here in the province, that by giving people the chance to enter into treatment, to not face criminal prosecution, was going to result in significant reduction of stigma and improved conditions of life for drug users as well as broader communities. It didn't work that way. So also being able to recognize when you're wrong and find a path forward to getting to where you want to get, which is recognizing the human rights of people, ensuring they have dignity, giving them the opportunity to rebuild their lives.
4: Part of this is
3: what
4: that young lawyer would have thought of you, the politician. There have been longtime NDP activists who say you have a prodigious record of capitulation, that they wonder what you believe because of the changes that you've made. And yes, compromise is part of politics, but what would that young lawyer have thought of David Eby now?
3: Yeah, well, I think, you know, for all of us politicians, some of our hardest critics are in our own parties. I maintain the values that I started this work with, lifting up the human dignity of people. But the path to find and to realize those values, especially with a province as diverse and remarkable as this one, is different than I would have taken in those days as a committed activist. I've been an NDP member for a long time. I railed against many, many leaders of the NDP for their compromises. I think it's a proud tradition. I hope that those young activists enter into politics and do this work like I did. And we need to maintain those ideals, but we also have to deliver for people in a very meaningful and real way.
4: Not just in this province, but right across the country.
3: Exactly right.
4: Yeah. I'm really glad to have the chance to talk to you. Thank you for taking, you're a busy man, so thank you for taking time
3: to talk to us. Thanks for the time.
4: Thank you.
1: That's BC Premier David Eby. You're listening to The Current Review on CBC Radio 1. I'm Matt Galloway. The idea is pretty simple. You set up some chairs on a busy street corner and invite passersby to have a chat. For about 2 years now, Sidewalk Talk Victoria has been getting together once a month, volunteers who call themselves listeners, to welcome passersby with the offer of an open ear and an open heart. We're meeting Cassandra Little outside the Victoria Library, one of the group's regular listening haunts.
4: What is Sidewalk Talk?
5: Well, it's like a nationwide organization where we create spaces on the sidewalk for people to be heard. And usually the question, simple question, is like, what's on your mind? And they get to share whatever they want. And we've had ranges of people from like 6 years old to like 70 years old. It's been wide ranges of topics and, you know, explorations of what people have to say or want to share. So, yeah. And then they just, you know, when it feels complete, and then they go about their day.
4: When people sit down, are they automatically willing to open up and share what's really on their mind? There are layers and layers to that. Do you know what I mean?
5: Yeah, there's especially when you're sitting down with a stranger, some people are very uncomfortable. So it takes a little bit for them to like land or like, you know, feel that comfort or trust with the person. Because obviously we don't know each other. And so, yeah, there's, you know, sometimes they'll just talk and say random things and then they'll kind of eventually get to the heart of what's really going on for them. But some people, on the other hand, are just so open and they'll share whatever, whether it's a challenge or if there's something that they're celebrating.
4: Why do you think they do that? I mean, why is it that somebody would show up to talk to a stranger and unload themselves to a stranger in some ways?
5: Yeah, I mean, I think, you know, for most of the people I've talked to is that, like, they just want someone to share with. A lot of people just feel really isolated and alone. And again, it's like that lost art of listening. You know, not everyone knows how to listen. You know, there's people in their life that they can maybe talk to, but not necessarily be heard and seen in a way that lets them know that they're okay.
4: You've said this a couple of times, but the lost art of listening. How do we lose the art of listening? Because you could imagine that there are people who are listening to this who think, well, I'm listening. I mean, I'm a good listener. I'm paying attention. Right. I'm listening to you right now. What is the lost art? How did we lose that?
5: Yeah, I mean, that's a good question. I think maybe it's, I feel like it's lost because we are in our heads a lot and not as much in our hearts. And so there's a different kind of presence and connection with others when we're when we're kind of maybe thinking about to say or not fully really hearing what they're saying. So there's something about just being in our hearts and connecting with each other that I think is a muscle or a practice.
4: How do you want people to be different after they leave, after they've talked to you and you've listened and then they get up from the bench and they go off into the world and do whatever they're going to do? How do you want them to be different?
5: Yeah, I think just knowing that they're not alone, you know, and knowing that there's a space for them here and like their voice matters. And I definitely have seen that with multiple people. They're, you know, sometimes they leave with like a little bit of pep in their step. You know, I had one gentleman that came and brought me a flower back because he was so grateful for just having that space. You know, it was only 5-10 minutes of a space. It was a small, time frame. But I think that's how I would say, you know, if they can just feel like they're seen and heard.
4: It's a real sign of respect when you can do that, right? I mean, yes, it's about listening to somebody, but it's also about caring about somebody.
5: Yeah, I mean, we all want to be seen and heard, and I think that's a fundamental, thing that we all carry. And so if we can offer that in that simple gesture of a curiosity and a reflection of what they're saying, then people get to receive that, even in a small little amount. It doesn't take a whole lot.
4: Cassandra, thank you very much.
5: Yeah, thank you very much.
1: That's Cassandra Little. She's a listener with Sidewalk Talk Victoria. You're listening to The Current Review on CBC Radio 1. I'm Matt Galloway. What is that we're listening to? What type of animal is that? I'll give you a second. That is the sound of the Adélie penguin. Adélie penguins are the most widespread species of penguins in the Antarctic, also the smallest. And one place that you can find them is Cape Royds, at the world's southernmost penguin colony. Louise K. Blight is one of the very few people who has spent time there living alongside those penguins and doing field research. Louise is a conservation biologist, adjunct associate professor at the University of Victoria's School of Environmental Studies, and her new book about her time in Antarctica is called Where the Earth Meets the Sky, a story of penguins, people, and place in Antarctica. Louise K. Blight is in our studio in Victoria, British Columbia. Louise, good morning.
2: Good morning.
1: For a lot of us, and I was saying just before we started, I've always wanted to go to Antarctica. For a lot of us, it feels like an unreachable place in some ways. It's mysterious. It's very far away from most of us. When you went there for the very, very first time, what do you remember about the moment you arrived?
2: Well, I actually remember crossing into Antarctic waters on the ship that I was on because, as someone on the ship said, you know, you'll get up one morning and it'll feel like somebody has opened the door to the freezer. And indeed, that's what it's like. You got onto deck and you've been on the ship's deck and the weather's been somewhat temperate. And then all of a sudden you cross the Antarctic Circumpolar Current, which is the marine system that isolates Antarctica from the rest of the world. And suddenly you're in Antarctica. The air is extremely cold. It's freezing. And then you start looking out for icebergs looming out of the mist, and then you start to see them. And then eventually you get to the land itself where there are things like penguins.
1: What do you love about it down there?
2: It's just unbelievably beautiful. The word unspoiled comes to mind. It's not unspoiled. There's been a long history of human presence there in terms of whalers and sealers and so on. But, you know, there is no permanent human population there. There are just a handful of research stations, and the life is so rich there, you know, hundreds and thousands of whales and millions of penguins and seals and so on. And it's just an immense wilderness with very little indication of human presence.
1: You say that when you learned about this trip that you write about in this book and going down to Cape Royds, you felt like you were told you were going to the moon.
2: Yeah, that's right. As you said, it seems like an otherworldly place. It's a place that people think about going and can't go to. So it seems like a place that you will never get to go. And then when you're told that you are able to go and work there. It just seems like an unreal experience. And then on a more practical level, it is a place that people train for going to space.
6: Explain what you were doing down there. You weren't training to go to space. You were there to study penguins and study the landscape that they live on. Just describe what you were sent down to do.
2: On that particular trip and on a subsequent one, actually, I was working there as a field assistant on a long-term research project on Adélie penguins. And so we were studying essentially their biology, but the study is still going on in a different phase, but that particular phase was called the geographic structuring of Adélie penguin populations. And so Ross Island has three penguin colonies on them. There's Cape Royds, Cape Bird, and Cape Crozier. And Cape Royds, where I was, had about 3,000 pairs of penguins. Cape Bird had about 25,000 pairs, and Cape Crozier has about 250,000 pairs of penguins. So that's a lot of penguins. That's a lot of penguins. You know, it's pairs, so that's double that. It's 500,000 penguins plus the chicks and so on. It's, about a million birds at one place. Anyway, the research question was, why are the colonies structured in the way that they are? Why is one small, one medium, one large, and how are the birds moving along the colonies and around the colonies? So we were documenting breeding success, and we were also documenting movement of penguins in relation to a very, very large iceberg that had jammed up against Ross Island and had been there for a couple of years and had actually changed the ice movement patterns in the whole Ross Sea, which is the body of water that the island is that it faces.
6: You say we, because you were there not on your own, you were there with a legend in this field, right? Somebody who is a renowned penguin researcher. Tell me about him.
2: I was with my colleague, David Ainley, who has been studying Adélie penguins since he did his PhD on them in, I think, the 1970s. And he is definitely a giant in the field of seabird research, particularly penguin research. And I was fortunate enough to be studying with him for that season and subsequently.
6: When you go down, you were there for a good chunk of time, right? When you go down to a place like that, that is as isolated as it is with just one other person, and you write about this, that it could get tricky. Interpersonal conflict and tension is the greatest source of stress in polar expeditions, you write. And David, in addition to being a legend in the field, as you say, does not really have the gift of jabber. What was that like, being stuck there with one other person who didn't talk an awful lot?
2: Yes, barely at all. I mean, it's difficult. And one of the reasons I imagine I was offered the position in the first place is that I've worked at remote seabird colonies quite a bit. So it certainly wasn't the first time that I had been in the middle of nowhere with a small crew. I've done that in Canada as well. It's a challenge, but I'm not a particularly talkative person either. And I think, as I think I say in the book, it would have been harder for me to be there with somebody who was really chatty than really silent. And I think you just come up with strategies for, you know, getting along with your campmate because you need to. And, you know, I just felt so incredibly, or came to realize I was so incredibly lucky to be there, that something as trivial as whether we had long conversations or not didn't really end up mattering that much.
6: Antarctica is, as you describe it, a continent of extremes. It is the highest, driest, windiest, but also the coldest place on Earth. Is that right?
2: Mm-hmm.
6: And it's never been inhabited by an indigenous people.
2: That's correct.
6: What surprised you the most about living down there?
2: I think what surprised me initially when I got there was just how different that part of Antarctica is from the Antarctic Peninsula where I'd worked. You know, Antarctica's it's a continent. It's big. It's bigger than Australia. And so, of course, parts of it will be different from other parts. But, you know, you kind of think of it in your mind as the land of ice and, as you said, coldest place and so on. But there are differences within that. And so I was further south at Ross Island than I'd ever been before. And it really is extreme there. The weather is extreme. It's extremely cold, even in the summer. Everything's covered in ice. And so I think I was surprised, not surprised. It was the barrenness of it was unexpected to me. And then I was somewhat I suppose, I don't know if I can say pleasantly surprised, but I really came to enjoy the isolation of it.
6: You were sleeping in a tent, is that right?
2: That's right. We had a single room research hut, which was where our desks and our supplies and our cooking facilities and so on were, our heater, our electronics. And then I had a mountaineering tent outside that I slept in.
6: That sounds cold.
2: It was cold, certainly at the beginning of the season and at the end of the season. I would get in my sleeping bag wearing, you know, all of my long underwear and scarf and hat and do sit-ups to warm up before I went to sleep and zip the sleeping bag's hood up around my head. In the middle of the summer, it was warmer in the tent. You know, when it's not blowing, it's not windy, it's a lot warmer.
6: And you'd have to sleep with earplugs because of the wind.
2: When it wasn't windy, it was as quiet as you can imagine. And when it was windy, yes, it was horrifically noisy.
6: And the sun never set the whole time you were there? You were living in continuous daylight?
2: I got there in the middle of November, early November. And for the first maybe week, the sun dipped below the mountains for, you know, a couple of hours a night. But of course, it didn't get dark. Mm. And then after that, the sun was just up in the sky the whole time.
6: What does that do to somebody?
2: Well, it makes you very energetic to have 24 hours of daylight. One of the things I write about in the book is how your circadian rhythm starts slipping. So you kind of lose your sense of day and night because there is no real day or night. And eventually you start going to bed. You know, I'm kind of a night owl anyway. And so I would tend to go to bed late. And then I just started going to bed later and later until I was getting to sleep at around 3, 3:30 in the morning. And then you have to get up and work, of course. So you get up at somewhat of a normal time. And you don't really notice how tired you are because there's so much sun and you have so much energy from it. But eventually you start crashing.
6: When you're on a place like that, in a place like that, there are specific things that you need to adhere to, including the Antarctic Treaty, which means you leave no trace in order to protect the environment. And you talk a lot in the book, this is like TMI, but you talk a lot in the book about the toilet situation. You say the whole experience feels more like being left outside like a sacrificial goat than answering the call of nature. Understanding that this is a family program, can you describe the toilet situation?
2: Yes, everybody wants to know about the toilet situation when you work in remote places. How does that work?
6: It sounds gnarly in the book, but yeah, continue.
2: Yes, it's, you know, being in the field can be pretty primitive at times. It's all set up around the need to ship human waste off the continent, and that used to not be the case. McMurdo Station used to just flush everything into McMurdo Sound, but now solid waste and liquid waste has to be separated and shipped off the continent. So urine is poured into 50-gallon drums, and those are shipped off, and the same with solid waste. It's just shipped off the continent at the end of the season in buckets, and presumably sent off to be incinerated in the States somewhere. We never really knew.
6: You also say in the book that it's a kind of place where death is standing behind you, waiting to tap you on the shoulder if you make the wrong move.
2: Yeah, it's certainly a place where you need to really be aware of safety all the time. You know, you're extremely well-trained to go there. I had a lot of safety training for remote research sites before I went there. And then you have what's called sea ice training. You have a day of sea ice training before you can go out in the field, and also a day of what's called snow school, which is essentially extreme weather survival training. So how to use your survival kit and basically just how to survive in extreme cold conditions.
6: Because getting it wrong would mean certain death.
2: Well, it could mean certain death, or it could mean, you know, a lot of resources have to be expended to go in and rescue you. Mm-hmm.
6: You talked about, and I want to ask you about the penguins in a moment, but you talked as well earlier about the appeal of solitude. And one of the things that you write about in the book was what you were going through in your own personal life, that your sister had died of cancer. She was just 35 years old when she died. Mm-hmm. And you say in the book that you craved a place where human suffering felt insignificant. What were you looking for in Antarctica?
2: Yeah, I think that was something that came up for me when I actually sat down and started writing up my journals as a book. It was something that was in my journals, and it was obviously something that was on my mind then, she'd only died probably 5 years before that. And I'd found that very hard to cope with her being so young. But also, you know, society doesn't often give people permission to grieve in the way that they need to. Grief is something that we kind of get asked to set aside after a certain period of time after the person has died. And so being somewhere where there wasn't that social pressure and where there was, you know, nothing but work and time really allowed some of that to be processed.
6: And that helped you?
2: Yes, I can't say that it completely resolved things, but it was a important turning point, I think.
6: Tell me about these penguins and what it was like to see. You're there for the breeding season, and so they arrive, they find mates, they breed, they nest, they raise their chicks. What was that like to watch?
2: It's pretty wonderful to be so synced with a part of nature's cycles. I guess one of the things I try to do in the book is write about the reality of penguins. You know, we kind of see a lot of penguin stuff in our world, and it's mostly cartoons or caricatures, but of course they're real beings with all the beauty and wildness that they have, and they're noisy and aggressive and good parents and stinky. And so we were there for that whole season experiencing that from, as I said, the males get there first, they are there building their nests, and then the

0: there's sort of a couple of hundred grams worth of eggs. So that's a pretty high proportion of her body mass. So she needs to go and feed up right away after that. So the male takes the first incubation shift. As soon as the female lays the egg, she gets up and leaves. The male takes over incubation. She goes to sea, feeds, comes back, takes the next incubation shift, and so on for about a month. Then one of the wonderful things about being in the colony around chick hatching time is that before the chicks hatch, you can actually hear them from inside their eggs. As they're starting to emerge from their eggs, they chip a little hole in the end of the egg, and you can hear them calling to the parent from inside the egg before they have even hatched. Yeah.
1: What does this sound like?
0: Oh, they're peeping and cheeping and making this very high-pitched little communication sound.
1: Penguins are really tough. The penguins that you saw are really tough, too, right? Tell me the story. There was the injured penguin that kind of exemplified this in many ways.
0: Mm-hmm. I mean, first of all, I'll say that I think one of the amazing manifestations of their toughness, but of how they've evolved, is that they are, most of the year, they're on land or back and forth between land and sea. In the breeding season, which is about 3 months long, that's just the 3 months of the year. The rest of the time, they're entirely at sea or at sea and on the sea ice. So they're a marine creature. So this bird that's completely a marine creature and then becomes a terrestrial creature, and their adaptation between those two worlds is really amazing. And then the toughness that you talk about, Antarctica, very demanding environment, and yet there they are thriving in it. And the particular penguin you talk about was one of our study birds. She was banded. Her number was 1091. And she came into the colony one day. I was walking around looking for banded birds, and I saw a penguin that had just come out of the ocean into the colony and was lying there in a pool of blood. And I realized that this was a penguin that had just been attacked by a leopard seal, and which is a penguin predator. It had escaped and come into the colony. As I said, she was just lying there. And then I realized that she was one of our study birds, that she was banded. And, you know, thought, well, that's unfortunate, and kind of went about my day and mentioned this to my colleague, David, that this study bird was going to die. And as he said at the time, prepare to be amazed. He believed she wouldn't die. I don't think he'd seen her at that point. I thought, well, he hadn't seen her. He doesn't know in what bad shape she's in. And yet, sure enough, he was right. And then the next day, the bird had dragged herself further up the colony. She eventually ended up making it to her nest in, I think, a couple of days. And her mate, who'd been waiting a long time for her, went to sea, came back. Anyway, she survived the season. And as I said, she was very severely injured. She could barely move. She couldn't use one side of her body, bleeding profusely. And yet she healed from that.
1: That's amazing. One of the other things that you talk about in the book is that these are animals that have not developed a fear of people, right?
0: Yeah, that's right. They don't have terrestrial predators. One of their predators is called the skua. It's a gull relative, very fierce gull that feeds on, it's an omnivore like most gulls, so it feeds on all sorts of things. But one of the things they feed on are penguin eggs and chicks. So they're afraid of aerial predators, but not anything walking around. And so, yeah, you can just walk through the colony and, you know, obviously being careful of nests and so on. But there are open areas in the colony you can navigate as a researcher, and they mostly ignore you. Sometimes they'll be irritated, you know, but they're also irritated with other penguins as well. They spend a lot of time sort of defending their little nest territory from other penguins.
1: What is that like? You say in the book that we are wounded by the loss of our connection to wild beings and places. When something isn't afraid of you, what is that like?
0: I think it's a profound experience to have as a person, and I do believe that it's something that people have had in our past, and that we do miss it without really knowing about it. You know, the writer John Berger, who wrote a book called Ways of Seeing about photography, among other things, but he wrote a lot about animals. And one of the things he wrote about is that he said, we go to zoos not to see animals, but to be seen by them. And I think that's profoundly true. You know, we do really value those connections with wild beings, and I don't know that we really articulate it that well as a society, but to be able to do that, you know, as a wildlife scientist,

0: that's something I've done a lot, and you kind of never take it for granted and never not think it's wonderful.
1: There's a scene in the book that you describe in which you're lying on your stomach and an emperor penguin comes up to you and is kind of courting you. You say it was the most romantic thing that happened to you in 3 months.
0: Well, there wasn't that much romance there, so low bar, but...
1: What was that like? You describe yourself as profoundly moved, one of those things that you'll never forget.
0: Well, in a way, it's astounding because there were emperor penguins around the Cape Royds colony early in the season. So these were birds that were at some stage of their breeding season, and they'd just come to Cape Royds because they were foraging in the water near there. And then they decided to come ashore there, sort of a small group of them, and they just wandered around for a few hours, and I was working down in the penguin colony and, of course, saw them and then decided to go and get my camera and go back down to the colony and photograph them. And by the time I got back down, there were just a couple of them left that were sitting in the middle of Pony Lake, this frozen lake that's in the middle of the colony. And I just sat down on the ice to watch them and photograph them, and they saw me sitting there. And then, you know, I switched from the telephoto to the regular lens to the wide angle zoom because they kept coming closer and closer and were eventually sitting there peering into my face. And then one of them started vocalizing at me as they do when they're courting. So really remarkable to be at the focus of a wild animal's attention in that curious and romantic way.
1: Curious and romantic way. This is a book about the penguins, but it's really in many ways about Antarctica. And you write at the beginning that it's the story of Antarctica on the cusp of change. How much mm-hmm. has the place changed, do you think? In some ways, it's become an emblem or an icon of the changing planet. People look at it as an example of how the planet is changing in some ways.
0: I mean, I can talk about it from my perspective of somebody who's worked there over several years. So sort of over half of a career, I've seen a lot of change related to climate change. I mentioned that I worked on the Antarctic Peninsula, which is a lot further north, and that area has really changed in terms of, you know, it's one of the fastest warming places on the planet. So in terms of winter sea ice extent, and then the knock-on effects that is having on penguin populations. So Adélie penguins are much fewer than they used to be on the peninsula because they need a lot of sea ice. So a lot more Gentoo penguins now on the peninsula, which are more northerly penguin. It's moving further south. And then there's the impact of climate-related changes on emperor penguins, which just last month were assessed as endangered by the IUCN. It's the International Union for the Conservation of Nature. It's the global body that looks at whether species are threatened or endangered, and it's assessed emperors as endangered. I'm actually on the Canadian body that assesses threatened and endangered species, and so the IUCN uses the same sort of criteria that we do. One of the sets of criteria is population decline, and so you can look at past population decline, or you can project change into the future and say we project that there will be a decline of X percent over the next three generations of the species. And that's the case with emperor penguins.
1: You say also in the book, though, that Antarctica offers the possibility for humanity to learn from its past mistakes. What do you mean by that?
0: Antarctica is run under the Antarctic Treaty System. And I think most people who work there really feel the effects of that. It's a cooperative system run by the member countries that are doing research in the Antarctic. So if you want to have a vote in what happens in the Antarctic and its surrounding waters, you need to be conducting research there. I mean, it's an international body with all the pros and cons, but it works quite collaboratively generally. And certainly on the ground in Antarctica, people are very much reflective of that. The stations that are next to each other are people are friends and cooperate across stations. And so it's very much a place where people come together to help each other and collaborate and cooperate for human survival and for the good of research and so on.
1: We could take some lessons from that.
0: Indeed.
1: You end the book with a list of 10 things that you'll miss from Antarctica. Let me ask you about two of them. One is penguin music. What does penguin music sound like?
0: Oh, it sounds like the singing penguins that you played at the beginning of the interview. Sound of a whole colony of penguins vocalizing and calling to themselves, calling to each other and to their chicks.
1: You also say you will miss the purest of solitudes. Mm-hmm. What does that feel like?
0: I think many people can have a glimpse of what that's like if you go camping or hiking or mountaineering or even just sit on the beach at sunset and you have that perfect moment of peace where it's just you and the rest of the world, you and nature. And in Antarctica, you're surrounded by that. It's huge and it's your everyday life, your everyday reality. After I finished writing the book, I read another book by a woman called Christiana Ritter, an Austrian woman. It's called A Woman in the Polar Night. And in the early 1930s, she went to Svalbard in the Arctic to go and live with her husband, who was a fur trapper, and her husband's fellow fur trapper. She lived with the two of them in this completely isolated little hut in what ended up being endless darkness. And in a similar way, she just wrote about what the world was like around her, all the subtle changes she observed every day and being immersed in nature. And in her 90s, I think she was interviewed and she said, I think that a year, in her case, it was the Arctic, but she said, I think that a year in the Arctic should be compulsory for everybody and then people would know what's important in life.
1: Do you feel like you've learned what's important in life by doing this work?
0: I feel like I've had glimpses into it anyway.
1: Yeah. Lucky you. I really, really enjoyed this book and I'm really glad to have the chance to talk to you about it. Louise, thank you very much.
0: Thank you.
1: Louise K. Blight is the author of the new book, Where the Earth Meets the Sky, the story of penguins, people, and place in Antarctica, an adjunct associate professor at the University of Victoria's School of Environmental Studies, and one of the bird specialists on the Committee on the Status of Endangered Wildlife in Canada. That's all the time we have for The Current Review. My name is Matt Galloway. Thanks for listening.

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1: This is what summer basketball sounds like in Canada. 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And here's the best part. 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
0: Traditional songs, acoustic sounds, hip-hop, R&B, the dance floor-filling beats of electric powwow, and everything in between. Explore the diverse sounds of contemporary Indigenous music from across Turtle Island and around the world. On Reclaimed, right after the news.
2: From CBC News, the world is sour. I'm Neil Kumar. This year's wildfire season is already underway. Today, the federal government presented its wildfire forecast. Kate Kyle has the details.
3: While the wildfire season is underway, it's off to a quieter start than in recent years. But Yann Boulanger with Natural Resources Canada says it probably won't stay that way.
4: This season retains the potential to be a significant one right across the country.
3: British Columbia faces the highest wildfire risk, particularly in July. Southern Ontario and Quebec will likely peak in June. And in the last few days, there's already been an increase in fire activity in Manitoba, Saskatchewan, and the Northwest Territories.
5: We know that situation can change rapidly.
3: Eleanor Olszewski is the Federal Minister of Emergency Management and Community Resilience.
5: And that's why preparedness matters in every community.
3: And she says that's why Ottawa has funded expansions in Canada's aerial firefighting capacity and modernizing alert systems. Kate Kyle, CBC News, Yellowknife.
2: The demand for mental health services is surging across Canada, and it's taking a toll on both doctors and patients. A new report suggests more and more people are turning to family physicians and pediatricians for help. Deshauna Reed tells us more.
6: I was bullied a lot at school, so it caused a lot of depression and trauma.
7: Regan Doyle battles addiction and bipolar disorder. Regan can't afford to pay for private treatment, at times going to the emergency department for help. A new report from the Canadian Institute for Health Information sheds light on another place Canadians are turning to. The new research found visits to family doctors for psychotherapy and counseling has increased almost 50% since 2015, while pediatricians saw a 60% increase in those visits. Vancouver family physician Dr. Rita McCracken estimates 20 to 25% of her patients come from mental health and addiction issues.
8: For some of my patients, I'm the only place that they can go.
7: But addressing their unique needs, such as longer appointments and ongoing specialized care, is a challenge. Tashauna Reed, CBC News, Toronto.
2: Police say a 14-year-old girl who was missing for almost 2 weeks has been found safe in a home in Toronto. Her disappearance sparked an intensive search. Police Superintendent Don Boulanger says so far there have been no arrests.
9: Our investigation will now turn to whether or not there is any evidence of criminality associated to her prolonged disappearance.
2: Boulanger says the girl appears to be in good health and her parents are relieved. Hospital staff are now examining her physical and emotional state. The family had been offering a $25,000 reward for information leading to her safe return. In Ottawa, police say that a six-year-old has died after being found in the Rideau River. The child was reported missing just after 5 p.m. local time. Paramedics performed life-saving efforts before the child died in hospital a short time later. Police say the investigation is ongoing. The CFL has signed a six-year broadcast agreement reportedly worth $500 million. Julia Wong has the details.
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11: 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Julia Wong, CBC News, Edmonton.
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13: Hey there, I'm CBC meteorologist Ryan Snodden with your latest forecast for mainland Nova Scotia. Tonight, it's cloudy skies with scattered showers. Rain continues in the east and northeast with 5 to 10 millimeters. Winds from the northeast, 20 gusting to 40 with lows of 4 to 7. For Friday, rain continues in the east with flurries mixing in over higher terrain areas, highs of 5 to 7. A few sunny breaks for central areas with a chance for showers, highs of 8 to 11. Becoming a mix of sun and cloud in the west with highs of 11 to 15.
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dancing into a new era of joyful resurgence. That was Mi'kmaq fiddle player Morgan Toney with Golden Regalia. It's from his album Heal the Divide. And despite the divisions in our world, Morgan hasn't given in to cynicism. And songs like that one are about focusing on the things we have in common rather than things that pull us further apart. I'm Jared Martineau. This is Reclaimed on CBC Music and Radio. And I want to play something from the band Status Non Status. They're an amalgam of Indigenous and non-Indigenous members, and their songs speak to deep feelings of isolation that can come with urban life and being removed from your culture. The band says, when you're trapped in a space full of busy people and the streets and lights of a broken city, you long for a more natural way of existing. And they wrote this one in the early hours of a new year, in the darkest time of winter, as a call toward that other life. Here's Status Non Status with January 3rd on Reclaimed.

0: each other, careful moment after careful moment.
1: A poetic piece from Anishinaabeg poet, author, and musician Leanne Botasumosake Simpson. That was Viscosity. It comes from her stunning Polaris Prize shortlisted album, Theory of Ice. And the theory Leanne sings and writes about is an almost mythic space, where time slows to the speed of her words, where music moves to the rhythm of her cadence, and that gives shape to a rippling, riveting world of freedom. I'm Jared Martineau. This is Reclaimed on CBC Music and Radio. You can listen to this show live around the world on the CBC Listen app. I love that nebulous space between Indigenous poetry and music, where songs can be spoken and poems can be set to sound, and they weave together to create something new. Leanne Simpson stands in that continuum, and it connects her to Indigenous poets and activists from previous generations. John Trudell was a powerful figure and voice for Red Power and the American Indian Movement in the 1960s and 70s, and his magnetic words called Indigenous people across Turtle Island to action. And in his later years, John turned his focus to recording. He released a string of albums that combined his clear-eyed, anti-colonial politics with his natural gifts for storytelling and poetry. I'm going to play you a piece from his album, Wounded Indians, his final recording. And this one remembers what he calls markings in time and a future that had to survive. Here's John Trudell with A Hole in the Moon.
2: Remembering that mark in time, ambushed by reality. The night changed direction. You woke up facing an empty sun. Deserting memories to a past that had to survive, a future that had to survive.

sometimes time is a sedative that doesn't always sedate.

up yesterday's into today's, adding up today's into tomorrow's with sunsets and rises, weaving interdimensional. Always sedate.

0: The time has come for me to write, to set forth in words my personal testament, not because I'm planning to die, but because I'm planning to live. This is the 24th year of my imprisonment for a crime I didn't commit. I'm now just over 54 years old. I've been in here since I was 31. I've been told I must live two lifetimes, plus 7 years, before I get out of prison on my scheduled release date in the year 2041. I don't think I'll make it. I feel like I've lived 100 lifetimes in prison already, and maybe I have. But if my imprisonment does nothing more than educate an unknowing and uncaring public about the terrible conditions Native Americans and all indigenous people around the world continue to endure, then my suffering has had and continues to have a purpose. I know this. My life has a meaning. I believe Wakantanka, the great mystery of which we were all a part, has shaped each of our lives for a reason. I don't know what that reason is. Maybe I'll never know. But you don't have to know the meaning of life to know that life has a meaning. I acknowledge my inadequacies as a spokesman, my many imperfections as a human being. And yet, as the elders taught me, speaking out is my first duty, my first obligation to myself and to my people. To speak your mind and your heart is Indian way. This book is my own personal testament, as best I've been able to set it down under the circumstances. It was written down on 1,000 scraps of paper in the eternal half-light of my prison nights. Each page catches my frame of mind and heart at some crucial moment. Though in truth, to a man in prison for a crime he didn't commit, every moment is crucial. It was never my intention in this life to become a symbol, a focus for the sufferings of my people. But all of my people are suffering. So I'm in no way special in that regard. You must understand, I am ordinary, painfully ordinary. This isn't modesty. This is fact. Maybe you're ordinary too. Let that ordinariness be our bond, you and me. The Creator made us this way, imperfect, inadequate, ordinary. Be thankful you weren't cursed with perfection. If you were perfect, there'd be nothing for you to achieve with your life. Imperfection is the source of every action. That's both our curse and our blessing as human beings. Our very imperfection makes a holy life possible. We're not supposed to be perfect. We're supposed to be useful.
1: Those words were from the long-imprisoned Turtle Mountain Chippewa and Anishinaabe Lakota activist Leonard Peltier. Following the deaths of two FBI agents in a confrontation with American Indian Movement activists at Pine Ridge in 1975, Leonard was convicted of murder. He was in prison for almost 50 years, serving two consecutive life sentences. But he always maintained his innocence. And over the years, many people raised concerns about the fairness of his trial. Some even accused law enforcement of suppressing evidence and coercing witnesses. To his supporters, Leonard Peltier was the longest-serving political prisoner in the United States. And the song you just heard, Thunder Speaks, comes from an album called My Life is a Sundance. It combined Leonard's prison writings with music and the voice of Harvey Arden. You're listening to Reclaimed. I'm Jarrett Martineau. In January 2025, during the final hours of his presidency, Joe Biden commuted Leonard Peltier's life sentences and finally set him free. The fight to free Leonard was the culmination of decades of work by Native and non-Native supporters. And that movement wasn't just about letter-writing campaigns and a legal battle. It also inspired music. Here's Quechua rapper Bobby Sanchez with Leonard Peltier on Reclaimed.
2: I don't understand why.

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2: Cause we multiply while they divide.

0: because we multiply while they divide.
1: Well, there's nothing worse than being innocent, you know? I mean, that's the worst crime of all. Don't be innocent, please. Like he says, I'm innocent only, you know, I'm guilty only of being an Indian, which is true. He did not shoot those guys. I remember the first time I went to Leavenworth, and we somehow recognized each other immediately. It was in the basketball. They had an annual gathering at that time in Leavenworth for Native inmates. And I walked in through all the weird doors and things there at Leavenworth and down the ramp into the basketball court is what it was, except they had no windows. And saw Leonard, he saw me, and boy, we struck a quick affinity, I can tell you. But just before I left, he walked up to me, because you're not allowed to spend more than 5 minutes with Leonard at these gatherings. They got all sorts of little rules to destroy everything if they can. He took me by the two soldiers with his nose not 2 inches from mine, and looked into me and said, Harvey, I did not kill those Asians. He said, if you're to work with me, you have to believe that. And believe it, I do.
2: Yes.
1: And as we all do, and somehow, you know, there's many millions of us. There's more millions of Peltier supporters than you're seeing out in the streets over Ferguson and stuff.
3: You just heard two tributes to Indigenous activism and one of the most well-known and longest-standing struggles for justice and freedom. From the album, Who is Leonard Peltier? That was DJ Free Leonard alongside rappers Akil from Jurassic 5, It's Beyond from Acid Rain, and Harvey Arden with Pardon Peltier. And after almost 50 years in prison, Leonard was finally freed. I'm Jared Martineau. This is Reclaimed. You can find us on CBC Music and Radio and across Turtle Island on SiriusXM and Native Voice One. Like you've heard, some Indigenous musicians use rap music and rock songs to pay tribute to respected members of our communities. But those tributes sound different on the powwow trail. I've got two songs for you now that honor the treaties and our ceremonies. And this one was recorded live by Cree Confederation at a powwow at Arizona State University. It honors the prairie homelands of the Nehiyawak, Cree people. Here's the Treaty 6 flag song on Reclaimed.

From the northern to the southern plains, you just heard Millard Clark and the Southern Singers with a Ponca Prayer Song. In addition to the many albums that Millard recorded with the Southern Singers over the years, he was also active in lifting up the voices of other indigenous artists. He founded the very first Native American record label, Indian Sounds. You're listening to Reclaimed. I'm Jarrett Martineau, and you can listen back to this episode again anytime you like. Just head to the CBC Listen app. Let's get into some indigenous sounds now from OCN, the Opaskwayak Cree Nation in Manitoba. That's where Desiree Dorian is from, and her music is rooted in her people's values. This song's about that most precious of life-giving sources, Nipi, water. And Desiree says, water has a spirit, and when we think about that spirit and how much it takes care of us, it's the most beautiful act of love and forgiveness. So I applied that to human relationships. How we treat the water ultimately shows us how we treat each other. Here's Desiree Dorian with Dry on Reclaimed.

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Hey, a bluesy waltz from Anishinaabe singer Crystal Shawanda. That was Would You Know Love. Singing that song almost makes Crystal tear up every time because she imagines what her life would be like if she'd let love slip by. She says we get burned and weary, and sometimes that makes us walk away from love too easily when things get tough. But we forget that that's what makes it love. It endures. I'm Jared Martineau. This is Reclaimed. And songs that honor enduring love can come in many forms, of course. They're the kind that cherish romantic love, but there are also songs that carry the spirits of our closest kin. When Shawnee Kish was just 10 years old, her dad passed on, and not just on any day, but on Father's Day. Shawnee's lived with that loss her whole life, but 27 years later, she found the words that she needed to sing. She wanted to share who she'd become and tell her dad how she lives her life with as much heart as he did. And this song is for that very special feeling of wishing you could have just one more visit, one more conversation with them, any way you can. This is Dear Dad on Reclaimed.

0: lovely song. That was Dene and Taltan singer Jasmine Netsina with We've Forgotten. Jasmine says music is her first language. Her grandmothers surrounded her with songs and stories in her languages, and those have guided her own path as an artist. And that song is an ode to what she calls lost times. Times where we could hear what the land and water were telling us, and the consequences when we forget those lessons and stop listening. I'm Jared Martineau, this is Reclaimed, and I hope you've enjoyed the music today, and I'd love to hear from you. You can drop me a note to say hi. Our email is reclaimed@cbc.ca. You can find us on CBC Radio and CBC Music and across Turtle Island on Sirius XM and Native Voice One. 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Join me again next week for more songs and sounds from across the Indigenous world. I'll see you then. Hi, hi, Miigwech, and Masi Cho for listening.
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2: When Saskatchewan's legislative building was constructed more than a century ago, there were no women lawmakers, and therefore no women's washroom for MLAs, an oversight that our guest says it took far too long to rectify.
3: From CBC News, the world is sour. I'm Neil Kumar. The U.S. and Iran have reached a tentative deal to extend their ceasefire for another 60 days. The problem is President Donald Trump has yet to sign off as both sides trade more strikes and accusations. Paul Hunter has more from Washington.
4: It is all going to be the president's decision.
5: A decision, suggested U.S. Treasury Secretary Scott Bessent at the White House, that remains to be determined whether Donald Trump will sign off on what's described as a tentative agreement to extend the ceasefire in the U.S.-Iran war for 60 days. And in those 2 months, to conduct talks aimed at, among other hot-button issues, ending Iran's nuclear program.
4: Iran has to turn over their highly enriched uranium. They cannot pursue a nuclear weapon.
5: Meanwhile, the current ceasefire seems fragile, with missiles this week fired from Iran intercepted by Kuwaiti forces. If this potential deal is accepted by both sides, a number of changes would kick in. Iran would agree to not charge tolls in the Strait of Hormuz, where oil tankers have been effectively marooned by the fighting. And the U.S. would end its naval blockade of Iranian ports and ease some of its sanctions on Iran. Paul Hunter, CBC News, Washington.
3: Canada is contributing $8 million to organizations responding to the Ebola outbreak. This comes as African health officials warn that funding promises from Western nations have fallen short of what's required to contain the virus. Philip Lee Shannock reports.
6: Diseases do not respect borders.
7: Federal Health Minister Marjorie Michel says Canada will send funds to the World Health Organization, Africa's Centers for Disease Control and Prevention, and agencies like the Red Cross that are on the ground working to contain the spread.
6: It is absolutely crucial that we collectively confront this Ebola outbreak.
7: It's been more than a month since the rare Bundibujo strain of Ebola was detected in the Democratic Republic of Congo. There are now more than 1,000 suspected cases and hundreds of deaths as the virus spreads to Uganda and beyond. Dr. Stephen Hoffman studies global health at York University.
8: This isn't just about Canada doing good in the world. This is about Canada and other countries, through development assistance, making the world a safer place.
7: He says drastic cuts to aid programs, particularly by the U.S., likely delayed the detection and response to this epidemic. Philip Lishanok, CBC News, Toronto.
3: Crews have recovered the remains of 6 of the 9 workers who were missing after a massive chemical tank ruptured at a paper mill in Washington state. Officials say the explosion released a flood of caustic liquid, which is capable of causing severe burns and lung injuries. Overall, 11 people were killed in the disaster, including 3 who have yet to be recovered. There were also 8 people who were injured. The incident marks one of the deadliest U.S. workplace accidents in recent decades. 4-time Stanley Cup champion Claude Lemieux has died. Lemieux began his career in the NHL with the Montreal Canadiens back in 1983. He was found dead at a business that he co-owned in Florida. Police say he died by suicide. He was 60 years old. If you or someone you know is struggling, you can reach Canada's Suicide Crisis Helpline. Just call or text 988. The mother of a newborn baby that was found dead outside Halifax last weekend has also died. Richard Cuthbertson reports.
7: The horrifying story of a newborn found dead in a wooded area has taken another terrible turn. The mother who gave birth, who arrived to hospital in critical condition last Friday, has also died. Halifax Police Constable Martin Cromwell.
9: At this point, though, the Nova Scotia Medical Examiner's Office will determine the manner and cause of death.
7: Police have said they do not believe her condition was the result of violence. The woman appeared to have just given birth, setting off an urgent search for the newborn. The body found Sunday in a wooded area. Cromwell said police were never able to speak to the woman before she died Wednesday.
9: Oh, well, that's definitely makes it more complex.
7: Two people, wife and husband Ramandeep Kaur and Sukhpreet Singh, who is related to the mother, have been charged with a number of crimes, including disposing of the baby's body and lying to police. Richard Cuthbertson, CBC News, Halifax.
3: And that is The World This Hour. 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
10: Hey there, I'm CBC meteorologist Ryan Snodden with your latest forecast for mainland Nova Scotia. Tonight, it's cloudy skies with scattered showers. Rain continues in the east and northeast with 5 to 10 millimeters. Winds from the northeast, 20 gusting to 40 with lows of 4 to 7. For Friday, rain continues in the east with flurries mixing in over higher terrain areas, highs of 5 to 7. A few sunny breaks for central areas with a chance for showers, highs of 8 to 11. Becoming a mix of sun and cloud in the west with highs of 11 to 15.
11: Hello, I'm Neil Kirksall.
2: Good evening, I'm Chris Howden. This is As It Happens, the Midnight Edition. Tonight.
11: Moving the goalposts, New York and New Jersey investigate allegations that FIFA is misleading soccer fans and unfairly inflating World Cup ticket prices.
2: The silencing treatment. A year ago, the arrest of an anti-corruption lawyer prompted dozens of journalists and democracy advocates to flee El Salvador. Now that lawyer's husband says he can no longer stay silent.
11: A room of one's own. For more than a century now, Saskatchewan's legislature has had a well-appointed private bathroom for male lawmakers. But female MLAs won't have their own updated loo until hopefully sometime next month.
2: Deadly night on campus. Fire tears through a girls' boarding school in Kenya, killing at least 16 students and forcing desperate families to rush to the scene and wait for news.
11: Hear, hear, audio artists recorded birds, bombs, and bugs with an eye and an ear toward winning the coveted Sound of the Year award. You'll hear the victorious sound and meet the man who chose it. Guess what? He's a great listener.
2: And jumping to conclusions, athletes are heartened to hear the modern pentathlon will no longer involve horseback riding, then disheartened to hear they will have to complete a ninja warrior style obstacle course instead. As it happens, the Thursday edition, Radio That Thinks This is just adding insult to ninjery.

0: Soccer fans are already fuming about the sky-high cost of FIFA World Cup tickets. But now many who plonked down cash anyway, thinking they were buying premium seating, are discovering they might need to pack their binoculars. Yesterday, the attorneys general of New Jersey and New York launched an investigation into FIFA after fans were allegedly misled into buying in seating zones labeled Category 1, which seemed to offer the possibility of incredible close-up views. Then later, allegedly, new even more premium seating options were made available at even higher prices, and some previous buyers wound up with ho-hum seats. Victor Matheson is a sports economist and soccer fan. We reached him in Worcester, Massachusetts.
1: Victor, how much did you pay back in 1994, the first time you went to the World Cup?
2: Yeah, so I had Category 1 tickets for a bunch of good games, including Germany versus Spain, and I paid $50 for that ticket. In today's dollars, after inflation, that would be about $110.
1: That's still such a deal. People are going to be crying hearing those numbers. Could you even get a couple of burgers for that price? I don't know, at a World Cup.
2: Well, I have tickets here in Boston for Morocco versus Scotland. Mm-hmm. Again, Category 1, I paid $410 for those tickets. And that's a lot lower than they're actually being sold for in the markets currently, given dynamic pricing.
1: $400 still seems like a steal. How did you do that, first of all?
2: Well, I was in the early session for one of the lottery draws back in October. Mm-hmm. Now, mind you, I got those tickets before I knew who was going to be playing in that game. So if I'm a Scotland fan or a Morocco fan, I got lucky. But that particular game is going for at least a couple $100 more than that now.
1: Beyond the ticket prices, the dynamic pricing, and then the resale that you're talking about there, there's another big concern, and a big part of this new investigation is about what's been happening with the seating zone system. What's the issue there? Why are so many people upset?
2: Well, so it may be greedy, but it's not illegal to sell tickets for a high price. And customers in the United States and Canada, we've gotten used to that over the last several years. What is a surprise to Americans and Canadians is that FIFA sold tickets for zones rather than specific seats. So we're used to paying a lot, but we're not necessarily used to not knowing exactly what our seats were. Mm-hmm. And FIFA showed ticket seat maps saying, if you buy a Category 1, that is the best seats, you will have a ticket somewhere in this area. But then some folks have found that, number one, they bought tickets for those Category 1 and were actually seated outside of that suggested area. Other people have found that no folks who were able, who purchased seats for the Category 1, got any of the best seats right in the middle that were advertised as a possibility. Now, FIFA's saying, read the small print. These were only suggested areas, but that doesn't go very far to placate folks. And again, if they were selling tickets for $50 back like I paid in 1994, yeah, the attorney general wouldn't be after them. But at $400 a ticket and more, yeah, people certainly expect to be given what they were promised on the website.
1: Yeah, the attorneys general of New York and New Jersey are looking into all of this, the dynamic pricing as well. What do you make of the fact FIFA is doing this at this World Cup in these locations? I mean, do they think they can get away with it in North America? Is that why?
2: Certainly they thought they could get away with high ticket prices in general, right? We have large populations with big numbers of soccer fans. They expected large numbers of foreign tourists, although to be clear, Trump's policies over the last 18 months have made foreign travel a less desirable thing than it was a couple of years ago. But again, it's not about charging a high price being illegal. It's about being deceptive in how you're selling those tickets. That's something that FIFA really could find themselves in hot water. And when you're charging $400 a ticket, you're about the least sympathetic defendant in fraud history.
1: Yeah, and beyond that, the legalities, which will be sorted out, I mean, the effect this has on how people feel about the World Cup, this one in particular, the sport. I mean, football, soccer, so beloved. People were so excited to be able to see these games in person, have them, in North America. But what do you think all of this, if anything, does to the reputation of FIFA
2: FIFA's reputation had nowhere to go but down, right? This is an organization that has been notably corrupt for decades. I think FIFA was going to try to shake some of that bad reputation here by having an event, first of all, not in a in an autocratic government, although they got more of an autocratic government than they bargained for. But again, they sure seem to be trying to squeeze every bit of joy out of the tournament they can by saying, well, we're going to exchange happiness and joy and excitement for the sport for profit maximization.
1: Do you know where your seats are?
2: I have not actually looked. I have them in my ticket wallet, but I don't want to spend the next 3 weeks just being angry at FIFA. I think I'm not going to even look at my seats until I actually get to my stadium.
1: I think that's a really smart idea, actually. And you paid a decent price for them, so I think you're in good stead. But what do you think the answer is for fans who want to enjoy these games and the World Cup to do, to push back, to make their feelings known, or is, you know, is there anything they can do, you think, at this stage?
2: Well, so I don't think there's anything they can do at this stage. So you sit back and you enjoy the game. But if it does turn out that a person had a ticket in an area that's outside of what had been promised on the original maps, either the attorney generals will find some measure of justice for them, or an enterprising class action attorney will go after that. And I would not at all be surprised to see people who are in what were originally advertised as category two seats, but they paid category one price. I wouldn't be surprised at all to see some sort of refund on that. Again, because it's not about charging high prices. It's about charging deceptive prices. And that certainly can't be allowed.
1: Victor, I'm glad we could speak. Thank you.
2: Always my pleasure.
0: Victor Matheson is a sports economist and soccer fan. We reached him in Worcester, Massachusetts.

0: As a lawyer with the human rights organization Cristosal, Ruth Lopez was in charge of anti-corruption and justice initiatives. But for the past year, she's had a first-hand view of El Salvador's criminal justice system. Last May, she was arrested on charges her family says are politically motivated. As we've told you before on this program, Ms. Lopez is one of 90,000 Salvadorans arrested as part of President Nayib Bukele's state of exception, which gives the state's security forces unlimited powers. She faces a secret trial without regular access to her family or legal counsel. After she was arrested last year, dozens of democracy advocates and journalists fled the country, fearing a similar fate, including other members of Cristosal. Now, 1 year later, her husband is speaking out, saying he can't stay silent anymore. We reached Luis Benavides in San Salvador.
1: Luis, in describing what you're experiencing, you said, quote, "This isn't ordinary fear, for it has no fixed object. That uncertainty is sometimes worse than any concrete news," unquote. What has it been like to live with that uncertainty and that kind of fear?
2: You know, it's really hard to be living with that kind of fear, because there's always that sense that something could be happening to your beloved one, right? And for instance, it was on May 15th when we knew that Ruth was taken to a hospital to have a surgery. And we didn't know about it until we knew from the news. And no one notified us as family. This is really, really difficult situation, since you know that there are already many people that have died while in state custody and imprisoned. So
1: have you heard anything at this point about what that test was for, or what the results were?
2: It was something related to possible cancer cells in her breast. And right now we are waiting for the results. We don't know when are the results going to be ready. We don't know whether the authorities are going to inform us as family, inform Ruth what are the results, and then we don't know whether they are going to change the circumstances so that she can have the proper medical controls, you know. And this is due to the state of exception that it's going on here. And this state of exception is provoking that there's no information at all about your family members.
1: Cristosal, we should tell our listeners, has documented 420 deaths in El Salvador's prisons since 2022. I know it's difficult to think back to, or maybe it's impossible to forget, just over a year ago, the night Ruth was arrested. What can you tell us about what happened?
2: Well, that night, the police knocked and told us they were looking for the owner of the vehicle parked outside the house. It was Ruth's vehicle. And it was they were looking for the owner, because that vehicle supposedly had been involved in a traffic accident, right? So we went downstairs to meet the officers. We were still in pajamas because it was like almost midnight. And we explained to them that we hadn't been in an accident at all. And just when I thought that everything was being cleared up, one of the police officers pulled out a note. And in a very ashamedly way, he said that they were only following orders, that he had an order to arrest Ruth for the crime of embezzlement. It was shocking for me. I mean, Ruth was so strong. She didn't stay silent. She questioned the order. She asked if anyone from the prosecutor's officers was present. And she reminded him that she was the one investigating corruption, that that's why they were doing this. And she told them to have decency, that this would end someday.
1: When they talk about those that kind of charge, and they later change the charges to, quote, illicit enrichment, are they presenting evidence to try to back up those allegations? What are they pointing to?
2: Well, actually, the case is being held in total secrecy. And that's ironic, right? Because if they are supposedly trying to fight corruption, why they are fighting it in secret? And ironically, Ruth was the one denouncing corruption, and she is the one that wants to have a public trial, right?
1: Mm-hmm.
2: So, I mean, in terms of what is going on in the process, I cannot tell you due to the secrecy they have put on.
1: We know that after her arrest, her employer, other democracy activists, fled the country fearing that they might also be arrested. Is that something that weighs on you? Are you worried that by publishing, you know, your op-ed in the New York Times, speaking with me, that those things could put you at risk?
2: This is a tough question. And of course I am afraid of what could happen to me. But I always think that this is the only way to protect her about any kind of torture or something else that could happen to her, to be speaking about her, to tell the world what's going on in here, and try to make everybody understand and help us in any way possible to change things here. It's difficult, and I am always afraid, but there's no other way to do it.
1: Louis, I very much appreciate this. I hope you're reunited soon. Thank you.
2: Thank you very much. Thank you.
0: Luis Benavides is the husband of Ruth Lopez, an anti-corruption lawyer who's been jailed in El Salvador for the past year. Mr. Benavides is in San Salvador.

0: Saskatchewan's legislative building was built between 1908 and 1912, and among its many amenities were a fantastic men's bathroom, just for the politicians. And only a fantastic men's bathroom, because women were not allowed to vote at the time, and they certainly were not allowed to run for office. Just 4 years later, though, in 1916, women did gain the right to vote and run for office, but the bathroom situation was not addressed, and it continued to not be addressed. So at some point over the next 100 years, when women became elected officials, they installed a makeshift, worse than the men's, private women's bathroom. But this year, at last, women at the Saskatchewan legislature will get facilities that are the equal of the men's, and it only took upwards of 110 years. Nicole Saar is the opposition NDP House Leader in Saskatchewan's Legislative Assembly. We reached her in Regina.
1: Nicole Saar, have you ever peeked inside this men's bathroom?
2: I will admit that I've peeked in, made sure, of course, that the legislature was essentially empty. I've taken a quick glance inside. I was curious to know what how the other half were living, so to speak, and it's quite a nice looking washroom, to say the least.
1: I mean, what is the lore around it before you decide to crack open that door and peer in?
2: Well, I mean, we talk about the disparity a little bit in terms of the amenities between the male MLAs and the female MLAs. So I was aware that it was I think it's literally a bit of a marble palace.
1: Oh my goodness.
2: And it's quite nice. I totally respect it.
1: So take us through as much as you were able to see during that quick peek. If, for those of us who haven't seen it, the marble, I can visualize it.
2: Yeah, I can't really go into, I don't know, too much descriptive detail, but there's a few marble stalls, I believe, you know, some urinals, that sort of thing.
1: Yeah.
2: The whole thing of it, though, is that it's a washroom that's purpose built for MLAs that can house more than one MLA at a time, which is quite significant than what the women MLAs have had.
1: And what is that the women's bathroom for MLAs? What does it look like?
2: Well, at daycare drop-off today, another parent jokingly asked me, seeing some of the news about this yesterday, whether or not we have been using outhouses at the legislature for women MLAs. And I told him, no, actually, it's just been a bucket this whole time. And of course, I'm joking. It wasn't. We have public washrooms. We use the public washrooms. And then there's one stall designated for a female MLAs that's in the government side behind the chamber. So it's very difficult and kind of impossible for women MLAs who are on the opposition to be able to get to, because there's usually quite a lot of activity that happens between that hallway and that stall. But that's essentially all that's been available to us this whole time.
1: It sounds like you and your colleagues prefer to use the public ones, as you were saying. It's just easier.
2: We do. Yeah. It's much closer, and it's just very awkward, frankly, to try and use, like, if you typically your question period happens, you get up, you go have meetings with staff, you're getting prepped for scrums, and you're using the washroom.
1: Yeah.
2: But government's doing the same thing, and you can't, it's really uncomfortable to, and also inappropriate for us to try to walk through those briefings that are happening prior to them going out to do scrums. But it's the only option that we've been given other than the public washroom. So we've just been using the public washrooms 9 times out of 10.
1: What kind of explanation has there been for this for all of this time? Because women have been able to leave the house for quite some time now, whether they're politicians or not. And then they've been in politics for a long time as well. So what gives?
2: You know, nobody's ever really explained it to me. I think that this has been a conversation that has been going on for some time. I do know that, you know, even 30 years ago, there have been women cabinet members who've expressed frustration with the fact that there's been no equitable amenities for women MLAs in the legislature. It's certainly a long time coming. I don't know what took so long. I can't really answer that. I'm just glad that we're finally seeing some progress and some equity happening on this front.
1: And there might be some who say, well, it's not, you know, they may not prefer it, but there are those public washrooms and they're close to where they are. Is it about the symbolism, or is it about more than that, having this specific bathroom?
2: Yeah, I think it's important because of the perception that it gives. You know, when you have a different set of standards for one gender of MLAs than the other gender of MLAs, you're saying publicly that one is more valued than the other. I think the perception of the equity is more important than the actual fact that we have those bathrooms for us to be able to use, frankly.
1: What kind of timeline are you looking at?
2: I believe it's going to happen in the next few months, okay. I think. But honestly, I haven't been overly involved in the process. Not necessarily the most important thing we're talking about or talking to constituents about. We're elected to push on a variety of different issues. But I think I equate this a lot to when I was pregnant in 2018, and there was a lot of conversation that happened around my pregnancy in the media because there hadn't been a lot of MLAs give birth before that. And while that wasn't something I necessarily wanted to talk about or was something that my constituents had elected me to talk about, it was an opportunity to move the ball forward in terms of equity and diversity in politics. And after we made a bunch of changes to the rules, when my daughter was born in 2019, we ended up having a lot more MLAs come around who were younger, and five new infants after my infant in 2019 in the chamber. So my hope is that this conversation and this washroom ends up becoming symbolic of something more in terms of moving the ball forward for equity in politics in Saskatchewan, which there is still a lot of work that needs to happen.
1: Nicole Saar, thank you for this.
2: Thanks for having me.
0: Nicole Saar is the MLA for Regina Douglas Park and the House Leader of the Saskatchewan NDP. We reached her in Regina.

Pistol shooting, fencing, swimming, running, horseback riding. The original five sports of the modern pentathlon, which made its Olympic debut in 1912. But now, things are even more modern than they were back then. So the event has changed. These are now the sports of the modern pentathlon. Fencing, freestyle swimming, laser run, and an obstacle course from a TV show. I know that seems like only four events, but in the laser run, you run and you shoot a laser. So it counts as two events. It's like the biathlon at the Winter Olympics with the skiing and the shooting, except that only counts as one event. And there's a simple explanation for that. Anyway, you might remember that the UIPM, the Union Internationale de Pentathlon Moderne, was looking to replace the equestrian part of the modern pentathlon, in part because a German coach punched a horse at the 2020 Games, and now we know what sport will replace it. A Ninja Warrior-style obstacle course. Athletes who once rode horses that jumped over stuff will now jump over the stuff themselves, essentially becoming the horses. Well, they'll be like horses and people fused together. They'll be centaurs, but with normal human butts. If you haven't seen American Ninja Warrior or any of the other international versions of the original Japanese show, Sasuke, the athletes leap on things and climb things and run across things to complete a wildly challenging obstacle course that looks like a screen from Super Mario Brothers come to life. You know, like ninjas have to do. Will this please athletes who preferred it when the horses were the ninjas? I doubt it. So honestly, some of them might not leap at the opportunity. Here's Corridor with Jump Cut.

0: There are a few sounds more haunting than a parent calling out for their child and getting no answer. That was the scene outside Utumishi Girls Academy in Gilgil, Kenya, after a fire tore through a dormitory in the middle of the night. At least 16 students were killed, 79 others were injured, and for hours, parents stood outside the locked school gates waiting to hear whether their daughters had survived. Some parents were eventually reunited with their children, others went to Nairobi with their daughters who needed medical care, and a few were asked to identify bodies. Authorities are investigating the cause of the fire. Arson is currently suspected, and many families are wondering if these tragedies, why these tragedies continue to happen in Kenyan boarding schools where deadly dormitory fires have become common over the years. Bridget Sngana is a reporter for NTV Kenya. She spent the day at the scene. We reached her in Gilgil.
1: Bridget, I know you got to the school very quickly. What is the first thing you noticed when you arrived?
2: So first of all, we were in a hurry on the way when we were driving. You know, this is a very busy highway. We are 40 kilometers from the town Gilgil, from Nakuru. And so I was just holding my breath and I was saying, we are really much in a hurry. I don't want us to get into an accident. And unfortunately, as we were driving towards the school, there was an accident scene that had been cleared off the road. A parent died while rushing to see their child. Just one parent, and the other one is in critical condition. It was just chaotic. There were a lot of cars lined up towards the main gate. Everyone was locked out of the place in the first early morning hours, between from the time the incident happened at around 1 a.m. to around maybe 7 a.m. Everyone was outside the building, and they were really screening the number of people getting in there. So there was a lot of heavy police presence. There was a lot of confusion. People were turning up crying. They were relatives, you know, because the parents are from all over the country. So not everyone was able to respond in good time. So there was a lot of anxiety and people crying and a lot of lack of information. Guys were just distressed, and it was really heartbreaking to be in a very confusing environment at such a time.
1: Yeah, and was the fire still burning at that point?
2: At that point, by the time we got there, it had been extinguished. And yeah, and there was a heavy police presence because the school is owned by the National Police Service here. So the security officials, the police were already on site, and they had already gathered the necessary resources to just put out the fire, take the injured to the hospital, and keep the area where the deaths had been recorded out of the media's view.
1: And what were the parents telling you?
2: They didn't have any information, as much as we were being given like two streams of communication. From the police, they're saying they were meeting with the parents of the affected dormitory. And on the other hand, the parents were saying they don't know anything. They don't know anything. They had no idea of what had happened to their children or to their relatives who were learning at that school. So it was really chaotic getting two lines of information that were not conclusive.
1: Yeah. Why was it taking them so long to find out what happened to their children?
2: I think it's typical with the way the government communicates information, especially when there's been a death or deaths recorded in such a manner. And then this is a school and a boarding school for that matter. So it's more or less like a protected area. And what was even making it so hard was it's because it's owned by the police, and you expect to get these figures and statistics from the police. So, and they really want to control the narrative. So I think that's why there was that whole issue with the confusion.
1: Does everyone know the status of their child at this stage?
2: Yes, by now, because it's rather late in the night, that has been already cleared. The children who have passed away or have been identified, but now the forensic identification is going to happen on Friday. Yeah, so, but as of now, there is no parent who has come out to say they have a child who's missing or like there's any contention with the status as at now with the information that is already out there.
1: And where are these families now?
2: By the time we left, there were no parents and no students. The school was closed in the course of the day to allow for the investigations. So the learners were sent home, majority of them. Those who were left behind were those ones who are being treated as suspects, because what we know is that we know that there are allegations that now that the fire was started by the students themselves in their dormitory.
1: That's the allegation right now, that the students started this fire?
2: Yes. Yes.
1: But are they suggesting this was an accident or intentional?
2: Now, that's the thing, you know, with the police being the ones who own the school, they would not want to look like they have fallen short. So that's the whole issue. That's a big question, rather, because they have not even given us that conclusive information. Mm-hmm. What I'm telling you is from my sources who are privy to those discussions mm-hmm. that are being held in those secluded meetings between the officials, between the schools, between the Parents Teachers Association.
1: And this is certainly not the first time there's been a deadly boarding school fire in the country. What were the precautions like in this school against, again, police run, as you said? Are there smoke alarms, exits, all those sorts of things?
2: Wow. As somebody who's gone to a boarding school here in Kenya, and a public one for that matter, mm-hmm. those are things that we see in movies, and we kind of tend to think like, wow, those people in the first world really have like smoke detectors are just part of the safety precaution in any building. But no.
1: You've covered cases like this before, specifically in 2024 at a boarding school for primary school students, so young children. Mm-hmm. How does this one compare to how that unfolded?
2: Nothing really prepares you to cover such sad and heartbreaking scenarios. I can say the pain is always constant, because in both scenarios, these are children who had futures. Their parents had aspirations for them. The communities had aspirations for them. They had a role. This country had an expectation because of the people, the dreams they carried or what they would have been, you know. So it's really difficult. All of these are involving minors and children who are under the age of 18 and within the school setup.
1: Bridget, I appreciate your time. Thank you for this.
2: Yeah, thank you. Thank you for your time.
0: That was NTV Kenya reporter Bridget Ngana joining us from Gilgil, Kenya.

0: It was a moment that disturbed everyone watching and spurred an existential crisis within the ranks of the Democratic Party in the U.S., and among those feeling some panic was former First Lady Jill Biden. On June 27th, 2024, then-President Joe Biden took the debate stage against now-President Donald Trump, and his performance that night was nothing short of disastrous.
1: We'd be able to wipe out his debt. We'd be able to help make sure that all those things we need to do, child care, elder care, making sure that we continue to strengthen our health care system, making sure that we're able to make every single solitary person eligible for what I've been able to do dealing with everything we have to do with, look, if we finally beat Medicare.
0: Former U.S. President Joe Biden during the June 2024 presidential debate, his inability to speak with volume, clarity, or coherence ultimately led him to end his reelection campaign, but not before serious damage had already been done. The next day, we spoke to progressive Democrat and former Rhode Island state lawmaker Aaron Regenberg, and he did not mince words.
2: I think it is radically clear to most people I talk to that the Democratic Party needs to find a new nominee. I think it was pretty clear last night that we have an unacceptably large chance of losing to Donald Trump.
3: You know, what was the moment you thought this is not just a so-so performance?
2: I think I said within the first minute, may God have mercy on our souls, because it was very clear that this was what we all feared.
3: You sound frustrated and heartbroken, as you said, but also angry. Is that a correct assessment of what I'm hearing?
2: I'm profoundly angry. I have a 3-year-old son, and the idea that Joe Biden and his team are putting his future and the future of every child around the country and world in danger because he wants 4 more years when it is clearly true. Donald Trump did a bad job last night. He did not win that debate because he was so effective. He was awful, as he often is. There are a number of competent, talented Democratic leaders in our party, in our country, who could have mopped the floor with him last night. It is sociopathic hubris. I don't know what it is for how we have gotten here, but it makes me mad because Joe Biden and his team are responsible for it.
0: From our archives, progressive Democrat Aaron Regenberg speaking to Neil in 2024. And he was far from alone in his terror. In a new interview with CBS, former First Lady Jill Biden opens up about what was going through her mind in those moments.
4: Were you horrified as you saw it unfold?
5: I wasn't horrified. I was frightened because I had never, ever seen Joe like that before or since. Never.
4: Or since.
5: Yes.
4: Or since. You've never seen him like
5: never.
4: That?
5: Never. No.
4: What happened?
5: I don't know what happened. I mean, as I watched it, I thought, oh my God, he's having a stroke.
0: A clip from former U.S. First Lady Jill Biden's interview with Rita Braver from CBS Sunday Morning. The full interview will air this weekend.

0: For decades, 60 Minutes has been one of the top-rated shows on American TV. And today's CBS News editor-in-chief Barry Weiss took a huge risk with its future success. She named tech journalist and filmmaker Nick Bilton, who has no experience in traditional broadcast news, as the show's new executive producer. He will replace Tanya Simon, who was with the program for over 30 years. Other staffers handed their walking papers include correspondent Sharon Alfonsi. It was her reporting on torture at El Salvador's CECOT prison that Ms. Weiss pulled last year, ordering more reporting before it could air. CBS and 60 Minutes came in for sharp criticism last night at the News Emmy Awards, where former CBS Evening News anchor Scott Pelley presented the Mike Wallace Memorial Scholarship to student journalist Santiago Campos. Here's part of what he said while accepting the award named for the late 60 Minutes investigative journalist.
1: While I want to thank CBS News for funding this generous gift towards my education, I want to also acknowledge how the recent direction of the outlet stains the legacy of Mike Wallace, the namesake of this scholarship. As corporate elites take hold, over the very pipes through which our information flows, journalism that serves the people becomes increasingly harder to come by, yet ever more crucial. And what the people want is the truth. So if at any time you hesitate to utter the word genocide or remain silent in the face of blatant lies, remember to ask yourself, who is this for? I hope you choose us. Thank you.
2: Congratulations to Santiago Campos. We look forward to seeing your work in the future. God, we need young people like you right behind us. Thank you. God bless you. I know that Mike Wallace is looking down at you with pride at this very moment. Now on with the show.
0: From the News Emmys in New York City last night, that was former CBS News anchor Scott Pelley. And

0: or a politician. It's a sound. This morning, the 2026 Sound of the Year was announced in London. Matthew Herbert is the founder of that contest. You'll hear from him in a moment. But first, here's one of the runners-up. The Sound of the Year contest is put together by the Radiophonic Institute and the Museum of Sound. We reached producer Matthew Herbert in Marshside in the UK.
1: Matthew, what were we just listening to?
2: It's not very nice, is it?
1: Oh, I liked it, but curious, yes.
2: Well, it's pretty ugly if you have to live next to it. So that's a data centre. Recordings by two people, Jeanette Muller and Paul Divyak. And they did a series of recordings at a data center, and it's pretty unpleasant.
1: Interesting. I would say when I say I like it, not fun or pleasant, perhaps.
2: Yeah.
1: Some of the other sounds that were contenders this year also come from stories and headlines we've covered on our show. The winner in 2022, or one of the winners, was a recording of the war in Ukraine. 4 years on now, one of this year's contenders was this.

0: There's a juxtaposition there. What is it that we were listening to there?
1: This, I think, is a really interesting, pretty sad one, which is this is a private garden outside of Tehran. And what you're hearing is obviously the bombing in the distance, but you're also hearing a kind of distressed bird calls. Also, there's some dogs there that are distressed, and you can hear the owner calming them down in Farsi. But there's also a restaurant nearby that's still operating. There's still a few noises from the restaurant. So you get this sort of sense of nature. You get sense of a kind of a normal, more normal world, like a restaurant. And then you get this the bombing in the distance. So you start to build up this multi-layered picture. And it's sort of, I guess, in stark contrast sometimes to the violence of sound and imagery that we associate with war, sort of close up.
0: It lets you in to the conflict in a different way, and the realities that people are trying to survive.
1: Yeah.
0: All of those clips that we've listened to, for each of them, I wondered, you know, what did it take to gather those sounds? I know that is part of what you're trying to highlight and celebrate with this competition as well. And another clip that really highlights that aspect of it is called Treehopper Songs Inside a Plant Stem. How was that recorded?
1: I love this sound. There's nearly one, actually. I really like this. Like little conversations of insects. So this was recorded by Tom Fisher, and he modified a contact mic and attached it to the stem of a plant, and you can hear these insects sort of communicating with each other and occasionally sort of disturbing the leaf and things like that. But yeah, some of the microphones used in these techniques, like underwater microphones, contact mics, geo mics, which are ones that measure movement of the earth. And I think it's actually interesting as well with sound, which is at the moment you can still get places with microphones that you wouldn't necessarily be able to get with cameras.
0: Yeah.
1: You know, no sound can be copyrighted yet. And I think that will change in the future, and eventually McDonald's will copyright the sound of their Big Mac.
0: What is it like for you to spend so much time with all these extraordinary, very specific sounds?
1: Honestly, it's the highlight of my year, and it's such a privilege. I feel so privileged. I've worked a lot with sound, but it can make you feel a bit like, I know I'm pushing it a bit far here, but I did a recording many years ago of 3,500 people biting an apple at the same time. And I had that same feeling then, which is like, I felt a little bit like, well, if aliens are listening in, or God's listening in, or the government's listening in, right now, there must be 3,500 people biting into an apple as we speak right now. So there's something, you know, kind of amazing as you sort of skip about the globe. You know, I think about Shaheen Paimani, for example, who I have no idea who that is or what their story is, but that's the person that recorded the Iranian recording in Tehran. You know, some of the clips that we get, you know, are people alive still? Are they safe? Are they

0: Okay. And then, of course, you get these incredible nature sounds as well, and sounds that I've never heard before, and a lot of people will have never heard before outside of the sound community. So yeah, it's such a privilege. It's honestly, yeah, it's I pinch myself.
1: Matthew, thank you for this. We're going to play the winner in just a moment. It is called The Songs of Bearded Seals. We know it was recorded in the Arctic, but what made it the winner for you?
0: Well, I think it's beautifully recorded, which isn't our primary concern. You know, the Ukraine winner that you mentioned a couple of years ago was just recorded by someone's mum on her mobile phone. So it's not a criteria, but it is an incredible recording, an underwater recording. And it just there's something about it that feels so alien, and yet it's of another mammal that we share the planet with. And there's just so much noise at the moment with Donald Trump, and then with the Middle East, and then with the climate crisis, and then in the UK we have possibly a change in Prime Minister coming up soon, and social media. There's just so much noise and clutter, and so sort of human-centric in a way that I feel like, or I think collectively, I think we felt that we wanted to sort of offer a glass of water in a way, something that's really clear and clean and reminds people that we share the planet with other living beings who also have needs and requirements, and they have just as much right to be here as we do. And yeah, it's Mathias Arignon is the recorder of this, and yeah, it's a gorgeous sound.
1: Well, thank you again, Matthew. And here's that song of the Bearded Seals.
0: Thanks for having me.

0: One or more beef patties topped with crisp dill pickles, sliced tomatoes, shredded lettuce, and a liberal application of mayo and mustard, and drenched in chili meat sauce. It's equal parts enticing and intimidating. It is the Fat Boy, Winnipeg's signature burger. Every local joint puts its own spin on it, but it's generally agreed that the Fat Boy formula can't be improved upon. It can, however, be enlarged upon.
1: This is the world's largest Fat Boy. That's right, the world's largest. Look at these things. Look at the size of this thing. We put a 7-pound patty on the grill. We cooked it up, and then we added, I don't know, a couple more pounds of chili. I can't do the math.
2: The world's largest Fat Boy is finally here, and it's only at St. James Burger and Chipco. If you finish it in under 30 minutes, you get it for free.
0: You heard right. 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This week, someone stepped up to accept the challenge. Restaurant owner Kevin Rambrand told the CBC how they fared.
3: Curtis Kolmakoff came down and gave it a shot and unfortunately was not able to take down the world's largest Fat Boy. Curtis tried, but at the 10-minute mark, he was about a third of the way through, and he said he could no longer go on. He threw up the white towel. He was out.
4: Oh, did he even want to take home the leftovers?
3: He did. He did. Good. He took home the leftovers. I'm sure him and his family will enjoy it. We cut it up. We put it into boxes. It's 3 or 4 boxes, but they're very heavy boxes. But yes. Yeah.
4: So 30 minutes to finish a 7-pound burger. That's just the patty. Is that even humanly possible?
3: Look, I think it's on the precipice of human possibility. I think that if somebody is very capable, if somebody is very talented, I think that there is somebody out there that can do this. Do I think that most people can do it? No. Do I think that most Winnipeggers can do it? Unfortunately, no. Do I think that even a lot of people can do it? No. But the chosen few who can take down the world's largest Fat Boy will be legends.
4: How long does it take to make and assemble the, quote, world's largest Fat Boy?
3: Yeah, so we have to shut down for about an hour, 45 minutes to an hour, in order to get everything ready. The patties, 7 pounds of bacon-infused beef, so it's about a 60-40 beef-pork blend, and we put that onto the grill, and it takes about 20-ish minutes to cook. We're constantly temping it and making sure that it's right, and also flipping it a bit of a production, because we have to use a big pizza flipper type thing, you know, those things they put the pizzas into the wood. There's probably an official name for it, but I don't.
4: Pizza flipper sounds great.
3: Yeah, we'll go with pizza flipper. And so, it takes us about 45 minutes to prepare it. We shut down for it. So ideally, that's part of the cost involved. That's part of the risk is if I'm going to shut down for an hour and someone's going to come in and potentially get the food for free, I want to make sure that it's worth my while if they don't. And that's kind of how we're structuring this right now.
4: If someone does succeed,
3: yes,
4: will you shut it down? Are they the champion or how does that work?
3: That's a good question. Let's see how many people fail first.
4: Okay.
3: If somebody was to come out of the gates like this week and beat it, I would hate to deny the opportunity to some other people. If somebody does succeed, maybe we'll up the ante. Maybe we'll add a poutine to it or something else. Maybe we'll figure out a way to increase what's happening. Or maybe I think what I will do is create sort of a wall of fame at least for the winners. But you need some winners in order to do that.
0: Kevin Rambrand of the St. James Burger and Chip Company speaking to guest host Chloe Friesen on Up to Speed in Winnipeg. We're now at the end of As It Happens, the Midnight Edition. Coming up next on CBC Radio 1, the news.
5: As It Happens, the Midnight Edition will be back again for you tomorrow. I'm Neil Kirksall. 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
0: And I'm Chris Howden. 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
12: From CBC News, the world is sour. I'm Neil Kumar. This year's wildfire season is already underway. On Thursday, the federal government presented its wildfire forecast. Kate Kyle has the details.
13: While the wildfire season is underway, it's off to a quieter start than in recent years. But Yann Boulanger with Natural Resources Canada says it probably won't stay that way.
14: This season retains the potential to be a significant one right across the country.
13: British Columbia faces the highest wildfire risk, particularly in July. Southern Ontario and Quebec will likely peak in June. And in the last few days, there's already been an increase in fire activity in Manitoba, Saskatchewan, and the Northwest Territories.
15: We know that situation can change rapidly.
13: Eleanor Olszewski is the Federal Minister of Emergency Management and Community Resilience.
15: And that's why preparedness matters in every community.
13: And she says that's why Ottawa has funded expansions in Canada's aerial firefighting capacity and modernizing alert systems. Kate Kyle, CBC News, Yellowknife.
12: The demand for mental health services is surging across Canada, and it's taking a toll on both doctors and patients. A new report suggests more and more people are turning to family physicians and pediatricians for help. Tashauna Reed tells us more.
16: I was bullied a lot at school, so it caused a lot of depression and trauma.
17: Regan Doyle battles addiction and bipolar disorder. Regan can't afford to pay for private treatment, at times going to the emergency department for help. A new report from the Canadian Institute for Health Information sheds light on another place Canadians are turning to. The new research found visits to family doctors for psychotherapy and counseling has increased almost 50% since 2015, while pediatricians saw a 60% increase in those visits. Vancouver family physician Dr. Rita McCracken estimates 20 to 25% of her patients come for mental health and addiction issues.
18: For some of my patients, I'm the only place that they can go.
17: But addressing their unique needs, such as longer appointments and ongoing specialized care, is a challenge. Tashauna Reed, CBC News, Toronto.
12: Police say a 14-year-old girl who was missing for almost 2 weeks has been found safe in a home in Toronto. Her disappearance sparked an intensive search. Police Superintendent Don Boulanger says so far there have been no arrests.
19: Our investigation will now turn to whether or not there is any evidence of criminality associated to her prolonged disappearance.
12: Boulanger says the girl appears to be in good health and her parents are relieved. Hospital staff are now examining her physical and emotional state. The family had been offering a $25,000 reward for information leading to her safe return. In Ottawa, police say that a six-year-old has died after being found in the Rideau River. The child was reported missing just after 5 p.m. local time Thursday. Paramedics performed life-saving efforts before the child died in hospital a short time later. Police say the investigation is ongoing. The CFL has signed a six-year broadcast agreement reportedly worth $500 million. Julia Wong has the details.
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21: 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Some preseason games and creator collaborations will be available on YouTube. TSN will broadcast regular season games, some playoff games, and the Grey Cup. 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
21: 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Julia Wong, CBC News, Edmonton.
12: And that is The World This Hour. For CBC News, I'm Neil Kumar.
23: Hi, I'm Saroja Coelho. 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
1: An eyewitness to the Ebola outbreak in the Democratic Republic of Congo tells us how people are feeling there right now.
2: It doesn't take very much to scratch under the surface to realize that there is a deep current of frustration and fear.
1: I'm Marco Werman.
3: And I'm Carolyn Beeler. Also today in Syria, the urgency of holding the old regime accountable.
4: We cannot wait until we have a good army and a good governance and a good economy. And we have to be realistic.
3: Plus, our walking globe trekker always asks strangers a series of questions.
24: Who are you? Where do you come from? Where are you going?
1: And a South African bassist remembers meeting Paul Simon.
25: When my boss told me he was from Jamaica, he didn't say Jamaica Queens, so I thought he was a rasta.
3: Those stories and more are coming your way today on The World.
1: The current Ebola outbreak in the Democratic Republic of Congo is on track to be one of the deadliest in the history of the virus. More than 1,000 suspected cases and 246 suspected deaths have already been recorded. That's according to the World Health Organization.
3: Declan Walsh, chief Africa correspondent for the New York Times, has been to the outbreak's epicenter. It is a mining town in the Democratic Republic of Congo called Mangualu. It's where the first cases of the current outbreak were detected and where cases are still the highest. He told me the scene he witnessed in the main hospital there was dire.
2: It was disastrously short in just about everything. You know, health workers were short in protective equipment. People were being treated in these very old wards that didn't have much equipment. And apart from the shortages, pretty dire shortages, the other issue that the doctors faced was that, you know, they were coming under threats from the local community who were either blaming the outbreak on the medical workers or on the small number of international aid workers who had just arrived in the town to try and help to combat it. And that had resulted in some very tense scenes, confrontations between angry members of the local community and medical staff at the hospital.
3: Does it look like a town that has been overtaken by an epidemic and also international aid flowing in? Or is life more going on as usual outside of the hospital in these tents?
2: On the face of things, when you arrive in Mangualu, it doesn't look like very much has changed. It's a pretty busy town. There are small artisanal gold mining sites all around the town, some of them inside it, a lot of them off to the edges. And, you know, traffic is flowing, shops are open, people are going about their business. But it doesn't take very much to scratch under the surface to realize that there is a deep current of frustration and fear. People know that 5, 7, 8, sometimes 10 people die every day. They see these processions from the hospital compound back down to people's houses where bodies are being collected or indeed for burial. And that has created an enormous amount of fear and apprehension. While we were there, there was a prominent local religious leader who had just died the night before, and there were dozens of people gathered at the entrance of the hospital, kind of hurling abuse at medical workers trying to come in, saying that they wanted to retrieve the body of this pastor so that they could bury it themselves. And of course, medical staff said that they had to stop them because Ebola victims are most dangerous after they've died. The body is highly contagious, which is why it's extremely important to try and bury Ebola victims in a correct manner where the body has been disinfected and crucially where relatives are not able to touch that body. Because if you touch someone who's died from Ebola, you have an extremely high chance of contracting the disease yourself.
3: What is the capacity like for testing and isolating patients there?
2: Extremely limited. In fact, that was one of the central concerns of the medical director of the hospital. When we arrived, we saw a number of isolation tents which had been erected by Médecins Sans Frontières or Doctors Without Borders. The problem is that one of them had been burned down by angry residents the night before, and the other two were empty because the medical staff said they hadn't received any test results from Bunia to say which patients were confirmed Ebola cases and which were suspects. And that's a huge problem because when you're treating an Ebola outbreak, it is essential to separate people who are confirmed from those who are suspected in order to prevent the disease from spreading inside the hospital. And that points to this greater weakness in the response, which is that only a few dozen or perhaps up to 40 tests are being processed every day here in Bunia, but many hundreds of people are suspected to have the virus.
3: So is a surge of international aid arriving now? Is that changing, this lack of tests and other necessary supplies?
2: Well, here in Bunia, there certainly is a lot more activity. You know, a lot of the main UN agencies are here. Other organizations like Doctors Without Borders, I believe Samaritan's Purse, are starting to get established here. But up in Mangualu, which is about 50 miles away, there is almost nothing available at this point. Doctors Without Borders is there. They've started to secure that main hospital and to set up their own isolation ward. But apart from that, the response is almost negligible.
3: So there are a lot of challenges here to mounting a proper response to this. One of them is lack of supplies, but you've also mentioned a few times locals who distrust or are outright hostile to public health workers. Where does that distrust and hostility come from, and how widespread does it seem to be there?
2: It seems pretty widespread. There's a lot of people we spoke to in the town who either didn't seem to believe that an outbreak was underway or downplayed it. And then other folks you spoke to seemed to believe that what had happened was largely blamed on the medical staff or on the international aid workers who were trying to come in and combat it. And I think one explanation for that is, you know, this great sense of frustration among people, because you've got to remember that even though this outbreak was officially declared about 13 days ago, in fact, it had probably been underway for as long as 2 months prior to that. What that meant that was in Mangualu, all through the month of April, there were these deaths that were somewhat mysterious. People didn't know what they were, but the medical authorities or the hospitals were not able to help people. And now that the outbreak has been declared, people see patients at the hospital, most of whom are really in the latter stages of the disease, often extremely ill. Many of them are dying, and people feel this great sense of frustration that, as far as they're concerned, people who go to hospital inevitably seem to die, and they're searching for an explanation for that.
3: What kind of public health messaging are folks in the public getting about precautions to take, like hand washing, and are they able or willing to follow those directions?
2: There was some hand washing. Certainly, you go at certain shops or hotels, you would see hand washing stations come up. There's a small number of people who wear face masks, even though face masks are less important in this kind of outbreak because the virus is spread by touch, it's not a respiratory illness like COVID. So there is certainly some awareness, but really, all of the health workers that I spoke to, people from the World Health Organization and others, said that really, as well as providing equipment to help to treat victims of this outbreak, what's crucially important right now is to provide communication and education for the local population.
3: You mentioned hand washing stations being set up. Is running water not something most folks have access to at home?
2: No, there's very little. There's no electricity in the town apart from what's provided by generators. And there's actually very little running water generally. Even in the hospitals, health workers say, typically in this area, there's often not running water.
3: This is also a place that is impacted by conflict. I imagine that is impacting, you know, how people are interacting with this outbreak and also the ability of aid workers to access the area. Is that right?
2: Yes, that's right. It's a huge complicating factor. On the road between Bunia and Mangualu, you pass through areas that are inhabited by three different ethnic groups. And all of these groups have got fighters who have clashed with each other in recent years. There's not so much fighting going on now, but that history of conflict and the mistrust that it has engendered really makes it much harder sometimes for groups to reach the population, or people have a sort of an inbuilt mistrust of the central government as well. So they're less inclined to listen to messages from public health officials and so on.
3: And so that might also be a contributing factor as to why people distrust and even actually are burning down things like isolation tents.
2: That's right. They don't necessarily trust their own government.
3: This is perhaps an impossible question to answer, and so you can decline to answer it if you would like. But I am curious, when you were out reporting in Mangualu, what was your assessment of how much of the spread of Ebola that is happening right now would have been preventable in different conditions? So with wider access to basic things like running water and soap and more trust of government and authority figures, I mean, how preventable could this have been, I guess?
2: Everyone will tell you that the key problem with this outbreak was the late detection. Typically, Ebola outbreaks are detected within a couple of weeks of what's known as the index patient or patient zero, the first patient being detected. In this case, it seems the disease had about 2 months to run before it was officially picked up by the local health system first and then now by the international one. So it's given the virus a huge head start to basically run through the population. And what that means is now that the aid efforts are so far behind the curve, they're really struggling. There's not even a thought about pushing the disease back right now. They're not even succeeding to contain it.
0: So what is the goal?
2: The goal is to move as fast as possible. All of these aid agencies are on the ground here, certainly pushing very hard, but resources are scarce. The local airport here is highly restricted. Neighboring countries like Uganda have closed off their borders to the Democratic Republic of Congo. So there are so many logistical challenges with getting supplies. And then once even the supplies land on the ground, it's a challenge to get them to a place like Mongwalu and start distributing them amidst a population that is, for now at least, deeply distrustful of efforts to push back the disease.
0: How did you get into the epicenter of the Ebola outbreak, given the travel and logistical challenges you just mentioned?
2: So we traveled from Uganda and we arrived in Bunia just the day before the Ugandan authorities shut the border.
0: Was it difficult then to get into Mongwalu or no?
2: Even though it's just 50 miles away, it's actually a 3-hour drive because the road is so bad. It's really only a road in name. There's no tarmac. It's extremely bumpy. And you're passing through numerous checkpoints that are mostly manned by Congolese military soldiers. But there's a sort of a tense air all the way along that road. So you get a sense of the, you know, this is the road that, if you like, the virus travels along when it initially came from Mongwalu down to this main city of Bunia. But you also get a sense of the kind of challenges that are facing aid groups as they think about trying to approach that area to start providing help.
0: Right. Getting both personnel and aid in via that one bumpy road, it sounds like.
2: That's right. And you know, for the first couple of days that we were in Mongwalu, the Doctors Without Borders staff who had arrived were mostly appeared to be staying in their lodgings because they were afraid to come out. Because when we got there on the first night, there was a mob that tried to storm the hospital in order to take out the body of this religious leader who had died. And that went on for like 5 hours. There was, you know, we could hear gunshots and so on.
0: Wow. You sound, you know, quite calm about this. I know you're an extremely experienced reporter, but are you nervous about your own personal safety?
2: Look, we're taking all the correct precautions. We're following the procedures. If we're working in a place, for instance, going into an Ebola ward, we're completely covered like any professional health worker would be for our own safety. But most of the time, we are, like the population of these areas, you know, really relying on simple things like hand washing just to keep ourselves safe, keeping distance from people. But when you're in a place like Mongwalu, there are just very few guardrails because the extent of the spread of the disease is very hard to judge at this stage because the health systems, frankly, aren't really in place to gauge that or to provide safeguards to the public to try and help people keep safe.
0: Declan Walsh is the chief Africa correspondent for the New York Times. He joined us from Bunia, a town in the Democratic Republic of Congo, near the epicenter of the current Ebola outbreak. Declan, thank you so much for this conversation.
2: My pleasure.

Next up on the show, if you were walking across the globe and could only ask people the same three questions wherever you go, what would you want to know? Our next guest did just that. You're with the world.

0: This is The World. I'm Marco Werman. Our next guest is someone we always look forward to speaking with on the show. Paul Salopek is a National Geographic explorer. He has been walking the world on foot, yes, continent to continent for over a decade. We've never discussed, though, what he calls milestones. Every time he clocks 100 miles, Paul stops wherever he is to interview the first person he sees. I asked him how this routine ties in to the rest of his walking project.
1: The thing that I wanted to standardize at the very, very beginning was, let's do a series of stories that appear systematically, geographically across the world. And the way I looked at it, because my education is as a biologist, is that, you know, when biologists go out to survey an ecosystem, they lay a string across the land, right? X number of meters long, and then every meter or two, they take a systematic sample of, you know, plants or soil or whatever. It's called a transect. And that's how you measure biodiversity. I thought, let's apply this kind of biological methodology to storytelling, and every 100 miles in straight lines, right? We're not talking the squiggles of a trail, but like as the crow flies,
0: right.
1: Stop and do the same kind of recordings all the way across the planet. And that was the methodology I came up with. You mentioned talking to the first human being I meet. I do, and I have a systematic number of questions. There are three questions. And the idea is that by the end of this massive journey, we have kind of a gallery, a portrait of humanity and landscapes as seen on foot at the turn of the millennium across the world. That's kind of the philosophy and the idea and the vision behind this milestone thing.
0: So what are the three questions and what's the range of responses you've gotten? I know there are a lot of responses you've gotten, so maybe just give us a sample.
1: Yeah, the three questions are the same questions that I get asked every single day by the strangers that I walk by. Who are you? Where do you come from? Where are you going? So it's my chance to kind of turn those questions around. And so the answers are all over the place. These questions are intentionally open-ended. People can answer philosophically saying, I don't know where I come from, or they could say, I might come from God. Or they can say, I've come from that blue house you see over there. And the same with, you know, where are you going? I wish I knew where I was going. I hope I'm going to a better place in my life, or I'm going down there to the store to buy some bread. It's all over the place. It's wonderful.
0: I mean, coming from the biologist point of view, you're looking for fairly objective answers to questions like, who are you, where do you come from, and where are you going? Are the interactions always friendly?
1: This has been actually the hardest part as a reporter of my entire project. These milestones
0: Why?
1: Seem kind of simple because I'm coming up to somebody completely cold. I'm carrying a backpack. I'm a stranger. They're a little bit freaked out. They're maybe a little bit curious. It's awkward. It's strange. And people do say no. And who says no depends on the culture. It depends on gender, something that I didn't pick up at first. Walking through the Muslim part of the world and also conservative countryside, women would walk away from me, right? And so if you go at the beginning, it's mostly guys because I was like, if I was striking out with women who were kind of afraid of me or there were gender barriers, I needed somebody. And the persons who would speak to me because I'm a man were other men. But after a while, I thought, that's fake. That's not really true. That isn't scientific, if you will. So I began putting in, if the first person, human being I met at these milestones was a woman and she walked away or didn't want to talk, I just put that. I said this, you know, I encountered a woman and she declined an interview. And that, I think that was more representative. So you'll see those sprinkled throughout now the journey. Mm.
0: And you wouldn't talk to anybody else at that point. You just move on to the next 100 miles.
1: Just move next, because I thought it was kind of, again, it was skewing the whole process. So even seeing where people don't talk to me is information and why, right?
0: So these quick hits, I mean, you spoke with us not long ago about some of the partners you've had along your trek, people who accompany you for a few miles or even sometimes a few days. I wonder if any of these milestone interviewees ever became walking partners and what you and they gained along the route from having these conversations first.
1: That sometimes happens, and it does. And it's, you know, it's wonderful. You know, we stop. Here's kind of a little bit awkwardness. Me and my walking partner have to explain to this kind of startled stranger by two kind of scruffy people carrying backpacks saying, we want to talk to you. If there's a cell signal, I show them my phone saying, here's my project. See, there I am walking with a camel. And if, you know, they're often very skeptical and don't believe me. But on several occasions, people do kind of warm up. And they end up walking with me a little while. Now, I won't say that these random milestone encounters led to people who walked with me for, you know, weeks or months, but often like that day, somebody would be so intrigued, they'd kind of lay aside whatever work they had and come walk to us. That has happened.
0: Have milestones ever changed the trajectory of your walk in unexpected ways?
1: Not really. I mean, because I'm not walking towards them. You know, it's like, I don't know where they're going to be. That's part of the problem is that I'm walking with a GPS device. It goes ping and I look at it and says, it's 100 miles from the last milestone in a direct line. And so it comes as a surprise to me. In fact, the opposite has happened, Marco. I sometimes walk through milestones because I don't hear the ping, especially along highways. And I go to, you know, I pull into a guest house that night and I look at my GPS and I slap my head. I say, we walked past a milestone. So I have to go back. And I actually do.
0: Wow.
1: And I, you know, if it's within a few miles, I shrug off my pack as I did in South Korea and jogged back. I told my Korean walking partner, we were at a gas station. You just chill here, have an ice cream. It was a hot day. And I jogged back, I think, 5 kilometers to kind of do the milestone. And it was an empty one. It was on an abandoned railway line. Other times, like I remember in Uzbekistan, we walked a long way, like almost 40 kilometers past the milestone. And I had to get in a car. I flagged a car and went back and recorded it. And it is. The guy who gave me a lift became the encounter, right? Because he happened to be there. He dropped me. So anyway, you'll see a few of those kind of crazy milestones in there too.
0: So when the Out of Eden walk wraps up at the south end of South America, you'll have completed about 22,000 miles. Roughly that will amount to 220 interviews. You call this part of the Out of Eden walk a map of faces. So what do these portraits tell us, do you think, about the world in 2026? And what will you do with this map of oral history?
1: You know, the beautiful thing about the simplicity of this idea is that it relies to some degree on serendipity. And so I can talk to like a migrant by accident. And that's recorded sometimes, right? In Jordan, at one milestone, it was Syrian refugees that I met. And that tells part of the story of the civil war in Syria at that time, right? So the idea at the end is to use this kind of rainbow of humanity because, you know, the majority of people that I do bump into, migrants aside, are generally from that place. So you can see the face of humankind change, right? Through all the different rainbow of ethnicities, languages, cultures. It's really lovely. It's beautiful. And it shows the continuity of the human family. And along the way, you can see the faces and read the voices of the stories of the people encountered at each place. So it's kind of a gallery of humanity.
0: A beautiful gallery at that. That's National Geographic explorer Paul Salopek. Thank you very much for joining us again, Paul.
1: Thank you, Marco. Always a pleasure.
0: Paul's walking project is the Out of Eden Walk. You can follow his journey online and see that gallery of humanity in progress. It's all at outofedenwalk.nationalgeographic.org.
2: Still ahead on the show, we speak with a bass player from South Africa who created an iconic riff 40 years ago. He and Paul Simon are on tour again this summer. 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

0: This is The World. I'm Carolyn Beeler. Syria's fledgling legal system, post-Bashar al-Assad, is attempting something it has never done before. Atif Najib, the former head of political security in the city of Daraa, is on trial. Najib is a cousin of Syria's former dictator and is charged with overseeing the arrest and torture of schoolchildren. Their crime was spray-painting anti-regime slogans on a wall back in 2011. And their punishment was considered the spark that started the civil war in Syria. This is the first national criminal proceeding against a senior figure in Assad's security apparatus. Deborah Amos reports from Damascus.
1: At the Palace of Justice in central Damascus, police in riot gear make sure only those invited got passage into the courtroom. Lawyers, diplomats, human rights observers, a few journalists, families of victims selected in advance. Among the crowd in the hallway, men in their late 20s and 30s, the teenagers arrested and brutally tortured in the spring of 2011 after scrawling anti-regime slogans on a school wall in Daraa.
2: Can I find out your name?
1: Muawiyah Sayasni was 15 years old when he picked up a can of black spray paint. Inspired by the Arab Spring in Tunisia and Egypt, he wrote four words on the wall of his school. It's your turn, doctor. The doctor being Bashar al-Assad, trained as an ophthalmologist in London before inheriting his father's dictatorship. Within 2 days, security forces were at his door. He was arrested and tortured for 45 days.
2: You knew you would be in trouble. Why did you do it?
3: They didn't expect the regime to be that cruel. They thought they would be treated as children, so they didn't expect that.
1: By the time he got out, the streets of Daraa were already in a revolt that spread across the country. He soon joined a militia. He fought the Assad regime for years in the province where it all began. He lost friends, buried some of them himself. For his sacrifice, he wants justice and even the death penalty for the security chief who ordered his arrest, now sitting in a metal cage in the courtroom.
4: This is new in our culture.
1: That's Motassem Souafi, the executive director of The Day After, a Syrian organization that supports a democratic transition in Syria. Souafi was in exile in Turkey for years, where he organized Syrian activists, lawyers, and researchers to plan for a post-Assad Syria. He came back to Damascus as soon as the regime fell.
4: And I understand the feelings of the victims. They know that the defendant is guilty. They want him to be hanged on immediately. So it's a very emotional moment.
1: The stakes are higher for the new interim government, he says. They want to show Syria can conduct an evidence-based fair trial and to establish the rule of law for the first time in Syrian history. Souafi was critical of the first court session, when families were allowed to chant in the courtroom, waving the photos of victims in front of the defendant. The second session was more professional, he says, with carefully selected invitations and a methodical examination of the evidence. The government was under enormous pressure to get this trial underway, and everyone is learning on the job.
4: There will be no this good time for anything. So we cannot wait until we have a good army and a good governance and a good economy. And we have to be realistic.
1: The judge read the charges, including murder, torture, and responsibility for massacres framed as crimes against humanity under international law. The defendant denied it all, says Souafi. He got an invitation to observe the trial. It's a good start, he says, but the challenges ahead are enormous.
4: You're talking about millions of people who were involved in these violations of human rights. Millions of people. So you have to create a system that, well, people can go to court and submit a case against someone. This is important.
1: The legal system is being built from scratch. Managing expectations on who should face charges may be even harder, says Salim Qasim.
5: Is it the person that gave the order? Is it the person that did the torturing? Is it the person at the top? If you want to prosecute every criminal, I believe that we're going to have hundreds of thousands in prison. They need to pay attention to the details, who can be given amnesty and who cannot. And I think that victims need to be a part of this conversation.
1: Qasem represents something new in Syria, an activist influencer with tens of thousands of followers. A dramatic change from the Assad era when the state monopolized every media outlet. Qasem posts about politics and accountability. She also documents Syrian memory projects.
5: There are tens of families that are planting fig trees in the memory of their loved ones who never came back.
1: Each family also plants a wooden marker with the name of a son, daughter, brother, husband, or father, with the year they vanished into Assad's prison system. The Syrian Network for Human Rights says more than 100,000 were dumped in mass graves across the country. This is one of the biggest numbers of forced disappearances in the 21st century. Qasem says these living memorials are also a way to preserve public memory that the Assad regime tried to erase.
5: How do we learn of what happened? Talking about it and commemorating it and remembering it is a very important aspect of how we carry on in the future.
1: Justice is also crucial for the future, say many Syrians, but critics charge the timing of the trial has less to do with justice than with politics. The economy is in ruins. Reconstruction has barely begun. The promises of the transition, electricity, jobs, and functioning institutions remain unmet. Did the government schedule the trial now as a commitment to justice or as a distraction or a performance of justice?
4: It's a common analysis now because they are receiving pressure from different corners on different topics.
1: That's Motassem Souafi. He says Syrians struggling to feed their families are pressing the government for answers.
4: So it's good that they respond to the pressure. And I hope they respond to pressure on other things as well. Electricity prices, fuel prices today, because you cannot pick and choose.
1: The motives may be mixed, but that doesn't make what happened at the Palace of Justice insignificant. At the same time, the euphoria over the end of the Assad regime is fading as the challenges of rebuilding a devastated country become clear. For Syrians, it's too early to declare a verdict until they see who ends up in court. For the world, I'm Deborah Amos, Damascus.
6: This story was funded with a grant from the Pulitzer Center.

0: Let's head now to Cyprus, the island nation in the Mediterranean. Its modern history is defined by a simmering geopolitical tension going back decades, but those tensions now seem to be increasing. Cyprus is a member of the European Union and is divided between the Turkish Cypriot north and the Greek Cypriot south. Each side has its own leader. Turkey has reacted with alarm to Emmanuel Macron's announcement that France is planning to send soldiers to the island. From Istanbul, Dorian Jones reports on what's going on in the Eastern Mediterranean.
1: Turkish officials are sharply criticizing France's plan to send soldiers to Cyprus as part of a status of force agreement expected to be signed in June, warning it would worsen tensions on the island. International relations professor Serhat Güvenç from Istanbul's Kadirhas University says Ankara sees the move as part of a growing rivalry between France and Turkey.
2: Turkey and France are geopolitical rivals. So they have been competing with each other in Africa, in places like Africa. And in the Eastern Mediterranean, I guess France is inclined to view Turkey as a potential revisionist power pursuing hegemonic aspirations in the region. Cyprus is a small island. Such a concentration of power in such a small island and lack of unity of command may indeed lead to escalation, unwanted escalation.
1: Greek Cypriot President Nikos Christodoulidis insists that any French deployment would be for, quote, humanitarian purposes. Former Cypriot ambassador Rupedis Evriadis says Ankara is exaggerating its concerns and argues that the real security threat faced by Cyprus is Turkey's military presence in the north of the island.
3: Listen, which comes first, the chicken or the egg? I mean, these things are happening because we feel also very, very insecure. It is 40,000 Turkish troops on the island in an aggressive posture, mind you. And Turkey is not going to do anything that Turkey doesn't want to do. I mean, can you imagine a situation where Turkey, quote unquote, will be forced? Who is going to force Turkey to do something that Turkey considers its own national interest? I mean, the insecurity on the island stems directly from the continuing occupation and violations of human rights that come with any occupation.
1: Macron's support for the Republic of Cyprus echoes his strong backing of Greece. During a recent visit to Athens, the French premier said there was no room for doubt about France's military support for Greece against any threats, a statement widely interpreted as being aimed at Turkey. Turkey and Greece have multiple territorial disputes in the Mediterranean and Aegean Seas, and France's increased support for both Greece and Cyprus comes as Athens and Nicosia are strengthening security ties with Israel. Turkish-Israeli relations are already tense, with both sides seeing the other as a growing threat, warns international relations expert Güvenç.
2: Cyprus problem is no longer Cyprus problem per se, but it has become part of the wider geopolitical rivalries in the region. Ankara is now facing a serious risk of encirclement in the Eastern Mediterranean as a result of this alignment between Israel, Greek Cypriots, and Greece, of course. I mean, and they can deny Turkey if they combine their capabilities, military and naval capabilities. I mean, they may attempt to deny Turkey access to the Eastern Mediterranean. So this is a danger.
1: Ankara's fears of isolation are set to grow as Washington hosts a summit next month with Greece, Cyprus, and Israel. Özgür Ünlü Husukçukla, who leads the German Marshall Fund office in Ankara, warns the region is caught in a growing cycle of distrust and that any new military deployment to Cyprus is likely to be matched by a similar response.
4: It's likely that Turkey would increase its own posture in the north to counterbalance. It would further militarize the island. So Turkey could make new deployments, drones, even fighter jets, at a time when the transatlantic community at large is facing a much larger external threat. NATO allies should not be posturing against each other. And that's what we are seeing. This is unacceptable. But the risk of a real confrontation is very limited. What it will lead to, both sides will double down on their current positions.
1: Turkey, with the second largest army in NATO, is seen by some in the European Union as the answer to growing fears about the United States' commitment to Europe's defence amid the ongoing Russian threat. A collaboration that was on the agenda of the Turkish Foreign Minister Hakan Fidan's visit to Berlin this week. But tensions over Cyprus are threatening to cast a shadow over such aspirations. Dorian Jones, Istanbul.
0: That report came to us from the Inside Europe podcast from our partner, DW.
5: The mercury is climbing in many parts of the globe. This week's deadly heat wave in Western Europe has pushed temperatures upwards of 95 degrees Fahrenheit as far north as London, and it is only May.
0: The temperature has been an issue at the French Open tennis tournament, where conditions have been described as a heat dome. That's what happens when warm air gets trapped in a particular area.
5: A ball girl nearly fainted on Monday, and men's player Yakub Menchik collapsed on court on Thursday. He said his body, quote, just turned off.
0: Also in India, a heat wave there has killed at least 16 people in the south and sparked forest fires in the north. We will be covering the heat in different regions as the season progresses.

0: NASA made a big announcement this week.
1: Good afternoon, and welcome to NASA headquarters in Washington, D.C. Today, we're joined by agency leadership to share updates on the moon base and discuss NASA's progress towards establishing a sustained presence on the lunar surface.
2: Yes, a base on the moon. It appears the space race is on again, and the U.S. wants to be the first country to establish a permanent base on the moon. This is NASA's Jared Isaacman.
1: People are looking up again, believing in big things again, and paying attention as America returns to the moon again, and this time to stay.
0: Government agencies and private companies have been planning together for this base. Isaacman says the hope is to establish what he calls an orbital economy, beginning with a lunar economy.
2: Now, anyone who's seen The Martian with Matt Damon knows that other celestial bodies are not very hospitable to humans. In the film, Damon plays a botanist stranded on Mars who has to figure out how to grow crops there.
3: The problem is water. I have created 126 square meters of soil, but every cubic meter of soil requires 40 liters of water to be farmable. So I got to make a lot more water.
0: To that point, here's Jared Isaacman of NASA.
1: I'm often asked why we send our astronauts into such harsh and dangerous and unforgiving environment of space or the lunar surface and at such great cost.
0: He goes on to list those reasons.
1: The science and all that we will learn that will make life better here on Earth, to advance humankind on this great adventure, to inspire the next generation to do it better than we can, and to be very clear, to master the skills for where we will inevitably go next.
2: Next, after the moon, would be Mars. But first, NASA plans to launch Artemis 3 in mid-2027. Lori Glaze, also from NASA, says the Artemis 2 mission in April was a huge success.
4: The mission's science was fundamentally about enabling exploration. The crew served as both scientists and test subjects. They helped us understand how to collect data, operate safely, and coordinate crew, flight controllers, and science teams to accomplish our objectives.
0: And while we are talking celestial news, here's another bit of it for you. We are getting a rare blue micromoon this weekend. A micromoon is the most distant and smallest looking full moon of the year. And a blue moon is a second full moon in a single month. Pretty rare, and the inspiration for a pretty good song.

An international friendship and collaboration that lasts for decades. Not bad if you can get it. A tale about that still coming on the show. We speak with a South African bassist who played on Paul Simon's Graceland album and still tours with him. You're listening to The World.

This is The World. I'm Marco Werman. 40 years ago, music fans were hearing this famous riff on MTV and radio stations all over the globe. That's South Africa's Bakiti Khumalo on the bass in the 1986 hit You Can Call Me Al from Paul Simon's groundbreaking album Graceland. Safe to say the whole album would have been decidedly less edgy were it not for Bakiti Khumalo.

0: Kikuchi Kumalo is on tour with Paul Simon this summer, playing tunes from Simon's vast catalog. Perfect opportunity to revisit this conversation I had with Kumalo last summer. We were talking about the phone call he got 40 years ago to play on the Graceland album, and Kumalo told me he really didn't know who Paul Simon was at the time.
1: Find out that Paul Simon is a musician from America. But when my boss told me he was from Jamaica, he didn't say Jamaica, Queens, so I thought he was a rascal. when he talk about this song, Mother and Child Reunion, and I thought, oh, yeah, I know the song.

0: Once Bakiti Kumalo made the connection, he was all in.
1: And then I go to the studio. When I get to the studio, it was a bunch of people. And Paul was there. And then I met Paul. And he told me how much he loved what I was doing. And that really gave me a green light to whatever happens, you know. And when you have a situation like this, you have sweet and sour. So I choose the sweet side, but the sour side was the political situation in South Africa back then, you know. But I really didn't pay attention on them. Like, I'm not dealing with this right now. I'm going to take the music part of it and move forward.
0: Well, I want to talk about your bass playing in a moment, but as long as we're there, I mean, Paul Simon recorded Graceland in 1986 in South Africa, very controversial at the time because boycotts over apartheid were gaining strength. Right. How did you decide to play on the album?
1: It was because Paul, the sound that he had on those traditional recordings, that really, he wanted that. But I had to fight the record label in South Africa because my thing, I wasn't signed with the label. I was a session musician. Whenever I'm needed, I'll show up and play. But I was not with the part of recording label. So when he came and then the recording company, they kind of like tried to take over everything. They want to bring their own musicians and they couldn't play. And Paul was not the sound that he wanted. He wanted the sound that I introduced. So for me, it was like I'm a sideman and I'm a bass player. Mm. And I want to go distance. I don't want to just be a South African bass player. I think I have a talent. I just need some support to help me. And Paul came through. He loved our music. He was not taking an advantage of our music.
0: Let's talk about the music and those notes. I want to break down the bass line in You Can Call Me Al. It is such a cool riff, and every time it comes on the album, I'm just there, you know, like doing the air bass. Was that you and Paul Simon coming up with that together, or was that one of those spontaneous in the moment brainstorms you had? Like, where'd you come up with that?
1: I asked Paul, and he gave me an opportunity. He says, "Hey, do it. You know, if it's something that it's good, we'll keep it." You know, and I played, and they stopped me. They told me, "That's it."
0: I'm speaking with South African bass player Bakiti Kumalo. You've recorded with a slew of artists through the years, Cyndi Lauper. There's also Herbie Hancock and some traditional Irish tunes with American fiddle player Eileen Ivers. This is Gravel Walk off of Ivers' 1999 album, Crossing the Bridge.

0: Petey, talk about crossing bridges, because Paul Simon got you rocking a Zydeco bass line on Graceland, but was it a challenge to find the groove in a traditional Irish tune?
1: Yes, I would say yes. It was a little bit challenging because it's hectic. You know, the music is moving so much and the bass. But, you know, I love challenges. My life is to, like, you know, chase the challenges and face the challenges.
0: Speaking of challenges, I know Paul Simon has had some severe hearing loss. How has that complicated things on stage during the Quiet Celebration tour?
1: Man, this man, nobody knows like I do. I mean, I've spent 40 years watching him create. He loves music, and he can figure out anything to put it together. And just to watch him, how he creates, and he talks to the band, and we play with the dynamics that's comfortable for him.
0: I wonder if he counts more on your bass line for the vibration almost. I know dancers often rely on those heavy bass lines to guide them.
1: No. The bass line, he knows I'm secured. I'm safe. I'm carrying the whole group without being so present. But my thing is to give him enough that he can feel, not hear it, but feeling it. And then same thing with the drums, because the drums are loud and, you know, the bass can be adjusted, the drums you can adjust. So I'm adjusting to what the drums are doing and give him what he needs, the bass, without being loud. And we play, you know, pretty good, you know.

That was South African-based player Bakiti Khumalo speaking with us last year while on tour with Paul Simon. They're both out on the road again beginning next week in California and then swinging east with dates through the end of July.

0: 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Also on YouTube, you'll find more of our reporting. We are at The World News GBH. I'm Carolyn Beeler.
1: And I'm Marco Werman. Thank you very much for listening.

0: That was The World from PRX. The program was recorded earlier in the day.
1: The following program was previously recorded by NHK World Japan.
2: This is Asian View from NHK World Japan. I'm Raja Pradhan. North Korean leader Kim Jong-un has reportedly overseen a series of weapons tests, including the launch of an AI-guided tactical cruise missile. The state-run Korean Central News Agency says launches were held Tuesday for the cruise missile and a tactical ballistic missile warhead. The AI-guided missile will be deployed to a southern region that contains the military demarcation line with South Korea. The report claims the missile can precisely strike targets 100 kilometers away. South Korean media outlets say Seoul and its surrounding areas could fall within its range. Rescuers in Laos have reportedly reached five people who've been trapped in a cave by floods and a landslide since last week. Two others remain unaccounted for. Rescuers are working to bring people to the surface. The seven were reportedly looking for gold in the cave in Saisonbun province in central Laos. A flash flood and a landslide hit while they were inside, blocking their exit. One member of the group managed to escape and sought help. Rescuers need to crawl through a narrow passage to reach the area. The operation has been hampered by sporadic rain, raising water levels. Health authorities in Bangladesh say at least 88 children have died from measles infections this year. Cases have surged rapidly since March. Low-income communities have been hard hit. Some medical facilities are so overwhelmed, they're struggling to admit patients. Health authorities have identified more than 8,700 laboratory-confirmed infections nationwide. The government has been running a mass vaccination campaign since last month with support from the United Nations. This is NHK World Japan.
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5: From CBC News, the world is sour. I'm Neil Kumar. The U.S. and Iran have reached a tentative deal to extend their ceasefire for another 60 days. The problem is, President Donald Trump has yet to sign off as both sides trade more strikes and accusations. Paul Hunter has more from Washington.
6: It is all going to be the president's decision.
7: A decision, suggested U.S. Treasury Secretary Scott Bessent at the White House, that remains to be determined whether Donald Trump will sign off on what's described as a tentative agreement to extend the ceasefire in the U.S.-Iran war for 60 days. And in those 2 months, to conduct talks aimed at, among other hot-button issues, ending Iran's nuclear program.
6: Iran has to turn over their highly enriched uranium. They cannot pursue a nuclear weapon.
7: Meanwhile, the current ceasefire seems fragile, with missiles this week fired from Iran intercepted by Kuwaiti forces. If this potential deal is accepted by both sides, a number of changes would kick in. Iran would agree to not charge tolls in the Strait of Hormuz, where oil tankers have been effectively marooned by the fighting. And the U.S. would end its naval blockade of Iranian ports and ease some of its sanctions on Iran. Paul Hunter, CBC News, Washington.
5: Canada is contributing $8 million to organizations responding to the Ebola outbreak. This comes as African health officials warn that funding promises from Western nations have fallen short of what's required to contain the virus. Philip Lee Shannock reports.
8: Diseases do not respect borders.
9: Federal Health Minister Marjorie Michel says Canada will send funds to the World Health Organization, Africa Centers for Disease Control and Prevention, and agencies like the Red Cross that are on the ground working to contain the spread.
8: It is absolutely crucial that we collectively confront this Ebola outbreak.
9: It's been more than a month since the rare Bundibujo strain of Ebola was detected in the Democratic Republic of Congo. There are now more than 1,000 suspected cases and hundreds of deaths as the virus spreads to Uganda and beyond. Dr. Stephen Hoffman studies global health at York University.
10: This isn't just about Canada doing good in the world. This is about Canada and other countries, through development assistance, making the world a safer place.
9: He says drastic cuts to aid programs, particularly by the U.S., likely delayed the detection and response to this epidemic. Philip Lishanok, CBC News, Toronto.
5: Crews have recovered the remains of 6 of the 9 workers who were missing after a massive chemical tank ruptured at a paper mill in Washington state. Officials say the explosion released a flood of caustic liquid, which is capable of causing severe burns and lung injuries. Overall, 11 people were killed in the disaster, including 3 who have yet to be recovered. There were also 8 people who were injured. The incident marks one of the deadliest U.S. workplace accidents in recent decades. 4-time Stanley Cup champion Claude Lemieux has died. Lemieux began his career in the NHL with the Montreal Canadiens back in 1983. He was found dead at a business that he co-owned in Florida. Police say he died by suicide. He was 60 years old. If you or someone you know is struggling, you can reach Canada's Suicide Crisis Helpline. Just call or text 988. The mother of a newborn baby that was found dead outside Halifax last weekend has also died. Richard Cuthbertson reports.
11: The horrifying story of a newborn found dead in a wooded area has taken another terrible turn. The mother who gave birth, who arrived to hospital in critical condition last Friday, has also died. Halifax Police Constable Martin Cromwell.
12: At this point, though, the Nova Scotia Medical Examiner's Office will determine the manner and cause of death.
11: Police have said they do not believe her condition was the result of violence. The woman appeared to have just given birth, setting off an urgent search for the newborn. The body found Sunday in a wooded area. Cromwell said police were never able to speak to the woman before she died Wednesday.
12: Oh, well, that's definitely makes it more complex.
11: Two people, wife and husband Ramandeep Kaur and Sukhpreet Singh, who is related to the mother, have been charged with a number of crimes, including disposing of the baby's body and lying to police. Richard Cuthbertson, CBC News, Halifax.
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0: I'm Saroja Coelho, and you're listening to CBC Radio 1. 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
13: Well, here we are again. One of the biggest, most talked about shows of the moment is a hockey romance. And it's based on a series of novels by a Canadian writer. Off Campus is the number one show on Prime Video. So why are hockey romances so hot right now? I'm Emil Niazi, sitting in for Elamine Abdel Mahmoud. This is Commotion. Jillian McKercher and Steve Dangle Glynn are here. Hello and welcome to the show.
14: Hello.
15: Good morning.
13: So, Steve, it feels like the hockey romance genre kind of came out of nowhere. You know, you had the massive success of the TV show Heated Rivalry, which kind of, reignited the interest in the series of books. And now you have this massive series Off Campus. So why is the hockey romance genre just blowing up right now?
14: Well, it's funny. Like I've always sort of noticed it on the outskirts of hockey and everything. Like I more pay attention to the games and the league and everything, but I am chronically online, like a lot of folks. And it happened, I guess, slowly over time, but also incredibly fast this past year. It was probably thanks to the TV show, but I guess I didn't understand the influence of book talk and these books and until it really infiltrated my house. Like one day I just realized my wife was asking more and more questions about hockey than she ever had.
13: Yeah.
14: And we've known each other for nearly 20 years and I've been doing this the whole time. And it's because she's reading all the books.
13: Yeah.
14: All the off-campus ones, Heated Rivalry, all of that.
13: And what does that feel like? Because I have to imagine this must have been something that you felt like, you know, was probably your little corner of the world. And now suddenly the entire world is like, yeah, so what does it mean when they do this and they do that?
14: Well, it's funny because like hockey is still very much this niche thing. In Canada, it's not. And I guess sometimes we forget about that. But most other parts of the world don't treat hockey the way that we do. Right. And sometimes we lose sight of that, you know, but every now and then hockey is thrust into the lexicon and everything, you know, the Leafs lose to their own Zamboni driver and all of a sudden everyone's talking about them. That was sort of my last experience with this. But then with all the heated rivalry stuff, it was a whirlwind and good for the sport. I'm not 100% certain the sport understands that, though.
13: Okay, well, we'll get into that in a little bit. Jillian, I want to get into Off Campus. This is a pretty typical rom-com. You've got Hannah. She's a socially awkward star student. And then Garrett, who is the college hockey captain who, quote, doesn't do girlfriends. Let's listen to a bit of the trailer.
15: So what, I help you study and you play my fake boyfriend to get Justin's attention?
16: Deal.
17: Whoa, easy.
18: We're going to be fake dating. There needs to be real kissing.
17: I just met you.
13: Okay, so Hannah and Garrett start a fake relationship. They end up falling in love. It's a classic rom-com trope. But Jillian, there's not actually a ton of hockey played in the show. Instead, it's kind of just used to create this compelling romance. Is there something you think about hockey in particular that would make it a good backdrop for a rom-com?
19: Definitely. I think on one hand, you have players who are in top physical condition. They've already been vetted as among the best in their sport. So these are already aesthetic things, which work really well for the rom-com genre. So like people are hot. That's great. We're in. But additionally, you also have the sport element. So we have players, high stakes going against each other. So already there's tension and sort of anticipation. And I think for hockey, because it's an arena, there's this sort of contained element, which works really well for rom-com. And additionally, as has already been said, outside of Canada, hockey's still pretty niche. There hasn't been as much celebrity crossover with hockey players as there has been with like basketball or football. And so I think there's still an air of mystery that really works well for our romantic projections on hockey players.
13: Oh, you know, I didn't really think about that mystery element, you know, because like you mentioned, of course, we're so used to seeing, you know, football. The crossover has been so evident just with the whole Taylor Swift and Travis Kelce of it all. We're used to seeing sports like football, basketball, even baseball to some degree crossover, maybe because of the Americanness of it all. But why do you think hockey just hasn't had that pop culture influence, Steve?
14: I mean, it's a really conservative sport. It's really insular, and it kind of shuns individualism. Anyone who's ever really tried to have a brand for themselves is kind of shunned or tut-tutted, and it often starts behind the scenes, and it gets loud quick. And then all of a sudden, you're kind of ostracized. It's definitely gotten in its own way. More than any other sport in North America, I think, in that regard.
13: You think it's almost sort of part of the culture that it's just not really meant to promote that those stars in the same way?
14: Yeah, and I think there's nothing wrong with, you know, promoting teamwork and all those great elements that we love about it. But when it shuns individualism, it shuns attention seeking. At least it traditionally has. It's maybe moving away from that a bit, but kicking and screaming.
13: Yeah. Jillian, what do you think about that? Is there anything that stands out to you as to why we haven't seen hockey more part of the pop culture conversation?
19: I think that what was just said is very accurate, because I was just thinking, like, we've seen Tom Brady at the Met Gala. We've seen, you know, Kardashians date basketball players. Not that you have to date a Kardashian to be like breakthrough to the mainstream, but I think that there's sort of like a sexy element to having certain stars from other sports celebrated. We see it with like Lewis Hamilton from F1. We see it with like tennis players and basketball players. But with hockey, I do think there's an element of like enclosure, or at least like we're a team. It almost feels like the army from just like an outsider perspective, where it's like, we don't want to have anyone stand out. The charisma, like kind of this raw sexual charisma that we can see in some of these other players, even in The Last Dance, if I'm watching that on like Netflix, we don't see that put out in front of us. Even with TikTok, like we don't really see like winks or showing off. So I think that's what is holding hockey back.
13: Yeah. And Jillian, The Next Dance, that's a basketball doc that you're talking about.
19: Yes. Yes.
13: I mean, so far, Jillian, you know, we've talked about these shows as being, you know, lighthearted, fun rom-coms. But the next part of this conversation is much more serious. So I just want to give a heads up that we will be talking about a traumatic part of the storyline in Off Campus specifically, but also some of the darker parts of hockey culture in general. So I just wanted to make that clear before we get into this next question. So Jillian, over the course of the show, we learn that the main character of Off Campus, Hannah, survived a sexual assault in high school, and her attacker was a hockey player. For the most part, this is a dark undercurrent in what is otherwise a pretty light and frothy show. How do you feel about the way that they incorporated this into the series?
19: I thought it was really realistic. On one hand, there's unfortunately sexual assault, regardless of who is the perpetrator, is just a reality for many women. So I think that within the storyline, it makes sense that there would be a character who is carrying that past with her. And I thought that it was really well integrated, not just with Garrett's reaction to the news, but also just from a symbolic perspective, having this element come from a hockey player and then the reaction from Garrett. So how does he confront this aggression, which is part of the sport? Does he react with equal aggression, or does he support the victim? And I think that plays out really nicely without giving away any spoilers. That confronts both of those. And I think the sport is trying to confront that as well. How does it confront the publicized and non-publicized sexual assault that happens or has happened within the sport?
13: Mm. Heated rivalry, you know, offers some criticism of the homophobia that exists in hockey culture. Do you think Off Campus is offering a specific critique of hockey culture, or, you know, are we expecting too much from our rom-com here?
19: I don't know if it's offering like an explicit, like hockey breeds this or hockey is the reason that. I feel like there's going to be more seasons of Off Campus, and the books, they do address the criticism within hockey culture. So I think that the producers of the show, I mean, I'm not part of associated with the show at all, but I feel like they want us to fall in love with the characters, build that loyalty, and then they can go there and ask those hard questions going forward. So I don't think it's too much to ask. I think audiences absolutely should be asking for more. But I understand why they didn't go further than just a more personal approach to that topic.
13: Mm. Steve, there's a new documentary out now called Code of Misconduct, and it's about the trial of the five former members of Canada's World Junior Hockey Team who were acquitted of sexual assault. This obviously a huge story in the news. And the doc, really highlights the culture of silence within the sport that, you know, often allows abuses of power and violence to occur. How did this trial affect the way, not just that you watched the sport, but maybe that you can participate in some of the frothier stuff that we've been seeing in the last few years?
14: I think we're in the middle of finding out, right? So one of the five accused, the only one who was offered an NHL contract, to my understanding, he's the goalie for the Vegas Golden Knights. He's about to go to the Stanley Cup final, right? And there's been interesting conversation because he's actually performed quite well on the ice. And I was asked about it recently and I was like, I have no appetite for this. I think you can separate some things like, yeah, okay, he's performing great on the ice. I don't like him. So it's made it difficult for me to talk about. And then you get the backlash of, well, he wasn't found guilty and everything. And, you know, the way the justice system works, like ultimately, if they're not convicted, I'm not going to advocate for him to go to prison. But that doesn't mean I'm enthusiastic or anyone should be enthusiastic to cheer for him when he makes a save or when he has an on-ice accomplishment. The NHL themselves said after the verdict, the events that transpired after the 2018 Hockey Canada Foundation Gala in London, Ontario, prior to these players' arrival in the NHL, were deeply troubling and unacceptable. The league expects everyone connected with the game to conduct themselves with the highest level of moral integrity. And in this case, while found not to have been criminal, the conduct of these players involved certainly did not meet that standard. So a lot of people go, well, they weren't found guilty, beginning, middle, end. And it's very obviously not beginning, middle, end for the NHL, in their opinion. And if you read the full contents of the trial and the full contents of the case, I mean, listen, that's the conclusion that I came to. I'm not just reading little snippets of the trial and tweets and stuff. We're grown-ups. We can make our own decisions. Mm-hmm. And I don't like them.
13: Mm-hmm. Yeah. The details were incredibly upsetting, regardless of what happened. And, you know, Jillian, it might sound like this is a pivot, but one of the really, I think, interesting and maybe exciting things about some of these new shows and the popularity is that it's really led by women. You know, these are female authors who have invigorated interest in the sport. It's really women fans that have taken up the mantle, so to speak. And it's even, you know, upped interest in women's hockey. And so I'm interested to know what you sort of see and your reaction to women driving this more international interest in the sport. And if maybe it even does a little bit to shift the culture, some of that darker stuff that we were talking about.
19: Well, I think it's amazing. And I think it just shows the power of hockey, but not just from the player, the coach, the hockey parent perspective. It's just like the surrounding people who admire the sport. So many of them being women, myself, like I don't watch hockey often. But I really admire like the game and the discipline it takes and just the cultural osmosis that happens just being a Canadian. And I think a lot of women are showing and expanding upon everybody's understanding of hockey. And I think in some ways they're putting on our collective like desire for what hockey could be, something that's a little bit more emotional, something where people can be vulnerable. I know for myself on off campus, it was extremely satisfying to see Garrett talking about Kierkegaard. Like, what? That's not what I would expect from a hockey player. I also feel like it's important to talk about Tate McRae, because while we have book talk and the literary and now the film aspect of hockey excitement, we also have one of the biggest pop stars in the world, literally on a cover of her album, like So Close to What, in goalie pads. And then when I saw the music video for Greedy and she's on a Zamboni dancing in arena, like I could not believe it. I never in my wildest dreams thought that like a pop girly would be doing something for hockey. And I feel like it makes it more accessible. It doesn't make it so scary. So I think that those avenues, these like pop culture, like lowest common denominator references, are actually the best publicity that Hockey Canada, hockey in general, could have ever asked for.
13: Yeah, for sure. Steve, very quickly, you know, we've mentioned how pop culture is embracing hockey. And you did say that hockey being sort of anti-individualistic, how are they embracing pop culture, or are they? You know, there's this sort of meme on TikTok about the hockey arena being a boy aquarium, a place for, you know, the fans to watch the little fishies, the hot little fishies. So are they embracing it?
14: I'm not totally sure that they are, but they're certainly embracing the rising salary cap. You know, they're all making money, and that comes from rising TV deals. And it's funny, they don't seem to like individualism and attention, but they like everything that comes with it, right? Oh, we don't want to sign in this market because it's too much attention, but also please give me a raise and I would like to make $15 million. Like there's a lot of talking out of both sides of their mouth. I do think it's changing at the junior hockey level. Players have a little bit more flash. They have a little bit more style. They're a little bit more outgoing. These things take time. And it's been really fun watching hockey kind of grow in the cultural lexicon. And that's led by Canadians. Like Canadians, I think creatively have always punched above their weight. And Canadians like stories about hockey. So it's just been this naturally occurring thing.
13: Well, it's been great having this conversation with you both. Really appreciate you taking the time.
19: Thank you.
14: Thank you.
13: Steve Dangle Glynn is a hockey personality. You can find him on YouTube at Steve Dangle. He was here in Toronto. And Gillian McKercher is a filmmaker. Her most recent feature film is Lucky Star. We reached her in Calgary. And you can watch Off Campus on Prime Video right now.

0: Emil Niazi, this is Commotion. I'm sitting in for Elamine Abdel Mahmoud. After five seasons, Hacks is coming to an end. If you're unfamiliar, it's a comedy drama that follows the relationship between two friends and creative partners. Deborah Vance is an older stand-up comedian who's making her comeback, and Ava is a much younger comedy writer working for her. During its run, it garnered dozens of awards. Its two leads won Emmys. The show has won a Peabody and some Golden Globes. But despite all of the love from the industry, Hacks has also been one of the industry's sharpest critics. Kevin Fallon is here to talk about the show's finale. Welcome back to the show, Kevin Fallon. Nice to see you again.
1: Hi, Emil. It's lovely to see you too.
0: So, Kevin, you know, every season of Hacks has sort of followed a specific project in these characters' lives. Season one was all about Deborah's comeback. Season two was her stand-up tour. And seasons three and four were about this venture into late night, sort of Deborah as the, you know, the resident woman in late night. After all of that, where are we left with Ava and Deborah in the final season?
1: So this final season is Deborah sort of reacting in a very passionate way to the fact that people thought she had died at the end of last season, and her obituary was all about how she basically ruined women in late night and took down the genre by taking her free speech stand. So this season is about her wanting to sort of rewrite the lead of her obit and leave behind something that she is proud of. So she decides to stage a big comeback show once her gag order that was put in place after her, again, her big free speech tirade on air happened. It happens at that date to September 11th, and she is booking the Madison Square Garden to have a comeback show that she pledges to be the most entertaining 9/11 that New York has ever had. So this season, the overarching arc is about legacy and what we leave behind, and Deborah trying fervently with the help of Ava to stage that comeback show.
0: I mean, it was almost like the little show that could. And you have called, you have called Hacks one of the smartest shows on TV, despite what could seem on the surface like, you know, a frothy little show about the entertainment industry. So what is it about this show that has just had critics and, you know, award shows so just in awe of what Hacks has managed to do?
1: I mean, the writing is razor sharp. The comedy points that fly by are so cleverly written, and the allusions and the references, the pop culture references that they're making are so smart and so cheeky in ways that I think a lot of writers of TV shows aren't really brave enough to do. But on top of that, it never loses humanity. There's so much emotion in the show. As funny as it is, so much of it is about the complicated, very intense, very tender relationship between Ava and Deborah, and also the difficulty it is to age in show business that mm-hmm. Deborah is experiencing. Mm-hmm. So it's tackling, you know, really relatable, really human issues, but it is peppering you with such smart, funny jokes all the time. And I think it's a real talent to do that.
0: I want to get into the relationship between the two, but it, you know, it also has done a great job of, like we've mentioned, critiquing the industry. Mm-hmm. So can you just briefly walk us through some of the, you know, the specifics that it's managed to get into about the industry in these last five seasons?
1: Yeah, I love that this is sort of like the call is coming from inside the house situation with mm-hmm. Hacks, where, you know, it's an HBO show here in the States. And so it's part of this system, this industry system that it's critiquing, you know, on the show itself, which I find really fascinating. This season, it goes after corporate greed. You know, the executive who's played by Tony Goldwyn is portrayed as 100% a villain, which it's not hard to correlate him to David Zaslav. And they get away with it. There is a huge, very pointed attack at AI and its mm-hmm. infiltration of the Hollywood industry. And I love the fact that they go so far as to say, why are all these tech executives telling us this is an inevitability? It only is that because you're telling us it is. You know, it doesn't have to be. It only is because people who have financial interests in AI are the ones who are telling us that it's here and we better get used to it. We don't have to get used to it if you don't bring it to us. So it makes that very, very sharp point. And also the season with the side characters of Jimmy and Kayla, the agents who I love on the show. They're so funny.
0: Yeah, me too.
1: They have a very strong plot line about how the business side of the industry has abandoned creators and artists and has instead invested solely in algorithms and followers and influencers and things like that. So there's a really big, very passionate episode that they have where they talk about the need to invest in storytellers because storytellers are what gets people excited about the industry, gets them excited about TV and movies, and storytellers are the people who change culture. So it's really taking a stand against kind of all of the corporate algorithmic interests that people like me, and I'm sure you might agree, are really sort of anxious about and rebelling against right now.
0: Yeah. Yeah. I mean, Kevin, I know we could talk so much about this show and sort of your remarkable critique of it along the journey, but I've got to leave it there with you for now. But will you stick around so that we can keep this conversation going for our YouTube and podcast audience?
1: I definitely will.
0: Okay, perfect. And you can listen to that conversation on YouTube or the podcast, but we're going to leave it there for the radio audience. Kevin Fallon is a pop culture writer and editor-in-large at The Daily Beast and host of Obsessed, the podcast, and the series finale of Hacks streams tonight on Crave. That's it for the podcast today. I'm Emil Niazi, sitting in for El Amin Abdel Mahmoud. El Amin is back tomorrow.

0: That was Commotion. Coming up, it's In the Studio from the BBC. Conversations with some of the world's most creative minds.
1: Ladies and gentlemen, good morning. Thank you so much for being here this morning for Sydney New Year's Eve. My name is Stephen Gilby. I'm the producer of Major Events.
2: Welcome to the documentary In the Studio from the BBC World Service, the program that takes you inside the creative process with the artists who light up your world. I'm Regina Botros.
1: Please welcome the Lord Mayor of Sydney, Clover Moore.
3: We're expecting a million visitors around our harbour, and we're expecting 425 million people around the world to be watching.
2: Before we go any further, I want to mark the moment in which you're hearing this story. These interviews were recorded before the fatal attacks at Bondi in Sydney. Violence that shook the nation. Out of respect for those who lost their lives and loved ones, and for a city in mourning, this program was held back till now.
3: Our celebrations will include the smoking ceremony on the harbour.
2: Well, it's a hot Thursday on the 4th of December, and I'm standing on the Fleet Steps in Sydney's Royal Botanical Gardens. Right in front of me, the harbour is sparkling. The Opera House is off to the left, striking a sharp profile against the blue, blue sky. And just behind it, the Harbour Bridge. It's hard to believe that in less than a month, this whole view will explode into colour in one of the biggest shows on earth.
3: At midnight, we'll have the world's best fireworks. They'll be launched from Sydney Harbour, from the Opera House, from barges around the harbour, from rooftops. Again, directed by Fortunato Soti.
2: A few years ago, I followed the team behind the scenes, and now I'm back to see what's in store for 2025.
1: Please welcome the King of Fireworks, Fortunato Foti.
4: For our family, 2025 marks the 29th year of being part of the Sydney New Year's Eve fireworks. So in total, there's over 40,000 project effects that have been designed to the soundtracks by Rookie for Calling Country and John Omar for Midnight. It's more than 9,000 tonnes of fireworks, various fireworks reflecting Australia's flora and fauna, and scoping and cracking fireworks.
2: Fortunato Foti is the man behind the fireworks. He's been designing this spectacular event for 29 years.
5: We're entertainers at the end of the day. If we can bring, you know, enjoyment to people for that, you know, 10, 12 minutes, well, we're doing our job.
4: We dedicate over 10,000 hours, crew of 75 staff across New Year's Eve.
5: The bridge, the Opera House, the city rooftops. For us, that's our canvas. The fireworks become our paints.
2: There are two lots of fireworks across the night. Midnight, but also Calling Country at 9 p.m. And this year's theme is Australian flora and fauna.
5: So there's willow shells, there's palm trees, there's flowers, peonies, chrysanthemums. We're doing the two waterfall moments off the bridge, one from the top that'll run down the face of the bridge and a traditional one from underneath. We've got 8 water-based fireworks platforms, 4 on the east, 4 on the west, 6 pyrotechnic aerial drones with 144 pyrotechnic effects on each, 6 city rooftops, the Sydney Harbour Bridge, Sydney Opera House and Glebe Island.
2: Let's talk about the 12 o'clock. What is the story of the fireworks?
5: Yeah, look, our story follows pretty much the soundtrack created by John Omar. So that's the basis of what design that I do. Similarly for Calling Country Fireworks, with a soundtrack by Nookie, more of an Indigenous theme and the colours, the earthy colours. So we try and follow the track to give us the inspiration of what type of fireworks we use.
6: Hello, hello, hello. I'm John Omar, the musical composer for the 2025 fireworks.
2: So what was your main source of inspiration for this night of nights?
6: Ooh, just the ecstatic feeling of New Year's Eve. The various memories that I have of that evening through my lifetime, going way back to when I was a kid and remember watching the fireworks as a child, all the way up to partying on a boat on the harbour for the first time. And yeah, just that sensation of ecstasy.
2: Having all of that memory, how does it feel to like have the responsibility or the joy of making something for a night that so many people are going to hear?
6: The responsibility has only really struck me now that I'm standing here doing an interview in front of the Harbour Bridge, because the composition process started first, you know, so I delivered the music and then all the other creatives have kind of worked to that timeline. So it was sort of at the beginning of the year that I started writing, and it's so far away from the actual moment. I didn't feel the pressure or the grandeur of it until right about now. I want to start again now.
2: What was that? Can you cast your mind back to that first moment? Like, where do you start in a composition?
6: What's the feeling I want people to feel at that moment? Or what do I want to feel at that moment?
2: What did you want them to feel? Like, I mean, it's not just one thing. I imagine a piece of music is like a story, isn't it?
6: Yeah, I mean, you know, there's peaks and troughs, but ultimately, like, it is a sense of euphoria, and it's a release, and it's a celebration. So the music needs to do all of that, but it definitely has dynamics as well. There's moments of reflection, there's moments of intensity, there's even, I would say, relentless moments. I guess sort of tapping into some of the darker times through the year, there's a catharsis to New Year's Eve where it's like you kind of let go of everything. It's going to be pretty bombastic with thousands of fireworks just exploding in the sky, energy and screaming and celebration.
2: The whole event is a massive collaboration with pyrotechnics, music, video and lighting. And Ziggy Ziglar is the lighting director.
7: We're all artists in this group. It's fantastic. The music that Jono has created is electric. And paired with the DNA of plants that has come through in the Vandal animations, it's formed, and they're using the plant sort of derivative here, a chrysalis of artwork that is just sprouting out and just blossoming, and we've grabbed hold of that and we put that into the lights, and we're grabbing the pinks and the greens and pulling them out this year way above everything else. So you may have seen rainbows and deep purples and things like that in the past. This year you're going to see a lot of pink and a lot of green. There'll be some other special moments too, like the Beyond Blue moment. It's going to be a very deep blue across the harbour.
2: Beyond Blue is partnering with the City of Sydney this year, reminding us to look after our mental health. Well, I want to know what else is waiting for us in this colour spectrum as we head towards midnight.
7: The actual fireworks themselves are going to bring out this sort of the essence of life that's housed within plants.
2: Is there some kind of outstanding moment for you in the lights?
7: There's a bit of a secret that we'll hold on to in the middle of it, but we're definitely having a giant crown this year that's not just on the east but on the western side. We are literally at about 28,000 lights this year, individual little pixels across the harbour, including everything in the boats and Luna Park and the bridge and on the top of the bridge, the west and the east. It's a giant painting that we're just playing with.
2: Well, it's the second week in December and I'm with Chris Scott from Vandal. They're in charge of the videos that'll be projected onto the 100-metre tall Harbour Bridge pylons. Their video focuses on Australian flora.
8: Immediately when we landed on the botanics idea, I thought, okay, well, what if we take some plant DNA and then we allow the DNA to express itself through the visualizations of the plant? So it's a collaboration with nature as opposed to us just showing nature.
2: So how do you get the DNA for the beginning of this masterpiece?
8: DNA code itself is essentially made up of a series of letters, A, T, C, and G. It's a combination of those four letters, different combinations, times a billion. Inside that code, it essentially are the building blocks of life. It instructs an organism how to look, how to grow, how to behave. So, for example, the Waratah flower was one of the species that we got the genetic code for. Now, we spoke to the Botanic Gardens of Sydney. They put us in touch with the Genomics for Australian Plants database. That is where all of the recorded, sequenced genetic code for various plants and flowers exists. And then what we do is we input that code into our artificial intelligence workflow, turns the code into spatial values. So it can influence things like time, space. In parallel to that, we worked with the Botanic Gardens and they gave us thousands upon thousands of images from their plant database of every known plant, flower, grass, lichen, fungi there is. And then what we do with those is we train our AI models on those. So for example, with the Waratah flower, we get 100, 150 images of the Waratah flower and we feed that into our AI workflow. What that does is it trains the artificial intelligence model to basically understand what a Waratah flower is, the colors, the shapes, the forms within it. And what that means is that we can then start generating motion. We use the shape of the pylon and the architecture of the pylon to actually generate to the shape of. When we input the shape and the dimensions and all of the nuances, like the little sort of window in the middle and the step below that and some of the nooks and architectural nuances within the pylon, once we input that, we can get the generations happening so that, for example, we can have flowers kind of cascading out of the window or growing up a specific part of the pylon. And so that's really down to what generative AI allows us to do. We wouldn't be able to do that otherwise. We would, but it would be a very, very, very time-consuming job that would push us way far beyond the timeline that we have for a project like this.
2: Well, 5 hours is a lot of video, and they've broken up the night into segments.
8: Our creative segments were ground dwellers, so that is grasses, fungi, lichens, all of the plants and living organisms that you see are under our feet. The second creative segment was sky seekers. So that's all about trees. Obviously, we're working with the pylons of the Harbour Bridge, which are these huge 100-meter tall granite monoliths. For that, we brought in the various varieties of gum trees, iron barks, you know, and that's a really beautiful sort of textural, where we really sort of, you know, indulge in the texture of the bark and indulge in the texture of the surface of the tree and also look at what happens up in the canopies as well. And then the third creative segment is bloomers. So that's our flowers, basically. So firework that they're seeing up in the sky is connected to this, you know, ecosystem that exists on the bridge and then down into the ground and around the harbor. So, you know, thinking about the whole space in this sort of macro sense, you know, it's about giving nature and giving plants, you know, the stage for the night. It's about letting them take center stage and celebrating them. You know, they surround us, they're everywhere we look, but, you know, we kind of walk around and take them for granted. This really elevates them, you know, makes them the hero of the night. So that's what it's all about.
2: In 2022, I went out west to Fotí International Fireworks, far from the harbourside, to the headquarters of this family business where Fortunato designs his fireworks.
9: We almost call it a piece of art. You have the centrepiece of the Sydney Harbour Bridge and then fireworks either side of it, and then add in the Sydney Opera House and the city rooftops. We always try and come up with something different and unique for each New Year's Eve. The core of the display is your standard colours, but, you know, we do a lot of pastel colours, magenta, lime, peach, orange. It's those sort of colours that bring the uniqueness of the display. We've done smiley face fireworks, we've done heart shapes, we've done stars, we've done spirals, umbrellas, palms, willow fireworks.
2: He tells me he not only designs fireworks, but also makes them, adapting them to the buildings, platforms and structures that launch them.
9: The aerial shells, they are launched out of a mortar. They can shoot anywhere from 100 metres to 300 metres in height. And obviously the burst radius of a shell will also change from, you know, up to 80 metres to 200 metres in diameter. So then we have ground-based effects such as comets or mines. Again, they're more clean burning. They don't have a lot of debris that comes down. You end up using a lot more because the effect is individual. So each individual effect has its own individual cue. And when you have 185 positions on the bridge, it's 185 each time that it goes off. Again, these are all things that we've developed over the years. Being a carbon neutral company since 2009, so, you know, we're well aware of the environmental aspects.
2: Fotí Fireworks has lit up cities in every continent and is Australia's most awarded fireworks, pyrotechnics and special effects company. It's a family-run business that started in Italy.
9: We dated it back to around 1793. So I'm, you know, seventh generation in the fireworks industry. There's, you know, 9 family members involved in the business today.
2: So where do you start?
9: The way I do design is I go through the music and put where I think the cue points will be for the fireworks. I'll jump around the soundtrack and it culminates to a finale at the end, which is, probably 20% of the fireworks go off just in the last 30, 40 seconds just to make it impactful.
2: You've got people surrounding the harbour. You've got people from their apartments. You've got people going up the hill and some park. Each place has this different perspective. And then you've got the television, which has...
9: everything.
2: Yeah, well, with helicopters circling and capturing it. You must be considering the whole city.
9: So you have to, one, consider the whole city. Two, you have to consider that a lot of people can't hear the music. So you have to do a design that's still balanced and appealing to everybody.
2: What might go wrong?
9: Look, there's a lot of things that can go wrong. Malfunctions, but we have procedures in place and the equipment to mitigate that. You have 16 computers that are shooting in excess of 17,000 individual fireworks cues. Worst case scenario is wind, because obviously if the fireworks drifting, we may decrease the size of the firework that we fire, because our computer allows us to be able to isolate certain types of fireworks, or we just delay it, 15 minutes, which is what happened, I think, last year. I think once in the last 22 years where one of the shows has been cancelled, I think it was 2003. So that's probably the only thing that would stop a show going ahead. Lightning's not always great. You're on a steel barge full of fireworks.
2: But have you been in that sort of situation?
9: There has been known where lightning struck a barge and fireworks started going off, because obviously there's a lot of electrical current going through.
2: Can you just run me through what will happen on the night for you?
9: The night obviously starts off with the 9 o'clock calling to country fireworks. From there, we'll go into the midnight show. We'll have two waterfalls in that moment, which is a crowd pleaser, and that's a 12-minute show. We do 12 other jobs around Australia for New Year's, so it's not just Sydney.
2: You're listening to the documentary In the Studio from the BBC World Service. I'm Regina Botras, and I'm following the masterminds behind Sydney's New Year's Eve as they prepare to light up Sydney's harbour and the sky for millions around the world. Well, it's the 12th of December, and while most people are starting to go to Christmas parties, there are a team of creatives busy at work to make our New Year's Eve better than ever. It's wet and stormy, and on a day just like this, 3 years ago, I spoke with Ziggy Ziglar, the maestro of the light show.
10: It's a whole night. It's not just a fireworks show anymore at the end of the night bringing in the new year, because it shuts down the entire city to do this, so that is never easy to organise. We light up the Harbour Bridge, the Luna Park Ferris wheel, and this year probably about 60 marine vessels. If it was a stage, it's huge. It is the bridge coming to life in light. It's all, manual labour, people carrying equipment and cables, 5-6 kilometres worth, as well as all the lights, in what is traditionally heatwave season. Basically, the only thing they can take with them, is a couple of secure things of water. So it's long periods of hard labour over several weeks to get it up there.
2: Let's talk about the lights in relation to the fireworks that happen. And with the fireworks is also music. Obviously, all of these things are informing your choices as well.
10: Yeah, this is why New Year's Eve is so much fun. New Year's Eve is a collaboration of artists. Each artist is allowed to bring to the table some of their own art. So we will look to get colour, tone and mood. So we did do, if you go back to the COVID years, there was a lot of blue. For frontline workers, there was a lot of

0: and each boat captain has been given an allotment of lights, which they are doing their own design for on their own boat, and we are controlling what those lights do. So in between the shows, they're going to be doing what's called the Harbour of Lights Parade, and as soon as 9 p.m. and midnight hit, they are going into a specific show which matches with what we're doing on the in the other areas. So they will be tied in. So the harbour itself has these boats at the edge, because we don't want them in the middle, obviously, right in the middle, because it's the fireworks are there and it's not safe. Move them out the edge, which means there's a border of colour matching in with the whole show.
1: So what's happening today for you in the process? Where are we now, this second week in December?
0: Today we are checking simulations. So we have various computer simulations, some lighting software, and we've also built our own lighting visualizer in Unreal Engine, the game engine that's used to make games like Fortnite. Because we've had 200 or 300 lights in the past, big outdoor ones out there, and we added an extra 5,000 lights last year. And we're able to create a much better simulation and look at the whole show in 3D in real time. And so we're in the middle of that, going through all our queues and checking them so that we have a lot less time on site. So if you go back 20 years, this show would have had people working through till sunrise every morning for a week on site. So, but there's very little that will stop this show. It would have to be incredibly high wind. It's probably one of the very few things that would, you know, slow the show down or stop it.
1: What's ahead for the next 3 weeks? Is it 3 weeks?
0: So 3 weeks of testing, checking, installing. There are a plethora of meetings to have with all different types of departments and people. So because we're stopping a whole city, you have to talk to the maritime unions, you have to talk to the Civil Aviation Authority, you'll need to talk to the roads authorities, to the police. So there are meetings upon meetings. There's 5 or 6 nights of testing whilst everyone's asleep, not knowing that the whole harbour's lighting up in different colours while they're sleeping.
1: I'm curious to know what happens on the night and what it feels like.
0: In the moments leading up, it's, you know, the nerves come right up and you get very excited and you're double-checking everything you've already triple-checked. There are people in little boxes in the bridge should, you know, power fail or communication fail or data fail, who are instructed with little sheets on which buttons to press to keep the show going. They've got every scenario, you know, if you're locked in there, if you've got no communication, if this has failed, if that has failed, this is your next, you know, action that you should take. No matter what, the show keeps going on. If the fireworks are going, we're going. And from that moment on, it's pure joy.
1: December 14 changed the way this summer unfolded. A moment that sat heavily over the city as the year edged towards its end. Back in 2022.
2: Is that your daughter?
3: That's my niece. That's my son on the end there. The tall guy, and the one next to her is my daughter, and the other daughter's somewhere else. The rest of the crews, we've basically, you know, treat them like family, because we're in one of those industries that where things can go wrong, you know, it's fairly devastating, so we make sure that we look after each other and look after everybody.
1: It's Friday the 23rd of December, 2 sleeps till Christmas, and just over a week before the big night. It's a hot summer's morning here on the western side of the harbour, at Glebe Island Shipping Terminal, where Fortunato Foti is overseeing the fireworks being loaded onto the barges.
3: You know, there's a lot of crane movements that are happening at the moment, a lot of bobcat movements, filling bins with sand and the equipment to stabilise them. Each day, getting the fireworks in, because we bring them in on a daily basis, loading them onto the barges and into the mortars or the tubes that we use to launch the fireworks. So they will stay here till New Year's Eve and start heading out around 3 o'clock in the afternoon on New Year's Eve. We've got 18 containers of equipment, and there's probably 2 40-foot shipping containers of fireworks. So there's a fair bit that has to be put onto the barges over the next 8 days. We have about a 300-metre exclusion zone, which it's fairly large, so anything that may or may not happen should all fall within the exclusion zone, and that's the whole idea of having one.
1: He's having Christmas off, but works right through the rest of the silly season. I can't imagine what it's like to be one of those people on the night, making sure it all goes according to plan. They must all be on high alert.
3: We actually have people on the barges when the fireworks are being launched. So they've got fireworks

0: 2-3 meters away from them. Admittedly, they're inside a shipping container as the protection, which is fine. But yeah, look, it gets a bit noisy on there. There's a lot of smoke, there's a lot of sparks flying around. You know, hopefully it'll all go according to plan.
1: I hope so too. Well, I really hope all goes according to plan for these hardworking creatives as they make our New Year's Eve a night to remember. And looking back, well, I remember the New Year's Eve program I made in 2022. It was spectacular.
2: Are you ready to count it down?
3: 7, 6, 5, 4, 3, 2, 1. Happy New Year!
1: Oh, the sky is a blaze of colour and it is stunning. Sydney New Year's Eve 2025 was as spectacular as ever. But at 11 o'clock, Sydney paused. The harbour bridge and boats on the water were lit in white, a symbol of unity and peace in the wake of the horrific attacks at Bondi. Crowds were invited to observe a minute of silence. As the harbour glowed white, a menorah was projected onto the 4 sandstone pylons of the harbour bridge. Following the silence, a dove and the words peace and unity appeared across the pylons. An extraordinary moment of togetherness and a rare stillness in a city known for spectacle. You've been listening to Fortunato Foti and the team behind Sydney New Year's Eve's fireworks for the documentary In the Studio from the BBC World Service. Produced and presented by me, Regina Botros. My executive producer is Stephen Hughes. Each episode of the documentary In the Studio is available wherever you get your podcasts.
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4: From CBC News, the world is sour. I'm Neil Kumar. A tentative deal has been reached between the U.S. and Iran to extend the ceasefire for another 60 days. U.S. Vice President J.D. Vance says they are now waiting for President Trump to endorse it.
5: Well, I think it's hard to say exactly when or if the president is going to sign the MOU. We're going back and forth on a couple of language points. I do think that we've made a lot of progress here. It's very clear that I think the Iranians, they want a deal, and they want to open the Straits of Hormuz. We want them to open the Straits of Hormuz. There are a couple of issues on the nuclear stuff.
4: Vance says there are still a few sticking points that need to be worked out. The framework includes reopening the Strait of Hormuz. In Romania, officials say that a Russian drone has crashed into an apartment building in the city of Galați. In a statement, the defense ministry says it happened as Russia carried out attacks in Ukraine near the border. The crash caused a fire on the 10th floor of the building, which led to the evacuation of about 70 people. Two people received medical treatment for minor injuries. The head of the World Health Organization says Ebola can indeed be stopped. Tedros Adhanom Ghebreyesus made the comments after arriving in Congo to visit the affected regions.
6: The mistrust, we can see it. People are really worried. They are not understanding what's happening. And I think that could also affect the response. But I have faith.
4: The head of the WHO is also calling for a ceasefire to be declared in the areas that have been hit the hardest by the virus and to let health workers in. Back here at home, this year's wildfire season is now underway. On Thursday, the federal government presented its wildfire forecast. Kate Kyle has the details.
7: While the wildfire season is underway, it's off to a quieter start than in recent years. But Jan Boulanger with Natural Resources Canada says it probably won't stay that way.
8: This season retains the potential to be a significant one right across the country.
7: British Columbia faces the highest wildfire risk, particularly in July. Southern Ontario and Quebec will likely peak in June. And in the last few days, there's already been an increase in fire activity in Manitoba, Saskatchewan, and the Northwest Territories.
9: We know that situation can change rapidly.
7: Eleanor Olszewski is the Federal Minister of Emergency Management and Community Resilience.
9: And that's why preparedness matters in every community.
7: And she says that's why Ottawa has funded expansions in Canada's aerial firefighting capacity and modernizing alert systems. Kate Kyle, CBC News, Yellowknife.
4: In Ottawa, police say that a six-year-old has died after being found in the Rideau River. The child was reported missing just after 5 p.m. local time Thursday. Paramedics performed life-saving efforts before the child died in hospital a short time later. Police say the investigation is ongoing. The Saskatchewan legislature is undergoing some renovations. A former office is getting turned into a private washroom for female MLAs. Right now, there is a private bathroom for men with multiple stalls and urinals. Women who make up 30% of the legislature share one stall. The CBC's Colleen Silverthorne has the story.
10: Iris Lang has worked at Saskatchewan's legislative building for 41 years. As clerk of the assembly, she's watched the number of women elected as MLAs grow, but their bathroom space has stayed the same. One stall for everyone to share.
11: There has been a need, and now there's more and more women, and it's just equitable.
10: Long overdue, a new bathroom is nearly complete for female MLAs, with multiple stalls and a family change room. NDP MLA Kim Breckner says it's about time. She has a five-month-old who she brought to work this week, since MLAs don't get maternity leave. And she's not alone.
12: There's a lot of instances where we're going to have to bring our babies. It makes this a whole lot easier.
10: As for Lang, the new bathroom is in her old office. She pushed to get the project done. Lang plans to retire in 2 years and says it'll be a great legacy to leave behind. Colleen Silverthorne, CBC News, Regina.
4: And that is The World This Hour. For CBC News, I'm Neil Kumar.

0: 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I'm Saroja Coelho. Coming up next, it's The Health Report from Australia's Radio National.
1: Norman, I know you're on social media.
2: Am I? Yes. Well, I try not to be.
1: In some capacity.
2: Yeah.
1: Hashtag peptides. Have you encountered it?
2: I've tried to avoid it because as soon as I do that, it's going to come into my Instagram feed and I will see nothing else. The algorithm is going to hit me. So I know I kind of know what's out there, but it's ugly.
1: I went peeking.
2: Oh, did you?
1: I went peeking and it is ugly. It's stuff marketed for anti-aging, gaining muscle. A lot of it's deeply seated in diet culture. Give your pennies, big promises. And a recent study that's looked into this, it's pretty scary stuff with lots of potential harm, and it's an unregulated Wild West out there.
2: That's coming up on the Health Report.
1: I'm Priya Alexander.
2: And I'm Norman Swan.
1: And for a change, we're both on Gadigal land.
2: Hi, Priya.
1: Hello. Also on the show, a study that has looked at Parkinson's disease and potential big differences when it comes to gender, how you present and the kind of symptoms you experience.
2: And indeed, what might have been the risk factors associated with it, and some of them are quite surprising. Plus, we're going to look at a cardiac treatment that you may not need. It's complicated, but we'll get through it.
1: And on What's That Rash? Full body MRIs, are they worth it or do they make you shudder with fear? They should, but you should definitely listen to this one.
2: Yeah, that's not going to be too much, but it sometimes goes along with the peptide story. So what's the news?
1: First, we're starting with the Heart Foundation, which has launched its first clinical consensus statement on obesity and heart disease.
2: So this is in the era of our favourite drugs, GLP-1.
1: Yes.
2: Well, not necessarily favourite, but we talk about them all the time.
1: We do because there's a lot of... There's a lot of it about and a lot of emerging research. But these guidelines are really giving clinicians, health professionals, cardiologists guidance on management of heart disease in people living with overweight obesity.
2: And also prevention.
1: And prevention. But it is the first time that there's real clarity on the use of GLP-1 medications in the area.
2: And what do they say?
1: So they have said semaglutide, which people would know as Ozempic, should be considered for weight management in people who have established heart disease to reduce their risk.
2: So established heart disease means you've had angina, or you've had a stent. Or
1: had a heart attack, yes.
2: Or stroke indeed.
1: They've said a GLP-1 with proven cardiovascular benefits, so that includes semaglutide or Ozempic, liraglutide or tirzepatide, which people would know as Mounjaro, should be considered in adults with type 2 diabetes to reduce heart disease.
2: So this is when you've got diabetes, which is a very high risk. So if you've got type 2 diabetes, your risk of a subsequent of a heart attack is almost the same as if you've had a previous heart attack.
1: Yes,
2: so it's very high indeed.
1: Automatically high risk. And then for people, adults living with heart failure, with their ejection fraction preserved, so you're still able to contract and get good blood flow out of the heart, they have suggested considering Ozempic or Mounjaro, semaglutide or tirzepatide to improve someone's symptoms and their functional capacity, so ability to exercise.
2: So this is the whole thing, that these drugs may have separate effects on the heart, independent of their effect on obesity and weight loss.
1: But I perused this with my GP hat on.
2: Mm-hmm. And is it ever off, by the way?
1: Well, sometimes. It's hard to take it off, to be honest. But the guideline, well, I found the document very useful because it really openly acknowledged things like weight stigma, inequities in the healthcare system. It also talked about the complexities of weight and the kind of relationship between excess fat tissue and how it impacts cardiac function. It was a really clear linking of these things. And whilst it's really good guidance, Norman, I thought some of this is still not implementable because of equity issues. It's still not on the PBS.
2: So in other words, if you don't have type 2 diabetes, you've got to pay for it out of your own pocket.
1: Yes. So access equity here is a real problem. So whilst it's nice to have the guidance, I know lots of patients of mine still won't be able to access it.
2: So we talk about a fair society, but those who've got the dough can reduce their cardiac risk further because they've got the money.
1: Yeah, which just widens the gap further and further.
2: It's not fair.
1: Good news on RSV.
2: Yeah, respiratory syncytial virus vaccine. So this is a vaccine that is given to mothers.
1: Yes.
2: To protect them against respiratory syncytial virus, a nasty, a potentially nasty respiratory virus. But it's very nasty if babies get it and cause of hospitalisation. and worse. And so there is a maternal vaccine available, which then protects the baby because of the antibodies going through to the placenta and also presumably through breast milk as well. Now, we have to say to start with, this paper has not been published yet. So this is a preprint. The results may change when it's been properly reviewed. But they're pretty impressive results in terms of protection.
1: The babies who were born to mothers who received the vaccine in pregnancy were 80% less likely to be admitted to hospital due to RSV. That is significant numbers. And worth just pointing out to people that this vaccine rollout happened early last year. We covered it on the health report. So it started in February 2025. And over that period, they've seen hospital admissions for newborns cut by almost half in its first year. So it's a successful program. For people who are pregnant or who are thinking about it, we give it to you any time from 28 weeks. And most of my patients, Norman, come in at 30 weeks for their whooping cough in one arm, RSV in the other.
2: Presumably influenza as well.
1: Yes, they've usually had influenza by then. We're getting influenza in the arm now, but you can have that at any gestation. But, you know, the timings do matter.
2: And interesting, they also looked at, there's a monoclonal antibody drug which simulates the immune effects of the vaccine. So it's not a vaccine, but it simulates the vaccine. You give it to newborn babies. And these are babies before the vaccine was available to mothers, and they looked at the effectiveness of this monoclonal antibody. It's called nirsevimab, and it was very effective too.
1: Very effective.
2: Up to nearly 90% reduction in risk.
1: So babies get that if mum didn't get the vaccine in pregnancy, if the baby is high risk, or if mum got vaccinated and then gives birth less than 2 weeks later because there's not been time for the antibodies to cross the placenta and get to the baby. So some babies will get it, not all, and it depends on the state as well.
2: So good news there in terms of respiratory virus vaccine. And we just need to touch base with two infections which are roiling the world, or roiling Australia and the world. One is Ebola and the other is diphtheria. And I suppose I want to say, I'm going to editorialise here. We should be ashamed as a nation of this outbreak of diphtheria. And we look at Ebola in the Congo and in neighbouring Uganda, which has almost certainly been underreported. It could well turn out to be an incredibly nasty outbreak, or it may already be a nasty outbreak with this form of Ebola. And we can come back to that later. And it's no epidemic or pandemic in human history has occurred just because of the bug. It's the bug's interaction with the way we live, the way our lives are organized, the disruption to our environment. So you've got Ebola in a failed state where there's warfare, where they don't trust the government, and where the health services are woefully inadequate, not just because they might be inadequate anyway, but because health services can't get into that region. And also there's cultural aspects to that too, where people don't want to declare that somebody in their family has died and therefore there aren't proper burial practices and you come in contact with the body and you spread Ebola. Let's look at diphtheria.
1: A vaccine-preventable illness.
2: Words fail me that we have now, you know, depending on when you're listening to this episode of the health report, the numbers will almost certainly have gone up, but we're at nearly 200 as we talk now.
1: And in several states and impacting remote Aboriginal communities. I think just to go to your point, Dr. Matt Mason, who's from the University of Sunshine Coast, has said, "We must be honest, this is not simply a matter of individual vaccine hesitancy. It reflects decades of underinvestment in culturally appropriate community-led health infrastructure." So this is a failure. We've seen vaccination rates decline, particularly in childhood.
2: But these are people in their 20s.
1: Yes, the median age, yep.
2: Median age means that the age around which most people getting infections is 26. Most of it is the skin version of diphtheria, but about a third of the cases are respiratory diphtheria, and that's what you can die of because you can get a blocked throat. It's worse in children than in adults because you've got a bigger throat, but you also get an inflammation of the heart, and that's why it is potentially fatal. But you get this from close contact with other people.
1: Overcrowding.
2: And almost every state and territory in Australia has inadequately invested in housing in Aboriginal and Torres Strait Islander communities. Northern Territory is notorious. And I just heard the other day, you know, giving more money for Aboriginal housing in the Northern Territory. Northern Territory is wasting money on Aboriginal housing by building houses that are hot boxes, where there are alternative designs available, which are cheaper and more effective and cooler. So you get families crowding into one room with an expensive air conditioner where they can't afford the electricity, and you come in abnormal contact. We have created, as a nation, the environment for diphtheria to take off, and we should be ashamed of ourselves.
1: There's been criticism, to your point, of the Northern Territory health response, the fact that there hasn't been enough communication with the public, enough Aboriginal-led communication so that it's actually available to people in the community. They know what to do if they develop a sore throat, present early, be aware of vaccination as an option. There has been a lot of criticism. And look, this is a failure at many levels. And I think, you know, just a couple of weeks ago, we covered the fact that the World Health Organization had declared trachoma elimination in Australia. To this, the pendulum swinging completely the other way. This is a complete failure. I agree with you.
2: And if you know, listen to the two people who led the trachoma campaign, Professor Hugh Taylor, University of Melbourne, and the late Fred Hollows. They spoke about exactly the same conditions that produced trachoma, as we're seeing now all those years ago. But we managed to prevent it, intervene, do something about it. Significantly, a medical response as well as environmental. But here you've got this ancient disease back.
1: Surging again. Just a reminder to everybody that diphtheria doses are on the schedule for children. They receive multiple doses, including one during adolescence. But for anyone who is aged 50, it's recommended that you get a booster. If you're travelling, Indonesia, Thailand, India, diphtheria is endemic in those countries. So in your travel consult, you should be asking, do I need a booster? So you might need to pay for it. I think it should be free. If anyone's listening who has any clout, I think that we remove all barriers for people. But this is a story that must be watched closely. If you want to hear more about Ebola, we are doing a bonus episode just on that topic where we will do a deep dive and go into much more detail. That is available in the show notes or on the ABC Listen app.
2: On ABC Radio National, you're with the Health Report. So Priya, now it's time for the word of the moment, peptides.
1: Yes.
2: It's just everywhere. Well, we're talking to the chat is everywhere, but I think the peptides are everywhere too.
1: Both are everywhere. The hashtag is everywhere. They're being marketed for weight management, anti-aging, skin benefits, this looks maxing.
2: So every time we talk about peptides, people say, what are they? So is this your starter for 10 or do you want me to do that?
1: Oh, wow. So we're back to mid school. I describe them as if you put together lots of little short chains, you make a peptide. There are some peptides people would know, like Ozempic or semaglutide or insulin.
2: And growth hormone?
1: Yes. What we're talking about, though, is these unregulated products that people can go and get from a website. Some health professionals are actually importing them and giving them to patients, and they're unregulated.
2: And if you want to know more about this, we have a What's That Rash on peptides a few weeks ago, which you can tune into. And just to clarify further, so a peptide is like a very small protein. It's just a chain of the building blocks of proteins, amino acids. And many of these are on the poison schedule. There's a copper-containing one. There's one that's supposed to heal muscles. Mm. The story we ran on What's That Rash was one called melanotan, which is used for tanning.
1: Yes.
2: So these peptides actually have real effects on the body. So this one interferes with melanocortin, which is a hormone, which does stimulate the cells in your skin to produce pigment. But it also has effects throughout the body, including the brain.
1: And it's not risk-free.
2: And there's been a review of the situation at the moment in The Lancet. And one of the authors is Tim Piotrkowski, who is an NHMRC fellow in the School of Public Health at the University of Queensland, which is really a word of warning and the state of the art at the moment. Welcome to the Health Report, Tim.
3: Thanks for having me.
2: So when you did this review, what's the evidence about who's taking peptides?
3: At the moment, we don't have any solid prevalence data. All we've got is proxy measures that we can rely on. So, for example, we know that as of May 2026, there is, I think, a couple hundred thousand posts on Instagram regarding peptides, and I think a couple hundred thousand videos on TikTok regarding peptides, which is a lot more than what there was last year. Other sort of proxy measures we have for us in Australia specifically is needle and syringe providers are seeing a huge influx in service provision for the equipment necessary to inject these substances, so much so that down the Gold Coast, there is needles and syringe providers that have seen a 600% increase in terms of the service provision from this year versus last year.
2: And just to explain, pretty much all these peptides have to be injected or put on the skin because they're destroyed in the stomach when you swallow them.
3: Correct. Yeah. Even topical application has not the best bioavailability. So you really do want to inject.
1: So Tim, the Therapeutic Goods Administration, the TGA, have in the last 2 weeks seized, they say, more than 900,000 units of unlawfully imported therapeutic goods. That includes things like nicotine pouches and these peptides that we're talking about. Are we really behind the eight ball when it comes to regulation in Australia? Like, how are people accessing these so readily when we don't even know what's in them?
3: So when we talk about the TGA, I guess they're our, you know, medicines or approved product regulation body. And so, you know, when it comes to peptides, like you would have heard and you mentioned earlier, you know, semaglutide, Ozempic, Mounjaro, tirzepatide, that's, you know, their bag. The peptides that we're talking about here are really either A, underground, we'll call them knockoffs of these substances. So they're made in and compounded in an unregulated manner and sold on, we'll call it, you know, online or through underground channels. And then we've also got all of the other wonderful injectable peptides that aren't necessarily on TGA's radar or anywhere near approval. So, for example, BPC-157, which is an interesting one. It was
2: supposed to be for muscle healing.
3: Yes, it's used for recovery, so for increases collagen synthesis. That one was on their radar for a while. And I mean, I used just one example of, I guess, some of the peptides I've used in the past was BPC-157, probably more 13, 14 years ago. But it took until 2023 to put it on the Schedule 4 poisons list. And so if you can imagine, there's, you know, a lot of these that are popular at the moment. Some of them just haven't made it to even be scheduled. But I suppose, again, part of this responsibility falls on our, you know, regulatory bodies, but a large proportion falls on our ARPA-registered friends.
2: Yeah, so just to explain that, I mean, I was confused about this to begin with, that a lot of these peptides have to be prescribed. And I thought, well, if they're going to be prescribed, assume then the TGA has approved them. But in fact, that's not true. What the TGA has done is they've put them on the poison schedule. And if something's on the poison schedule, then a doctor actually has to prescribe them for them to be legal. So there are a lot of doctors out there, presumably, prescribing stuff on the poison schedule.
3: Yes. And so I think, well, let's break this up even more, Norman. One, you've got people who are not seeking a prescription or even bothering with that pathway. They're just going to, you know, peptide.com.au, not a real site, by the way, and ordering, you know, whatever they'd like, and it's shipped to their door within, you know, a couple of days, and then using it based on
2: social influencers.
3: Information from there. Yeah. Influencers, mates, online forums, wherever.
1: How are the other people getting it?
3: So the other group, I guess, is those who have the means and the access to go and see a health professional. And commonly, I guess we call these, you know, anti-aging or TRT clinics. And you can go to these clinics and there is a means there for prescribers to, you know, well, the most popular one, obviously, is Ozempic or semaglutide, right, being used off-label, so not for the, you know, intended indications, being diabetes, but for weight loss. And so they can, you know, go and prescribe that and off you go, you purchase it and you start injecting. Also, the ones that are on the poison schedule or, you know, not on the radar that have been compounded and are prescribed, so things like GHKCU, BPC-157, of course, TB-500,
2: So I just want to get to what we know, because, you know, these are, we'll come to whether or not they're actually getting what they're getting when they arrive at the door, but these are substances with real effects on the body. I described melanotan and melanocortin issue earlier. And the risk is, if you are taking the real one, is that you might get an effect on your muscles, but there are off-target effects because you're affecting metabolism or hormone communication elsewhere in the body. But of course, there's also this enormous placebo effect. You're getting it through the mail. You've had to make the effort. You've got to buy a syringe. You've got to inject it. And your expectation of benefit is high. I mean, this is textbook placebo territory here. Just talk to us about what we know about the benefits versus the risks.
3: I mean, a lot of the let's use BPC 157 as the example. A lot of these substances don't have that level of evidence, and even for BPC, I wouldn't say that it was, you know, fantastic. Lots of preclinical stuff, and there's 3 human studies to date that were very, very much pilot studies. I guess outside of that, no. People are relying on animal studies with rodents usually. That said, I just do want to make a point that a lot of people, and perhaps this does relate to the placebo effect, a lot of people do order these and do express positive stories about how it's relieved their pain or they're feeling better or, you know, whatever else. And I think we'd be foolish to discount that completely. And really, just points to the fact that we need to gather the resources and interrogate this with robust research.
2: Now, of course, you don't know what's arriving in the mail, and you've done a study of steroids, in other words, muscle-building steroids, anabolic steroids, illicit steroid use in the gym, where you ask people to voluntarily send in what they got in the mail for the steroids to see what was there. What did you find in illicit steroids when you got, when it arrived in the mail for you?
3: So they actually had to bring them in to the service because sending them in the mail is illegal. But when they came in and dropped them off, we then had to cart them off for an analysis. We found that across 2 years of roid check, which is what the program was called, that less than 1 in 10 of the steroids submitted were the right steroid and the right dose. Of a subset that we tested, we found toxic heavy metals outside of permissible daily limits in almost all of those. So things like arsenic, lead, and cadmium.
1: So do we have a sense of peptides? So if they're tested, how many of those actually contain what they say they do?
3: So currently have a trial underway where we have people submitting and we are testing those results. I wish I could tell you, but I don't know yet. I'm waiting. We're waiting to see. I do have a feeling that if this is the same unregulated enhancement drug market as steroids, and so I do have a feeling that we're going to see something similar.
1: And Tim, just to be clear here, when you said compounded before, these peptides are compounded, it might not necessarily be in a chemist, the setting that we envision. It could be in someone's home, in a Thermomix, in any environment. Is that what we're saying?
3: Yeah, sorry, I should have been clearer with that. So this isn't necessarily professional compounding. This is, done in.
1: It could be Norman in his kitchen.
3: It very much could be.
1: Okay.
2: You've been filming.
1: Scary stuff.
3: And on that, sorry to interrupt, but on that, a lot of these peptides come with claims around, 99% purity or other things like this. Those also aren't tested in a, regulated facility or in a public research facility like I had with RoidCheck. There was no chains of custody or oversight. And the way that they're being tested, the people involved, there is vested financial interests there. And so I find it difficult to trust the mechanism or the way that that's being done. And I think other people aren't necessarily savvy to that.
2: So coming back to that early question from Priya about regulation, I mean, our regulators are really failing us here. So doctors are prescribing this, and presumably APRA, the regulator for doctors, isn't doing very much about it, I assume. We don't know. And the TGA is putting on the poison schedule and relying on doctors not to prescribe them, but some are. I mean, this is a mess at the moment.
3: Well, I think APRA is also hamstrung in terms of the evidence available. But you're right, there needs to be a response. Number one, for those who are prescribing and where there is evidence there, there needs to be sufficient wraparound care for those people who are, so for example, semaglutide or tirzepatide, there needs to be sufficient really partnership between allied health professionals around that wraparound care in terms of, you know, diet and exercise that goes along with these.
2: Tim, thank you for joining us.
3: Thanks for having me.
2: Dr. Tim Piotrkowski, who is an NHMRC fellow in the School of Public Health at the University of Queensland.
1: Just interestingly, Norman, I'm not prescribing the unregulated ones, which I don't know what the patient is getting.
2: I've made in my kitchen, yeah.
1: Yeah, you've made correct. So I think it is the Wild West. And I think if health professionals are putting hand on heart, writing a script for something which they don't know what the patient is getting, it lacks evidence, safety data, and you're not doing the wraparound care that Tim just mentioned, I think that's dangerous territory.
2: You're with the Health Report here on ABC Radio National.
1: Coming up on What's That Rash? Full body MRI, should we all be having one? Norman, Parkinson's disease, I think most people are aware of it. I think it's a movement disorder mainly with tremor, rigidity, but it's actually quite complex. It can impact sleep, mood.
2: Affects the whole brain.
1: Yes.
2: Quite significant. And some people get very disabled by it.
1: Yes.
2: And have their on and off moments. Anyway, there's a project run out of Queensland Institute of Medical Research, which is looking at the genetics of Parkinson's disease, but also what the environmental exposures might be and what the differences are between men and women. So this is an interesting study, about 10,000 people, self-reported. So we'll explore just how valid that is when people report their own diagnosis, but really interesting differences between men and women in terms of the lead up to being diagnosed with Parkinson's disease. And the principal investigator on this study is Associate Professor Miguel Rentera from QMR Berghofer in Brisbane. Welcome to the Health Report, Miguel.
4: Hello, Norman. Yeah, thank you for the invitation. Happy to be here.
2: So did I screw all that up, Miguel, or did I get the description of your study pretty much right?
4: Yeah, you did an excellent job.
2: And excellent. Well, thank you for joining. No, let's go further. So let's just summarize the findings here between men and women, because I find some of it was really fascinating.
4: Women experience more falls, more chronic pain, and before the diagnosis, they also experience rigidity. They also reported more often than males that the symptoms started on only one side of the body, either the left or the right side.
2: Really?
4: On the other hand, men had more bradykinesia, which is a slowness of movement before presenting the tremor. And they also experienced more cognitive decline, in some cases, even diagnosis of dementia. Depression and anxiety were also more common among women. And sleep disorders were more common among men.
2: What sort of sleep disorders?
4: We're talking about things like sleep apnea, in particular, REM sleep behavior disorder. This is a disorder in which people act out their dreams.
2: So they lose the paralysis that normally goes along with REM sleep.
4: Yes, that's correct.
1: I noticed, Miguel, that there's this pesticide exposure, which excites Norman. Well, you're quite interested in it, Norman, I should say. But it appeared that men have higher rates or higher risk of Parkinson's disease, and they also tend to have higher rates of pesticide exposure. Is that enough to say that exposure to pesticides is what is actually causing Parkinson's disease?
4: Well, it is very important to establish that Parkinson's is neither 100% genetic or 100% the environment, and that there is no single cause to most Parkinson's cases. It is instead the cumulative effect of genes, environment, lifestyle, age, and it is extremely difficult to say that there is one single cause. Now, what we did see in the study is that exposure to some toxicants like pesticides or herbicides, or that people were reporting working on high-risk occupations, and this is, you know, in agriculture or welding, some petrochemicals, this is substantial and requires further investigation. So we're talking about 36% of participants being exposed to pesticides and herbicides, 33% having these high-risk occupations, And the other very interesting finding was major head injuries, like, you know, a hit to the head that involves losing consciousness. It was reported by 16% of participants. This is higher than the general population. And again, all we can say is that these characteristics are more common among people living with Parkinson's in the country. And this is in line with what has been reported in other countries as well.
2: I mean, the reason presumably that you asked about pesticides was that this is not the first study to show that. There's been repeated studies suggesting that some toxins may increase the risk of Parkinson's disease. So, I mean, given that you're now the nth study to show this, presumably it requires some more serious investigation, given that there are thousands of people in Australia exposed to this in their occupation.
4: Yeah, absolutely. Importantly, not all pesticides or herbicides are the same. And this is why we need to do more research and figure out exactly like who is susceptible to what, and also what are the mechanisms. Because, you know, being exposed one day for a few minutes is not the same as being exposed as part of your job over decades. We have some evidence about some pesticides or herbicides that is stronger than for others. So, yes, we definitely need to do more work in this field.
1: How reliable is the data, given that it's self-reported? People might be years down the track, that their memory of their symptoms, the onset might have changed over time. How much does that impact the story?
4: I think this is both a strength and a limitation of our study. It is a strength because it gives people living with the disease the opportunity to express how they live with it. And it is also a limitation because, you know, when you talk about a study that involves 10,000 participants, there's just no feasible way financially and logistically to perform detailed clinic-based assessments on every single participant. So at the moment, we are doing, in a subset, a study that involves telehealth assessments. And this is going to help us, you know, validate what people reported in the questionnaire versus what the observations from the clinicians would be.
2: Miguel, thank you very much for joining us.
4: Thank you, Norman and Priya.
2: That's Associate Professor Miguel Renteria, who is a group leader in this neurogenomics group at Queensland Institute of Medical Research, Berghofer in Brisbane.
1: On ABC Radio National, you're with the Health Report.
2: So I really wanted to do this next story, Priya, because it's not often you hear a story, some research, where you actually don't need to do something.
1: Yes.
2: And as a consumer, you can say, do I really need that? And the specialist is going to say, well, no. And then you can say, if they say yes, you can refer them to the health report. So it's kind of a complicated story. Let's see if we get into it. And our interviewee in a moment, Professor Pras Sanders, is going to tell us whether we got it right or not. So we're talking about heart failure.
1: Yes.
2: And we're talking about heart failure, which is probably the commonest form of heart failure, where your left ventricle isn't pumping out quite as much blood as it should. And the other, and the heart gets larger, and you can get an arrhythmia in your upper chambers, atrial fibrillation. And you can also, because your ventricle is being stretched and damaged, be at risk of a potentially fatal arrhythmia called ventricular fibrillation. And they often put in a defibrillator into your chest, which can zap your chest if you go into VF.
1: It can synchronize things, but...
2: But...
1: Yes.
2: What cardiologists have also been doing is going in and fixing up the atrial fibrillation by burning around the pulmonary vein called ablation. We've done this many times on the Health Report, and we'll have some links to those stories in the past. And the question is, do you really need to do that ablation? Because anything you do extra is extra cost and extra potential risk.
1: And we should explain perhaps that by ablating that node, really what you're saying is to the device, you take over and we'll get rid of the body's system.
2: That's right.
1: Yes.
2: In other words, the theory was that the device could work, the defibrillation
1: would be more effective.
2: Could work better.
1: Yes.
2: So Professor Pras Sanders, who's director of the Centre for Heart Rhythm Disorders in Adelaide, what do we get out of 10 for our description of what's going on here?
5: That's a fantastic description. I think the important thing, though, is there's two different types of ablation. One is to ablate the pulmonary veins to get normal rhythm, which really we should be trying to do in most people with heart failure because it's got a proven mortality benefit. But the second is where we damage the AV node. where we render the person dependent on the pacemaker. The thought there is really to say that we're going to allow the pacemaker to work more efficiently by ensuring that it's going to be pacing the heart and resynchronizing it.
2: And we should just explain, the AV node is if you like, our endogenous pacemaker in the heart. This is our natural pacemaker.
5: It's our natural electrical system that allows the top and bottom chambers to be coordinated in activity. And so the study that we did, really, because the data would suggest that in people with atrial fibrillation, unless you burnt the node, this therapy was being less effective. And so there was a push towards undertaking this AV node ablation and rendering people dependent on the pacemaker. And so that's where this study is hugely important, because it's a randomized study. And what it shows is that there's no difference between managing it medically or to ablate the AV node. And so this is a scenario where we now should not be ablating the AV node universally on everyone, but rather we need to judge which person would benefit the most from it.
2: So to clarify, what you're doing there by getting rid of the AV node is really cutting off the messaging between the top of the heart and the bottom of the heart, leaving the bottom of the heart to its own devices. What are the side effects of that long term?
5: The side effect is really that you make the person dependent on the pacemaker. So if anything goes wrong with the pacemaker, they're not going to have a backup. There's no nature's backup when the pacemaker gives way. So although it improves symptoms, it doesn't improve survival. It doesn't improve heart failure admissions, and it renders them without any rhythm if the pacemaker should fail or get infected.
1: So you halted the trial early because there was no difference in terms of worsening of heart failure or death. And you've just said this shouldn't be done routinely then. Do we have any sense of in whom AV node ablation is effective and required?
5: Yeah, so I think this is an area that we're going to need to study, but we need to get the heart rates down, because if the heart rates are going very fast, say over 120 beats a minute, then the person's not going to do too well in a compromised, in heart failure situation. So we need to get the heart rate down. But the reality is, in most people, we can do this with medications. If we cannot do it with medications, then we ought to be thinking about, is this the person who's going to benefit from AV node ablation? In this study, we improved the amount of pacing, but we didn't improve any of the outcomes.
2: So bottom line here, because another reason we're talking about this is that heart failure is becoming much, much more common as we age. It's not just a side effect of coronary heart disease, it's also a side effect of aging, is that it's another question to ask your cardiologist if they want to get the zapper out.
5: Absolutely. Look, 2% of the population have heart failure, and then 2% of the population have atrial fibrillation. This is a big deal and a very common scenario that lots of the listeners will be exposed to.
2: And just to correct, to go back to my error at the beginning, is that to treat the atrial fibrillation is different if you're just getting rid of the electrical conductivity around the pulmonary vein. That's treating the atrial fibrillation, but not disconnecting the top from the bottom.
5: That's exactly right. So the listeners should know, if your cardiologist feels they can get you back to normal rhythm by treating atrial fibrillation, they should go ahead, because there's good data to suggest that it improves heart failure outcomes and also the risk of dying.
2: Professor Prash Sanders is Director of the Centre for Heart Rhythm Disorders in Adelaide.
1: On ABC Radio National, you're with the Health Report. And I'm going to leave you now with Tegan Taylor for What's That Rash?
6: Are you a selfie kind of guy, Norman? Are you the kind of guy that takes selfies a lot?
2: No. I mean, no? My arm isn't long enough.
6: That's why you need the selfie stick. You need the extendable stick. And when you go to all of your different overseas locations that you're always traveling to, you can get yourself in front of the... No. You don't like photos of yourself?
2: No, I'm sufficiently unself-conscious that I don't mind that. But it's hard to be in the media if you don't. But look, I just feel like a complete idiot doing selfies all over the place.
6: So you're probably not interested in today's episode of What's That Rash, which is really the ultimate selfie. A selfie of the inside of you.
2: The full body MRI.
6: That's what we're talking about today on What's That Rash?
2: The podcast where we answer the health questions that simply everyone's asking.
6: Beth is asking about full body MRIs. Beth writes, I keep seeing ads for full body MRIs. As an avid Health Report listener, I know you guys are dim on these sorts of things, but surely if I had something lurking in my body, it's better for me to know about it and then make an informed decision about what to do about it. What am I missing here?
2: Well, missing is the operative word, as we'll find out.
6: Well, indeed, a little bit of foreshadowing there. But okay, I guess a good place to start is if you're not getting the ads that Beth is getting, what is a full body MRI?
2: The idea here is that you go into an MRI machine, and by the way, a full body MRI, as you'll discover in a minute, is not necessarily a full body MRI, but we'll come back to that in a moment. But the idea is that you do an MRI of your body.
6: And an MRI is magnetic resonance imaging. Let's like take it right down to the cellular level. Subcellular. What is an MRI actually? How does it look inside you?
2: Basically, an MRI machine exerts a very powerful magnetic field in the body, and the molecules twist under the magnetic impulse, which is why it's called magnetic resonance. And different tissues twist at different rates, and you're able to, through complex software, analyze that and pick up really very detailed pictures of the inside of your body without using x-rays.
6: And the benefit of that is you're not then exposed to the radiation that could cause damage to your tissues if you were having an x-ray or a CT.
2: Yeah. And it's not necessarily always better than a CT, but it does give a lot of information. And by the way, even MRIs for something like monitoring cancer when you're having cancer treatment are not necessarily the best imaging either, because they will just show up a lump and then you need a PET scan to see whether or not it's an active lump or a lump where it's cancer, for example, that's already effectively treated. So different benefits from different types of scans, but the MRI gives you an amazing picture of the inside of the body in different slices. So imagine a slice, horizontal slice through your body, or a vertical slices through your body. And from that, you can build up a composite picture.
6: We've talked about this before, the idea that the older you get and the more family history you accumulate, or the more medical history you accumulate, the more reasons why maybe doctors want to look inside your body just regularly to check. I know for me, I'm like, how do I fit into my schedule? Skin checks, mammograms, cervical screens. I need to have regular colonoscopies because I have a family history of bowel cancer. Like sometimes it feels like just being wheeled into a single machine and just getting them to just have a look at everything all at once. It's a very appealing prospect.
2: It's hugely appealing, which is why it's big business both here and overseas. And the fact is that the screening programs that you're talking about, well, first of all, your colonoscopies are actually surveillance rather than screening because you've got a high family history, and that's very different, have been the result of many years of research to show that you can safely do a test, say the fecal occult blood test, the little poo test on the cardboard, or the cervical screening, now looking for HPV in the cervix, and breast mammograms. Those have been studied to see whether or not the benefits outweigh the risks. And the risks are missing cancers and overdiagnosing cancers, and doing it at a cost that's affordable for the nation. And so you want a cheap, effective, reasonably accurate test that really doesn't diagnose the condition. And that's a key here, is you're not diagnosing anything through screening. You're just finding an increased risk. So, for example, if you show blood on your bowel cancer screen, that doesn't necessarily mean that you've got bowel cancer, but it means you're a higher risk and you need further testing. And so MRIs do not fit into this because they have not shown a benefit for mass screening, that the benefits outweigh the costs and the risks.
6: I do want to get into a bit of a breakdown of that in a minute, but to sort of talk about what Beth is seeing, the market here is that there are MRIs around and you can pay to have a full body MRI scan. I went through, I put in a fake phone number to sort of get a sense of how much it costs. The one that is closest to me is a $3,000 scan. And that's, like you say, just like a first step to see if anything's there. And so they are something that is much more available if you can afford it than it ever was before. And so I suppose if you can afford it, you go, well, why not?
2: So

0: Either I have the scan and they find nothing and I'm healthy and amazing, or I have the scan and they find something and I can get it treated. And when you hear people tell stories about this sort of thing, you only ever hear these people who are like, the scan saved my life. I spoke to a woman a while ago, it found an aneurysm. You hear from other people that they have like an accidental scan that discovers that they also have some bladder cancer or something in their kidney. And it feels like only good things can come of this. I'm either clear or I find something that I wouldn't have found otherwise before it's a problem. What could be bad about that?
1: So if it's $3,000 out of your own pocket, then you'd say, well, okay, you roll the dice. But when you hear these stories, you don't hear the stories of people who found what's called in medicine an incidentaloma. In other words, you find something that's meaningless. The classic one is where you do a lung scan looking for lung disease and it picks up the thyroid gland along the way and they find a nodule on the thyroid. And that nodule may actually mean absolutely nothing, but you end up with surgery or treatment to your thyroid for something that might never have turned into cancer. Then there will be a complication rate with that surgery, which you would not have otherwise been exposed to. So nobody tells you about those stories, but they tell you about the findings of something that could have saved their lives. And no doubt there are those instances there. Let's just take a helicopter view. You pay $3,000, you think, why not? Well, if they find something and they've got to investigate, you're not paying out of your own pocket for that investigation.
0: Oh, we are.
1: The taxpayer's paying for it, or your health insurance is paying for it, and therefore everybody else in your health insurance system is paying for it. Because once you found something, that testing is therefore on the public purse in one way or another. So there you are generating increased costs to the health system and increased costs to yourself because you might be going through all that for nothing because it was nothing, there was no issue there. Then nobody tells you about the things they miss on an MRI scan so that you come out with false reassurance. Well, I've had an MRI scan. I've got blood in my poo. It didn't show anything. I'm not going to do anything about this symptom because my MRI scan was clear. Well, you can miss things. Radiologists are not perfect, even with artificial intelligence helping them with the diagnostic process. Things do get missed, and that's not incompetence on the part of anybody. Things get missed. Things develop between scans. So it's well known that in between breast screens, women can develop breast cancer. When you go back and look at their breast screen, you can't see a cancer, and it's developed very quickly. So you get false reassurance, and that could be life-threatening in itself, is that you ignore a symptom that you otherwise might have taken action on because you think your MRI is clear. So you've got to, as long as you walk in with your eyes open, this just tells you what you're like to some extent at that moment in time. It doesn't predict the future.
0: Both ends of this pendulum feel like they're sort of saying the opposite thing. It might catch something that you don't need it to catch, or it might not catch anything at all. You're like, well, you haven't reassured me. I'm still now more nervous about my health than ever.
1: Well, that's the other side of it, is does it create health anxiety? And the evidence on this is actually mixed. So you'll hear a lot of people in the screening community who don't like the idea of whole body MRI saying, oh, it creates unnecessary anxiety. The evidence on that is actually not that strong. Because, you know, somebody like Beth is saying, well, I'm prepared to take that. I'm not necessarily going to be more anxious than I otherwise am. And therefore, it's up to me as an adult. I can go through it. And it's not necessarily going to make me more or less anxious. And there is a little bit of evidence that it settles some people's minds. But as I said before, it may settle your mind unreasonably because it's not a reassurance for the future. It's a reassurance maybe at that moment in time.
0: What if it comes back and it does find something?
1: Like cancer, for example.
0: Correct.
1: So the problem with early detection of cancer, while it sounds great and we'd all like that to happen, there is a phenomenon called lead time bias. So for some tumours, there's no evidence or very little evidence that early detection makes a difference to overall survival. So let's say you find an early pancreatic cancer, you operate, you remove it, and you have 10 years of survival when the statistics would suggest the 5-year survival is X percentage and you've beaten the odds on that. The problem is you might have lived from that moment where you had your MRI scan, you might have lived 10 years anyway. It's just that you've lived 10 years with the knowledge you've got pancreatic cancer and it might have been diagnosed later in your life. but it's not made any difference to your survival.

0: So in other words, later diagnosis and treatment may give you the same survival that you otherwise would have. It does your head in a bit because we've been trained to think that early detection is good for you, as it is in many situations. And it may end up being good for you in pancreatic cancer, but you've got to watch this lead time bias. And it's been notorious in ovarian cancer, for example, and early detection of ovarian cancer. People have said, oh, this is fantastic. This is what we've got to do. And it may well end up being so. But the evidence at the moment tends to suggest there's lead time bias, that you're just living with the knowledge you've got ovarian cancer rather than necessarily having cured it.
1: So pivoting a bit away from cancer, the other sorts of things that these kind of scans are looking for are things like musculoskeletal defects, neurodegeneration as well. Can you talk to me about the idea of low-value care?
0: So low-value care is where you're intervening and it's costing a lot of money without necessarily any benefit to the individual or the community at large. So my favourite example of this is, in fact, from an MRI study. So this was an MRI study of people with no history of osteoarthritis in their knee. I think from memory, they were in their 50s. And they did an MRI of one knee. And what they found was that it's almost normal in your 50s to have an MRI scan of the knee that looks like World War III. You know, you've got torn meniscus, you've got ragged edges to your cartilage and so on. So then they went back and looked at the symptoms of people. Did they have knee pain? And there was no correlation between their knee pain and their MRI scan. Which means if you go in for, if you've got knee pain and you go and have an MRI scan, you're going to see stuff which is actually normal. It looks terrible, it looks, but sends you off for treatment when you might otherwise not need it.
1: It's funny that you use knee osteoarthritis as an example there, Norman, because as you hinted at before, a lot of these full body MRIs are not actually full body MRIs and they actually finish, some of them finish around the mid thigh or sometimes down to the ankles. So if you did have something happening in your knee, you're not necessarily going to find it out from this thing.
0: He was robbed.
1: So when we're talking harms here, we're not really talking about harms from the scan itself. Maybe a little bit of harm to your bank balance, given that they are about $3,000. We're talking more about indirect downstream harms that is actually really hard to know for me as an individual whether I've been harmed or not. It's more like a snapshot of society that we get.
0: Be interesting to see how many doctors would have it done on themselves. And my guess would be, my hypothesis would be very few. There's no way I would have one done on me.
1: You wouldn't be curious to know what's going on inside?
0: No.
1: You already know what the inside of your knees look like.
0: That's right. Yeah, my knee's screwed. And you know, that's up to me to get sorted. But do I want anything else? You know, I'll do my bowel cancer screening, you know, and I'll watch for other symptoms and new symptoms. You know, and you could come back and say, oh, well, why didn't you, if you'd had an old body MRI, you know, 10 years from now and I've got pancreatic cancer, well, why didn't you have it done? Even then, I wouldn't necessarily regret it because I wouldn't be sure that it would have made a big difference to my outcome. So I'm actually comfortable in that decision. But if Beth wants to have it done, I mean, she might be lucky and they'll find something that makes a big difference. I just couldn't be bothered with the anxiety, unnecessary testing, the time taken out of my life for very little benefit, and the money out of my pocket. I'd rather spend it on an economy airfare to Europe.
1: as if you've ever travelled economy in your life.
0: If indeed an economy airfare costs that, given the current crisis in the Middle East. But anyway.
1: So what's our bottom line for Beth?
0: Beth, go with our blessing if you want to do it. Just listen to us about what the risks versus benefits are and you make up your own mind.
1: Well, Beth, thank you so much for the question. You can send us your questions. We are thatrash@abc.net.au.
0: See you next time.
1: See you then.

That was the health report from Australia's Radio National. After the news, it's ideas. I'm Saroja Coelho, and this is CBC Radio 1.

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1: We're going to save some puppies.
2: When there's a dog in need, Brady Oliveira and Alex Blumberg are hitting the ground running. 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
3: From CBC News, the world is sour. I'm Neil Kumar. Health workers in Congo are battling the Ebola outbreak in a conflict zone where deep mistrust among local communities is hampering efforts to contain the highly infectious disease. Chris Oshimringa has more from Kinshasa.
4: The sound of ambulance sirens carrying Ebola victims has become very familiar in Ituri province in the northeast of the Democratic Republic of Congo. Health workers have stepped up efforts to contain the outbreak, but they face challenges like insecurity and community mistrust. Mugisa Kisembo is one of the skeptical locals.
5: I don't believe Ebola exists because we have seen people going to the hospital with ailments like a headache or fever, only to end up dying there. The doctors later declared that they died of Ebola. That suggests that every illness is now being labeled as Ebola.
4: Relatives of an Ebola victim recently attacked a health facility in Ituri after being denied access to the body. Authorities say medical professionals must bury Ebola victims because the bodies are highly infectious. Another point of frustration in an already skeptical community. Chris Ochamringa for CBC News, Kinshasa.
3: Israeli Prime Minister Benjamin Netanyahu has ordered the military to take more control of the Gaza Strip. Netanyahu says he wants the IDF to occupy 70% of Gaza.
6: We are currently squeezing Hamas. We now control 60% of the territory of the Strip. You know this. We were at 50. We moved to 60. My directive is to go to 70. We're pressing them from all sides. We're dealing with the remnants.
3: Since the truce between Israel and Hamas took effect, hundreds of Palestinians have been killed in Israeli strikes. There are fears that the proposed Israeli expansion in the Palestinian territory could result in thousands more civilians being cut off from their homes. The U.S. and Iran have reached a tentative deal to extend their ceasefire by 60 days, but it still needs approval from Donald Trump. Paul Hunter tells us more.
7: Countless oil tankers still jammed up in the waters near the Strait of Hormuz, and with missiles fired from Iran intercepted by Kuwaiti forces, word emerged of a potential deal for a 60-day extension to the fragile ceasefire in the U.S.-Iran war. Key word, potential.
8: We perhaps have the makings of a deal here.
7: U.S. Treasury Secretary Scott Bessent on the tentative agreement to extend the ceasefire and trigger talks aimed at, as U.S. President Donald Trump has demanded, ending Iran's nuclear program, reopening the strait, and more.
8: President Trump has made it very clear that he has several red lines. He's not going to take a bad deal. He's going to make a great deal for the American people.
7: Trump has yet to agree to the possible ceasefire extension, but if both sides do sign off on it, a number of changes would kick in, including that Iran would agree to allow passage in the Strait of Hormuz and the U.S. would end its naval blockade of Iranian ports. Paul Hunter, CBC News, Washington.
3: Former U.S. Attorney General Pam Bondi will appear before a congressional committee today. Unlike her last appearance in February, there will be no cameras. Katie Nicholson has more from Washington.
9: Charlene Rochard won't be allowed in the hearing room, but the Canadian Epstein survivor will be waiting for answers outside.
10: We're just basically asking for truth, accountability, and some meaningful action.
9: U.S. President Donald Trump dismissed Pam Bondi from her role as Attorney General in April. Bondi had been subpoenaed to appear under oath before the House Oversight Committee, but justice officials argued that was moot because she was no longer in the job. Instead, Bondi is appearing before the committee behind closed doors for a transcribed interview. Rochard and other survivors will have dozens of volumes of the Epstein files with them on Capitol Hill, with potential investigative leads marked inside.
10: We are there for, I guess, a reminder of what actually needs to be done.
9: But they aren't guaranteed any answers, and the former attorney general won't be under oath. Katie Nicholson, CBC News, Washington.
3: And that is The World This Hour. For CBC News, I'm Neil Kumar.
0: the fact is we all want to...
11: Of course we all like to...
12: We've got 4 to 5 billion people on the planet who want...
13: Welcome to Ideas. I'm Nahla Ayed.
12: 5 billion people on the planet want the same quality of life that we have.
0: We all want to believe that we can just...
11: Of course we all like to have this chance.
13: It can be dangerous to ask people what they want.
0: But I want to get back to something you said about 70% of Canadians.
12: We want to be a strong economy in the G7.
11: No, we want the best scenario that we can have.
13: Civilization depends on people suppressing their desires.
0: Sure.
13: Some of them anyway, some of the time.
14: Sorry to be such an academic about this.
13: And the news is full of people suggesting what they think we might want.
15: If people want to have the same lifestyles as they have today.
16: If we want a stable climate and we want to meet Paris goals.
13: Or perhaps it's what they want us to want.
17: You said during the campaign you want to make Canada an energy superpower.
12: Mm-hmm. We want to be a player in that future world.
18: On n'a pas du tout envie de dépasser le scénario le plus optimiste.
19: We really do not want to go beyond the most optimistic scenario.
20: All I want here is a logic. I want to know what people want.
0: Wouldn't that be great?
13: Opinion polls from Environics and Nanos suggest roughly 3/4 of eligible voters in Canada now want to see at least one new pipeline built to help us export more fossil fuels. For the past decade, the public's view on that question had seemed to be split 50-50. Meanwhile, a poll by the Angus Reid Institute shows 70% of Canadians consider climate change a serious threat. People want different things. Individually, each person wants different things at the same time.
14: I was hearing that we can have both. I was hearing so many different, often very conflicting things. And so as someone very curious and wanting to understand the quote-unquote truth, or try to understand, right, how these competing perspectives are reconciled or not. That's what kept me going and pushing through the research.
13: Amy Janswood teaches political science at McGill University. Her new book is called Mega Pipelines, Mega Resistance. It traces the recent history in Canada of campaigns for and against new oil and gas infrastructure.
20: So fresh, it's in its pre-press galleys form here.
14: Airs and all.
20: All right, I didn't.
13: Ideas producer Tom Howell met Professor Janswood at her office.
20: Okay, and then here's the summary for policymakers.
13: He's hoping to understand the logic that can justify a new pipeline now.
20: I assume you're somewhat familiar with what this document is?
14: Yes, I make my students read it, so I have some idea of what it contains. That being said, I'm a political scientist, not a climate scientist, but it's pretty distilled for your lay reader.
20: Amy and I are looking over a 36-page booklet with a not exactly catchy title. It's called The Summary for Policymakers, and it's authored by the Intergovernmental Panel on Climate Change. I'm meeting Amy about an hour before she teaches her first class of the academic year at McGill.
14: This is a class in international relations, but we focus on problems of cooperation, action around big, complex problems, including climate change.
20: Why do you make all your students read the summary for policymakers?
14: I try to intentionally give my students the opportunity to understand where things sit. Even though I don't teach science class, I teach classes that are related to the social science of these problems. It's important to understand where the science sits, and the science is very clear. So the question is, what do we do with that information?
20: In Canada, both major political parties at the federal level agree on one aspect of what we should do. That's to build new oil and gas pipelines. I assume their policymakers have also read the summary for policymakers, but, and I've looked and looked for this, they never specify all of the logical steps that take them from reading the summary to wanting the pipeline. What is the best argument you've heard in favor of constructing more pipelines in Canada?
14: I think the main argument, as it boils down to, is that we are oil-producing country, and we need to get our resources to market, and pipelines are the best way to do that.
20: Okay. I noticed that that's only part of an argument if you've started off with what the IPCC tells us about this century. I mean, that sounds like an argument that could exist at any point in time, really, as long as the technology exists. It's like an argument in the could be in a lab, it could be, you know, but in the context of the time we're in, the year 2025, when we're recording this, how does that argument join up with the context?
14: Yeah, it's a great question. Things have changed very dramatically from 2008 to 2015 to 2025, right, to where we are now. To answer your question, there's no logical pathway between building new pipelines that would require more, you know, and faster expansion of the tar sands or oil sands. And what would be compatible with either our domestic targets would require some gymnastics, and we can get into that around the politics of the emissions cap. But with our international, the international climate goals around 1.5 or 2 degrees, right, we are not on track. We've already breached temporarily 1.5 degrees last year. But certainly even in a 2-degree world, investments in new oil and gas infrastructure are not aligned. Politically, it's been very difficult to have those conversations and to make those linkages. One of the recurring themes that I heard in my interviews and my research when I did ask about climate is that folks have this very acute sense that there is this incompatibility, right? I think there's a lot of need to have honest conversations about what these compatibilities and incompatibilities are.

0: Deciding what one wants can be the project of a lifetime. But according to this 36-page long document I keep mentioning, we're supposed to decide what we want quite quickly. Tempting as it may be to spend one's time messing around.
1: So the question is, what do we do with that information? Right?
0: In hopes of hurrying us along a little, the world's scientists didn't just boil down all their cumulative climate research into these 36 pages, available for free online. They went one better. They included a menu of 5 scenarios for the final 2 decades of this century. The implication, the authors never make it explicit, is that we, citizens of planet Earth, should read these pages, pick the scenario we want, and comport ourselves accordingly. As for how many of us have heard of this report, let alone done the reading.
2: When I left my bubble of researchers, I saw that ultimately very few people around me knew about the IPCC, or they had only a vague idea of what it was.
0: Iris Amata-Dion, a climate scientist in Toulouse, France.
2: Even today, when someone asks me what I do, and I say I'm a climatologist, they ask me, oh, so is it true, global warming?
0: Faced with these reactions from non-scientists, Iris teamed up with an illustrator, Xavier Henrion. Together, they adapted the summary for policymakers as a graphic novel. The hope? Make it more sugary and appealing.
2: There's this story, the scenario, with 2 characters and a bond that develops. They serve to help the reader get to the end of the reading, following this journey. And I think the illustrations create a kind of closeness with the reader, like with the reactions, the expressions, and the colors. I was really looking for a tool to make the general public aware of the IPCC, and above all, to make them know the contents of the IPCC's reports and all these problems relating to what's at stake.
0: So, which of the 5 IPCC scenarios, in your opinion, is the most important, the most desirable, the goal for you when you think of the future and what you want to aim for?
2: Well, really, the question seems, it's a very simple answer. The one I want to follow is the SSP1, the most optimistic, the one which follows a just transition, respectful of the planet's limits, based on a profound transformation of our energy systems, our social and economic systems. I think we shouldn't even pose the question of whether we want one of the other scenarios.
0: But which scenario do you want is, judging from the report, exactly the question the Intergovernmental Panel on Climate Change is posing to humankind. Their 5 scenarios relate to the average temperature near the surface of the planet between the years 2081 and 2100. So that's starting about 56 years from when I'm recording. In case it helps, that's also currently the age of Jennifer Aniston, a famous actress from the sitcom Friends.
3: Okay. How did this happen to me?
0: The scenarios go like this. First scenario, 1.5 degrees Celsius globally hotter than the 19th century. Second scenario, goes up to about 2.4 degrees. Scenario 3, up towards 3. Fourth scenario is 3.5 to 4 and a bit. And scenario 5, no one's alive! As we know, it just is even hotter. With cities awash. Countries emptying out. Certain crops not growing. Maybe we adapt. Who knows?
4: Quand on regarde juste les risques associés à chacun des scénarios et même à celui le plus optimiste.
2: When we look at just the risks associated with each scenario, and even with the most optimistic scenario, we really don't want to live in that. It amounts to a terrible catastrophe.
4: Atténuer suffisamment pour réussir
2: And like, already, are we going to be able to adapt ourselves for scenario one and bend the curve enough to achieve these temperatures and save the other living beings between now and 2030, 2050, 2100?
4: Moi, je sais que parfois, je regarde justement les résultats des autres scénarios quand on voit que la trajectoire actuelle...
2: I know that sometimes I do look at the results of the other scenarios. When we see the current human trajectory,
4: toute la bande tropicale a à peu près 300...
2: In 2100, the entire tropical region will have deadly heat waves for about 365 days of the year, so it's really the entire population that won't be able to live there anymore, not to mention the other living beings.
4: D'ailleurs, c'est un des résultats majeurs du groupe 2 du GIEC qui dit qu'aujourd'hui 3,3-3,6 milliards de personnes vivent déjà dans des conditions très vulnérables.
2: Besides that, today, 3.3 to 3.6 billion people already live in areas very vulnerable to climate change. We know that we won't be able to avoid 1.5 degrees of warming at the global scale, and above that, we really must rise as little as possible. So, there, I don't know if I responded to the question, but the question seems to me... The answer seems obvious.
0: But maybe I'm going to find people who, for them, they admit that the goal really is 4 degrees. For them, that seems realistic. So they're going to base all their ideas on this goal. For you, this would be just crazy?
4: Pour moi, ça serait fou. Je suis pas certaine que ces personnes ont conscience de ce que ça signifie, 4 degrés. En fait, il s'agit pas de 4 degrés à l'échelle de...
2: Yes, for me, that would be crazy. I'm not certain that these people really know what that means. That 4 degrees, it doesn't mean 4 degrees in the town where you live. It means 4 degrees at the scale of the annual global average. That means in other areas, when it comes to local temperatures, seasonal temperatures, there will be temperatures that go up much more than 4 degrees.
4: Par exemple, on le voit. On voit déjà des conséquences aujourd'hui depuis...
2: We see these consequences already today. We observe the frequency and intensity of extreme events is only growing. And according to the different scenarios, they're going to grow even more. So more heat waves, more fires, forest fires, or even the rainfall, the floods that grow in frequency and intensity.
4: L'inondation qui... Ça s'amplifie à la fois en fréquence et en intensité.
2: And if we look at the different trajectories, we really do not want to go beyond the most optimistic scenario.
4: Le scénario le plus optimiste.
5: There is so much catastrophic flood damage.
6: Okay, what do I need to bring with me and what can I leave behind?
7: The fire is growing rapidly, already at more than 2 square kilometers in less than a day.
5: Search and rescue efforts are ongoing.
8: New research has found last year's wildfire season in Canada released more carbon emissions than all but 3 nations on Earth.
9: Why can't the Canadians get those wildfires under control?
10: Canadian officials say this is the second worst season.
11: In drought-ridden fields, farmers dig up to 300 meters before finding a drop. Even then, it can be contaminated with salt from the seeping ocean water.
4: Elles ont peut-être espoir en une certaine technologie.
2: Perhaps they put hope in some technology.
4: Encore, parce que si elles s'attendent à 4 degrés...
2: And still, really, if they're aiming for 4 degrees, it's because they perhaps don't understand what that would subject them to. Or what it would put the rest of the planet through.
0: A moment ago, Iris was describing a scenario of her own.
2: The scenario with 2 characters, a bond that develops.
0: Not one of the IPCC scenarios. This one's the fictional premise of Iris's graphic novel, Horizon Climatique, Climate Horizons. I called it an adaptation of the summary for policymakers. Essentially it is, but also it's a story about 2 young adults named Iris and Xavier. Yes, same names as the book's 2 creators. This pair go on a journey paying visits to 9 authors of the latest IPCC report.
4: Le personnage de Xavier représente un peu le lecteur, c'est-à-dire toute la prise de conscience.
2: The character of Xavier, he sort of represents the reader, meaning this whole coming into awareness that one goes through during the reading. And in parallel, there's the character of Iris, who is a climatologist.
4: Xavier est donc au lecteur vers le monde de la recherche et présenté du coup.
2: She has more the role of opening a door for Xavier and the reader into the world of research, presenting the climate change experts in their various areas of study, whether it's the economy, the water cycle, the carbon cycle, and so she accompanies Xavier's character through his encounters.
0: The tale takes its structure from a version of the psychological model known as the stages of grief. Xavier, representing a non-expert facing a pile of climate science, goes through them all.
4: Le choc, la colère, la tristesse, puis l'acceptation.
2: He goes through the shock, the anger, the sadness, then acceptance. It's quite important for me to speak about emotions in this work.
4: Je passe encore par ces émotions quand il s'agit d'apprendre de nouvelles choses en lien avec le changement climatique.
2: Partly because I myself went through all these emotions during my studies, and I still go through them when I learn new things about climate change. But what I wanted to underline most of all as a message is that an emotion is important, it's useful. It helps you move forward to action.
4: Dans ce modèle théorique donc de la courbe du deuil, quand on est dans cette phase un peu d'anxiété ou de désespoir, on baisse les bras et on a tendance justement à.
2: In this theoretical model of the stages of grief, when you're in this phase of anxiety and depression, our shoulders sink down. We tend to not really get moving, not be active, and more to stay paralyzed. And tell ourselves everything's totally screwed up.
4: D'après, c'est l'acceptation. OK, c'est foutu, mais qu'est-ce que je fais maintenant?
2: The next emotion is acceptance. OK, it's screwed up, but what am I going to do now? And then, experimentation. I'm going to try to change my practices at the individual or collective level. I'm going to try all these different things and then take the decision, okay, this thing I'm going to integrate into my life. I'm going to talk about it with the people around me. I'm going to ask my neighbors how we can change things. And I'm going to plunge myself into this or that to try to understand. In fact, we know today that solutions exist, but they require major changes in every sector of activity.
4: Majeur dans tous les secteurs d'activité.
0: Here in Canada, we've found a solution. It's to build pipelines to grow our fuel industry and so on. Is it a good solution?
4: En fait, du point de vue des rapports du GIEC, d'après moi, cette idée, elle est pas cohérente.
2: From the point of view of the IPCC report, I think this idea is not coherent.
4: 100% du réchauffement climatique observé dans la dernière décennie est dû aux activités humaines, et on sait aussi de façon très claire dans les rapports du GIEC que il faut réduire immédiatement.
2: We know today that 100% of the observed global warming in the recent decades is due to human activities. We also know, and it's made very clear in the IPCC report, that we must reduce immediately and severely the extraction and use of fossil fuel energy if we want to respect the climate agreements.
4: Ce que j'ai l'impression, c'est que certains gouvernements ou industries ont une lecture partielle.
2: The impression I have is that some governments or industries use a partial reading, even an opportunistic one, of the reports in putting as a first priority the world's short-term energy demands.
4: Et pour moi, il y a une forte dissonance là-dedans dans le fait qu'on connaît les faits.
2: For me, there's a real dissonance there in that we know the facts, we know the seriousness of the situation.
4: C'est la gravité de la situation. Et en même temps, on continue d'agir comme si on avait le temps.
2: At the same time, we keep acting as though we have time.
12: I think there has been a major change of heart on the part of Canadians and a major change of heart that they expect to see represented in their government.
0: Alberta Premier Danielle Smith on a recent episode of CBC's Front Burner. She's commenting here on the Federal Liberal Party.
12: Their leader only won because he was saying many of the same things I'm saying, that we need to be an energy superpower, we need to support conventional and new energy, we want to be a strong economy in the G7, and we've got to be practical about how we balance emissions reduction targets with economic growth. I think that the country is with us. We've got 4 to 5 billion people on the planet who want the same quality of life that we have. And to be able to do that, you need reliable sources of energy. Traditional hydrocarbon fuels are the kind of energy that we need.

0: Have you ever heard a coherent argument or one that's in any way convincing to you for constructing more infrastructure for fossil fuel energy?
1: Il y en a plein, en fait. Convaincant, non, en fait. Mais par contre, je peux...
2: There are many arguments, but convincing ones? No. I imagine there are many factors that explain why someone might want that, notably the fact that we're extremely dependent on fossil fuel energy, which is a familiar story. Our whole society, our way of life, our infrastructure, the economy is structured according to fossil fuels.
1: L'économie est structurée en lien avec ces énergies fossiles, et du coup, ça paraît peut-être, ça peut être facile ou réaliste ou pragmatique de défendre ce qu'on connaît déjà.
2: And so, like, it can seem perhaps pragmatic or realist to defend what we already know. Or, yeah, that's one thing. And the other thing is there is a lack of knowledge, I think, in the sense that when one knows the gravity of the situation, when you know the risks for social inequality, when you know the possible alternatives, you tend to really strongly want to not go in the direction that's so counter to human well-being and survival, in fact.
1: Dans une direction qui va nuire à la santé humaine et du vivant, en fait. Les énergies fossiles, elles sont synonymes aussi de confort.
2: Fossil fuel energy is seen as synonymous with a life of comfort and economic growth, albeit a very short-term vision, and in fact, an illusory vision, when you think about the long-term impacts.
1: Souvent, ce sont des élites qui ont aussi tout intérêt à préserver certains modèles.
2: Often, it's the elites who have the strongest interest in keeping the model the same, to feed their wealth or their power. And also, it's these elites who feed into this type of way of life and of consumption that other people want to imitate, even if it's unsupportable for the planet.
1: Ça, je trouve ça très important de rappeler aussi à qui s'adresse, à quel besoin ça répond.
2: I find it very important to underline that, to remind us whose needs that system really serves. That's really important.
1: Et réaliser qu'en fait, il y a un discours...
2: And to realize that it's a dominant discourse that opposes ecology and economy, as if we have to choose between saving the planet and maintaining economic activity.
1: Pourtant, dans les différents scénarios du GIEC...
2: In the different IPCC scenarios, we can easily see that this transition is both possible and morally just. We just have to arrange things differently.
1: Des choses différemment.
0: Thank you very much for this conversation and congratulations on your book, Horizon Climatique.
1: Merci beaucoup aussi.
2: Thank you.
1: Est-ce que je pourrais l'écouter?
2: Will I be able to listen to it somehow?
3: You certainly can. Listeners in Toulouse, France can hear ideas on World Radio Paris or on the CBC Listen app or wherever they get their podcasts. Érice Amata-Dion is a French climatologist. She was speaking with producer Tom Howell for his documentary called So Who Wants a Pipeline? This is Ideas. I'm Nahla Ayed. So far on this episode, we've heard from a political scientist and a climate scientist, and neither has set out a strong logical case in favor of pipelines.
4: There's no logical pathway between building new pipelines that would require more, you know, and faster expansion of the tar sands or oil sands, and what would be compatible with our international goals around 1.5 or 2 degrees.
1: D'après moi, cette idée, elle est pas cohérente.
3: In July 2025, the editorial board of the Globe and Mail took issue with pipeline critics. The newspaper accused them of, quote, myopia, short-sightedness. In all their criticisms, the editorial said, pipeline opponents are exploiting this country's endemic lack of ambition. The day before this editorial came out, the Globe published an opinion article with the headline, Yes, absolutely, Canada needs more oil and gas pipelines to our coast. Its author was Jackie Forrest.
5: I head up the ARC Energy Research Institute. We're a group that looks at energy research on behalf of a private equity firm that invests in energy in Canada, both clean energy and traditional oil and gas.
3: Jackie Forrest is speaking with Ideas producer Tom Howell.
0: What sorts of decisions would you be helping to contribute to with that work?
5: Well, we take investors' capital and decide, you know, become equity investors in energy companies. So, for example, companies that produce things like solar panels or biogas or produce oil and gas. And so we have to look at the future in terms of what commodity prices could hold, what policies could impact these companies, and if we think we can, you know, put the money in and grow the money for our investors.
0: So one thing that sounds exciting to me about that is that whereas, you know, I might work very hard on opinions of mine that then don't ultimately matter very much, in your case, it sounds like you can actually end up making some decisions that actually will have an impact essentially on what happens and what doesn't happen in the world of energy.
5: Yeah, it's a good point. I mean, it's not just me, there's a whole team. But I will say I spent over 10 years being a consultant for energy, where I would write reports and give them to people and never really know, you know, what decision they ultimately made. But here at ARC, I have to make the decision and live with it too. And sometimes, you know, the future doesn't pan out like you think it will.
0: Jackie is not your archetypal drill baby drill oil industry enthusiast. She drives an electric car. She's excited about solar. And she agrees some of the projected global temperatures for the coming century are concerning.
5: For sure, I'm concerned about the climate and some of those projections for long-term warming and what that may mean. But I've also been equally concerned over the past 10 years, really, in that the world, and this is sort of a general thing, if you look at these big UN meetings or these projections for the future, they seem to be kind of bought into what I viewed as an imaginary future. I don't think we can reduce our oil and gas demand as quickly as needed to meet these 1.5 degree scenarios. And so I am feeling more optimistic, actually, over the last year and a half, where I feel like there's a growing conversation that, you know, we are going to be using oil and gas for a while. It's going to take longer to transition. And what are we doing to prepare for a world where we may use oil and gas more? I think it's better to plan for something a scenario that actually seems realistic than what I would call an imaginary scenario, which I think the last 10 years have really been focused on.
0: What do you think is realistic to aim for within the last two decades of the century?
5: Yeah, and if we go out to 2050, I think more realistic will be similar oil and gas demand to what we have today. And that may surprise you because we have electric cars and other things that are attacking oil demand and gas demand to some extent through electrification. But we also have growing needs for energy. The developing world is growing in their demand. We have AI data centers. Electrification doesn't come without the need for baseload energy, which will require some hydrocarbons. So I think, you know, a scenario where we stay sort of flat to 2050 actually is a real success. And in that scenario, I think we need to do some things to prepare for a warmer climate. And that would include mitigation, geoengineering, carbon capture storage. Like, there are solutions to climate, even in a world where we consume more oil and gas than those net zero scenarios.
0: As I understand it, a warmer world is actually just built into whatever we do at this point, up to 1.5 or 2 degrees, depending on, you know. But then the question is between a world where the global average is, 2 degrees above pre-industrial levels versus 4 degrees, 6 degrees, you know. What do you think is your impression of the sort of realistic scenario to aim for versus perhaps the nightmare scenario to avoid?
5: Right. Well, if you think about the IEA, which is the International Energy Agency, they're a group out of France, supported by many countries. They put out scenarios, and they have one called their stated policy scenario. So these are basically the policies that countries around the world have stated and are implementing. And some of them aren't all in law yet, but they've kind of put forward that they're going to put these plans forward. That would be, you know, that kind of flat to slightly up in terms of oil and gas demand by 2050. And that correlates, they view, to a 2.4 degree C world. I think, you know, it's possible that we're higher than that because, you know, that in itself is actually pretty difficult to achieve. But, you know, I think that's probably a more realistic scenario. And in that case, we should be thinking about how do we adapt to that level of warming? How do we really ramp up our investments in carbon capture, storage, and direct air capture, which can offset some of the impacts of the CO2 associated with that scenario? Maybe they could be less than that if we really ramped up those technologies. Even geoengineering is a new area of research that really has a very little investment, but it's how do we cool the planet in that scenario? So I think the conversation is changing, and I think that is really positive in terms of, you know, if we're going to be in a world like that, what are we doing to mitigate the impacts of the warming?
0: Right. So we should be aiming roughly for a 2.5 to 3 degree scenario, it sounds like. What to you sounds like the nightmare scenario? Is it 4.5 degrees, 5 degrees? Where do you start being like, okay, let's not go there?
5: Yeah, I mean, I think yes, we're still growing in oil and gas, but not as fast as we would be if we hadn't had all these advancements, you know, wind and solar and batteries and electric cars. They've come a long ways in the last 10 years, and I think they're going to grow even more in the next 10 years. And so I kind of think that that scenario of going much, much higher than that, you know, I don't worry too much about that. No. I think technology is going to help us stay within the bounds of that because it is taking off. It, a lot of these technologies, they work. Look what's happening in China, electric cars. You know, I think we're going to continue to see clean energy advance. We're still going to use a lot of oil and gas, but the growth may come more from renewable and clean energy, which mitigates the impact of those really high scenarios.
0: So you see that not only are we probably aiming at like a 3-degree warmer world or so, but that
5: I think probably north of 2.5 if you look at that step scenario from the IEA.
0: Okay, between 2.5 and yeah. And that without, you know, drastically changing our lives, making personal vehicles illegal, you're only allowed one flight every 2 years. I don't know, whatever drastic rules you could come up with to sort of really bend the curve. We don't need to do any of those as long as technology kicks in so that it never really goes to 4, 5, 6 degrees. Is that?
5: And I mean, if we look at wind and solar, it took 10 to 15 years for those technologies to advance and become commercial and competitive and now compete against fossil fuel energy. You know, many of these technologies we're talking about are still quite nascent, right? We've seen a huge wave of investment over the last 3-4 years. The money that's going into them will result in them being more affordable and more practical than they are today, just like wind and solar were, and electric cars.
0: So given that goal, essentially, fill out for me the steps that justify building more pipelines in Canada right now.
5: Right. Well, we are still going to use a lot of oil and gas in that world, and someone has to supply it. And why not have it from Canada, which is, you know, compared to a lot of the other places in the world that produce oil and gas, we do it better. You know, would you rather get your oil from Russia, Saudi Arabia, Iran, Iraq, or Canada? I think a lot of countries would like to get it from Canada. What we've been doing over the last decade is actually constraining our production of oil and gas and forfeiting that economic opportunity, and others have just filled the void. A great example is natural gas. 10 years ago, we had more projects proposed than the Americans. Today, the Americans ship 16 times more gas overseas than we do. And they're expected to double their exports between now and 2030. And so we are just a very tiny player. We actually just started shipping our first gas in July of this year. We've foregone a huge economic opportunity in this country, and it hasn't really resulted in any change in emissions because other suppliers, like in this case, the Americans, have just filled in the void. And I would actually argue the climate emissions are worse because American LNG is more high carbon than what Canada would have been. So I think we should be maximizing our exports of oil and gas while the world still needs these products, because we have a better product on many different dimensions than many other countries in the world. We should use the money that we get from those exports to help reduce our own emissions and advance some of these technologies here in Canada.
0: Why is it so impossible, given that the IPCC says it should be possible, why is it so impossible to go for those low emission scenarios, the 1.5 to 2 degrees? What makes you so sure?
5: Well, I will just narrow in on the automobile industry. We have over 1 billion light duty vehicles in the world driving around. Most of them are on the road for 20 years. People are not going to just scrap these prematurely. We only sell 70 to 80 million a year, and that's the capacity we have to produce. Today, electric cars are just a fraction of that. We don't have the ability to replace 1 billion vehicles overnight. And so when you start modeling our energy systems and the equipment that's out there and the time it will take to raise the capital, to build the capacity, and hey, when we're talking about electric cars, it's not just the automobile factories. You need to get the critical minerals. You need to produce the batteries. You know, it's just not feasible if people want to have the same lifestyles as they have today. When you do the math to replace everything that consumes oil and gas in the kind of timeframes that are being talked about to 2050.
0: Okay, Jackie Forrest, thank you very much.
5: Thank you.
0: So here's one logical path from the IPCC's summary for policymakers to wanting more pipelines in Canada. Step one, reject the summary and its menu of 5 scenarios.
5: I think it's better to plan for something that seems realistic.
0: Then pick a sixth scenario.
5: Well, if you think about the IEA...
0: from a different organization...
5: which is the International Energy Agency...
0: this one maybe lets us have pipelines.
5: That would be flat to slightly up in terms of oil and gas demand by 2050.
0: And at what price? An average temperature later this century that's, say, 2.6...
5: probably north of 2.5...
0: degrees Celsius hotter than the 1800s. That's hot. The Earth hasn't done that for 3.3 million years. But on the plus side, it's not as bad as 3.7 degrees hotter and rising.
5: That scenario going much, much higher than that, you know, I don't worry too much about that. No. I think technology is going to help us stay within the bounds of that.
0: That's a gamble, but logically coherent, if we're okay with that first step of tossing aside the menu offered in the summary for policymakers. Because if we keep the menu, then what Jackie's talking about means picking their scenario three. The middle of the road scenario, no drastic measures, no hitting net zero mid-century, pipelines maybe. But there's a catch. Scenario three offers a world of uncertainty. Compared to that other scenario Jackie was talking about, the one from the IPCC admits a much wider range of likely outcomes. We might land at 2.6 degrees hotter by the end of the century, or we might get 3.7 degrees and rising. Which some of us don't want to risk.
6: A 3 to 4 degree world means a world that is uninhabitable for most people on the planet.
0: Zipporah Berman chairs the Fossil Fuel Non-Proliferation Treaty Initiative. She's been campaigning for environmental and climate causes for a long time.
6: I've been doing this for over 30 years now.
0: You must have encountered, presumably, one person in all this time who genuinely believes that scenario three is what they're aiming for, right? Or have you never heard anyone say that they would like to aim for scenario two or three or four in the summary for policymakers?
6: No, I definitely have never heard anyone say that. I think instead what I hear people saying is, yes, of course, we need to ensure a fossil fuel phase out. But as long as the world continues to need more energy and is using oil, it might as well be ours. This, it might as well be ours, I've heard now from ministers and prime ministers from many countries around the world and every major company that I've talked to. They all have justifications around why theirs should be the last barrel sold. It's okay that they're increasing. But when you add it up, it means that everybody's increasing. And right now, it's not okay if we want to avoid the worst impacts of climate change for anybody to be proposing new projects or new fossil fuel infrastructure like pipelines. But they're not saying, I recognize that we're on a pathway to 2 degrees, 3 degrees, 4 degrees. What they're saying is, either mine's okay, or they're saying, well, technology will get better. Carbon capture and storage will get better, and we'll be able to capture those emissions that we're creating. That's a fallacy. We've been trying to do that for decades and pumping billions of dollars into carbon capture and storage. And it has been overpromised and underdelivered in most of the reports from the last 2 years, about 80% overpromised and underdelivered.
0: Hang on, there's a beginning of what sounds like a coherent argument there. It just happens to rest on a wager. But if it were true that carbon capture technology will be able to essentially delete all of our emissions, and we'll be able to set the amount of greenhouse gases in the atmosphere just by moving a lever on our carbon capture machine. If that were true, then everything else that you're saying it essentially obviates the rest of the argument, right? Then we don't need to worry about moving off fossil fuels or anything like that.
6: Maybe 20 years ago, maybe that's true. But what we have to remember is that today we are at, anywhere in the world, if you test the air, we're at about 427 parts per million of carbon trapped in our atmosphere. It's generally recognized that about 350 parts per million is what's safe, below 1.5. So we are in a position where we need to be drawing carbon out of our atmosphere. But to say that we can use the technology and that allows us to continue to pollute and to expand production is impossible now. We need all the tools in our toolbox, but we also have to stop making the problem bigger.
0: Okay. Bear in mind here that what I'm trying to do is find out a coherent argument for building more pipelines. The machine I'm imagining is not only capturing what we're emitting right now, it's going up into the atmosphere and sucking out any gases we don't want there. So if we had that machine in the next, let's say, 10 years, we could still hit scenario one, right? If we just need a particularly good machine to appear.
6: Yeah, particularly good machine. The scale of which is not viable at the level you're talking about. And in fact, this narrative has been attempted in some of the scenarios under the IPCC. There is an analysis where we don't constrain fossil fuel production and it continues to rise. And instead, carbon capture is done through land. In that scenario, in the IPCC, we would need to plant an area the size of India twice every year, grow those crops, allow them to sequester carbon, harvest those crops, burn those crops, and then store the carbon underground. And in that scenario, the modeling works. How much of that are we doing today? Zero. So okay. to get to that level, twice the size of India every year, that level of carbon capture and storage is just not physically possible in the time frames that we have now, because we already have so much carbon baked into the atmosphere and we're already experiencing climate change today. The longer we wait, every study shows, the longer we wait to constrain fossil fuel production and emissions, the more people will die.

0: It's hard to stare into the sun. And it's hard to look at what those impacts are. And the IPCC has done a pretty impressive job of trying to show what a world looks like. We now know what a world looks like at 1.5 degrees. We're living it. And we have a tremendous capacity as a species to normalize it. Oh, it's fire season, as if it's smoke season, as if that was a thing.
1: Wanting a new pipeline probably means wanting a future scenario towards which a pipeline is a necessary step. The scenario is desirable because in it, one has a good job, or Canadians have the money to pay for important things like hospitals, or a treasured public institution, or weapons. We may well need weapons. And solar panels, too. Boil all this down to its elements, and you get a logical syllogism, something like, I must pay some bills. To pay these bills, I will need a pipeline. Therefore, a pipeline's what I want. And that is tight logic. As long as it fits into a larger scenario, you're also okay with accepting.
0: All of those arguments just kind of ignore climate impacts and what will be happening around the planet if fossil fuels increase. Canada has the economic capacity to untangle its economy from fossil fuels and phase out easier than many other countries in the world. A lot of the countries right now that are looking at increasing fossil fuel production are struggling to phase out fossil fuels. Their GDP is far more wedded to production. Look at Malaysia. It's well over 67% of their GDP is dependent on fossil fuel exports, or Ecuador, where they're drilling for new oil just to feed their debt. Canada actually has the capacity to phase out fossil fuels quicker.
1: Who would you most like to get talking to who at the moment?
0: I'd love to see...

0: world, that every day we're making the problem worse. And it threatens the safety of our people and life on Earth. And so we want to stop, but we can't do it without more cooperation between nation states. You know, I think his speech was groundbreaking. And so I'd love to see some of the countries who are right now planning expansion, like Canada or the U.S. or Australia, to sit down and have a real conversation with leaders like the president of Colombia.
1: ¿Cómo se le ocurre al presidente de ese país producir un suicidio económico?
2: This is Gustavo Petro speaking at a climate conference he was hosting in Colombia in 2023. He's saying it's not economic suicide for Colombia to swear off more fossil fuels, but in fact the only way to avoid an omnicide all around the world, and there's no way around it. The alternatives are illusions.
1: Lo demás son ilusiones.
2: Unfortunately, my phone call to the president of Colombia and Mark Carney inviting them over for dinner was not returned.
3: Hello.
4: Hello, Juan. This is Tom from CBC Radio.
3: Hi, Tom. How are you?
4: I'm very well. I'm sitting down in the foyer on the ground floor.
3: Perfect.
2: So, next best, I took a bus to Ottawa to meet Colombia's ambassador myself.
3: I will meet you at the door of the elevator.
4: Okay, great. See you there.
3: Okay, see you.
4: Bye.

0: Ryan? Tom. Hello, are you Ambassador Morales?
1: Yes.
0: Tom Howell, CBC.
2: Hi, Tom. Hi, Carlos Morales, Ambassador of Colombia.
0: When you're the ambassador, do you get invited to dinner with the Prime Minister?
2: Do you know, we have been invited to many events with the Prime Minister's office, especially at the end of the year. There is the Christmas, in some way, the Christmas celebration. And we have the chance, of course, to meet the Prime Minister. But frankly, this is not so common because we understand how is the agenda of the head of state.
0: And if we wanted to try to get the President of Colombia and the Prime Minister of Canada to have dinner together, is that something that is likely to happen anytime soon? Or would that be very difficult?
2: I think in this specific context that we are now living in the world, I don't think that is something I would like to, of course. Of course, we would like to have this chance to have this kind of meeting, but we must be realistic in terms that the international agenda, not only for the Prime Minister, but also for our President.
0: So, two busy agendas, one of which has included signing on for a fossil fuel non-proliferation treaty initiative, and the other of which, namely the Canadian Prime Minister's agenda, has so far not.
2: We have clear that we must go to the energy transition. It's not possible to continue with the fossil fuels, exploring fossil fuels in the future, because there is a danger for the future of the world. And that's why we must take actions right now. What we do in the present would be the results in the future. We are very vocal on that, not only in the multilateral mechanism or organizations, but also internally to convince, people, because this is a process in terms of culture.
0: What do you picture in Colombia at something like, let's say, 3.5 degrees of warming? What do you picture Colombia might be seeing?
2: I think it would be disastrous, a disaster for the human being, if we continue in the way that we don't try.
0: So what has Colombia committed to when it has said it supports this fossil fuel non-proliferation treaty? Like, what does that actually mean?
2: It means that we are advocating in order to ask help for other countries, to have a big community in order to stop the exploitation of fuels in the future. We understand that this is the goal, this is aspiring goal, and we must work in order to that because everything in the life is a process.
0: Does that mean no more drilling, no more exploration for fossil fuels? Or does it mean just something more vague?
2: It means no more in the future. But now, for example, we are in Colombia.
0: When's the future?
2: Oh, the future is as soon as we can, as soon as we can. Because, for example, in Colombia, we still have exploration, oil exploration,

0: but not for the new contract. We say, now, you know, we will not give contracts to any company or even for our state oil company to explore new wells. We have to stop that. We have must look for another alternatives. But since we signed and we authorized in the past some concessions of mining and exploration of oil and gas, that's continue operating because it's, we cannot stop. But the policy of the government now is in the future, we must avoid to continue exploring.
1: And so the IPCC's given us these five scenarios, the one that's 1.5 to 2 degrees, and then they get more scary after that. Which scenario does Colombia want to see out of those five?
0: No, we want the best scenario that we can have is of course, the 1.5 scenario. This is, you know, our goal. We understand that there are difficulties. There's very huge commitment. But we are in the right path in order to convince those that they are not yet convinced that we must work together in order to avoid a disaster.
1: What do you make of the claim that the 1.5 to 2 degree scenario is simply unrealistic and therefore harmful, really, to focus on?
0: It could be realistic. Could be realistic if there is, you know, a strong commitment from the countries, especially for those who are contaminating more. If they just, you know, made that commitment, I think we will get it. Means resources for those countries that they don't have the economic leverage in order to make the transition and to limit, you know, the emissions. If there are resources, and not only for big countries, but also for the international financial institutions, together, I think we will get the result.
1: Okay, well, thank you for that.
0: No, thanks to you for this opportunity to explain, you know, our Colombian policies regarding climate change and our commitment with the well-being of the world.
2: In the business world, the customer might always be right, but that doesn't mean they're going to get what they want. Sometimes there's a gap between what we want and what we can afford. But in that situation, we might say we didn't really want the thing if, in reality, we could only get it at such a cost. In a way, it's less about the thing itself and more about the scenario that follows. Knowing what one genuinely wants, in a restaurant or in the 21st century, probably depends on deciding which scenarios one is willing to believe in.
3: And that was Tom Howell's conclusion to his documentary called So Who Wants a New Pipeline? Lisa Ayuso is the web producer for Ideas. Technical production, Sam McNulty. Our senior producer is Nikola Lukšić. Greg Kelly is the executive producer of Ideas. And I'm Nala Ayed.
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10: From CBC News, the world is sour. I'm Neil Kumar. A tentative deal has been reached between the U.S. and Iran to extend the ceasefire for another 60 days. U.S. Vice President J.D. Vance says they're now waiting for President Trump to endorse it.
11: Well, I think it's hard to say exactly when or if the president is going to sign the MOU. We're going back and forth on a couple of language points. I do think that we've made a lot of progress here. It's very clear that I think the Iranians, they want a deal, and they want to open the Straits of Hormuz. We want them to open the Straits of Hormuz. There are a couple of issues on the nuclear stuff.
10: Vance says there are still a few sticking points that need to be worked out. The framework includes reopening the Strait of Hormuz. In Romania, officials say that a Russian drone has crashed into an apartment building in the city of Galați. In a statement, the defense ministry says it happened as Russia carried out attacks in Ukraine near the border. The crash caused a fire on the 10th floor of the building, which led to the evacuation of about 70 people. Two people received medical treatment for minor injuries. Meantime, Russian drones have attacked three foreign-flagged merchant vessels. It happened late on Thursday into the overnight hours. The vessels were sailing along Ukraine's maritime export corridor in the Black Sea, according to Deputy Prime Minister Oleksiy Kuleba. The strike caused a fire and evacuation. Two crew members were injured in the attack. The head of the World Health Organization says Ebola can indeed be stopped. Tedros Adhanom Ghebreyesus made the comments after arriving in Congo to visit the affected regions.
12: The mistrust, we can see it, people are really worried, they're not understanding what's happening, and I think that could also affect the response. But I have faith.
10: The head of the WHO is also calling for a ceasefire to be declared in the areas that have been hit the hardest by the virus and to let health workers in. Back here at home, this year's wildfire season is now underway. On Thursday, the federal government presented its wildfire forecast. Kate Kyle has the details.
13: While the wildfire season is underway, it's off to a quieter start than in recent years. But Jan Boulanger with Natural Resources Canada says it probably won't stay that way.
14: This season retains the potential to be a significant one right across the country.
13: British Columbia faces the highest wildfire risk, particularly in July. Southern Ontario and Quebec will likely peak in June. And in the last few days, there's already been an increase in fire activity in Manitoba, Saskatchewan, and the Northwest Territories.
15: We know that situation can change rapidly.
13: Eleanor Olszewski is the Federal Minister of Emergency Management and Community Resilience.
15: And that's why preparedness matters in every community.
13: And she says that's why Ottawa has funded expansions in Canada's aerial firefighting capacity and modernizing alert systems. Kate Kyle, CBC News, Yellowknife.
10: The Saskatchewan legislature is undergoing some renovations. A former office is getting turned into a private washroom for female MLAs. Right now, there is a private bathroom for men with multiple stalls and urinals. Women, who make up 30% of the legislature, share one stall. The CBC's Colleen Silverthorne has the story.
16: Iris Lang has worked at Saskatchewan's legislative building for 41 years. As clerk of the assembly, she's watched the number of women elected as MLAs grow, but their bathroom space has stayed the same. One stall for everyone to share.
17: There has been a need, and now there's more and more women, and it's just equitable.
16: Long overdue, a new bathroom is nearly complete for female MLAs, with multiple stalls and a family change room. NDP MLA Kim Breckner says it's about time. She has a five-month-old who she brought to work this week, since MLAs don't get maternity leave. And she's not alone.
18: There's a lot of instances where we're going to have to bring our babies. It makes this a whole lot easier.
16: As for Lang, the new bathroom is in her old office. She pushed to get the project done. Lang plans to retire in 2 years and says it'll be a great legacy to leave behind. Colleen Silverthorne, CBC News, Regina.
10: And that is The World This Hour. For CBC News, I'm Neil Kumar.
19: Good morning. I'm Saroja Coelho. Thanks for joining us here on CBC Radio 1. Coming up next from the BBC, this is The Interview.
20: Hello, I'm the BBC presenter, James Copnell, and this is The Interview from the BBC World Service, the best conversations coming out of the BBC. people shaping our world from all over the world.
1: If you're not a little bit afraid, then you're not paying attention.
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24: We're more popular than populism.
20: For this episode, I speak to Aisha Musa, one of the civilian figures who helped lead Sudan after the overthrow of Omar al-Bashir in 2019. After popular protests led to his fall, Sudan's presidency was replaced by a sovereign council made up of military and civilian representatives. Aisha Musa was one of only two women appointed to the body, an unprecedented position of influence for a woman in Sudan. But hopes of democratic change collapsed, first with a coup, and then in April 2023, when a vicious power struggle between Sudan's army and the paramilitary Rapid Support Forces plunged the country into civil war. The conflict has led to famine, accusations of genocide, and the deaths of more than 150,000 people. Aisha Musa once worked alongside the generals now leading that war.
25: Never. I did suspect that something is going to happen in them. I did not see that they could be that blasphemous, that they could damage their country to this extent. I knew them as colleagues sitting around the table. We laughed with each other. We ate together. We traveled on the same planes. We attended the same meetings. We discussed and we shouted at each other, and they were very respectful to me. And I felt highly respected. I felt like I was actually the chairman of that. If Aisha doesn't speak, the meeting is not finished. So I was never afraid of them as a threat to life or to the lives of people.
20: Welcome to the interview from the BBC World Service with Aisha Musa.
25: I feel numb. Actually, still, it feels unreal to me. Having been in Sudan all my life, it looks like a nightmare, because although Sudan during the last 3 decades has not been in its best, yeah, we have been through quite a lot of difficulties and insecurities, but I have never imagined that it will turn into a war field, kind of. And it keeps, we thought at first that it is just days or months or even a year, but it went on and it kept escalating. Now, it has been moving during these 3 years, but when it started as a war for us in Khartoum, we thought that it is definitely going to stop. It is not going to go that far, but it didn't stop. It went on and on. And we were faced with the fact that even our homes are no longer habitable and people started exoding. And even at that stage, I was still feeling not safe, but I felt that at my age, where would I go? And I didn't have any alternative but that home, that house that I had spent all my life trying to build after I lost my husband. And to leave it was something I've never thought about. But I had to, and it's a long story how we left the house. At first, I started housing people and trying to convince them and collecting water for those who needed it and bringing things for people. And then I used up all that I have. And I still feel, far as I am, I feel so insecure. I left behind a library that as a family, we spent all our life trying to build it. And I built the best I could to house the about 7,000 books that we collected. And now one of my sons went back to have a look since we left. He went on the last month. And he said he found a good number, but it was all piled and the shelves broken, and it was all piled. Apparently, they were looking for something. I don't know what for. The house is looted. Everything has been taken away. He said you wouldn't even find a spoon for your best cup of tea if you can manage to have a cup of tea.
20: Does it feel then?
25: I feel devastated. I feel, you know, this feeling of loss. I do not feel the loss of material things, but the loss of my life. And all my papers, everything, our pictures, everything. And most of the things that belonged to my father were in that house. My mother gave them to me before she died.
20: And that story of loss of your possessions, of your home, is one replicated for millions of Sudanese, is it not? Almost everybody's been affected by this war.
25: Yes, everybody. And this is actually, this is the condolence that made it survive. And no matter how much you lost, there's someone who has lost more, and maybe you will have the means to build some sort of life after that. But some people do not have means to, they do not have places to go back to. Some houses are totally ruined. Our house is not destroyed. And the walls are there. The rooms are there. Mm. But everything, kitchen, bathrooms, everything is taken. Even the trees, you know, they cut the trees. You have lemon trees and palm trees and everything. They are all cut from I don't know why. Why this happened? This makes you think, why did this war take place? Is it really a fight between two people?
20: Well,
25: two groups?
20: Look, I wanted to ask you about that because you were on the Sovereign Council, the body that replaced President Omar al-Bashir as a civilian. You had to deal with those two men, the generals you were talking about, Abdel Fattah al-Burhan from the Sudanese Armed Forces and Mohamed Hamdan Dagalo, known as Hemeti, from the RSF, the Rapid Support Forces. Did you suspect at the time that they might take your country to the devastating war we see now?
25: Never. I did suspect that something is going to happen, but it never reached this. I did not see this. I don't know even what to call it. And I did not see that in them. I did not see that they could be that blasphemous, that they could damage their country to this extent. So this is why I'm saying whether it is a war between two men or two groups, even that they represent, or something deeper than that and more than that. I knew them as colleagues sitting around the table. We laughed with each other. We ate together. We traveled on the same planes. We attended the same meetings. We discussed and we shouted at each other. And they were very respectful to me. They respected me as one of the eldest people in the group and the second. We were two women, the first two women in such a post in Sudan. And I felt highly respected. I felt like I was actually the chairman of that. And Burhan does say sometimes, if Asha doesn't speak, the meeting is not finished. She has to say something. I was never afraid of them as a threat to life, to the lives of people.
20: What I was wondering then is, you talk of, is it just these two generals, the forces they represent, or something broader? By that, do you mean, is it something within Sudanese society, or are you making a reference to external countries, other countries, foreign countries, supporting both sides?
25: I think that the Sudanese community environment is a source of encouraging this kind of thing to happen. But the real thing is that, as I said in my resignation note, that there's something, some strong hand behind the whole thing that's happening. When I said that, I did not go as far as other countries. I was just thinking of al-Bashir and the Muslim brothers whom were suspected by everybody that they were behind everything and this thing, all the rulers of the past who were trying to come back through these two. But then the thing, when it has gone so far and so deep, and it has used equipment and facilities and money and things that I know as a member of the government at one time that we don't have it in Sudan, that there is some strong hand behind them from other countries. And now, of course, it is obvious that someone is igniting this war by supplying both parties with weapons that we did not have any means of having them at that time before this war. And things are renewing, the new things are coming, and up-to-date things, equipment of war, things that I don't even know their names, are coming to the scene.
20: And that massively complicates the search for a solution for peace, does it not? Because you don't just have to deal with Sudanese armed groups, you have to deal with foreign backers as well.
25: Exactly. This is why I was one of the people who thought that we should never turn away a helping hand. If any country suggests that they want to help or they want to interfere or something, we listen to them and we go to them. I mean, but then now it is obvious that it is a war that is meant to break us to pieces, and that the only solution will be that we use our own hands and our own authorities, if we have any left, and our own abilities and what we have known already to fight back and to stop this war and to govern this country. I think that it is something that has got to be done by the same hands, if they are the same hands that killed, actually. These hands have killed. Someone used them, our hands, Sudanese people. Mm. I mean, the people who attacked me in my house are young Sudanese men, whom I would call my son. I would say, this is my son. They broke into my house and I was sitting right there in front of them. I could have opened the door if they knocked. Before I could walk, take my stick and walk to the door, they broke into the house. And when I said why, they said, we thought that they, maybe there are soldiers here because we have been attacked by them and we are looking for anyone in the military forces. Because before them, another group also came to the house. And they hit their way, broke into the house. I was also sitting. I always, after saying the Fajr prayer, I sit outside. I have a small bed and I sit outside next to the doorway to the street. It was a small street. It is a small street outside the house. So they knocked. And before I could get up, they also used the butt of their guns and they opened the door and walked in. They said they just want a drink of water and their shoes need change. They want some shoes. My son came downstairs and I asked him. He was furious. I said, no, bring them some shoes if you have. He brought them a pair of shoes. So one of them actually sat next to me and he was speaking to me and I was trying to convince him, like I'm speaking to you now. Why are you doing this? Why don't you speak to us and say what you want, really. Why do you break into other people's houses and why do you do this and that?
20: Is there any way that the civilians, the young protesters, the voices of experience like you will be able to convince the military men to lay down their weapons, to take Sudan back to a more peaceful future?
25: These young men that I have seen a sample of them three times in my own house and spoke to them, are just tools, they are machines, they are used, they are filled up with something and they are new.
20: You're listening to the interview from the BBC World Service with me, James Copnell. I've interviewed Aisha Moussa before, including in the Sudanese capital Khartoum when she was a member of the Sovereign Council. As always, her humanity shone through. She asked after my mother, who'd been unwell, and shared stories of her family, which has been forced into exile in several parts of the world. Aisha herself is in Riyadh. I was struck by how profoundly she has been affected by the war in Sudan, both personally and because of how it has weighed so heavily on her fellow citizens. Okay, let's return to my conversation with Aisha Moussa.
0: And Aisha, you are living in exile now. I wonder your thoughts on the way people around the world are reacting to this wave of Sudanese people who have been forced from their homes. I know you wanted to talk, for example, about young Sudanese students in the UK and the difficulties they are having in getting visas.
25: Over the years, they have these strong ties with the British government. We call it Great Britain all the time. And regardless of what we think of the ties, the old ties with Britain, we respect this country and we respect the fact that all our elites and people who had the first high education went to Britain and they come back as people who really done quite a lot to the country. And all the first generations were educated in Britain, actually. Up to our level, we all went to Britain for education and we came back and we were very happy with what we have achieved. So you can imagine what kind of shock we all had when we read about the Home Secretary, UK Home Secretary Shabana Mahmood. Was very hard on us. It was really hard on us to hear that this announcement about the emergency break on study visas for students from Sudan and other four countries, I think, another four countries. And at the time, she was afraid. She says that all these are, in fact, all they will turn into asylum seekers. Even if they will turn into asylum seekers at the time when Sudan is passing through this war, which has been described as the most vicious war and humanitarian status that the Sudan has gone through, not just Sudan, that the whole world has faced recently. Mm-hmm. Yani, isn't it the wrong time to announce such a thing? This is not what we would expect from Great Britain.
0: Aisha, we started this conversation talking about the devastation of 3 years of conflict. Do you see a way in which it comes to an end soon? Do you think that peace is possible in the short term?
25: Actually, a lot of things has got to be done if it is to stop. I mean, people speak about stopping the war. As I said, nobody from outside, I mean, there are these negotiations that the group of four and of five and all that never include women, let alone any other groups that, you know, or youth. Okay, they do not even have the young people who are the source of this revolution that has resulted in this catastrophe. So how are you going to negotiate what to do to someone without asking them what they think? I mean, women have never been invited to such negotiations. And the women groups also are totally neglected and left out of all these invitations to them. We have got a whole roadmap of what we should do. And it kind of culminates into, number one, the war has got to stop. Somehow, of course, if it doesn't stop, then we have to have a long-term ceasefire. And civilians have got to get together in one round table, round that includes everything. We have a list of all the people that should be invited, not people in names, but in geographical places and who represent, as I was saying, professionals and ordinary people, the stakeholders, the real stakeholders, the young people, the women, the disabled, everybody in the country. Why? Because we want these people to be the first start of forming something like the People's Council or a parliament, a parliament. This parliament's work should have two jobs. Job number one is to eliminate the army, the armed forces from the civil forces. The army should go to where they belong and they should do the jobs that they are created to do. And the civilians should take care of themselves and should start preparing for public elections and representation of all kinds of people that are there. Because now this is what it is all about, is that everyone is saying that only those are working, but we are not invited, we are not included. So we want to include everybody in this fight for stopping the war, that if we want this war to stop and this country to be rebuilt, we have to go back. government and the international community should help all the Sudanese who are now treated so unkindly by some of the friendly and the neighboring governments that they have gone to. People who are in camps outside are finding life, a tormented kind of life. They cannot live there. They are all destined to become sick and die eventually. Starvation and no medical help. And no, of course, we did not even speak about education now. Education now is a luxury. And so the international community can help in these aspects. Bettering the help, humanitarian help, and helping Sudanese in their refugee camps and in their places which are less than dignified places to live in, to live a dignified life until they come back home, and they can help in the reconstruction of infrastructure in the country, and they can help with educational program, temporary educational program for the 19,000 child who are out of schools for 3 or now 4 years. 33 million needed humanitarian aid, and 7.3 million are women of reproductive age who are now just roaming around in these camps and trying to help in temporary kitchens and things like that, and with no jobs or anything to do. And 12 million are at the risk of gender-based violence. And when we say gender-based violence, we mean rape and sexual assaults and all these terrible things that are happening to the women all around the world. 1.1 million are pregnant women. And all of these are exposed to sexual violence, rape, kidnapping, child marriages, severe shortage of hygiene products, and millions are still displaced from their homes.
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19: 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I'm Saroja Coelho. CBC News is next.

0: This is CBC News. It's 5:30. Good morning. I'm Danielle Edwards. Here's what's making news this hour. We begin with international news. The U.S. and Iran have reached a tentative deal to extend their ceasefire by 60 days, but it still needs approval from Donald Trump. Paul Hunter tells us more.
1: Countless oil tankers still jammed up in the waters near the Strait of Hormuz, and with missiles fired from Iran intercepted by Kuwaiti forces. Word emerged of a potential deal for a 60-day extension to the fragile ceasefire in the U.S.-Iran war. Key word, potential.
2: We perhaps have the makings of a deal here.
1: U.S. Treasury Secretary Scott Bessent on the tentative agreement to extend the ceasefire and trigger talks aimed at, as U.S. President Donald Trump has demanded, ending Iran's nuclear program, reopening the strait, and more.
2: President Trump has made it very clear that he has several red lines. He's not going to take a bad deal. He's going to make a great deal for the American people.
1: Trump has yet to agree to the possible ceasefire extension, but if both sides do sign off on it, a number of changes would kick in, including that Iran would agree to allow passage in the Strait of Hormuz and the U.S. would end its naval blockade of Iranian ports. Paul Hunter, CBC News, Washington.
0: Israeli Prime Minister Benjamin Netanyahu has ordered the military to take more control of the Gaza Strip. Netanyahu says he wants the IDF to occupy 70% of Gaza.
3: We are currently squeezing Hamas. We now control 60% of the territory of the Strip. You know this. We were at 50. We moved to 60. My directive is to go to 70. We're pressing them from all sides. We're dealing with the remnants.
0: Since the truce between Israel and Hamas took effect, hundreds of Palestinians have been killed in Israeli strikes. There are fears that the proposed Israeli expansion in the Palestinian territory could result in thousands of more civilians being cut off from their homes. In other news in the Maritimes, a former Kensington police officer and former New Brunswick Auxiliary police officer in Fredericton is facing charges related to sexual assault and possession of child sexual abuse and exploitation material. 56-year-old Robert Hartland was scheduled for his first appearance in court on Thursday, but the matter was adjourned until next month. Hartland has been charged with 2 counts of possession of child sexual abuse and exploitation material and 1 count of indictable sexual assault. The Energy and Utilities Board has given the go-ahead to a proposed gas plant in the Tantramar area. Despite pushback from local residents and politicians, the plant has been given regulatory approval. The EUB held hearings earlier this year to determine the prudence of the controversial plant and how it will impact NB Power ratepayers. NB Power argues it needs the new plant to meet demand and avoid rolling blackouts in the province as early as 2028. But nearby residents, as well as clean energy advocates, don't want to see the plant built at all. Alain Chassant is the public intervener for the energy sector.
4: Well, we're a bit disappointed because we were against the project. That's the position that we had brought forward, but we respect the decision of the board. It's they followed the process and they rendered a detailed and fulsome decision, and we respect that.
0: The EUB's decision can be changed or overturned by the Premier's office within a 30-day window, and opponents of the project can apply for a judicial review through New Brunswick's Court of Appeal within 60 days of the decision. Finally, a backbench MLA on PEI is calling on government to change how people get off the patient registry. PC Brendan Curran asked for people over 65 years old to have priority on being taken off first. The patient registry now sits at more than 34,000 people. Most are in East Prince and Queens counties. Curran says seniors, especially with complex health needs, should get priority on being assigned a doctor.
5: Some of our seniors have some complex health issues, and there's some unnecessary worries that come with that. I think that if we move to more of this priority model when it comes to some of our senior citizens, that would take that worry away from those islanders.
0: Health Minister Corey Deagle made no commitment to the idea, saying the goal is to get everyone off the registry. And that's the news to this hour. I'm Danielle Edwards. 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

0: Hey, everybody, it's Jamie. Lots to talk about today on the federal politics front. Mark Carney lost high-profile MP Stephen Guilbeault over climate policies. He is navigating a referendum on separation in Alberta. To do that, Aaron Wherry is here with me from our Ottawa Bureau. Aaron, hey.
1: Hey, Jamie.
0: But before we do all of that, our colleague Kat Tunney is also joining us because I do really want to talk about the government's lawful access bill, Bill C-22, that is just generating a ton of controversy. Kat, hey.
2: Yay.
0: Thanks for stopping by as well. So why don't we start with you? This bill has been so controversial that you're now reporting the government is planning to change it. But before we get to that, the current version of the bill had created all this blowback because it would require telecoms, internet providers, and digital companies, so Meta, Apple, et cetera, to make these changes to their systems to give our police and intelligence services the power to surveil Canadians' data. And just flesh this out for me a little bit more. I know it's a very complicated bill, but what does the bill give the police and CSIS, for example, the power to do exactly with our data?
2: Yeah, so there's two kind of main parts of the bill. So I find it helpful in my own head to kind of go through the two parts. So part one, in many senses, is a less controversial element, although, of course, people still have problems with it. So part one would give police and, you know, the Canadian Security Intelligence Service, CSIS, warrantless access to what's being called basic subscriber information. So that's like your name, your telephone number, your email address. So in theory, you know, if police thought that Aaron, who's sitting next to me, is doing something sketchy, they would be able to go to, say, Rogers or Bell or whatever service and say, hey, is this number, can we connect this to Aaron? And is a yes or no answer. And the service provider would have to say, yes, we do provide him service. So if it passes, that part would be done without a warrant, which does, I think, concern a lot of people. But to be clear, it's not the actual messages. That would come later. They would have to go get a warrant to then, a production order to find out more about what Aaron has been doing. The part one, you might have heard people kind of make the comparison to the phone book, where it used to be that police could get a jump on their investigations by going to a phone book. Remember those? And it would have, you know, your name, your number, even your address. So there's an argument that this would kind of brings, is this the updated phone book?
0: Right.
2: Part two is a much more, I think, controversial part of the bill. And that's what, as you talked about, would put a demand on what's called electronic service providers, which is yet to be defined. That's, they're still working on that through the regulations, but has largely been accepted to mean, you know, your telecommunication companies, as you mentioned, your Apple, your Metas, basically most internet-based companies. It would make them have to update and change their systems so that when police and CSIS do come knocking with a warrant, that is easier and smoother to hand over Canadians' information during these investigations. There's also the minister would have the power to issue orders. They would go through some oversight, but an order on any of these companies to perhaps intercept communication as well. There's a lot of concern around that. And then finally, an issue that gets flagged over and over is the retention of metadata. So this is data about data, but it could, you know, if you carry your phone around in your pocket, that data could include, you know, your location. It could include what number you're in contact with constantly. Core providers would have to retain that metadata for up to a year. And that's also raised a lot of concerns.
0: Yeah. And just elaborate for me a little bit more on why law enforcement feel like they need this.
2: Yeah, I mean, this has been called, or at least compared to, like, one of the most significant changes for police since DNA evidence. That's how important this is to police and CSIS. So you think of any, you know, any crime, like, obviously, we're hearing a lot about extortion in the news lately. You know, there's horrible cases of revenge porn, missing children, terrorism. Any of those cases, you can just picture the sheer amount of information that police would need or would want to have access to in order to lay charges. Or for in the case of CSIS, you know, the sheer amount of digital evidence that they would need in order to get a sense of the threat that's going on in Canada. And they've argued they don't have access to that data without what's called a lawful access regime, which is what Bill C-22 would bring in.
0: Right. Okay. Let's deal with the pushback now. So these digital companies have all been pushing back really hard against this, but let's do the straight up civil liberties critique first. We have seen broad critiques from many groups, but the Canadian Civil Liberties Association, for example, has said that this bill would represent, quote, the broadest expansion of government surveillance powers in recent Canadian history, and break down for me the big high-level red flags that they have been raising.
2: Yeah, I think the overarching concern from these groups is the increasing of the surveillance state, that the government is turning to tech providers, to these companies, to maintain and change their systems in the name of helping police and spies. You know, two groups that they would argue were here to make Canadians safe, but, you know, you can, let's be honest, if you go through their history, there's a reason why perhaps many Canadians are skeptical of their intentions here. You know, there's been questions about, you know, these orders that the public safety minister would have if the bill passes. You know, could they order my Google Home to listen in to me? You know, that's a big concern. And on the metadata front, you know, we've heard from, you know, a privacy advocate, Michael Geis, who's probably one of the most vocal critics of the bill. You know, he's made that case that if you're carrying your phone around and it's pinging your location, essentially the government has created a surveillance map of where you've gone. And there is, you know, I think a consensus on this side that creating that massive pool of metadata is very attractive to hackers and foreign adversaries as well.
0: Right, right. Vulnerabilities there. And researchers at the Toronto Citizen Lab, I know, are also worried that this could potentially lead to unfettered surveillance of Canadians in Canada by Americans too, right? Am I right about that?
2: Yeah, there's a piece in The Walrus. They're connecting Bill C-22 to the fact that Canada and the U.S. are in the midst, or at least stalling, negotiations around the Cloud Act, which is, you know, around American access to information.
0: Yeah.
2: For what it's worth, the Liberal government is rejecting the premise of the article. They point that in this bill, you know, the idea is that you need a warrant to get most of this information. That being said, you should know that the bill does talk about cooperation. That's because it's in many sense in Canada's interest to cooperate with our allies. We import a lot of intelligence. We get a lot of tips from the FBI. So there is a part of the bill that talks about making that system work a little bit easier. But it should be noted that it does talk about when a foreign government is seeking information, that there is a process they have to go through the court. So again, I think it is very important as we talk about the Cloud Act, as we watch what Canada and the U.S. are going to do on that front, to keep that piece at top of mind. But should also note that the Bill C-22, which is what we're talking about today, does have some safeguards that would make sure that it goes through the court system as well.

0: tech companies are also very strongly objecting to this. They've been making similar privacy arguments, similar arguments to the civil liberties group.
1: When you build a backdoor into an encrypted device, anyone can walk through. And because so much depends on encryption, we can't take that risk.
2: This could give the government the power to secretly force companies to redesign products to include invasive surveillance capabilities and to do so without sufficient safeguards or oversight.
0: Apple is saying that health data could be compromised, for example, right? But they were making these other objections too, and just talk to me very briefly about what they're saying.
3: Yeah, they're arguing that the bill would create backdoors and weaken their privacy protections, including encryption, right? Which is, you know, a key. If you and I are texting, if we're using encryption, only you and I can see our messages, right? And they argue that the technological demands that part two of Bill C-22 would not just create a window that the police and CSIS could use to get information when they have a warrant, but that, you know, the so-called bad guys could also use that window, and that it would put, you know, basically their whole system, all of our privacy, all of our information at risk. You know, at one point, Google raised concerns with remote access, you know, that might be something that a foreign adversary would be looking at as well. This is the second attempt that this government has made to pass lawful access.
0: Yeah.
3: This version of the bill does include a line that says you cannot introduce a systemic vulnerability. But big tech has argued that you know that's not enough, that the intentions aren't enough, and they've been seeking some more clarity around encryption. And we have seen some real lines in the sand in a signal. You know, which I use, is an encryption messaging app. It says that it might have to leave withdraw its services from Canada. So have some VPN services. And Apple should be noted, they removed some of their top privacy from the UK when the British government made a move around lawful access. And, you know, I think has kind of let it hang out there. They feel they might have to do the same if Canada passes Bill 22, because all these companies say we would not build what they call a backdoor.
0: Right. Okay, Minister of Public Safety, Gary Anandasangari, is now considering changes to the bill.
4: What I will say on encryption is that we will bring in amendments to ensure that encryption will not be compromised. So that will be clearly outlined in the bill.
5: What does that amendment look like? What does it? Because this, right, what they're saying is you're asking for system changes.
4: It's being drafted as I speak, but it will essentially satisfy the concerns that they have. I also want to say that there is...
0: And Kat, like, what are they considering? And is it because they're acknowledging that this bill went too far here?
3: Yes, the minister told reporters on Wednesday, you know, he'll put forward some amendments to ensure that encryption can't be compromised.
4: So whether it's on encryption, whether it's on ensuring that our laws are in line with the Five Eyes partners, including the U.S., we will respond in kind and ensure that the bill is strengthened and it will go forward in a manner that... A protects, has charter protections, as well as is in line with Canadian values.
3: He has maintained the whole time that, you know, it was never our intention. It's not like we made a mistake. It was never actually our intention to weaken or break encryption like the tech industry is alleging. But it's clearly in response to this swelling opposition. At the same time that he was saying we're going to make these amendments, he did take a swipe, at big tech.
4: We're living in a world where big tech, whether it is Apple, Google, or the range of other big tech companies, are operating without any type of accountability, without any type of protection of privacy. So when we talk about privacy, there's a real conversation to be had as to what that entails. So the companies that are coming forth and saying, talking about privacy, talking about privacy protection, talking about vulnerabilities, better step up and provide their path to how they're protecting the privacy rights of Canadians.
3: He stopped a little bit short of calling them hypocritical, but I think you could read between the lines that he was making the argument that it's a little bit rich that they seem so seized with privacy, but leave that there. He's clearly we're going to see him move forward with these amendments. They have a majority, so it's not like he necessarily had to do it. But I think as we've seen, there's just, this wall of opposition. It's a crucial bill that really, you know, was high stakes. So perhaps they were worried about some social currency there as well. Now, we will also see if the Conservatives put amendments forward that the Liberals will accept. So we'll ultimately have to wait to see how much this bill will change. But there is some changes are coming.
0: And I guess for me to say, just before we let you go, even if they make those changes on amendments, it's still not going to assuage all the concerns that we talked about earlier around the expansion of the surveillance state.
3: No, I think there are people who are very concerned with giving law enforcement and CSIS more powers. These are, you know, two pillars that already have incredible powers. So, yes, I think people are going to be, you know, upset that this bill is passing no matter what. On the other side, you know, we heard testimony this week from police saying, "We're coming to you on bended knee," was the word being used, saying, like, we cannot keep pace with what is out there and that investigations are at risk. So I think no one's going to be truly happy on the privacy and civil liberty side if this bill passes. But it does seem that these changes will at least perhaps soothe or at least attempt to soothe some of the concerns around encryption and that argument that the bill actually would have made cybersecurity at risk for all Canadians. They seem to be trying to take that argument off the table.
0: Okay. Kat, that was great. Super clear. Thank you. I know you have to run to a committee meeting actually on this issue happening on Parliament Hill. So thank you.
3: It never ends. All right. Thanks for having me.
0: Okay. We're going to be right back. And Aaron, we're going to pick up with you to talk about resignations and referendums.
6: Sounds great.
0: Okay. Aaron, let's talk about Stephen Guilbeault's resignation, shall we?
6: We shall.
0: So he is, of course, the Liberal MP, former climate minister under Justin Trudeau, a long-

0: to paving a path for another pipeline. And Aaron, like, why do you think he ultimately decided to leave the party altogether now? What was the thing that pushed him to do it?
1: Yeah, he himself said in a couple of interviews yesterday,
2: I think I really started thinking about leaving politics when I left cabinet.
1: Around the memorandum of understanding with Alberta, he framed, you know, his staying on in the last little while as an attempt to influence a couple policies that were still in development, the nature strategy.
2: Which ended up landing very well and very close to what I had worked on before leaving the nature portfolio in November of 2025.
1: Some moves the Carney government made around climate finance, international climate finance. But I think the MOU is sort of the starting point for his decision. He has said he thinks the government is backsliding on climate action. And in so many words, I think he said yesterday that he thinks he can have more influence on climate policy outside parliament, outside government, than he could have within it at this point.
2: My reason for being in politics is to be able to continue advancing these issues. And right now I see that on some of them, certainly climate change, it's not a place where I can continue advancing these issues. So I'm not giving up. As Voltaire would say, I'm not going back to my garden. Mm-hmm. I will continue to work on these issues in one way or the other.
3: Right. So you were welcome to stay in the party and in the caucus, but just kind of not willing to stay in the caucus at this point because you want to make meaningful change and you need to do that outside government.
2: Yeah, that's a fair assessment.
0: This was a guy that a lot of conservatives and the oil and gas industry love to vilify as being this real impediment to growth. Alberta Premier Danielle Smith said,
4: Stephen Guilbeault, who's the architect of most of that, I'm glad to see him go. I think that he has done more to damage national unity probably than any other politician.
0: But in Quebec, he was a star candidate. He is being praised by environmentalists across the country right now for his principles. And just how much of a blow is this resignation to a Carney government that says climate change is a priority?
1: Yeah, I think it could have or could leave a mark. I think it's useful to go back and remember that when he came into federal politics, it was to join the Trudeau government at a time when it was facing criticism for its environmental record. It had, you know, just chosen to go ahead with the Trans Mountain expansion.
0: Right.
1: And here was Stephen Guilbeault coming along to say, no, I'm running as a Liberal. I believe in this government's climate agenda. And so I think he bolstered the Trudeau government's environmental credibility. And you can argue now that doesn't matter as much because Canadian voters are more interested in other things, more concerned about other threats. But I think, you know, it's a potential proof point for someone to argue now and potentially in the future that this government doesn't care, the Carney government doesn't care enough about climate change. And I think what people in my line of work will be watching for is, you know, do you see Liberal support in Quebec in particular start to slip? Is this, you know, something that kind of jolts people to reassess the Carney government? And even if it doesn't do it now necessarily, you know, maybe 2 years from now, if the public opinion has shifted at all, like, is this something that people look back on and point to as something that, you know, maybe is a problem for Carney?
0: That was part of my conversation with my colleagues Aaron Wary and Catherine Tunney. If you want to listen to the full episode, you can find Front Burner wherever you get your podcasts or on YouTube. I'm Jamie Poisson. Thank you so much for listening.

Good morning. I'm Carolyn Ray in for Portia Clark. Welcome to Information Morning for Friday, May 29th. This morning, we're starting the show in the Valley at the Apple Blossom Festival. Well, the weather's not great, but that's not putting a damper on people's spirits for the event. Our community contact, Michelle Jodry, was at the festival's food truck party last night, and she'll tell us how that went and what else is happening. That's coming up in our first hour. Then on a

0: A more serious note, we're continuing on the topic of drink tampering after two suspected incidents in Halifax last week. We've seen no shortage of women commenting online, wondering why police did not release the locations where this happened. Police told us yesterday it's because the incidents are still being investigated. And today we'll hear from two experts who say drink tampering is part of the larger gender-based violence epidemic in this province, and they're calling for more transparency and data collection on the issue. But first, Matt Brand is with me in the studio this morning. Good morning, Matt.
1: Good morning, Carolyn. Happy Friday. We've almost made it.
0: Happy Friday. I couldn't believe it. I just saw that note from Tina. I don't know if you saw it.
1: I did.
0: Snow is falling in some parts of Nova Scotia.
1: Yes.
0: What is going on? It's May 29th.
1: I don't know. I'm not Tina. I'm not a meteorologist, but I did see the same note. So snow, rain being reported in Sydney and Charlottetown at the respective airports there. A little early for that. And by the early, I mean late for that in this time of the season. So when I'm giving out the forecast today, I mean, and we know it was obviously cold yesterday, just slightly warmer here today. But let's keep the snow and rain in mind as we hear today's forecast, because, you know, it could certainly be worse. Looking at temperatures in the mainland this morning, in the west, temps ranging from about 5 to 7 degrees. But in the eastern mainland, even cooler, more like 3 to 5 degrees there right now. And looking at Tina's forecast for today, it is going to be mainly cloudy. We've got some fog patches out there as well. And we can expect showers this morning, just a chance for showers by this afternoon. And we are looking at about a trace amount to 2 millimeters of rain with those showers. And northerly winds are going to be 20 gusting to 40 kilometers per hour. So, you know, strong winds again today. I felt the winds are quite strong overnight as well. I'm not sure if you noticed that. And our high today, just 10 degrees. So yesterday it was unseasonably cool with a high of just 9 degrees. I actually checked at one point yesterday to see kind of where the temperatures were. That was holding pretty true. I didn't see anyone break that. The Tri-County, it was actually pretty warm there. I did see Yarmouth at 13, but for the rest of the mainland, it was pretty chilly. Today, just 1 degree warmer at 10 degrees. That's our high for today. And Tina will tell us more about the weather after the 6:30 news. But right now, 7 degrees on Bryor Island. That's our warm spot right now. Just 3 degrees on Hart Island. That's our cold spot up by Canso. And it is 4 with light rain at the Halifax Stanfield International Airport.
0: All right. Thanks, Matt. Well, Danielle Edwards has our news headlines. Hi, Danielle.
2: Hi, Carolyn. It's never been harder to turn a profit, according to independent gas station owners in the province. When gas prices rise, so do their expenses, which eats into more and more of what they bring in. It's meant some are turning off their pumps. Taryn Grant will have that story. Also, a national landlord is pausing some new developments. Halifax-based Killam REIT is pointing to issues with water infrastructure as one reason why. Andrew Lamb will have more on that. And students in Wolfville now have access to more affordable housing options. A nonprofit organization just added 46 units near Acadia University, with at least 30 of them being below market rates. Priority will be for students, but the units will be open to anyone in need. We'll have that and more news at 6:30.
0: All right. Thanks, Danielle. Well, also coming up this morning, even if the weather isn't showing it, spring is out there. And we've been hearing about all the ways that makes you happy this time of year. We'll have some more joyful contest entries coming up. And also on this morning's film review column, The Knox Office, Karsten Knox gives us the latest on what's worth seeing and streaming in cinema, including The Mandalorian and Grogu. Plus, why a physics professor is studying Einstein. Stay with us. That's all coming up on Information Morning.
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6: This is World Report. Good morning, I'm John Northcott. We begin with developing news from the Middle East. U.S. officials are signaling a deal with Iran is close. Yet so far, no green light from the man in the Oval Office. An Iran semi-official Tasman news agency reports a deal has been neither finalized nor confirmed. The CBC's Willie Lowry is in Jerusalem. So, Willie, what's the latest on the talk of a deal?
7: John, it appears that a deal is close. U.S. sources confirmed yesterday that an agreement had been reached that would extend this fragile ceasefire for another 60 days, but President Donald Trump wanted a little more time to ruminate on it before signing it. Speaking at Joint Base Andrews, Vice President J.D. Vance seemed to push back on that notion.
8: We've already decimated their conventional military, and we're in a position where we could substantially set back their nuclear program, not just during the term of this president, but over the long term. That's a very, very good thing for the American people. So we're not there yet, but we're very close, and we're going to keep on working at it.
7: The broad contours of the deal center around the conflict ending and the Strait of Hormuz reopening. The two countries would then keep working over the coming months on the fate of Iran's enriched uranium and the country's nuclear program.
6: So, Willie, how is Israel responding to the possibility that a deal could be close?
7: A big question in all of these negotiations is whether it will include Lebanon or not. The Israeli military in recent days has significantly ramped up its operations there. Prime Minister Benjamin Netanyahu ordered the IDF to intensify its campaign in southern Lebanon. Israeli troops have crossed over the Litani River that cuts across much of southern Lebanon. And on Thursday, the Israeli military hit a Beirut suburb for the first time in several weeks. Israel has also intensified its operations in Gaza. Netanyahu ordered the military to take control of 70% of the territory. John, that's significantly more than was agreed upon in last October's ceasefire deal.
6: The CBC's Willie Lowry in Jerusalem. Thanks, Willie.
7: My pleasure.
6: At least two people are injured after a Russian drone struck an apartment building in Romania overnight. The drone hit a 10-story residential block in the city of Galați, which sits right near Romania's borders with Ukraine and Moldova. Romania's defense ministry says Russian drones have breached its airspace 47 times during the war in Ukraine. But this is the first time a drone has actually hit a densely populated area and caused injuries. American Stephen Evelyn lives in the city and calls the strike a deliberate provocation.
9: I don't believe this was an accident. This happened too many times for the Russians to be doing this by accident. Either that or they're highly incompetent at waging war. But NATO needs to do something about this.
6: Romania says there was no real opportunity to shoot down the drone. A court in Nairobi is temporarily suspending a controversial U.S. plan to set up an Ebola quarantine facility in Kenya. The High Court ruled this morning that a legal challenge against the project must be heard first. The Trump administration wants to isolate exposed Americans in a third country rather than bringing them home if they develop symptoms. Meanwhile, health workers in the Democratic Republic of Congo are facing massive challenges as they fight to contain the spreading virus. Chris Hope-Chenringer has more from Kinshasa.
10: The sound of ambulance sirens carrying Ebola victims has become very familiar in Ituri province in the northeast of the Democratic Republic of Congo. Health workers have stepped up efforts to contain the outbreak, but they face challenges like insecurity and community mistrust. Mugisa Kisembo is one of the skeptical locals.
11: Ebola haiko. Kwa sababu gani mimi nasema Ebola haiko?
12: I don't believe Ebola exists because we have seen people going to the hospital with ailments like a headache or fever, only to end up dying there. The doctors later declared that they died of Ebola. To me, that suggests that every illness is now being labeled as Ebola.
10: DRC Minister of Communication Patrick Muyaya is urging the public to avoid believing rumors about the disease.
13: We are going to make sure we give the right information on national television on a daily basis, but we are also calling upon journalists, communicators, and social media influencers to relay information about the Ebola outbreak.
10: Relatives of an Ebola victim recently attacked a health facility in Ituri after being denied access to the body. Authorities say medical professionals must bury Ebola victims because the bodies are highly infectious. Another point of frustration in an already skeptical community. Chris Ochamringa for CBC News, Kinshasa.
6: Former U.S. Attorney General Pam Bondi is scheduled to appear before a congressional committee in a few hours. Unlike her last appearance in February, when she was still the nation's top prosecutor, there will be no cameras allowed inside the room, but survivors of sex offender Jeffrey Epstein plan to be on Capitol Hill just the same to push for answers. CBC's Katie Nicholson has more from Washington.
14: So we're hoping to get a lot of information from Bondi if she's willing to speak.
2: Charlene Rochard won't be allowed in the hearing room, but the Canadian Epstein survivor will be waiting for answers outside.
14: We're just basically asking for truth, accountability, and some meaningful action, clear answers, and some transparency about the redaction process.
2: U.S. President Donald Trump dismissed Pam Bondi from her role as Attorney General in April. Bondi had been subpoenaed to appear under oath before the House Oversight Committee. But justice officials argued that was moot because she was no longer in the job. Instead, Bondi is appearing before the committee behind closed doors for a transcribed interview.
15: Attorney General Bondi,
16: no, can I finish my answer?
2: At Bondi's last congressional hearing in February, a Democratic representative asked her to turn around and apologize to the Epstein survivors behind her. Bondi refused.
17: Mr. Chairman, the gentlelady has reclaimed
16: her time. I'm not going to get in the gutter for her theatrics.
14: It felt like I was a little kid again, just asking for somebody to acknowledge me.
2: This morning, Rochard and other survivors will have dozens of volumes of the Epstein files with them on Capitol Hill, with potential investigative leads marked inside.
14: We are there for, I guess, a reminder of what actually needs to be done.
2: But they aren't guaranteed any answers, and the former attorney general won't be under oath. Katie Nicholson, CBC News, Washington.
6: The Saskatchewan legislature is undergoing some long overdue renovations. Right now, male politicians have a private washroom with multiple stalls and urinals, but female MLAs have to share just one single stall. The CBC's Colleen Silverthorne has the story.
18: It's 2026. It's been a long time. We've had a female member. The first one was, in 1919.
19: Iris Lang has worked at Saskatchewan's legislative building for 41 years. As clerk of the assembly, she's watched the number of women elected as MLAs grow. But their bathroom space has stayed the same. One stall for everyone to share.
18: There has been a need, and now there's more and more women, and it's just equitable.
19: Long overdue, a new bathroom is nearly complete for female MLAs, with multiple stalls and a family change room. It's retaining the legislature's charm, complete with an oak fireplace and soaring windows. NDP MLA Kim Breckner says it's about time. She has a five-month-old who she brought to work this week, since MLAs don't get maternity leave, and she's not alone.
20: There's a lot of instances where we're going to have to bring our babies, and to see that kind of level of we want you here, we're going to make these facilities available to you. It makes this a whole lot easier.
19: As for Lang, the new bathroom is in her old office. She pushed to get the project done and helped get the money, $200,000, approved. Lang plans to retire in 2 years and says it'll be a great legacy to leave behind. Colleen Silverthorne, CBC News, Regina.
21: P-H-I-L-E-P-I-T-T-A, Philippita.
22: That is correct.
21: Thank you.
6: 14-year-old Shrey Parikh of California is the new National Spelling Bee King. This after a dramatic one-on-one round, forcing the competition into a high-stakes 90-second rapid-fire spell-off until...
23: Shrey, during the spell-off, you correctly spelled a total of 32 words.
6: And the official winning word, bromocryptine. That's B-R-O-M. Well, you get the picture. Parikh takes home a giant trophy and a cool $52,000 in C-A-S-H. And that is the national and international news. From World Report, I'm John Northcott. This is CBC NEWS.
0: 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I'm Carolyn Ray, in for Portia Clark.

0: It is Friday, May 29th. In this hour of the show, from a PWHL star to passions that bloom, on Community Contact, we'll take you to the Apple Blossom Festival. A psychiatrist at the IWK says his patients who use high-potency cannabis have more severe symptoms and require more intensive interventions than his other patients. We'll hear more on why the mental health team is calling it a serious public health issue. And putting a spring in our step, we'll hear some more of your wonderful, timely contest entries.
1: Hoot, hoot. What is bringing me happiness this spring is when I hear the owl hooting.

0: And Matt Brand put a spring in our step as we tried to get ready for work this morning.
1: Well, yeah, you know, when the listeners are putting a spring in our step with all those contest entries, it's almost like people like to be happy. Now, Tina's forecast might not spread the joy. However, we do have reports of snow in Charlottetown and Sydney. So, you know, relatively speaking, we got a pretty beautiful day ahead. It is going to be mainly cloudy today. Some fog patches this morning. We can expect showers this morning. Just a chance for showers by this afternoon. Looking maybe a trace amount to 2 millimeters of rain. And northerly winds are going to be 20, gusting to 40 with a high of 10 degrees for today. So yesterday was unseasonably cool. Today, just 1 degree warmer. Right now, though, 6 degrees in New Salem, 6 degrees in New Germany, and it's also 6 on the New Bridge. As for traffic, volume looking pretty light at the moment. It is 6:11 in the morning, so that tracks. Just though, a heads up for folks in Muscadabert River. There's now a lane reduction on Route 357. That's right at Crawford's Bridge over the Muscadabert River. And that work will be happening 24/7 until the end of August. So just be ready to slow down on Route 357 in Muscadabert River for the summer. And as I mentioned, not seeing any real issues out there, but if you see anything we should know about, just give us a shout on the traffic line, 902-222-3802.
0: Thanks, Matt. And Danielle Edwards is in the newsroom. Hi, Danielle.
2: Hi, Carolyn. Some independent gas station owners in Nova Scotia are turning off their pumps as gas prices continue to rise. Some owners say it's never been harder to turn a profit because as gas prices rise, so do expenses, which eats into more and more of what they bring in. Taryn Grant will have that story. Also, a Halifax-based landlord is pausing some of its new developments. Killam REIT is pointing to issues with water infrastructure as one reason why. Andrew Lamb will have more on that. And a nonprofit organization has built new affordable housing near Acadia University. 46 units have been added, with at least 30 of them being below market rates. A spokesperson with the organization says the priority will be students, but the units will be open to anyone in need. We'll have that and other news at 6:30.
0: Thanks, Danielle. 13 minutes now after the hour. And this week we've been asking, what is it about spring that makes you smile? For some, maybe it's the Apple Blossom Festival. It started earlier this week and it runs until June 1st. This year marks the 92nd year for the festival. Thousands of people flock to the valley for this event. And for a taste of what's happening, our Windsor community contact, Michelle Jodry, joins us. Good morning, Michelle.
3: Good morning.
0: You were at one of the festival's food truck party, or you were one of the people at the party last night. Can you tell us how it went?
3: Yeah, so went late afternoon, rainy, but still the parking lots were full, loads of people. So nice to see everyone. Delicious options available.
0: Well, what kinds of foods did you try?
3: So I picked up stopped at a few food trucks, Cinderella's, which is one of the local New Minas trucks serving Jamaican food, always an excellent choice. There were also some different ones, the little mini donuts, there were churros, so made my way around.
0: Are you still feeling full this morning?
3: Definitely.
0: So what are some of the other big events at this year's festival?
3: Yeah, so for today, and it's Rain or Shine, which is awesome. It's the Blossom Bash, which is from 5 to 10, so that's the concert. And that's at the Memorial Park in Quetzal, and that finishes up with the fireworks. Always a really amazing fireworks show.
0: Yeah, and as you mentioned, that's Rain or Shine. It's going to go ahead?
3: Yes, yep, Rain or Shine, the whole event.
0: What more can you tell us about the Grand Parade?
3: Yeah, so the Grand Parade is on Saturday. Now, just before that is the Children's Parade, for those interested, and that's at 10 a.m. And then at 1 is the Grand Street Parade. And this year, super awesome, the parade marshal is May Batherson, who's local from New Minas, and May is a hockey player in the PWHL.
0: And are people pretty excited for her to be a part of it this year?
3: Oh, absolutely. Yeah.
0: Why do you think celebrating this festival is important?
3: Oh my goodness. Well, years and years back, it marks the beginning of the growing season, which after a long winter of canned foods was very exciting and still is. So it's a good sign that the seasons have changed. Our food is beginning to grow. It's sustains the farm markets, the farm stands, and lots of farmers. Agriculture is huge here in the valley. So it's just a celebration of life.
0: I haven't been down to the valley recently. Are the apple blossoms out yet in Windsor?
3: They definitely are.
0: And is everybody out there taking pictures and checking them out, enjoying the spring view without the spring weather?
3: Absolutely, yeah. And the nice thing is you can see the orchards as you drive through, even on the highway. So it's kind of like gets you excited to pull off and then venture into the smaller communities.
0: Before you go, why don't you share, what's your favorite Apple Blossom Festival memory?
3: So my favorite memory is of the duck races, which are no longer, but they went for years and years in support of the Rotary. And in the White Rock Canal, they would use a dump truck and dump a load of these little rubber ducks, and they had numbers on them. And so you could purchase a duck ticket in support of the Rotary, and then the ducks would very slowly float up the canal with thousands of people cheering them on, and it was just super fun. Always went with my husband and children and other family members. Yeah.
0: Yeah, that's a good one. I was going to say, were they real ducks back then? But happy to hear it was the rubber ones.
3: Occasionally, real ducks join the race.
0: Well, Michelle, I hope you enjoy the festival weekend. Thanks so much for telling us about it.
3: Thank you. Have a great day.
0: That is Michelle Jodry, our community contact for Windsor. And Monday, we will hear the news from Middleton.

0: Apple Blossom time in the Annapolis Valley from Wolf Carter. It is now 20 minutes after 6 o'clock.
1: Hello and oh yay. I'm Lloyd Smith, town crier for Windsor, West Hants Regional Municipality, and several communities of the Annapolis Valley, as well as the Annapolis Valley Apple Blossom Festival since 1978. I'm a regular listener of CBC 106.5. Have a healthy, safe, and oh yay day.
2: That bell resonating might ring forever. Wow, we got town criers, we got yodelers, quite the morning here. And because the Apple Blossom Festival is on, you know what that means. Traffic. Generally speaking, it's just going to be busy in the valley this weekend, so you can expect to be doing some waiting in traffic. But you almost want to have some cash or change on hand. Firefighters often fundraising on busy roads. To drop money in one of their fire boots. Plus, there are two parades on Saturday, as we just heard in our community contact. There's the Children's Parade in downtown Kentville, and of course, the Apple Blossom Parade. Plus, this is a super cool part of the parade this year. There's actually going to be a flyover during the parade. So a CP-140 Aurora from the 14 Wing of Greenwood will fly right over the parade route in the Kentville-New Minas area right around 1 p.m. on Saturday. So if you are going to be out driving, just make sure that you look out for folks who are out and about that weekend. So that's a look at future traffic. As far as present traffic is concerned, not much to report, but if you do see any issues on the roads, you can always send us a text or voicemail, 902-222-3802. As for weather, it's going to be mainly cloudy today. We've got some fog patches out there as well. We can expect showers this morning, just a chance for showers this afternoon with a trace amount of rain, maybe to two millimeters of rain. And northerly winds are going to be 20, gusting to 40 with a high of 10 degrees for today, which is below seasonal for sure. Right now, 6 degrees in Windsor, 6 degrees in Middleton, the heart of the valley, and 6 in downtown Dartmouth.

0: Well, nothing makes us happier here on Information Morning than hearing from you, our listeners, about the things that bring you joy at this time of year. And the truth is, we've been happily inundated with entries in our spring contest, so we're going to keep it going until Monday. To recap, we asked what puts a smile on your face this time of year. Up for grabs is a prize package of our new Information Morning swag and a gift card to the local business of your choice. And here are just a few of the calls we've received.
1: Hey, it's Margaret McKenzie phoning from Kentville. Woot, woot. What is bringing me happiness this spring is when I hear the owl hooting and then see her fly past our yard, then settle in a nearby branch for us to view her. Not going to lie, we do have to watch out for our 8-pound Jackaranian grandpup Sky, but still, that owl is so majestic as she prepares to feed her family. She brings a smile to our face every time she says hello. Cheers. Thanks.
2: Gail Dahl, Lake Loon. What makes me happy this spring is watching everything start to bloom and turn green and seeing the beautiful colors of the forsythia, the early rhodo, the magnolia, and of course our beautiful apple blossoms. These put a spring in my step. Thank you.
3: Good morning. This is Milena Kazanavichus and Guide Dog Hope. Living in Halifax, besides open windows, I love the fact that I don't have to listen to my annoying Google morning alarm, as it's the birds that actually start the chirping and waking myself and Hope up with a 4:30 to a 4:45 chirp, chirp, chirp. I also love all the fresh veggies that are out now, fiddleheads, people, and the asparagus and spinach and the little microgreens. And last but not least, the real thing that really brings me joy and comfort because I'm blind. So walking my beautiful neighborhood late in the evening and starting to smell the lilacs and all the other flowers that I know that are out there but I can't see. And it just fills my soul. Thanks very much.
0: Well, thanks, Milena. And thanks to everyone who called. We also got this email from Sue Mosier, who writes,
4: I love how spring arrives. Just as you're starting to think winter will never end, you notice the day is starting to lengthen. You spot a crocus peeking up through the snow, and seemingly within minutes, the world around you bursts into bloom. Everything is suddenly green, and the forsythia, the magnolia trees, the apple trees, and the chestnut trees show off their beautiful blossoms, one after the other. I used to think summer was my favorite season, but I'm starting to realize it's really spring with the joys that nature brings. Signed, Sue Mosier in Kanawha, Kings County.
0: Well, thanks, Sue. And we also got a note from Jean Johnston in Annapolis Royal, who loves coming back from a weekly hike and having no ticks. Jean says, we are grateful for small mercies and we won't stop enjoying our beautiful woods because that's what makes us happy, especially in the spring.
4: That's an excellent call, Sue. Very pragmatic thing to be happy about. No ticks. I think we can all agree on that one. Thank you for that email, Jean. Finally got that entry in form of a limerick. It's from Sheila Henry. It goes a little something like this. There once was a season called spring that always makes me want to sing. The buds on the trees turn to flowers and leaves, and the birds are all on the wing.
0: Well done, Sheila, and thanks again to everyone who's entered the contest so far. We'll hear some more entries later in the show and announce our winner on Monday. If you want to get in on the joy, give us a call at 1-800-582-5526 or email us at infomorning.halifax@cbc.ca. And Matt, earlier this week, we were talking about our entries. I have a new one to add to our contest.
4: Excellent.
0: I've been telling you this week, my husband and I built a swing set for our kids. The swing set is complete.
4: Excellent.
0: So last night, bundled up, toques on, jackets on, we unveiled the swing set to the kids. And that was my happy moment, seeing them go down the slide for the first time. There's a little slide attached to it. Get them on the swings. And they would have stayed out there all night, no matter the cold. But me, had a few things to say about that one to end the spring joy. But just seeing the kids outside playing was pretty fun.
4: Yeah. And you know what? I know you, as a mom of young kids, you probably don't want to be taking your kids out into the bitter cold on a night like that, but it's something they're definitely going to remember. I think that's going to go into the memory banks for a long time.
0: Yeah, always a good one.
4: Yeah. Also, I wanted to mention, Sheila did a pretty good job with that limerick. I took a little stab on my own. Inbound traffic light on Highway 102, volume on the roundabout, looking light too. If you see any issues at all, just give this number a call, 902-222-3802. Okay, I think that was actually too many syllables there at the end, you know, with the phone number, but Sheila was making it look pretty easy.
0: Maybe we can call the phone company and get them to change the number just to help with your poetry in future days.
4: It's a weird request for sure, but, you know, we'll see what we can do. Should mention our weather, looking at Tina's forecast for today, and let's count ourselves lucky. Tina told us this morning that in Charlottetown and in Sydney, both the airports there, they're reporting some snow. So I'm going to give out a forecast, but just keep in mind, it could certainly be worse. So looking at Tina's forecast for today, it is going to be mainly cloudy. We've got morning fog patches out there as well. And we can expect showers this morning. Just a chance for showers is by this afternoon. So looking at about a trace amount to 2 millimeters of rain in total today. And northerly winds are going to be 20, gusting to 40 with a high of just 10 degrees for today. So kind of like yesterday, we're well below seasonal. And with those northerly winds, it's going to feel pretty cool as well. Tonight going to be mainly cloudy with a chance for showers with a low of 5 degrees. Thinking about actually turning on the heat in my house. I hate to even say that. It's almost June. And a sneak peek at the weekend. Saturday, mainly cloudy with a high of 10 degrees. And Sunday, mainly cloudy with a high of 7. We're going to let Tina explain that after the 6:30 news. But right now, 6 degrees in Windsor, 6 degrees in Middleton, and it is also 6 degrees in downtown Halifax.
0: All right. Thanks there, Matt. Well, coming up on Q, one of my favorite actors is back. Paul Gross is one of Canada's best known actors. I haven't heard from him in years. He's treading the boards again at the Stratford Festival this year. He's the co-lead in one of the theater's most acclaimed plays, Samuel Beckett's Waiting for Godot. Paul joins Tom Power to talk about the production and being back at Stratford. So you can tune in to Q everywhere you get your podcasts and at 10 o'clock here on CBC Radio. Time for news.
5: Good morning. It's 6:30. I'm Danielle Edwards. Here's what's making news in Nova Scotia. Independent gas station owners in the province say it's never been harder to turn a profit, and it's creating an emergency situation as some are turning off their pumps. Taryn Grant reports.
6: Michelle Vino is the head of the Retail Gasoline Dealers Association. She says gas station owners in Nova Scotia are in dire straits.
7: The higher the price of fuel, the less money our retailers make.
6: That's because retailers make a fixed return of about 5 cents per liter. But when gas prices rise, so do their expenses, which eat up more and more of the profit. Vino says independent retailers, mostly in rural areas, are thinking about getting out of the business. Ming Wong already has. She sold gas for a decade out of her convenience store near Berwick, but she turned off the pumps in March.
8: I used my pocket money to support the gas station, but now I can't do it.
6: In response to a request from Vino's association, the Energy Board is stepping in. This week, it increased the retail markup by about 2 cents. It's less than what retailers asked for, but Vino says it's still good news.
7: It makes a difference between whether or not they're going to make anything or lose money selling this fuel.
6: The adjustment is temporary until the board completes an investigation and decides on a permanent solution. It will likely take several months. Taryn Grant, CBC News, Halifax.
5: One of Canada's largest landlords says it's hitting pause on new developments. As Andrew Lamb reports, issues with water infrastructure are one thing the Halifax-based company is pointing to.
9: Philip Fraser is CEO of Killam Apartment REIT. He says the issue of water capacity is one that exists all over Canada to varying degrees. Earlier this year, the region of Waterloo in Ontario, for example, had paused its support of approvals for new developments because of capacity concerns. Fraser also says Halifax has some issues when it comes to wastewater.
10: That capacity is very constrained in a number of areas of the city.
9: This highlights Nova Scotia's infrastructure deficit, says Duncan Williams, who leads the province's Construction Association.
11: We've experienced pretty significant population growth as well in the last several years, so that certainly put pressure on it.
9: Kenda McKenzie is general manager of Halifax Water. She says some of the efforts to address housing supply in recent years have involved allowing for more units and density in existing areas.
12: There are situations where in a built community, this intensification may not have ever been designed or anticipated in the infrastructure systems.
9: In Halifax, it's developers that typically pay for water infrastructure upgrades needed for a new development. And Mackenzie says this is a common approach across Canada. Andrew Lamb, CBC News, Halifax.
13: Elsewhere in the Maritimes, a former Kensington police officer and former New Brunswick auxiliary police officer in Fredericton is facing charges related to sexual assault and possession of child sexual abuse and exploitation material. 56-year-old Robert Hartland was scheduled for his first appearance in court on Thursday, but the matter was adjourned until next month. Hartland has been charged with two counts of possession of child sexual abuse and exploitation material and one count of indictable sexual assault. Back in Nova Scotia, in other news, students in Wolfville now have access to more affordable rental housing. A nonprofit organization that focuses on affordable housing for students in Nova Scotia just added 46 units near Acadia University. At least 30% of them will be below market rates. Mitchell Archibald is the executive director of Student Housing Nova Scotia. She says they prioritize availability for students, but the housing is open to anyone in need.
14: Our model is when we have a unit that is up for rent, we post it publicly. Anyone can apply, whether you're a student or not. And then typically we prioritize students. In particular, we look at students in need. So that might be students with a financial need. It might be students who might be living in a precarious situation right now.
13: Archibald says they are not going to displace any of the existing tenants they take on through acquisition. And finally, an oyster farmer in Antigonish County has bought Crown land in order to build a processing plant. Town Point Consulting closed the deal for about 2 hectares of land in Harbor Center this week. The purchase price was about $58,000. Ernie Porter is the company's owner. He says the plant will replace the current cleansing process for his oysters, which right now includes moving them from one site to another and sinking them for 21 days to allow any suspended materials to be released.
15: So that's highly inefficient. There's a lot of logistics involved in that, a lot of unnecessary transportation and handling, and this plant will remove those inefficiencies.
13: The new plant will feature a closed-loop process that cleanses the oysters and tanks using recirculated seawater and a series of filters. Porter says this will allow him to process and market as many oysters each year as his farm can produce. And that's the news to this hour.
0: Thanks, Danielle. Well, still to come, we'll continue our conversation about the dangers of young people consuming high-potency cannabis. A doctor at the IWK shares the story of one of his patients and explains why he thinks more needs to be done to prevent young people from getting their hands on these products. But first, we have Tina Simkin with us. Tina, why do I have a picture of snow in my inbox from you?
16: I know. I had to share. There's evidence there. Dave Harris from Gillis Lake in Cape Breton sent those along to Steve Sutherland of Information Morning Cape Breton. And just to prove, yesterday we were talking about the potential for snow. And I think I was the only one talking about that rain snow mix possibility, so I'm sure it was shocking to a lot of folks. And I said, if it happens, which I hope I was wrong, but if it happens, send in some pictures. So we do have evidence, and there you have it. We have evidence of snow, and the radar is showing in the eastern mainland that there could possibly be a mix, especially over higher terrain in Antigonish, Pictou County, as well as Guysborough County. We're really seeing that cold air in place, and it feels very cold out there. Most of the mainland coming in between 4 and 7 degrees right now, with cloudy skies, although there's some breaks in the clouds. And we will see some peaks of sunshine from time to time. I'll call it mainly cloudy, which means it's not completely cloudy. We will see a little bit of sun, but don't count on a whole lot of sunshine today. And it's going to feel cold. Even though the temperature is climbing near double digits, around 10 degrees, it definitely won't feel that way with those winds out of the north to northwest, 20 gusting up to 40 kilometers per hour, with northerly winds becoming more prevalent into the afternoon. So it's cold air that's in place. Our temperatures should be reaching highs of around 17 for this time of year and the overnight low around 7, and we are closer to our overnight low than we are our daytime high. Showers in the forecast, there are more showers coming out of New Brunswick pushing their way towards Nova Scotia, so we'll keep the chances for showers in the forecast throughout the day today. Although the rain is still coming down in the eastern mainland, it will taper off and then more showers will redevelop later this morning and into the afternoon. Tonight, mainly cloudy with a few showers, certainly not out of the question. And then we have another area of low pressure approaching. That's going to keep our skies fairly cloudy throughout the weekend. And although it looks to be fairly dry tomorrow as far as precipitation is concerned, There's still a slight chance of showers, especially in the west, and then more so in the east on Sunday. So very unsettled as we head towards the weekend, or into the weekend, I should say, with highs near 10 degrees both days. Saturday, the winds stay fairly gusty, northerly, 20 gusting up to 40 kilometers per hour. Sunday, the winds finally back off. And then Monday, we're back to some sunshine, just in time for Monday, wouldn't you know it, with highs where we should be for this time of year, around 17 degrees. So that's more like it. We have to wait till Monday for that, but it's coming.
0: We have to wait till June. It's June.
16: On Monday. We have to wait till June for that. Yeah, you're absolutely right.
0: Okay, thanks, Tina.
16: You're welcome.
0: Matt, how's it looking in traffic?
4: Well, first of all, just never been so excited for a Monday to get here. But as far as traffic, not looking too bad. Did want to mention, very busy weekend coming up, though. We've got the Apple Blossom happening in the Annapolis Valley. A lot's happening there, obviously, with the Kids Parade and the Apple Blossom Parade, both happening tomorrow. In Shelburne tomorrow, the Shelburne County Pride Parade starts at 11 a.m. And they also have the Spring Youth Makers Market. That's from 1 to 3 in Shelburne. And that's right in front of the Our House in Shelburne. Also on Saturday in Dartmouth, it's the 4th annual Woodlawn Community Yard Sale. They expect about 50 yard sales in the area. I don't know if you're much of a yard saler, Carolyn, but sounds like a pretty nice way to spend your Saturday.
0: Yeah. And it's almost 1 week away from free giveaway. That's the weekend to get out.
4: Oh, wow. So you kind of tune up with actually buying things and then find things
0: I'm
4: for
0: ready
4: free.
0: For it.
4: We'll find out more about that next week, I'm pretty sure. So not only have I planned a nice little Saturday for everyone, also want to remind folks, all those events will be foot heavy when it comes to traffic. So just make sure you drive with extra caution with folks walking around in those areas. All this to say, not too busy in traffic at the moment. Fridays are typically a little bit lighter. If you see any issues out there this morning, you can always send us a text or voicemail, 902-222-3802.
0: All right, the time now is 6:39. Doctors at the IWK are worried that new synthetic cannabis products are creating a serious public health risk among young people. On Wednesday, Dr. Sabina Abidi told us that it isn't the same pot older people would have tried in their youth. Now kids have access to products with high potency THC. In some cases, it's as high as 90%. That's leading to an alarming number of mental health concerns, and it's such a big issue, physicians at the hospital have been trying to get the word out. Dr. Kyle Godden is the inpatient psychiatrist at the IWK. Good morning, Dr. Godden.
17: Hi, good morning, Carolyn.
0: So, keeping in mind patient confidentiality, can you describe what you're actually seeing in your young patients after they've had this high-potency cannabis?
17: Yeah, well, one of my recent patients who very bravely agreed to share his story on the IWK website, you know, it's something that, you know, he comes to mind as an example. So this is a young guy who, you know, he came into hospital with, you know, really severe paranoia, agitation, hallucinations, you know, really had fully lost touch with reality in many ways, you know, quite unwell from that perspective. And, you know, at baseline is a sweet, lovely guy who really wouldn't harm a fly. And so this was a really significant change. And it was very evident, you know, based on his story, that it was really his use of these high potency products that, you know, provoked and caused these symptoms. As he got better and returned to his usual self, what he kept saying to me is, I can't believe that I had access to this. I can't believe that I was even allowed to do this. And that it was so easy for him to get his hands on you know, those substances. And, you know, he said, I just think about my friends, you know, they're hitting dab pens every day. You know, what about them? And I thought that was something that was so, like, you know, had a really profound impact on me, that this young person felt like he had actually been let down by, you know, whether it's the people around him or society or whatever it is, but that, you know, he felt like he never even should have ended up in that situation, and was so shocked to realize the negative impact it had on him, because he just really didn't, you know, recognize the risks and didn't realize that this is something that could even happen to him.
0: Is it obvious when a patient comes into your care that their condition is linked to cannabis, or does it take some investigating?
17: You know, often the biggest tell for us is, you know, when we meet them, we hear, you know, that they're smoking, you know, again, these very, very high potency cannabis products, you know, typically on a daily basis. They've been smoking it for a while. And when we tease apart the history, we do see, you know, okay, there's a very clear change of how they used to be before that started and where they are now that they are smoking or using these products. You know, we can't always, you know, prove it, but often there seems to be a very, very strong correlation between smoking these products or using these products and things becoming, you know, severe enough that they end up on the inpatient unit.
0: Is this just happening to young people who have a family history of mental health issues?
17: Well, we know that's one risk factor. So that's something that does increase your risk. But the reality is we are seeing youth who do not have family histories of things like psychosis or schizophrenia. They're also coming in. And in a way, that's almost more alarming because it tells us that young people who maybe we would not have previously thought of as being, you know, as much at risk for having these types of changes happen, you know, may, because of these high potency products, actually be more at risk than we would have thought. So people who, you know, they don't have any formal mental health history, their parents don't, are still, you know, presenting with these really significant symptoms like psychosis.
0: Do your patients ever give you context or explanation about how they started using these products or why?
17: Yeah, I mean, a lot of it, I think, is just, it's unfortunately become a bit of the norm for young people, and I don't think Nova Scotia is particularly unique in that way. These products have become more accessible. They're advertised more to young people. You know, it's become sort of more, I think, normative for a lot of young people to smoke cannabis, and I think a lot of that does kind of come from misconceptions that young people have about, well, it's legal, so it must be safe. You know, there's no real harm with it. And so I think a lot of it is just their peers are using it. It's easy to get their hands on. You know, maybe they try a little bit and sort of like the way it feels. And things often kind of spiral over time is what we see.
0: What is the average age of the patients you're seeing?
17: The average age for us would really be within that adolescent range. So anywhere from 13, 14 up until 18. And there's a lot of evidence that cannabis use during that period where their brain is developing is one of the major risk factors to going on to have more persistent mental health issues down the line.
0: Dr. Abidi told us that she really felt a sense of urgency about this. She described in the last month how you've had 5 young patients come in because of potentially high potency cannabis. Can you describe what your level of concern would be?
17: Yeah, well, everyone on the inpatient unit is very concerned about this because, you know, what we're seeing is that the young people coming in now, even compared to 5 years ago, the symptoms are more extreme, it seems, especially when high potency cannabis plays a role. And not only that, but it seems like the symptoms take longer to get better than we typically would have expected. So, you know, taking longer to improve, even though they've stopped cannabis use, we're having to use, you know, pretty significant medications like antipsychotics more often, typically for higher doses for longer periods of time than, you know, we typically would expect with someone whose psychosis seems to be at least initially tied to substance use. The other major concern we have is that as soon as a young person has an episode like this that's related to substance use, we know that the risk that it could happen again with future substance use is very high. And so as soon as it happens, really the main and most important thing is that they stay away from cannabis and that they choose to abstain. And you can imagine it can be very hard for a lot of youth to make that choice. A lot of youth, you know, might have that mindset of like, well, just because it happened once doesn't mean it'll happen again, or have a hard time kind of accepting, you know, that they are at risk, which I think is a hard thing for someone to hear, especially again, when their peers, you know, they might perceive that their peers are using it without any consequence. But we know that as soon as an episode like this happens, if it does happen again, the risk that it is more severe or becomes even potentially chronic goes up every time something like this happens. So that's something we're often, you know, really trying to stress to the youth we work with, you know, that once it happens, the risk that things could happen again and become much worse is just that much higher.
0: Dr. Godden, thank you so much for your time today.
17: You're very, very welcome.
0: Dr. Kyle Godden is an inpatient psychiatrist with IWK Health.
4: Well, just looking at Tina's forecast for today, and not unlike yesterday, maybe just 1 degree warmer. It is going to be mainly cloudy today. We've got morning fog patches out there as well. We can expect showers this morning, just a chance for showers by this afternoon. So we're looking at maybe a trace amount to 2 millimeters. And northerly winds are going to be 20, gusting to 40 kilometers per hour with a high of 10 degrees for today. So once again, it is going to be unseasonably cool, especially with those northerly winds. Right now, though, 6 degrees in Pictou Landing First Nation, 6 degrees in Digby, and it's also 6 at Shearwater. In fact, every time I click on a different spot in the province, it always says 6 degrees. So it's about 6 degrees where you are. As for traffic, just a reminder for folks driving on Highway 101 near Carlton Corner in Bridgetown, there are traffic lights set up on the highway there, so that's right around exit 21. This means you do have to be ready to slow down and stop on the highway, and we do have some minor slowdowns there at the moment. So again, that's Highway 101 around exit 21 in the Carlton Corner area. Just be ready to stop. Of course, if you see anything happening in traffic this morning, we'd be happy to hear about it. Just send us a text or voicemail to our traffic line at 902-222-3802.

0: Well, time for another dose of happiness. This week, we asked what brings you joy at this time of year. And for at least one of you, it was all about what comes after spring. Here are a couple more of your calls.
1: My name is Michael Bellin. I'm looking forward to it getting warm enough for me to go swimming in the ocean at Crystal Crescent Beach, which is a gorgeous beach. The North Atlantic is very cold, and it takes a while for it to warm up, so maybe by July it'll be nice enough. That's what I'm looking forward to, spring coming into summer.
2: Good morning. It's MJ McMaster calling in from Eastern Passage. My best thing about spring is going to the Horizon Recreation Center here in Eastern Passage and seeing the little kids that are in the daycare there out in their rain suits in the biggest puddle in the parking lot, jumping up and down, laughing with glee, getting all of their caregivers soaking wet. It's sure delight. Thank you.
0: And thanks for those calls. I know my kids love jumping in the puddles too. We also heard from Shauna Dahl, who writes,
3: I just can't resist sharing these joys. Burying my whole entire face in a bloom of lilacs, wherever I can find them. Being deafened every evening by the musical peeper chorus. And being surprised every morning by what the heck the weather is up to. My other big time joy, my indoor cats can enjoy their catio again and enjoy bird TV from a safe place. Besides, what is joy but watching a spring breeze ruffling your cat's fluff?
0: Lots of fluff. I have three cats.

0: Thanks for posing the question and striking this conversation this morning. 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And we'll keep the happiness going until Monday. It is now 51 minutes after 6 o'clock.
1: Hey, I'm Bill Roach, host of the East Coast Music Hour. We got round two of our virtual music tour of New Brunswick coming up. You're going to hear from musicians from across the province. We'll talk about their music. We'll get them to give shout-outs to some of their favorite New Brunswick bands. Maud Sonnier will be there, Owen Steele, Keith Hallett, just a few of the artists that you're going to hear on the show. And, of course, we'll have a ton of great tunes. East Coast Music Hour this weekend, Saturday morning on CBC Music, Saturday afternoon on CBC Radio 1.
0: Krystalee Ramlikan is here now with the business report. Hi, Krystalee.
2: Hey, good morning, Carolyn.
0: Let's start with how the economy is doing. What can you tell us?
2: Well, Statistics Canada will reveal today how ongoing tariffs and the start of the war in Iran have affected the economy in the first quarter of this year. So the agency's initial estimate suggests the economy rebounded somewhat after a mild contraction in the final quarter of last year, and that the economy was growing modestly in January and February, but an estimate for March anticipates that momentum has stalled. And it was suggested last month that seasonal maintenance in the oil and gas sector weighed on the industry in March, even as the war sent global energy prices soaring. Meanwhile, stock markets in Japan and South Korea have hit fresh records on expectations the U.S. and Iran will agree to extend their ceasefire. So oil prices have slipped, but still remain above pre-war levels. But analysts warn the potential ceasefire extension should be viewed with caution, as it will take time for oil supplies to recover. And yesterday, Wall Street pushed to more records, with the S&P 500 setting another all-time high.
0: Next, moving to electric vehicles, how much are Canadians taking up subsidies for them?
2: Well, Canadians claimed more than $122 million in federal subsidies for new electric vehicles since the government reintroduced its rebate program in February. So 24,000 claims have been recorded, and more than $2 billion has been allocated for this rebate program over 5 years. So about $2.1 billion is still available for people. But, you know, the Canadian Auto Dealers Association says many dealerships still have not been reimbursed under the new program. So the program is set up so dealers apply the rebate on the final bill and then they seek reimbursement. Transport Canada says it's aware of the concerns and is working on a fix. And it also says it's reviewing cases where administrative errors may have led to rejected claims. So Ottawa launched the first federal EV rebate program in 2019 and then renewed its funding several times before shutting it down in January of 2025 when funds ran out. And, you know, electric vehicle sales plunged almost immediately, but sales jumped right after the rebates could be claimed again. And the government has set a target of putting 840,000 new EVs on the road by offering up to $5,000 toward the cost of a new EV and $2,500 toward plug-in hybrids under this new program. And the rebates, though, only apply to vehicles that cost less than $50,000. And imported EVs are only eligible for rebates if they come from countries with which Canada has free trade agreements. So that means Chinese-built EVs, including Teslas, are shut out of this program. Mm. And Teslas were by far the most popular cars under the former program.
0: Interesting, yeah. And someone at Google has been charged with insider trading. What are the details on that?
2: Yes. So U.S. prosecutors allege the software engineer at Google used confidential company information to pocket more than $1.2 million on prediction market platform Polymarket. So authorities say the 36-year-old used Google's year-end search data to place bets on search trends before that

0: data was published. And the employee has been placed on leave and is cooperating with law enforcement. Polymarket also says it is working closely with authorities. And yeah, this case just underlines the latest concerns about insider trading in this growing world of speculative 24/7 transactions that are now filling the internet.
1: Yeah, absolutely. Everything's changing. Thanks, Crystal Lee.
0: Okay, thanks, Carolyn.
1: That was Crystal Lee Ramlikhan with the business news. Now let's head to the newsroom. Danielle Edwards is there. Hi, Danielle.
2: Hi, Carolyn. The Nova Scotia Energy Board has adjusted the way it calculates prices at the pump for both gas and diesel. It includes a markup of about 2 cents per liter for retailers. Retailers had requested the markup because they say they're making less money as fuel prices rise. Also, one of Canada's largest landlords isn't expecting to start new developments anytime soon. Halifax-based Killam REIT says it will complete those in progress, but will only pursue new projects if they create enough value to justify the risk of development. And the nonprofit Student Housing Nova Scotia is bringing more affordable rental units to students in Wolfville. The organization purchased a 5-story building near Acadia University to offer rentals below market price, primarily to students. So we'll have that and other news at 7:30.
3: Thank you, Danielle. Well, you know, if yesterday was too cool for you, good news. Today is going to be 1 degree warmer. Looking at Tina's forecast, it's going to be mainly cloudy today with morning fog patches. We can also expect showers this morning, just a chance for showers by this afternoon. So maybe a trace amount to 2 millimeters of rain. And northerly winds are going to be 20, gusting to 40 kilometers per hour with a high of 10 degrees for today. So that is exactly 1 degree warmer than 9. So yesterday wasn't seasonally cool, but make sure the kiddos are dressed warmly for today. Shorts definitely not going to cut it. Right now, though, 6 degrees in Pictou Landing First Nation, 6 degrees in Digby, and 6 on the Salt Marsh Trail. And you know what? Just a reminder, a heads up for folks, Alderney Ferry users, to be specific, the ferry is back to reduced service, even during peak hours until further notice. One of the other ferries is in need of repair, so this means the Alderney Ferry is only running every 30 minutes, but shuttles will be provided. As for traffic, no issues to report at the moment. We do have some fog out there in some areas, so just make sure you have your headlights on this morning, especially in the fog. And heads up for folks who travel on Highway 14. Highway 14 down to one lane near Vaughan, and that lane drop will be in place until the end of July, so you do have to be ready to stop and wait on Highway 14 in Vaughan for another month or so. And just looking at traffic in the city, looking fairly light at the moment. We'll see what happens. Fridays are typically lighter when it comes to traffic. But of course, if you see any issues out there on the mainland, you can always send us a text or voicemail. 902-222-3802.
1: Thanks, Matt. Coming your way in our second hour, a police investigation into deep fakes, fabricated images that depict women in violent and sexual situations, has identified dozens of alleged victims. Now they're speaking out in hopes of drawing attention to the problem. That's coming up after the news. And Scott Regaire with CBC Sports will join us to look at why the World Cup is so rife with political tension. That's coming up. I'm Carolyn Ray.
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6: 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As the war in Ukraine enters day 1,556, we'll talk to Russian dissident and former political prisoner in Russia, Vladimir Kara-Murza, about the situation on the ground in Kyiv and Moscow. Coming up on The Current.
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7: This is World Report. Good morning, I'm John Northcott. A dangerous security crisis is unfolding on Europe's eastern flank this morning. For the first time since the war began, an active Russian attack drone has flown deep into NATO territory and slammed into a civilian apartment building. The overnight blast injured at least 2 people in the Romanian border city of Galați, forcing NATO and European allies to loudly condemn what they're calling a reckless escalation by Moscow. The CBC's Anna Cunningham has the details.
8: Slabs of concrete and shattered glass from broken windows, debris from a drone strike, familiar in Ukraine, but this is Romania. In the early hours of this morning, a Russian drone crashed into this apartment block in the city of Galați, 18 kilometres from the Ukrainian border. U.S. citizen Stephen Evelyn has lived in the city for 2 years.
9: Well, I think it's another provocation by the Russians. NATO needs to do something about this.
8: The Romanian Ministry of Defense says fragments of Russian drones have fallen 47 times on Romanian territory over the past 4 years. One local Romanian man questions why it was allowed to strike when he says so many planes are guarding our country. At an early morning press conference, Romania's Ministry of Defense said there was no real opportunity to shoot it down. Romania is a NATO member country. President Nicu Sordan has spoken with the NATO Secretary General Mark Rutte. Rutte says Russia's reckless behavior is a threat to us all. Condemnation across European nations is widespread. President of the European Commission Ursula von der Leyen says Russia's war of aggression has crossed yet another line. Both Romania and France have summoned the Russian ambassadors. Ukraine's Foreign Minister Andrei Sybiha says this again proves Russian aggression poses a real threat to the Black Sea region and all of Europe. Romania is holding a meeting of its country's Supreme Defence Council this morning. Anna Cunningham, CBC News, London.
7: U.S. officials are signaling that a major deal with Iran is close, but so far no green light from the White House, and Iran's semi-official Tasnim News Agency reports a deal has been neither finalized nor confirmed. The CBC's Willie Lowry's in Jerusalem. So, Willie, what's the latest on the talk of a possible deal?
10: John, it appears that a deal is close. U.S. sources confirmed yesterday that an agreement had been reached that would extend this fragile ceasefire for another 60 days, but President Donald Trump wanted a little more time to ruminate on it before signing it. Speaking at Joint Base Andrews, Vice President J.D. Vance seemed to push back on that notion.
11: We've already decimated their conventional military, and we're in a position where we could substantially set back their nuclear program, not just during the term of this president, but over the long term. That's a very, very good thing for the American people. So we're not there yet, but we're very close, and we're going to keep on working at it.
10: The broad contours of the deal center around the conflict ending and the Strait of Hormuz reopening. The two countries would then keep working over the coming months on the fate of Iran's enriched uranium and the country's nuclear program.
7: So, Willie, how is Israel responding to the possibility that a deal could be close?
10: A big question in all of these negotiations is whether it will include Lebanon or not. The Israeli military in recent days has significantly ramped up its operations there. Prime Minister Benjamin Netanyahu ordered the IDF to intensify its campaign in southern Lebanon. Israeli troops have crossed over the Litani River that cuts across much of southern Lebanon. And on Thursday, the Israeli military hit a Beirut suburb for the first time in several weeks. Israel has also intensified its operations in Gaza. Netanyahu ordered the military to take control of 70% of the territory. John, that's significantly more than was agreed upon in last October's ceasefire deal.
7: The CBC's Willie Lowry in Jerusalem. Thanks, Willie.
10: My pleasure.
7: Former U.S. Attorney General Pam Bondi is scheduled to appear before a congressional committee in a few hours. Unlike her last appearance in February, when she was still the nation's top prosecutor, there will be no cameras allowed inside the room. But survivors of sex offender Jeffrey Epstein plan to be on Capitol Hill just the same to push for answers. And that includes the lone Canadian survivor to come forward publicly. The CBC's Katie Nicholson has more from Washington.
12: We're hoping to get a lot of information from Bondi if she's willing to speak.
13: Charlene Rochard won't be allowed in the hearing room, but the Canadian Epstein survivor will be waiting for answers outside.
12: We're just basically asking for truth, accountability, and some meaningful action, clear answers, and some transparency about the redaction process.
13: U.S. President Donald Trump dismissed Pam Bondi from her role as Attorney General in April. Bondi had been subpoenaed to appear under oath before the House Oversight Committee, but justice officials argued that was moot because she was no longer in the job. Instead, Bondi is appearing before the committee behind closed doors for a transcribed interview.
14: Attorney General
15: Guys,
14: Bondi,
15: no, can I finish my answer?
13: At Bondi's last congressional hearing in February, a Democratic representative asked her to turn around and apologize to the Epstein survivors behind her. Bondi refused.
16: Mr. Chairman, the gentlelady has reclaimed
15: her time. I'm not going to get in the gutter for her theatrics.
12: It felt like I was a little kid again, just asking for somebody to acknowledge me.
13: This morning, Rochard and other survivors will have dozens of volumes of the Epstein files with them on Capitol Hill. with potential investigative leads marked inside.
12: We are there for, I guess, a reminder of what actually needs to be done.
13: But they aren't guaranteed any answers, and the former attorney general won't be under oath. Katie Nicholson, CBC News, Washington.
7: The Ottawa Police Service says it has charged two men following a multi-jurisdictional investigation that focused on criminal harassment and the online exploitation of women, including AI-generated nude deepfakes. One of the men is facing 79 charges, and the case involves at least two dozen women. We want to warn you that the content the women describe is graphic, violent, and includes references to rape. The CBC's Kayla Hounsell has been speaking with many of them and has their stories.
12: It was very sobering.
14: We were identifying her by her initials, KS, because her identity is protected by a court-ordered publication ban. She is one of up to 25 alleged victims identified in documents currently before the court. The Ottawa Police Service says the case involves the alleged misuse of emerging technologies to create and distribute harmful sexual content without consent. CBC News has spoken with 10 women who describe violent and graphic imagery that includes their real faces in AI-generated scenes, including rape, torture, bondage, and kidnapping. They live in Nova Scotia, Ontario, and Nunavut. 60-year-old Stephen Lowe of Maitland, Nova Scotia, is facing 79 charges, including harassment, uttering threats, possessing and publishing obscene material, and child sexual abuse material. A second man is also facing charges. These allegations have not been proven in court.
17: I think Canada is far behind on an issue that we've been aware of for about a decade.
14: Susie Dunn is the director of the Law and Technology Institute at Dalhousie University. She and KS are calling for stronger legislation, and a bill that would specifically criminalize deepfakes has been winding its way through Parliament.
12: You have people in your life that you would be devastated to hear that this happened to.
14: The women involved in this case are imploring politicians not to delay. Kayla Hounsell, CBC News, Halifax.
7: And finally, the Saskatchewan legislature is undergoing some long overdue renovations. Right now, male politicians have a private washroom with multiple stalls and urinals, but female MLAs, who make up nearly 30% of the legislature, have to share just one single stall. Now, a former office is finally being turned into a proper private washroom for women. The CBC's Colleen Silverthorne has the story.
18: Iris Lang has worked at Saskatchewan's legislative building for 41 years. As clerk of the assembly, she's watched the number of women elected as MLAs grow, but their bathroom space has stayed the same. One stall for everyone to share.
19: There has been a need, and now there's more and more women, and it's just equitable.
18: Long overdue, a new bathroom is nearly complete for female MLAs, with multiple stalls and a family change room. NDP MLA Kim Breckner says it's about time. She has a five-month-old who she brought to work this week, since MLAs don't get maternity leave. And she's not alone.
20: There's a lot of instances where we're going to have to bring our babies. It makes this a whole lot easier.
18: As for Lang, the new bathroom is in her old office. She pushed to get the project done. Lang plans to retire in 2 years and says it'll be a great legacy to leave behind. Colleen Silverthorne, CBC News, Regina.
7: And that is the latest national and international news from World Report. I'm John Northcott. This is CBC News.
1: 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I'm Carolyn Ray, in for Portia Clark.

0: It is Friday, May 29th. Coming up in this hour of the show, we'll hear about allegations of AI-based harassment against a Nova Scotia man. Scott Regehr with CBC Sports will join us to talk about how political controversy has shaped the FIFA World Cup and...
1: Too many police services, including here in Nova Scotia, have not consistently tracked or acknowledged drink tampering as a distinct form of gender violence.
0: We'll continue our conversation on drink tampering with two women on the front lines of gender-based violence. Matt Brand is with me in the studio this morning. Hi there, Matt.
2: Hey, Carolyn. Another cool day ahead, but it could definitely be worse. Tina sent us photographic evidence of snow this morning that was in Sydney and Charlottetown. So good news, no snow in Tina's forecast, but it is going to be mainly cloudy today. We've got fog patches out there as well. We can expect showers this morning and just a chance for showers this afternoon. So looking at a trace amount of 2 millimeters of rain. And northerly winds are going to be 20, gusting to 40 kilometers per hour with a high of 10 degrees for today. So another cool day, but maybe a good excuse to break out our cool autumn clothing. Right now, 6 degrees in Pugwash, 7 degrees in Doucetteville, quite warm, all the way up to 7 in Doucetteville, and 6 in Chibukduk. As for traffic, no issues to report at the moment. The city, though, extremely light when it comes to volume. There's like no wait at all if you're headed towards Armdale Roundabout. And even if you take Quinpool off the roundabout, headed towards Connaught, that area is light with traffic. And that area is never light when it comes to traffic. Highway 102 into the city, barely any activity at all. Maybe a little activity around Romans Avenue. So the 102 into the city, issue free at the moment. So if you see any slowdowns there out there at all this morning, I don't know where they are. Maybe you do. Just give us a shout on the traffic line. 902-222-3802.
0: Danielle Edwards is in the newsroom. Hi there, Danielle.
3: Hi, Carolyn. The Provincial Energy Board has adjusted the way it calculates pump prices for gas and diesel. It includes a larger markup for retailers of about 2 cents per liter. Retailers requested the markup because they say they're making less money as fuel prices rise. Also, Halifax-based Killam REIT says it's not expecting to start new developments anytime soon. The company says it will complete those in progress, but will only pursue new projects if they create enough value to justify the risk of development. And a nonprofit is bringing more affordable rental units to students in Wolfville. Student Housing in Nova Scotia purchased a 5-story building near Acadia University to offer rentals below market price, primarily to students. We'll have that and other news at 7:30.
0: Thanks, Danielle. The Ottawa Police Service say they've charged two men, including one from Nova Scotia, in a multi-jurisdictional investigation that focused on criminal harassment and the online exploitation of women. They say that includes the alleged misuse of emerging technologies to create and distribute harmful sexual content. Stephen Lowe of Nova Scotia and Gregory Van Beek of Ontario are each facing charges related to the case. Documents currently before the court identify up to 25 alleged victims. These allegations have not yet been proven in court, and lawyers for both accused declined to comment. CBC News spoke to 10 women who say their images have been identified by police in connection to this case. They live in Ontario, Nova Scotia, and Nunavut. Not all of them are currently identified in the Ottawa court case. That includes a 24-year-old woman from Nova Scotia who knew Lowe socially and was blindsided when police told her they'd found a deepfake of her online. We're identifying her only by the initials CM because she fears for her safety. And a note, the following interview contains details of sexual exploitation, including rape. Here is CM talking with the CBC's Kayla Hounsell.
4: How did you find out about this?
5: I was on my break at work, and I received a phone call from my boyfriend. And I'm like, oh, cute, okay, he's calling me. And I answer the phone, and he's like, hey, the police are looking for you. They're going to call you in a second. And so they called me, and it was like, I answered, and they introduced themselves, and then they told me that basically his online websites were flagged, showing, like, him creating content of women and basically like wanting them to get raped. And that one of my photos, he identified as me. And so that's how they got to know that I was one of the victims.
4: What was going through your mind in that moment, though, when you first get that call from the RCMP?
5: Disbelief and shock. Because I was like, what do you mean I'm a victim? Because they were very vague about it. Because it was very disturbing and, like, graphic stuff.
4: So then they arrange a time to come visit you.
5: Yes.
4: And then what happened?
5: They show me the photo. I do identify that it was myself in that photo.
4: It's one photo.
5: One photo at this point. And in this photo, it was more like a meme he created. Whereas like he took my social media post and put that online with other like text words and like other like photos from like a Google search and stuff of like myself, of like a selfie beside like bondage and rape items and like other like mannequins depicted that way. And then words of like basically wanting people to come rape me. And I was like, whoa, that's really intense.
4: I mean, I can't even imagine what you were thinking then.
5: I was thinking, like, what the f***? Like, this is disgusting. Like, and I asked him, I was like, how many other victims are there? And, like, is this the only photo of myself? And, like, how long has he been doing this for? Like, all these questions are coming to my mind, and obviously they don't have all the answers at that moment, but it's just informing me that this has happened and that they're investigating it. And so I'm trying to wrap around my head, like, okay, it's out there. How do I still cope with this? And how do I get it offline at the same time? Mm-hmm. And so they said it was like hard to deal with because it was something new that they were dealing with. So they didn't have a lot of answers to their questions as well. And then I got curious and like did my own searching, and I found more content of myself that the police never told me about. And so I got a little like scared and confused. And I was like, what do you mean they missed this, right?
4: So it looks like it's a video of you.
5: Yeah.
4: But no such video exists.
5: Yeah.
4: Are you naked in any of these photos or videos?
5: There were a couple completely nude, yeah. And it was like a deep fake, like a like sexual intercourse or like just a nude silhouette and stuff. It was disgusting to see that some like an innocent photo of myself turned to something so vile.
4: How did it make you feel looking at all that?
5: So many different ways. Like it was a different ways of emotions, if I'm being honest. Like it first started off like shock and like panic. And I'm like, what do I do with this information? Like, how is this like happening? And then it was like, okay, I have to be worried about my own personal safety now. And like how many, like seeing how many people have seen this. And I'm like, are there people around me that have seen this, right? I didn't think it would affect me as much as it did. I had like to take time off work. I thought about like, oh, if I go out in public, are like, there are gonna be people who know me from websites, are they gonna hurt me? And like, I take public transportation. So at like, sometimes at nighttime, I'd be like, okay, anxiety's filling up. Like, am I gonna get raped right now if I get off this bus? And like, it just made me think that I'm actually not as safe as I think I am.
4: What do you want to happen now?
5: I want to create a talk and like a discussion about it all. Like, I want people to be aware that this is a real thing, that it could happen to anyone, Like, it could happen to you. It happened to me. It could happen to somebody down the street from you. Maybe it is happening to somebody down the street from you and they're not aware of it, like how I wasn't aware of it. And I just want people to be a little bit more safe and aware of their surroundings and the people around them. And also, like, create that talk of, like, why and how can we stop it? And just ending the confusion of it as well. Like, why are we creating content and threats aimed at women just for pleasure? Like, that shouldn't exist at all.
0: That was CM talking with the CBC's Kayla Hounsell. We're identifying her only by these initials because she fears for her safety, and the allegations discussed in this interview have not been proven in court. It is now 21 minutes after 7 o'clock.
2: Well, another unseasonably cool day ahead. You want to bundle up a little bit before you head out. Plus, you might want to keep a water-resistant jacket handy. We do have a little precipitation headed our way, but at least it's not snow like in Sydney and Charlottetown this morning. Looking at Tina's forecast, it is going to be mainly cloudy today. We've got some fog patches out there as well. And we can expect showers this morning, just a chance for showers this afternoon with a trace amount to 2 millimeters of rain expected. And northerly winds are going to be 20, gusting to 40 kilometers per hour with a high of just 10 degrees for today. Right now it's 5 degrees in Truro, 8 degrees in Sable River, and 6 degrees on the wave sculpture at the Halifax waterfront. And traffic in the city, very light this morning. Nothing really to report, but unless you see something out there, give us a shout on the traffic line. 902-222-3802.
0: With 48 nations participating, the upcoming FIFA World Cup next month will be the biggest we've ever seen. And as usual, it comes with some big geopolitical concerns. Joining me to talk about this and the history of the political controversy at the World Cup is Scott Regier of CBC Sports. Good morning, Scott.
6: Hey, Carolyn.
0: Before we get into specifics, what makes this tournament so ripe for geopolitical tension?
6: Well, it's sheer size and scope. Soccer is the planet's only truly global sport, and the World Cup is its showcase event. FIFA projects around 6 billion people are going to tune into this summer's tournament across all platforms, with around 1.5 billion for the final itself, which is expected to make the most watched live event in history. Mm-hmm. With that kind of reach, Carolyn, nations have a unique opportunity to project prestige, bolster their global standing, and secure diplomatic influence. Just take a look at the last World Cup in Qatar. The hosts came under intense global scrutiny around their record on LGBTQ plus issues, human rights, as well as their treatment of migrant laborers. A report by The Guardian revealed more than 6,000 workers brought in from India, Pakistan, and other countries to build stadiums in the intense desert heat died in the process.
0: Wow.
6: Qatari officials denied those claims, but after the World Cup was done, Carolyn, the country overhauled its migrant labor laws to provide better care and compensation for workers. So just one example of how the intense geopolitical scrutiny that surrounds World Cups can exact change.
0: So what are the major geopolitical issues at play at this summer's tournament?
6: Well, the ones tied to U.S. foreign policy. Under an American travel ban, citizens of 4 qualified nations will be significantly restricted. That includes Haiti. Last fall, the country earned a spot in the World Cup for the first time in 52 years. Now it finds itself on the U.S. government's travel ban list, which means, although players, team staff, and their immediate relatives can attend the tournament, visiting fans can't. Even Haitians living inside the United States are nervous. Fritznel Octave is a Haitian journalist based in Florida, and he says when Haiti qualified for the World Cup, Haitians wanted to go out and celebrate.
7: But they couldn't do that. Many were afraid to get out. They say, you know what? I don't know. Even though I have a green card, but I don't want to go out there because even U.S. citizens get caught by ICE and get deported.
6: With matches scheduled for Boston, Philadelphia, and Atlanta, don't expect throngs of Haitian supporters to attend then. A shame for a country that, since a 2010 earthquake, has suffered famine and widespread instability, including criminal gangs taking over its national soccer stadium. As for the other nations whose supporters will be persona non grata in the U.S., that will be the case for those from Senegal, Ivory Coast, and Iran as well.
0: And what about Iran? What can you tell us about their involvement in the tournament?
6: Well, since the U.S. and Israel began bombing the country back in February, Iran's participation at this World Cup's been in question. Donald Trump says it's not a good idea. Iran's sports minister says it's not for Trump to decide. And FIFA has been busy trying to work out some sort of solution. I spoke to Shireen Ahmed, a senior contributor with CBC Sports, about Iran's predicament.
8: Essentially, you have a qualified team that is scheduled to play in the country that is actively bombing them. And that is not something I can recall happening in World Cup history. Now, the reality is it took a long time. It took a quadrennial for them to get there, to achieve this. The qualifiers start years ago. You know, rankings are affected. We've seen so much type of collusion between the U.S. and FIFA, and Gianni Infantino giving Donald Trump this FIFA Peace Prize. So most of us are shaking our heads, not understanding. So the winner of the first FIFA Peace Prize is the one that's warmongering. So it's very unclear. It's just incredibly unfortunate.
6: Unfortunate. And if you're a member of the Iranian team, very inconvenient. Washington is refusing to let them stay overnight in the U.S., which means they're going to train and sleep in Mexico and then commute to their scheduled matches in Los Angeles and Seattle.
0: Wow.
6: But who's to say, Carolyn, there won't be last-minute visa denials for the players, especially with ties to the Islamic Revolutionary Guard Corps. Star forward Mehdi Taremi is among several who do have ties to that corps, which is a result of them fulfilling Iran's mandatory military service. So stay tuned. Right now, the Iranians are poised to play in the World Cup, but with 3 weeks to go till kickoff, things could change.
0: Yeah, that's amazing. This isn't the first time politics has threatened attendance at the tournament, is it?
6: Far from it. The withdrawal of already qualified nations has a history, Carolyn, almost as long as the tournament itself. In 1938, South American nations pulled out of the World Cup in France after FIFA awarded hosting rights to Europe, which broke its informal promise of continental rotation. You have the 1966 tourney in England, where no African countries were involved. They withdrew, saying it was demeaning that FIFA awarded just one qualifying spot to them, Asia, and Oceania combined. Quite a difference from this summer's World Cup, where they'll claim around 20 spots between them. But the withdrawal surrounded by the most intrigue? Well, that's probably the so-called barefoot boycott. India, whose players didn't wear shoes at the time, qualified for the World Cup, but then pulled out of the 1950 event in Brazil. Now, it was widely accepted for years that it was because FIFA had a ban on playing barefoot. But historians have since dispelled that. Turns out India's withdrawal was because of high travel costs and a preference to play in the 1952 Olympics, which was a much more prestigious soccer tournament at the time. India hasn't qualified for a World Cup since then, so to this day, with or without footwear, the world's most populous nation, Carolyn, still hasn't competed on the biggest stage in the world's most popular sport.
0: Wow, lots to look at, more than just the game. Absolutely. Thanks, Scott.
6: You bet.
0: That is Scott Regera, producer with CBC Sports. His radio special, See the Rise, Canada's World Cup, is available right now on the CBC Listen app.
9: So some controversy surrounding the World Cup, but it's also, you know, obviously a huge deal with part of it being in Canada this year. Carolyn, are you planning to take in any of the World Cup? Is this something you're interested in?
0: Typically not a soccer fan, but I once had the experience of watching a Manchester United game in England.
9: Oh, wow.
0: And once you get that feeling, it's you can see why so many people love it. So I'll be tuning in. What about you?
9: I've tuned in the past. I'm not a huge soccer fan, but certainly the World Cup is enough to draw me in. Plus, my kids started playing soccer last year, so I'm sure they're going to be interested to find out what's happening with that. So definitely going to be tuning in. As for traffic this morning, not a whole lot happening out there. Both the McKay and McDonald are flowing fine in both directions, so must be Friday. If you do see anything happening out there, give us a shout. 902-222-3802 is our traffic line, and it's 7:30. Time for your news.
3: Good morning. I'm Danielle Edwards. Here's what's making news in Nova Scotia. The Nova Scotia Energy Board has adjusted the way it calculates pump prices for gas and diesel. It's including a larger markup for retailers, about 2 cents extra per liter. It comes at the request of retailers who say they make less money as fuel prices rise. That's because their markup is fixed, but many of their expenses are based on a percentage of the transaction. Michelle Vineau is the executive director of the Retail Gasoline Dealers Association. She says rural gas retailers provide an essential service and they need help to stay in business.
10: And that's one thing that a lot of my retailers will say, you know, like, yeah, I'm not making any money, but if I leave, what is my community going to do? There's not going to be a gas station here for them. And I want to make sure that there is. It's not even just the people who live there, but it's also where the police fill their cars, the fire trucks get filled, the ambulances are getting filled. So without that gas station there, what happens to that?
3: The Energy Board's adjustment is temporary, pending the results of an investigation. One of Canada's largest landlords is not expecting to start any new development soon. Killam Apartment REIT says it will complete ones in progress, but the Halifax-based company will only pursue future developments based on a financial metric that looks at whether a project creates enough value to justify the risks of development. Michael Brooks leads an association representing many of Canada's largest real estate companies. He says many companies are saying it's not a good time to put shovels in the ground.
11: The numbers don't work. The pro forma numbers, as Killam has surmised, doesn't work. There's not enough return for the risk you have to take, if there's any return at all.
3: Brooks says things like the global oil price shock will keep the cost of construction materials relatively high. Elsewhere in the Maritimes, a new shelter for Indigenous women dealing with violent home situations is opening in Cornwall. It's run by the Native Council of PEI and is called Gekunasek, which means held for safekeeping in Mi'kmaq. Dania O'Malley is the Executive Director of Family Violence Prevention Services.
12: We know that Indigenous people prefer to receive services that are culturally safe, culturally supported, and there's only so much that you can do around that unless you are fully Indigenous-led. And so it is very important for them to be able to access services in a way that is the most supportive and most culturally appropriate.
3: O'Malley says when those kinds of services aren't available, some people might not access support at all. She says that can leave people at risk of further violence. The new Indigenous-led shelter is set to open in June. We have a correction to make to a story we brought to you yesterday at this time about auto brewery syndrome. In the report, we said Eric Poulin was dismissed by the healthcare system as a closeted alcoholic. In fact, he did not personally experience this type of treatment, but his wife said that other people in his situation can be dismissed as closet drinkers. In other news elsewhere in the Maritimes, a PCMLA on PEI says seniors should be able to jump the line when it comes to PEI's patient registry. Brendan Curran made the suggestion in the legislature yesterday. Wayne Thibodeau explains.
13: I hear from seniors at the kitchen table in my district.
14: PCMLA Brendan Curran says seniors without a family doctor are struggling to get prescriptions filled or manage chronic health issues. He wants seniors 65 and over to be able to jump the line, basically fast track them to the top of the patient registry.
15: I think that if we move to more of this priority model when it comes to some of our senior citizens, that would take that worry away from those islanders.
14: About 35,000 islanders don't have a family doctor. Health PEI doesn't break that down by age, but it says patients are matched in the order they sign up, so those waiting the longest in each health region get matched first. Health Minister Corey Daigle says he's willing to consider it, but his priority is to get everybody off the list, though he admits he has no idea when or even if that will ever happen.
16: We have to better manage how these patient medical homes are working and affiliating people off the registry.
14: Daigle says if that happens, he's confident they can take a significant number of people of all ages off the registry. Wayne Thibodeau, CBC News, Charlottetown.
3: And back in Nova Scotia, the nonprofit Student Housing Nova Scotia is bringing more affordable rental units to students in the town of Wolfville. With the help of nearly $9 million from a provincial loan, the organization purchased a 5-story building near Acadia University to offer rentals below market price, primarily to students. Mitchell Archibald is the executive director of the organization.
17: The goal for us is to provide housing that students want to live in, that's as low cost as possible, and provide them with a positive and supportive experience as tenants.
3: Archibald says the organization plans to complete acquisitions of 2 more properties in the region this fall. And that's the news to this hour.
0: Thanks, Danielle. Still to come, a trauma therapist and a sexual assault nurse respond to recent cases of suspected drink tampering in downtown Halifax. They'll offer some perspective on why data is so difficult to obtain, but so crucially important to understanding the scope of this issue. But first, we need to talk about the weather as we head into the weekend, and Tina Simkin is here now. Hi, Tina.
18: Hi. Yeah, certainly some cold temperatures that we're experiencing and that we'll continue to experience throughout the weekend. We may sneak in another degree or two as far as the daytime highs are concerned if we get a little bit more in the way of sunshine, but the sunshine is few and far between. Now, double-digit temperatures barely in the forecast, but there will be areas, especially in the eastern mainland, Pictou, Antigonish, and Guysborough County, that won't even see double-digit temperatures for the entire weekend, courtesy of a couple of areas of low pressure. The first one overhead right now, it is still producing some scattered showers, especially in the eastern mainland, and showers will remain in the forecast for today under mostly cloudy skies for everyone, but the showers are more numerous in the east, at least right now. There are more showers coming out of New Brunswick, pushing into the Bay of Fundy that will be sliding into Nova Scotia, so there will be more showers in the west a little bit later on this morning and into the afternoon, but the main thing is that winds are going to continue to be breezy out of the north, 20 gusting up to 40 kilometers per hour, with higher gusts in the eastern mainland, as well as the clouds staying fairly thick. The showers will be intermittent throughout the day and temperatures only reaching highs of around 10 degrees. Considering that our average high should be around 17 and the average overnight low should be around 7. So we're a little bit better than where our average low should be. Tonight, it gets even cooler than our average low, dropping down to around 5 degrees under mainly cloudy skies. A chance of showers overnight tonight. And where there are showers, with the temperatures away from the coast and in low-lying areas or above higher terrain, we could see maybe a little bit of a mix like we're seeing in Cape Breton. Still, even right now, there's a mix of rain and snow going on in Cape Breton. So I guess it could be worse, but the winds are really going to be picking up in Cape Breton throughout the afternoon. It's just going to be blustery there. A high tomorrow of 10 degrees, mostly cloudy, maybe a sprinkle or two, and then showers possible late in the day on Sunday with temperatures a little bit cooler between 7 and 10 degrees, and that's going to be about it. Hey, but Monday looks bright with temperatures of around 17 degrees for the daytime high, so that's back to normal.
0: Yay for Mondays.
18: All right. Yay for Mondays. How many people are saying that where we would never really do that on a weekend, I'm sure.
0: Things to look forward to. We'll roll with it. All right. Thanks, Gina.
18: You're welcome.
0: And Matt has traffic.
9: Well, traffic going very light in the city right now, and Fridays are typically lighter when it comes to traffic, so we'll see what the day brings. So let's look at some new road work that's happening. First up, in Muscadabra River, there's a lane reduction on Route 357, and that's on the Crawfords Bridge that runs right over the Muscadabra River, and there's a traffic control in place there, so you want to be ready to slow down and potentially stop on Route 357 in Muscadabra River. And that work will be in place 24/7 until the end of August. As for traffic in the city, looking pretty busy at the intersection of Roby, Quimpole, and Bell Road, but that's always busy. So honestly, that intersection probably moving a little better than usual. And Highway 102 into the city, pretty much clear at the moment. No slowdowns on the 102 inbound until Bears Road. So again, that's moving pretty good for this time of day. And both McKay and McDonald are moving just fine in both directions. If you see any issues anywhere on the mainland, you can always send us a text or voicemail. 902-222-3802.
0: John Hancock is here with sports. Hi, John.
19: Hi there.
0: And you're starting with World Men's Hockey and Canada's shutout win over the defending champion United States.
19: Yeah, Canada dominated this game for much of it. 4-0 the final. Jet Greaves outstanding in net for Canada, and Macklin Celebrini scored the winning goal in the first period. Jet Greaves on the rivalry between these two countries.
20: Yeah, I mean, it's one of the best rivalries that we have in hockey, and it's a privilege to be able to play these games against such a good team like that. I mean, we know how many great players they have, and it's fun to be in these moments and to come out on the right side of it. I think we're excited about where we're at. I think we know there's a lot of work left. There's a lot of great teams in this tournament, but we're excited about the opportunity, and I feel like we're making steps in the right direction.
19: So Canada, still undefeated, will play Finland in Saturday's semifinals, 3 o'clock, and the other undefeated team, Switzerland, will play Norway in the other semi.
0: And big night in the NHL. The Montreal Canadiens will be trying to keep their season going tonight in Carolina.
19: Yeah, the Hurricanes are up 3-1, having won 3 in a row. Montreal coach Martin Saint-Louis.
21: I don't think we've stopped and worried about everything that was talked about us even today. You know, I don't think we really care what people say about us. We've gotten better every year without worrying what people think we should be or not be. And that, to me, that's just the noise. We don't worry about the noise. We just, you know, we wake up every day trying to win the day, you know, and that's what we're going to try to do.
19: So game five in Raleigh tonight. Four-time Stanley Cup champion Claude Lemieux has died at 60. Authorities in Florida said he took his own life. Claude Lemieux was the Montreal Canadiens torchbearer prior to Game 3 at the Bell Center, and he won four Stanley Cups, two with New Jersey, one with Montreal, and one with Colorado. Everett Silvertips are playing Chicoutimi tonight in a Memorial Cup semifinal, winner to face Kitchener on Sunday night in the championship game. And the Toronto Marlies are at Wilkes-Barre Scranton tonight, Game 2 of their AHL Calder Cup Eastern Conference Final. Toronto up 1-0.
0: What's the latest in that NBA series between Oklahoma City and San Antonio?
19: Well, they're going the distance. Victor Wembanyama, 28 points. San Antonio beat Oklahoma City 118-91. Game 7, the Thunder will host Game 7 Saturday night. Don't forget Toronto Tempo will be home to Seattle Saturday afternoon at 2 o'clock, actually, at the Coca-Cola Coliseum in women's basketball. Halifax Tides and Halifax Wanderers are both home this weekend in Northern Super League and Canadian Premier League Soccer. The Tides, third in the standings, Tupac of Ottawa, will host the Ottawa Rapid tonight, 6 o'clock at the Wanderers grounds. Wear something warm. In the CPL, the Wanderers host Vancouver FC, 4 o'clock at the Wanderers grounds. Halifax, 6th in the standings. By the way, the Blue Jays opened a series in Baltimore, and they face someone they recognize very well, Chris Bassitt, the former Jay, who looked awfully good in this game. He gave up a home run to Jimenez, but the bullpen let him down. Pinyongo drew a bases-loaded walk in the eighth, and that was it. Jays winning 2-1. And the Jays have now won 7 of 9. They haven't announced their starter for the second game tonight. And in French Open tennis, Canadians Auger Aliassime and Victorien Boko both came back from a set down to win their second-round matches. The real shock, though, was Jannik Sinner, the top men's seed, a serve away from sweeping his match against 56th-ranked Juan Manuel Cerundolo of Argentina. But Sinner was struggling with dizziness and cramps and would eventually lose that match in 5 sets.
0: All right. Thanks, John.
19: Have a good weekend.
0: That is John Hancock with sports. The time now is 7:42, and you're listening to Information Morning here on CBC Radio 1. Well, yesterday, Halifax Regional Police told us about two suspected drink tampering incidents. They happened on the night of May 17th at two separate locations in downtown Halifax. In both cases, women required medical attention after consuming small amounts of alcohol. Those investigations are still ongoing, but the incidents have sparked online conversations and questions about drink tampering in this province. Kara Steele manages the Sexual Assault Nurse Examiner Program. It provides medical care and forensic exams to people who have been sexually assaulted. Good morning, Kara.
1: Good morning.
0: We're also joined by Christina Fifield. Christina is a trauma therapist who specializes in gender-based violence. Hi there, Christina.
1: Hi, good morning.
0: Kara, drink tampering is unfortunately not a new issue here, but it's always alarming when it happens. How often are you seeing it in your line of work?
1: So in the context of our work, we are seeing clients who've experienced a sexual assault. And so we're revealing the potential for a drugging through our evidence collection process. In the fiscal year of 25 to 26, approximately 27% of our cases had a suspected drugging that associated with the sexual assault. So not specific to drink tampering, but a suspected drugging that assisted that assault to happen.
0: Okay, so that could include drink tampering then.
1: Absolutely.
0: Yeah. How does stigma play into the likelihood of victims reporting these kind of incidents?
1: It's huge, really. So when we're looking at the context of anyone that's wanting to move forward and reporting sexual assault or even, you know, potential drink tampering, previous experience with law enforcement can really impact that ability and feeling comfortable and moving forward. If you haven't had a great experience or encounter with police, then you may be less likely to trust them in going through with that process. The sense of not being believed. A lot of people feel like they need to show up with a lot of proof, a lot of concrete evidence that something did happen. And in the context of drink tampering or drugging, they simply don't have that. So when, you know, their memories may be a little bit blurry or that concrete proof doesn't exist for them, it may disable their empowerment to really want to move forward in reporting that. And in addition to that, the consequences that could blow back. So that could be social, that could be related to the businesses that may be associated with the events. There can be a lot of negative experiences that blow back toward that individual who's experienced this.
0: And Christina, we've seen lots of women reacting to these incidents online, wondering why the police chose not to release the location of the two incidents. Police told us it's because they're still under investigation and they don't want to, quote, put businesses on blast before they know the facts. What do you make of that?
1: Yeah, so I think it's really important to acknowledge that drink tampering and drug facilitated violence are not isolated incidents, right? And they're part of a broader continuum of gender-based violence rooted in misogyny, entitlement, coercion, and the normalization of violence that too often disproportionately impacts women, girls, and gender diverse individuals. So in this case, and what has been shared yesterday, is that one of the most concerning realities right now is that we do not know the scope of this violence because too many police services, including here in Nova Scotia, have not consistently tracked or acknowledge drink tampering as a distinct form of gendered violence. And when violence is not named, measured, tracked, or investigated consistently, it becomes easier for systems to minimize it, dismiss it, and to not acknowledge it as systemic. So this is very deeply concerning for the epidemic of gender-based violence in our province, and it reflects a much deeper societal problem in how violence against women, gender-diverse people, and girls has been responded to historically. And this absence of data does not mean the absence of violence. In fact, the underreporting of it itself is a symptom of systemic failure. So I think it's really important that as we continue to work towards responses and solutions to the epidemic of all forms of gender-based violence in our province, that our systems, including policing services in our province, need to be looking at this form of violence as being a gendered crime. And we need more information around it. And we need to acknowledge it as a public safety issue that deeply impacts women, girls, and gender diverse individuals. So I think there's a lot of work to be done. And I want to also acknowledge with the interview that was done yesterday, too often, and including in these two cases, the language that is used around drink tampering is it shifts responsibility onto victims. Watch what you're drinking. Don't leave your friends. Be smarter. Instead of focusing responsibility to the people that are causing harm, that are perpetrating these crimes and using this violence. So my message today is actually to men and boys or any person that is using these forms of violence and harm. It is so important that they acknowledge how harmful this is, the harm it causes, that this is violence and that there's help available. And it's important that there's accountability in place. If you're out with friends or you know someone who is engaging in these behaviors, it's now time to stop and speak up. And it's so important to challenge how deeply misogyny and violence is being normalized around us. And being a bystander is a choice. So if you witness drink tampering or any other form of violence against women, gender diverse individuals or girls, it's important to be finding ways to safely address that. And just the importance of acknowledging that silence continues to protect these forms of violence. And drink tampering exists on a continuum of violence. And this includes sexual harassment, sexual assault, coercion that is showing up. It can happen in intimate violent relationships, and femicide. So I think it's important that that is named and not minimized when police or systems are responding to these forms of violence that are taking place.
0: Now, I just want to ask, on the other hand, police did send out a warning, a public warning that these cases happened. Well, they didn't say the locations. They were informing the public about it. Do you see that as a step forward in dealing with these cases, or how do you interpret that?
1: I would say that the messaging I've seen is still, you know, informing people that there has been an issue. There's no locations named. And what I heard in the statement that was provided, the focus is on more protecting the businesses or the places where that these happen so that there's not, you know, negative consequences coming to those businesses. when in fact, I think it's important that people can make informed decisions, that people do have knowledge around the areas in which this might be happening. And I think that too often, police and our systems are protecting institutions and organizations instead of focusing on the public safety issue and putting the information I believe that is necessary out so that people can make informed decisions around what is taking place.
0: Kara, we often hear about roofies in popular media. When drink tampering happens here, what kinds of drugs are being used?
1: Within Nova Scotia, the concept of roofies is really quite low or non-existent. What we're seeing come forward most often is that, first off, alcohol is the number one drug used for a drug-facilitated sexual assault. So whether that is someone drinking to the point of a state of intoxication where they have increased vulnerability to sexualized violence, or being in a scenario where alcohol is put upon them more heavily than they would typically anticipate really partaking on their own accord, alcohol itself is what we're seeing most often just used to facilitate those sexual assaults. Aside from that, we are also seeing disclosures of really over-the-counter prescription medication, something that's more readily available within community and within circles that are looking to obtain medication.

0: incident, do hospitals automatically test for drugs?
1: Not routinely, no. So in the context of our responses, the Avalon SANE program responds to the four core emergency departments within Halifax. And when we are having those disclosures of sexual assaults, we are not receiving toxicologies from the hospitals themselves. And so people aren't given those immediate answers of whether or not they have been drugged or that their drinks have been tampered with, even when they're giving pretty concrete evidence of this is not the normal reaction I should be having. Something does not feel right to me. So no, hospitals are not routinely conducting toxicologies on people who are disclosing these events. We as a program and as the nursing program, we complete forensic toxicology. But in order for anything to be done with that information, those samples, an individual needs to report their assault and their experience to police and move through the discovery process of having that evidence sent out of province to be tested in forensic labs. And it's not even then an immediate response back to that client of, hey, here's what we found, or yes, this supports your theory of a drink tampering or being drugged. It really becomes a part of the discovery process through court. And so if someone doesn't want to move forward with reporting to the police, or they report and they don't feel comfortable in continuing the investigation or getting to the point of trial where they're constantly being asked to repeat their story, being questioned what they did, feel that blame in their participation of the event, then the answers aren't coming out. And so, we can collect a lot of information on the front end, but not a whole lot is making it to the back end as far as obtaining answers on that.
0: And Christina, what do you think will make the difference in getting to the back end of actually convicting people and acting on the perpetrators of this?
2: So I believe that if we're serious about prevention and accountability around the epidemic that is happening in our province, we need to move beyond placing responsibility on victims. And we need to confront the deeper realities of what is taking place in our province, which is the normalization of misogyny, and misogyny is on the rise, the normalization of violence, the institutional fails that respond. And we need to acknowledge the societal conditions that continue to devalue the safety and humanity of women, girls, and gender diverse individuals. And we need meaningful data collection. And I think that until we can name and acknowledge what is taking place and really putting a gender-based violence lens to the violence and the normalization of violence in our communities, we're going to continue having these conversations.
0: Well, Christina and Kara, thank you for your time this morning.
1: Thank you so much. Thank you so much.
0: Christina Fifield is a trauma therapist who specializes in gender-based violence. Kara Steele manages the Sexual Assault Nurse Examiner Program. It is 6 minutes before 8 o'clock.
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5: Yes, it is. It's I guess it just signifies what he loved to do and what he was doing on that fateful day.
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5: They didn't use my name. I was just Damien's mom. And that was so, so touching. Like, and I want to be remembered as Damien's mom because he was precious.
3: The Son Who Loved to Fly, a documentary by Andrea McGuire. That's this Sunday morning on Atlantic Voice, 8:35 in the Maritimes and most of Labrador, 9:05 in Newfoundland, or stream Atlantic Voice wherever you get your podcasts.
0: Well, time now to head to the newsroom. Danielle Edwards is with us this morning. Hi, Danielle.
7: Hi, Carolyn. The Ottawa Police Service says it's charged two men, including one from Nova Scotia, following a multi-jurisdictional investigation into the criminal harassment and online exploitation of women, including AI-generated new deepfakes. The Nova Scotian man is facing 79 charges. Also, independent gas station owners in Nova Scotia say turning a profit is getting more and more difficult as fuel prices rise. It's creating an emergency situation as some are turning off their pumps. Taryn Grant will tell us more about that. And students in Wolfville now have access to more affordable rental housing. A nonprofit organization just added 46 units near Acadia University, and at least 30% of them will be below market rates. We'll have that and other news at 8:30.
8: Thanks, Danielle. So,

0: this morning I've been talking about a couple of really nasty photos that Tina sent us this morning. Pictures of snow, but it was in Sydney and Charlottetown. So I was saying, you know, things could be worse here, but I was looking at weather conditions out there this morning, and it says we have snow in Larry's River. At least that's what the app says. If anyone can confirm whether or not we actually have snow in Larry's River, we'd love to know. Otherwise, Tina's forecast calling for a mainly cloudy day today with morning fog patches. We can expect showers this morning, a chance for showers this afternoon, just a trace amount to 2 millimeters. And northerly winds are going to be 20, gusting to 40 with a high of 10 degrees for today. So going to be a little cool today. Right now, 6 degrees in Berwick, 3 degrees in Larry's River, and 6 at the Hydrostone. And in traffic, there is stop-and-go traffic happening on the Cow Bay Road today. That's between the Silver Sands Beach Park and the Cow Bay, which is where the Cow Bay Moose stands. And that road work will continue right along the breakwater to Seahawk Close. So you might want to avoid that stretch of the Cow Bay Road today. And just looking at the traffic map, there is some slowdowns on the main road. Actually, those have disappeared. Never mind. Of course, if you see anything else happening in traffic, give us a shout. 902-222-3802.
1: 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We have some new spring merch to give away, including CBC hats and crossbody bags. And you'll receive a gift card to the local business of your choice, or the winner will, that is. So you can spread the happiness around that way as well. So make sure you get in those notes of what you love about spring. Well, coming up after the news, a speaker at a conference on relativity in Halifax this weekend will join us to talk about why he's studying the blackboards that Einstein used in his lectures. And then it's time to open the Knox office. Information Morning's film review column is coming up with critic Karsten Knox. On his slate today is Ladies First on Netflix, with some new movies in cinemas. That's all coming up. I'm Carolyn Ray, in for Portia Clark this week. Talk to you after the news.
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2: 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Coming up in half an hour, it's The Current.
5: I'm Rebecca Zanbergen. As the war in Ukraine enters day 1,556, we'll talk to Russian dissident and former political prisoner in Russia, Vladimir Karamurza, about the situation on the ground in Kyiv and Moscow. Coming up on The Current.
6: This is World Report. Good morning, I'm John Northcott. A major diplomatic gamble is playing out in Ottawa today as China's foreign minister begins the first high-level visit to Canada in a decade. Wang Yi's 3-day trip is the clearest sign yet of a rapid thaw in relation following Prime Minister Mark Carney's high-profile reset strategy in Beijing last January. Janice McGregor joins us from our parliamentary bureau. So Janice, Prime Minister Carney eager to reset the relationship with China, but a lot of work remains on that.
7: Yeah, absolutely. The agri-food sector, for example, would tell you that they still don't have full access to the Chinese market for key commodities like pork and canola oil. And despite Canada lowering its tariffs on a limited number of Chinese electric vehicles, as the foreign minister arrives this week, the online tracker at Global Affairs Canada still shows no EVs actually having entered Canada's market yet at this lower rate, notwithstanding reports in early May that a first batch of luxury brand Lotus EVs was apparently on the water headed this way. In front of an American business audience yesterday, Mark Carney downplayed American concerns that this deal with China somehow allows a flood of cheap new Chinese EV brands into this market.
8: Historically, they're all Teslas. It looks like most of the ones that'll come in are Teslas as well in the short term. Now, over time, we're going to get lower cost, a broader range of things, but in a controlled way.
7: Canada's among countries under investigation by the U.S. for not doing enough to block products made with forced labor. This very real and pending tariff threat makes for some difficult conversations with Chinese officials about their supply chains. And the Americans' determination to get cheap Chinese steel and car parts and investment generally out of North American manufacturing, well, that lies at the heart of the hardest bargains the U.S. is trying to drive with Mexico right now in the CUSMA review talks.
6: So, Janice, beyond trade, there are still some highly sensitive diplomatic issues.
7: Oh, so tense. China doesn't want Canadian warships passing through the Taiwan Strait. But in the run-up to this meeting, HMCS Charlottetown has apparently, according to the Globe and Mail, done just that as part of an ongoing multi-nation push to insist on freedom of navigation in what Canada considers to be international waters. But Beijing doesn't.
6: Janice McGregor in Ottawa. Thank you, Janice.
7: You're welcome.
6: A dangerous security crisis is unfolding on Europe's eastern flank this morning. For the first time since the war began, an active Russian attack drone has flown deep into NATO territory and slammed into a civilian apartment building. The overnight blast injured at least two people in the Romanian border city of Galați. The CBC's Anna Cunningham has the details.
9: Slabs of concrete and shattered glass from broken windows, debris from a drone strike, familiar in Ukraine, but this is Romania. In the early hours of this morning, a Russian drone crashed into this apartment block 18 kilometres from the Ukrainian border. U.S. citizen Stephen Evelyn has lived in the city for 2 years.
10: Well, I think it's another provocation by the Russians. NATO needs to do something about this.
9: The Romanian Ministry of Defense says fragments of Russian drones have fallen 47 times on Romanian territory over the past 4 years. One local Romanian man questions why it was allowed to strike when he says so many planes are guarding our country. At an early morning press conference, Romania's Ministry of Defense said there was no real opportunity to shoot it down. Romania is a NATO member country. President Nicolae Dan has spoken with the NATO Secretary General Mark Rutte. Rutte says Russia's reckless behavior is a threat to us all. Condemnation across European nations is widespread. President of the European Commission, Ursula von der Leyen, says Russia's war of aggression has crossed yet another line. Both Romania and France have summoned the Russian ambassadors. Ukraine's foreign minister, Andrei Sybiha, says this again proves Russian aggression poses a real threat to the Black Sea region and all of Europe. Romania is holding a meeting of its country's Supreme Defence Council this morning. Anna Cunningham, CBC News, London.
6: U.S. officials are signaling that a major deal with Iran is close. But so far, no green light from the Oval Office, and Iran's semi-official Tasnim news agency reports a deal has been neither finalized nor confirmed. The CBC's Willie Lowry is in Jerusalem. So, Willie, what's the latest on the talk of a deal?
11: John, it appears that a deal is close. U.S. sources confirmed yesterday that an agreement had been reached that would extend this fragile ceasefire for another 60 days, but President Donald Trump wanted a little more time to ruminate on it before signing it. Speaking at Joint Base Andrews, Vice President J.D. Vance seemed to push back on that notion.
12: We've already decimated their conventional military, and we're in a position where we could substantially set back their nuclear program, not just during the term of this president, but over the long term. That's a very, very good thing for the American people. So we're not there yet, but we're very close, and we're going to keep on working at it.
11: The broad contours of the deal center around the conflict ending and the Strait of Hormuz reopening. The two countries would then keep working over the coming months on the fate of Iran's enriched uranium and the country's nuclear program.
6: So, Willie, how is Israel responding to the possibility that a deal could be close?
11: A big question in all of these negotiations is whether it will include Lebanon or not. The Israeli military in recent days has significantly ramped up its operations there. Prime Minister Benjamin Netanyahu ordered the IDF to intensify its campaign in southern Lebanon. Israeli troops have crossed over the Litani River that cuts across much of southern Lebanon. And on Thursday, the Israeli military hit a Beirut suburb for the first time in several weeks. Israel has also intensified its operations in Gaza. Netanyahu ordered the military to take control of 70% of the territory John, that's significantly more than was agreed upon in last October's ceasefire deal.
6: The CBC's Willie Lowry in Jerusalem. Thanks, Willie.
11: My pleasure.
13: Oh, oh my gosh.
14: What is
13: no
14: that?
13: Way. No freaking way.
15: What is that?
14: Something exploded.
6: An eyewitness records the moment a heavy lift rocket owned by billionaire Jeff Bezos explodes on a Florida launch pad. The uncrewed New Glenn rocket exploded during a routine engine test at Cape Canaveral. The massive next generation rocket is the exact vehicle Blue Origin plans to use to launch lunar landers to the moon for NASA. Company officials are downplaying the blast, saying the rocket merely experienced an anomaly. Bezos says all launch pad personnel are accounted for and safe. The Saskatchewan legislature is undergoing some long overdue renovations. Right now, male politicians have a private washroom with multiple stalls and urinals, but female MLAs, who make up nearly 30% of the legislature, have to share just one single stall. The CBC's Colleen Silverthorne has the story.
16: It's 2026. It's been a long time. I mean, we've had a female member. The first one was, in 1919.
17: Iris Lang has worked at Saskatchewan's legislative building for 41 years. As clerk of the assembly, she's watched the number of women elected as MLAs grow. But their bathroom space has stayed the same. One stall for everyone to share.
16: There has been a need, and now there's more and more women, and it's just equitable.
17: Long overdue, a new bathroom is nearly complete for female MLAs, with multiple stalls and a family change room. It's retaining the legislature's charm, complete with an oak fireplace and soaring windows. NDP MLA Kim Breckner says it's about time. She has a five-month-old who she brought to work this week, since MLAs don't get maternity leave, and she's not alone.
18: There's a lot of instances where we're going to have to bring our babies, and to see that kind of level of we want you here, we're going to make these facilities available to you. It makes this a whole lot easier.
17: As for Lang, the new bathroom is in her old office. She pushed to get the project done and helped get the money, $200,000, approved. Lang plans to retire in 2 years and says it'll be a great legacy to leave behind. Colleen Silverthorne, CBC News, Regina.
6: And finally,
19: I feel like you're Indiana Jones, open up Wildwood's cave. It could be nothing. It could be something.
6: With tangled cobwebs hanging from the ceiling and a pleasant musky sweetness in the air, a subterranean wine vault once owned by Soviet dictator Joseph Stalin has been unsealed in Georgia. The dim cellar looks more like a sunken pirate ship than a treasure trove, but it holds 40,000 rare bottles, including some seized from the Russian Tsar's family during the 1917 revolution. The Georgian government plans to auction off the historic stash to fund a world-class wine school. That's the latest. I'm John Northcott. This is CBC News.
1: 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I'm Carolyn Ray in for Portia Clark.

0: It's Friday, May 29th. Still to come, find out why a physics professor is studying Einstein's blackboards. And we'll open up the Knox office.
1: Can you tell us what happened, love? You on any medication? The pill?
2: The pill.
1: Look after that pretty face, all right?
2: What?
0: This week, Karsten looks at two films that might have you wondering what year this is.

0: Hey, Matt Brand is with me this morning. Hi, Matt.
1: Good morning, Carolyn. Another chilly day ahead. Temps are going to be well below seasonal again today. Tina's forecast telling us that we should be looking forward to Monday. She'll tell us about that after the 8:30 news. But for today, it is going to be mainly cloudy. We've got some fog patches out there as well. And we can expect showers this morning and just a chance for showers this afternoon, maybe a trace amount to 2 millimeters in total. And northerly winds are going to be 20, gusting to 40 with a high of just 10 degrees for today. Right now, 4 degrees in Anaganish, 6 degrees in Advocate Harbour, and 6 degrees in downtown Halifax. As for traffic, still very light out there. Where is everybody? Just a few busy spots to report right now. Quimple Road, quite busy at the intersection with Connaught Avenue. That's always the case for this time of day, but you might save a little time if you take Chibucto coming off the roundabout. Chibucto is moving much better than Quimple right now. Also pretty busy at the intersection of Roby, Quimpool, and Bell Road. This is another spot that's always busy, so no surprise there. And I'm talking about traffic on the peninsula because the main arteries onto the peninsula are moving just fine this morning. So if you do see any issues out there, be sure to give us a call or a shout on the traffic line at 902-222-3802.
0: And Danielle Edwards has our news headlines. Good morning, Danielle.
2: Morning, Carolyn. Ottawa police have charged two men following an investigation into the criminal harassment and online exploitation of women, including AI-generated nude deepfakes. One of the men is from Nova Scotia. He's facing nearly 80 charges. Also, some independent gas station owners in the province say as fuel prices rise, it's increasingly difficult to turn a profit. Some owners have resorted to turning off their pumps. Taryn Grant will tell us more about that. And students in Wolfville will now have access to more affordable housing. The nonprofit organization Student Housing Nova Scotia just added 46 units near Acadia University, and at least 30% of them will be below market rates. We'll have that and other news at 8:30.
0: 13 minutes now after 8 o'clock. As a theoretical physicist, there is one piece of equipment that was very important to Albert Einstein, the blackboard. A surprising number of blackboards that he used in lectures have been preserved, either their images or the actual blackboards themselves. Dwight Vincent will speak about that this weekend at Mount St. Vincent University as part of the Atlantic General Relativity Conference. Dwight is a retired associate professor with the University of Winnipeg, but he's in Halifax this morning. Good morning.
3: Good morning, Carolyn.
0: Why study Einstein's blackboards?
3: Essentially, the blackboard is like, part of Einstein's life. And if you concentrate on the blackboard, then you can actually reveal many things that normally you might not even be focusing on that are important to Einstein. So blackboards can be expressive mediums. You can see the narrative of a complex problem unfolding in our real time. There are collaborative environments. And so if you have a picture of Einstein collaborating with people on the blackboard, you can try to figure out what they were doing. And blackboards can reveal moments of discovery, when things were first thought of. And one of those things is like the blackboard at Oxford that they preserved, and has to do with the revealing of the fact that the universe was expanding. So in 1931, that was a new thing, that the universe was expanding. And in that talk, preserved by the blackboard, he went over his idea about what was happening. So that's about blackboards.
0: When I picture Einstein, he's always, the photographs I've seen, he's always standing in front of a blackboard, but I never really thought about it beyond that. And so Oxford went to these lengths to actually preserve one of these blackboards. Can you tell us a bit more about why they decided to do that and what they went through in order to save it?
3: Yeah, he actually gave three different lectures, and they were going to, their initial plan was to preserve all three lectures, the blackboards. The second blackboard is the second lecture blackboard is the one that they actually did preserve. And there were two of them, but through time, they just put them in some sort of storage area until they had a new building or something to put them up. But many, you know, decades went by, and they found that one of the blackboards, somebody had taken it and written all over it with chemistry formulas and stuff like that. So it had been lost. So, but the one that they was still preserved, they put in their new, what was new then, their small history of science museum. So today, when you go into the History of Science Museum in Oxford, you go down to the lower level, and it's the most, it's the most viewed thing in that entire museum because people are interested in Einstein.
0: Have you gone to see it yourself?
3: Yes, I went to see it, and I think it was around 2019 I went to see it. And I was amazed at the fact that they just had it on the wall, and it didn't seem to be protected very much at all. It's a smallish blackboard by today's standards, but they keep it up high, and they refuse to lend it out to any other museums, mainly because they're afraid that the chalk would just fall off of it in the process of getting it to that other museum.
0: As someone who studies this, what did it mean to you to actually see it in person?
3: Well, it was just interesting to see it because it's a bit like the Mona Lisa. When people visit the Louvre, they find that it's much smaller in size than what they envisaged. And the same thing with the Einstein blackboard. It's not a very big blackboard. Like today, it would be something that somebody could have in their home because it's so small.
0: There's another story about a blackboard, one of Einstein's blackboards, that involves a high school student from Hollywood. Can you tell us about that one?
3: Yeah, that one is in 1952, Joanna Mankiewicz. She came from a very famous family. Her father was the... he wrote the screenplay for Citizen Kane, and her uncle Joe was producer and director. So she had a lot of family background in Hollywood. And at this private girls' school she was going to, she had classmates like Jane Fonda, and the daughter of Walt Disney, and many other Hollywood daughters, because there was, you know, just only girls at that school. But she wrote a letter to Einstein one day and said that he was the only person we know of who could supply us with the answer to this geometry problem, which is just a typical high school geometry problem. The fact that she said that in the letter sort of ticked off her teacher because and school principal, because later the letter got into all the national newspapers in the United States that Einstein actually wrote back to her and gave her a solution. So that was the first day. There was like a lot of positive commentary about Einstein writing back. And the second day, the press turned on Einstein and said, well, the answer was incomplete. And poor Joanna actually didn't. She was baffled by Einstein's solution. Einstein had deliberately not given her the entire answer, so that's what she didn't understand that, and so she holds up a picture of a little slate blackboard at one point, and she's got everything sort of wrong. She doesn't understand Einstein's symbols. She has square roots and all this type of thing into the blackboard, the little slate blackboard, and she. But nevertheless, that made the national newspaper too, right? And so this really concerned the principal, and because they thought their reputation was going downhill, that they couldn't. But the teacher said that, well, she had already told Joanna the answer before even Einstein's letter had arrived. So all of this was a lot of hullabaloo about nothing. And when the New York Times actually asked Einstein, could he comment on it? He just refused to comment. He just didn't want to get into it.
0: Well, it's all really fascinating. It's amazing how this has all evolved. Dwight, thank you so much for telling us about it this morning.
3: Okay, no problem.
0: That's Dwight Vincent, a retired associate professor with the University of Winnipeg. He'll speak as part of the Atlantic General Relativity Conference on Sunday at 3 o'clock in the McCain Center at Mount St. Vincent University.
1: Well, it's like traffic has been erased this morning. Not sure what to chalk that up to, but we pretty much have a clean slate on the roads right now. If you're taking Highway 102 into the city, you won't run into any slowdowns until you get to Romans Avenue, so the 102 inbound is moving great. Looking at the Windsor Street Exchange, just a little sticky there, but the Bedford Highway, Dutch Village Road, and Joe Howe are all relatively light headed towards the Exchange. And both McKay and McDonald are moving great in both directions. If you see any issues out there, give us a shout. 902-222-3802.
0: It's time to go to the movies.

0: Information Morning's film reviewer Karsten Knox is here with his column, The Knox Office, with a review of Ladies First on Netflix. Good morning, Karsten.
1: Good morning, Carolyn.
0: Before we get to streaming, what's new in cinemas this weekend?
1: Well, popular American comic Nate Bargatze has a feature comedy opening wide called The Breadwinner, where he plays a family man who has to take care of the kids as his wife is pursuing her dream of entrepreneurship. And hijinks ensue, I guess. I mean, I check your calendar. It is 2026, not 1986. And still, this is the kind of movie we're getting. Men taking care of their own children for laughs.
0: I know. I saw the preview for that and I thought, what? Is this really now?
1: Yeah, apparently.
0: All right. Later, yeah. You'll talk about a workplace comedy where women are in charge. Shocking. What else is opening now?
1: Well, we've got an A24 horror that looks really promising. It's called Backrooms. Stars Renate Reinsve, the Norwegian actor, and Chiwetel Ejiofor. We've got a wartime drama called Pressure, starring Brendan Fraser and Andrew Scott. And there's a movie called Tuner, which I gather is a heist picture about a piano tuner who has hypersensitive hearing, which makes him a sterling safecracker. It stars Leo Woodall and Dustin Hoffman.
0: Dustin Hoffman, don't hear about him too often these days. That's an interesting batch of new movies. What else in cinemas have you seen?
1: You know, I went to see The Mandalorian and Grogu, one of the big summer blockbusters. Didn't much like it, to be honest. I don't understand why this movie exists. Like, I am a fan of the TV show, but I thought the movie was just kind of dull and way too long. It would have been fine as 3 or 4 episodes of the show. Why did they have to put it up on the big screen?
0: Is there anything out now that you did like?
1: Yeah, there's a subversive comedy in cinemas now called I Love Boosters. It's from director-writer Boots Riley. It's about a group of thieves who steal clothes from a chain fashion boutique and sell them for profit and to help support their community. It stars Kiki Palmer, Naomi Ackie, and as the exploitative fashion maven, Demi Moore.
2: 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Let's go live.
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4: I know how to spell philanthropy. Branding, though.
5: Give it to me. It's mine anyway.
0: This looks just so fun.
1: You know, it is. It's playful. It's surreal. It could even be described as goofy. And this, while it raises concern, legitimate concerns about labor issues, about poor working conditions, and the other ills of late-stage capitalism. Later on, it becomes kind of a science fiction picture, which works for what this is, though that might be too much of a reach for some. I should mention, it's likely only got one more week in cinemas, so see it if you can now.
0: Okay, so that's called I Love Boosters in cinemas now, and I know you've also seen the horror Obsession, which is an unexpected box office hit. What did you make of that?
1: I'm still reeling from this movie. For me, it's a total feel-bad picture. Probably one I'll never watch again, but that's because it delivers skin-crawling creeps. It's a monkey's paw horror, which I'll explain. The lead character, Bear, finds a magical device that will give him his heart's desire, which is the love of a friend, Nikki, who's always been at a bit of a remove, but her sudden interest in him comes with a terrible cost.
0: Okay, so his platonic pal, who he's always been secretly in love with, suddenly becomes obsessed with him?
1: Yeah, that's it exactly. And I think there's a lot of ways to read this. What I got from this movie is it's about male cowardice. Our guy is a typical nice guy, but gives incel vibes. He takes the easy way out every chance he gets right up until the end of the movie. He's almost never honest with his friend, and it's both to her cost and to his. It's rare that I've watched a movie with a more loathsome protagonist. But, you know, I think you could also argue that a movie like this, it's channeling internet-fueled misogyny in a genuinely unpleasant way.
0: But as you say, it's striking a chord with audiences right now. That's Obsession in cinemas. I understand you have a review of a movie available on streaming.
1: Yeah, this is what we mentioned earlier. It's called Ladies First. And it's a broad British gender swap comedy on Netflix. The cast is just too starry to ignore. It's Sacha Baron Cohen and Rosamund Pike. They're the leads. And surrounded by a who's who of UK thesps, including Emily Mortimer, Fiona Shaw, and Richard E. Grant. Cohen plays Damien. He's a guy running a marketing agency in London. He's a real chauvinist whose terrible relationships with women, when the agency brings on Alex, played by Pike, into a pitch meeting for Guinness Beer, he ridicules her ideas and forces her to quit. Then he gets a bang on the head, and the world is changed. Women are in charge and behaving as badly as the men do. I did appreciate the vision of a default women's world. All the ads around town, Burger Queen, Five Gals, and a woman's silhouette instead of the Michael Jordan Nike logo, with Saudi Arabia finally allowing men to drive. Damien is no longer in charge of the agency. It's Alex, with Fiona Shaw moving from assistant to CEO. They swig cocktails and complain about Damien in their meeting. "He was testerical," says Alex, and Felicity moans about having to put up with meninist crap. Here's a bit of the trailer.
6: "The clients want to increase their female market share. Above all, women just want to feel heard, right?
7: I think they want to be heard.
6: Alex, I'm in the middle of an idea, but it's so good to have you in the room. I really appreciate it."
8: God, what a punchable face.
9: "Hey. Can you tell us what happened, love? You on any medication? The pill?"
6: "The pill."
9: "Look after that pretty face, all right?"
6: "What?"
0: It sounds pretty funny, but maybe a little bit obvious.
1: Yeah, I mean, that's what a lot of the reviews are saying. I really just appreciated the humor and the cast, especially Cohen and Pike, who both really commit. I laughed quite a bit at this. I think it is worth a look, though, with a cautionary note, which is that it really loses its teeth at the end and becomes quite an earnest film in the finale. I think a satire about gender politics in the workplace, and a good example of this is the recent Rachel McAdams movie, Send Help, needs to double down, not turn into a romantic comedy.
0: Yeah, fair. Happens so often. All right, that's Ladies First. It's on Netflix now. Before you go, the Canadian Screen Awards are this weekend, and there are Nova Scotians being recognized.
1: Yeah, I want to mention the intimate drama There. It's from Nova Scotia filmmaker Heather Young. The film has 4 nominations, including Best Director, and it's just arrived on Prime and is available to rent, too.
0: Okay, Heather Young's local gem, There, available to watch online now. Thanks, Karsten.
1: Thank you, Carolyn.
0: That is Karsten Knox, Information Morning Halifax's film reviewer on his column, The Knox Office.
10: Oh, sorry, I was just bookmarking the Heather Young movie on my app. Well, another cold day ahead. Make sure the kiddos are dressed properly before they head out. I'm actually talking directly to my children. Guys, please wear a jacket. Tina's forecast calling for a mainly cloudy day today. Got some fog patches out there. Expect showers this morning. Just a chance for showers this afternoon. And northerly winds are going to be 20, gusting to 40 with a high of 10 degrees for today. Tonight, it's going to be mainly cloudy with a chance for showers and a low of 5 degrees. And a little sneak peek at the weekend. Saturday, mainly cloudy with a high of 10. Sunday, mainly cloudy with a high of 7. But hey, I heard Monday's supposed to be pretty nice. Of course, Tina will have more for us after the 8:30 news. But right now, it is time for the aforementioned 8:30 news.
11: Good morning. I'm Danielle Edwards. Here's what's making news in Nova Scotia. The Ottawa Police Service says it has charged 2 men following a multi-jurisdictional investigation that focused on criminal harassment and the online exploitation of women, including AI-generated nude deepfakes. One of those men, from Nova Scotia, is facing 79 charges, with over 24 women named as victims in the case. Warning to listeners, this story contains details of violence and sexual exploitation, including rape. CBC's Liam Baker reports.
12: Women describe seeing their images used in graphic and violent AI-generated imagery, depicting scenes of rape, torture, and bondage, just to name a few. They live in 3 jurisdictions, Ontario, Nova Scotia, and Nunavut. Ottawa police say Stephen Lowe of Maitland, Nova Scotia, is facing 79 charges, including harassment, uttering threats, possessing and publishing obscene material, and child sexual abuse material. A second man from Ontario is also facing charges. One alleged victim from Nova Scotia, who is not named in the case, says she's worried about the impact of her image being online.
13: "And so, with so much put out there, anyone could have screenshot of it. Anyone could have re-uploaded it somewhere else under a different name. It could be on other websites that I don't even know of."
12: CBC is protecting the identities of the women, both out of fear for physical safety and because some are under a publication ban. Susie Dunn is the director of Dalhousie University's Law and Technology Institute. She says current legislation against deepfakes isn't strong enough.
7: Right now, we don't have a criminal provision that specifically addresses sexualized deepfakes. And you can see the ways that police officers are trying to find other areas of law where this might apply.
12: These allegations have not been proven in court, and lawyers for both accused declined to comment. Legislation to combat this type of behavior is currently working its way through the House of Commons. Liam Baker, CBC News, Ottawa.
11: In other news, independent gas station owners in Nova Scotia say it's never been harder to turn a profit, and it's creating an emergency situation as some are turning off their pumps. Taryn Grant reports.
14: Michelle Vino is the head of the Retail Gasoline Dealers Association. She says gas station owners in Nova Scotia are in dire straits.
15: The higher the price of fuel, the less money our retailers make.
14: That's because retailers make a fixed return of about 5 cents per liter. But when gas prices rise, so do their expenses, which eat up more and more of the profit. Vino says independent retailers, mostly in rural areas, are thinking about getting out of the business. Ming Wong already has. She sold gas for a decade out of her convenience store near Berwick, but she turned off the pumps in March.
16: I used my pocket money to support the gas station, but now I can't do it.
14: In response to a request from Vino's association, the Energy Board is stepping in. This week, it increased the retail markup by about 2 cents. It's less than what retailers asked for, but Vino says it's still good news.
15: It makes a difference between whether or not they're going to make anything or lose money selling this fuel.
14: The adjustment is temporary until the board completes an investigation and decides on a permanent solution. It will likely take several months. Taryn Grant, CBC News, Halifax.
11: Elsewhere in the Maritimes, the Supreme Court has refused to hear an appeal of a major New Brunswick case involving Indigenous land. Last year, New Brunswick's Court of Appeal removed private industrial forest land from a Wollastoqwe title claim, saying the First Nations could seek compensation for the land but could not claim ownership. By refusing to hear the case, the Supreme Court is allowing that decision to stand. Green leader David Kuhn says it contradicts a BC title claim ruling that does apply to private land.
17: That means the law is different for people depending on where they live, and that can't stand. So presumably they're waiting for the Cowichan case to make it to the Supreme Court, and they will hear that and then render a decision that will have an impact on everyone.
11: In a statement, the six chiefs said their fight will continue and the Supreme Court will eventually have to clarify how title applies to private land. And back in Nova Scotia, students in Wolfville now have access to more affordable rental housing. A nonprofit organization that focuses on affordable housing for students in Nova Scotia just added 46 units near Acadia University. At least 30% of them will be below market rates. Mitchell Archibald is the executive director of Student Housing Nova Scotia. She says they prioritize availability for students, but the housing is open to anyone in need.
18: Our model is when we have a unit that is up for rent, we post it publicly. Anyone can apply, whether you're a student or not. And then typically we prioritize students. In particular, we look at students in need. So that might be students with a financial need. It might be students who might be living in a precarious situation right now.
11: Archibald says they are not going to displace any of the existing tenants they take on through acquisition. And that's the news to this hour.
10: Thank you, Danielle. Well, not much to report in traffic. You absolutely have your choice of bridge this morning. Both McKay and McDonald moving great right now. However, it is going to be very busy in the Annapolis Valley this weekend because it's Apple Blossom weekend, so you can expect delays there. Maybe give yourself a little extra travel time and keep an eye out for pedestrians because foot traffic will be very heavy in the valley all weekend long.
0: All right, thanks. And Tina Simkin is back. Tina, sounds like it'll be a little bit cooler for the festival this weekend.
19: Absolutely. Definitely have to bundle up all weekend long. Our winds will slowly subside from west to east over the course of the weekend, so that will be helpful. The wind really makes it feel very cold, and that's what's happening out there this morning. We've got higher winds in the eastern mainland, 20 gusting up to 50 kilometers per hour from the north, but you can expect north to northeasterly winds, 20 gusting up to 40 kilometers per hour throughout the day today. Highs near 10 degrees, cooler in the east. Do expect scattered showers on and off throughout the day today, and the showers will stay in the forecast tonight with temperatures dropping between 2 and 6 degrees. So a cold start and a cold weekend for the first weekend, or the last weekend of May, I should say.
0: Yeah, well, it feels more like the first weekend of May. Thanks, Tina.
19: Or March, something.
0: Well, that's it for us today. Thanks to everyone who worked on the show behind the scenes this week. Katie Parsons, Cynthia Gaddy, Liam Green, Aaron McInnes, Jerry West, Fliss McGregor, Jesse Bruce, and Amy Ward. Information Morning is produced by Christina Harnett. I'm Carolyn Ray. Thanks for having me in the host chair this week. Preston Mulligan will be back in for Portia Clark on Monday. Thanks so much for tuning in. Have a good one.

0: at some point, it all becomes too heavy. There was so much that happened to me during that time, and not just Epstein, but after Epstein as well, that it broke me down.
1: Charlene Rochard is the only Canadian who came forward as a survivor of Jeffrey Epstein's crimes. And when former U.S. Attorney General Pam Bondi sits before a congressional committee today to answer questions about the Epstein files, a meeting that is closed to the public, Rochard will be just outside those doors, reminding everyone what happened to her. In 30 minutes, we'll hear Charlene Rochard's story in a CBC documentary. Also this morning,
2: we are very happy. We got a first contract, got ratified. Just like a start. It's a very fresh beginning, you know.
1: Uber drivers in Victoria unionized last year, an historic first for gig workers. And now they've signed their first agreement with the company behind the ride-hailing app. We'll hear from a driver in Victoria and from a lawyer who's been fighting for Uber drivers' rights in Ontario for years. But we begin in Ukraine, where Russia is threatening to intensify attacks on Kyiv, and how Russians feel about a war now into its fifth year. Good morning. I'm Rebecca Zanbergen, sitting in for Matt Galloway, and this is The Current. Russia is ramping up its attacks and threats against Ukraine. It's warning of intense strikes centered on Kyiv and advising foreign citizens and diplomatic staff to leave the country. In a moment, we'll hear from Russian dissident Vladimir Karamurza, who is visiting Ottawa and is here with me in studio. But first, Ina Sovsun is a Ukrainian opposition MP. She is in Kyiv. Hello.
3: Good morning to you.
1: You've heard about the threat from Moscow that these intense strikes are coming. What are you bracing for?
3: Well, it's not surprising. It's not like we didn't see the strikes before. We unfortunately have been living under those strikes for 4.5 years right now. The most recent one, which was 2 weeks ago, was of course rather intense. But again, it's a matter of degree, not so much of, you know, radical change. It's not like they threatened to do something they haven't done before, unfortunately, mm-hmm. for 4.5 years.
1: You know, Russian drones actually hit an apartment building in Romania overnight. What does that tell you, though, about how reckless Russia is willing to be?
3: We have very few, you know, illusions about how reckless Russia can be. The biggest question right now is how Romania and other EU member states, but also Western countries in general, will react to that. Because that is a clear sign that Russia is a threat not just to Ukraine. It's actually a threat to other neighboring countries, but also to the global world order. So I think it's the matter of reaction that interests me much more and that I'm not sure about than the very fact that Russia did that. That this happened.
1: We have been hearing from Ukrainian President Volodymyr Zelensky that you know, Ukraine needs more air defense systems. He's been writing to U.S. President Donald Trump, U.S. Congress, saying, quote, for a nation fighting for its survival, there is hardly anything more painful than to not have enough Patriot air defense missiles. So, I mean, where else can Ukraine go for support, and how long can it sustain all of these kinds of attacks that are still coming its way?
3: Well, I think there are two things to remember here. One is of course, Ukraine should have increased capacity for air defense, for intercepting all the missiles flying into, you know, Ukrainian cities. And for that, of course, we need Patriot systems. But also, other things should be considered. For instance, for quite some time, Ukraine now has been asking maybe the Western powers, particularly, you know, NATO member states, could use the air force that has been located in Poland to cover the west of Ukraine at least. And then we could move the rest of our air defense to other parts of the country so that we'll have a more dense air defense system for the whole territory. So that's one of the things that can be done is just to cover the west of Ukraine from Poland. But another thing is we have to move in the direction of undermining Russia's capacity to attack to begin with. If they don't have the missiles to attack us with, then we will not need so many air defense in the country. So that is why we need longer range missiles ourselves so that we could destroy their warehouses, their production of missiles and so on and so forth. And then it will be much, much cheaper, both in terms of money, but also in terms of, course, human suffering, human cost than trying to intercept what is already flying into our direction. So I think those two things should work in common, because we would never be able to intercept everything that Russia is producing in this huge amount. We have to undermine their capacity to attack altogether. That's critically important to keep in mind as well.
4: And are you getting that support to undermine the capacity? Because it sounds as though Russia so far still has the capacity.
3: Exactly. And that is a huge problem, because unfortunately we've been asking for the longer range missile for many years now. And unfortunately we are not getting them. And that's why we are seeing all those attacks, and because they have the missiles to attack us with. So we had never asked for long range missiles to attack Russian cities like they're doing to us. But what we have to be able to protect ourselves and to destroy their defense sector.
4: Ukraine just struck a deal with Sweden to buy Gripen jets. I know those aren't missiles, but it's something in ways of going forward with this war, at least defending yourself somehow. I mean, is looking beyond the US for solutions the path forward now?
3: Yes, we have to do this, because obviously the US has not proven to be the strongest ally, the most reliable ally over the last couple of years. So it's good that we are having other partners. They will not be able to cover everything that we're getting from the US right now, of course, because a lot of technology is located in the US. As a Ukrainian member of parliament, as a Ukrainian citizen, as a mother, I would hope that it would have come earlier, but probably better late than never.
4: You know, just last week as well, U.S. Secretary of State Marco Rubio said that Washington isn't interested in hosting, quote, an endless cycle of meetings that lead to nothing. And he was talking about the war in Ukraine. Do you need Washington to broker a deal? Is anyone able to broker a deal with Russia about this?
3: Washington is definitely able to broker a deal. It just, for that, it has to actually put pressure not on the victim, but on the aggressor. And that is something that they were never ready to do over the last 2 years. And that is why, though, those meetings were useless and never led to any result, because what they were trying to do is to pressure Ukraine into accepting unacceptable and unfair conditions. So I still think that Washington could have brokered a deal. They could have provided stronger sanctions. They could have threatened with giving Ukraine long-range missiles and many more weapons that we have been asking for. So I would rather say that if the US is saying that those meetings didn't lead to any results, they should question why it happened so. And the answer to that would be because they didn't put any pressure on Russia to actually stop this war.
4: Is that in part because the U.S. has Iran it's thinking about now? How do you sort of split that focus? Are you worried that their focus is not on Ukraine anymore?
3: Frankly speaking, when the U.S. focus under Trump administration has been on Ukraine, it didn't really bring us too much good. That's also truth. So there are, have jokes here inside the country that maybe it's good that they're distracted to Iran right now. They're not helping Putin so much as they were, and are not promoting his interests.
4: Just before you go, last year you told us about how your partner had been fighting on the front lines from day one. You talked about your son rushing to shelters at school. This war is affecting everyone, including yourself, of course. How are you and your family doing all these years later?
3: Still the same. My partner is still on the front line for 4.5 years now. My son is so much getting used to running to the shelter that he cannot imagine his life without that. So it's unfortunately became such a normal thing for us here in Ukraine that is just scary. But I'm also sometimes I just when I keep thinking that this is the hell that I personally have been living in for 4.5 years, and there is no way to stop this. It just feels like years go by and my life is stuck in, in this, in the middle of all of this. I'm just living in all of this every single moment, cannot really enjoy my life, cannot plan, cannot do anything except for hope to survive and hope that my family will survive. But that's not really the life that I was hoping to lead.
4: Mm. Okay. Ina Sovsun, thank you so much for making time for us this morning.
3: Thank you for having me.
4: Ina Sovsun is a Ukrainian opposition MP. She was in Kyiv. In Russia, it is illegal to, quote, discredit the army, a law that in practice has seen thousands of people arrested or fined for criticizing the Ukraine war. and makes it hard to get a sense of how people are really feeling. Vladimir Karamurza is a Russian opposition politician and dissident who was imprisoned for speaking out against the war. He is in our Ottawa studio this morning. Vladimir, good morning to you.
5: Good morning, Rebecca. Thank you so much for inviting me.
4: Are Russians tiring of this war?
5: Well, I think it is increasingly evident that despite the propaganda, despite the censorship, despite the horrendous repression that you referenced there, with today's Russia holding thousands of political prisoners, and of course the fastest growing category in the list of Russian political prisoners are those of my fellow citizens who are speaking out against the war. And as you said, speaking out against this war leads to many years in prison, just, you know, making a social media post, standing with a placard, responding to an opinion poll, a question about the war in the wrong way, quote unquote, from the point of view of the government, can lead to prison sentences. And yet, despite this situation, it is becoming increasingly difficult for the Kremlin and for its political operatives to hide the growing war fatigue in Russian society. This war was, you know, not as overwhelmingly supported to begin with as the Kremlin propaganda liked to claim. You know, there's this big lie sort of underpinning, you know, almost everything that Putin is doing, but including this war of aggression that his regime has launched against Ukraine more than 4 years ago, the full-scale war of aggression. Of course, let's not forget, actually, this war has been going on for more than 12 years, since 2014. But, you know, when I was in prison in Siberia, there was a small radio attached to the wall of my cell. It would be switched on by the guards at 5 o'clock in the morning with a wake-up call, only switched off at 9 p.m. at night with the lights out. I had no control over it, so for the whole day I was exposed to listening to the state propaganda. And one of the recurring themes of official Russian propaganda is this idea that there's this national consensus in Russia, that everybody, you know, supports Putin, everybody mm-hmm. supports the war. And in the, you know, 18 months since I've been out of prison, I've been frankly shocked as to how many people in the West take this propaganda claim at face value and repeat it. This idea that supposedly this war is very popular among Russian citizens. Well, I've always believed that actions speak louder than words. And the fact that the Kremlin feels the need to go into such repression, the fact that the Kremlin feels the need to keep Russian society in a state of constant fear, the fact that the Kremlin's so afraid to allow even moderate anti-war voices on the ballot in elections, I think tells us much more than these fake official propaganda numbers could ever do.
4: You were interested in a poll, I know, from the Independent Levada Center that asked Russians about the war. Tell us a little bit about what it said that you found to be somewhat telling on this.
5: Well, first of all, a necessary disclaimer. It's difficult to talk about polling in an authoritarian state. Mm-hmm. People know that there'll be personal consequences to giving the quote-unquote wrong answer. I gave this example in the article that, you know, in the autumn of 2024, a man in Moscow by the name of Yuri Kakhovets received a 5-year prison sentence for responding to an opinion poll question saying that he's against the war. This is a reality in Russia. So with that huge disclaimer in mind, that a lot of people are afraid to say what they actually think, it's nothing short of remarkable that this latest poll by the Levada Center showed that 62% of Russian citizens, almost two-thirds, favor peace talks with Ukraine, as opposed to 27%, only 27% who favor continuing this war. One can only imagine what the real public feelings are if we take the fear factor out of the polling. But these are the numbers we see even now.
4: Is it still dangerous for you today to speak to me about this in this way? I mean, do you feel targeted still by Russia here in Canada?
5: Well, look, I try not to think about this. I've been involved in Russian opposition politics for almost 27 years. I came to work with Boris Nemtsov, who was the most prominent leader of the Russian opposition, who was assassinated on Putin's orders in 2015. I came to work with him back in 1999, the same time that Putin was coming to power, because to many of us, it was already apparent back then how dangerous Putin was and what direction he was going to take Russia and also the world with it. And when we are seeing the consequences of that today. So, you know, I know what I'm doing is right, and I'm going to continue doing it. Well, regardless of what the other side does.
4: You know, what's interesting is that Russia is losing more soldiers than it is able to recruit at this point. The head of Britain's spy agency says almost 500,000 Russian soldiers have been killed since the start of the war. Do people in Russia realize those numbers?
5: Well, the propaganda is doing its best to try to hide this. And as you said at the beginning of this program, I mean, it's a criminal offense in Russia to speak out against the war. In official Kremlin speak, that's discrediting the army. If you talk about the actual losses, if you talk about, it's not just speaking out against the war, it's just presenting honest facts about it. It's

0: regime is not going to be able to sustain this for much further.
1: And the day-to-day lives of Russians right now, what does that look like, and how has it changed in the 4.5 years that this war has been going on?
0: Well, literally the same week that Putin launched a full-scale attack on Ukraine back in February 2022, the Russian government shut down what remained of independent media in our country. It wasn't much to begin with, right? Because Putin has been in power for such a long time. He's destroyed most independent media voices. But even those few remaining by the spring of 2022 were shut down. We have pervasive internet blockages, you know, China style. And now this affects not only independent media outlets, this affects not only, you know, social media networks that people have got used to, you know, being a part of their daily lives. They're now increasingly affecting every aspect of life. You know, Moscow used to pride itself as one of the most digitalized cities in Europe. Now, nothing works. I mean, you can't order a pizza, you can't get a taxi. There's just a total internet blockage. Inflation is really high. Prices are rising rapidly. And, you know, so-called economic growth that the Russian government keeps reporting about, even according to their figures, it really slowed down. But even the ones that they're claiming, that's just the war machine. That's not a real consumer economy. You know, these are drones and tanks and missiles. So even, you know, those people, there were millions of people in Russia who opposed this war from the very beginning, hence the need for the Kremlin to engage in such repression and to engage in these fear tactics. But even those people who sort of tried to stay out of politics, quote-unquote, tried to look the other way, let me be blunt about it, even those people who tried to look the other way, it's beginning to affect them now as well, because this war is coming to everybody's daily lives. And it is becoming increasingly unpopular. There's increasing and increasingly evident war fatigue in Russian society. And it's becoming more and more difficult for the Kremlin to hide it, especially that we are now 4 months away from so-called parliamentary elections in September. I say so-called because Russia hasn't had real elections for more than 2 decades. This is not my opinion. These are conclusions of international observers. Putin essentially finished off elections in our country as soon as he came to power. But even in the conditions of fully controlled elections, it is really telling that the Kremlin is afraid to allow even moderate anti-war voices on the ballot. This happened 2 years ago in 2024 mm-hmm. with Boris Nadezhdin, who tried to run for the presidency of Russia on an anti-war ticket. And suddenly there were hundreds of thousands of people all over the country waiting to sign his ballot petitions. The Kremlin was afraid they didn't allow him on the ballot. And we're seeing this today again now with Yabloko, the only opposition party left in Russia, the only anti-war party left in Russia, whose candidates are being harassed, arrested, indicted, and everything the Kremlin's trying to do everything to make sure that they're not actually present on the ballot in September.
1: If, in fact, there is a sort of tenuous happenings with the Kremlin and there's concern and we hear about the paranoia from Vladimir Putin as well, why is the international community, or what is it going to take for the international community to grasp that moment?
0: You know, that's a really good question, and I would join you in asking it, Rebecca, because, you know, for so many years, first of all, Western leaders have been frankly complicit in helping Putin strengthen his regime, strengthen his dictatorship. You know, we've seen American presidents of both parties over the years look into Putin's eyes and see his soul, declare resets in relations with him and so on. We saw European leaders kowtow to Putin. Probably the most egregious example is Gerhard Schröder, the former Chancellor of Germany, who actually sold himself to Vladimir Putin very literally. It took the largest military conflict in Europe since the end of the Second World War, which is what Putin war in Ukraine is, to open the eyes of many Western leaders. But even today, I mean, you just heard the Ukrainian member of parliament. She's absolutely right that the current American administration is basically siding with Vladimir Putin in this war of aggression, not with Ukraine. And so it is really important for countries like Canada to lead on the position of principle in international affairs and to make sure that international affairs are not only about, you know, frozen assets or investment opportunities or sanctions, but that they're also about principles and values. I'm here in Ottawa because mm-hmm. yesterday I testified before the Foreign Affairs Committee of the Canadian House of Commons on the need to strengthen the Magnitsky sanctions mechanism that Canada has, the human rights sanctions legislation, to strengthen it, to close the loopholes that has allowed dictatorial regimes like Putin's, but many others too, evade those sanctions. And I very much hope that there is cross-party consensus here in Canada, in the Canadian Parliament, to make sure that sanctions mechanism is strengthened.
1: And the private members bill would allow for sanctions when foreign states, such as Russia, harass someone like you or harm critics here in Canada? And what kind of difference could that make? We only have about a minute left, but I'm curious your thoughts on why it would be important to have this bill go ahead.
0: Well, this bill does, as you said, this is Bill C-219, James Bizan's private member's bill. It does add transnational repression to the list of sanctionable offences, but the most important aspect of this legislation, to me, is the requirement that the...

0: Minister for Foreign Affairs of Canada produces an annual report detailing the situation with prisoners of conscience, with political prisoners in dictatorial regimes around the world, and the efforts of the Canadian government to advocate on their behalf and to secure their release. The only reason I'm sitting here with you in studio in Ottawa now, instead of still being stuck in my solitary confinement cell in Siberia, is because of the International Prisoner Exchange in 2024 that only became possible after sustained advocacy by international leaders, including here in Canada. There are thousands of political prisoners in Russia today. Many of them are dying. It is a question of life or death, literally. And we need to continue these efforts. We need to continue the international advocacy to make sure that those people whose only quote-unquote crime was to have a conscience and to stand up against a brutal dictator and a murderous war, that those people are released and returned to their homes.
1: Okay. Vladimir, thank you for dropping by our studio today. Thank you for this.
0: Thank you so much for inviting me.
1: Vladimir Kara-Murza is a Russian opposition politician and dissident and a contributing columnist at the Washington Post. The CBC News is next. And then we'll meet Charlene Rochard, an Epstein survivor and the only Canadian to come forward last fall. She says the abuse started when she was a teenage model and continued into her 20s, but it took her more than two decades to confront what happened. Coming up in 6 minutes, how she found her voice and the strength of not being alone in the push for accountability. I'm Rebecca Zandbergen, and you are listening to The Current. Stay with us.

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0: 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The CBC News is next. Coming up in an hour, it's Q.
3: You might know Paul Gross from his time on the hit Canadian show Due South. Paul will be here to tell you about the time they almost literally blew up one of Canada's most famous music venues shooting that show, his new role in Samuel Beckett's Waiting for Godot, and why he thinks that play is one of the great feats of human civilization.
4: This is CBC News. It's 9 o'clock. Good morning. I'm Danielle Edwards. Here's what's making news this hour. We begin with international news. U.S. officials are signaling a deal with Iran is close. Yet so far, no green light from the White House. And Iran's semi-official Tasnim news agency reports the deal has been neither finalized nor confirmed. Willie Lowry has more from Jerusalem.
5: U.S. sources confirmed an agreement had been reached that would extend this fragile ceasefire for another 60 days, but President Donald Trump wanted a little more time to ruminate on it before signing it. Vice President J.D. Vance seemed to push back on that notion.
6: And we're in a position where we could substantially set back their nuclear program, not just during the term of this president, but over the long term. We're not there yet, but we're very close, and we're going to keep on working at it.
5: The broad contours of the deal center around the conflict ending in the Strait of Hormuz reopening. The two countries would then keep working over the coming months on the fate of Iran's enriched uranium and the country's nuclear program. A big question in all of these negotiations is whether it will include Lebanon or not. The Israeli military in recent days has significantly ramped up its operations there. Israel has also intensified its operations in Gaza. Prime Minister Benjamin Netanyahu ordered the IDF to take control of 70% of the territory. Willie Lowry, CBC News, Jerusalem.
4: In other news, in Nova Scotia, the Nova Scotia Energy Board has adjusted the way it calculates pump prices for gas and diesel. It's including a larger markup for retailers, about 2 cents extra per liter. It comes at the request of retailers who say they make less money as fuel prices rise. That's because their markup is fixed, but many of their expenses are based on a percentage of the transaction. Michelle Vineau is the executive director of the Retail Gasoline Dealers Association. She says rural gas retailers provide an essential service and need help to stay in business.
7: And that's one thing that a lot of my retailers will say, you know, like, yeah, I'm not making any money, but if I leave, what is my community going to do? There's not going to be a gas station here for them. And I want to make sure that there is. It's not even just the people who live there, but it's also where the police fill their cars, the fire trucks get filled, the ambulances are getting filled. So without that gas station there, what happens to that?
4: The Energy Board's adjustment is temporary, pending the results of an investigation. One of Canada's largest landlords is not expecting to start any new developments soon. Killam Apartment REIT says it will complete ones in progress, but the Halifax-based company will only pursue future developments based on a financial metric that looks at whether a project creates enough value to justify the risks of development. Michael Brooks leads an association representing many of Canada's largest real estate companies. He says many companies are saying it's not a good time to put shovels in the ground.
8: The numbers don't work. The pro forma numbers, as Killam has surmised, doesn't work. There's not enough return for the risk you have to take, if there's any return at all.
4: Brooks says things like the global oil price shock will keep the cost of construction materials relatively high. Finally, elsewhere in the Maritimes, a new shelter for Indigenous women dealing with violent home situations is opening in Cornwall. It's run by the Native Council of PEI and is called Gekunasek, which means held for safekeeping in Mi'kmaq. Dania O'Malley is the Executive Director of Family Violence Prevention Services.
9: We know that Indigenous people prefer to receive services that are culturally safe, culturally supported, and there's only so much that you can do around that unless you are fully Indigenous-led. And so it is very important for them to be able to access services in a way that is the most supportive and most culturally appropriate.
4: O'Malley says when those kinds of services aren't available, some people might not access support at all. She says that can leave people at risk of further violence. The new Indigenous-led shelter is set to open in June. The specific address of the shelter is in public to keep people there safe. It will be open 24/7. And that's the news to this hour. I'm Danielle Edwards. 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
10: Hi, I'm CBC meteorologist Tina Simkin. Mainly cloudy skies with showers today. Temperatures only reaching highs near 10 degrees with the winds out of the north 20 gusting up to 40 kilometers per hour, keeping the temperatures feeling cooler. It stays mainly cloudy overnight tonight with a chance of showers and a few fog patches as temperatures drop to 5 degrees. For Saturday, mainly cloudy, maybe a few morning fog patches, a slight chance for showers as temperatures rise to 10 degrees and the winds staying gusty from the north.
11: I'm Rebecca Zanbergen, and you're listening to The Current. Later today, the former U.S. Attorney General Pam Bondi will sit before a congressional committee to answer questions about the Epstein files. It's closed to the public, but among the survivors who plan to be outside pushing for accountability is Charlene Rochard. She is the lone Canadian who came forward last fall. CBC Washington correspondent Katie Nicholson spent some time with Rochard and has a documentary called The Butterfly.
12: Yeah, this one was Shape magazine. I was definitely going through a hard time when I did that one.
13: Charlene Rochard flips through her modeling portfolio.
12: I was definitely being trafficked.
13: Charlene was just 16 when she left Ontario for the bright lights of New York and LA and a burgeoning modeling career.
12: Somebody's always telling you in this business what to do. Smile with your eyes, look depressed, look that editorial look like you're mad. I mean, somebody's always literally telling you how to feel and how to look. So I was conditioned in such a way to do what everybody told me to do.
13: One of those people was Jeffrey Epstein.
14: Federal prosecutors are taking another run at hedge fund manager Jeffrey Epstein.
15: Tonight, the law enforcement officials say Epstein is expected to be charged with two federal counts related to sex trafficking. His alleged crimes taking place from 2002 to 2005 against dozens of underage girls.
16: A New York billionaire who counts Donald Trump and Bill Clinton among his friends is set to appear in court today in a sex crimes case. The specific charges against Jeffrey.
13: The facts of the sexual predator's vast trafficking empire have been widely reported on. Officials estimate the disgraced financier groomed and exploited hundreds of women using an array of emotionally abusive tactics, coercing them with money, offers of help, connections, and threats. Survivors have shared how they were assaulted and how he forced them to perform sexual massages on him or other powerful people in his circle. He often isolated them, flying them to his private island, his ranch, or Manhattan mansion. Charlene isn't able to talk about the specifics of what happened to her because she's pursuing legal action to hold the people she says abused her accountable. Only that it began when she was a teenager, and she endured it into her 20s. It's taken Charlene a couple of decades to come to terms with those days. But now she's confronting it head on.
17: I didn't know what grooming was. I didn't know what coercion looked like.
13: The Southwestern Ontario girl who won a modeling scholarship at 12, now a powerful voice on Capitol Hill.
17: And that is exactly why I was vulnerable. Trafficking didn't start with violence. It started with access, people offering mentorship, people who promised exposure, travel, and introductions to powerful individuals.
13: Charlene is seated between two Democratic power brokers, Representative Pramila Jayapal and Ro Khanna, at a roundtable on human trafficking.
17: I was groomed and manipulated in plain sight, inside environments that look legitimate, hotels, studios, photo shoots.
13: Charlene speaks with confidence and ease. But finding her voice took time.
12: I had been asked to come forward from people that knew my story time and time again, and I just couldn't do it. I just put blocked that out of my mind, and anytime I would see him, he's literally everywhere. right? So I couldn't go to the grocery store without seeing him on a newspaper that was, you know, at the front of the aisle or on TV or, you know, Netflix series or something. But I honestly avoided it all. I just avoided it. At some point, it all becomes too heavy. There was so much that happened to me during that time, and not just Epstein, but after Epstein as well, that it broke me down. I just got really depressed, and I didn't know what to do. I was just at a point in my life where I just felt literally like worthless.
13: Charlene packed up her four kids and headed back to Canada in 2016 and ended a volatile relationship 5 years later. All the while, more and more Epstein survivors were coming forward, shedding light on what had happened. Still, she kept silent.
12: I wasn't in a safe space. My body wasn't able to speak about what had happened to me yet. And so it can take people decades to get over trauma. And we still go through it, if ever. I don't think you actually ever get over it because you don't forget what happened to you. You're just able to maybe compartmentalize it in a different way than before. But I wasn't ready.
13: But then one day, a familiar face appeared on TV.
18: I'm so proud and honored to be here today. My name is Lisa Phillips.
13: An old friend from the modeling world. Lisa Phillips.
18: In the year 2000, I was taken to Jeffrey Epstein's island while on a photo shoot in the Caribbean. Who I saw and what I experienced there would change me forever.
13: Even though they knew each other well back in the day, they had no idea they were both victims of the same abuse.
19: Well, back in the early 2000s, everyone that I knew Jeffrey Epstein thought highly of him. He was talked about like he was a mentor and a good person back then. So nobody talked about the abuse that they were experiencing personally to themselves. That wasn't the climate back then. It's not.
13: But times had changed. Charlene called Lisa right away.
19: I was really sad about it. I was really sad to know that she had gone through the same type of abuse that I had gone through. Because there wasn't a lot of people that I told back then. I never knew with Charlene that it had happened to her, or even to the extent I never even knew that she had been on the island too. You know, so it's not easy. You know, it's one thing to deal with the pain of what happens to you, but when you know it's happened to somebody else, it's not easy. You know.
13: Not long after connecting with Lisa, Charlene flew to L.A. and met with other survivors who were about to shoot a public service announcement to air during the Super Bowl. It demanded the release of the full Epstein files.
20: I suffered so much pain.
21: So much pain.
22: So much pain.
13: In the ads, the women hold pictures of their younger selves, how they looked when they first met Epstein.
23: I was 14 years old.
24: I was 16 years old.
25: I was 16.
26: 17.
25: 14 years old.
27: This is me.
28: This was me.
12: I broke down that day. Like, I was not used to speaking about this. I had barely spoken about it, and I didn't realize that the words that they wanted us to say in the PSA, they just hit me so hard.
29: It's time to bring the secrets out of the shadows. It's time to shine a light into the darkness.
12: And that's even when I started learning about all of these definitions and things that had happened to me. And, you know, it sounds strange, but your mind puts things away in compartments to be able to keep going.
19: Dissociates.
12: So I have not forgotten. It's very clear in my mind, but it was also a long time ago. And to say these words now of what happened to me, it's very hard. It's very hard. And so I lean on Lisa a lot.
13: There is strength in not being alone, especially in the glaring spotlight of one of the world's biggest scandals, which has brought down royalty and leaders in politics, business, and academia. The public interest is relentless, even as many survivors are still processing years of trauma.
12: It's going to be an emotional moment for sure. It's going to be so much because when you share a trauma bond and a friendship bond and everything that we share together, it's more than just friendship. It's sisterhood. Yeah. It's family. It's hard.
0: And Virginia was our family.
13: Virginia is Virginia Roberts Dufresne, one of the first survivors to come forward and who died by suicide last year.
1: We're on our way. We're on our way to Virginia's vigil.
13: Charlene, Lisa, and fellow survivor Laura Bloom McGee are crammed into the back of an Uber heading to the National Mall in D.C.
1: We're smiling now.
2: We're going to be smiling.
13: Butterflies have become a symbol for survivors who feel they are emerging from their own cocoons. Charlene has made each of the women their own butterfly necklace.
3: We assembled to remember and honor the life of a young American woman, Virginia Roberts Dufresne.
13: The stage is covered in flowers. Behind it, a massive white screen with sketches of a smiling Virginia.
21: Virginia is a hero, and her wings are still fluttering, fragile, luminous, unstoppable.
13: One after another, survivors, their family members, activists, and lawmakers step onto the stage.
22: Virginia's bravery changed my life. When she spoke her truth, she tore down the walls of shame that kept me silent for years.
13: The Trump administration's Department of Justice posted a message acknowledging the women were in town on one of its social media accounts. It invited victims to walk over to the FBI office and make a statement about what they know and who they know abused them.
24: Where are we right now?
25: The place where we've already been.
24: Since when?
13: That night, a group of them did just that and made this cheeky video.
24: And what do we want?
25: The truth. Justice. Accountability. The files.
13: Many survivors, of course, have gone to the FBI and other police forces over the years. Or like Charlene, have given names of people they were trafficked to their personal lawyers.
0: DOJ has not contacted us.
26: And what do you think of that?
0: I think that's also degrading that they won't. They've said publicly that they've called for meetings for us, but none of them have actually gotten any meetings with them.
28: If you are willing, please raise your hands if you have still not been able to meet with this Department of Justice.
13: In February, Charlene and the women she calls her survivor sisters sat behind the then Attorney General Pam Bondi in a congressional hearing.
28: For your Department of Justice and the harm that it has done to the survivors who are standing right behind you and are waiting for you to turn to them and apologize for what your Department of Justice has
24: members,
28: done.
24: Members, let's get the answer.
13: Representative Pramila Jayapal demanded Bondi turn around and acknowledge them.
30: I'm not going to get in the gutter
28: for her theatrics.
24: The time belongs to the time.
0: It felt like I was a little kid again, just asking for somebody to acknowledge me, to be honest. It felt really degrading that she just couldn't turn around and say, you know what, I'm sorry. That experience, I will never forget. It's just being dismissed again and again and again.
13: There have been some victories. The Department of Justice has released 3.5 million pages of its Epstein files. For the first time, the public able to see for themselves some of what the survivors have been talking about for years.
26: How does it feel to look at some things, some of the images, places you've been, and recognize them? What is that like for you?
0: It brings me back to a period of time that wasn't a good time for me. So it's actually really, really hard. And what people don't realize is that every single time they ask us about something, it brings back bad memories. I remember one time I was just sitting in my car, and a reporter actually sent me a picture, and I just couldn't drive anymore. Like, I was at the grocery store. I got a text, put my groceries in my car. I sat down and started bawling.
13: The picture, she says, was from Epstein's Island.
0: And it's literally, there's only certain people that know what we've been through. Like, it's really only my survivor sisters that know and understand everything that we're going through. And we talk every day. So, and we know when somebody goes silent to call them.
13: To date, only half of the files have been released, one of several ongoing battles for transparency and accountability. Survivors are lobbying for changes in the modeling industry, education and training on how to spot red flags of victim grooming, and for new laws.
31: Hi, how are you?
13: On this day, the survivors are going door to door on Capitol Hill pushing legislators to support Virginia's law.
2: We can sit down first.
4: We have it till 1:30, so if you want like a comfortable space to sit and sign.
2: Okay, perfect.
13: But introduced in February, it would eliminate the statute of limitations for adult victims of sexual abuse and trafficking to file civil claims.
4: Thank you for flagging that. Thank you so much. Bye-bye.
13: Since coming forward last fall, Charlene's life has radically changed.
0: And we have had threats. Some of us have had death threats.
13: Some survivors have even had to call police.
0: There are people that comment to us in our messages on social media, and we just have to not look at that, block those people, and take a lot of extra precautions in our lives that we don't run into these people.
13: Charlene says coming forward is one of the hardest things she's ever done.
26: Where does your courage come from, do you think?
0: My courage comes from my children. Really, I think about them, and I think about them in every single press conference, every single time I speak, and that's what gives me the confidence to speak, because I know that they're watching, and I know that they'll see everything that I do, and I want them to be proud of me. Come on, Minnie. Come on.
5: Come on, Minnie.
0: Come on.
13: Back in Ontario, Charlene and her four children walk the family dogs.
6: Yeah, the dogs are tired.
0: Do you want me to take? Here.
5: Oh, Minnie?
0: Do you want to take Minnie?
6: I'm Liam, and I'm 12.
7: Hi, I'm Olivia, and I'm 14.
8: Hi, my name is Bella, and I'm 15.
9: I'm Trey, and I'm also 15.
13: Before coming forward to the world, Charlene had to tell them what happened.
6: I had seen like videos online about it, but I didn't know that she herself went through it. So it was very eye-opening, and I'm just proud of her. Every time I do hear her speak, I just get blown away by the way she says things. Like, she has so much power behind her voice, and I just like, yep, that's my mom. That's my mom. I know that person. Yep.
10: My friends, like, the first time I, like, told them, they're like, hey, can we come over? I'm like, hey, my mom's kind of, like, doing, like, something right now. And they're like, what? And then I told them, and they were like, what? She was, like, she knew, like, Jeffrey Epstein and, like, all the stuff that happened. And, like, she was, like, on the island and all that. And then they looked up the news, and they're like, geez, he wasn't lying. And it's honestly pretty cool to see.
13: Charlene's children are following in her footsteps, modeling and taking acting lessons. Her three oldest kids are also now working with the advocacy group behind that Super Bowl ad, World Without Exploitation.
9: It's basically just kind of get together and we talk about, we brainstorm different ways that we can, you know, maybe get into passing bills or things that'll help prevent exploitation. It really shines a light on how, I don't want to say messed up, but I do want to say messed up, so how messed up the American justice system is and how just in general, some of the laws don't really benefit survivors and how sometimes you can have situations where people aren't really taken seriously. I feel like shining a light on that is important. Yeah, it's eye-opening.
0: Oh, watch the other one. Minnie now.
26: There. In the last 6 months, I mean, you've blown your life up by doing this. Do you have any regrets?
0: I don't have any regrets. Again, if I could just help that one person, I think that makes it all worthwhile. It's very hard to do what we're doing. All of us, when we come forward, it's actually really scary. And if we could just be that one person to somebody, everybody might say, like, how did you do it? You know, how did you come forward? But I had one person. I had Lisa, you know, and she guided me. You just need that one person. So if somebody's in any kind of relationship that could be domestic violence or sex trafficking, you just need that one person to go to and say, you know, this is happening to me or this has happened to me. And there's resources out there that you can go to, but it's just taking that first step.
11: The documentary was produced by the CBC's Katie Nicholson with help from Liz Hoth at the audio documentary unit. I'm Rebecca Zanbergen. This is The Current. We are just 2 weeks away now from the FIFA World Cup when it touches down in Toronto. And while Canadian singer-songwriter Nelly Furtado stepped away from performing last fall, she certainly has not left the spotlight. Her new single, Electric Circus, is the first track on a pump-up album Canada Soccer is releasing ahead of the World Cup. She was also inducted into the Canadian Music Hall of Fame at this year's Junos. Here's a little Nelly throwback for you. It's All Good Things.

0: That's Nelly Furtado with All Good Things. I'm Rebecca Zanbergen, and you're listening to The Current. English pronunciation, it can be hard. The best-selling humor writer David Sedaris has been collecting the most egregious examples of people saying words in a way that's just plain wrong, but very entertaining. He writes about them in his latest book, The Land and Its People. Next week, on the program, we'll hear Matt Galloway's conversation with David Sedaris, but here's a sneak peek.
1: I was having dinner with a Canadian couple, and they had been in Ireland, and they overheard an American say that he was going out to look for a Leprechaun. And it took him a while to realize he meant leprechaun. So now they just say Leprechaun, right? And every couple and every family has something like that. But what I liked is I wrote that essay, and I started reading it out loud, and people started giving me examples. And I met a German woman who taught herself English, and she thought dandelion was pronounced dandelion. So I will never say dandelion again. It's just always going to be Leprechaun. And I saw a little Leprechaun sitting beneath a dandelion one day.
2: Dramatically is one of those words as well, which sounds better than it should, even if it doesn't exist.
1: I saw a preacher on the subway saying that crimes has risen dramatically. And so we have said that ever since. But, and it's every couple and every family has their, and I love hearing other people's.
0: Matt Galloway's interview with David Sedaris next week on The Current. Coming up after your regional update.
3: Well, the realities are that costs are still going up for pretty much everything for the driver's side, but the pay hasn't ever kept up with the costs of operating. The pay has actually gone down most of the way across the board for most drivers.
0: Uber drivers in Victoria have become the first app-based workers in Canada to unionize. Some say this is a win for drivers who want fair pay and health benefits. Others say the deal lacks substance. That's coming up in 90 seconds. I'm Rebecca Zanbergen, and you're listening to The Current.

0: It's 9:30, mainly cloudy skies with showers in the forecast. Right now it's 8 degrees in Yarmouth, 5 in Halifax, and 0 in Sydney. I'm Danielle Edwards. Here's what's making news. It's never been harder to turn a profit, according to independent gas station owners in the province. When gas prices rise, so do their expenses, which eats into more and more of what they bring in. It's meant some are turning off their pumps. Also, a national landlord is pausing some new developments. Halifax-based Killam REIT is pointing to issues with water infrastructure as one reason why. And students in Wolf Hill now have access to more affordable housing options. A nonprofit organization just added 46 units near Acadia University, with at least 30% of them being below market rates. Priority will be students, but the units will be open to anyone in need. More news at 10 o'clock. Here is Tina Simpkins' forecast. Mainly cloudy skies with showers, snow mixing with rain in areas of Cape Breton this morning. Fog patches this morning as well. Chance of showers this afternoon. Winds 20 to 40 kilometers an hour and highs between 7 and 12 degrees. For tonight, similar conditions with mainly cloudy skies this evening with a chance of showers. Winds from the north, 20 gusting to 40 kilometers an hour. Lows between 3 and 6 degrees. For Saturday, mix of sun and cloud and highs between 8 and 14.
1: I'm Rebecca Zanbergen, and you're listening to The Current. Uber drivers in Victoria, British Columbia are reacting to an historic union agreement.
2: It's good. I'm in the union side. My kids, family, kids, work. Pay the bills at the end of the day, right? So if you have support from someone that they're protecting you, that's good.
1: Uber drivers in that city have become the first app-based workers in Canada to unionize and ratify an agreement. And that is drivers across the country, like Erla Phillips in Toronto, hopeful they can do the same.
3: Some people are working anywhere between 12 and 16 to 18 hours a day to try to make enough money so that they can cover their vehicle expenses, pay for their living expenses. Things need to change. You know, most of us love doing this work. A lot of us love driving. A lot of us love having the customers in our cars and taking people where they go and earning on our time and our place. But you know what? We need fair pay.
1: Ash Erickson is an Uber driver and part of the union's bargaining team. He's in Victoria. Ash, good morning.
4: Good morning.
1: How do you feel having this deal ratified now?
4: Oh, it was a great feeling when we got it all taken care of. It was a long time coming.
1: Yeah. And why the need to have a union for drivers working in BC with Uber?
4: A bunch of different things. Like the intro was saying, there's the fair pay. There's also the actual representation to be able to deal with issues with Uber. Because unfortunately, sometimes when dealing with their customers or driver support, the support isn't exactly very supportive.
1: What do you mean by that? Just sort of describe, walk us through what it's like.
4: Oh, if there's any dispute of, say, a fare didn't pay properly, you'd think it'd be as simple as calling and asking somebody to fix it, but it usually involves calling 5 or 6 times or chatting with what is essentially a scripted AI bot over and over, having them end the conversation saying, "Nope, we've told you all you need to know." And only after 5 or 10 times of talking with them will it usually be resolved, sometimes more.
1: Just describe to us sort of your day-to-day. How many hours are you driving? What time do you start? How do you decide which hours you're going to work?
4: For me, I usually start just after dropping my kids off at school in the morning. I'll usually go for the day, pick them up from school, and then after supper time, when the wife is home, I'll end up going working in the evenings. My main thing that I like about the job is be able to start and stop whenever I need to.
1: As you've mentioned, though, there are challenges. For instance, there's a lot of overhead. You've got car insurance, maintenance, fuel. What are the financial realities of your work?
4: Well, the realities are that costs are still going up for pretty much everything for the driver's side, but the pay hasn't ever kept up with the costs of operating. The pay has actually gone down most of the way across the board for most drivers.
1: Yeah. So you say you like the hours and it's flexible and that's all good. But if it is so challenging and the wages haven't increased over time, why have you stuck with it as long as you have?
4: I kept holding out hope that once we got the union contract, we'll be able to actually make it worthwhile again. I love the job. The ability to deal with customers and everybody I meet every day is great people. So it's a fun job to do. It's just, yeah, a regular 9-to-5 job doesn't work necessarily for my schedule.
1: Mm-hmm. And so does this deal, does it make it worthwhile? Does it make it more lucrative for you and your family?
4: We're just finding out about how it works as all the contract starts to kick in. I mean, the contract came with some extra perks that we didn't have previously, such as a health plan and quarterly bonuses. And we're going to find out how much of a difference that'll all make.
1: Are you hopeful? I mean, is there one thing in particular that you were fighting for that you're happy you've gotten? Or did you lose some things in this that you're still searching for?
4: I mean, we're never going to get everything we want on a first contract. This was the reality of the way it works. But we got more than we were expecting out of it. The main thing, I think, is the ability to have the representation for when dealing with Uber, and also when the union's now going to be able to be lobbying the government on behalf of the drivers. That's going to be able to help us a lot, too.
1: You know, Victoria is a smaller market. I've heard some people talk about whether or not this can find its way, a unionization for Uber drivers in bigger cities like Toronto. What are your thoughts? Do you think it could expand to a place like Toronto?
4: Oh, I hope it can expand all the way across the country. I mean, bigger cities, it'll definitely be more of a challenge to organize everybody together. But I hope that more drivers consider it and are able to get together for it.
1: If there are others looking to do this, what would you suggest in helping them organize?
4: Keep your ear out for when you hear that a union is organizing in your city, and then get in contact with them. I mean, there's depends on which unions are forming. I don't know which ones are trying to form in different cities, but most of the time there is word gets around amongst the drivers and usually some news or something like that. And once you've heard that they're trying to form, get in touch with them.
1: Okay, Ash, I appreciate your time today. Happy driving today.
4: Thank you.
1: Ash Erickson is an Uber driver in Victoria and part of the union's bargaining team. Michael Wright, labor lawyer at the Toronto law firm Wright Henry LLP, joins us now. He's been working with Uber drivers in Toronto. Good morning to you.
5: Good morning.
1: Michael, why haven't we seen more unions of app-based workers come to be in the way that we've seen happen in Victoria?
5: It's a challenging sector to organize, as Ash just explained. What made things different in British Columbia is that the government amended its labor laws to provide for a platform worker classification. And the key to that is it eliminated this dispute over whether drivers and delivery people are employees or independent contractors, which is a hurdle that gets removed when the legislation is amended, and certainly makes organizing more straightforward, not simple, but certainly more straightforward.
1: Can you unionize without that legislation going ahead? I mean, if other provinces such as Ontario and other ones across the country have not done that, then is there still a chance to unionize?
5: There is, but there is this debate about whether drivers and delivery people are independent contractors or employees. It's an issue in the class action in Ontario where I'm counsel, where the claim is that Uber drivers and delivery people are employees, and Uber takes the position that they are independent contractors. And so it's a long-running, challenging debate.
1: And why do you think other provinces have not followed BC's general direction to make these employees and not just independent freelancers, essentially?
5: Well, I'm hoping they will, because I think what the situation in Victoria demonstrates is that when government steps in and legislates and creates an environment in which Uber is required to negotiate in good faith, what the story in Victoria tells us is that's what they do. They negotiate in good faith. They respect that legal regulation. This is a company that historically had what I would call a complicated relationship with the law and legal regulation. It's now a much more mature, highly profitable, publicly traded company that what Victoria shows us will accept regulation and will act appropriately when that is done.
1: outside of Victoria then now? We know they have their deal, but for everyone else who's driving Uber in this country, what kind of worker protections do they have if you're working for an app-based company right now?
5: None. They're not considered workers. They are considered independent contractors. And they do not have the legal protection that we take for granted in so many other workplaces and in so many other classifications of employees.
1: You know, there are people listening right now who would say, just don't drive Uber then, get another job. Why is it important to ensure that they have the protections they need?
5: Well, I guess you can say that about anybody who's got challenges in their job. You can always say, well, go work somewhere else or do something else. But the reality is, many people who drive for Uber do it because it's what they're able to do. It either fits with their schedule, it's what they're trained for. They don't have a better option, and so that's the option that they're pursuing. And as a society, and I would say a wealthy society, I just find it outrageous that governments have not stepped in to offer basic protections, both in terms of health and safety, in terms of providing people with the minimum standards that other employees in their provinces have, and have not made it easier for Uber drivers and delivery people and other platform workers who indicate they want to unionize to actually have access to collective bargaining.
1: You heard Ash sort of describe why it would be difficult, or how it would be more difficult in Toronto to unionize when the drivers are sort of, they're hidden, right? We don't know who they are. And even the app doesn't necessarily know where to find them all, or the people outside of the system don't necessarily know where to find them all. So how, outside of the legislative challenges it would be to unionize, how difficult would it be to unionize in a place like Vancouver or Toronto?
5: It is challenging for all of those reasons. And what UFCW did, which was creative, but I think they had no other choice, is that the organizers actually took Uber rides so they could talk to Uber drivers. That's how they communicated with them about the union, and that's how they assessed their interest in joining the union. So that is not a typical organizing drive. You don't typically get in the car of the employee who may or may not want to unionize and talk to them, but there's really no other alternative when they're so spread out and where there's no transparency in terms of where they are and how to reach them.
1: There has been, of course, some pushback to the agreement that drivers in Victoria got. Have a listen to what Erla Phillips had to say about it. Now, she's an Uber driver in Toronto, co-founder of the advocacy group Rideshare Drivers Association of Ontario. Have a listen.
6: It's kind of thin on substance as far as I'm concerned. It hasn't delivered what traditional unions would be fighting for, such as fair pay. There has been no change. There was no increase to workers' earnings. There were small little benefits attached, which are all performance-based, but nothing that significantly improves the earnings of the typical driver.
1: What do you make of that comment?
5: It is a first collective agreement, and that is always challenging because you can't achieve everything you want in a first collective agreement. But this agreement does provide significant financial improvements for drivers. They have an opportunity to earn over $10,000 in quarterly bonuses during a four-year collective agreement. They will have access to a $500 annual health and wellness fund that's paid for through contributions by Uber based on a 10 cent per ride contribution. There are increases to waiting fees, cancellation fees, and that is the financial piece. There's also a full and independent grievance and arbitration process, a joint health and safety committee. Those things are also important to drivers, right? Fairness and an ability to resolve disputes quickly and inexpensively is also crucial for them.
1: Is there any concern that if a company like Uber tries to, or rather the drivers themselves try to unionize, that the company will just pull out altogether? Look, I'm not going to deal with this union. I'm not going to deal with government legislation, whatever it may be. I mean, is there risk in Uber just pulling out of a market?
5: There's always a risk with a company that is going to be unionized that has flexibility in terms of where it wants to provide services or manufacture goods. There's always that risk. And there is that risk with Uber, but Uber made $10 billion last year in profit. So it is a highly profitable business. It was not always that way. And it will react rationally. If there's unionization, it's going to have to assess whether as a result of that, it can still be profitable. That will guide its decision.
1: And what happens if you know, we don't see these workers protected in a better way? What is at risk if the drivers continue to drive in bigger cities in Canada without the protections you've talked about this morning?
5: Well, there's the impact to the drivers and delivery people. There's no question about that. But I think it's something larger than that. I think as a society, to not do anything to provide assistance and better opportunities for people who drive for Uber, many of whom are recent immigrants to Canada, are vulnerable, struggle economically, to just stand by and let the situation continue is highly problematic from a societal perspective.
1: Okay. Michael Wright, we'll leave it there. I appreciate your time this morning. Thank you.
5: Thank you very much.
1: Michael Wright is a labor lawyer at the Toronto law firm Wright Henry LLP. We did ask Uber for an interview. It declined, but did provide us with a statement from Laura Miller, the head of public policy and communications for Uber Canada. It says, quote, "We're pleased that drivers have voted to ratify this agreement. It reflects months of constructive good faith discussions and protects the flexibility drivers value. This is not a traditional agreement. It's designed for how drivers actually work, and there is no change to how drivers use the Uber app today. This is part of an ongoing process as we learn what works best for drivers, balancing flexibility with representation and tailored benefits."

0: I'm Rebecca Zanbergen, and this is The Current. What's your grip like? Not your handshake, but your ability to hang on and hold your own weight, or just to carry groceries. Maybe an odd question, but grip and its importance is all the rage.
1: I want to be able to strut into older age feeling confident in my body's ability. And what is going to be a good marker of that? Grip strength. So start lifting heavy things, start hanging from stuff, just start including it.
2: It strengthens the fingers, the arm, and the cortex. It's called homunculus. So grip strength not only drives the brain, but it strengthens the grip.
3: You take people with the highest grip strength compared to the lowest grip strength. The people with the highest grip strength have a 70% lower chance of getting and dying from dementia.
0: Sounds like the stakes are high. For more on this gripping story, Matt Galloway spoke with Alyssa Ages, a health and fitness journalist and the author of Secrets of Giants, a journey to uncover the true meaning of strength. Here is their conversation from January.
4: What are we talking about here? What is grip strength?
5: So grip strength is basically your ability to hold on to something, whether it is with a pinch grip, like with your fingertips, or kind of with the palm of your hand, like when you're giving a handshake. And it is an important marker for longevity, but I think not quite in the way that a lot of the headlines want you to think it is.
4: Okay.
5: Because it's not just about your grip, it's about your overall strength. And I think people who have a stronger grip tend to be stronger overall. Mm. And that's kind of an important part to note about it, because we don't want people to think, oh my God, I don't have great grip strength. I'm just going
4: to
5: die.
4: This is a thing now, right? And
5: yes.
4: One of the reasons why we wanted to talk to you, there's stories that are written about it, but my Instagram algorithm is very strange. It seems to be like salads and people making bread and stories about grip strength. Why is this now a thing?
5: I think we talk so much about longevity now, and I think, you know, everybody has forever wanted to find what is that one magic thing that is going to make me live forever. Mm. And if someone is going to tell you it's grip strength and it feels like something you can just add and train easily, then you're going to kind of glom onto it. The truth is you don't need to sit on your couch just sort of grabbing one of those old school bodybuilding grippers. A lot of the
4: things... Like those pinch kind of things.
5: Yeah, we don't have to do that, right? So a lot of the ways that we train, as long as you are doing strength training and resistance training, are going to increase your grip strength regardless, while you are also doing the more important thing and the known marker of longevity, which is building your muscle mass.
4: What have you brought into the studio, these sitting next to me here?
5: I have brought in two little 5-pound plates.
4: Okay.
5: And I thought one of the things we could do is we can have you try to pinch them together, mm-hmm. just with your fingertips,
4: okay.
5: and see how long you can hold on to that for and how that feels together.
4: So I just pinch, can I do this with either hand?
5: Yeah, but you can't put your fingers in the hole in the middle. You got to pinch them from the top.
4: Pinch from the top like that?
5: Yeah.
4: Okay. Yeah, I'm worried that it's going to come crashing down onto the table. How long do I need to do this for?
5: A specific marker of how long it has to be in your hands for. But it's just kind of a good sense of, is this challenging for me?
4: I'm still doing it and it's challenging.
5: Is this something? Yeah, it's challenging.
4: Can I put them down now?
5: Thank you
4: very much.
5: You can put them down.
4: Now, in doing that, what does that show me?
5: I mean, with that one, it's fingertip strength, right? And just, can you hang on to that? It's the strength in your fingertips, but it also is the strength in the rest of your hands and your forearm.
4: Yeah.
5: And it actually goes all the way up your arm. One of the studies I kind of want to point to, because I think this is the one that gets referenced the most. They'd followed 140,000 people between the ages of 35 and 70.
4: Mm-hmm.
5: And they measured their grip strength using one of those, again, those kind of squeezy things,
4: mm-hmm.
5: which is the technical term for it. and then they followed them over the next 4 years. And they found that with every 11-pound decrease in grip strength over the course of that time, there was a 17% increase in the risk of cardiovascular death. Then people spoke to the author about it, right? And the author sort of said, well, we don't know that it's that grip strength is necessarily this marker of you're going to have better cardiovascular strength. Mm. But what we do know is that exercise in general is really important. We want you to be exercising most days and doing resistance training most days.
4: People have pointed to what this will allow you to do later on in life, that you are able to open tightly closed jars. If you're able to carry a bag of groceries, you're able to maybe pick up a grandchild or what have you. Tell me about some of the things that grip strength will allow you to do in future if you strengthen it, if you work on it.
5: Yeah, I mean, one of the things that I feel like I write about so much, I'm a broken record, which is if you want to be able to continue to live independently for longer, you have to build your strength. You have to be able to do more things like

0: mobility, and all of those other important things. So deadlifting, not necessarily a giant barbell. I know what people are picturing. Mm. You can deadlift two dumbbells. Anything with free weights, where those weights are only being held by the strength of your hands, that's going to build your grip strength. If you have access to a pull-up bar, hanging from it and doing just a dead hang, where you literally just let your body hang for as long as you can, that's going to build your grip strength, but that's also going to build your upper body strength, which is just as important.
1: So how are they, I mean, you've hinted at some of them. How are some of the ways that we can go about training ourselves to do this?
0: Yeah, I would say if you are strength-
1: Especially if you're not going to a gym, for example.
0: Yes. If you are strength training, which I hope people are doing, and you can even just get a set of dumbbells at home, do exercises with those dumbbells.
1: I mean, these are 5 pounds.
0: Yeah.
1: And I don't know how long I held on to them for, but you could feel it in my arm.
0: Yeah, exactly. And if you held on for longer, you'd start to feel it further up your arm as well, right? But anything where you're holding on to a weight where there's gravity pulling on it, that's going to increase your grip strength. So think about things like lunges with weights in your hand. Think about things like those deadlifts. Anything where you have to hold on to that with your own power. So a cable machine is nice too, but if you're talking about doing it at home, even a household object, grab a gallon jug of water, walk around with that a little bit more.
1: So people have talked about this, that yeah. You should be able to lift it up, but also
0: absolutely.
1: If you can, walk around with something like that. See how long you could,
0: yes.
1: Could you walk for a minute carrying this? Is that
0: yeah.
1: What we should be thinking
0: yes,
1: about?
0: Yes, a farmer carry is actually a phenomenal movement
1: That's
0: to do.
1: That's what it's called,
0: yeah.
1: Farmer carry.
0: A weighted carry is one of the kind of fundamental ways we move through our day. There's a series of these fundamental movement patterns that are the way that we kind of do all the daily tasks in our life. And a carry is one of them, a weighted carry. So yeah, pick up two heavy things. They don't have to be equal weight, because how often are you carrying two things of exactly equal weight in your hands while you walk around? Your grocery bags are not the exact same weight. And walk around with them. Walk back and forth down your hallway in your house. And just do that, you know, if you incorporate that twice a week into your strength training routine, that's a really simple way to do it.
1: And there are muscle benefits to this, but brain benefits as well.
0: Yes, yes. We do understand that there are cognitive benefits associated with grip strength, but there are also cognitive benefits associated with just being stronger in general.
1: And that's what you're talking about
0: yeah.
1: Here, that this is part of, and again, there's this huge focus, and I mentioned it's the beginning of January, the gyms are filled with people.
0: Yes.
1: People want to pump up, but they also need to get strong. And there's a real focus now on people doing strength training over the course of your life.
0: Yes, exactly. It's never too late to start. Does not matter how old you are. We don't really know if there is a point at which you are going to stop being able to build muscle. We don't think that there is. But, you know, if you have somebody who even is experiencing bone loss related to age, you can still maintain the bone that you have. By continuing to strength train, you can build the muscle that you have. You can build back muscle by strength training. And it doesn't have to be some crazy thing that you've seen on the internet. It's just what's hard for you. The most important thing for growing muscle and for building bone is that you are just stressing your muscles enough for it to be challenging so that you are forcing them to grow.
1: Two off-ramps that people will find to not do this. One is, I simply don't have time. I couldn't possibly, I'm not going to go to the gym. I don't have time. Everything's too busy. What would you say?
0: I would say if you can carve out even 20 minutes of your day to do it at home, again, with household items, that is still a really, really good start. Or just with your body weight is a really good start. A resistance band is a really good start. You can get up for 5 minutes from your desk and do it in little chunks throughout the day. We know that exercise snacks, as they call them, are also really beneficial. So you can just find little ways to work it in.
1: And the other part is, and you've hinted at this, but people will say, well, it's too late for me to do this.
0: Yeah.
1: I haven't been doing it. Why do it now?
0: Yes, and that we know. We know with certainty it is not too late.
1: That it's never too late.
0: It's never too late. I would say if you are on the slightly older side, I mean, in general, I think everybody benefits from working with a trainer at the start of their strength training career, but especially if you're a little bit older and maybe your stability is a little bit off at this point, having somebody who can be with you and watch you and make sure you're moving correctly and with the right form and safely is really, really important. So even if you do that for 2 or 3 sessions just to learn how to move, that is a really good way to start.
1: Are you encouraged I said that this is a thing now, and it's not just on social media, but a lot of people are talking about this.
0: Yes.
1: As somebody who has spent a lot of time talking about this and writing about it, are you encouraged by that?
0: Yes, I think it's amazing. I mean, I was just visiting with my parents in Florida, and they said, you know, we need to start strength training. What do we do? And I took them to their little gym that has a rack of dumbbells and some cable machines, and I gave them 2 workouts to do twice a week that are based on your fundamental movement patterns. So we did a hinge, a lunge, a squat, a push, a pull, and a rotation.

0: And I just gave them that. And I was like, this is how basic it is. You just have to do every one of those movement patterns both times that you go into the gym. And that's a really good start.
1: Alyssa, thank you very much.
0: Thank you so much.
1: Thanks for bringing the weights too. I feel like I got stronger here just in the studio.
0: Absolutely.
2: 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Matt Galloway spoke with her in January. 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

0: 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Narrative, lyric, heroic, romantic, verse, or prose. 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
1: You might know Paul Gross from his time on the hit Canadian show Due South. Paul will be here to tell you about the time they almost literally blew up one of Canada's most famous music venues shooting that show, his new role in Samuel Beckett's Waiting for Godot, and why he thinks that play is one of the great feats of human civilization.
2: This is CBC News. It's 10 o'clock. Good morning. I'm Danielle Edwards. Here's what's making news this hour. We begin with international news. U.S. officials are signaling a deal with Iran is close. Yet so far, no green light from the White House. And Iran's semi-official Tasnim News Agency reports a deal has neither been finalized nor confirmed. Willie Lowry has more from Jerusalem.
3: U.S. sources confirmed an agreement had been reached that would extend this fragile ceasefire for another 60 days, but President Donald Trump wanted a little more time to ruminate on it before signing it. Vice President J.D. Vance seemed to push back on that notion.
4: And we're in a position where we could substantially set back their nuclear program, not just during the term of this president, but over the long term. We're not there yet, but we're very close and we're going to keep on working at it.
3: The broad contours of the deal center around the conflict ending in the Strait of Hormuz reopening. The two countries would then keep working over the coming months on the fate of Iran's enriched uranium and the country's nuclear program. A big question in all of these negotiations is whether it will include Lebanon or not. The Israeli military in recent days has significantly ramped up its operations there. Israel has also intensified its operations in Gaza. Prime Minister Benjamin Netanyahu ordered the IDF to take control of 70% of the territory. Willie Lowry, CBC News, Jerusalem.
2: In other news, in the Maritimes, a PC MLA on PEI says seniors should be able to jump the line when it comes to PEI's patient registry. Brendan Curran made the suggestion in the legislature yesterday. Wayne Thibodeau explains.
5: I hear from seniors at the kitchen table in my district.
6: PCMLA Brendan Curran says seniors without a family doctor are struggling to get prescriptions filled or manage chronic health issues. He wants seniors 65 and over to be able to jump the line, basically fast track them to the top of the patient registry.
7: I think that if we move to more of this priority model when it comes to some of our senior citizens, that would take that worry away from those islanders.
6: About 35,000 islanders don't have a family doctor. Health PEI doesn't break that down by age, but it says patients are matched in the order they sign up, so those waiting the longest in each health region get matched first. Health Minister Corey Daigle says he's willing to consider it, but his priority is to get everybody off the list, though he admits he has no idea when or even if that will ever happen.
8: We have to better manage how these patient medical homes are working and affiliating people off the registry.
6: Daigle says if that happens, he's confident they can take a significant number of people of all ages off the registry. Wayne Thibodeau, CBC News, Charlottetown.
2: And in New Brunswick, the Green MLA for the Tantramar region is unhappy with the decision to approve a proposed gas plant in her area. The Energy and Utilities Board has given the project regulatory approval. The EUB held hearings earlier this year about the controversial plant and how it will impact NB Power ratepayers. NB Power argues it needs to come online to meet demand and avoid rolling blackouts in the province as early as 2 years from now. But nearby residents and clean energy advocates don't want to see one built at all. Green MLA Megan Mitten says even though approval has been given, the fight isn't over.
9: It's not over. There is still an environmental impact assessment that could be rejected or a comprehensive EIA could be done by the government. And the EUB really only looks at a really narrow part of the project. Is it reasonable financially? They didn't say that it had to be the best option, and we should be pushing for the best option for New Brunswickers.
2: The project is still awaiting approval in a provincial environmental impact assessment process, which started in July. The EUB's decision can be changed or overturned by the Premier's office within a 30-day window. Opponents of the project can apply for a judicial review through the New Brunswick Court of Appeal within 60 days of that decision. And that's the news to this hour.
10: Hi, I'm CBC meteorologist Tina Simkin. Mainly cloudy skies with showers today. Temperatures only reaching highs near 10 degrees with the winds out of the north 20 gusting up to 40 kilometers per hour, keeping the temperatures feeling cooler. It stays mainly cloudy overnight tonight with a chance of showers and a few fog patches as temperatures drop to 5 degrees. For Saturday, mainly cloudy, maybe a few morning fog patches. A slight chance for showers as temperatures rise to 10 degrees and the winds staying gusty from the north.
11: Hey, I'm Tom Power. Welcome to Q. What if I told you that a play being staged right now in Canada is considered one of the single greatest creative achievements in human history? You might say, Tom, what about the Sistine Chapel or Mozart's Requiem or that Canadian heritage moment about basketball and cutting the bottom out of peach baskets? Paul Gross, the legendary Canadian actor, actually makes a pretty good case today that the play he's starring in right now, the Irish writer Samuel Beckett's Waiting for Godot, deserves to be talked about in the same way. If you, like me, have heard of Waiting for Godot, but you're not actually sure of what makes it so important, Paul will get you excited about it. That's coming up. Plus, music from the Canadian singer-songwriter Daniela Andrade, who also played a game with me, unexpectedly, in the studio. All of that coming up on Q. We start off the day with a little bit of existentialism. Why don't we all just sit down, turn on the radio, turn on a podcast, have a panic attack? Because there are two guarantees in life. You're going to be born and you're going to die. And what happens in between is the big question, is the big challenge. I'm sure at some point in your life you have thought, what am I doing here? Or is what I'm doing right now the best use of my time? Or like, what is this whole life all about? The reason I'm bringing up these gigantic kind of questions is not to stress you out, but it's because how we spend our time on this planet is at the heart of one of the most celebrated plays in the history of contemporary theater, Samuel Beckett's Waiting for Godot. In the play, and this is a very hard play to summarize, two sort of tramps meet by a tree to wait for this mysterious figure named Godot, G-O-D-O-T. And while they're passing the time waiting, they have conversations, they have sort of funny exchanges, and they have sort of sad, angry, philosophical conversations. And they talk about life, and they talk about its futilities in a pretty absurd way. That's probably the best I can do. This year, Ontario Stratford Festival is doing a production of Waiting for Godot, and it stars one of Canada's most acclaimed actors, a fellow named Paul Gross. So if you know Paul Gross, you might know him as the Mountie, Benton Fraser, in the big 90s hit TV show Due South. He also was in a really well-loved sort of cult hit TV show called Slings and Arrows. Also has been part of and directed movies like Men with Brooms, Passchendaele, Hyena Road. He is a Governor General's Performing Arts Award winner, Officer of the Order of Canada, super amazing actor whose first love was theater. Waiting for Godot is about to have its opening night at the Stratford Festival later this week. Paul came into the studio, and if you have heard, you kind of like me, had heard of Waiting for Godot, and you knew it was kind of important, but you didn't know what it was about or why it's considered this like legendary play. Paul does a great job at explaining both and getting you excited to see it. Maybe you'll be getting on a plane to Ontario if you're not here. I began, though, by asking Paul how he came across this play in the first place. Here's what he had to say.
12: Oh, I came somewhere in high school, probably. And I think I've probably seen about four or five productions of it over time. One of the best ones was actually a kid's production at my son's school.
11: They did Waiting for Godot?
12: Yeah, and it was really good.
11: How old were they?
12: Oh, 14.
11: No way.
12: Yeah.
11: It's a bit of a grown-up play.
12: I know, somehow coming out of, well, they're sort of innocents, these two. The sort of central two, Vladimir and Estragon.
11: Can you remind people who yours is, who Vladimir is?
12: I'm Vladimir. I'm the slightly more optimistic one. And my partner of 50 years is played by Tom McCamus, and he is Estragon. However, you only hear those names once. I'm known as Didi, and he's known as Gogo. And then the other two characters in it is Pazzo, who seems to be some kind of deranged landowner. And that's played by Johnny Godin. He's amazing. And then David Keeley is his partner of 60 years, and he is called Lucky. And it's, I don't even know how to describe.
11: I don't really know how to describe it either, but I'll try my best a little later on. But what made you want to take it on?
12: It's something that I always thought I'd like to do at some point. The odd thing about it is whatever I thought it was, it isn't. And I can say without question, this is the hardest thing I've ever worked on. It's a really, really difficult play to try to find your feet in.
11: What's so hard about it?
12: Well, it doesn't have any of the normal signposts of a play, or the kinds that actors would look for. So,
11: like,
12: you
11: know, what?
12: Well, look, you have a backstory, you have a history, and that there is a plot, there is a narrative, and there is relationships that are clearly drawn, and you know something about why they are.
11: Right, you do Macbeth, you understand you're in Scotland, you understand there is a succession issue happening right now, you understand that there are kings and queens, you understand that there is a motivation here. There's a setting, there's a story to be involved in.
12: Yeah. And this isn't that. So then I spent a long time, it took me forever to figure out kind of what the machinery of it is. Like, why does this play continue? And why is it, you know, still being done all over the place 75 years later or so? And I think it's because it's underneath it all, it's hugely emotional. And they are, I mean, they're not married in any conventional sense, but they've been together for a long time. So it's all of those things that we do relate to, that we know what it means to have been with somebody for a long time, or people who have been with others for a long time. And that actually is what I think the audience grabs onto, and that's what we pull them through with that.
11: What I find interesting about Waiting for Godot is that when I started reading about, doing some pretty intense research on the history of this play, it seems like it becomes a mirror for whatever anxieties are happening to any generation. You know, like Beckett was a member of the French Resistance and then was forced out of France and back home to Ireland. And so people saw, oh, well, this is a play ultimately about the Germans invading France and their relationship with it. And then people said, no, it's about the British and their relationship with Ireland. And then you had people saying it's about the Holocaust. And then, you know, just a couple of days ago, I don't know if you read in the Globe and Mail, there was an article about Godot. And she talked about seeing a bunch of her kids, students, it was a teacher, a bunch of her students watching it. And she said, oh, it made me think about the anxiety of the social media age we're in. They're constantly waiting for another hit. Mm-hmm. They're waiting for another hit. Is there something interesting to you about that? Because Beckett would never say what it was about.
12: No, and yet he did. He wrote it, so.
11: But
12: that's our job to figure out what he felt it was about.
11: So is that a challenge for you as an actor when there's no... Do you know what I mean? That it does sort of mirror the anxieties of the audience?
12: Yeah, I think so. I think I've come to think that the sort of underlying substructure of it is a lot of it is about memory. And I'm fixated with people not being able to remember things. And these characters in this play forget everything all the time. And so I don't think it was Santayana or something, but those who are doomed to... forget history or doomed to repeat it. That's sort of part of it. But I think really what it is that it's that if without memory, we have no history. And without history, we have no guidance. And therefore, we turn to God. But God isn't there. And I think he's caught that feeling that cumulatively found its headquarters in France after two terrible world wars and the Shoah. And, well, where is God? But it's not saying there isn't one, it's just he's not showing up. And I think there is, that anxiety is equal to any period in history's anxiety, not necessarily specifically about God, but for someone to explain why, what is this? Why are we here?
11: Yeah, what are we doing here? Where's our salvation going to come from? This all has to mean something, right?
12: There has to be redemption, and we're sort of built to think that way.
11: I read this quote with you where you said the thing that attracts you to a play is what kind of conversations you're going to be able to have making it. What kind of conversations did you have getting ready to do this one?
12: They've been all over the map because everybody of the four actors, including our director, Molly Atkinson, has done a great job. It's like you're pulling out of it what you can, and it's very personal to you. So it's not quite like saying, well, no, you know, Lear dies. We don't really know what happens with any of them.
11: And are you trying to figure it out with one another? Are you trying to decipher it?
12: Or someone will say, no, well, I think it's kind of about this. I go, oh, Well, it could be two. And then, you know, so we do have lots of conversations. Tom was really useful because he was in a production of it in 97, 98. I think they repeated it at Stratford.
13: You're sure it was this evening?
14: What?
13: That we were to wait.
14: I said Saturday. I think.
13: You think?
14: Well, I must have made a note of it.
13: But what Saturday? And is it Saturday? Is it not rather Sunday or Monday or Friday?
14: It's not possible.
13: Or Thursday?
14: Well, we do.
13: If he came yesterday and we weren't here, you can be sure he won't come again today.
14: But you say we were here yesterday.
13: I may be mistaken.
12: But it was Brian Bedford directing. It was more of a music hall kind of thing. And ours is a little more straight, I think. Or what happened is we just kept going a little deeper each time.
11: Deeper how? Deeper how?
12: Well, so it's not just, oh, hi. And we wave at each other. We're actually going down to see where is the bedrock of this. What is going on in that argument? Why are they fighting with each other? And now they're embracing each other. And then you find that there is this really deep well of humanity underneath it all. Which makes it sound agonizing, but it isn't, I don't think. Certainly not the audiences we've been playing to so far. It's really funny, because Beckett was hilarious. I was talking to Tim Carroll, who runs the Shaw Festival, and he was telling some story about Beckett being at a cricket match with some famous author. I don't know, I'll just say it's Kingsley Amis. And it's a beautiful test match, and it's a wonderful day, and they've got their straw hats on, and gin and tonics, and they're under a parasol, and... So the famous author turns to Beckett and says, life is good, isn't it? And Beckett says, I wouldn't go that far.
11: when did you first go to Stratford? You were a kid, right? 12 or 13 years old?
12: Yeah, I went there with my mother. She took me up there to see King Lear. So I went to see that, and it was Bill Hutt playing it, and I thought, I'd like to be part of that world. I don't know what they're doing, but that looks like it'd be a great thing to do.
11: Tell me more about what you remember, anything you can remember from that first trip.
12: Just being sort of overwhelmed by the scale of the story and the brutality in it and the unbelievably beautiful stuff that I didn't understand, but it sounded great. And then there was a battle at a certain point, and the lance head broke off and fell into the aisles down below me, and I leapt out of my seat and ran down and grabbed it, so I've got it somewhere.
11: I didn't know you were allowed to do that.
12: You're not.
11: Go down and grab a prop?
12: Not anymore.
11: Did they let you keep it?
12: That was back in the days where you could have fun at the theater.
11: It wasn't a straight line to acting from watching Lear. It wasn't like you saw Lear and then you started acting right away. You seem to have, from what I was reading, a little bit of a troublemaking phase. I read a story that you used to... It was a great story that you used to break into people's houses,
12: yeah,
11: but not steal anything.
12: No, we never stole anything.
11: Tell me that story.
12: Well, we were in a gang, and it was led by a guy who called himself Turd.
11: Excuse me.
12: His name was
11: Turd Anderson. Hold on, let's just back it up. First off, you were in a gang?
12: We're in a little gang.
11: Where?
12: It was here.
11: In Toronto?
12: Yeah. But Turd was very cool because he'd pour lighter fluid on his thumb, set it on fire, and then put it out in his mouth. We thought Turd was really something. Anyway, we'd break in because then nobody had really alarms or anything. And people are dumb in the summer and stuff. They leave their back doors open. It's not really hard to be a break and enter person. But mostly I wasn't that interested in stealing anything. I mean, I suppose they'd take records or something. But I kind of looked at, like looking at the bookshelves and seeing what was in them. And then they'd go into the bedroom and see how that lined up with whatever was in the bedside table.
11: Sorry, you would go in, you would look at the record collection.
12: Yeah, and look at the books and then see what they had in the in the bedside table. And often it would be quite surprising.
11: Like to what end? You were studying human
12: like
11: behavior?
12: Like handcuffs and things, you know, which I at the time was
11: going, oh, that kind, whoa, of, I thought you meant like, oh, they had a couple of Reader's Digests in there.
12: No. Well, I guess it's that sort of looking into people's lives. I know this sounds really creepy, and I'm looking back on it, it is to have somebody fingering through your record collection. But I just found it fascinating. I was just always interested in people. Like, what did they do? What made them tick? And I suppose that's part of the whole acting thing, too.
11: Is it also because you traveled a lot as a kid? Mm-hmm. Like, you were an army brat, so I would imagine that when you... Because you were in, where, Germany?
12: I started school in England, then went to Germany, then we came to New Brunswick, then we went to Toronto, then we went to Washington, D.C., then we went back to Toronto, and then I fled.
11: Is there something that happens when you're constantly moving and not staying in any school for more than 2 or 3 years that makes you start to become an observer of human behavior?
12: Well, I think you have to be fairly... I mean, a lot of people who were moved around as kids end up becoming actors is kind of common. And I think it's because you're always having to fit in to an environment that is completely unlike the one you left. Like you're wearing the wrong jeans. It was Levi's in that place, and now it's Lee's here, or that, you know. And most people in the places that I would move to have been together all their lives. So you kind of pop in, you have 2 years there, and then, you know, and you can, you have to try to find a friend, learn the lingo. And so you become a bit of a chameleon, I think, a little, you know.
11: You also become an observer. You also start to really start to notice things. I mean, the same way you might notice someone's record collection and what that might really mean about them. You start to notice them, you know.
12: I think so. You got to figure them out.
11: I'm Tom Power. You're listening to Q. You're in the middle of my conversation with Paul Gross. He's one of the leads in the new Stratford Festival production of the Irish writer Samuel Beckett's play, Waiting for Godot. And I got to tell you, I find actors so interesting, spending their entire lives wanting to be someone else or like pretending to be someone else. Aren't we all, man? No, but like they really do it professionally. And I loved hearing Paul talk about like being the new kid at school all the time, the acting you have to do there, about breaking into people's home, but just observing their lives. I was interested in what happened when Paul left his life of crime behind and turned to acting more fully. That's where our conversation picks up. So when does acting become more serious, though? Like, when does it become, okay, well, this is something I'm going to do? All I could find is you joking around and saying, I was bad at long division, so I decided to become an actor.
12: Yeah, that's actually partly true. I didn't have to do math because I would tell every new school board I was moving into that it wasn't required of me. from the previous one. So I did a lot of biology. I cut open a lot of frogs. I think it was always there. We had, and I was in high school in Washington. We had this fantastic teacher, and there was a little drama club, and we would do these crazy ambitious plays like Dr. Faustus with a bunch of high school kids. But I think there's something quite refreshing about that, because instead of doing something that was simple or was sort of, you know, teen lit or something, to take on one of those big things, and you see this sprawling world unfold in front of you and think, this is great. I love this.
11: When they're not doing necessarily Damn Yankees or How to Succeed in Business without really trying. They're doing things more like Godot, like they're doing things that are more, and it's exciting to you because you get to like explore the world or explore consciousness or explore bigger things through theater.
12: Yeah, exactly. What does it mean to sell your soul? Ooh. Oh, I never thought of that. Oh, I have a soul. I wonder how much I could get for it.
11: Were you serious about it? Were you a serious, okay, I got out of high school, I know you went to drama school. Seriously, I'm going to be an actor now.
12: Yeah, I think so. In the last couple of years of high school, it became more serious. But also when I was 15, I got a job at Stratford. I worked in the box office. It was in those crazy days when the government had money and they would pay for half of a high school student's salary if the company they were going to go to work for would cough up the other half. And so that's how I got in there. And it was fantastic. I'd organize these people's trips. I'd be down in the bowels of the box office. My favorite, there were a group of 8 nuns that came up from Michigan, and I just like loved them. And I got organized the Airbnbs and where it'd be good for them to eat and which shows they should see. And then you send this big package off and then wait around till they show up. Yeah, it was great. But more importantly, it was an exciting time because Robin Phillips was there and Maggie Smith was there. And I would have my breaks. I would go up onto the top of the catwalk and you can look right down onto the stage and I would watch rehearsals. And I thought, I don't even know what these people are saying to each other.
11: Like you didn't understand the Shakespearean parlance?
12: No, it wasn't that. It's direction. Like I remember Maggie Smith at one point going, oh, Robin, I don't know what this is. I'm just lost. And he says, well, Maggie, you're in a forest. Oh, yes, I see what you mean. All right, thank you, thank you. But what is that? Because they weren't in a forest.
11: Like, you saw them pretending. You saw them acting. You said, that seemed like the kind of world I want to be in.
12: Well, and also whatever that vocabulary was, that would unlock how a play works and how you start to figure out to ask what questions and how you can speak to each other.
11: Well, then it makes sense that the thing you look for when you start to make a work like Godot is what kind of conversation. You're excited about the conversations about it as much as you are about the work.
12: I am, yeah.
11: What do you remember about the show coming your way, the Due South show?
12: Robert Lantos at Alliance asked me to do it. And the first time I said no, because I didn't at that time really want to do a series.
11: What was the pitch to you?
12: I can't remember. It was really just read the script.
11: Okay. There was a script.
12: Yeah, it was awesome. Paul Haggis wrote it, and it was just, I was laughing at the end of the first page, which is pretty unusual. And also, at the same time, I thought, I have no idea how you'd play this part. Like, it doesn't, what is it? Is he real? Is he a fable? Is he? So that was really intriguing. And then none of us thought that it would go on. I mean, I think everybody hoped it would do all right or that it would find an audience, but it was really an odd combination of things. You know, it was goofy. It was a plot or comedy, and it had a closed crime plot. And so it had, like, it didn't fit simply into the categories that they had, they sort of adhered to in those days. Anyway, off it went, and then we kept going for quite a while.
11: We have a little clip of it. Can we take a look?
15: Excuse me. May I have your attention, please? Thank you. Anyone carrying illegal weapons, if you would place them on the bar, you are under arrest. Arrest. You realize I'm going to have to confiscate that.
11: Paul, what goes through your mind seeing that?
12: Well, so many of the scenes are like that, where he is just... It was hard to figure out how to play that. Is it an act, or does he really believe what he said?
11: He's so good. He's so, yeah, noble.
12: And then I decided, no, it wasn't an act. This just is who he is. Mm-hmm. That's also funny, because that... I think that's in the... What's the name of that great old bar on Spadina, the Stones?
11: The El Macambo.
12: The El Macambo. I think, yeah, it was in the El Macambo. And then later on in the course of shooting that stuff, we blew the El Macambo up.
11: What do you mean?
12: The guy was doing the FX in it, because it had to have, you know, a bunch of gunplay and stuff. And he, like, way overdid it, and we kind of blew the place up.
11: Literally.
12: Just about. Yeah, and you think, you can't destroy the El Macambo. Yeah, we blew all of the windows out. We blew the grate, the don't break in here, you know, metal that blew out of the windows, blew all the lights off the ceiling, lifted a pool table on the second floor up 3 feet.
11: What?
12: Yeah. No, this is a huge amount of dynamite.
11: And you're still here. You're okay.
12: Yeah. Well, I was standing in the room with the director. We were behind this, whatever that glass is. And he says to me, I got a funny feeling about this. And then, boom, this is threw us back into the wall. It threw the cameras back to the wall. It was crazy. And then Fred Gerber was the director. He turned to me and says, what an idiot. That was the end of that night.
11: When you're known for a role in a show as successful as Due South, how was it to step away from that? How difficult was it? Did it cast a shadow over you?
12: No, I don't think so. I mean, I was show running it by the time we stopped, the last 26 episodes or something. And I just thought, okay, we've run out of stories now. And we're kind of retreading things. So it's been great, but we should probably shut it down. So we did.
11: The reason I ask about the shadow cast is because when you went back to Stratford afterwards, one of the things you said at the time was, I needed to deprogram after that show.
12: Yeah, there's a thing that happens when you're playing in a series. You have these shortcuts that you start to use because the days are long, and you kind of fall back on habits. Like, you don't actually challenge yourself when you're doing a scene. You just kind of do what you did yesterday, sort of. And that's usually enough, because you are programmed to approach it in a certain way. And I thought, I just need to do something else now. I mean, I think the thing that always kept it really alive for us was the comedy.
11: Yeah, it was actually more of an absurd, weird show than people remember it as.
12: Yeah, it was really loopy.
11: Yeah, Leslie Nielsen did a guest starring in it.
12: Yeah, he was there a few times. And apart from fixing how to, I should lace my boots, which I got all wrong somehow, his dad was a mount. He said, this is intolerable. And he dropped to his knees and fixed the lacing of those boots. But he also, I was kind of groaning, going, I don't know what I'm doing. And then he says, well, wait a second. Has anyone else played this part? I said, no. Well, then anything you do is fine. Right. Liberation. Yeah, so I really
11: owe... No one else has done this before. Yeah. So you have nothing to compare yourself to. So
12: everything you do is whatever it is.
11: That was a good Leslie Nielsen impression too, by the way.
12: He was a great guy.
11: The first part of my conversation with award-winning actor Paul Gross, he was reminiscing about Due South and working with the legendary Canadian comedic actor Leslie Nielsen. I got to tell you, as someone who's on the like on the radio, on the public broadcaster, when someone says, I got a good Leslie Nielsen story, you're like, oh no, this is going to be R-rated. Nice to have a PG one. Paul is currently on stage at the Stratford Festival in a new production of the Samuel Beckett play, Waiting for Godot. So coming up, two things. One, Paul makes the case that Waiting for Godot is one of the greatest creative accomplishments in all of human civilization. And when you hear him make the case, you go, yeah, you might be right. Plus, he has the best story about another legendary Canadian actor, Christopher Plummer. More cursing in a Christopher Plummer story than I'm used to. But that's coming up after this. Plus, you're going to hear from the Edmonton singer-songwriter, Daniela Andrade. I'm not going to tell you too much, except that the conversation and the music, if you can, might make you want to call your mom. That's after this.

0: It's 10:30, mainly cloudy skies with showers in the forecast. Right now it's 9 degrees in Yarmouth, 6 in Halifax, and 0 in Sydney. I'm Danielle Edwards. Here's what's making news. The Nova Scotia Energy Board has adjusted the way it calculates prices at the pump for both gas and diesel. It includes a markup of about 2 cents per liter extra for retailers. Retailers had requested the markup because they say they're making less money as fuel prices rise. Also, one of Canada's largest landlords isn't expecting to start new developments anytime soon. Halifax-based Killam REIT says it will complete those in progress, but will only pursue new projects if they create enough value to justify the risk of development. And the nonprofit Student Housing Nova Scotia is bringing more affordable rental units to students in Wolfville. The organization purchased a 5-story building near Acadia University to offer rentals below market price, primarily to students. More news at 11. Here is Tina Simpkins' forecast. Mainly cloudy skies with showers, snow mixing with rain in areas of Cape Breton. Fog patches this morning as well. Chance of showers this afternoon. Winds 20 gusting to 40 kilometers an hour. And highs between 7 and 12. For tonight, similar conditions with mainly cloudy skies this evening with a chance of showers. Winds from the north 20 gusting to 40 kilometers an hour. And lows between 3 and 6 degrees.
1: I'm Tom Power. You're listening to Q. You're in the middle of my conversation with the Canadian actor Paul Gross, who is currently on stage at Ontario's Stratford Festival in a new production of Samuel Beckett's 20th century classic, Waiting for Godot, a play that I have heard a lot about throughout my life, but didn't really know anything about. And Paul, really, so far in this conversation, has made it so incredibly exciting. In fact, Paul says, he's about to say it in this conversation, he believes Waiting for Godot is one of the single greatest creative achievements in human history. Paul, if you don't know him, came to international fame, starring as the lead in the big hit Canadian TV show Due South. He played this very noble Mountie. We were talking about Due South, but I was curious about the first time Paul took on a lead role at this like legendary festival, the Stratford Festival. He starred in Hamlet at the Stratford Festival. And I had read him say this thing that like he went back to do theater because he needed to deprogram after Due South. So we're going to talk about that. Paul is going to let you in on what he was going through and what he remembers about that time.
2: Oh, I kind of remember most of it. It was really astonishing. But they started earlier on because I worked with the director, Joe Ziegler, who's an old friend of mine and a great actor himself.
1: This was for Hamlet, right?
2: Yeah, it was for Hamlet. And we had months and months to work on the play to kind of just keep talking about it. And again, it's one of those bottomless plays like a Godot or a Lear or something where you can't really do it, but you can do a version of it.
1: What does that mean? You can't really do it, but you can do a version of it. Who can do it?
2: Well, nobody. I mean, that's why they're so important to us, why Lear is important, is if you see three King Lears in your life, the composite of that is King Lear. No one will ever get all of it in one go.
1: Isn't that frustrating as an actor? Don't you want
2: to? Oh, it's what makes it so great. You get out every time and you think, this is the one where I'm going to get it all together. And you just aren't going to do that.
1: So no one,
2: but you see
1: Laurence Olivier,
2: not even close.
1: Christopher Plummer, like none of these, they didn't, you know?
2: No, they do their version of it.
1: Interesting.
2: But I think that the corollary to not being able to do it is you can't fail. So what you do is throw absolutely everything you have into it. That is probably not quite enough, but it's a lot. And it was the best thing I could have done after that show.
1: Why?
2: Well, it was back on the stage. I wasn't running around and have to worry about money or raise it or finance or, you know. Just a completely different thing.
3: Alas, poor Yorick. I knew him, Horatio. Fellow of infinite jest.
1: You said that being in Hamlet was actually kind of lonely. You said that it made you, one interview I read while you were in the middle of the production or in the middle of rehearsal, you said, it's making me paranoid of the other cast.
2: Yeah, it does. It has a really weird effect on you because you're very solitary in the play. And with good reason, you should be suspicious of the other characters. Most of them are kind of looking at you or trying to do something, or you know, your uncle's certainly not hoping you do well. And you know, yeah, so you start to look at the actors a little bit funny because it burrows its way into you. until you think, I think I might be going a little bit crazy.
1: Yeah, you said something like it's like going to the meanest therapist.
2: Yeah, the worst therapist ever.
1: Why?
2: It's just you go home and you've sort of not really done a great job. I'm sorry, I didn't really rise to the occasion. I'll try again tomorrow.
1: So why do it?
2: Well, the reward of it, and you're not an actor, but if you did, you'd understand this. The reward of doing it, of getting it in front of people and doing that play is really kind of unparalleled. Because we had a lot of students come to that. It was at the time when it was still taught in schools. And one of the soliloquies he has is how all occasions do inform against me. And at a certain point, I say, am I a coward? And this guy way up at the top says, no way, man. You know, you're not going to get that doing television.
1: What keeps bringing you back to Stratford for these roles? It feels symbolic to me, Paul. Like, you feel like you can do a lot of different things. If going back to Stratford, just the fact that you went there to deprogram, the fact that you go there to do Lear, am I onto something that there's something symbolic about going out there?
2: I know, I think you are. Like, it's had a big impact in my life. Not that I've spent a lot of time in the company, but, you know, as I say, Martha was there a lot in earlier years, so I'd be up there with her and the kids. And I have lots of friends who work in there. That is where I saw Lear and wanted to do it, and it's where I worked in the box office helping nuns. So it's like, it's an important place.
1: Do you have any good Christopher Plummer stories?
2: Well, a nice, can we swear?
1: Yeah.
2: All right, well, it was the opening night of Hamlet, and Richard Monnett was the artistic director, and he brought Chris backstage, and I met him in the dressing room. He did have the most extraordinarily penetrating eyes, and he's just staring at me, and I'm kind of mumbling something, and then we stop, and he keeps staring, and I said, you want to do this again, don't you? And he said, I'd do it right now in the parking lot. It's like, okay.
1: What is that?
2: It's that kind of part. Once you've done it, Joe, the director, always had a great way of putting it. There is a pre-Hamlet actor and there's a post-Hamlet actor. There's something about the demands of Hamlet that just shifts how you work. And there's a kind of odd fraternity of people who have played it, so you know when you're talking to someone who's done it, they know what you're talking about, because it is really demanding.
1: Well, has your relationship with Shakespeare changed as you've gotten older?
2: It has. I've gotten smarter about it. Well, because of playing those two huge plays, it is like get an understanding of what he does, like how he's doing it, and then what you have to do.
1: How about with Beckett? Do you feel like you see Beckett differently now than when you first read the play?
2: Oh, yeah.
1: Tell me.
2: At first, I thought this was sort of something that had been written in a white heat, you know, like really fast and with not a lot of attention to detail, and it couldn't have been more wrong. It is so intricately structured. It is, I think this is one of the single greatest creative achievements in human history.
1: Really?
2: Yeah.
1: And
2: I think it really...
1: Why? Why do you think it's the... Why?
2: Nothing was ever like this. This is the first one. And it was the first play that could start to address that bleak landscape that was, you know, think about his life. So there's 25 dead in the First World War, 70 upwards worldwide in the flu, and then, you know, another 100 or 88, 900,000 in the Second World War. I mean, this is like upwards over 150 million people globally. For what? And I think that just the sheer scale, not to mention the Holocaust, in all of that, this is first done in 52. So somewhere at the end of that, he starts writing this play. And he has it in there. I say it. What are we doing here? That is the question. And I think he's the first one who did it without resorting to narrative, without resorting to anything other than our own stumble around natures. You know, not too many people wake up in the morning and their day starts with a plot. Oh, damn, the nurse has been killed. We're going to have to, you know, you don't. You get up, you go about your stuff. And so he also captured that. Like, how do we manage inside this world that is I mean, I think of what it is right now, the anxiety, the instability of the world, generally speaking, is higher than any time in my life, globally. And I think the play kind of has an answer for that.
1: Which is?
2: Wait around. Just hang in there.
1: You think it's an optimistic play to wait around?
2: I think
1: it's... not a nihilistic play that there's nothing to wait for.
2: No, I don't think it's nihilistic. I don't actually think he was an existentialist, although he lived in the headquarters of it. He certainly knew them all. But he was an Irish Catholic. And that's a particular DNA.
1: Buddy, I know it.
2: You know what I'm saying? So I think he couldn't quite part with God, but he could at least allow that God doesn't seem to be paying a lot of attention. But I think it also opened up playwriting to a whole raft of other ways of approaching things without a narrative plot. I mean, I think there's all sorts of people who were instructed by him that you don't have to have this pretty little plot that all ties up in a bow. And you can let the world be messy.
1: What's your least favorite and favorite thing about acting?
2: I don't really. I've never thought of it like that. My least favorite thing? I think it's sort of the... Well, in this case, it's not happening. I mean, there's a grind to it. Like when you go in, you're doing 8 shows a week. That starts to wear out a little bit. As long as it's not too long. Like when Martha and I were doing Virginia Woolf, it ran just long enough to be fine. But it was also like exhausting.
1: What's your favorite thing about being an actor?
2: The audience. Because you work away, you work away, you work away, and you're only doing all of that in order to say, here, let's talk about what you think about this. How do you like it? Oh, good. You're laughing. That's good. Oh, listen to you cry.
1: That's not what I was expecting you to say at all. This entire conversation to me has been about your own, like, personal journey with acting and how it helps you make you understand the world around you and how it's an opportunity to talk about bigger things with your fellow actors and to explore consciousness and explore meaning. And then you turn around and tell me your favorite thing about acting is the audience. That's interesting to me.
2: Well, it is all that you just said, yeah. I mean, to get to work on something like this, it's such an incredible privilege. And most people don't get that opportunity. And so to live inside Beckett's head for months it's an amazing place to be. And it does open up a whole bunch of things in your own life, you know, because in the end, when I say we're getting this has become very emotional, this play, it's ours emotions. I can't do yours. I can only do mine. So you learn a lot about yourself too.
1: But what does that mean that your favorite thing about acting is the audience, Paul?
2: Because that's the final stage of it. That's the part that isn't complete. Like a play doesn't mean anything in a rehearsal hall except us. And then when you bring it outside and you put it in front of people, then it's alive.
1: Paul, I can't wait to see this. I can't wait to see the show.
2: Yeah, I hope everybody comes. They'll love it. It's really great.
1: Thanks for coming in.
2: Thanks for having me.
1: Like funny and charming and all that, but thoughtful. Thoughtful about acting. I remember when Paul first came, I remember I got notes from people afterwards. This is not pumping our tires here on cue, though I'm very proud of the show, but I remember people reached out to us afterwards. And they were like, Paul Gross never talks about like the craft of acting, but when he does, it's the most powerful thing you've ever heard. Like it makes you just want to be an actor. So I'm so grateful that Paul, for whatever reason, talks so much about acting with us. Paul Gross is an award-winning actor, writer, director, officer of the Order of Canada, currently on stage at Ontario's Stratford Festival playing Vladimir in the Samuel Beckett play Waiting for Godot, which will have its opening night this Saturday, May 30th, and will run there until July 31st. I'm Tom Power. You're listening to Q. If you're lucky enough to still have your mom around, a lot of time when your mom calls you, it's to give you vital information. Watch out for the black ice on the way to work. Or, hey, you know that sandwich meat you like? I was watching on the news. It was recalled. Or, hey, don't forget your sister's birthday is next week. But when the singer-songwriter Daniela Andrade would talk to her mom, they got into the deep stuff. Her mom's early life, what it means to be a woman, and finding compassion for each other after, I don't know, sometimes a kind of a challenging relationship. Daniela recorded those conversations. Not only do they show up on her new album, but they inspired a lot of songs on it. Take a listen.

That is a little bit of Icy Red off Daniela Andrade's latest album, Oda. Daniela, if you don't know, she's from Edmonton. She made a name for herself doing covers on YouTube. Her version of Creep by Radiohead has more than 40 million views. Her cover of Gnarls Barkley's song Crazy went viral. It was featured in the Netflix show The Umbrella Academy. It's gigantic on Spotify. Let me just take a listen. Just that.

0: It's not easy to switch from doing covers of other people's songs to putting out your own music, but Danielle has really pulled that off. Her original music itself has millions of streams and fans around the world. A few years back, she won the Prism Prize High Fidelity Award for her approach to music videos. It's been 6 years, though, since her last release. Now she's on a journey back to herself, refining her own sound, honoring her roots. So yeah, we talk about these conversations she had with her mom. We talk about this. We end up playing this game she made up. We end up playing it together, sort of in the studio. But we start by talking about what I thought was a little bit of a reset I could hear in her music. That's where we pick things up. Here's Daniela Andrade.
1: I love the word reset because it does really feel that way. Mm-hmm. Oda is ode in Spanish. Mm-hmm. That word just became a really big North Star for me, along with the color red, which is featured on the album cover. The seed of this was just wanting to honor emotions and the processing of them. Anger was a big one. Anger and how I tend to suppress it or not really express it. And a lot of it was tied to my relationship with my mother. And I felt like we needed to get, I don't know, a different story between us, because we'd followed this one story for a long time. Like, yeah, she's my mom. Yeah, we have all this history. But now entering into this stage of womanhood that I'm in now, I was wondering, who is this woman that raised me? Her name is Leslie. What is the story behind how she became my mother? So I started to just kind of reframe every single one of our phone calls. And we exchanged voice notes quite a bit on WhatsApp. And just asking her questions, like as simple as, what's your favorite color? And what's your favorite memory as a child? And did you have favorite shoes? What kind of dresses did you wear? From there into like, how do you feel anger? How do you process anger? Where do you feel it? You know?
0: Can I say that I think a lot of people listening to this might think that it's kind of hard to do that. Like a lot of people may want to like go through like rehashing why they are the way they are and why their parents are the way they are, but like, it's very, very, very extremely hard to do.
1: Yeah, I love that you bring that up, because I actually think that I don't want to send the message that we just arrived at this point. It was actually through many points of tension. Me and my mom have such different views of life, and I made the decision that this relationship mattered a lot to me. And I know that's not everybody's journey with their parents, or maybe with a friendship or whatever else, but I feel like that decision within myself that it mattered and I needed to rewrite it led me to asking these questions. And it wasn't always perfect. Like from a Monday to a Tuesday, me and my mom could kind of get into a different kind of conversation. Maybe there was tension, but then on the Friday, there'd be additional questions and we'd reconnect again. That's why I think that in this record, it was so important for me to convey that conversation is an art. It's a practice. You can't understand somebody from one conversation, let alone three. It takes time. And it really is 5 years of us speaking together. And I can say that from the beginning of this album to the end, we're in a different place in our conversation. And it's still evolving. We're still growing, because I'm going to go through different stages.
0: Yeah. I should say, unless you're listening to this show where you can definitely understand someone by one conversation, this conversation, tune in through one conversation, I promise. No, you're absolutely right.
1: Like, yes.
0: I sometimes think in this job, all I want to do is like talk to this person again and, right. and uncover it a little bit more. Mm. Beautiful and brave that you did that with your mom. Mm. There are voice notes and little snippets of fragments of conversation mm-hmm. with your mom on this record. My assumption is you were recording those, but not really knowing you were going to put them into music.
1: Yeah, 100%. The intention wasn't for them to end up on the record.
0: Yeah.
1: I just started to place them as kind of like these reference points for myself in my own computer to be like, okay, I created this song in parallel with this conversation that I had with my mom. So let me just put the pin on the map here. But then as I was building the record and getting near the end, I was like, it's hard for me to imagine this record without my mom's voice on it. But then I pushed it back. I was like, let me just focus on finishing the record. Record's finished. We're like, okay, are these on the record or not? I couldn't imagine the record without them. And yeah, it feels very like, you know, vulnerable to put it out there.
0: It sounds like it, to be honest. When I hear it sounds that way too. It's very surprising to hear at times.
1: Yeah.
0: How does she feel about it?
1: My mom at first, totally honestly, she was so confused. She was like, hija, ¿por qué me quieres en tu album? Like, why do you want me on your album? I'm like, mom, I think you have one of the most number one stunning voices.
0: Yeah,
1: I love
0: does.
1: To hear your voice. And I was like, and also if you're comfortable with it, I feel like people could maybe learn a lot from our conversation. And, you know, we talked about it. She's always super generous, super giving, super down. And now she's just expressing a lot of excitement. Now that it's out, she's like, I'm so happy about this. And, you know, we're still going through our conversations, but yeah, she's really happy and grateful.
0: What is, what's word collecting?
1: Oh my goodness, word collecting is so fun.
0: This is how you wrote the songs for this thing, is that right?
1: Yes, I actually brought something for you that I can give you.
0: What is it?
1: So I started to call it...
0: You handed me a piece of paper that says mosaics on it.
1: Yes.
0: Am I supposed to open it?
1: Yes, okay. It's a little envelope that you can open. Right. If you squeeze it, all these words will come popping out.
0: Okay,
1: hold
0: on.
1: And some instructions.
0: Okay, hold on. This is exciting. Oh, a bunch of words came out.
1: Yes.
0: And the instructions say... An exercise in thought. A 2020 study suggested people typically have more than 6,000 thoughts per day. It's a little high for me, I think. 6.5 thought transitions per minute. If thoughts become actions, which words are shaping them? Which ones are repeatedly showing up? Are the words you desire to hear more or less? This practice is designed to help find pause, thought pattern observation, identity, desires, or emotions. You want to teach me how to do it?
1: Yeah. So essentially, from this pile of words, you can decide whatever your eyes are calling to. Which one's sticking out to you?
0: Yeah.
1: You can organize it as neatly as you want, mm-hmm. as haphazardly as you want.
0: Mm-hmm.
1: And
0: so do I have to use all of them?
1: No, you can just use as little or as many as you want.
0: Okay, there's some blank ones.
1: Mm-hmm. Some blank ones for you to choose what words you want to write if that word is sticking out to you that day.
0: Okay, I got three. Is that enough?
1: It's more than enough.
0: Okay.
1: Yeah, what are they?
0: Open, playful memory.
1: Mm. Does that sequence of words make you think of something? In the order that you just said it.
0: I think it makes me think about what I prioritize in my life. Like I think that I prioritize being open and trying to be non-judgmental
1: right.
0: And trying to be open to life as it is and try to be present as much as I can.
1: Mm.
0: I, as you can tell, maybe like I like to be playful. I like to have a little bit of fun with people. And these are things that I prioritize in my own life. And I'm a little nostalgic, you know?
1: Mm.
0: I'm a little nostalgic and I think a lot about the old days and I think a little bit about, you know, what I can bring from the past and bring to now.
1: I love that. It like communicates that you're living in your values. And I also love where it took you as a sequence, like open, playful, and memory. I would go further sometimes during these Monday sessions that I would do during the writing of Oda.

0: mean to you. And I think that that's why I call it mosaics, because I feel like we all carry very specific mosaics on a day-to-day. And when we come together, we create this beautiful hue that's unique to our conversation.
1: Well, first on, let me say you should be selling this. This is like a great, like, Parker Brothers should buy, like, this should be, this is a great game. Self-exploration thing.
0: Cool.
1: Maybe what I still don't understand is how this led to songs.
0: Right. So if a word would just stick in my head and I wouldn't be able to let it go, it didn't necessarily have to resolve. It didn't have to turn into lyrics that moment. I'd save it into my notes app. And then when I was in the studio, I'd be like, there's this word that I'm thinking of, and this chord structure is kind of reminding me of this word. Maybe it would fit really good in it. So then I'd go in my notes app and I'd find the word, be like, okay, let me try to write something that goes along with this. So in the past, I feel like my process was really mixed. Like sometimes I'd find chord structure and then words. With this one, the word always guided. So I'd save the word and then the music would inform how the words would kind of come out.
1: Is the song we're going to play today Cohete, right?
0: Cohete.
1: Cohete. What does that mean?
0: Cohete means rocket in Spanish.
1: Did that come from a word?
0: Saved cohete in my notes app. And I just remember loving the shape of the word, loving how it sounded, loving the imagery that it gave me. And then the first, it was actually the drums that informed like the rhythm of the song. And I remember when the verse came out, I knew that the chorus was going to be like, eres como un cohete. I loved how it fit between the drums. So,
1: what's the song about?
0: Cohete came from 2 weeks of lots of dreams. I was afraid that I was pregnant, and I was having all these dreams with like a child and water births and being observed in a pool. Like, it was a bit nightmarish, but yeah. I wanted to put it in a song, this kind of like spiraling into thinking about parenthood. What does it mean? What does it mean for me? And how would I be if I was a mother? It's just something that I feel is not maybe like talked about enough in the feminine experience. And I wanted to put it in a song, all these questions that I had.
1: So first off, thank you for this lovely gift.
0: My pleasure.
1: Is this mine to keep?
0: Yes, this is yours to keep.
1: Oh, I'm so delighted. You didn't even let me know you were going to do that. I'm just so delighted about that. Yeah. Secondly, I love so much about this project. I love the self-exploration. I love the lessons that we can get out of it for trying to understand people that in our own lives may seem that they have turned on us or we have turned on them, but there actually is always something to try and connect to. There's something you can, if you just have to be patient for it. Mm-hmm. And I also just think the music's really excellent. You're such a thoughtful musician. Thank you so much for coming in.
0: Thank you. Thanks for having me.
1: Take a listen to this from a new album, Oda, which I think I maybe should be doing more like an Oda than Oda, right?
0: Yeah, Oda.
1: It's Oda.
0: Like, yeah. Omar. Exacto, yeah.
1: Oh, okay.
0: You said it just right.
1: From our new album, Oda. Good?
0: Perfect.
1: This is Cohete.

That is Cohete by Daniela Andrade from her new album Oda, which is out now. And that is it for Q today. Q this week was produced by the best team in radio and podcasting. Simi Bassi, Ben Edwards, Deanne Eros, Vanessa Nigro, Corey Nijawan, Nikki Manfredi, Adriel Smiley, Caitlin Swan, and Catherine Stockhausen. Adriel actually moving on.

0: he'll be back with us, I'm sure, in the future. But thank you so much, Adriel, for your time here on Q. You made the show better through your presence on it, through your work on it. So thanks a lot, buddy. Our digital team is Sabina Wex, Vivian Rashad, March Mercanti, Julia Whalen, and Carla Antonio. Our production assistant is Zoe Morris. Sam Hashimi is our engineer. Our director is Gloria Amatayo. Our senior producer is Matthew, or Matt Murphy. Beza Seva is our executive producer. And my name is Tom Power. We'll see you soon. Later on.
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7: Pope Leo has written a long open letter sharing his thoughts about AI and how we need to protect our humanity as it seeps into every corner of our lives. The group chat will be here to talk about the Pope's call to action and how an important shift in how we talk about AI is underway.
8: This is CBC News. It's 11 o'clock. Good morning. I'm Danielle Edwards. Here's what's making news this hour. The Ottawa Police Service says it has charged two men following a multi-jurisdictional investigation that focused on criminal harassment and the online exploitation of women, including AI-generated nude deepfakes. One of those men from Nova Scotia is facing 79 charges. A warning to listeners, this story contains details of violence and sexual exploitation, including rape. CBC's Liam Baker reports.
9: Women describe seeing their images used in graphic and violent AI-generated imagery, depicting scenes of rape, torture, and bondage, just to name a few. They live in three jurisdictions, Ontario, Nova Scotia, and Nunavut. Ottawa police say Stephen Lowe of Maitland, Nova Scotia, is facing 79 charges, including harassment, uttering threats, possessing and publishing obscene material, and child sexual abuse material. A second man from Ontario is also facing charges. One alleged victim from Nova Scotia, who is not named in the case, says she's worried about the impact of her image being online.
10: And so, with so much put out there, anyone could have screenshot of it. Anyone could have re-uploaded it somewhere else under a different name. It could be on other websites that I don't even know of.
9: CBC is protecting the identities of the women, both out of fear for physical safety and because some are under a publication ban. Susie Dunn is the director of Dalhousie University's Law and Technology Institute. She says current legislation against deepfakes isn't strong enough.
11: Right now, we don't have a criminal provision that specifically addresses sexualized deepfakes. And you can see the ways that police officers are trying to find other areas of law where this might apply.
9: These allegations have not been proven in court, and lawyers for both accused declined to comment. Legislation to combat this type of behavior is currently working its way through the House of Commons. Liam Baker, CBC News, Ottawa.
8: In other news, Canada's economic growth stalled in the first 3 months of this year, but StatsCan adds real gross domestic product is now shrank for two consecutive quarters. That means the definition of a technical recession. Increasing imports are one factor, the agency says, slowed growth, along with reduced exports of Canadian-made cars and trucks. One of Canada's largest landlords says it's hitting pause on new developments. As Landrew Lamb reports, issues with water infrastructure are one thing the Halifax-based company is pointing to.
12: Philip Fraser is CEO of Killam Apartment REIT. He says the issue of water capacity is one that exists all over Canada to varying degrees. Earlier this year, the region of Waterloo in Ontario, for example, had paused its support of approvals for new developments because of capacity concerns. Fraser also says Halifax has some issues when it comes to wastewater.
13: That capacity is very constrained in a number of areas of the city.
12: This highlights Nova Scotia's infrastructure deficit, says Duncan Williams, who leads the province's Construction Association.
14: We've experienced pretty significant population growth as well in the last several years.
4: So that certainly put pressure on it.
12: Kenda McKenzie is general manager of Halifax Water. She says some of the efforts to address housing supply in recent years have involved allowing for more units and density in existing areas.
14: There are situations where in a built community, this intensification may not have ever been designed or anticipated in the infrastructure systems.
12: In Halifax, it's developers that typically pay for water infrastructure upgrades needed for a new development. And McKenzie says this is a common approach across Canada. Andrew Lamb, CBC News, Halifax.
8: Finally.
15: Oh my gosh.
16: What is
15: no
16: that?
15: Way. No freaking way.
17: What is that?
16: Something exploded.
8: An eyewitness recording the moment a heavy lift rocket owned by billionaire Jeff Bezos explodes on a Florida launch pad. The uncrewed New Glenn rocket blew during a routine engine test at Cape Canaveral. Company officials are downplaying the blast, saying the rocket merely experienced an anomaly. Bezos says all launch pad personnel are accounted for and safe. And that's the news to this hour. 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
18: Hi, I'm CBC meteorologist Tina Simkin. Mainly cloudy skies with showers today. Temperatures only reaching highs near 10 degrees with the winds out of the north 20 gusting up to 40 kilometers per hour, keeping the temperatures feeling cooler. It stays mainly cloudy overnight tonight with a chance of showers and a few fog patches as temperatures drop to 5 degrees. For Saturday, mainly cloudy, maybe a few morning fog patches, a slight chance for showers as temperatures rise to 10 degrees and the winds staying gusty from the north.
7: Okay, are you seeing these stories? The Pope just called AI a threat to humanity as we know it. Students are booing mentions of AI at convocation speeches. And Kate Blanchett is launching a nonprofit to stop AI from using artists' work without their consent. To me, it feels like this is a pretty profound shift in the way that we talk about artificial intelligence right now. I'm Alamine Abdul-Mahmoud, and this is Commotion. Emil Niazi is here. Judith Ellen Brunton is here. Hello to both of you.
19: Hey.
7: Hello, friends. Hey. It's nice to see you. Listen, I want to start, Judith, if you don't mind, I want to start with this new Pope Leo encyclical, the most important official document since he became Pope. Have a listen to this.
20: Artificial intelligence needs to be disarmed. The word is strong, I know, but deliberately chosen because this moment needs words capable of attracting attention, awakening consciences, and indicating paths forward for humanity.
7: Judith, I am not used to seeing this much coverage for a Pope encyclical. I feel like, there's a way that people are paying attention to it that is like pretty new to me. Tell me a little bit more about what Pope Leo had to say. What was the core message of the encyclical?
19: Yeah, there's not every day there's Pope news. So
7: yeah,
19: a kind of wild experience. But this stands out. I think like encyclicals are pretty common. Every Pope will write kind of interpretations of scripture in relation to the culture at the time. This is a kind of normal part of Catholic theology and kind of the structure of the Catholic Church. But this is like a kind of rare cultural phenomenon coming from the Pope having a warning that I think is possibly a little different than the kind of warnings we've heard or the kind of fears and anxieties we've heard around AI so far, which is that it's not so much the fear that the robot is going to like come in and like start taking over our lives and like walking, you know, hanging out with our children and like, you know, making our art and everything, even though those are valid concerns. Yeah. It's more a compromise of the human art, the human person themselves and human community. And that's kind of where he's targeting his critique and his uncertainty.
7: Yeah, there's a deeper message to me from that encyclical of this should raise the alarm of what it means to be a human being. Like that is sort of the level that he's kind of connecting this to. Emil, I'll tell you two things. Number one, yesterday I opened Instagram and the first reel that I saw was a reel of two ostensibly Gen Z folks who are sitting down going like, should we read the new Pope encyclical? And then they're kind of going back and forth and then eventually they do sit down and they're like going through it with like a highlighter. And it's very funny, but also, again, I'm not used to that level of engagement with a message from the Pope. There's a lot of people who maybe don't necessarily turn to the Catholic Church for guidance on how to think through these things. But let me ask you, as you were sort of like reading this whole thing, what struck you about the Pope's message, about the idea that AI threatens what it means to be human?
17: Yeah, it's not often that I find myself being like, go off, Pope. but I do find myself saying that. You know, I think, yeah, what struck me about it was that it was not like a call to, you know, the tech overlords to rein it in. It wasn't a call to sort of like dial back our capitalist desires. It was really like speaking to the very soul of our nature and what it is within the construct of AI that is antithetical to that nature. And that was really interesting. Like, it was a very emotional call. Like, first of all, encyclical, never even heard that word before. So thank you for introducing that to my vocabulary. But within this encyclical, and I don't know what they often do in these, but like, it strikes me that it felt very much like a very emotional plea for us to like wake up and do something. And, you know, when a pope, someone who is in, I assume, commune with God himself or herself, when he says, wake up, this is serious, like this is something that could threaten, you know, your very humanity, mm-hmm. even as a non-Catholic, even as an atheist, I'm going to sit up and pay attention.
7: Well, I was going to say though, like, to me, like, Judith, that's actually a really interesting dimension of this whole story. Mm-hmm. Not just like the mm-hmm. ways that people are engaging with this, but to Emile's point, she was like, hey, encyclicals are new to me. What happens in these usually? But also now she knows the content of this one. And I think that's actually the experience of a lot of people when it comes to this. So when you kind of look at, you're a religious studies professor, and I'm sure you've thought a lot about this. When you think about the context of what the Pope is trying to introduce, like, do you think what the Pope has to say about this matters beyond the Catholic Church?
19: Yeah, I mean, I think one reading of this would be like, if you're a Catholic, this means something to you. If you feel like maybe you are becoming a Catholic all of a sudden, this is also probably one of the registers that this communication is happening. Yeah. But I think what's interesting about this is it is happening way more at a cultural register than it is at kind of an internal Catholic kind of community register, or even kind of an evangelical register, trying to recruit people. Mm-hmm. And in trying to recruit the whole human community, it has a different tone. And I think what is, maybe I also saw that reel of the two women going through with their highlighters. And I was like, how many of us are doing that? I mean, anyway, that rocks. It's interesting. Yeah. But it's fascinating. I think that the appeal is because it's the Pope. He has a different kind of authority than the kinds of authority we're used to listening to culturally. Mm. And right now we've been hearing a lot of these tech guys, right? And a lot of like capitalists and a lot of the people that we turn to for authority culturally at the moment in the North American context don't speak from the human soul or trying to talk about like a cosmological understanding of what's going on. They're speaking in a different register, technological, economic, yeah. possibly political. So here comes a voice that's not like those at all. And in some ways is addressing people and communities not as economic agents or political agents, but yeah. as souls. And I think maybe, I mean, I'm registering from this cultural moment that people might like being addressed as more than just a worker or just a voter.
7: Well, and also, to your point, it's been a while. It's been a while since somebody sort of addressed people on those terms and actually like carried that kind of authority. What do you think Pope Leo understands about, you know, occupying that role of soft power and trying to do that, trying to speak to people as souls, do you think?
19: I mean, I think a lot. And some of these things we could use our like cultural studies lens to look at. Like, I think it's very interesting that he's the first American Pope and he's been doing a lot of kind of cultural register work, talking to celebrities, engaging with pop culture. And each Pope has their own kind of flavor, speaking back to the communities that they're from. And he's clearly doing that. And this is a moment where that's happening. That said, this is of the possible encyclicals. This is more, it rhymes more with what the church understands as its kind of public-facing work, its kind of social justice work. Yeah. And in that way, sounds more like our last Pope, Pope Francis's Laudato Si, which is about the climate change emergency, or even going all the way back to Pope Leo XIII, which was an encyclical called Rerum Novarum, if you're interested. But it was about the dignity of the worker in the face of industrial change. So I think Pope Leo is not kind of, he's, we can't, from the outside of the Catholic Church see what kind of themes he's pulling out or what he's trying to be in conversation with.
7: Yeah.
19: But he's taking those encyclicals to be in conversation with. And those are encyclicals that are very public facing. Mm. And so I see that in this moment, I would assume that he sees himself as uniquely capable of doing this public facing work because of that history and also because of his identity.
7: Well, Judith, I'll tell you what has shifted from last week to this week is that now I do want to go back and read what a previous pope has had to say about the dignity of the worker in the face of the Industrial Revolution, because I kind of understand the way that this lands as in conversation with a larger cultural shift where we're trying to understand all of this. And Emil, to that point, like, you know, when I think about like who has addressed me as a soul, the answer is Tracy Chapman. You know, when she said all that you have is your soul, I go to that particular figure. But what's your sense of the way that Pope Leo is sort of using this message to get outside of the church to address all of us as souls?
17: When she said, take your fast car and keep on driving. Is that what you mean?
19: I think that was in an encyclical, actually.
17: Yes. I think it's wonderful to be talked to in this way. You know, mostly I hear popes talking about quite conservative things. You know, I hear them talking about birth control and abortion and, you know, things that I think immediately turn people off. But right now we are sort of looking to someone, and it certainly obviously isn't coming from the Sam Altmans and, you know, the Palantirs of the tech world to speak to us, to guide us. You know, I recently wrote a piece about kind of the mood amongst, you know, millennials in particular about this moment in time that we're facing and how grim that mood is. And one of the real feelings from my peers was that there don't seem to be any voices in power that are sort of giving us even a hint of like what the plan is. Like, you know, if the majority of us are laid off by AI, what's the plan? If there is mass you know, economic migration because of climate change, what is the plan? And so to have someone, even someone who, you know, historically only speaks to a very specific population, for him to say, well, here is something that you can do. You know, you can pay attention. You can sit up a little bit straighter and go, well, where's my humanity in all of this? Mm-hmm. I think that regardless of where you fall on the spectrum of religion, like that is really provocative and it's really attractive, I think.
7: I'm Al-Amin Abdul Mahmoud, and this is Commotion, and Emil Niazi is here and Judith Ellen Brunson is here. And the thing I want to sort of turn my attention to is we've got this message from the Pope landing in a moment where the people who are maybe most hungry to listen to it are younger people. And I say this because the class of 2026 is graduating and they're the first cohort to have had ChatGPT for the entirety of the time that they've been in university. And there's been a really interesting thing that keeps happening at convocations. So I just want you guys to hear this. This is Gloria Caulfield. She's a real estate executive speaking at the University of Central Florida. And then after that, you're going to hear ex-Google CEO Eric Schmidt at the University of Arizona.
0: The rise of artificial intelligence is the next industrial revolution.
21: The question is not whether AI will shape the world. It will. The question is whether you will help shape artificial intelligence. We do not know the precise contours of what this transformation will look like. Choose a diversity of perspectives, including, let me add, and if you'd let me make this point, please.
7: So that's a former CEO of Google, Eric Schmidt, and the class of 2026 does not want to let him finish making the point that he has. And then also you have Daily Show correspondent Ronnie Chang with this to say in front of the graduating class in Harvard.
22: A lot of other respected graduation speakers in colleges around America are talking about you guys needing to master AI for the future. Okay? I'm here to tell you the mission of your generation is to destroy AI. Kill it.
7: Judith, I'll start with you. You're a professor at Rice University, so you're pretty closely acquainted with the mood about how students are feeling about AI. What are you seeing with your students?
19: I mean, I think there's two things that I can note. One is this extreme, like the bummer, you know, the students who are mad. Because to a certain extent, right, these are also students who are sitting in these colleges, and my students at Rice, very smart, who've been on their very best behavior, who've done what they're told, all to the aim of this kind of economic future and this good life that has been promised to them if they remained on their best behavior.
7: Yeah.
19: And now everyone's telling them that, first of all, your best behavior looks different, and all of you have to murder each other to get to your best behavior. Like, it's a bizarre shift.
7: Yeah.
19: And, you know, the Pope does say, and I think these people would agree, these students, that he's mad. He says it's most insidious in this encyclical. He says it's most insidious, this idea that humans have to justify their own worth. And I think these students are frustrated with having to justify their worth and pivot all the time as if they are only a worker and not a human. On the other hand, of course, what I'm seeing on campus is AI and my students being profoundly intimate with each other, right?
7: Mm.
19: And those are ways you might recognize that I've popped up in the culture, right? Like, of course, students are using it to do the things that I think all of us would have done by hand, right? Or by mind, because we didn't have the option of asking the chat GPT or whatever to generate the kind of thinking we were doing. And students are certainly doing that, but it's having a real effect on them. It's having an effect on their relationships with each other. It's having an effect on their relationship to me as their professor. And the one that worries me the most, and that students talk to me about more in private, is it's affecting their relationship with their own thoughts. You know, it's always catching them, correcting them, changing them, and also eliminating that moment where maybe you're unsure, you're trying to work through idea, or you're trying to, and usually, you know, in the past that we would do that with thinking, and that discomfort would be there, and it often sucked.
7: Yeah.
19: But like, now all students in all of those moments of uncertainty turn to the AI. And I think this is having a long-term effect on their relationship to their own voice and their own thoughts.
7: Well, because you have to also develop your own relationship to uncertainty and how you move through it in order to just become a thinking person. Uncertainty is a part of developing your own sort of original thought. But Emil, that we were talking about this a little bit earlier this week, you and I, about this idea that, like, I wonder if there's been a moment in human history where the people who are introducing a new technology have ever had to work this hard to say, hey, we promise this technology is going to be as a part of everything, is going to change everything. Like, I don't think they had to work this hard for, I don't know, the refrigerator. You know what I mean? Like, for the radio, like all those things, like, that seem like, okay, this now exists. It will have a place in your life. It will probably be pretty ubiquitous. And people are going, yeah, all right, sure. That's a new thing. I'll get adjusted to it. What we're kind of seeing, or at least what you're kind of seeing this week, like, just to pull a thread together here, is a bunch of people saying, I'm really worried about this. Can this not be my absolutely certain future? What do you make of this idea that, you know, we're kind of resistant to a constant push that is telling us, hey, AI, for sure, a part of your life?
17: Yeah, I think, we didn't have to have the iPhone shoved down our throats, right? We didn't have to have iPad shoved down our throats or the iPod. Like, when a technology is good and useful and helps us, we're pretty quick to embrace it. That's self-evident.
7: Yeah.
17: And I think what you're seeing with the you know, the convocation speeches, and even with you know, big actors having to say, like, it's here, so just get used to it, embrace it. It's giving me a lot of red flags, and it's giving young people a lot of red flags. You know, apparently young people are calling AI generated art boomer art. YouTubers are no longer using AI generated thumbnails on their YouTube videos because, you know, the younger generations will just immediately avoid that video. So that tells you something. That tells you that there is this, not just like hesitation about adopting AI, there's a revulsion about it. And I think a part of it is because it's being shoved down our throats. If it worked really well, we would have already been adopting it in a much different way, beyond just like asking ChatGPT what you want to make for dinner.
7: Yeah.
17: And I think also you're asking us to embrace something that, as far as we can tell, is going to replace us, replace all the things that we love doing, like making art, like writing, like communicating with each other, like staring at the sun, not all of the things that we were told it was going to replace, which is like the mundane, the obsolete, the boring, all of the like stuff that makes life annoying. That's what it was supposed to take away. But the stuff that it's actually taking away is all the stuff that makes life good. So yeah, there's pushback because what's the sell exactly? Like, it will make me unemployed. It will take away my ability to feed my family.
3: Problem. Oh yeah, sure.
17: And it's going to make all of like the good stuff, the art, like really ugly and cringe. No, thank you.
7: I mean, I'm glad that you brought up the celebrity thing, because I want to talk about that a little bit, because like you've seen people like RZA, like Steven Soderbergh, like Reese Witherspoon, and most recently Demi Moore. They all talk about how we just got to get on board with this thing as just like a vital tool. And I just want to play this clip. This is Demi Moore at Cannes.
5: I always feel that againstness breeds againstness. AI is here. And so to fight it is to, in a sense, to fight something that is a battle that we will lose. So to find ways in which we can work with it, I think is a more valuable path to take.
7: Emil, a lot of celebrities have also been expressing their discontent, you know, with AI. Like, it's not lost on me that this week Cate Blanchett is taking it to another level. She launched this nonprofit to protect human creativity. It's meant to sort of be framed as like, here's a new human consent standard. And we're going to talk about that when we have more details about it. But when you listen to Demi Moore there, Emil, this idea of againstness breeds againstness, how do you contextualize that? Like, what do you hear when she says that?
17: Okay, well, first of all, Demi Moore, we just let you back in the cultural conversation. Like, you're still on your come back. Okay?
7: She had a big award season, okay? It was huge.
17: Well, no, she lost. But the thing that I hear is someone who has very, very different stakes in this conversation than the average person. Mm. Of course, she can say it's here and you should adopt it, because her version of adopting this looks very different. Like, maybe it's, you know, signing away the rights to her voice so that her paycheck for a commercial is, a you know, slightly different. Mm. But when she's asking me to adopt it, that you're talking about a potentially a significant impact on my earning potential. You're talking about real people's jobs that are already being taken away. You know, I mentioned I've talked to a lot of people, particularly in creative industries, in the arts, in filmmaking, in television, who have said that they are currently losing a significant amount of work to AI.
7: Yeah.
17: And so when Demi Moore says that to that person, of course, their back is up and they're going, sure, you can say that to me more. Like, you don't ever have to work again and you're fine.
7: Yeah.
17: I, on the other hand, have young kids to feed. I've got aging parents. I've got a mortgage. Like, I desperately need the little bit of work that you're talking about me giving up.
7: To me, like, the idea of like you, somebody struggling through life to sort of be a creator in this moment, and then have someone like Demi Moore say, hey, againstness breeds againstness, you're like, maybe missing the point a little bit. But Judith, just to go back to that idea of humanity that Pope Leo was putting on the table, art and the creative process, like, we kind of all around this table understand them as like essential to the experience of being a human being. That is a thing that human beings can do that we should cherish. So how do you understand the role of artists in this conversation about AI?
19: I think artists are the most important part of this conversation, on par with the Pope. Like, I think that there is they have a different voice that can come into this conversation about the human. And I think actually religion and arts, and maybe that's why both of these disciplines are often in the humanities together, is about stuff that isn't the other kind of practical stuff. And that's been like the attack on the humanities. It's just like, what's that for? Well, it turns out it's for deciding what a life is for. And I think artists are the key for this. And it's, I mean, of course, art is part of religion, so these are not separate things necessarily. But I think artists are unique because they give us a perspective not just on the outcome, right? Demi has this kind of vibe about her, and a lot of the conversation to a certain extent have been like, well, just use it. If it's the same, if the outcome's the same, what's the point? What's all the fuss is about? And like, first of all, as Emil was saying, the outcome is not the same as like actual art. But also, what artists know is that art isn't just about the outcome, it's about the process. It's art is a practice of sustained attention. Mm-hmm. And what is revealed in art is what is revealed when you give yourself that sustained attention, both as the consumer of art and the creator. And for that to happen, there has to be no AI, right? AI is, the whole thing about AI is it takes attention. And ideally, that was meant to be a tool that could take our attention away from stuff that sucked. But now it's taking our attention away from each other and creation, the creation of stuff, and also the creation, I guess, like in the Popey way, like creation of the world. And that's actually one of his goals. And he in the encyclical, lays out artists as like one of the main, at the vanguard of this, because they are participants in the collective imagination, to use his words, that are so important and give us access to ourselves and each other in a way that nothing else really can, right? Like if humans are the universe experiencing itself, art is like the one of the best ways to target and then reflect that attention.
7: Well, I think that's what's really important to me about this conversation. You know, you start with ChatGPT being like, hey, can it answer some of the questions about, like, I don't know, what's the capital of Mali? And then before you know it, we are now at a place where there's something much more profound going on. But we are asking questions. We're like, hey, this is beginning to encroach upon the space where we ask what a life is for. That's the profundity of this. That's sort of the consequences and the stakes of this are incredibly, incredibly high. And so I appreciate you guys being here for this. I appreciate your insights and your conversation. Thank you so much for coming on the show today.
17: Yeah, thanks for having me.
19: This was a joy. Thank you.
7: Thank you. Thank you again. Emile Niazi is a regular right here on Commotion. She also writes for The Cut. Her new memoir is called Life After Ambition. And Judith Ellen Brunton is a professor of religious studies from Alberta, currently at Rice University in Houston. That is it for the podcast today. This week, Commotion was produced by Stuart Berman, Ty Callender, Jean Kim, Jane Vancouverden, and Jess Lowe. Our digital producers are Amelia Ekbal, Nathan Chisholm, Ray Mona and Vani Mutabja. Our engineer, Islam Hashmi. Our director is Daniel Grogan. John Perry is our senior producer. Our executive producer is Beza Seifa. Me, I'm Elamine Abdul Mahmoud. And we'll see you on Monday.
8: It's 11:30, mainly cloudy skies with showers in the forecast. Right now it's 9 degrees in Yarmouth, 7 in Halifax, and 1 in Sydney. I'm Danielle Edwards. Here's what's making news. The Ottawa Police Service says it's charged two men, including one from Nova Scotia, following a multi-jurisdictional investigation into the criminal harassment and online exploitation of women, including in an AI-generated nude deepfakes. The Nova Scotia man is facing 79 charges. Also, independent gas station owners in Nova Scotia say turning a profit is getting more and more difficult as fuel prices rise. It's creating an emergency situation as some are turning off their pumps. And students in Wolfville now have access to more affordable rental housing. A nonprofit organization just added 46 units near Acadia University, and at least 30% of them will be below market rates. More news at noon. Here is Tina Simpkins' forecast. Mainly cloudy skies with showers, snow mixing with rain in areas of Cape Breton, fog patches this morning as well. Chance of showers this afternoon. Winds 20 gusting to 40 kilometers an hour and highs between 7 and 12 degrees. For tonight, similar conditions with mainly cloudy skies this evening and a chance of showers. Winds from the north 20 gusting to 40 kilometers an hour. Lows between 3 and 6 degrees. For Saturday, mix of sun and cloud and highs between 8 and 14.

0: debaters where comedians fight with facts and funny, and this audience picks the winner. Now here's a man who's ready to tell his story, Steve Patterson.
1: Hey! Thanks, Graham Tark. Hello, Canada. Welcome back to the debaters, and it is so great to be back here in Winnipeg. A city celebrating the 5th annual Ice Fishing Festival this year. I'll be honest with you, Winnipeg. I don't really understand ice fishing. I've only gone once. The time I tried it, the fish I caught said, "Thanks, man. I was freezing my guts off down there." So I brought him into the shack to warm up by the fire. Then I accidentally squirted a little lemon on him. Delicious. Anyway, time to meet two debaters who we think are a real catch. When boasting about the lowest chess piece on the board, this comic tends to pontificate. It's Winnipeg's own Matt Falk. Matt Falk, come on out. There he is.
2: Hi, Steve.
1: Hi, buddy.
2: How are you?
1: Welcome back.
2: Thank you for having me. Hi, everyone.
1: And when asked about who birthed him, this comic continues to stay mum on the subject. It's Alberta's Charles Haycock. There he is, Charles, purposely striding across the stage to my right.
3: Hello, Steve. Hello.
1: Hi, buddy. Welcome back.
3: Thank you.
1: Debaters, your topic is one that might be considered a hot one. Dipping sauces. Is any meal complete without one? Winnipeg, I don't have to tell you this, but you are famous for your honey dill sauce. Honey dill sauce. Created right here in the 1970s entirely by accident at Mitzi's Chicken Finger Restaurant. Yeah. The owner tasted a dip at another restaurant, tried to replicate it, got it wrong, and honey dill sauce was born. Time now for a debate that's sure to be extra saucy. So, whereas they allow us to tailor our food to our own preferences, add flavor and moisture, and can be paired with almost anything, be it resolved, no meal is complete without dipping sauce. Matt, you're arguing for this, please. You have 2 minutes, starting now. Matt Falk.
4: A world without dipping sauce is a world where toddlers starve. Babies go from milk to ketchup. It's the gateway food. And who can blame them? You're telling me you want to eat a dry nugget? And even if you do, I got a news flash for you. What is a nugget? Chicken dipped in flour, dipped in egg, dipped in breadcrumbs, then dipped in oil. It's dip all the way down, baby! Nuggets, fries, breadsticks, tortilla chips, and countless other foods were designed solely as vessels for the dip. If ranch didn't exist, there would be tens of thousands of broccoli farmers out of a job. Times are tough. Money is tight. Dipping sauce is the poor man's fastest way to travel the globe. Can't afford to go to Greece? Tzatziki. Mexico out of your price range? Pico de gallo. Has the poor economy and global instability dashed your lifelong dreams of visiting Egypt and gazing upon the great pyramids of Giza? Hummus. Dipping has been with us since the beginning, and it'll be with us until they dip our cold, lifeless bodies into the ground. Thank you.
1: Woo! Matt Falk, ladies and gentlemen. Matt. Oh, I didn't know there would be this much to talk about with this topic. Yeah. Now, here with a sweet and sour argument against dipping sauces, let's hear from the suave Charles Haycock.
3: I do think that dipping sauce is magical. How it can turn something inedible into something barely edible. How it strives for mediocrity. People dip with no honor. They buy pesto, pizza, and dunk her in ranch. I guess Italy and America is the same thing to you. Try going to Naples and plunk a 1,000-year-old recipe into Kraft mayonnaise. They would bring back the guillotine. Do you know how Pearl Harbor happened? An American tourist dipped sushi in ketchup. Dipping ain't all good. Like when they dip into your pension? And it never stays in his vessel. Are you wearing clothes? Well, now your clothes are wearing dip. It's on its way to the landfill to support climate change and fast fashion. Congrats, you're killing polar bears and funding child labor. And don't worry, it gets worse. Today, you can buy cheese dip. Guys, what was wrong with cheese? To quote my 12-year-old nephew, guys, don't get lost in the sauce. Thank you, everybody.
5: Yeah! Charles Haycock. All right, buddy. I did not think Pearl Harbor would make an appearance in this one. It's time now for the bare knuckle round. And since we're debating dipping sauces, Kay, so... You two have the plum job of not artichoking in front of this audience. Leave your opponent saying, holy guacamole. I know. How much more of these puns can you take? It's time to get this crowd to cheer you on until they soy themselves, starting now.
2: I just want to say this. For me, it's also a medical thing, okay? I have ADHD, so I need a new dip every 35 seconds just for the dopamine hits.
3: Well, actually, I have PTSD from people like you dipping your fingers so deep you fully submerge them. There should be reparations for seeing a grown adult suck their thumb and try to shake my hand after.
2: All right. Fine. One time.
3: Food doesn't have to entertain you. For example, dry broccoli is the real broccoli, by the way. When you dip it, you get rid of all the health benefits. Like, sure, let's turn this vegetable into 400 calories.
2: Yeah, I don't see the problem.
5: Okay, all right. That's pretty good. That's the bare knuckle round. It is time now for the firing line. In my hand, I have a list of questions on dipping sauce brought to you by the lowest calorie dip on the market, skinny dipping sauce. According to bonappetit.com, it's okay to double dip your carrot stick in the communal dip if you do what? Charles.
3: Live in a polyamorous cult.
5: Oh, yeah. Matt.
2: You're allowed to double dip if you're the one who gets Trump out of the White House.
5: Oh, nice. Nice.
2: Yeah. That's your reward.
5: According to bonappetit.com, you're allowed to double dip your carrot stick in the communal dip if you switch to the other end of the carrot stick.
2: Yeah.
5: Sauce Moto is the name of a dipping sauce holder that attaches to your car's air vents to allow you to dip your food while you drive. Their promise is you'll never what? Matt.
4: Want for anything else as long as you live.
5: Incorrect, Matt, but I know you're going to get one after this. Charles.
3: Their promise is that you will never get married or be successful.
5: Very good. 2.5 points. The actual answer, you will never have a dry fry or a sauceless nugget again.
2: Oh, that's beautiful.
5: Pretty gross. That's the firing line, everybody. Woo, this is a close one. This has been a well-fought debate already, and it's almost time for our very jubilant Jubilee Place Theater audience to vote. But first, here again to tell us why, for him, dipping sauces just don't cut the mustard, honey. Let's hear again from Charles Haycock.
3: Ladies and gentlemen, how have we dipped so low? We are going too far. Couples are bringing chocolate-dipped strawberries to spice up the bedroom. Maybe if you put down the bottle and apologize sometimes, you won't need melted Cadbury to do CPR on your crumbling marriage. That's 3 days of laundry. And those stains do not look like chocolate when the neighbor sees them. Listen, if dip is so great, skip the food entirely. Guzzle that bottle of Chipotle like it's tequila, you psychopaths. Let's do better. Thank you.
5: Wow. Charles Haycock. A real visual journey. Thanks, Charles. Now, here to suggest that dipping sauces are so universally enjoyed, even the heaven themselves have the Big Dipper. True story, it's Matt Folk.
2: Thank you. You know, maybe I'm wrong. I suppose you could just sprinkle the sauce on top like some sort of try-to-be-trendy food truck run by a neo-hipster heavy-handed chef with a squeeze bottle. But we all know that the longer a sauce sits on the food, the greater chance that food will become soggy. Now you gotta wolf that thing down in your car in 30-second intervals at every red light. Heaven forbid you wait until you get home. That sauce will be dripping through that takeout box like some primordial space ooze from a Ridley Scott movie. No! For the love of all that is good and right in this world, put the sauce on the side and let me dip. Thank you.
5: Matt Folk is serious about this one. Audience, it is up to you to decide by applause who agreed with Matt that dipping sauce is awesome sauce. Matt Folk. A lot of love for Matt. Okay. And how many of you agreed with Charles? Anyone dependent on dipping sauce must be Holland dazed and confused. Charles Haycock. Okay. It is a very, very close debate, and I could almost give it to both of you. But I think one of you needs it that little bit more. And the winner is Matt Folk. Big hand.
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5: Hey, Winnipeg, are you ready to meet your next pair of debaters? Listen to that crowd, Canada. This comic doesn't put much stock into making her own soup. It's Toronto's Martha Chavez. Martha Chavez, coming out to my left.
7: Hello, Winnipeg!
5: Yeah, she's happy to be here.
1: And this comic thinks that the people nosing around about his collection of antique crowbars need to stop prying. It's Vancouver's Abdul Aziz. Abdul Aziz. This is going to be good. Abdul crossing the stage to my right.
8: Hello, Steve.
1: Hello, my friend. Nice to have you back.
8: Thank you for having me back.
1: Your topic is one with abstaining power. Boycotts. Do they work? The term boycott came from a real man named Charles Boycott. In 1880s Ireland, Charles Boycott was such a nasty landlord that when he tried to evict his tenants, the locals refused to work with him. The backlash was so effective that his surname became used for the term boycott. True story. Which goes to show that if you're terrible enough at your job, your name becomes a verb. Like if you're at a party and you lose your seat to someone else, you've just been poilievre'd. That's how it works. All right. Time now for a debate that will put you to the protest. So, whereas they're a peaceful way to draw attention to social issues, challenge higher powers, and bring about impactful change, be it resolved that boycotts work. Marta, you are arguing for this, please. You have 2 minutes. Starting now, Marta Chavez.
9: Boycotts work. They are the weapon of the powerless to collectively remind the powerful, we can hurt you. When Kumquat Caligula put the 25% tariffs on Canada, boycotting goods from the United States became our favorite pastime. We didn't attack the U.S. with missiles. We strategized our drinking. No. No more spending on your bourbon, Uncle Sam. We will drink nothing but Moose Jaw box wine. And we also boycott vacations in the USA. We were like, take a hike, Mickey Mouse. We are taking the family to the West Edmonton Mall. We save our money and soul and keep our dignity. And at the same time, we support tourism in our gorgeous country. The U.S. tourist industry is so sad that they are even missing the French Canadian tourists in their speed. Boycotts work. Cheers to that with Canadian rye. Thank you.
1: Yeah. Marta Chavez, she says that boycotts work. Now, here to suggest that we can stop boycotts with a better alternative, let's hear from Abdul Aziz.
8: Trying to fix the economy with a boycott is like trying to put out a forest fire with a boycott. Boycotts are predicated on the assumption of consumer power, an assumption as suspect as Justin Trudeau's historical choices in Halloween attire. Especially given that 10 Canadian families, collectively worth $200 billion, control everything you eat, watch, drive, drink, read, wear, hear, and lick. I speak of the commodity barons who run our lives. The Rogerses, the Westons, the Thompsons, the Irvings, and the McCains deep in deliciouses. I call them out by name not because I am brave, but because I know rich people don't listen to public radio. You cannot impact them with a boycott, no matter how much toilet paper you refuse to buy. Even if, like me, your bathroom situation is medically concerning. If we want change, we must tax the rich. And that's not something you can do in the jaundiced hell that is No Frills. You have to fight for it at the polling booth. Tax these vampires who have been sucking us dry, because I will be sucked no longer. Thank you, Steve.
5: Abdul Aziz, everybody. Abdul Aziz. Strong words. Let's see where it goes from here. It's time now for the firing line. In my hands, I have a list of questions about boycotts brought to you by the portable bed that a young man sleeps in. A boycott. In early 2026, what did a group of Las Vegas casinos do to try to win back Canadians boycotting American travel? Abdul?
8: They put a Tim Hortons buffet in every casino.
5: All you can eat Timbits? Incorrect. Marta Chavez?
9: They accepted Elvis impersonators from Quebec to come. Je suis shook up. Oh.
5: I'll give you 2 points for the act out. What they did was they accepted Canadian dollars at par with the US dollar, and it still didn't help that much. Finish this slogan from a 1984 campaign to boycott fur. It takes 40 dumb animals to make a fur coat. But what, Abdul?
8: And 100.

0: It takes 40 dumb animals to make a fur coat, but only one to wear it is the actual answer. So 1 point, Bhante Chavez. That is the firing line, everybody. We are cruising towards the conclusion here in front of our Jubilee Place Theater in beautiful Manitoba. But first, here to work the crowd on why boycotts don't work, let's hear again from Abdul Aziz.
1: The state of the economy has no doubt made us all très miserables. So I will leave you with something that will make you less miserables. Hit it, James.
2: Do you hear the people sing, singing a song of rising rent? It is the music of a people whose entire paycheck spent. As the landlord buys his fifth investment property, there's a tiny apartment waiting for you and me. If you join in a boycott,

0: people sing, singing a song of tax reform. It is the music of a people who cannot afford their homes. It's the billionaire accrues dollars that should be earned by you. Theirs is a life about to end when they pay their dues.
1: Abdul Aziz, everybody. I did not know he had that in him. I like songs like that. Abdul Aziz, one more time, everybody. Now, here to insist that when it comes to understanding the benefits of boycotting, people should have boycott on by now. Let's hear from Marta Chavez.
2: Boycotts have changed the world. In 1955 and 1956, Montgomery, Alabama, the black community boycotted the buses and helped put an end to segregation. In Lysistrata, the ancient Greek play, the women decided to boycott making love, and the war stopped. They ended the war with nothing but cold shoulders and locked bedroom doors. American women, you know what to do. When we unite against the evil of capitalism, we win. El pueblo unido jamás será vencido. The people united will never be defeated. The people united will never be defeated. Thank you.
1: Martha Chavez, getting the crowd riled up. It is time to vote, everybody. By applause, who was buoyed by Martha's pro-boycott brouhaha, Marta Chavez? Okay. A lot of support here for Marta. Okay. And how many of you agree with Aziz and reject the subject of boycotts? Abdul Aziz. Okay. The audience has spoken. It's a great debate on each side, but we think Abdul Aziz is the winner of this one. The boycotts aren't as effective as they should be. Big hand for Abdul Aziz and Marta Chavez, everybody. Well, that's all for this week. I'm Steve Patterson saying thanks for not boycotting this show for these last 20 years. Vive la comédie, comédien. I'll argue with you again soon, Canada. Good night.
3: The Debaters is created by Richard Side. This week's episode was produced by Nicole Callender, Chloe Edbrook, Dean Jenkinson, and Graham Clark. With continuity by Graham Clark, Diana Francis, and Gary Jones. Technical production by James Perella and Mae McKillop. Story editing by Gary Jones. With special thanks to Katie Ellen Humphreys, David Pride, and Emily Ferrier. 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And thanks to everyone at the Jubilee Place Theater and the Winnipeg Comedy Festival.

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3: It may be a dark, damp day across the Maritimes today, but the memory of last year's drought still in the minds of gardeners. And today on the phone-in, we're talking about drought-resistant plants. Nikki Jabora will also take all of your gardening questions.
4: For the Maritimes, good afternoon. I'm Cassie Williams. We begin with breaking news. Kenneth Law, the Canadian man accused of helping people around the world die by suicide by selling toxic chemicals, pleaded guilty to lesser charges this morning in an Ontario court of counseling or aiding suicide in 14 deaths in that province for people ages between the ages of 16 and 36. Prosecutors are now withdrawing murder charges against Law. Sentencing is expected to happen in September. A 93-year-old volunteer just outside of Fredericton will be honored this weekend with an award to celebrate his community service. Ralph Harris has been volunteering with a number of organizations in Oromocto for more than 40 years. Those organizations included the library, the hospital, and Oromocto United Church, as well as the Red Cross. Harris says he doesn't do anything that he didn't enjoy after he retired from his teaching job. He says his longest volunteer role has been with the Rotary Club.
5: I think all of the work that we do is important. For instance, we just had a cake-a-thon over at the new nursing home, and that was a big success. We raised over $1,000 on that. And our meetings are fun. Now, I've been to some Rotary meetings in other places that weren't fun. They were business from start to finish, and I'd had enough of business. I wanted to have fun.
4: Harris will be at a bowl-a-thon for the Boys and Girls Club this weekend in Oromocto with five generations of his family. That's where he'll be awarded the Impactful Award for his years of service. The PEI government is working on a plan to allow nurse practitioners to work under a fee-for-service model that would allow them to bill the province for providing medically necessary care. Right now, nurse practitioners working for Health PEI are all salaried. Megan Carter is with the PEI Nurse Practitioners Association. She says giving nurse practitioners the option of working under a fee-for-service model could have noticeable effects right away.
6: We have nurse practitioners willing to work, willing to work overtime, willing to kind of work flexible hours. And right now, we just don't really have a mechanism to do that. So the difference would be tangible and noticeable, you know, almost immediately.
4: Carter says nurse practitioners are helping patients on PEI every day, but many want to be able to do more. She says opportunities for nurse practitioners to be more flexible in their workday could help increase patient access. Canada is now in a technical recession. StatsCan says real gross domestic product shrank for two quarters in a row. Peter Armstrong has more on what the new numbers say.
7: This was quite unexpected, and with a decline of 0.2% in the first quarter of this year, added to a decline in the final quarter of last year, that meets the technical definition of a recession and blows up the core narrative that Canada's resilience has kept the economy completely out of the ditch during this crisis. The miss on the forecast here is definitely worth mentioning. Economists had been expecting a GDP report with something closer to 1.5 or 1.7%, which would have been a quite healthy number. Instead, we have this contraction and indeed a technical recession for the first time since 2020. Now, the preliminary estimate for April suggests the economy bounced back largely on the back of oil and gas exports. But for all the people out there that have been saying it feels like a recession in the Canadian economy, it turns out they weren't wrong. Peter Armstrong, CBC News, Toronto.
4: And finally, a major diplomatic gamble is playing out in Ottawa today, with China's foreign minister beginning the first high-level visit to Canada in 10 years. Wang Yi's three-day trip is the clearest sign yet of a rapid thaw in relations following Prime Minister Mark Carney's high-profile reset strategy in Beijing last January. Janice McGregor now on work to reset the relationship.
8: The agri-food sector, for example, would tell you that they still don't have full access to the Chinese market for key commodities like pork and canola oil. And despite Canada lowering its tariffs on a limited number of Chinese electric vehicles, as the foreign minister arrives this week, the online tracker at Global Affairs Canada still shows no EVs actually having entered Canada's market yet at this lower rate. In front of an American business audience yesterday, Mark Carney downplayed American concerns. This deal with China somehow allows a flood of cheap new Chinese EV brands into this market.
9: It looks like most of the ones that will come in are Teslas in the short term. Now, over time, we're going to get lower cost, a broader range of things, but in a controlled way.
8: Canada's among countries under investigation by the U.S. for not doing enough to block products made with forced labor. This very real and pending tariff threat makes for some difficult conversations with Chinese officials about their supply chains. Janice McGregor, CBC News, Ottawa.
4: That's the news. Your weather is next.
10: Hi, good afternoon. I'm CBC meteorologist Tina Simkin. It stays mainly cloudy across New Brunswick throughout the day today, with winds out of the north, 20 gusting up to 40 kilometers per hour. Temperatures will range between 9 and 15 degrees through central and northern New Brunswick. There should be a few breaks in the clouds, meaning a little bit of sunshine, keeping things a little bit warmer here. Tonight, temperatures will drop down between 1 and 6 degrees under partly cloudy skies. However, the clouds will be back and on the increase and bringing back a chance for showers, with the winds staying more northeasterly. For Prince Edward Island, mainly cloudy with periods of showers on and off throughout the day today. Temperatures will hold near 7 degrees with the winds north to northeasterly, 20 gusting up to 40 kilometers per hour. Tonight it stays mainly cloudy with a chance of showers as temperatures drop between 2 and 4 degrees and the winds stay gusty. For Nova Scotia, mainly cloudy with a few breaks in the clouds back to the west. So a few peaks of sunshine, certainly not out of the question. But it will stay fairly cloudy in the eastern mainland right on through Cape Breton, where periods of rain are expected on and off throughout the day. Showers elsewhere. Temperatures across the mainland will range anywhere from 7 to 10 degrees, but cooler in Cape Breton, ranging anywhere from 4 to 7 degrees, with the winds out of the north, 20 gusting up to 40 kilometers per hour on the mainland, but gustier across Cape Breton, 30 gusting up to 50 kilometers per hour, with gusts near 70 kilometers per hour along areas of the coast. Maritime Noon starts now.
3: Thank you, Tina. I'm Bob Murphy. Welcome to Maritime Noon. Coming up today on the phone in, no plot of land suitable for growing a garden? No problem.
11: There's lots of reasons for growing in pots. Maybe you don't have a garden. Maybe you're renting. Maybe you're in a condo or an apartment and have a balcony or you have a patio. My cousin Wendy deals with the deer. So she's growing pots on her deck this year, growing vegetables in pots on her deck, which is a clever way to kind of get around deer, rabbit, groundhog issues as well.
3: Gardening expert Nikki Jabor will share the many ways you can get the garden you desire. Coming up today on the Maritime Noon Phone-In.

0: But first, New Brunswick's child and youth advocate Kelly Lamrock broke down in tears yesterday during a news conference in Fredericton. He was sharing Bobby's story, which is not his real name. Bobby's short life was documented in a report called Nobody's Problem. He died of an overdose in what Lamrock describes as a flop house, alone, at the age of 16. He was born addicted to drugs, and he began his life in foster care while his mother struggled to deal with addiction and his father was in prison. But at 8 months of age, he was reunited with his mother, and Lamrock spoke about the ups and downs of Bobby's early life.
1: He started school and for a while even appeared to thrive. His father got out of prison and joined the family. His early report cards, if you read them, describe a bright, energetic child, loved coming to school, looked for adults to bond with, made friends easily. One report card says he made everybody happy. And at times, the plan appeared to be working. There were times his marks were above average. And where I'll take you to the story is at the end of fourth grade, where the storm clouds appear. He goes from missing a dozen days, and look, sometimes people live with imperfect parents. Sometimes kids need a little bit of extra help, and sometimes we all land imperfectly, but we're moving forward. And Bobby was. He would miss a few days here and there. He'd be late. But something changed. And at the start of fourth grade, he suddenly missed 40 or 50 days. And there were reports that his mother had fallen back into the ravages of addiction. And that he was not always sleeping at night or going to school during the day. And eventually he fell back into foster care for 4 months. And here's where that visibility starts to decline. And as his needs grew, the system stopped seeing him. As it became harder to respond, the system pulled back.
0: Lamrock says as the years went by, teachers, counselors, healthcare workers, and neighbors contacted the Department of Social Development dozens of times. And dozens of times, department staff found reasons to screen out most of those calls, which means the calls of concern didn't prompt action.
1: When a child has grown up with repeated trauma, when a child has been failed by adults around them at every turn, those years from 9 to 12 are incredibly precious. We are born looking to trust. Any of you who've had the experience of holding a newborn child know that they look at you looking for their gaze to be returned. They want to trust, and they will, at the slightest excuse. And when that gaze is returned in full love, the child learns that they can do that. At some point, it stops. If those gazes are not returned, if trust is not rewarded, children turn away from adults. Those years when a child is in the upper years of elementary school are the times we have the last fleeting chance to justify their trust. And if we don't respond with urgency, we lose them into an adolescence that is often informed by not trusting. That was one critical moment. The emergency room was the second, because something happened that doesn't always happen with older teenagers who have not been given reasons to trust the system or trust grown-ups. Here's what happened. Bobby asked for help. And any of you who have worked with teenagers who have been through hell know that that moment is a very brief window when they return to that gaze that seeks trust. And the system let him down. He asked to get into the YES program. I wrote about that in the survey report on Monday. That is the window where kids who are aging out of care and trauma have a chance for services that will maybe give them a fighting chance as adults. It opens the door to mental health services, to housing services, to assessments, to learning help, to career counseling, and to other adults who could be that mentor that many of us took for granted when our parents were doing it for us when we were 16. He asked to get into that program, and the answer that is recorded in two different notations in the file is that he was told, "We can't get you in because you're homeless, and homelessness means you can't get into the program." I struggle to understand that the closest I can come is if I see the recurring problems with the YES program. It is this, that government has chosen to put a condition that you can only get into YES if a child protection investigation says your home's unsafe, and somebody, and we've seen social workers feel they have to go to great lengths to look for any reason why they could return home safely. And it looks like that rule in this case was interpreted as, if you don't have a home for us to evaluate, we can't help you find a home. A system that had ignored over 40 calls was now saying, he must surely know to reach out to us for help. The same damn help that they failed to give him the first 40 times they were warned. It's now his problem, not ours. What they didn't know as they wrote that is that when they screened out the call as raising insufficient concern, it was already too late. The last call was screened out when Bobby was already dead. He died alone in a home where somebody was renting hourly spaces to people, for cots to crash and places to get high. He died alone among people so broken that nobody called an ambulance or noticed. 24 hours after the last call was screened out, somebody wrote the final words. We've now confirmed that Bobby is deceased. And one final time, they closed the file, officially making him nobody's problem.
0: That's Kelly Lamrock, New Brunswick's child and youth advocate, sharing the story of a child he calls Bobby. Lamrock's report is called Nobody's Problem: The Brief Life and Preventable Death of Bobby, a Child Who Deserved Better. And you can read more about this story by going online at cbc.ca/nb.

0: 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You can also catch us live on the CBC Listen app. The phone in with Nicky Jabor coming up in just a few minutes, so give us a call at 1-800-565-1940 if you have a gardening question, or you can send us an email at marnoon@cbc.ca. And while you get in touch, on Prince Edward Island, the Seagull Bakery and Cafe along Route 2 in Scotchford is a popular spot. Sarah Ellen Clark serving up unique drinks there like Hot Girl Wok, brown sugar, shaken espresso, and delicious baked goods. The location is Old Rob Roy's Country Kitchen, which was Sarah Ellen's father's business. His name was Dave Clark, and he was an entrepreneur busy in the wild blueberry sector. He died last year. And that makes opening and operating the Seagull all the more important to his youngest daughter, Sarah Ellen. The CBC's Wayne Thibodeau stopped by earlier this week.
1: So I first wanted it to be a grab and go, and it just transformed into this beautiful community bakery and kind of exploded. We use Caledonia House for our drip and our espresso. We make all of our syrups in-house, so it's not like the pre-bottled stuff. We make recipes, we test batch, and then we bring those out. Then we make homemade sandwiches, like your kind of your blue-collar sandwiches, like your ham sandwich, chicken salad sandwich, roast beef sandwich. Country View takes care of the white bread for us. Then we do like daily sandwiches throughout the week too we make our focaccia in-house. We do breakfast items. We make our English muffins in-house. You're just simple classic breakfast items. And then comes the bakery side, which is kind of, I just wanted a simple like chocolate chip cookie, and then we've just kind of blew up over our desserts. So everything's made in-house, made with love, and we're just always trying to be like one step maybe a little bit more elevated. My core values for when I was opening this company was that I want customer service, good quality, and supporting local. So that's really what I'm trying to establish in this building. It was my father that built this building. It kind of was his dream. Like, I think Dad built this when he was like 70, 75, I think. And he always just wanted to have like a coffee shop and some place where you could have breakfast. Dad passed away a year ago, 91, with dementia. And opening the space has gotten a lot of his friends coming in that I had no idea and talking to me and everything. And like, what I wanted to do was kind of bring his blueberry products into the building, and finding out from people that knew him very well that was kind of his goal for this building, is to bring wild blueberries into this building and show how wonderful they are and how great they are for our bodies. And just, he just loved them so much. Dad and Mom ran this building for about 5 summers, and Mom just was too much, you know what I mean? Absolutely. And so it's kind of been sitting vacant here, and Dad's kind of always said it's nothing's to be done with it until Sarah Ellen says, no, I don't want it, leave it alone. So I did run around for 10 years of my life, came back home, figured that I need to do something with my life. I was getting kind of sick of my old job, and I was like, I need to like make a change, and it's do something with Dad's building now or never. Right? Once we do a little bit more of our menu here, we definitely want to have an ode to Rob Roy's.
2: Nice. Any idea what that might be?
1: I don't, like, maybe a really fun sandwich. We were known for, like, our breakfast was amazing and lunch was really good. Also known for our desserts back then, too. I was, like, in the newspaper, I was in grade 11, I think it was, with Rob Roy's, like, our homemade coconut cream pie.
2: Nice.
1: So maybe bring back the coconut cream pie. Yes. Okay, so we're coming through the swinging doors.
2: Swinging doors, yep.
1: Swinging doors. We see more doors.
2: Ooh, this is big back here.
1: Yes. So this is kind of storage space. We're going to be maybe putting some more prep tables and stuff along here. Like I said, it kind of blew up. I have no idea what I'm doing. We're just moving things.
2: You're having success. That's all that matters.
1: And having fun. I was in the kitchen. I got lots of scars and burns from being in the kitchen.
2: Everybody's busy in here.
1: Yeah, everybody's busy in here. We have our pastry queens over here. We do have a very large kitchen. As you can kind of see, we have a little bit of everything. Now that I'm in this position, I'm like, my mom's like, my God, you're like your father. And just chatting with everybody, especially like on Saturdays, like I really want to get to know the community and get to know the people and everything like that. And that's probably one of my favorite parts about this, is like bringing the orders out and explaining what product. I'm very proud to support local, make everything in-house, do this and do that. I just very happy to be here. And just, Dad wanted actually this part to be a cafe and bakery, and it never got done. So this is where I started off. So it's kind of bringing like a little bit of dad's dream come true, which makes me so happy.
2: What do you think he'd think now, looking down and seeing what you've accomplished here?
1: That brings tears. He'd be so happy. He would be like, his baby girl is, she's happy, and all he wanted was this building to be successful. I think it was really ahead of its time, and he just would, the fact that I'm bringing in his wild blueberries and talking about it and going to open up like an event space in the bigger part and have people enjoy the building, like, as we can tell, it's a different structure outside, and on the inside, there's a lot of crown molding on the other part, pillars and stuff. Like, this building was meant for people to gather and to enjoy and to laugh. So he'd be really happy. I know he would be, and like, that's what keeps me going. Like, I asked for signs when I was doing this. I was like, John David Clark, please give me a sign. And someone would come into my job and be like, Sarah Ellen, why don't you open up Rob Roy's? And I'm like, John David Clark, one more sign. So I know that he's here with me in the building, and like, I miss him so much. I was the youngest of nine, so it's emotional, but I'm so thankful. We feel him here in the building. We know that he's like walking the blueberry field. We're on his land, and he'd be so happy that this is up and running. Like, he'd be so happy.
0: Touching indeed. That is Sarah Ellen Clark of the Seagull Bakery and Cafe in Scotchford, PEI. She opened in October and says business is booming. She was speaking there with the CBC's Wayne Thibodeau.

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1: And it is 23 minutes after 12 o'clock. Well, rain across parts of the Maritimes today, and of late we've had multiple rainy days, to put it bluntly. But despite that moisture, if you dig down in your garden, you may not have to go too far to find dry soil. There's a long summer ahead and concerns about drought are real. So what's a gardener to do? We'll start by sticking with the drought-resistant plants, I guess is what I'm trying to say. Nikki Jabor is here, as you can hear.
2: Hey.
1: Ready to help out. And I was going to talk about the dry soil, but can we just talk about just the cold temperatures as well?
2: Oof. That's all I can say. I mean, it's a little discouraging because, you know, I did put some tomatoes in the ground and they're doing fine, but I set up a few mini hoop tunnels with row cover over top of them just because of this. A lot of people are asking me if their tomatoes and peppers and basil plants are going to be okay. And all I can say is maybe. I hope so. I would say if you've got buckets or something or row covers, you know, cover your plants during the nights at least, because temperatures look like they could dip to 3, maybe tonight. I know it was only 4 in my garden this morning. No frost, but it is possible in parts of the Maritime. So, I mean, it's discouraging. We got to stick through it a couple more days and then we can get everything in. I'm still planting my lettuces and I'm planting more greens and I'm planting root vegetables and stuff and broccoli, cabbage, peas, things like this. And I did put my bean seeds in because I figure they're not going to come up for a week or two anyway. They're okay. Mm-hmm. But it's discouraging. And this is spring in Nova Scotia. Yeah.
1: But you're still wearing your winter coat though in your garden, just to put an exclamation point on this.
2: That's not a lie. And gloves, warm gloves over under my gardening gloves. But, you know, as you mentioned first up, drought. I mean, we do need this moisture. So I just wish it was just a smooch warmer.
1: Yeah. All right. So resiliency starts with choosing the right plants then. Drought resistant plants seem to be having a moment. So what would you suggest as far as, I mean, there are so many, but some good ones to go to.
2: Yeah, I mean, I think if we're, you know, like last summer was such a dry year, and even my native plant garden, you know, suffered in the drought. I didn't water it. I let it do its thing, but I had fewer blooms, and that's just the way it is. Now people, you know, you might think, well, those plants would have gotten damaged or died. No, they are coming back like densely and healthy and lots of growth, so I'm not worried about that at all. So top up native plants, top of the list for sure. So many species of native plants are very resistant to drought, and they're just, you know, black-eyed Susans, you know, coneflowers, which are native to parts of Canada, milkweed, you know, things like that, turtlehead. These are great plants that are resistant to drought. I would also think about your soil because a soil that has a lot of organic matter, healthy soil holds more moisture and therefore doesn't dry out as readily, a nice deep soil. Mulching in the vegetable garden, I use a straw mulch, but you could use shredded leaves or, you know, even seaweed if you're near the shore, of course. So those work great to hold soil moisture and they can reduce your watering by more than half. I mean, it's very impactful in terms of holding soil moisture and, you know, preventing drought damage to vegetables and perennial gardens and such. I would definitely mulch around anything newly planted. You could use compost. You could use even straw. Again, you could use bark mulch, things like that. Perennials, trees, shrubs that are newly planted. I generally don't mulch a lot of my really established plants. You could if it's going to be a drought year, if we knew that. But mainly because I want to leave open soil areas in my ornamental gardens where the bees can nest. So it's like, okay, I could mulch some of those areas, but I still have to leave bare soil for the bees. So it's a bit of a balance.
1: Even after all of those measures, you may have to get out there with a hose and water the garden, right?
2: Maybe, unless there's a ban. But yeah, I mean, I'm on a deep drilled well right now. So I water my vegetable garden, but I don't water my ornamentals at all. It's tough love. They've got to be able to go the distance. And like I say, last year, you know, I didn't have a beautiful series of blooms like I normally do from the native plants and perennials. But that's just the way it is. They're fine this year. But I sacrificed that because I didn't water.
1: And if you do have to get out there with the hose and you do have a well that can support that or a water source that can support that, evening, best time, of course.
2: Yeah, rain barrels too, Bob. Set up some rain barrels.
1: By the way. Yeah. A little bit of a promo here. Next week, we're going to be talking about wells and conserving water on your property. Oh, so, yeah.
2: Going to tune in for that one. But yes, if you're going to water, it's a great thought there, Bob. Early in the morning is best. You're really giving your plants good hydration for the day, whether it's vegetables or newly planted trees and shrubs or whatever you're watering. Hanging baskets, container gardens early in the day. And then I would circle back to containers later in the day as well. If it's a very hot, dry summer and, you know, it's 30 degrees during the day, they might need another drink at night. But always aim the water to the soil, not the plant, because that's how we spread diseases, many types of diseases. So water the soil, water the mulch, try to water deeply, but maybe infrequently, because when you're watering deeply, you're encouraging deep rooting, and then they'll be a little more drought tolerant as well, those plants.
1: Okay. Drought questions coming your way here.
2: Let's do it.
1: Because Maggie in Granville Ferry says she has nine bark that's covered in some kind of a white substance, or it was last year. Mm-hmm. Then the drought compounded the situation, pretty much killed it, she says. Mm-hmm. Cut it down this year, but saved a few healthy twigs that are now in water. Will they grow roots there, and can I plant them?
2: So powdery mildew, I would say that's pretty common on nine bark. Frustrating, ugly little disease. Doesn't generally kill the plant, but a very serious infestation combined with drought can certainly do a lot of damage. So so it's gone now and you save some twigs. It's not really the right time of year to take cuttings. Generally, if you're going to try to root a shrub or, you know, something like that, you want to take the cuttings from the current season's wood that's beginning to harden off in like mid to late summer. And that is not now. Some people also take hardwood cuttings in winter. That is also not now. So I would say they probably are not going to root for you. But that doesn't mean you can't try. It's just that they probably don't have the right hormones in order to induce rooting. So, I mean, you could plant them up you've got them in water, but I would plant them up in pots of like a good potting mix, keep the soil damp, cover them with like a plastic baggie. I don't think you're going to get roots. But if you want to try, go for it. And if you're successful, my goodness, please let us know.
1: Yeah, okay. But the odds are against you there.
2: You know, that doesn't mean you shouldn't try, but the odds are against you.
1: All right.
2: I'm sorry.
1: There's always hope.
2: There's always hope.
1: Trudy sent us a note. Says, hi, Bob and Nikki. The drought and bugs destroyed our lawn last year. We are thinking of changing from grass to a more drought-tolerant landscape. Can you suggest some low-growing ground cover that would hopefully be low-maintenance and survive once established in our Annapolis Valley area?
2: The magical ground cover.
1: Trudy's in Kingston, to be specific.
2: There's a lot of ground covering plants people do. And often people create sort of like a tapestry lawn or garden where you're combining different species of low-growing, drought-tolerant plants, whether they're native or non-natives. And that looks very nice. And then if something wipes out one species, like a disease or a pest that really loves, you know, maybe the Japanese beetles really love a certain plant in your collection, then the rest might still be okay. So going with a tapestry type, design is probably best. And I mean, there's lots of options for low-growing plants. I mean, some people would use something like Virginia creeper, which is a native vine. It can grow up trees or it can grow across the ground for a very low maintenance, you know, cover. Some people use wild strawberries, which is lovely. I love wild strawberries as a ground cover. But there's a lot of low-growing native plants. I mean, if it's at all shaded, you could use bunchberry too, native dogwood. Like it's like a low-growing, maybe 8-inch tall, pretty flowers in late spring. Edible berries later in summer, although they're not the most tasty berries, but you'll attract birds if you don't want to eat them yourself. There's so many different options. A lot of people do thyme in a lawn. I find it tends to die out in a really hard winter, but there's different types of thyme that are hardier than others. There's lots of low-growing grasses, even ones that are native to this part of the world, blue fescues, things like that. There are sedges, which are also very pretty. They look like grasses, but they, have that little arching, low-growing form. So combining some of these things, I would just say if you're creating a low maintenance kind of garden area that's supposed to replace a lawn, plant in clumps. So don't put like one sedge here and a thyme over here. And like you want to plant like 10 or 15, like in one giant clump, and then next to another giant clump of something else. And they'll eventually bleed into each other and look quite lovely and natural, but it's just going to be most visually appealing.
1: All right.
2: Yeah.
1: That's an incredible number of options.
2: Okay.
1: I didn't think there were going to be that many.
2: I'm going to keep going until the end of the show, Bob.
1: All right. Well, keep them in mind. Maybe we'll get to them as we go along here. Trudy, thanks very much for the email. 1-800-565-1940 is the number you can call if you have a question you want to pose to Nikki, or the email address is marnoon@cbc.ca. Lots more questions coming our way. But first, Cassie Williams has a look at the latest news headlines. Hey, Cassie.
3: Hi, Bob. Well, the Yarmouth Hospital Foundation announced its second largest donation ever yesterday. An anonymous donor has given $7.75 million that will go toward a capital campaign for the hospital's new emergency department. Also in the news, nurse practitioners on PEI say allowing allowing them to bill the PEI government when they see patients will improve access to health care. Right now, all of Health PEI's nurse practitioners are salaried. And the Nova Scotia government has issued a seasonal warning about ticks. The province's medical officer of health says that as temperatures rise, it's important for people to protect themselves from the insects, which can transmit some serious diseases. And I will have more news at 1.
1: All right. Thanks very much, Cassie. 1-800-565-1940, the number. Our guest, gardening expert Nikki Jabor and Peter Halpin on the line. Peter, how are you today?
4: I'm very well, Bob. And yourself?
1: Good, good. And you have a question about, what, a dogwood?
4: Yeah, so, well, first of all, I want to compliment you and Nikki for a great program. It's always very informative.
2: Thank you.
1: That'd be Nikki.
2: We have fun, Bob. I learn lots.
4: Don't be so hard on yourself.
2: Exactly.
4: So, Nikki, last fall, I planted a flowering Chinese Coosa dogwood.
2: Love it.
4: And located on the Northumberland Strait. Mm-hmm. I followed the transplanting instructions pretty carefully. Wrap the tree up in the winter to protect it from those northwest winds from the strait. Came back this spring, anxious to see it budding and leafing out. Everything else on our property in terms of hardwoods have, you know, they've budded and they've started to leaf out. The dogwood has little tiny buds with little hints of green around the buds. Mm-hmm. But not leafing out at all. I've done the thumbnail test on the tree, and there's green underneath the bark. So I think the tree is alive, but it's not even coming close to leafing out.
2: Okay.
4: And I'm just curious what your thoughts are on that.
2: Well, they tend to be a teeny bit later, so I'm not totally surprised, and I wouldn't worry yet. And, you know, I'm glad you did the thumbnail test. That's good. Green is always fantastic. So I think it will probably be fine. I mean, last year, if anybody planted trees last year, I mean, it was a struggle to keep them irrigated. And I mean, in the best of times, trees need constant supply of water newly planted. So it was really hard last year. So, I mean, there could have been a little setback from the drought as well. It really might not have had an opportunity to put on good root growth last year because of that drought and the heat and such. So it's going to be a catch-up year for it for sure. I would probably deep water it now, just which sounds silly looking out the window here, but just to make sure it has all that it needs because the ground isn't saturated in all areas. And then be patient. You know, I have a feeling it's going to leaf out for you. It just might do it slightly later than you would hope.
4: Okay. Yeah. Well, thank you.
2: Yeah. Good luck. And do let us know what happens. We're curious.
4: I will for sure.
2: Thanks
4: again.
1: Thanks, Peter.
4: Okay, bye.
1: All right. Peter kicking us off here. Let's go next to Berwick and Sarah Spicer on the line. Hi, Sarah.
5: Hi.
1: Hi. What's your question?
5: We have 4 raised beds in our front yard that we use every year for planting vegetables.
2: Awesome.
5: And we clean them every fall, and then in the spring we start cleaning them as well. And recently, this year, actually for the first time, we have a cat in the neighborhood that's decided that our raised garden beds are the perfect litter box.
2: Mm-hmm. Yep, been there.
5: And the garden beds are full. Like, I don't even know how it's possible. But I guess my question is, how can we clean these garden beds up properly so that it's safe for us to plant in them and grow this year? And then what preventative measures can be put in place to stop the cat from getting back in? And obviously, once we put that new beautiful soil in, which I'm assuming we're going to have to do, that cat's going to love it even more.
2: Right. Yeah. I mean, I know we add manure to our garden beds because it enriches the soil and, you know, so many benefits. But there's only certain types of manure we add, which obviously, you know, and cat or dog manure, things that are carnivores is a no-no because they can say contain bacteria and lots of other nasty things we do not want in our food. So, I mean, if the beds are literally full of cat poop, I would take off the top couple inches at least and replace it with, you know, some fresh soil, maybe a little compost as well, depending on, you know, the state of your soil and all that and how much organic matter you have in there. And then how to keep the cat out. Yeah, it's interesting. I mean, I used to always have cats coming in and around my garden and it was a challenge, but not many people let their cats out anymore. You know, cats are often indoor cats now. So, I mean, if you know the owner, I would maybe mention to them that it's becoming quite a problem. I mean, I know it's hard to keep a cat in a yard. You know, I have used barriers before surrounding the top bit with chicken wire. So like if your raised beds are, I don't know, a foot tall or something like that, you could staple like the 3 foot tall or even 2 foot tall chicken wire around the perimeter of the beds. Or even using like, if there's four beds, you could put stakes on the four corners of the, you know, the beds, the outer corners, and then wrap that in like deer fencing sort of thing. And then just have one central area, like a doorway you can go in. And that generally keeps cats out if it's not super easy to get in. Of course, cats can jump, some better than others, so that might not always work. There are some natural deterrents you can buy, things like Critter Ritter that apparently repel cats. I have not found them to work, but some people say they do. But, I mean, if anybody has
5: I've read some stuff about putting, like, cayenne pepper down and all this stuff.
2: Yeah, I mean, I see that cinnamon, cayenne pepper, these things, I know sometimes for chipmunks, squirrels, cats, other pests as well. I mean, yeah, cayenne pepper would certainly, I think it would interact with the cat in a bad way. I don't know if cats would learn from that. I'm not a cat expert, but yeah, if anybody has other solutions, we'd love to hear from them, you know. But yeah, so a barrier to me is definitely the best. Cats like to scratch too. So if you can put something on the soil surface, like I know people around their bulbs and stuff, they'll put chicken wire on the surface of the soil, like cut it in strips and stuff. And then if they can't scratch after they go to the bathroom, that is a deterrent to them as well from going to the bathroom in that area. So putting something on the soil, they can't do that too. Like once you plant your vegetables, clean your soil, plant your vegetables, mulch those beds with straw, the cats aren't going to like that, you know? So that can help too. So I would say something like that, a barrier on the soil surface or around the beds.
5: Yeah, and about 3 inches, you said, of soil?
2: I would say about 3 inches of soil should be, yeah, should be safe. I mean, it really depends on how much manure is there and all that, how fresh it is and all that sort of stuff too, but yeah.
5: Okay, thank you.
2: Yeah, good luck. Sorry.
1: Thanks, Sarah. Good luck indeed. All right, cats, one thing you don't want in your beds.
2: No.
1: Something else you don't want is a network of dense roots, which is what Raya is dealing with. Raya has sent some pictures. I've forwarded them to you, Nikki, so I'll just read this quickly. I went to turn my beds, and they were thick with networks of dense roots. The roots go the whole depth of the bed and are taking forever to dig out. I can just imagine. I've come to the conclusion that they may be tree roots coming up from the bottom as they seem to come off of woodier roots near bottom of the beds. I fear I'm going to keep clearing the beds out year after year as the tree roots push back up. Do you have any suggestions? Can you confirm that these are in fact tree roots?
2: I can confirm that they are in fact tree roots, yes. And this is a common problem for people that have raised beds and lawns. If the ideal is, and I mean, your beds look beautiful and they look like now you've cleaned them out and they're filled with some beautiful soil and compost. So I hesitate to say this now, but you could line them with hardware cloth, which is sort of like a very heavy duty chicken wire type material. So it still lets water, you know, drain nicely and all that stuff and worms up, but it does prevent tree roots for the most part from growing in your bed. So future reference, if you do have to do this again, and if you don't have anything on the bottom, you will, hopefully not for a couple years. Certain trees grow quicker than others in terms of their roots, like willows are notorious for their quick-growing, dense roots. But, I mean, maples, any type of tree can certainly produce these sorts of roots in your raised bed. So it will be an ongoing problem, but probably not something you have to do every year, maybe every 3 years or so. But I would just maybe mentally note the next time you do have to remove the roots from your beds to put down hardware cloth or another barrier, even like cardboard, will last for a while at the bottom of a bed, like probably at least a year and a half. That'll help deter the roots and give you a couple more years out of it. It's just that you've created such beautiful beds full of wonderful soil that you're fertilizing and watering, and those tree roots are like, yes, please. Mm. And that's what happens.
1: Okay.
2: I know. Good luck.
1: There you go. Mark has got in touch with some rapid-fire questions. Okay. So I don't know if they're rapid-fire answers to these or not, but we'll go through them here quickly. He's forwarded pictures as well. The first photo is of two pear trees. We've had them for 5 years. This is the first year we've seen any flowers. We did remove some other tree branches this year to open up some sunlight. Any thoughts on actually getting some pears?
2: Sure. So for pears, they need things. They need 8 hours of sun every day, which they definitely have not been getting, I would say. They have to be the right age. Like pear trees need to reach the right maturity level, which is about 5 to 7 years. So, you know, you're there. You're getting there now. But they haven't had great light for all that time. They need an even supply of moisture, and they need a pollinating partner. So you have two trees. Are they the same variety? Because if so, that's not good enough for pollination. We need cross-pollination for pears, which is two different varieties that bloom at approximately the same time. And, you know, looking at your picture here, I can't tell if they're the same or not, but that's what I would say. So if they are the exact same variety, you need to go get a different one and plant it there as well, or at least within 300 meters or so for cross-pollination to occur. That's for the pears. Yeah.
1: Years ago, I pruned my lilacs at the wrong time. I've left them alone since then. This one in the picture provided seems a bit scraggly this year. Should I prune it or leave it alone?
2: She's scraggly indeed. I would prune it. Usually we prune our lilacs after they flower. So I'd wait another couple weeks and then prune them back. But the, you know, so these branches here, looks like there's some dead wood on them as well, like dead flowers maybe from last year. So, I mean, I wouldn't hesitate to prune that out, cutting it back probably by at least a meter, because these are very long branches just kind of shooting up, to help to a healthy set of side shoots, just to help that plant thicken up a little more. It also looks like maybe it doesn't get a huge amount of light either at the side of the house there where it is. Lilacs to bloom best, again, 8 hours or more of direct sunlight. So, these are just things, you know, not that you can do much with a house. You can't move the house. Nope. So it is what it is. But yes, I would take out those side shoots or those dead looking branches.
1: Okay. In the third photo, when and how is the best way to trim this guy back? I'm not even sure what I'm looking at in the photo, but what is it?
2: Which one am I looking at? See, they're out of order.
1: Oh, are they?
2: So I'm not sure which one it is. I think he's talking about the pine. Looks like a Mugo pine. I don't know why he has to prune it back. It looks good to me. But generally when pines start to produce their candles, which is the new growth, which is what you see in this picture, you could trim back the new candles by about half to control the growth and prevent them from getting too big too quick. So if he thinks it's getting too big, you know, grab your hand pruners and prune back some of those candles by about half, and that's all I would do.
1: Okay, lastly, should we prune out the lower branches? Took a few years for this tree to really take off. Should we just leave it be?
2: So this is a flowering cherry. It's really pretty. It's also, so basically it looks like he's talking about the fact that the bottom of this tree, there are suckers coming up. Prune them out. Prune out the suckers of your trees. Otherwise, it'll eventually become sort of like a multi-stemmed shrub tree hybrid, which isn't good for anybody, especially the tree. So anytime suckers are coming up from the base of the tree, you'll have to prune them out. And I mean, I would expect suckers to come out almost every year. They can be caused by slight damage to the bottom of the tree, like lawn mowing or whippersnipper damage. And that can just, you know, cause a sucker to grow. But I'd also maybe, this isn't a little, looks like a raised bed. It's got like grass around it, I think, at the bottom. I would make a wider like mulch at the bottom of that tree, like a circle of mulch, take out that grass just so that you don't damage it when you're mowing. Or heck, it's not a very big space. Take out the grass completely, just put mulch down there. Mm. Maybe put a few big root geraniums at the base because they'll look really pretty and create a natural sort of mulch ground cover and they'll bloom. So that's what I would do.
1: All right.
2: Yeah.
1: Marcus, after all that advice, your place is going to look awesome. Thanks for the email. We're going to go back to the phone. Cynthia Wood calling from Rexton in New Brunswick. Go ahead, Cynthia.
6: Okay, this is regarding the cat.
2: Oh, great.
6: Using your garden as a litter box solution. During the growing year, I always save my orange and lemon and my citrus peels and spread them in between the rows, and that did help a lot. But anything you put in the rows that prevents digging, like even if you put down some old boards between the rows, that prevents. In the off season, I used... not in my garden because it's too big, but in a homemade litter box I had for my children.
2: Yeah.
6: It was 4x8 made out of like 2x6 boards. And someone laughed at me and said it wouldn't work, but it did. So I went to the hardware store, got a roll of screening and just made a cheap wooden frame and stapled my screen on there and put four little hooks on the corners. And that just laid there all year, except when I took it off for them to play all winter. It lasted like 10 years. It was a cheap solution. You can lay it down in the fall when you're done gardening and nothing will go. They can't dig in it, right? The screening, it just lays flat on the ground, but the hooks on the corners kept it from blowing away, of course.
2: Those are great ideas. So
6: it's just like a little frame for a cheap screen door or cheap screen windows long ago, right? And it kept them out. But anything you can lay between the rows keeps them, whether it's stones or old boards or branches, anything that can keep them from digging in the growing season.
2: Excellent.
6: Works.
2: I like the tip too about the oranges and lemons.
7: Yes.
2: That's
7: good.
2: Cool. Citrus oil. It's very powerful.
6: Right. Exactly. Anyway,
2: thank you.
6: My experience.
7: Yep. Thanks,
2: welcome.
7: Cynthia.
2: Love the information. It's good to hear from someone who's done something about it before too.
7: Yes. So,
6: successfully. So thank you. Even if people laugh, but you have a crazy idea, you have to try it.
7: Exactly.
2: I agree.
7: All right. Thanks, Cynthia.
6: Okay. You're welcome. Bye-bye.
7: David Olive, you're calling from Central New Brunswick. What's your question?
8: Yes. Good morning. Thanks for taking my call. I have a size plot about the double size of garage, and the garden was getting too big for me. So I said, last fall, I decided to plant white and purple clover.
2: Yeah.
8: And I said, oh boy, it's going to be great. And I had a fence around it, and it was a perfect cover crop and putting energy in the soil.
2: Yep.
8: Now spring has arrived. What happened to my purple clover? I've got lots of white clover. It's about a foot tall. What do I do with it now? What happened to the purple clover? I mixed it all in.
2: Yeah, I mean, it could be a little slower, like purple clover. So, like, would it be the giant red clover?
8: Yeah, the red clover.
2: Yeah, so that usually blooms a little bit later. So I would say it should still be coming up, and it'll just be a little later in the season because they don't all grow at the same rate or at the same time.
8: I see.
2: Yeah, so that would be...
8: The white is a foot tall.
2: Yeah.
8: The little flowers at the top, so...
2: And I mean, it's so good for the bees and all the beneficial insects and, I mean, the butterflies. What a great, thing to do in a space you're not going to use. So you're enriching the soil. Do you actually have plans for that plot, or do you want the clover to be the permanent solution?
8: No, I have plans eventually. If I don't get too old in the meantime, I'm gonna plant some more.
2: Nice.
8: So you do recommend you plow it in eventually? Is that what happens?
2: Usually people either till it a cover crop in, or they use like a sickle or a scythe, and you cut it down and let it just decompose on the soil surface.
8: Oh, okay.
2: That way you don't have to disturb your soil if you're more of a no-till gardener. And, if you're not in a hurry, that'll break down, over the course of a couple of weeks during the season and eventually enrich your soil and get it ready for planting again.
8: That you've given me great hope for my purple clover. I'm just going to wait for it to come up. And I've got it fenced in. The deer can't get at it.
2: So yeah, the deer and the bunnies. They love that clover too.
8: Oh, good.
7: All right. Good luck with
8: thanks
7: it, David.
8: Thanks for your answer.
2: Thanks,
8: okay,
2: David.
8: Bye-bye.
2: But it's real pretty and smells
7: good.
2: Oh,
7: yeah.
2: Yeah.
7: Yeah, and changing as the season goes.
2: Totally.
7: That's lovely. Leslie in Chester Basin says, this year I tried air pruning pots for my tomatoes. I started them April the 11th. The pots are 4 centimeters square, 12 centimeters tall. Mm-hmm. I potted them earlier this week as I was concerned that they have used up all the nutrients in the starter mix. Mm. Could I have left them in the air pruning pots until I planted them in the ground?
2: What size were the pots? Did you say four?
7: Four
2: square centimeters.
7: Yeah, by 12 centimeters tall.
2: So air pruning pots are basically pots people use so that the roots don't circle. And because sometimes you need to take a plant out of a pot, the roots are all circling. And if you put it in the ground, the roots stay circling and it just doesn't grow well. So that's why she's doing it. Excellent for tomatoes. She is spot on. So what I grow in soil cubes, or sometimes old plug or cell packs. And I usually transplant them into 4-inch diameter pots. Usually by mid-April, early mid-April at least. I guess mid-April because I'm starting my seeds usually mid to late March. So mine are still in their 4-inch pots. But I do fertilize, usually every 10 days to 14 days with a diluted liquid organic fertilizer like fish emulsion or a kelp and fish like liquid emulsion. Because like she said, the little potting mixes, they don't have a lot of fertilizer in them and it doesn't last that long. So fertilizing is great. I mean, I think we're going to be planting soon now. I probably would have transplanted them maybe 2 weeks ago. But at this point, I mean, let's say we got to plant soon. Yeah. I mean, the season's got to turn here, guys. So I think we'll be planting in the next few days. So I wouldn't do anything now. But next year, if you use those pots again, I probably would upsize them or just start them a little later, depending when you're starting them. Like maybe you want to start them around April 1st and then you could go, until mid-late May when we transplant them. And they'd be fine for 6 weeks in those pots. So I guess it depends how large you want your seedlings to be when you do transplant them.
7: Mm. Okay.
2: Yeah.
7: Leslie, thanks for the email.
2: Great question.
7: Shelley Egan is on the line from Fredericton. Go ahead, Shelley.
9: Thank you very much. The timing is perfect.
2: Oh, good.
9: I was standing in our front garden yesterday and thinking, what on earth am I going to do with this? And the problem that we have is that we have... quite a big flower bed in the front of the house. And then there's a lawn that goes just around it. And then there's a border of lawn at the bottom. And we have had problems with ants in the bed, in the bottom of the bed, and in that lawn space for a few years. But when I looked this year, I thought, wow, they've taken over. And in particular, I grow my favorite aster, which is a white snow flurry aster.
2: Oh, yeah.
9: They're gorgeous.
2: So beautiful.
9: Everybody should get them because they attract pollinators really late in the season.
2: And they're a great, there's a lot of butterfly species that are native to Nova Scotia that lay their eggs on asters. And, you know, if we don't have a lot of asters, we're not going to get those butterflies. So, yes, excellent.
9: Good to know.
2: Yeah.
9: Good to know. So what's happening, though, is that these ants are, you can stand back 5 feet and see the difference in the lawn. And when you walk up, you know, it's just full of holes. And it's the same with the bed. And the asters, they're starting to die off. Mm. So we don't use herbicides or pesticides anywhere in our outdoor space. And I was wondering what to do to deal with those ants.
2: Yeah, I mean, ants are generally considered sort of a neutral or beneficial insect in the garden, but when they have large colonies, they certainly can cause damage to like the soil in terms of tunneling and making it very sandy and too well drained. And in times of drought, especially, that really impacts a lot of the nearby plants because they have even less moisture than they should have.
9: Yes, and this phase, we get the hot afternoon sun.
2: Yeah, okay. And then, of course, they also sometimes farm aphids. So if you have aphids on plants, the ants will protect them. And the aphids, of course, can damage your plants. So ants can certainly damage our areas. So, I mean, it's challenging. It depends really how big a colony is it. If it's very well established, a lot of people would just try to disturb it with shovels and pour boiling water or soapy water on top of it, use diatomaceous earth. You know, also you can get borax baits as well, or make your own borax bait, combining borax and sugar and putting those down, hopefully killing the nest eventually. I don't think if it's well established, it's not going to necessarily be like a quick fix. You know, I think it's going to take some time and probably multiple strategies of trying to dig up the nest and, you know, again, the boiling water and mixing up some borax baits and putting them down and probably reapplying. And if you do have pets nearby, and I mean, obviously you want to

0: And again, I would probably do a few of these traps surrounding the main colony, the main anthill, and hopefully combining these will help, you know, them move off into maybe your neighbor's area or, yeah, or something.
1: So these borax traps, is this something that I can buy or something that I can Google and make myself?
0: Yes, to both of those questions.
1: Okay.
0: Yes,
1: all
0: you
1: right,
0: can do
1: I
0: both.
1: Really appreciate that.
0: Good luck. I know it's challenging.
1: I really appreciate it, and I really appreciate hearing your expertise.
0: Oh, thank
1: you. I listen to you all the time. You're wonderful.
0: Oh, I appreciate that. Thank you.
1: Thank you. Okay, bye-bye.
2: Thanks, Shelley. Bye-bye.
0: I'm going to tell my husband that later when he's rolling his eyes at me.
2: All right. Well, in the meantime, Debbie Garland has a question for you. Out of Rothsay, says, looks like this year my rhododendrons will not have too many blossoms. Last year, the rhododendrons had massive blooms. They're well-established plants of 15 or 20 years. Mm-hmm. I'm wondering if this is normal behavior for the rhododendrons or they did not get fertilized at the right time.
0: I think you can answer this question, Bob. What do you think the problem was last year?
1: Drought.
2: Lack of water.
0: There you go.
2: Yeah.
0: Yeah. I mean, we're seeing a lot of plants. We're not going to see, I don't think, the same show as we normally would have because so many things struggled in the drought. It was a severe drought. And I mean, we're still not completely out of it. So I'm going to complain about the rain, but I'm very happy it's here. Just let's lift the temperatures up. But I would say that was the issue. So the plants should recover. If there's any dead wood on them, you know, you can certainly give your rhododendrons a prune after they finish flowering. This is a time to put down a fertilizer. They don't like a lot of fertilizer where they're shallow rooted though. Make sure they're mulched, you know, use a proper fertilizer, an organic rhododendron type fertilizer or an all-purpose fertilizer at half application rates. Again, they don't like a heavy fertilizer. Something that will help encourage more flowers next year. And mulch them again, like I said, if they're not mulched, because that keeping their roots cool is important to good flower and bud development.
2: Okay, and just a couple of minutes to go, but Serge Sampson is online from Williamswood in Nova Scotia. Go ahead, Serge.
3: Hey there. I've got a couple of berry bushes, half caps and blueberries, and I'd like to propagate them, so take cuttings. And I'm just wondering, what type of soil should I use for that? Because I'm abutting like crown land, and in the past I've got acidic kind of soil. I mean, I know berry plants like acidic soil, so ought I grab some, you know, like get a shovel and dig up some soil out of the ground that's, you know, shake out the roots and use something that's more acidic, or for those cuttings, or should I use like potting soil?
0: Usually for cuttings, we use potting soil because it's just easier for the roots to develop. You know, so I would use, and let's be honest, potting soils are peat-based, you know, so they do have some acidity there as well. So that would be all right. A lot of people also try layering for some of their berry bushes where you take a branch and you lay it down on the soil surface and then you kind of, you know, bend it carefully into a U shape and then bury like the part that touches the ground a couple inches under the soil. You could use like a U-shaped piece of a coat hanger, like a little, you know, like U hook to hold it and secure like a garden staple to the ground. And then by next year, that should have formed roots and you can dig it up and remove it. But if you're going to take cuttings from, again, shrubs and berry bushes, I would be waiting until the new growth starts to harden off and like August, and then take your cuttings then, because those are the parts of the plant that are going to root the best.
3: Sounds good.
0: Yeah, well, good luck. Good plan.
2: Yeah. Thanks, Serge. And that's going to wrap up the show for us today.
0: This was fast.
2: Lots of questions, and you're coming back on June the 12th.
0: Yes, sir.
2: To answer more. It'll be warmer by then, right?
0: You promise?
2: I don't know. I'm asking you.
0: I don't know. I'm not Ryan.
2: Let's check with Tina Simpkin. She'll let us know.
0: Tina will know.
2: All right. In the meantime, thanks for coming in.
0: Thank you.
2: Gardening expert Nikki Jabor. And yes, back Friday, June the 12th. That is our show for the week. Monday, we're going to be talking about when to stop driving for good. None of the maritime provinces have age-specific driving restrictions, but as we age, we know our bodies and minds can change, and that can make driving more difficult. How are you or your loved ones navigating the roads with age? That's Monday's show. I'm Bob Murphy. Thanks for listening. Have a safe and enjoyable weekend.

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1: We're going to save some puppies.
2: When there's a dog in need, Brady Oliveira and Alex Blumberg are hitting the ground running. Catch the new series, Must Love Dogs, a heartwarming show about a dog-loving couple and Brady's life as a running back for the Winnipeg Blue Bombers and a CFL All-Star. 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
1: Split Screen, Bachelor of Buckingham Palace, explores the 2013 reality show I Wanna Marry Harry, where 12 American women were deceived into believing they were competing for Prince Harry's affection. 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After the news.
2: This is CBC News. It's 1 o'clock. Good afternoon. I'm Cassie Williams. Here's what's making news this hour. A 23-year-old from New Maryland, New Brunswick, has died after a head-on crash about 15 kilometers southeast of Fredericton last night. Shortly after 9:30, RCMP were called to a report of someone driving the wrong way on Route 7 near Wasis. While responding, officers were informed about a head-on crash nearby. When they arrived, officers found a 23-year-old man suffering life-threatening injuries. He died a short time later in hospital. The driver of the other vehicle was taken to hospital with non-life-threatening injuries. RCMP say they believe the man who died was traveling the wrong way on the highway when the crash happened. It remains under investigation. In Nova Scotia, the Yarmouth Hospital Foundation announced its second largest donation ever yesterday. An anonymous donor has given $7.75 million that will go toward a capital campaign for the hospital's new emergency department. Kerry Cunningham is a member of the foundation's board. He says a gift of this magnitude is a show of faith in the work of the foundation and the services provided at the hospital. Cunningham says he's particularly struck by the donor's wish to avoid recognition.
3: Personally, I love that. I enjoy that you don't have to do things for legacy, for credit. And I mean, that's what I feel real humanism is giving and not needing a pat on the back.
2: The foundation's largest donation ever was also anonymous. 5 years ago, the organization received a gift of $22 million. In Cape Breton, Inverness County says the boil water advisory in Waikagama could continue through the weekend. As of May 22nd, the water in the community was found to have high levels of clay and silt in it. Melanie Beaton is the deputy CAO of Inverness County. She says harmful bacteria can be carried by the particles in the water. Crews are trying to find the cause of the problem. Beaton says all they have right now is an unproven theory.
4: So the Waikagama wells are in a highly fractured area, and it's possible that those fractures, that there's been some ground movement and that there's clay and silt in between those fractures, and that this spike might have been due to some ground movement.
2: Beaton says there are plans to inspect the wells with cameras on Monday. She says the municipality has partnered with the Waikagama Fire Department to offer a drinking water pickup program for residents. The Ontario man who sold lethal chemicals online has pleaded guilty to counseling or aiding in 14 people to commit suicide. Kenneth Law was initially charged with their murders, but those charges were dropped. Philip Lee Shannock has the latest.
5: Kenneth Law sat in the prisoner's box as the names of 14 victims were read aloud in court. The 60-year-old pleaded guilty to counseling or aiding them to commit suicide. Some of the family members closed their eyes, cried, and hugged each other. Law had been facing first-degree murder charges, but Crown Attorney Peter Westgate said there was no reasonable prospect of conviction due to a recent Supreme Court ruling. Law admits selling lethal substances online to people who later used them to take their own lives. His victims in this case were from southwestern Ontario and ranged in age from 16 to 36, but his reach was international. Law is linked to more than 112 deaths in the UK alone, but prosecutors say he will not face charges there because extradition could be a lengthy process and any sentence imposed would be similar to that of Canadian courts. A sentencing hearing will be held in September. Philip Lishanock, CBC News, Toronto.
2: And finally to Florida.
6: Oh my gosh.
7: What is
6: no
7: that?
6: Way. No freaking way.
8: What is that?
7: Something exploded.
2: An eyewitness recording the moment a heavy lift rocket owned by billionaire Jeff Bezos explodes on a launch pad. The uncrewed New Glenn rocket blew during a routine engine test at Cape Canaveral. The massive next-gen rocket is the exact vehicle Blue Origin plans to use to launch lunar landers to the moon for NASA. Company officials are downplaying the blast, saying the rocket merely experienced an
0: anomaly.
8: Hi, I'm CBC meteorologist Tina Simkin. Mainly cloudy skies with showers today. Temperatures only reaching highs near 10 degrees with the winds out of the north 20 gusting up to 40 kilometers per hour, keeping the temperatures feeling cooler. It stays mainly cloudy overnight tonight with a chance of showers and a few fog patches as temperatures drop to 5 degrees. For Saturday, mainly cloudy, maybe a few morning fog patches. A slight chance for showers as temperatures rise to 10 degrees and the winds staying gusty from the north.
9: 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Today, we're listening to episode 3 of Split Screen, Bachelor of Buckingham Palace. The podcast takes a look back at the 2014 British reality TV show, I Wanna Marry Harry. It was a bachelor-style dating show with a twist. The 12 American contestants were flown to England and convinced they were going on dates with Prince Harry. But in reality, it was just a lookalike. But how did the producers actually convince these women that the man in front of them was Prince Harry? This is episode 3, The Believers.
10: One thing I always said was I was going to stay true to who I was. There's this, you know, this term that we use in LA real common called, you know, is buster. So I was like, I can't look like no buster on TV. Like, I'm not about to do that.
11: This is Chelsea, another one of the contestants on the show. Remember that excruciating pool party from the last episode? The one where everyone was twerking to get Matt's attention? At that event, Chelsea was giving the other girls a tutorial on how to grind properly.
12: I think like one thing that they always tried to say in this show was, oh, you know, every little girl dreamt of being a princess. Was that the case for you at all growing up?
10: Not at all.
11: Chelsea is as no-nonsense in person as she is on the screen.
10: Just think about how crazy this sounds. They're going to bring 12 American girls to England to find him a woman. Like, that sounds so out of this world that I was like, y'all playing with me, right? Like, I didn't even entertain the thought.
11: But whilst Chelsea might have seen through the ruse, some of the other girls weren't quite so lucky.
13: Holy cow. I think I'm dating Prince Harry.
14: That's Prince Harry.
15: He's Prince Harry, and I know it.
10: I did see some of the headlines and some of the narratives that they thought we were foolish for thinking that it was him. In hindsight, who would actually believe it? Nobody in their right mind would actually believe that. Y'all some damn fools if y'all watch this and believe that.
11: Hold that thought for a second, because it's an important one. In Chelsea's mind, the question of this show was never, how could the contestants believe this? Rather, it's how could we, the audience, ever think that they fell for it? Chelsea is saying that the joke wasn't on the women, it was on us, the viewer.
10: Like, there's no way that this could be real, but people want entertainment. It just goes to show you, like, how people actually think and what they're willing to consume or allow themselves to believe.
11: Nowadays, we're much more savvy about reality TV. We know certain fights or conflicts or scenes are scripted. We know the edit matters. We know contestants are cast to play different roles. We know that we probably shouldn't trust everything we see, but we choose to suspend our disbelief because we want to play along. And the contestants mostly seem willing to play along too. Nowadays, participants are more aware that the show is a transaction. They get some level of fame in exchange for letting the producers decide how well they're portrayed. But that's what makes this show so interesting to me. I Wanna Marry Harry was made more than 10 years ago. Some of the people applying to take part, people like Chelsea, might have known what the deal was. But did all of these women know?
16: You are in this dreamlike atmosphere. You're so unsure of what's going to happen next that I think you're at a better place to be manipulated because you want to trust the people that you're with.
11: And for those that hadn't worked it out, what was the show like for them?
17: You're so in this bubble that you don't realize how effed up it is.
11: I'm Scott Bryan, and this is The Bachelor of Buckingham Palace, Episode 3, The Believers.

0: By this point in mine and Natalia's watch-along, we're about halfway through the show. Our boy Matt, sorry, Prince Harry, is on another date with one of the contestants. He and a girl called Karina have been taken to London for a special trip. Natalia and I watch as Matt and Karina speed down the River Thames in a luxury little boat. It's just the two of them. Each have a glass of bubbly in their hand as they snuggle up close. There seems to be a genuine spark between them.
1: I quite like you.
2: Yeah? I quite like you too.
0: It's actually quite cute. At this point in the show, all the girls have met Matt properly. They've seen him at dinners, they've watched him get whisked away by security, they've stumbled across Photoshop pics of him and his royal brother. Now, as Matt and Karina are enjoying their romantic boat ride together, the contestants are about to get another clue about Prince Harry's identity. Two members of the production team, posing as Prince Harry fans, are standing on the bridge as Matt and Karina cruise by in their boat below.
2: Some girls recognized who the gentleman is, and they were going wild for him. That was pretty interesting to see.
3: You know, I have to hand it to the producers, because they've done it in such a way that it kind of puts the women in a position where they're actually trying to find proof of it, rather than trying to prove that it's wrong.
0: Natalia and I decided to try and dissect these tricks to see if we could work out how the producers managed to put it off. Like, it's a reinforcement bias, isn't it? And there's also that sense of entitlement when you know that you have got the info ahead of everybody else. You know, if you've been involved in some gossip in life, you get excited by it. So if you find out some hot info, you want to go back and tell other people all about it because you're on TV and that's exciting. But what they think is that they're getting closer to the truth. What actually they're getting to is closer to the lie.
3: Yeah.
0: And as it turns out, these kind of mind games weren't just happening whilst the cameras were rolling. According to Kimberly, they were happening off camera too.
4: There was a night where we had security outside of our rooms, and one of the security guards either told a producer, whispering in a high whisper, "We have to get him back to the palace. There's a situation there, blah, blah, blah, royal family." Blah. So whatever was heard, it's just something that you believe you weren't supposed to hear.
0: Here's Megan.
5: Production came out and they're like, stop filming, this is very serious. So without cameras on, they gathered all of us girls and a lot of the producers in Kim and I's room. And they told us, like, your safety is of the utmost importance to us. But, you know, we are dealing with someone who's like a high target individual. I thought that was their most impactful trick. I didn't think that they would do anything off camera that would be like that shady. So I thought they were like actually being realistic. In every room, they also had security cameras that were filming us 24/7, and we were mic'd up almost 24/7. So they really kept tabs on us. Some days we'd have 4 hours after getting ready just to sit around in silence and stare at each other. And I say in silence because unless there were cameras on us, we weren't allowed to speak.
0: Quite a few of the girls I spoke to talked about these silences. They described it as being put on ice.
6: We're just sitting in a room, completely silent.
0: That's Chelsea again.
6: And like at this point, I'm grown as hell. Why am I sitting here staring at three people in the face doing absolutely nothing? Like, that was annoying as hell to me.
0: To make sure the silences were enforced, two crew members would sit and guard the contestants when the cameras were off. These producers had to make sure nobody said anything interesting that should have been caught on tape.
5: They were like the evil stepsisters in Cinderella. They were so mean. Like, I don't know what the point of having the evil stepsisters being, you know, in charge of us was. Like, you know, was it to further break us? You know, broken people make better TV. It was not a pleasant experience filming.
0: Watching a show like I Want to Marry Harry, we don't get to see any of this. We switch on another episode and think, they've fallen for it. How? And all the while, we're oblivious to what's happening behind the scenes. There's this thing in the TV world called duty of care. Essentially, it's an obligation which means producers have to look after the participants of their show, both during and after filming. Even if you haven't heard of that specific term before, you'll be familiar with the concept, especially if you're from the UK. In 2018 and 2019, two contestants from a different dating show, Love Island, both took their own lives after appearing on the series. Then in 2020, the show's host, Caroline Flack, died by suicide too. In the wake of these tragedies, the public began to ask questions about how participants were being cared for. People called for Love Island to be cancelled. It wasn't. It was too big of a success for the creators to give up on. Instead, producers agreed to offer, quote, further support and bespoke training to contestants in the future. This is what I mean when we say that we're more savvy about TV now. We have a much better awareness of the manipulation tactics that get used to make a grabby, exciting TV show. Now, I want to be upfront. Nobody died as a result of being on I Wanna Marry Harry. And a lot of the contestants said that they genuinely enjoyed being on the show. But in an environment where Meghan, Kimberly, Chelsea and all the other contestants had every move strictly controlled and their image packaged for public consumption, is it any wonder some of them still got hurt along the way? I realise things have taken quite a dark turn in this episode. We do have more fun to come. But before we get there, there's another strange aspect about this show that I want to explore. Remember the enforced silences we just talked about? What the girls called being put on ice? Well, that wasn't the only phrase that got repeated a few times during my interviews. There was another comment that came up quite a lot too.
4: I can see how people are very easily manipulated, even into things like cults. I get where they're coming from.
0: Cults. It might feel a bit over the top, but hear me out. Think about those cult documentaries you've seen on Netflix. What are the common themes? You pick a right target, an unsuspecting victim, you keep them isolated, you control the narrative. Could that be what was happening here on set? Don't worry, I promise I'm not about to go completely tinfoil hat on you. I know how to track down an expert when I need one.
7: I'm a clinical psychologist. I'm also on the faculty at the University of California, San Francisco School of Medicine.
0: May I present to you Dr. Patrick O'Reilly.
7: I did my master's thesis on cults. I actually joined a cult to get the data.
0: As you might be able to hear from the fact that he's still running for a CV as I speak, Dr. Patrick is a very impressive and highly qualified man. He's also very patient for agreeing to answer all my daft questions about this strange TV show. Questions like, how on earth might a reality dating show and a cult be considered even vaguely similar?
7: There's a promise of something better. There were tools of persuasion and undue influence exerted on these young women to the point where their thinking changed more to conform to what the producers were wanting.
0: For Dr. Patrick, these tools of persuasion break down into roughly three buckets.
7: The first big one is isolation. That would have been the really major one. Control the person's social and physical environment, and especially control the person's time.
0: Isolation? Check. Controlling their physical environment? Check. Controlling their time? Also check. The second bucket where Dr. Patrick sees a connection between cults and reality TV relates to conviction.
7: Once we make a commitment to something, there's a cognitive process where we try to find ways to justify whatever our commitment is.
0: According to Dr. Patrick, the longer the girls were on the show, the harder their minds were working to convince them that Matt really was Prince Harry. The final, and perhaps the most important way in which reality TV can be a little cult-like, Dr. Patrick says, is the way the contestants are used against each other. Take this for example.
7: One of the women could say, but little I know about the royal family is that they're very proper. There isn't any way in the world the queen would allow her grandson to be on a dating show on television. So that's what I know. But then look, this is a castle and helicopters and bodyguards and servants, paparazzi. They have to find some way to reconcile those two contrary beliefs. And probably most likely the easiest one would be through social proof. If the others believe it, then it's probably true.
0: This is why the dates with Matt were so important. It gives each of the contestants a little nugget of information they can then take back to the group. Instead of the producers having to do all of the convincing, the girls can swap stories from their date and inadvertently reinforce the message the show is trying to push on them.
7: Anybody could be vulnerable if they catch you at the right time.
8: So it doesn't necessarily have anything to do with, let's say, intelligence.
7: Yes, that's exactly true. I hope they don't feel like they were just foolish or stupid, because they weren't. They were totally outgunned.
0: Here's Kimberly, one of the contestants we met in episode one.
9: It taught me so much about brainwashing, because your reality is being screwed with. You're not trusting yourself anymore. And it's like this group consciousness of believing what everyone else is believing in order to feel sane.
0: We started this episode with Matt whizzing down the River Thames on a date, where he gets recognized as Prince Harry by two strangers. This boat trip happens in episode 4, roughly halfway through the series. Every episode, a different contestant has been sent home, so by now, we have a smaller group of girls than we started with. From 12 down to 7. After each of these eliminations, a winner is chosen to join Sir in the Crown Suite, and this winner then accompanies him for the next date.
10: Prince Harry is telling me I'm going to be in the Crown Suite. This is like one of the best days of my life.
0: The lucky girl who gets picked the week of the boat trip is Kelly, a sweet southern belle from Alabama. At the time of filming, Kelly is 25 and tells the producers she's never been in love before.
10: I never imagined I would relive The Notebook with Prince Harry, my Prince Charming. I absolutely feel like a princess.
11: She was a great contestant because she believed. She was a great contestant because she really wanted it.
0: That's Danny Fenton, the show's creator.
11: Kelly wouldn't believe he wasn't Harry.
0: Kelly falls hard for the man she thinks is Prince Harry. We all remember our first crush, I know I do, how intense it felt, and Kelly is no exception.
12: So if you had to say who your perfect man would be?
10: Prince Harry.
0: Any opportunity the producers give her to prove she can be a princess, Kelly takes it. She eagerly mucks out the stables, she throws herself headfirst into a muddy assault course. And when she and Matt go for a row along a picturesque river, Kelly decides she's going to show Matt she's not afraid of the cold British water. She's going to go for a swim, right then and there. And there's more. Kelly tells Matt she's not just going to slip gingerly into the river, she's going to backflip.
10: I just did one.
12: Please don't.
10: Ready?
12: Are you sure? I really don't feel safe about this.
10: I got it.
8: And she dives so close to the side of the boat, like this does the somersaults, that she nearly hits her face on the side of the boat. She then goes under the water and we don't see her. And then Matt jumps in and is now tension fear music.
12: Absolutely.
8: Now I'm fearing for Kelly.
12: Are you okay?
10: I'm good.
12: Are you okay?
10: Yep.
8: Oh, thank God. I mean, thank goodness she's alive. But also, did you really clock the fact that Matt was like, oh, it's brilliant, she really thinks I'm Prince Harry, followed by, oh God, she really thinks it's Prince Harry. And it's like the first time I think we're really clocking the guilt that Matt could actually end up having.
0: If you're feeling uneasy about how sincerely Kelly is buying into this whole thing, you're not the only one. Here's Matt.
12: I think she just wants to get to know a genuine guy, and yet here I am deceiving her. It is definitely a lot harder telling lies to Kelly.
8: So we just had Kelly go into the room to have a chat, which no doubt to me felt like a breakup. Just the way of like, before we go out, let's have a quick word.
12: I was just going to say, I think you possibly more than anyone realise who I am. But I want you to just sort of, you know, forget about that almost and get to know me.
8: Is that Matt going, oh God, this process? Like, oh, I really have to now get in the way to try to diffuse the situation as much as I can, because if I don't, then it will be resting on my conscience.
12: Kelly believes fully that I am Prince Harry. But I don't think I can keep deflecting. It's just being quite mentally draining.
0: Unsurprisingly, Matt's attempt at diffusing Kelly's enthusiasm fails spectacularly.
10: I felt from the very start that he's Prince Harry. When it comes down to the wire, I will do anything it takes to get him.
8: Oh, Kelly.
0: Natalia and I decide to reach out to Kelly to see if we can get her side of a story. Unlike the rest of the contestants on the show, she has very little presence on social media, and she isn't easy to find. After a week of searching, Natalia calls to give me an update.
3: So I managed to find Kelly, and I reached out to her, and to put it plainly, she doesn't want to talk to us. She basically said, "I want nothing to do with this, do not contact me again," and then she blocked me. Yeah, I actually feel really bad about it. She clearly has no desire to bring all this up again. Though I get it, you know, you spend 6 weeks of your life being lied to by a bunch of producers, and then 10 years later, another producer pops up in your inbox like, "Hey, do you want to talk about it on our show?" So yeah, I can understand the trust issues.
0: Natalia and I, and the rest of our team, had a long discussion about how much of Kelly's story we should include in this podcast. Kelly was humiliated on I Want to Marry Harry. We kept asking ourselves, would including her in this podcast risk doing the same thing all over again? Ultimately, we decided to keep what you've just heard in, because this is a podcast about what happened to the women who took part in I Want to Marry Harry. Kelly was one of those women. And the way she was portrayed certainly left a lot to be desired. She was received by the audience and press with ridicule, and at times cruelty. Could the show have protected her better? As Natalia and I continue watching the show, we notice other ways the producers keep up the pressure, constantly reinforcing their message. Then, things take an unexpected turn.
10: You don't know what's going on because it's like still really early.
0: Kingsley has gathered the women in the dining room. The contestants all look nervous. If Kingsley is announcing something, the girls know by now this probably isn't good news.
13: Oh, God.
10: Oh, Kingsley.
14: Ladies, it has come to my attention that one of you has become aware of Sir's true identity. This is not a problem in itself, but I am here to tell you now that Sir is indeed His Royal Highness Prince Harry of Wales.
13: Oh my God. Holy crap.
14: He would like you to receive.
0: Everyone is stunned. I'm stunned. It appears as if Kelly's private chat with Matt has spooked the producers. They're worried Matt's cover has been blown and are scrambling to keep things on track. As the woman gasps in shock, Kelly sits in quiet victory that she's been proven right.
13: Oh. How long does it take a bunch of American girls to figure out they're hanging out with Prince Harry?
15: That doesn't add any more.
0: This is a complete gear shift. The producers have stopped trying to subtly suggest that Matt is a prince. Now they're just lying about it, point blank. Honestly, I just don't know how to process this whilst it's happening on the screen. Why go through all the effort of dancing around for subjects if now they're going to claim, explicitly, that Matt is Harry? And Matt, where's he in this whole saga? Why didn't he do this whole grand reveal? Perhaps, tellingly, he's nowhere to be seen. I close my laptop. Natalia and I are lost for words. Then a couple of hours later, I get a notification on Instagram.
16: Hello, can you hear me?
0: I can, Matthew. How are you?
16: Yeah, good, thanks.
0: It's Matt, and he's agreed to speak. That's next time on The Bachelor of Buckingham Palace.

That was episode 3 of Split Screen, Bachelor of Buckingham Palace. This is the CBC Podcast Showcase. We will be back next week with episode 4, but you can binge the whole series right now on your favorite podcast app. Just search Split Screen. Split Screen, The Bachelor of Buckingham Palace, is produced by Energy in Motion and Vespucci. It's hosted by Scott Bryan. Their team includes Natalia Rodriguez, Ivor Manley, Winnie Simon, Thomas Curry, and Matt Willis. 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

0: It's 1:30 right now. Light rain and 7 degrees in Halifax. Light snow and plus 1 in Sydney. Cloudy and 12 degrees in Fredericton and cloudy and 7 in Charlottetown. I'm Cassie Williams. Here's what's making news. A 23-year-old man from New Maryland, New Brunswick has died after a head-on crash last night in which police believe he was driving in the wrong direction. The crash took place before 10 p.m. on Route 7, about 15 kilometers southeast of Fredericton. The other driver was taken to hospital with non-life-threatening injuries. In New Brunswick, a 93-year-old volunteer just outside of Fredericton will be honored this weekend with an award to celebrate his community service. Ralph Harris has been volunteering with a number of organizations in Oromocto for more than 4 decades. Those organizations include the library, hospital, and Oromocto United Church, as well as the Red Cross. Harris says he didn't do anything he didn't enjoy after he retired from his teaching job. And in Nova Scotia, the Armouth Hospital Foundation has announced its second largest donation ever. An anonymous donor has given $7.75 million that will go toward a capital campaign for the hospital's new ER. Regional news at 2. Here's the weekend weather forecast from Tina Simkin. Tonight, mainly cloudy with a chance of showers for Nova Scotia and PEI. Lows from 1 to 6 and northerly winds. Tomorrow, mainly cloudy with sunny breaks. Highs of 7 to 14. And Sunday, a mix of sun and clouds. Highs of 9 to 16. Degrees.
1: All right, thank you, Yellow Knight. Thank you so much for coming out. Big numbers, too. Yes, sir, big numbers. Thank you for being part of this. This is very exciting for us. We've been planning this for a very long time, and I love this. I got here a couple of days early, which you don't always get. So I've had a couple of days in Yellowknife. I really like it here. I like people here. I also like consistency. That's what this place is all about. You know, like I go to a lot of places in Canada and they always say, oh, if you'd been here last week, it was really nice last week. It was warm. Oh, when are you leaving? You're leaving tomorrow? Oh, that's too bad because next week, it's going to be really nice. Not Yellowknife. Yellowknife's like, no, man. It was very cold last week. It's cold this week, and it'll be cold next week. And that's consistent. I like that. And you guys also really enjoy activities. Nobody's hiding. Like, you're out here. There's a Snow King Festival coming up. I was looking up Coffee Festival, Still Dark Music Festival, some festival in the Yukon. I said, can I mention the Yukon? How do we feel about the Yukon here? How does that go? This guy goes, I'll allow it, which is nice of you. I don't know if you're the mayor, but thank you for that. Anyway, you know what I'm saying. You guys up north, you like to party. You like to enjoy yourself. Like I said, I came here 2 days early, which is good. You get to learn. You meet people. You get to learn a bit. 2 days is the good amount. If it's more than 2 days, then you get too much information. You know, then people are like, you see those houseboats? Those people don't pay taxes, but they use our service. I'm like, okay, I don't live here. I can't vote. This is no longer comedy. I can't. Obviously, you know the houseboats. Okay, well, I've heard some information. Okay, you know what? We should get this show started. You guys, you feel good about it? I wanted to make sure. Next comedian coming to stage. Very happy to bring him to stage. Also a local, not exactly local, but from Bechico City. So local enough, you know? He coached me. Bechico. Sounds like Mexico, he said. I got it. I think I'll get it. All right, everybody, put your hands together. Give him all your love. It's Mason Mantla.
2: Como do, everybody? That means good morning in Klitsch-o. So I had to take a break from comedy because I was starting to get panic attacks on stage, which, you know, isn't ideal when your whole job is there to stand there and talk. I'd be up here thinking, oh, cool, I'm dying. But still, I had to try to crack jokes like, you ever feel like IKEA instructions are just the universe's way of saying, figure it out? Meanwhile, my heart's pounding like I just chugged 5 Red Bulls. And the irony of a panic attack, you're terrified of dying, but it's also somehow 100% better than finishing that IKEA joke. It's So I was watching Rambo First Blood with my Gen Z friend the other day. And I guess Rambo's looking for his friend, so he opens up a phone book. And my Gen Z friend's like, what's that? Makes you feel a little bit old. And I was like, that's a phone book, bro. You know, it has names, addresses, you know, basically a stalking starter kit. And he's like, what, you just put your name in the book out there just for people to see? Like, where do they come? And I was like, well, we used to call that company, you know? You know, people used to visit each other. And if you weren't in the phone book, you were the weird one. It's like, what? What's Jerry hiding? A skeleton full of closet? A closet full of skeletons? Or private life? So a few years ago, there was a bunch of break-ins in Yellowknife. One of the places that got hit was the Boy Scouts building. But the only thing they stole were hot dogs. I mean, that was the whole crime. They didn't take the tents. They didn't take the gear. Just the meat. The guy's looking and, like, saw ropes and thought, no, I'm just here for the wieners. I mean, that's his Ocean's 11, folks. And meanwhile, the cops are just standing there like, so do we just dust the buns for prints? You know, growing up indigenous, we had our own version of stranger danger. It was called, if you don't act good, that man's gonna take you. I mean, what was that about? Was there like just a whole legion of men just waiting to abduct kids? I mean, do they have a dental plan? And now as a grown man, I gotta say, it doesn't feel good when they point at you in the grocery aisle where you're trying to get chocolate milk. And it's like, I guess that's how you know you're old. And, well, maybe I should take the kid just to teach him a lesson, you know? So, as I said, I'm from Betrico City. And a few years ago, we had a wildfire evacuation. Does anybody remember that? Fires ripping through the place. People were running for their lives. But the white people, they were driving into the flames. They're like, no, the dogs. We have to save the dogs. They're treating it like a war zone extraction. You know? And these aren't golden retrievers either. They're res dogs. You know, dogs don't even know that they're dogs. They're like, what are you doing? I've got it under control. I like it out here. I'm free. I eat what I want. I bite who I want. Meanwhile, right next to the dog, there's like this little indigenous kid with smoke in his eyes. And the white people, like, he's resilient. So I went hunting with my Gen Z friend. That's what we did. Which means two things. He doesn't know how to hunt, and somehow he's better at it than me. I'm out there trying my best moose call. Take a deep breath, go. Nothing, not even a squirrel moves. And then my Gen Z friend, he's like, here, give it to Uncle. So he goes on the prow of the boat, cups his hand. He does his moose call. Oh, yeah. all of a sudden this big giant moose comes barreling through the forest with like a vape in his mouth. So I saw this drink the other day. It's called Happy Dad. I think I need something different, something called Divorce Dads. It comes in flavors like restraining order raspberry, alimony apple, court-ordered cranberry. And instead of alcohol percentage, it just says you should call your kids. Honestly, that happened every other weekend. There was a news article a few years ago about flashing lights all over New Jersey. What happened with that? I mean, there's like no follow-up, no answers, just silence. And then the USD classified all those UFO videos, and people are freaking out. They're like, where if they're real? Where have they come here? Where have they take over? And as an indigenous person, I was just like, it's the first time.

0: So I told my friend that I was going to a decolonization workshop. And immediately he goes, oh, so like what, fighting white people? And it's like, that's an agenda. Nope. But I hesitated and thought for a second, like, did I miss an email? Maybe it was an attachment, like, please bring water. Brass knuckles, optional. And honestly, by then, I started thinking, maybe the confusion is the problem, you know? Maybe just once a year, we try something new, something symbolic, like punch a federal minister in the face day. You know, just enough that the system goes, okay, they're serious. I'm telling you, budgets would move so fast. Roads fixed overnight. Land claims settled by lunch. Prime Minister calling like, hey, just checking in. Is everything okay, folks? I was at the airport listening to a Klitschko song on my AirPods. And I was singing along. I'm trying to learn how to sing in my language, you know. Just drumming along, singing in the airport. And all of a sudden, this white lady taps me on the shoulder. And she's like, that's the most beautiful thing I've ever heard. What does it mean? And I go, well, I don't really do this for everybody, but I'll translate this for you. So I go, hey, honey, caught me red-handed, sleeping with the girl next door. All right, that's all, folks. Masicho.
1: It was a good set. Another round of applause for Mason. Thank you, bud. Good work up here. Are you ready for your final comedian of the night? Your headliner is ready for you. You ready for her? Give her some love, everybody. This is amazing. We're so happy she's here. We've tried to book her a couple of times on Laugh Out Loud, and it just hasn't worked out. She's very busy. She works up and down North America, makes her home in Los Angeles now. Originally from Calgary, winner of the Seattle International Comedy Competition, which is a huge deal. And you would have heard her on The Debaters if you listen to CBC. I'm very happy to bring her up right now. Brittany Leising, everybody. Give it up for Brittany.
2: Thank you so much. How are you? Oh, my goodness. I am so excited to be here. This is absolutely beautiful. What an honor. I am typically at the Legion, so this is a big deal for me. Are you guys Legion people? Oh, I love a Legion. I love a Legion. I love a Legion for a few reasons, you know, Canadian pride, number one, cheap drinks. Also, you are never the ugliest girl at the Legion. If you start feeling bad about yourself, take a lap. You're going to find some old broad leaning on a pool cue, missing a few teeth. Going to jack your self-esteem up to an 11. This is a Royal Canadian Confidence Builder. You ever win the meat draw and get lucky on the same night? It is a big win. It is a big win. It's where I need to go to feel good. I just turned 40. Thank you. Made it. I made it. I don't know what anything is anymore. I have a 7-year-old nephew. I love talking to him. I love talking to children. With their parents' permission. You do have to ask. You can't just... But this kid, he's the funniest guy I know. I love kids. They don't have anybody's opinion yet. They're just reporting the news from their eyes. That excites me. You're getting an original thought every time. I was out on the water. I was in a boat with my nephew this summer. It was me, my 7-year-old nephew, and my 70-year-old father. And we're out in the middle of the water. It's a beautiful moment. My nephew stands up out of nowhere, points at me, and goes, hey, how come you got to wear a bathing suit top and grandpa doesn't? And I was like, I don't know, actually. Don't think about it. And he goes, tell grandpa to put one on. And I go, we don't smack talk grandpa in the middle of the lake. We're 20 kilometers from shore. Do you think this is my boat? He's just trying to even things out. He's trying to, his little brain's trying to put little Lego pieces together. He's trying to figure it out. He goes, well, then you take yours off. And I said, absolutely not. And he goes, why not? I said, buddy, I don't know what the rules are anymore. All I know is it can't be you, me, and Grandpa. Tops off on the boat. It'll make you weird. I hate that. For our whole family, I hate that. We can't do it. He rocks my world, this kid. I love him. But we will never have the same experiences. Our generations are too far apart. You know, I like people would say that I'm a millennial. They'd say that about millennials and boomers, but I don't think so because we still shared this like pre-internet, you know, life. And me and my nephew, we don't share that. We live in two completely different worlds. He asked me all the time, he's like, what was your favorite thing about being a kid? And I was like, oh, buddy, if I could make a magic wish and I could go back to any point in time, it would be when you could rent videos from video stores. Right? That was the greatest feeling. If you didn't get to experience that, I will describe it for you. You and your family would go to a Blockbuster to have a domestic in front of another family. This is kind of a new place your parents could hit you, actually. I got quick in those aisles. I could dodge a slap anywhere. I still have that explosive first step, you know? We were in trouble before we got there. Like, I don't know if this happens to children anymore, but we would get in pre-trouble before we got to a spot. Like, we would be driving there in my parents' Chevy Astro van, just cooking. My dad would not be looking at the road. He'd just be screaming into the rearview mirror. He'd be like, yo, in there, you rent one movie. I don't want to hear any fighting. We'd form a little government within ourselves just to vote the youngest one down. We still don't let her make a decision. We would go in there. I don't even know why we thought we got to make that decision. We certainly didn't. We got one movie every Saturday. It was a big deal. There was no 50 movies on Netflix. It was one movie. We went in there and we got excited because we thought we got to pick it. We'd rip to the back of the store and we'd pat all the videos. Remember that? Until you found it. But we still had to present it to my dad at the front like he was our overlord. Like, we'd still have to march it up there and be like, here, Papa, you like? And my dad would be holding a cigarette outside the Blockbuster, but still smoking it inside, baby. Did not care. And he vetoed us every week. He'd be like, no. I work 60 hours a week. We're not watching Fantasia. Put it back. And then he'd go back and watch what he wanted. And would it always just be like, I don't know, just a family now watching Die Hard together? Which is a great movie. Just a wild choice for an 11-year-old. All it meant was if my dad picked the movie, and he did every week, over roast beef dinner as a family, we were going to have to watch a graphic love scene as one. Which he hated the most. He just had no foresight. Every week this man did this to us. If they started kissing, he'd start coughing over the kissing. And I'd be like, you know our eyes work, right? You're doing the wrong thing. If it got a little more intense, he'd panic and he would drop his plate and he would sprint from the back of the living room and he would fast forward through the love scene. Now, for those of you who remember how VCRs work, you'll know that we still watched it happen. We just watched it happen faster. I have been traumatized ever since. It was insane. But I miss that time, and I know we can't go back, but I miss it, you know? My nephew was like, what was your favorite thing to do on the weekends? Did you have friends? I was like, oh, we kind of. We had cousins. I don't know. I had friends. I wasn't allowed at their house. We used to go over to my aunt and uncle's house. That's what we did every weekend. We didn't have a lot of money, but we had a lot of fun. They had three kids. We had three kids. And he was like, oh, what would you do? I was like, we had a party. My nephew's like, what? I'm like, a party? I'm like, yeah. He's like with a bouncy house? And I was like, what? No. He's like grandma and grandpa would make you a fort in the bonus room so you could watch movies. I was like, what is a bonus room? He's like, where was your party? I was like, in my uncle's undeveloped basement. He's like, what? He's like, what would you do down there? I was like, literally anything we wanted. No one would watch us for 8 hours at a time. Like, we would laundry basket down the stairs. And if our necks weren't broken, we'd stand up and light each other's hair on fire. We'd use the support beams as strip poles. You've never lived till you've stripped for your own family. Sometimes when I'm driving and the music goes quiet, I go, don't think about it, don't think about it, don't think about it. You didn't know, you didn't know, you didn't know. Inevitably, you just get hurt. Six kids not being monitored, you know? I'd slide down that pole. My little finger would get caught in those little holes. Remember those? Ah! Oh, my Lord. Like a little kid finger guillotine. You'd just lie down. You'd be like, ah! Knowing that if you had to go upstairs, you'd just get hit again, you know? But you would. That's what would happen. You'd have to go upstairs and report your injury to the drunkest panel of adults that has ever lived. And they could hear you coming, too. We'd be walking up the stairs, and my uncle would just go, what the heck's going on down there? My little butted slam shot. I go, oh, God. You'd open the door, and just cigarette smoke and John Cougar Mellencamp would billow down the stairs. I'd open the door and I'd be like, it does actually hurt so good. My eye is hanging out of the socket now. We're going to have to call a cab to the hospital. My mom wouldn't even turn around. She'd finish her hand. She'd be like, 15-2, 15-4, a pair of six. That's why no one likes you. You're a tattletale. You go back downstairs. Knock it off. But I miss it. I miss that. There's some things I think have gotten better. You know, I have a peanut allergy. People care now. I have a severe peanut allergy. We'll go into anaphylactic shock. That means my throat closes. I overheard my uncle call me a sissy to my mom one time.

0: so I trusted the woman. And I have a little taste. She's watching me across the table. She goes, what's going on? I said, I think my throat is closing. And she goes, oh my God, we got to go to the hospital. Do not tell them what we did. And we got there and the doctor's like, how'd this happen? I go, she hits me. That's how. But I didn't narc her for the nuts, you know? Clean bill of health. I don't know. It's interesting getting older. People say that, you know, at whatever age you're at, there's always somebody older than you go, you're just a baby. I'm like, well, I'm the oldest I've ever been. I don't know how to deal with this. And I was not given the right information about aging. Like my parents, I remember my mom sat me down when I was a kid. She goes, you know, when you get older, you got to walk past the mirror. You got to see your face and you're not going to recognize yourself anymore. And I'm really? She goes, yeah, you're going to feel the same inside, but you're not going to look the same outside. I've been waiting for that moment. That's not happened. I see me in that mirror. Other things have happened I would have liked to have been warned about. Like I was in a bookstore recently. There was something up on the top shelf that I couldn't quite get to. And I was straining and I reached up above my head and then I farted. That's what happened. I didn't realize I'd get to an age that if I reached above my head, that I would not be able to control what happens below my waist. Do you know how nervous that makes me? There was a lady in her 60s standing next to me who looked at me and went, well, there you have it. I felt like she was welcoming me to a club I didn't ask to be in. She was like, today it's a fart in a bookstore, sweetheart. Tomorrow you're gonna sneeze and pee your pants. Which is true. That's true. Isn't that crazy? People aren't talking about this. You don't find that out until that happens. I had a friend call me from a party one time. She goes, that thing happened. She's crying from the bathroom on the phone. I go, what thing happened? She said, somebody said something funny. And then I laughed. And then I sneezed. And then I peed my pants. And I said, gross. I said, what color pants are you wearing? She goes, why would that matter? I said, I don't know, man. I think if I'm wearing black, I'm still partying. I don't think I care. It's only ever going to be at the Legion anyways. You guys have been a lot of fun. Thank you very much. Have a great night.
1: Brittany Lysing, everybody. Brittany Lysing. Closing our show. Thank you so much. Yellowknife, just before we go, I want to say thanks to my producer, Lee Pitts, who's come from Newfoundland to help produce the show. He's in the back of the room right there. Let's give him a nice round of applause. Corey Haberstock's come from Calgary to do the audio for us, which we appreciate as well. And we really appreciate you. This was everything we hoped it would be. This was an awesome show. You're a great city, and I will, I don't know, should I tell people? Do you want more people here, or should I just keep this a... No, just it's a secret. It's a secret. Only we know. You've been absolutely wonderful. Thank you so much, Yellowknife. We'll see you again. Thank you.
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4: Singer-songwriter Tyler Shaw performs at the Mod Club in Toronto on his international Run to You tour. Not only does he perform new music, but he also celebrates the 10th anniversary of his debut album, Yesterday, with a jubilant audience sing-along. 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
5: This is CBC News. It's 2 o'clock. Good afternoon. I'm Cassie Williams. Here's what's making news this hour. RCMP in Colchester.

0: County, Nova Scotia have charged two people after a kidnapping recently in Bible Hill near Truro. On Wednesday, shortly before 10:30 a.m., the Mounties received a report that a man and woman abducted a man known to them from a home in the 100 block of Vimy Road. Officers began searching for a silver Hyundai they believe the couple was driving. The victim was safely found traveling with someone trying to help them on the back of a motorcycle. Shortly before 1 p.m. that same day, police located the couple they were looking for in the Elantra at a home in Bible Hill. Both were safely arrested. The man had suffered a gunshot wound and was critically injured. Police say he was shot sometime before police found the pair. He was taken into hospital and survived. A 34-year-old man from Halifax and a 37-year-old woman from Lance are both charged with kidnapping. In New Brunswick, a 23-year-old man is dead after a head-on crash last night about 15 kilometers southeast of Fredericton. Shortly after 9:30, RCMP were called to a report of someone driving the wrong way on Route 7 near Wasis. While responding, officers were informed about a head-on crash nearby. When they arrived, officers found a 23-year-old New Maryland man suffering from life-threatening injuries. He died a short time later in hospital. The driver of the other vehicle was taken to hospital with non-life-threatening injuries. RCMP say they believe the man who died was traveling the wrong way on the highway when the crash happened. It remains under investigation. Member 2 First Nation is considering building modular homes in the community, starting with just one steel-framed home, which is under construction now. It's an effort to bring more affordable homes to Member 2. Anorak reports.
1: At a construction site in Member 2, locals are building a home that is almost completely made of galvanized steel. It is a modular home, which means the home is built panel by panel in another location and put together on site. Member 2 Development is considering building more. Kevin Chant is Member 2's finance director.
2: So we do have another 120 houses coming into Member 2 over the next 14 months, which is going to use a substantial amount of the land we have left. If we have land left, if the project proceeds the way it's proceeding, we definitely will be interested in doing more homes of this style.
1: Smart Casa built the home's modular pieces. It's a new Canadian company. Chant says this home is a test case to see if Member 2 will buy more of these buildings. But the First Nation has not made a final decision on that yet. Member 2 is Smart Casa's first customer. Kathy McGilvery is the company's founder.
3: These homes are they're sustainable, they're rot-resistant, and they have a very high fire rating, and they're maintenance-free for literally decades.
1: Chant says Member 2 was able to get a deal on the build, but would not say how much it cost. He said for a three-bedroom home, it will cost about $650 a month for a family to rent. Anna Rack, CBC News, Member 2.
0: The Christopher Stanix Ferry has returned to service, bringing 15-minute service back to the Alderney Ferry between Halifax and Dartmouth. The ferry has been out of service since last Friday. Conservative leader Pierre Poilievre is taking aim at the Prime Minister over the latest economic numbers.
4: Mark Carney is now the only leader in the G7 to have plunged his economy into recession.
0: Statistics Canada says Canadian economy contracted for two consecutive quarters, and even though the decline in the GDP is marginal, it meets the definition of a technical recession. The decline comes despite expectations of modest growth. An advance estimate from StatsCan shows the economy likely bounced back into black in April. And finally, an international news, rescuers pulled the first stranded villager from a cave in central Laos today after he was stuck for more than a week. Seven men had reportedly entered the cave to look for gold before being trapped by flash flooding. An intensive rescue effort was able to find five of the men on Wednesday, four of whom remain in the cave. The rest of the extractions have been put on hold until tomorrow morning as rescuers rest and review their plans. Two men have not been located and remain missing. And that's the CBC News to this hour.
5: Hi, I'm CBC meteorologist Tina Simpkin. Mainly cloudy skies with showers today. Temperatures only reaching highs near 10 degrees with the winds out of the north 20 gusting up to 40 kilometers per hour, keeping the temperatures feeling cooler. It stays mainly cloudy overnight tonight with a chance of showers and a few fog patches as temperatures drop to 5 degrees. For Saturday, mainly cloudy, maybe a few morning fog patches, a slight chance for showers as temperatures rise to 10 degrees and the winds staying gusty from the north.
6: 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I'm Odario Williams. 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
7: It's one of the first stops on his international Run to You tour. And it's kind of a homecoming since Tyler spent 10 years living in Toronto. He and his family are based in Ottawa now. Here's Tyler Shaw to set the scene for what's going to happen in this show.
8: Tonight is a celebration of my debut album. It's a 10-year anniversary. So we're going to be playing the hits from that album. I'm also going to be showcasing some new music. I'll be playing two new songs tonight. One that's out now called Run to You. The other one is called Savior. And when I started writing this new music, I came up with a concept first, and then I started writing the album, which I've never done before. But I loved that process so much. It made me care a little bit more in terms of the songwriting process. It was a little bit more deep and well thought out. Savior is you'll hear the uplifting chords. I open the set with that song. And it's just a feel-good, you are my person, you are my savior song. So it's a feel-good song. It's a song that I feel like everyone kind of relates to.

0: That's Tyler Shaw with North Star. And before that, you heard Savior. I'm Odario Williams. 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
1: Sing this one with me.

How you guys feeling right now? 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I want you singing every single lyric, because tonight is a safe space for everybody to sing, dance, be silly, be goofy, say hi to your neighbor. We're gonna have a good night. You guys ready? Toronto!

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1: Toronto. Thank you so much for being here on a Thursday night in this beautiful city. I know there's a lot of other things going on always in this city. So the fact that you're choosing tonight to be with me, I'm very, very, very, very honored. And we're here for a reason. We're here to celebrate 10 years since my debut album. Insanity, 10 years ago. That is crazy. And that album is called Yesterday, which I'm, upon reflection, probably wasn't the best marketing idea. Tyler Shaw's debut album, Yesterday, out today. Very, very confusing. But I decided, there's a reason why I decided to call it Yesterday. It was a song that I wrote when I was 13 years old. 13 years old, I wrote this song. And when I started writing music in the industry professionally, in I guess that was 2012, it was a song that I brought into a session. And these two guys made it an incredible, way better, I'm going to be honest. they made it way better. And I'd like to play you Yesterday right now.

0: Thank you.
1: Still feeling good, Toronto? I love it. I used to live here about 4 years ago. I moved to Ottawa. But I spent 10 years in this city. So it's beautiful. I've been all over. I was in the West End. And then I was uptown. And the Eglinton Cross Line was just getting started, I think. And then I was in the East End. So I've been all over the city. I love the city. Every time I come back, I was actually driving today. I drove in. And I was downtown. And I said, oh, I miss downtown city driving. And then 2 minutes later, I was like, this, absolutely not. I hate it here. No, I love Toronto. I love Toronto so much, honestly. But just thinking back like 10 years ago, 23, career was on a good trajectory. And I want to personally thank every single one of you for listening to the debut album. And albums after that really means a lot. Where were you 10 years ago? You were probably just born. You look, yeah, 10 years ago. You're probably still here. 10 years ago. When we reflect back 10 years ago, like imagine where you were 10 years ago, imagine where you are now. You're probably at some point thinking like you were or you are where you had wanted to be back then, right? A couple people. All right, we'll work on the goal setting, guys, and we'll get to where we need to go. Let's throw it back to my second single I've ever done before, ever released. This was probably back in 2013, 2014. Sing it if you know it.

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2: It's 2:30 right now. Light rain and 7 degrees in Halifax, light snow and plus 1 in Sydney, cloudy and 11 degrees in Fredericton, and cloudy and 6 in Charlottetown. I'm Cassie Williams. Here's what's making news. A 23-year-old man is dead after a head-on crash last night about 15 kilometers southeast of Fredericton. Shortly after 9:30, RCMP were called to a report of someone driving the wrong way on Route 7 near Wasis. While responding, officers were informed about a head-on crash nearby. Police said in a release, they believe the man who died was driving the wrong way on the highway at the time. In Nova Scotia, the Yarmouth Hospital Foundation announced its second largest donation ever yesterday. An anonymous donor has given nearly $8 million that will go toward a capital campaign for the hospital's new emergency department. Nurse practitioners on PEI say allowing them to bill the PEI government when they see patients will improve access to health care. Right now, all of Health PEI's nurse practitioners are salaried. And Inverness County in Cape Breton says the boil water advisory in Waikagamunk could continue through the weekend. As of May 22nd, the water in the community was found to have high levels of clay and silt. Regional news at 3. Here's the weekend weather from Tina Simpkin. Tonight, mainly cloudy with a chance of showers, lows between 1 and 6. Tomorrow, mainly cloudy with some sun, highs between 7 and 14.
1: 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I'm Odario Williams. We're with Tyler Shaw and his band at the Mod Club in Toronto. They're on his Run to You tour, and they're performing a couple of new songs along with older hits, including this one. It's one of his biggest hits. It's called Love You Still.

Okay, guys. As you notice, I'm not alone up here. Matt and Ilya, why don't we give them a little time to shine? Starting with

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0: Man, we've been reflecting past 10 years, and it's been great, but I'm very much looking forward to the future. I've got a brand new album for you, I've got brand new music, starting with this one. This is called Run to You.

You just heard Tyler Shaw with one of his latest singles. It's called Run to You. I'm Odario Williams. You're listening to CBC Music Live. This is Tyler's 2018 hit, With You. And he's got a surprise coming up in this performance. So listen up.

0: kids in a big...
1: Hold on. 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
0: Three kids in a big house.
1: I think I fixed it, though.

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Okay, who says, for people who don't know, I already have two girls. Who says boy? Who says girl? It's a girl!

0: 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I'm Odario Williams. 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
1: Charlie, you guys have been incredible, absolutely incredible. I'm so happy this is kicking off the Run to You tour. Give it up for Nicolina and Patrick Thomas, hey? Give it up for the crew. Give it up for yourselves. Give it up. Let's hear it. Let's hear it. Let's keep rocking with these last two. Come on.

That's Tyler Shaw with Drive-In to finish up this show at the Mod Club in Toronto. Tyler's still on his Run to You tour doing dates in Europe. His next Canadian show will be in Toronto at the FIFA Fan Festival, part of the World Cup celebrations, on Friday, July 3rd. After that, he'll perform at Super Spike in Winnipeg on July 18th and at Soberfest 2026 in Victoria, BC on August 15th. Thanks to Ruben Mon, Justin Nace, Errol Gonsalves, and Annalise Naranja for recording and providing us with all that music. CBC Music Live is produced by Andrea Jin and Malcolm Gould. I'm Odario Williams. I hope you can join me next Friday afternoon for White Horse.

0: That's White Horse, recorded at Bridgeworks in Hamilton, Ontario. 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
4: This is CBC News. It's 3 o'clock. Good afternoon. I'm Cassie Williams. Here's what's making news. In New Brunswick, a 23-year-old from New Maryland has died after a head-on crash about 15 kilometers southeast of Fredericton last night. Shortly after 9:30, RCMP were called to a report of someone driving the wrong way on Route 7 near Wasis. While responding, officers were informed about a head-on crash nearby. When they arrived, officers found a 23-year-old man suffering from life-threatening injuries. He died a short time later in hospital. The driver of the other vehicle was taken to hospital with non-life-threatening injuries. The Mounties say they believe the man who died was traveling the wrong way on the highway when the crash happened. It remains under investigation. In Nova Scotia, the Yarmouth Hospital Foundation announced

0: Its second largest donation ever yesterday. And while the nearly $8 million gift is eye-grabbing enough, Foundation board members were also struck by the donor's decision to remain anonymous. Michael Gorman has that story.
1: Kerry Cunningham is almost at a loss for words as he describes the significance of the Yarmouth Hospital Foundation receiving an anonymous gift of $7.75 million.
2: It's incredibly emotional, heartwarming. It just feels like something great is coming for something that has been needed.
1: The details of the donation were so tightly guarded that most of the foundation board only learned of it a few days ago. Ann Jones is the board's chair. She says the foundation was first approached earlier this year about the gift. The money will serve as the first contribution to a looming capital campaign for the hospital's new emergency department. Jones says the donation represents a show of support for that project.
3: And also the fact that they trust the foundation. Like we've had, this is our second major donation, and they trust that we will be stewards of it and use it well.
1: The foundation's largest gift ever was also anonymous. That gift of $22 million was made in 2021. Michael Gorman, CBC News, Halifax.
0: In Cape Breton, Member 2 First Nation is looking at building more affordable housing in the community. Locals are building a home that is almost completely made of galvanized steel. It's a modular home, which means the home is built panel by panel in another location and put together on site. Kevin Chant is the community's finance director. He says this home is a test case to see if Member 2 will buy more of the buildings. But the First Nation has not made a final decision on that yet.
4: The Chief and Council's main goal in Member 2 is to provide housing for community members. We have about 250 families waiting for homes now, and the quicker we can get homes, the quicker we can get people in the homes.
0: Chance says for a three-bedroom home, it will cost about $650 a month to rent. The United Nations is adding Israel's military to a blacklist of entities suspected of committing sexual violence in conflict zones. The annual report contains graphic descriptions of abuses allegedly perpetrated by Israeli security forces. Pramila Patton is the UN Special Representative on the Sexual Violence in Conflict. She says the reported abuses took place in a climate of, quote, total impunity.
5: In 2025, the UN was able to verify 31 cases, primarily in detention settings, but also at checkpoints and during military operations. This is part of a pattern of sexual violence against Palestinians, including as a form of torture.
0: Israel denounces the report as being disconnected from facts and reality. It says it's severing all ties with UN Secretary General Antonio Guterres. Police have arrested a second person in connection with the shooting outside two Toronto-area synagogues in March. A 17-year-old from Waterloo, Ontario, is facing a number of firearms charges. Earlier this month, an 18-year-old was arrested and charged in connection with the same incidents. And rescuers pulled the first stranded villager from a cave in central Laos today after he was stuck for more than a week. Seven men had reportedly entered the cave to look for gold before they were trapped by flash floods. An intensive rescue effort was able to find five of the men on Wednesday, four of whom remain in the cave. The rest of the extractions have been put on hold until tomorrow morning.
6: Thanks, Cassie, and hello, Nova Scotia. I'm Vern Ramisar in for Jeff Douglas, and you're on Main Street. Coming up, we'll talk to an American creator who's putting Nova Scotia on the YouTube map. Also on the program, as Canada looks to diversify its trade relationships, this week has brought a lot of engagement with both India and China. We'll hear more about what that could mean for Canada's trade strategy. And we've noticed Boston Pizza's getting into the live music game. What might that mean for the scene here in Halifax? We'll hear from a local stakeholder. And we've also got music, news, traffic and weather for your Friday afternoon until just about 6 p.m. But before that, it's time to find out what's going on in the world of weather with CBC's afternoon meteorologist, Ryan Snodden.
7: Hey, Vern.
6: Hi, Ryan. There are dark clouds on the horizon.
7: Yeah.
6: Not that dark, darkish.
7: No, it's true. And we've had these scattered showers, which have been rolling across the province throughout the day today, primarily across the eastern and central areas of the province. In the west, once again, the west is the best. We've got some sunshine breaking through the Tri-County area, a little bit of sun breaking through in the Annapolis Valley and the South Shore. That western third of the province is the place to be right now. Temperatures there ranging between 11 and 15 degrees in central, temperatures ranging more like 6 to 9. 10 degrees in and around the metro area. And then for the east, where it's, you know, that onshore northerly flow is keeping temperatures anywhere from 4 to 6 degrees. Haven't heard of any reports of snow across the mainland today, but yeah, I've got pictures and video to show on the show tonight of snow in Sydney and Cape Breton today. The kids out in wonder as they're catching the big flakes with their tongues. And yeah, late May. Here we are. Here we are. Tonight, we're going to see scattered showers on the mainland this evening. Becoming mainly cloudy with a chance for isolated showers overnight. Lows of 4 to 6. Tomorrow, mainly cloudy with a chance for isolated showers in the northeast. Otherwise, just mainly cloudy. Becoming a mix of sun and cloud in the southwest of the province. Again, tomorrow, we'll see northerly winds, 20 gusting to 40 with highs of 8 to 12. For Sunday, it's mainly cloudy skies with a chance for isolated showers. We'll see highs ranging between 9 and 13 degrees. Looks like we'll be into the low to mid-teens for Monday and into Tuesday of next week. And then finally starting to see those temperatures bumping up more so Wednesday into Thursday of next week, Vern. But yeah, a tough old stretch here, but you know, it can't last forever. And once we roll that calendar into June, it looks like we'll take a couple of days, but we'll get back on track here.
6: Yeah, I heard you talking to Amy last night about, you know, just hold on a little bit longer. It's coming.
7: That's right.
6: All right. Well, thank you so much, Ryan.
7: Thank you.
6: Ryan Snodden is a CBC Afternoon meteorologist. He'll be back just after the 4:30 news with another weather update. And you can also see his full weather forecast on CBC Nova Scotia News at 6 o'clock on CBC Television or CBC Gem, where you can see those snowflakes he was talking about. And, of course, if you see anything in the roads we should know about, phone or text the traffic line 902-222-3802. It's now 8 minutes after the hour, and it's time for Canada's Ocean Playlist. This week, we're starting off with a co-write from 17-year-old singer-songwriter Ella Gunning Parker and her buddy, Chloe Eden. The pair met at the Carlton while performing as part of the Halifax Urban Folk Festival, became fast friends, and on the 23rd of May, released this. Here's Radio Silent.

New music there from Halifax's Mama's Broke. That was Heaven. Mama's Broke has a new album on the way. It's called Reunion, and it releases August 15th. And before that one, Ella Gunning Parker and Chloe Eden with Radio Silent. That one was released on the 23rd of May. Main Street is heard on the CBC Listen app and at 90.5 FM in Halifax, 106.7 FM in Mulgrave. And a reminder, if you see anything in traffic, phone or text the traffic line at 902-222-3802. Let's get back into the music with a track from Post Fun. On the 22nd of May, the Halifax band released their new EP. It's called Hunting Music, and from it, this is Sharpening the Knife.

Brand new music there from Rich O'Coin. That was Disbelief. And before that, Post Fun with Sharpening the Knife. Well, coming up between 3:30 and 4 here on Main Street, data centers may power the future, but they're also contentious. Hear more about the push and pull with our technology columnist, Takara Small. And in the 4 o'clock hour, our Habs superfan Ashley Renahan will join us to set up Game 5, a do-or-die situation for the Montreal Canadiens. Let's get back into the playlist now. Cooler on the Coast is a debut EP from Isabel Foster, a 15-year-old singer-songwriter based right here in Halifax. The songs will generally explore the rollercoaster emotions that come with growing up as a teenager today. But this next track on the playlist describes the fantasy of a perfect future filled with hope and romance. Here's Cool on the Coast.

The sound of the breeze, strong hands like these, that's what they'll be, and we'll feel free when we take a trip. Pack your swimmers, I'll give in, say you're the winner to every game you wanna play.

0: Released just this morning, that was Love It with Can You Help Me Out. Before that one, Isabel Foster with Cool on the Coast. Isabel's debut EP, Cooler on the Coast, just dropped today. And that's your playlist. Main Street is heard on the CBC Listen app and at 92.1 FM in Yarmouth. And it's time to check in now with Cassie Williams from the CBC Newsroom. Hi, Cassie. What's happening out there?
1: Hi, Vern. Well, two people have been charged with kidnapping after police responded to a report of a man known to them who was abducted from a Bible Hill home on Wednesday morning. The man was found safe later that same afternoon with minor injuries. The Mounties are still investigating how one of the two accused ended up shot with life-threatening injuries. Also in the news, the Yarmouth Hospital Foundation announced its second largest donation ever this week. An anonymous donor has given nearly $8 million that will go toward a capital campaign for the hospital's new emergency department. And in Cape Breton, Inverness County says a boil water advisory in Waikagama could continue through the weekend. As of earlier this week, water in the community was found to have high levels of clay and silt in it. And I will have more news at 4:30.
0: Thank you very much, Cassie. And as she said there, you can hear our full local newscast at 4:30. And then there's national and international news coming up at 4 o'clock. And now it's time for the man of the hour, or 3 hours, as the case may be, Rob Dublé, with the latest on traffic.
2: You know what, Vern? Remember yesterday?
0: Yes, it was a mess.
2: Yeah, and it started a little late into the afternoon. Not a little late, like maybe 4 o'clock, 4:30.
0: Mm-hmm.
2: How would you like that same thing, but now?
0: Ooh.
2: Yeah, it's...
0: What a way to start the weekend.
2: I know, that's exactly what I was thinking. It's a little bit rough out there. There is an incident reported on the McKay Bridge, roughly, where traffic getting on and off the bridge, so this, let's just say the ramp on the Halifax side of things, it's right there. A little bit up from where Barrington Street traffic would merge with traffic coming out of the Windsor Street Exchange. And it is absolutely, hands down, affecting traffic in both directions. So if you're trying to get into the exchange, it's already backed up on Joe Howe, Windsor, Massachusetts Avenue, and Barrington Street. And in the other direction, we're seeing traffic heavy all the way back, almost as far back as Burnside. It's been that way for a few minutes now. When I say a few, about 20 minutes or so. So you may want to find a workaround for yourself at the moment. McDonald Bridge moving very well in both directions. A little busyness happening on the Wise Road side of things. But overall, that would absolutely be the suggestion going forward for the moment. And then today, again, we're seeing really heavy traffic happening on Hammonds Plains Road, headed outbound before both Larry UTech and Lucasville. You could almost say that it is one line of heavy traffic from before Larry UTech all the way out to Lucasville, because it only clears up around Gatehouse Run briefly. If you're coming down the hill, there's also really heavy traffic headed for the underpass with the 102, and that's almost backed up to Larry UTech. So a bit of a rough go out there as well. If you have any tips or any information on what's happening with the McKay, 902-222-3802 is the number to text or call.
0: And there was big news in Yarmouth today. $7.75 million has been donated to the Yarmouth Hospital Foundation. The money will go toward the hospital's funding drive for its new emergency department. But it is a somewhat unusual twist. The donor isn't asking for any credit. They gave millions anonymously. As Hospital Foundation board member Kerry Cunningham told the CBC's Mike Gorman earlier today, the windfall was quite a surprise.
3: Pretty emotional and overwhelming, quite frankly.
4: $7 million is a big number, eh? How did that land with you and your colleagues when you heard it?
3: It just shows confidence in the people that are there doing it every day. Like, they do an amazing, amazing job. There's a need there. As Atlantic Canadians, we're a small community. We all know each other, and everyone, although it may not look that way, we all root for each other. So I just think it's just straight-up community love and appreciation for the hospital, what it means to our community and the community itself.
4: You know, usually when you get these types of announcements, it's very common that you have somebody or a company or a family show up, and usually their name goes on the side of a building or a room or a sign or something else. Is there something different about the fact that that's not how this is playing out, that whoever is putting this money up doesn't want any direct acknowledgement?
3: I enjoy that you don't have to do things for legacy, for credit. That's what I feel real humanism is giving and not needing a pat on the back. And I do believe it's very Atlantic Canadian. I don't believe there's a lot of ego involved in our lives and our community, or there should be none needed. It's just boring.
4: Is this all being directed towards the new emergency department, or do you have broader plans for it?
3: It'll kick off what will be a fundraising event for a new emergency department coming down the road. And it should give other people confidence to help us get to where we need to get and provide that, hey, someone did this anonymously, I can do it as well. And because, quite frankly, every penny matters.
4: Talk to me about the importance of this project. I know it's been a really long time coming. And so how does it feel to see holes in the ground and to see it finally starting to take shape?
3: Man, it's just amazing. There's no other way to put it.
0: Yarmouth Hospital Foundation board member Kerry Cunningham speaking to the CBC's Michael Gorman. The foundation says it recently received a $7.75 million donation from an anonymous donor.
5: Hello, please leave a message after the tone.
6: Hello, this is Juliet Verheg calling from the Atlantic Canada Aviation Museum. 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The team at Atlantic Canada Aviation Museum is excited to announce our first summer event of the 2026 season. The 9th annual Family Fun Day will be taking place on June 20th, 2026 from 10 a.m. to 4 p.m. ACAM is fully run by volunteers. Admission to the museum is by donation, and attendees will enjoy games, raffles, prizes for children of all ages, as well as free barbecue and refreshments. We look forward to seeing you on June 20th for Family Fun Day.
0: There's a growing movement around the world pushing back against the expansion of data centers. What first gained attention in the U.S. has since grown to include Mexico, Ireland, Malaysia, and Canada. But what is driving this opposition? Our technology columnist, Takara Small, spoke with Main Street host Jeff Douglas about what's behind this.
7: Takara Small, welcome back.
8: Thanks for having me.
7: Listen, here's the thing. I know, let's start, if you would humor me, let's start with the most basic things, because I think I understand what a data center is, like the concept of it, but I'm not sure I really appreciate the reality of what these are. So could we start with just what these do and kind of what they look like?
8: Yes. People often talk about data centers online or in conversations, but I don't think we ever take a second to actually break down what they are. So data centers, they often look like warehouses from afar. They're millions of square feet long, but the average one is about 100,000 square feet, which is about 2 football fields. They house, a lot of servers. They house infrastructure. They house generators, all of these things which are needed to run our web applications or our streaming platforms, being able to purchase items through e-commerce sites, even with banking transactions. All of these things are located within these data centers that are massive and huge from afar, but are really, really critical. And, I often get the question, why are they often located so close to urban centers or communities that hate the sound of them or dislike how they look and how massive they are? A lot of it has to do with the fact that they require a lot of power. They require a lot of energy. And rural spaces sometimes don't have the grid that can maintain that. Also, it requires workers. And you often want workers to be able to get to these places, especially if there's a blackout or some type of national security issue. You want people to get there easily. So all of this is why data centers are nearby, but also why they're so important in economies like ours that are data driven.
7: And it just seems like that these are coming online faster and faster and faster than ever before.
8: Yes.
7: Well, and is this all down to AI, Takara?
8: A lot of it is down to AI. It's often cited as the reason, and it makes sense too. I mean, we're seeing so many companies, private companies, Microsoft, IBM, Google, this goes on, that are really investing in this space. But also, it's really important to highlight that, we're creating and pushing and sharing more data now than we have in decades past. Every stream that you watch, every, call you make using 5G, like all of these things require data. And so many people in our society are in jobs that require, you know, high speed access to this type of data. It's required for their jobs. It's required for our country. A lot of our jobs require that. And so this is all leading to this rise in data centers. And I'm going to rephrase. It obviously is a part of the equation that a lot of governments are investing in data centers as well. The federal government has allocated $925 million. So all of that combined is why we're seeing, in, at least in Canada, a lot.
7: And yet they are not universally popular.
8: No.
7: There's opposition around them. And my understanding is that it can't be dismissed as NIMBYism, that there are legitimate concerns around these. What are they?
8: So some of the concerns are related to the environmental perspective and the aspect. So these centers require gallons and gallons of clean water. In Canada, we have somewhat of a luxury. We have one of the highest accessible rates to clean water in the world. That doesn't necessarily mean that it's okay to use them for these centers. Other things are related to noise levels. If you've never lived or been near a data center, they can be quite loud because it requires, you know, almost 24-hour cooling to keep these servers, you know, operating. On top of that, there's a lot of concerns about what this does to the local community. Can people sell homes? Can they live in them? It's been found to increase the cost of energy as well for communities that are nearby. So all of this is related to that. One thing that, in my opinion, I think there's also a pushback against is that people are very scared of how AI will impact jobs and future careers.
7: But there are people as well who support them. Who are they?
8: There are people who support them. And that's what makes this issue much more complex than I think many Canadians are sometimes aware of. So part of the support is obviously coming from federal and provincial and some security advocates because there's been a huge push for Canadian sovereignty when it comes to data. Canada is so reliant on U.S. IT and infrastructure. We do not talk about this enough. We actually, you and I had a conversation about this last year, but the amount of data that we send in Canada that's actually pinged to the U.S. and then re-enters the country is astronomically high. Mm. And the fact that in depending on the situation, U.S. laws allow, you know, its intelligence and its law enforcement services to access that data if it's for national security. The fact that in recent years, the relationship between the U.S. and Canada has been unpredictable has also had huge concerns on the federal government, considering, again, our economy is so focused and based on data. If something were to happen where our infrastructure was cut off or in any way damaged, that would be critical to many businesses. So all of that is why we're seeing support.
7: What does the opposition look like here?
8: It is very similar to what we're seeing in the U.S. You know, it's protests. There are actual literature online that walks through how communities can protest and perhaps convince their city councils to not support these centers. But it's incredibly challenging. What I've seen a lot of communities do is investing in city council meetings to revoke permits, to revoke planning permissions. But, you know, whether that's in Regina or St. John or Utah, they are going up against big tech that have a lot of money. So it's going to be challenging anywhere in this country.
7: Dakara Small, thank you so much.
8: My pleasure.
0: Dakara Small is technology columnist for CBC Radio. She spoke with the usual Main Street host, Jeff Douglas.

0: from her 1988 self-titled album, Melissa Etheridge with Bring Me Some Water. Melissa Etheridge is celebrating a birthday today. Born in Leavenworth, Kansas on the 29th of May, 1961, she turns 65 today. Early retirement is a dream for many Canadians, but for many millennials and Gen Zs, getting there may seem impossible. Personal finance columnist Rubina Ahmed-Kak says even in this economy, people can tweak the way they live and save, improving their chances to retire early.
1: Okay, listen up. Anyone born after 1995, this advice is for you. Never in your life will you have an opportunity like the one you have today to invest. The power of compound interest is undeniable. Investing a small amount but early is much more advantageous than investing big chunks later, even if that seems impossible to do right now.
2: When we're looking at, you know, especially people in their 20s and 30s right at the start and it feels like everything's expensive and there's no extra money, you know, this is where you can really be creative or just like see what avenues are available to you.
1: Jessica Morehouse is a financial planner and the author of Everything But Money. She says the ideal time to lock in an early retirement is in your 20s. But even for those who are further along in their careers, there are strategies you can apply to help retire early.
2: Most people I talk to in their like late 30s and they're just trying to figure out what's going on with their investments because they never have and when can they retire. They're like, I don't know why my investments have never really grown with like my work or even, you know, independently. And it's because they chose the wrong portfolio. They chose something way too conservative.
1: This sentiment is supported by the new 2026 Mercer Retirement Readiness Barometer. It reveals that if used more effectively, defined contribution workplace pension plans can help some Canadians achieve their retirement goals earlier. Bernadette Chick is Mercer Canada's defined contribution leader.
3: A defined contribution plan or a DC plan is basically a savings account set up by an employer to help their workers save for retirement. And what's great about these plans is that oftentimes both the employer and the employee will contribute into the plan straight from their paycheck. And then this money is automatically invested to capture market returns and to grow over time.
1: These are different from defined benefit or DB plans that have a guaranteed return. With DC plans, employees have some control over how they are invested. The problem, Chick says, is that we often choose too conservative investments. Chick says their research looked at how investment outcomes would change if companies offered more flexibility so employees could choose where to invest. Also, innovative ways to convert some of their money to a DB-like plan with a stable income.
3: We also looked at the impact of adding greater diversification to investments through things like alternatives and private markets, and how that could improve investment outcomes as employees save throughout their career.
1: These tweaks, she said, could allow some workers to retire 5 years earlier. Chick adds that the first step is making maximum contributions to any workplace plan available to you.
3: So we look at the impact of flexibility enticing members to join a plan as early as possible to take advantage of their employer's contributions. Because part of this will ultimately help them build their retirement savings pot. And I think this is one of the keys to being retirement ready, to be engaged in the workplace plan and where possible to take full advantage of it as early as possible.
1: Financial planner Morehouse says if you don't have access to a workplace pension, you still have options. She adds that we should also be taking advantage of any room available in our RRSPs. At this time of year, many of us receive a tax refund. The best thing you can do is put that money into your RRSP for 2026. This will kickstart this year's savings without affecting your cash flow.
2: And it's also never been easier to invest on your own, whether you learn how to buy your own ETFs or stocks, or what I like to tell people is like, you know what's great, really easy? A robo-advisor, much cheaper than going to the bank and getting those high fee mutual funds, but very accessible, very easy to set up. And, you know, there's more transparency. You know exactly what you're investing in.
1: No matter your situation, there are ways you can improve your retirement savings outlook. Consult with a financial advisor, talk to the department that handles workplace pensions, and use a retirement calculator to realistically know what you would need to save now to retire early later. For CBC Radio, I'm Rubina Ahmed-Hock.
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4: Hello, please leave a message after the tone. This is Larry Bent in Halifax. Les Voix d'Acadie presents its spring concert, Qu'est-ce qu'on attend pour être heureux, on Saturday, May 30th at 7:30 p.m. at the Salle Georges Cottreau in Dartmouth. Under the direction of conductor Daniel Leblanc, the chorale will perform a program featuring over 20 songs from the rich francophone repertoire of Acadian, Canadian, and French artists, blending a variety of musical styles and rhythms in a warm and welcoming atmosphere. While rooted in French language culture, the concert is designed to be enjoyed by everyone. Through music, emotion, and community spirit, the ensemble hopes to create a space where people can celebrate the cultural richness that shapes Atlantic Canada, sharing culture, building bridges, and creating moments of joy that everyone can experience together. For more information, see Les Voix d'Acadie's Facebook page. Thank you.
0: On this week's new episode, the debaters are ostracizing each other when they ask

0: became our favorite pastime. We marched to the stores, not to riot, to read labels. We didn't attack the US with missiles. We strategized our drinking. No. No more spending on your bourbon, Uncle Sam. We will drink nothing but Moose Jaw box wine. And we also boycott vacations in the USA. We were like, take a hike, Mickey Mouse. We are taking the family to the West Edmonton Mall.
1: That was debaters comedian Martha Chavez arguing that boycotts work. Then Matt Falk and James Haycock branch off in different directions when they discuss whether no meal is complete without dipping sauce. Dip into a brand new episode of The Debaters this Friday at 11:30 a.m. or Saturday at 1 p.m. You can also find this episode on The Debaters podcast or at cbc.ca/thedebaters or on your CBC Listen app. Coming up after the news, an American YouTuber has made a video on why Nova Scotia's geography has presented unique economic challenges. We'll talk to Jeff Gibson of Geography by Jeff about why he decided to take a deep dive into Nova Scotia. And somebody who takes a deep dive into traffic every afternoon during the week is Rob Dublais.
2: That's right. And there's still a lot to kind of talk about with the McKay Bridge. That incident earlier that had things all jammed up has been cleared away. But, oh, no, it has not, actually. It's just traffic slightly better in that area. Now we have the addition of another one reported on Barrington just before you'd be making that big hairpin turn that gets you up onto the McKay Bridge. So there's really heavy traffic trying to get into the exchange and up onto the bridge on Joe Howe. In fact, Dutch Village Road is now backed up trying to get onto Joe Howe so that you can get into the Windsor Street Exchange. Windsor Street itself is okay. Massachusetts Avenue and Lady Hammond are both having a bit of a go. And so is Barrington Street, obviously. So you're going to want to probably head for the McDonald right now where traffic is still pretty good. There is a bit of heavy traffic heading into Dartmouth, but it's significantly better than the McKay. And then I'm still keeping an eye on the Bedford area, Hammond's Plains Road. Quite busy outbound from a bit before the Larry UTech intersection, and it's one heavy line of traffic that pretty much will stick with you all the way out to Lucasville Road. It looks like if you're heading south on Larry UTech, you're going to run into some problems as well, or at least slowdowns, if not.
3: 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Watch Marco Arop, Femke Bol, Julian Alfred, Faith Kipyegon, and Karsten Warholm push their limits across 15 different events. 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
5: You might know Paul Gross from his time on the hit Canadian show Due South. Paul will be here to tell you about the time they almost literally blew up one of Canada's most famous music venues shooting that show, his new role in Samuel Beckett's Waiting for Godot, and why he thinks that play is one of the great feats of human civilization.
6: From CBC News, The World This Hour, I'm Kaz Boivin. An Ontario man who sold lethal chemicals online has pleaded guilty to counseling or aiding in the suicides of 14 people. Kenneth Law was initially charged with their murders, but those charges were dropped. Philip Leshanuk has the details.
7: Jesenia Bodea Lopez was just 18 and had recently graduated from high school when she died, one of 14 people who Kenneth Law today admitted to helping take their own life. He put a gun to their head and basically forced them to kill themselves, says her father, Leonardo Bodea. The names of all 14 victims were read aloud in court. 60-year-old Law pleaded guilty to counseling or aiding each of them to commit suicide. Bodea says it's not fair that Crown prosecutors dropped the murder charges against Law. In withdrawing the charges, Crown attorney Peter Westgate said there was no reasonable prospect of conviction due to a recent ruling by the Supreme Court. Law admitted to selling lethal substances online. Police say he sent about 1,200 packages to more than 40 countries. Law will be back in court for a sentencing hearing in September. Philip Leshanuk, CBC News, Toronto.
6: Canada's top court is offering new guidance on the so-called Jordan Principle. Justices are trying to reduce the number of criminal cases that are

0: thrown out because they took too long to get to trial. The court's guidance is setting the circumstances under which time limits can be exceeded. Olivia Stefanovic has the details.
1: Over the last decade, thousands of criminal cases have been dismissed because they took too long to get to trial, longer than the Supreme Court of Canada's Jordan decision allows, 18 months in provincial court and 30 months in superior court. Now, the top court is attempting to rein in those stays of proceedings with new guidelines. The top court says complex cases can extend beyond the Jordan timelines, but only in exceptional circumstances. If a Crown can prove the delay is due to factors outside of its control and demonstrate it's taken reasonable steps to proactively avoid delays. As for judges, the top court says they should take a number of factors into account, including the number of witnesses, time required for expert evidence, and the number of charges before tossing out criminal charges because of delays. Olivia Stefanovic, CBC News, Ottawa.
0: Conservative leader Pierre Poilievre is taking aim at the Prime Minister over the latest economic numbers.
2: Mark Carney is now the only leader in the G7 to have plunged his economy into recession.
0: Statistics Canada says the Canadian economy contracted for two consecutive quarters. Even though the decline in the GDP is marginal, it does meet the definition of a technical recession. The decline comes despite expectations of a modest growth. An advanced projection from StatsCan shows the economy likely bounced back into the black in April. Uganda is reporting more cases of Ebola today. The country's health ministry confirmed two more, bringing the total there to nine. The East African nation is the second hardest hit by the epidemic of the Bundibugyo strain of Ebola. Uganda borders the Democratic Republic of Congo, where the outbreak originated. The total number of cases of the virus in the region has surpassed 1,000, with more than 200 deaths. And now to central Laos. Applause fills the air as the first stranded villager is pulled from a cave after being trapped there for more than a week. Seven men had reportedly entered the underground passage searching for gold, but their exit was cut off by flash flooding. After an intensive search, rescuers were able to find five of the men on Wednesday. Well, for now, four of the known survivors are remaining in the pocket of air deep inside the cave. Their extraction has been put on hold until tomorrow morning as rescue teams rest and review their plans. Two members of the group are still unaccounted for. That is your World This Hour. For news anytime, visit our website, cbcnews.ca. For CBC News, I'm Kaz Boivin.
3: Thanks, Kaz, and hello again, Nova Scotia. I'm Vern Ramisar in for Jeff Douglas, and you're on Main Street. Coming up, we'll talk to a geography YouTuber who made a video called Why Nova Scotia Was Left Behind. That video has already had over 340,000 views, by the way. Then, a large Indian trade delegation has been in Canada this week, meeting with government officials and business leaders as trade talks between the two countries continue. More on that coming up. And following the 4:30 news, Boston Pizza has added something else to their long menu, live music. We'll hear how this might affect the local live music scene. But before that, and I'm sure of immediate concern to you, is what's the situation with traffic as you try to make your way home? We have Nia's Rob Dublé to tell us what that is.
4: Yeah, if you're trying to get home, I'd avoid the McKay for the next little bit. There's still one incident listed here on the bridge. It's right where traffic from Barrington Street would be merging with traffic from the Windsor Street Exchange as everybody tries to get up on the bridge over into Dartmouth. And it is affecting traffic in both directions, but more significantly for traffic headed to Dartmouth, even getting into the Windsor Street Exchange is a bit of a pain in the butt. We see heavy traffic, you know, building up before Bayview Road. It's heavy on Joe Howe. It's heavy on Massachusetts Avenue. Looks like Lady Hammond Road's backed up to at least, you know, Duffus and then to Nova Lee, and Barrington backed up to Duffus as well if you go around down towards Marginal Road. So everything through there, a bit busy. The McDonald Bridge you know, not perfect. There's heavy traffic on Barrington and North and Gottigan as everybody tries to get over to the McDonald Bridge. And then across, you'll see some heavy traffic through there. But at least those tailbacks seem to be moving better than what's happening with the McKay Bridge. So that's the advice going forward. When that changes, of course, I will let you know ASAP. And if you're out in Bedford today, we still see some really heavy traffic happening on Hammonds Plains Road, backed up before Lucasville, all the way down Hammonds Plains Road to almost, I'm going to say almost, to Lewis Drive or Blue Water Road, if you're familiar with the area. And I'm not exactly sure what that, I think that's going to be about 4 kilometers of, you know, long, heavy traffic that you're going to see moving through there. If you're on Larry UTech heading south, for some reason, there's also quite a bit of heavy traffic moving through there, and that will slow you down as well. So you kind of have to pick and choose depending on which way you're going. Maybe if you're coming down Hammonds Plains Road trying to get to the 102, you'd want to stay there rather than get off at Larry UTech. 902-222-3802 is the number to text or call for traffic this afternoon. Now, Cassie's here with the headlines.
5: Thanks, Rob. The Yarmouth Hospital Foundation announced its second largest donation ever this week. An anonymous donor has given nearly $8 million to go towards the capital campaign for the hospital's new emergency department. Also in the news, Member 2 First Nation is considering building modular homes in the community, starting with just one steel-framed home, which is under construction now. It's an effort to bring more affordable homes to Member 2, and the estimated rental will be cost will be $650 for a 3-bedroom unit. And Inverness County says the boil water advisory in Waikagama could continue through the weekend. As of last week, water in the community was found to have high levels of clay and silt in it. And I will have more news coming up at 4:30.
3: What happens when an American geography YouTuber decides to do a deep dive into a Canadian maritime province? Well, you get a video called Why Nova Scotia Was Left Behind that racks up over 340,000 views, and a comment section full of locals who are absolutely thrilled. Jeff Gibson's channel, Geography by Jeff, has amassed an incredible 242 million total views. He's on the line from Portland, Oregon. Welcome to Main Street, Jeff.
6: Thank you. I appreciate you having me. This is a very, very delightful call.
3: Well, you've built up quite a following making geography videos. What led to you into creating these deep dive video essays?
6: I'm a trained geographer. I got my bachelor's degree in geography here in Portland, always with an emphasis on the human geography nature, sort of demographics, where people are, why people are where they are. These are all fascinating questions that I don't think people really look at enough. And then I followed that up with a master's degree in urban planning. So I have this, predilection for cities and again, like, why are cities where they are? And that just eventually culminated in wanting to tell stories about these places and answer these questions. I've always been a writer as well, so I've sort of just bridged the two.
3: Now, your video, Why Nova Scotia Was Left Behind, has really amassed over 340,000 views already. Before digging into the research, what did you think the story of Nova Scotia was, if you even thought of Nova Scotia before? And what made you realize was a deeper, hidden geographic story worth telling?
6: Yeah, I've definitely thought a lot about Nova Scotia prior to actually making the video. Personally, I've always been fascinated by Atlantic Canada broadly, so New Brunswick, Prince Edward Island, and Nova Scotia. It's an area of North America that I feel like we don't really, consider as much as we should. How I sort of dove deep into Nova Scotia, specifically, especially as I was building up towards writing this episode, which, every episode is probably, a 2-month ordeal, right? It starts with me identifying a place on the planet and then sort of like, okay, well, what's going on, and then sort of eventually find the story and start writing until we get into production. And Nova Scotia really started with an examination of, looking at Nova Scotia, it's a very unique peninsular shape. It's very, there's not a whole lot of places like that. But it's also in an area that, you could make an equivalent comparison to New England, right? Massachusetts, Boston, this very heavy, dominant economic center within the United States, certainly within the early United States, but still today as well. And it's easy to sort of look across, that body of water there, up to the Bay of Fundy, from Boston, and just say, and sort of think, well, why didn't Nova Scotia become the equivalent of New England or Massachusetts, right? It would have the maritime, you know, just from looking at a map, it would have the maritime need, certainly around the 17th and 18th century, to become that big dominant economic center of trade and commerce, right? And so it sort of started out like this, like, well, why? What did Boston have and Massachusetts have that Nova Scotia didn't? Because there's an answer there. There's a fascinating story there too.
3: In the video, you lay out this sort of geographic 1-2 punch between the St. Lawrence River and the awkward shape of the Maine border as it affects Nova Scotia.
6: Oh, yeah.
3: Now, during your research, was there any sort of fact or map realization that made you sort of stop and ponder the unique challenges of Nova Scotia?
6: I mean, Maine was the big one, right? And, you know, it kind of boils down to, I believe it's the Aroostook War, which, you know, quote unquote war. But, you know, why Maine sort of juts up so far north, it really does sort of sever that direct connection between, you know, Ottawa, Montreal, Toronto, and, you know, certainly Nova Scotia, but you can also say New Brunswick and Prince Edward Island. I guess New Brunswick in the north, not quite as much, but certainly the bulk of where New Brunswick cities are. Because it's a big thumb, right? It just sort of sticks up there. And when you're, you know, if we go back in time to like the, you know, mid, late 1800s and, you know, rail lines are popping up everywhere, the last thing you want to do is build a railroad straight through another country that, you know, if, you know, things go sour, that country can just sort of say, your trains aren't allowed to go through here anymore. And therefore, you know, there's no more trade. You know, the things that you were trying to get from Halifax to Montreal or Quebec City are now, you know, you're not allowed to do that. You can go, you know, keep it on in Nova Scotia. And so that was really the big geographic hurdle during that sort of industrial era when trains were literally just trying to, there was no, you know, let's make a nice scenic train route. It was literally just get from, you know, point A to point B as fast and direct as possible. And Maine simply prevented that from happening.
3: The 340,000 views is impressive, though I've noticed that many of your videos have millions of views. But I was kind of fascinated by the comment section. It's flooded with Nova Scotians who seem to be absolutely thrilled to see their home featured in such a respectful, sort of high-level video. How was it seeing all those specific local responses to your work? And did you expect it to resonate so deeply with the people who actually live here?
6: Every place and, you know, every video that I do is a little bit different. You know, there's a few key places around the world where we seem to always talk about. And you know, even, you know, not just nationally and globally, but, you know, certainly within countries as well. And so I think there's, you know, whenever I do a video about a place that isn't one of those big ones, you know, if I use the United States as an example, people always talk about California or maybe Florida. So if I do a video on some place that's not those two states, there's typically a large, you know, group of people who are just thrilled, like, hey, thanks for talking about us. We matter. We deserve to have our story told. We deserve, you know, we have an interesting place and it's just awesome to see. And so it wasn't unexpected that, people from Nova Scotia were like, hey, thanks for watching, or not watching, thanks for, making a video about us. I will say it was unexpected the amount and the just overwhelming, you know, it was a lot more than I was expecting. I didn't expect the pride and the people who are just so incredibly thankful and happy that somebody is mentioning Nova Scotia, let alone an entire video about it. I think I saw a few comments about that. So it was really cool to see and quite overwhelming and very touching.
3: Well, welcome to Nova Scotia. That's just the way we are, Jeff. any plans for future deep dives into other parts of the Maritimes or even Nova Scotia again?
6: Yes, absolutely. So I definitely want to, in terms of the Maritimes, my next one is probably going to be somewhere in New Brunswick. It's another Canadian province that I think there's a fascinating story there. And so I've been starting that process, right? It's like at 2-3 months out, it's like, okay, well, let's start poking around in here. Let's see what's going on. But then more broadly, sometime next year, my goal is to visit all three provinces, you know, Prince Edward Island, Nova Scotia, and New Brunswick, as part of my, so I have a field geography channel, right? It's like me traveling to these places and sort of diving really deep into one specific sort of geographic quirk and sort of like, you know, what's going on here. And so that's on the docket for 2027.
3: Jeff, it's been an absolute pleasure speaking with you. Thank you so much.
6: Thank you so much for having me. I appreciate it.
3: Jeff Gibson is the creator behind the YouTube channel Geography by Jeff.

0: Wolfcastle and Jamila with Water on Main Street. Wolfcastle and Jamila released Water back in April 21st, and it's already making waves. As of last night, that track was sitting in the number 11 position of CBC's Top 20 Countdown. Well, Canada's been hosting a large Indian trade delegation this week. At the same time, China's foreign minister is visiting for the first time in years. All of this comes as Canada tries to diversify its trade relationship with traditional partners. For a closer look, we're joined by Prashant Srivastava, who met with the Indian trade delegation during their visit. He's the president of the Toronto-based Indo-Canada Chamber of Commerce. Hi there, Prashant.
1: Hi, friend. How are you?
0: Good, good. What were the main takeaways from your meeting with the Indian trade delegation during their visit?
1: So I would say that this is a momental occasion for Canada and for India-Canada relations. From Indo-Canada Chamber perspective, it's a game changer. What we have seen in last few days is the largest ever Indian trade delegation which has gone to any of the country in the world. Now you can see that how much commitment which India has shown by bringing its largest ever trade delegation. And this trade delegation represented the diversity of India. There were 100 plus delegates representing from different countries. It was a multi-sector delegation representing different industries. There were folks from manufacturing, from artificial intelligence, from tech sector, and they are all the huge appetite of doing business with India. So this shows with Canada, it is showing the huge commitment from India that the world's most populous democracy and one of G7's most resource-rich country, which is Canada, they are moving towards a most integrated economic partnership built on shared democratic values, economic resilience, and long-term prosperity for both the nations.
0: Are any actual deals or projects expected to come out of these meetings?
1: So a lot of discussions were organized, and there were B2B meetings, and also there were a lot of knowledge sessions, which was organized by the Canadian side, by Canadian government officials, industry experts on opportunities in Canada, especially in the energy sector, in critical minerals, in tech. I'm sure you would be aware when Prime Minister Carney visited, there was a uranium deal which was signed between both the countries. Now the opportunities are moving forward in critical minerals and advanced manufacturing, especially to support the EV and renewable energy supply chain. In agriculture, food and security, there has been a long-standing relationship, which includes the pulses and agri-tech food processing products going from Canada to India, and also in health and pharmaceuticals, where India pharma manufacturing and Canadian life sciences innovations, they are creating a lot of great energies. As well as in this delegation, what was unique that along with India's national chamber, they brought in the regional chamber, because there are different states in India, and again, doing business with different states requires a lot of understanding of the local laws. So they were able to interact with the Canadian officials and Canadian companies, and that gives a great, great understanding of doing business in both the countries. And many of the B2B meetings which happened, they would eventually come out to a trade deal. And we are also hoping that the trade deal, the free trade agreement between Canada and India, also could shape up by the end of this year. And in fact, India has signed trade deals with New Zealand, with EU, with the UK, with many of the countries. So I think our Minister of International Trade, he's also trying his best so that we are also on the table. And as Prime Minister Carney has famously said in his speech in Davos, if you're not in the table, you're on the menu. So I think to be in the table for us with India, a free trade agreement is really, really a need of the hour.
0: Now, you mentioned a number of different areas for discussion. Where do you see the biggest opportunities being right now?
1: So biggest opportunities, as I spoke, is there in energy and critical minerals. Canada is an energy superpower. And with India's massive growing consumer market, it provides us a great opportunity, the scalable opportunities for Canadian products and services. And of course, infrastructure and logistics as well, in transportation, smart infrastructure, logistics, more modernization. India needs a lot of help in that. I don't know if you would have known that the Bangalore airport is hugely invested by Canadian funds. Canadian pension funds have invested in India. So there is a huge growth opportunities in India. And also when it comes to education and skills development, there's a large inflow of Indian students to Canada. India is the largest sending country for international students to Canada, contributing to the skills development and economic prosperity of Canada. Likewise, now the opportunity lies for Canadian education institutions to move to India and open branch campuses, because India has revamped its education policy, opening doors for universities and colleges to open their international branch campuses, and that can help us bring back the revenue without having the mobility of students from India to Canada. And in fact, many of the universities from the UK, from Australia, they have already started their international branch campuses in India. So this gives a great opportunity for our world-class education institutions, universities, polytechnics, and colleges to outreach and establish their presence in India.
0: And I know India has pushed heavily into tech. Do you see any synergies there as well?
1: Yes, in the tech and AI, it's India's expertise in AI analytics, enterprise software, fintech. India has implemented a great banking solution, which is called at UPI's payment system. And again, it's a cashless system by which you make your payment, and there is no exchange of real bills, and that is very successful. In fact, through India's UPI system in Singapore and Germany, these countries are also adapting the same, and that can help and solve a lot of our financial provide financial solutions to our banking sector as well. So yes.
0: Are there any major barriers still slowing down deeper trade or investment between India and Canada? I know there have been some sort of disagreements in the past.
1: Yes, actually, there are, because of the policy-driven things. Like, for example, the tariffs, the taxes, the taxation, the whole ease of doing business in India, and again, from policy perspective, how Indian states operate and the federal government operate, there are some differences in that. And for Canada to have a better understanding, that clarity can be done through the free trade agreement. And as I spoke earlier, India has signed free trade agreement with EU, with the UK, with Australia, with New Zealand. So we feel that from Indo-Canada Chamber point of view, having a free trade agreement with Canada will ease and will create more opportunities for Canadian companies to do business in India. And for us, from Indo-Canada Chamber point of view, we are ready to help the Canadian side, the Canadian government, Canadian companies to have a deeper understanding of Indian ecosystem, because most of our members, they have origin of India, and they all have started their own businesses, and they are very successful Canadian entrepreneurs and professionals. So we can be a right fit to assist Canadian SMEs for doing business in India. And likewise, we have submitted our SEPA recommendation to the Canadian government, and we hope that this SEPA agreement will ease the barriers for Canadian companies to do business in India.
0: And finally, and very quickly, Prashant, what needs to happen next to turn this momentum into long-term economic growth?
1: So again, as I said, this is a reset, and thanks to Prime Minister Carney's pragmatic foreign policy and having the commercial relations with both the countries, China and India, this gives Canadian SMEs, Canadian companies a great opportunity. And from the between India-Canada relations, what we have learned is that Canada is also scripting and preparing for a bigger delegation to India, probably sometime in November of this year. So I think bilaterally, when the companies will talk to each other, the commercial relations will evolve. And at the government level, when the support is there and the directions is there, I would say even the sky is not the limit.
0: Prashant, thank you so much for the insights. We really appreciate it.
1: Thank you so much. Thank you.
0: Prashant Srivastava is the president of the Toronto-based Indo-Canada Chamber of Commerce. Coming up after the news, how about going to see a singer at Boston Pizza? Well, the food chain offers live music and open mics. We'll hear from someone already in the live music scene on whether they think this is a good thing. Local news is coming right up, but first, Rob Dublay has the very latest in traffic.
2: Yeah, really quickly, unfortunately, no real change in the Windsor Street Exchange.
3: Here's the CBC News for Nova Scotia. Good afternoon, I'm Cassie Williams. The Yarmouth Hospital Foundation announced it is its second largest donation ever on Thursday. And while the $7.75 million gift is eye-grabbing enough, Foundation board members were also struck by the donor's decision to remain anonymous. Michael Gorman has that story.
4: Kerry Cunningham is almost at a loss for words as he describes the significance of the Yarmouth Hospital Foundation receiving an anonymous gift of $7.75 million.
5: It's incredibly emotional, heartwarming. It just feels like something great is coming for something that has been needed.
4: The details of the donation were so tightly guarded that most of the foundation board only learned of it a few days ago. Ann Jones is the board's chair. She says the foundation was first approached earlier this year about the gift. The money will serve as the first contribution to a looming capital campaign for the hospital's new emergency department. Jones says the donation represents a show of support for that project.
6: And also the fact that they trust the foundation. Like we've had, this is our second major donation, and they trust that we will be stewards of it and use it well.
4: The foundation's largest gift ever was also anonymous. That gift of $22 million was made in 2021. Michael Gorman, CBC News, Halifax.
3: RCMP in Colchester County have charged two people after a kidnapping recently in Bible Hill near Truro. On Wednesday, shortly before 10:30 a.m., the Mounties received a report that a man and woman had abducted a man known to them from a home in the 100 block of Vimy Road. Officers began searching for a silver Hyundai they believed the couple were driving. The victim, however, was safely found traveling with someone trying to help them on the back of a motorcycle a few hours later. Staff Sergeant Mark Rose speaks for RCMP.
7: When that motorcycle became mobile, it became a vehicle of interest to us. And with the help of a policing partner, Truro Police Service, we're able to stop that motorcycle and locate the victim.
3: Shortly before 1 p.m., police located the couple they were looking for in the Elantra at a home in Bible Hill. Both were safely arrested. The man, however, had suffered a gunshot wound and was critically injured. Police say he was shot sometime before police arrived. He was taken to hospital and survived. A 34-year-old man from Halifax and a 37-year-old woman from Lance are both charged with kidnapping. The Ottawa Police Service says it's charged two men following a multi-jurisdictional investigation that focused on criminal harassment and the online exploitation of women, including AI-generated nude deepfakes. One of those men from Nova Scotia is facing 79 charges. Warning to listeners, this story contains details of violence and sexual exploitation, including rape. The CBC's Liam Baker reports.
8: Women describe seeing their images used in graphic and violent AI-generated imagery, depicting scenes of rape, torture, and bondage, just to name a few. They live in three jurisdictions, Ontario, Nova Scotia, and Nunavut. Ottawa police say Stephen Lowe of Maitland, Nova Scotia is facing 79 charges, including harassment, uttering threats, possessing and publishing obscene material, and child sexual abuse material. A second man from Ontario is also facing charges. One alleged victim from Nova Scotia, who is not named in the case, says she's worried about the impact of her image being online.
9: And so, with so much put out there, anyone could have screenshot of it. Anyone could have re-uploaded it somewhere else under a different name. It could be on other websites that I don't even know of.
8: CBC is protecting the identities of the women, both out of fear for physical safety and because some are under a publication ban. Susie Dunn is the director of Dalhousie University's Law and Technology Institute. She says current legislation against deepfakes isn't strong enough.
10: Right now, we don't have a criminal provision that specifically addresses sexualized deepfakes. And you can see the ways that police officers are trying to find other areas of law where this might apply.
8: These allegations have not been proven in court, and lawyers for both accused declined to comment. Legislation to combat this type of behavior is currently working its way through the House of Commons. Liam Baker, CBC News, Ottawa.
3: A boil water advisory for Waikagama could continue through the weekend. It was put in place last week. The water in the community is discolored with clay and silt, and the municipality is trying to figure out the cause. The current theory is that ground movement opened a fracture in one of the wells, allowing dirt to enter the system. Melanie Beaton is the deputy CAO of Inverness County. She says they're working with a well drilling company and a hydrogeologist to solve the problem.
11: I think that we're going to know more next week. And so we're committed. We know that any disruption to water service is difficult. We understand residents and businesses want answers, and we're committed to keeping the community informed. And we appreciate the community's patience and cooperation.
3: Workers will inspect the wells with cameras on Monday as well. Beaton says the municipality is working with the local fire department on a water pickup program. Residents are able to pick up 1 4-liter jug per person to a maximum of 3 per household. And finally, Member 2 First Nation is looking to build more affordable housing. Locals are building a home that's almost completely made of galvanized steel. It's a modular home, which means it's built panel by panel in another location, then put together on site. Kevin Chant is the community's finance director. He says the home is a test case to see if Member 2 will buy more of these buildings. But the First Nation has not made a final decision on that yet.
12: The Chief and Council's main goal in Member 2 is to provide housing for community members. We have about 250 families waiting for homes now, and the quicker we can get homes, the quicker we can get people in the homes.
3: Chance says Member 2 was able to get a deal on the build, but would not say how much it cost. He says for a 3-bedroom home, it would cost about $650 a month to rent. And that's the news to this hour.
0: Thanks very much, Cassie. Now let's take a look at the weather with the CBC's afternoon meteorologist, Ryan Snodden, who has only good news for us.
13: Yeah, that's right. That's right. It's all relative, Vern. It's not snowing in across the mainland, but flakes still mixing in across Cape Breton. And there was enough this morning to coat the grass and the vehicles in Sydney and New Waterford and across the Cape Breton Highlands, and likely still some flakes mixing in there this evening. Scattered showers across the mainland this evening, becoming isolated showers overnight. Northerly winds gusting 30 to 40, lows of 4 to 6. For Saturday, it's a mainly cloudy start to the day with a chance for isolated showers in the northeast. Otherwise, just looks mainly cloudy tomorrow, but it will become a mix of sun and cloud in the southwest. So most likely Digby, Yarmouth, Shelburne, Queens, possibly into Lunenburg County as well. We'll see some, you know, more substantial sunny periods. Winds from the north tomorrow still 20 gusting 30 to 40, highs of 8 to 12. And of course, those warmest temperatures will be in the southwest. And if that sun really does mix in, could see some temps there topping a balmy 13 or 14. We should be around 17 this time of year. Mainly cloudy on Sunday. We're looking at a chance for some isolated showers again, especially into the afternoon along the eastern shore. That's going to be our best chances late afternoon into the evening. Highs of 9 to 13. Monday looks pretty quiet overall. Some sunny periods with temperatures back up likely in the 10 to 14, 15 range. And then for Tuesday and into Wednesday of next week, we're finally going to start to kick this pattern to the curb. And it does look like we're back to seasonal by Wednesday and into Thursday, Friday. We could even start to see some 20s across parts of the province. So there's hope in the long range, Vern.
0: Since it's all about me and my Eastern Shore weekend excursion, am I going to get wet? Is that what you're telling me?
13: No. If you're there late Sunday or Sunday afternoon.
0: Saturday is what I'm going to say.
13: Yeah, no, Saturday, I think the best chance for showers tomorrow really looks to be just the northeast along Northumberland Shore. Everywhere else tomorrow looks for the most part dry. Some mainly cloudy skies, yes, but the best parts of the province, again, are going to be in the southwest.
0: Okay, thank you so much, Ryan.
13: Thank you.
0: I'm Ryan Snodden, is our CBC afternoon meteorologist. You can see his full weather forecast, including possibly some pictures of snow in Cape Breton, on CBC Nova Scotia News at 6 o'clock on CBC Television and CBC Gem. And Rob Dublay has been analyzing and parsing the traffic situation. No change in the Windsor Street Exchange. Yeah. That's his last line.
2: And trying to make it rhyme so it's catchy, right?
0: It was catchy. Yeah. I remember it still.
2: That's what makes it stick. Unfortunately, there is a lot going on, especially for a Friday afternoon. Usually things are pretty quiet. Downtown Halifax, Lower Water, Barrington, that stuff. North Street's really heavy. There's traffic end to end on North as everybody heads up towards the McDonald Bridge, and that does continue right across the bridge. And of course, there's the usual Wise Road and Nantucket traffic happening right now. In fact, if you're heading for the North or the McDonald, I would suggest you may want to get up to Roby Street because even Gottigen is really heavy from Cogswell up. So a couple areas there are in the red. Same thing for getting into the Windsor Street Exchange. There is an earlier incident that has since been cleared that caused a lot of backups. It's still not back to good at the moment. There's still a lot of heavy traffic coming down the Bedford Highway. It's busy from before Bayview Road. It looks like Joe Howe's having a difficult time getting into it as well. Dutch Village Road having a difficult time getting into Joe Howe. There's actually a report of an incident that has happened on Joe Howe between Dutch Village and the turnoff that would get you up into the Windsor Street Exchange. So that's not going to help anytime soon. There's still heavy traffic on Windsor, Massachusetts Avenue, and Lady Hammond as everybody is trying to get into that exchange. But in the other direction, the bright spot is that the 111 is cleared up. So if you're getting into Halifax, you can certainly don't have to worry about trying to avoid the McKay Bridge for now. I think the only other big thing that's happening is a couple of slowdowns being reported on the 102 headed north. You're going to see most of them happening after the Kearney Lake Road overpass, clearing up by the time you're beyond the interchange with the 101. And I don't know if this is related, but the Bedford Highway headed north is really quite slow from quite a bit before the Larry UTech Boulevard intersection all the way out to the Sunnyside Mall. I don't know if that's word spreading about a couple of heavy spots that you're seeing on the 102 and everybody trying to get down to the Bedford Highway to avoid it. But it's not bad enough that I think you would necessarily have to get down to avoid it. Just be prepared to move a little bit slower in a couple of spots as you're on the 102. That's it. 902-222-3802 with your traffic updates this afternoon.
0: Looking for some live music this summer and a bite of pizza? Why don't you head to your local Boston Pizza where you can find both? Boston Pizza hosts open mics and live music at their restaurants across Canada. The Before They Get Big promotion spotlights local talent and some locations have summer music series. But what does this mean for the local live music scene? The CBC's Meg Campbell spoke with Stefano Andriani about this. He's the operations manager at the Sanctuary Arts Centre in Dartmouth.
14: I mean, look, I could give you the pessimistic answer and say, oh boy, I really hope it doesn't hurt our business. But, I think as someone who runs a venue, as somebody who's sort of engaged with artists and these sorts of programs, I think it's a really good, I hope it's a really good business move for Boston Pizza. I think it's a really interesting idea. It's, I think there is an easy answer to say, oh, well, that's one less show than that we'd get. Certainly our schedule is not full all the time. But I do think that a rising tide lifts all boats. And, I think when I originally heard, my instinct was, well, maybe this, certainly offers more opportunities to folks and gives you more, everyone knows where Boston Pizza is, I guess. So I don't want to advertise for them, but
15: yeah.
14: But it gives you sort of another area for entry as an aspiring artist. And my hope, there's a lot of discussion around the types of artists that get platformed and get stages. And so often that's put on the audience. I think if we had more stages for artists, you could sort of spread that around. So maybe if all of the folk artists are coming to the Sanctuary Arts Center or going to Boston Pizza, then it opens up a stage for R&B artists to start to perform and for an audience to encounter them. And that's certainly something that we are, like when you talk about an open mic, that's something we're excited about at the Sanctuary, is that you could have a core audience that you're introducing new types of music or new performers to. And so when you look at a Boston Pizza, the idea that I just went there to get my spicy pierogi pizza, and all of a sudden I'm discovering I really like R&B music or I really like bluegrass music, I think that's good for the industry. And I think as a venue, we just need to embrace that and work even harder to make our shows just as good as Boston Pizza, I guess. I would say that maybe traditionally a Boston Pizza audience is not going to see live music. And I think that's been a shift, sort of a generational shift. I think it used to be a thing where you would go see live music, everyone, or mostly everyone. And I think people have gotten away from that. There's other alternatives now. I always say that our competition, and this kind of speaks to the Boston Pizza situation, our competition is not other venues. Other venues are in the same business as us, and we want business to go well. Our competition is true crime documentaries on Netflix. So we want an audience especially in the wake of COVID, to become reacquainted with how much fun it is to see live music and decide, like, this is way better than just staying home tonight. Because staying home is the easy option. It always has been. And Netflix has made that more attractive. All these streaming services made that more attractive.
15: Well, I find it interesting, too, because last time I was at Boston Pizza, I don't want to generalize who the audience might be, but it seemed like it was people from, like, you know, I'm from East Hants. I feel like when people from East Hants go to the city maybe in quotation marks, like the outskirts of the city, they want to find somewhere to eat that's easily accessible for parking. They can just go in, go get out with their pizza, especially like families too. So I mean, they might be introduced to live music that they are not privy to otherwise.
14: Yeah, I think that was certainly sort of how I took it, was that, you know, there's a Boston Pizza, you know, not pretty close to, again, I'm advertising for Boston Pizza.
15: Yeah.
14: But yeah, it is. It is a spot that you go. And now, you know, from an artist standpoint, will the Boston Pizza audience be the kind of audience they want? I don't know, you know, because some of them are going to be pretty surprised that there was an open mic happening there that night. But they may end up enjoying it, or they may end up, you know, getting the bill early. But I think it's, you know, and that's, I guess that would be the other question. There are sort of two camps of artists. There are artists that would never perform at a Boston Pizza. And then there are artists who are happy that there's an open mic opportunity and they just want to try it out wherever they get a chance, and maybe testing it, winning over an audience that was really just trying to find a place to watch the Habs game. That might be exactly what their music needs. And then with their stage presence, I think it could be a really cool opportunity. That's the thing that, you know, again, speaking of venues, that's the thing that always impresses me at, you know, these sort of more traditional bars where you have the same person that plays every Thursday. They're phenomenal with crowd work, and they know how to set the tone for the room. That's not the same thing that every singer-songwriter is looking for, but I do think it's a great skill for artists to have. And by the time they arrive at, you know, a venue like ours that is made just for performance, you can really tell the ones that have put in the hours working the tougher rooms, and the ones who, you know, and sometimes they're so talented it doesn't matter, but it is really pretty cool to meet an artist that's well-rounded and would say, like, man, playing a Boston Pizza, that might actually be kind of fun.
15: Like, if this somehow bled into other chains, like, I don't know, if the Big Stop was like, let's start doing open mics, it sounds like that is not, it won't deter audiences away from your organization or maybe like local pubs, but just expanding where artists can go then.
14: Yeah. I mean, look, as somebody who does it, you know, every week, several times a week, it is tricky to run an open mic. And I'm not sure how Boston Pizza plans to do that. But if they can make it work, I think it could be great. It is, again, it's not an ideal time to be in the venue business. Money's getting tighter again, and everybody remembers what happens if you have to introduce social distancing. But I do think, you know, again, the conversations we're having isn't necessarily like, oh, there's a new venue in town and that's where all the shows are going. The conversation is nobody's going to any venue. So, you know, to your point, if folks that have come into the city for the weekend go to a Boston Pizza and then go, yeah, we should do this again sometime soon, and then branch out and say, well, maybe we'll go to the Boston Pizza and then we'll go to the Sanctuary Arts Center. I think that's great news. Certainly if an artist comes to me and says, I've been working the open mic at the Boston Pizza and I want to try a slightly bigger room, that's great news for me too. So yeah, I'm remaining optimistic. We'll see what the execution looks like, but I think it's really interesting.
0: Stefano Andriani from the Sanctuary Arts Center speaking with the CBC's Meg Campbell.

0: That was Mange 2, the Dare remix by Wet Leg. Well, the Montreal Canadiens are facing elimination tonight in the Eastern Conference Finals. They trailed the Carolina Hurricanes 3-1 heading into Game 5. What do the Habs need to do to stay alive? To answer that, we check in with the Habs superfan, Ashley Renahan. Ashley is a hockey content creator on TikTok and Instagram and a 2024 Special Olympics team Nova Scotia floor hockey gold medalist. Hi again, Ashley.
1: Hey, Vern and everyone. Thanks for having me once again.
0: Great having you on. Well, first things first, how do you feel about the Habs' performance in Game 4?
1: It was definitely a rough game for them, especially that first period. They had a couple defensive lapses there where they left the goalie out to dry a couple times, but that happens sometimes. Every team has a bad game once in a while or so.
0: And what's Carolina doing that seems to stop the Habs?
1: Carolina's just very good at setting up plays, like passing plays and scoring right in front of the crease and stuff like that. They're just a very well-gelled team that way.
0: And how do you think the Habs locker room is feeling right now?
1: I say some of the young guys, for sure, are a bit frustrated, like after the last couple performances. But some of the older guys, I'm sure, on the team are probably staying more positive because I'm sure they've been through situations like this before. And yeah, so I think it's a bit of mixed emotions on both ways.
0: Now, they lost 4-0 in Game 4. Is that kind of loss demoralizing, or will it wake up the Habs?
1: I think it wakes up the team. Usually after getting shut out like 4-0, for example, usually a team bounces back most of the times the following game, and I think that's what need to happen for the team to have a wake up for tonight.
0: Now, Game 5 will be back in Carolina tonight. What are the Habs' chances on the road?
1: A lot better than it has been at home here in this entire playoffs. So, yeah, in the visiting crowd, I think they'll play much better that way. Okay. I hope so, at least.
0: I think we all hope so. Down 3-1, do you think the roster has what it takes to turn the series around or go all the way?
1: I mean, I was looking up a statistic today, and between Montreal, the New York Rangers, and Vancouver, those teams have come back from 3-1 deficits 3 times. No one's done it 4. So Montreal has 6 players on that roster from 2021. And they made their 3-1 series comeback in the first round against Toronto. So they do have the experience. Some of those guys know what it takes to come back in a situation like that. So I'll still have the faith and believe in them that way.
0: Now, I know I've asked you this question before, Ashley, but you're coach of the Montreal Canadiens. What's one change you're making to get the win tonight?
1: Unfortunately, last game, they didn't put Gallagher in. I was really hoping tonight they'd put him in, but from what I was reading, it doesn't look super promising. I would have said him, but with that said, I'm hoping they can get some more shots on goal and not hesitate to shoot it when they have the chance to. That'd be what I would say for tonight. Just shoot whatever you can on the goalie.
0: Well, thanks so much, Ashley. We'll all be glued to watching the game tonight.
1: Thank you.

0: or hike more, please sign up to join the club. Those who stick with the club over multiple trips will receive free hiking gear. The hiking club is offered with the support of the Nova Scotia Office of Equity and Anti-Racism. Related to this is our free Hiking Buddies workshop happening on May 30th in Halifax. It teaches how to assist blind and partially sighted hikers on the trail. Learn more about the hiking club and the Hiking Buddies workshop at hikenovascotia.ca. That's hikenovascotia.ca. Thanks and happy trails.
1: Coming up after the news, it's estimated that 1 in 3 Nova Scotians is living with diabetes or pre-diabetes. We'll talk to a representative of Diabetes Canada to find out what can be done to change that. But before that, Rob Dubley is keeping an eye on traffic. Hey, Rob.
2: Hey, it's only barely getting better in the last little bit. In fact, a couple of messages coming in from people who are downtown Halifax just saying, you know, Gottigan's a mess, downtown's a mess. There is quite a bit of traffic still on Barrington and Lower Water Street. And Gottigan is probably one of the worst ones. So if you could get over to, at least in that section, you know, get to Barrington or Roby, that you might be doing yourself a favor, at least until you got to North Street, where there's still heavy traffic from end to end as everybody heads towards the McDonald Bridge. The bridge itself, once you get on it, you're fine. Over in Dartmouth, a bit of traffic on Wise and Nantucket, but getting there, especially on Gottigan, is the harder one. The Windsor Street Exchange still seeing some heavy traffic. Even getting into it, still a bit of a time for people on Joe Howe, Windsor, Massachusetts Avenue, and Lady Hammond Road. Those have cleared up quite a bit, but there's still a tiny bit of hangover traffic happening through there. Also really heavy traffic coming off the 102 at Connaught Avenue. That's backed up to Dunbrack. And there's heavy traffic heading north on both the 102 and the Bedford Highway, with the Bedford Highway being the busier of two, where I'm seeing a big line of heavy traffic from Kearney Lake Road almost all the way out to the Sunnyside Mall. So you might actually be doing yourself a favor if you could get up onto the 102. There's also still heavy traffic on Hammonds Plains Road heading west. So it's turning out to be one of those.
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4: I know we've been understaffed since Ellis left, but maybe today things will turn around.
3: But now, the most unlikely pair is back on the case.
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7: I'm Stephanie Scanderas. Tonight, Ontario poison seller Kenneth Law pleads guilty in connection to 14 suicides. We have the Canadian and UK reaction, with families there demanding accountability. Plus, Canada edges into a technical recession. You'll hear why and what it means. That and more on Your World Tonight.
8: From CBC News, The World This Hour, I'm Kaz Boivin. Canada is now in a technical recession. Statistics Canada says real GDP shrank for 2 quarters in a row. The CBC's Peter Armstrong now on what the new numbers say.
9: This was quite unexpected. And with a decline of 0.2% in the first quarter of this year, added to a decline in the final quarter of last year, that meets the technical definition of a recession and blows up the core narrative that Canada's resilience has kept the economy completely out of the ditch during this crisis. The miss on the forecast here is definitely worth mentioning. Economists had been expecting a GDP report with something closer to 1.5 or 1.7%, which would have been a quite healthy number. Instead, we have this contraction and indeed a technical recession for the first time since 2020. Now, the preliminary estimate for April suggests the economy bounced back largely on the back of oil and gas exports. But for all the people out there that have been saying it feels like a recession in the Canadian economy, it turns out they weren't wrong. Peter Armstrong, CBC News, Toronto.
8: An Ontario man has pleaded guilty to counseling or aiding in the suicides of 14 people. Kenneth Law admitted to selling lethal chemicals online to people who wanted to take their own lives. The 60-year-old man from Mississauga, Ontario, was initially charged with murder, but the Crown dropped those counts, saying there was no prospect of conviction after a recent Supreme Court ruling. Law will be sentenced in September. British Columbia says the price tag for Vancouver to host the FIFA World Cup could reach as high as $729 million. The city is gearing up to host 7 matches beginning next month. Last year, BC projected costs would hit an upper limit of just $624 million. The latest jump is mainly due to safety and security measures, as well as updated estimates for the FIFA Fan

0: Festival. BC's Economic Growth Minister Ravi Kalon says projected revenues are also up.
1: Every jurisdiction that's had hosted a World Cup has seen the economic benefits. The modeling that we've done is based on modeling we've done in other major events that we've seen here. There's significant opportunities above and beyond the numbers that we've released.
0: Last week, the Parliamentary Budget Office said the cost nationwide amounts to just over $1 billion. Canada Post has reported a loss of $205 million before taxes for the first quarter of this year. Revenue also fell by more than 14% compared to last year. This month, Ottawa approved $673 million to keep the Crown Corporation afloat as it struggles with slumping customer demand. Part of that is due to uncertainty over future labor stoppages. The corporation's postal workers are voting on a new collective agreement after going 2 years without one. Rescuers in Laos have managed to free one of the villagers trapped deep inside a cave. Four others remain stuck. Two are still missing. A multinational team is racing to free the men who were trapped more than a week ago. Sheehan Desjardins has the latest.
2: The first survivor carefully emerging after being trapped in a cave in Laos for more than a week. The crowd watching gingerly. He and several others reportedly went into the cave looking for gold, but it flooded and they got trapped. This woman says her brother is inside. If it weren't for the rescue team finding him, he would probably be dead, she says. But the way out will be a challenge. Heavy rain is a major concern. Parts are underwater and incredibly narrow. Rescue divers say some of the men are starting to have health problems. Ed Swanson is a rescue expert.
3: The health is going to play a big part of it. Are they too dehydrated and out of energy to aid in their own rescue? It looks like they have a tremendous will to live, so that helps out a lot.
2: Rescue organizations in Laos say operations will resume Saturday. Sheehan Desjardins, CBC News, Toronto.
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4: Thanks, Kaz, and welcome back, Nova Scotia. I'm Vern Ramisar in for Jeff Douglas, and you're on Main Street. Coming up, our province has one of the highest rates of diabetes and pre-diabetes in Canada. We'll find out what's being done to bring down those numbers. And then, using wasps to protect crops, our science columnist Tora Couture will buzz on by with the details. And closer to 6 o'clock, heated rivalries heating up the Canadian Screen Awards. Pop culture columnist Rad Simon-Pillay will give us a preview of the big night. But before all that, our very own star here in the studio, Rob Dublais, is going to tell us what's happening with traffic in a very dramatic voice.
5: Good gravy! What's happening out there? I don't know if that was that. I maybe do better than that.
4: It works for me. It works for me.
5: I do. That's like, yeah. But there is, it is kind of eyebrow raising, whatever's happening out there. Still heavy traffic on Gottigen Street, Lower Water Street. Roby's a bit busy. And then if you're in that neighborhood, you're just in the last couple of minutes here. We have a report of an incident at the intersection of Oxford and Quinpool. It's typically busy there, so just be careful. I don't see any major backups happening because of it, but, you know, safety first. A little further down, there is some heavy traffic on Quinpool getting into the roundabout and St. Margaret's Bay Road. Getting into the roundabout is having one of those days again where it's back up almost to Dunbrack. So slow moving happening through there. North Street still end to end. The McDonald Bridge pretty good. There is still heavy traffic coming off the 102 at Connaught Avenue. That's still pretty much backed up to Dunbrack Street and the Windsor Street Exchange quite busy. There's also some heavy-ish traffic happening on the McKay in both directions, which actually has gotten a bit worse in the last 10 or 15 minutes. And it's kind of given me that vibe that there may have been something happening there. The spider sense is tingling is what I'm saying. I have no knowledge of anything. So if you do, I would love to hear from you just so we can be sure. If you've just crossed the bridge and you're like, nothing's happening, just let me know. I'll give you the number for that in just 1 second. As soon as I let you know, there's also a couple of slow spots happening on the 102 headed north. The Bedford Highway headed north is fairly busy from Larry UTech all the way up to Hammond's Plains. And then there's heavy traffic headed outbound on Hammond's Plains Road in the usual areas, which, of course, are Larry UTech and Lucasville. Both of those are backed up. So if you have any information, 902 888-222-3802 is the number to text or call. And speaking of information, here's Cassie with the headlines.
6: Thanks, Rob. Well, two people have been charged with kidnapping after police responded to a report that a man known to them was abducted from a Bible Hill home on Wednesday morning. The man was found safe with minor injuries a few hours later. The Mounties are investigating how one of the two accused ended up shot with life-threatening injuries before police arrived. Also in the news, the Yarmouth Hospital Foundation announced its second largest donation ever this week. An anonymous donor has given $7.75 million that will go toward a capital campaign for the hospital's new emergency department. And Inverness County says the boil water advisory in Waikagama could continue through the weekend. As of last Friday, the water in the community was found to have high levels of clay and silt in it. And I will have more news coming up at 5:30.
4: According to Diabetes Canada, about one in three Nova Scotians is living with diabetes or pre-diabetes, not to mention those who are undiagnosed. The province has one of the highest rates of the disease in Canada. To talk about why this is and what we can do about it, I'm joined by Adria Sehoven of Diabetes Canada. She's the Manager of Government Affairs for the Atlantic Region. Welcome to Main Street, Adria.
7: Thank you so much.
4: Can you give us a sense of the number of people with diabetes in the province?
7: There's approximately 34% of Nova Scotians who live with diabetes or pre-diabetes in the province. Beyond that, across Canada, we're looking at approximately 4 million people. It's estimated that every 3 minutes, one person in Canada is diagnosed with diabetes. It's a growing concern everywhere.
4: And why exactly do we have such a high incidence in Nova Scotia?
7: Well, based on the numbers, in Nova Scotia, we're looking at approximately 44% of adults and youth aged 12 to 17 who are physically inactive. In addition to that, 37% of adults are living with obesity, and 82% of adults are not accessing enough fruits and vegetables.
4: Okay, and diabetes can lead to other negative health consequences. Can you tell us about that?
7: Oh, absolutely. As you said, diabetes within the body connects with the heart. It can drastically impact vision, leading to blindness sometimes. Also, there are many cases where, due to foot sores, etc., sometimes there's even amputations as well. So it is very serious when it isn't maintained and looked after.
4: So what can we do at a provincial level? I understand Diabetes Canada would like to see a provincial diabetes framework in Nova Scotia. What is that, and why have we not made any progress towards it?
7: This is a topic I'd love to talk about. So when it comes to the framework for Canada, we actually hosted the Atlantic Diabetes Health Equity Summit in Halifax in 2024. And that was very well attended. And that connected directly to the framework, which of course looks at access, prevention, management of diabetes, and other foci as well. And just last week, actually, I had a meeting with your health minister and deputy minister in Halifax. And we were talking about how different programs are looking at kids in school with diabetes, and others who actually don't have direct links with family physicians as well. One really great program that came up was the Mobile Health and Wellness Clinic in the northern region of Nova Scotia. They have three vans which actually go into the rural areas, and they're able to help with lab work, make adjustments on medications. And just yesterday, they had two adults with type 2 diabetes that they were able to service directly, which is really quite fantastic.
4: Now, it seems to me that since diabetes is very much a consequence of lifestyle, it would probably be useful to address it early in life. How can we protect young people from diabetes?
7: Diabetes is a complex disease, so it does include genetic factors and lifestyle factors as well. In terms of trying to engage people at a younger age, it is important to be mindful of healthy habits such as exercise, a balanced nutrition. And I think awareness is really important as well. With Diabetes Canada, we do have virtual diabetes education classes. We have recipes, and we have many different resources for people to become more aware of ways to focus on prevention and engage if they do happen to have diabetes as well. Actually, I'm happy to just let you know that on that level of education and engagement, we do have a national cooking challenge and fundraiser called Aprons in Action, which is not just a campaign to raise funds for people living with diabetes, but it's a chance to actually competitively cook with celebrity chefs as well.
4: Oh, that sounds like fun.
7: When it comes... Oh, I think so too. I'm really looking forward to that, actually. I think it'll be great.
8: And you mentioned genes. Do some demographic groups have a higher incidence of diabetes?
7: So when it does come to that feature, we do understand that 22% of Nova Scotians are over the age of 65 years old. And there is a risk of developing type 2 diabetes with age. So that's just something to be mindful, that as people are going through the cycles of life, just to perhaps check in and see, you know, how their lifestyles are going. Are they exercising, their balanced diet, and then checking in with a physician or a healthcare professional just to see how their blood sugars are going.
8: I think I remember reading somewhere that some racial groups are actually also more likely to develop diabetes statistically. And I'm wondering if that's being addressed in terms of the strategy and the framework that you're working on.
7: So when it comes to health equity and the framework, it is addressed as a very important point, because many different populations have a greater impact of a social determinant of health, such as, you know, access, transportation, low income, rural locations, etc. And it is really important to realize that even like within particular regions, I mean, Halifax, Dartmouth, Nova Scotia, you have different communities where there are higher rates or higher prevalence of diabetes. And it's important to pay attention to the communities, but not only that, but the wider, I guess, environment of why those stats may be quite so high.
8: So what else is Diabetes Canada recommending the province do?
7: So in terms of recommendations, naturally we're suggesting for the province to expand diabetes prevention, screening, management, and health outcomes for the residents of Nova Scotia, guided by the framework for diabetes in Canada. We're also suggesting a focus on providing equitable access to diabetes medications, devices, and supplies by reducing barriers to access, such as ensuring high deductibles and co-pays are not a barrier.
8: Has the government of Nova Scotia been receptive to your suggestions? I'd imagine the cost of not doing anything is greater than the cost of acting on it.
7: You're right that the when it comes to the cost, holding the point where we are right now is not ideal. It's best when we can move forward with intention. And I think that the provincial government is doing a good job of reviewing and engaging with diabetes, and I'm happy for that.
8: All right, Adria, thank you so much for speaking with us. We really appreciate it.
7: Oh, my pleasure. Thanks so much.
8: Thank you. Adria Sehoven is the Manager of Government Affairs for the Atlantic Region for Diabetes Canada.

0: Music there from the new Winter Sleep album. That was My Mind Always. That track is getting a little national love as of last night. My Mind Always was sitting in the number 4 position of CBC Music's Top 20.
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2: So there's a plane on the back of his grave there?
3: Yes, it is. It's I guess it just signifies what he loved to do and what he was doing on that fateful day.
1: A plane crash that killed a pilot decades ago also created a lasting connection between two communities in Labrador.
4: Aviation in northern isolated communities, that's our lifeline, and we depend on it a lot, and we don't give enough thanks to our pilots.
3: They didn't use my name. I was just Damien's mom, and that was so, so touching. Like, and I want to be remembered as Damien's mom because he was precious.
1: The Son Who Loved to Fly, a documentary by Andrea McGuire. That's this Sunday morning on Atlantic Voice, 8:35 in the Maritimes and most of Labrador, 9:05 in Newfoundland, or stream Atlantic Voice wherever you get your podcasts.
0: Pests cause billions of dollars of damage to crops each and every year. The response by the agricultural industry has generally been to use pesticides, which can cost the farmer and the environment. Research is underway to find more clever solutions to get rid of crop pests, and one strategy is to tap into the plant's own defenses, which uses wasps. The new Wasp Plant Collaborations was published this week, and science columnist Tora Couture is here now with the story. Hi, Tora.
5: Hi, Vern.
0: So, how do wasps and plants cooperate?
5: Well, here's the thing. This is so cool. Plants can emit a set of chemicals into the air that actually recruit wasps to come eat any caterpillars that are munching on the plant. Okay? So they recruit, you know, they send out a bat signal and in swoops in these wasps, and they come in and clear off anything that the plant's being attacked by. So this has been known for quite a while that there's this cooperation, but how the plant really does it has been unknown. So what they sort of know now is that when the caterpillar starts eating the plant, it wounds the plant, of course. And a lot of people don't realize how sophisticated a plant's immune system really is, because plants, you know, they can't run away from threats. They can't hide. They have to sit and fight. So this particular plant, they were using a common bean plant in the field in the wild, but it sends out this signal, okay, that then these different types of wasps, but in particular a parasitoid wasp, comes in, eats the caterpillar, lays eggs in the caterpillar. The larvae slowly eat the caterpillar and then until they hatch out. So this is like a win-win for the plants and the wasps, right? The plants get help fending off their herbivorous predators, and the wasps get a dinner bell. It's a lose for the caterpillar. They become lunch for the larvae.
0: Wow, I'm assuming the signal is chemical, right? So how does the whole mechanism work?
5: It's especially the earliest steps have been quite a bit of a mystery until now. So the plant has to respond to the wound and recognize this is a caterpillar causing the wound, not a leaf being ripped or munched by a deer or something like that. So it first has to be able to recognize that it's a specific type of wound, or that at least what's causing the wound, and then emit this chemical. Now the chemical is in fact ethylene. So ethylene is something that helps bananas ripen. Okay, it's a common plant chemical. The hardest part in this study that was finally discovered is, how does the plant know that it is a caterpillar causing the wound? Okay. And the wasp just simply responds to the call. So this team led by University of Washington researchers have found that the plant does something really, really clever in order to signal that I'm being eaten by specifically a caterpillar. It recognizes its own chewed up tissue. So this is Adam Steinbrenner from the University of Washington who discovered it.
6: So if you're a caterpillar and you're chewing on plants, it's a small fragment of the plant itself, a plant protein that gets processed by the caterpillar in its gut, and then small amounts of it sort of leak back out as regurgitated peptide. And then the plant's able to say, okay, that is a digested version of myself, I'd better turn on some defenses that are appropriate to defend against a caterpillar.
5: And right, so it's saying, instead of just saying, ouch, this chemical is saying, ouch, stop, this is a caterpillar. So the little protein digested comes out in caterpillar spit. It's called inceptin. Okay, now they characterize the whole series of events, the whole kind of cascade that cause inceptin to bind their receptor, that causes the chain of release to say, wasps, come help me kind of signal.
0: So how was all of this figured out?
5: It took a while. I mean, this has been studied for like 20 years now. So you have to kind of tease apart all the other stuff the plant's doing and see what this response to predation and what makes it responsive to this very specific type of predation. They had a real trouble doing this in the lab because they needed the wasps and the caterpillars and the plants and all this kind of stuff. They actually end up doing this in field work in Honduras and Mexico. So that made it quite a bit more challenging. But they were able to manipulate a common bean plant that grows wild that was lacking this inceptin receptor. So they deleted the receptor, okay, and that means it was no longer responsive to the chemical in the caterpillar's spit. And then they no longer called out for the wasps to come help, okay? So it took some fancy tactics to figure out all the other steps in this complicated response. But I think now they really have it mostly figured out. They've looked at the genes involved. They look at all the, basically the immune response to a wound, and then a specifically caterpillar-based wound. And they seem to have pieced all of these puzzle pieces together, which has been a huge challenge.
0: So if we've got a bunch of caterpillars in our garden and we want to get rid of them, should we be dragging in like as many wasps as we can find?
5: I mean, yes, I guess, but with a couple of asterisks, because of course, you know, most backyard gardeners aren't super keen on having more wasps around.
0: It can be painful.
5: I guess that would be to protect your plants. But it is worth noting that this is the strongest response, the strongest wasp help me call does seem to come from these wild bean plants, a common bean plant found in the wild. It's not necessarily something that your hydrangeas will do with equal vigor. So so it does at this point work for bean plants. And the other part of it is where it's like, okay, how can we manipulate this? The researchers caution a little bit in just saying, you know, the wasps are responding to an alarm call that is going to benefit them. When they get there, they're going to get a meal. It's the plant's alarm call. The wasps interpret as a dinner bell. But if you can't cry wolf too many times, right? And they actually saw that wasps were desensitized relatively quickly if the ethylene, the chemical that the plant's emitting that calls the wasps, wasn't rewarded with a meal. So it's not something you can just like recruit wasps and then have them keep coming back. You have to keep making sure there's a caterpillar to feed them with. So it's also a relatively short call for help. So it can't be something that you spray on your leaves of your garden and leaves of your plant or whatever you're growing and expect the wasps to clear up those caterpillars for you. But we now understand how powerful this mechanism is, why it seems to work, and something that we are generally agricultural systems are looking to get away from monoculture. And this is yet another example of how we could do it.
0: Well, Tori, I won't be looking at bean plants or wasps ever the same again. Thank you so much.
5: You're very welcome.
0: That's our science columnist, Tori Couture. Coming up after the news is your afternoon business report, but I believe Rob has a quick update on what's happening with traffic.
7: I do, and some good news for the bridges. Both of them in both directions seem to be moving really well. Even the Windsor Street Exchange has cleared up quite a bit, and getting into it, not so bad either. Joe Howe, still a little frustrating trying to get into the exchange, but the rest of them, Windsor Street and Lady Hammond and Massachusetts and Barry, those have all cleared up. Strangely, however, quite a bit of heavy traffic coming down the 102 headed for the intersection at Bayers and Connaught. That is backed up pretty much to the interchange with the 103. And if you're trying to avoid that and take St. Margaret's Bay Road down into the roundabout, there's also really heavy traffic coming down the hill, moving through there, which is a little bit unusual, especially for a Friday afternoon. Also, still seeing really heavy traffic on the Bedford Highway heading north, where from, you know, Kent Park all the way up to the Sunnyside Mall, it's one big line of heavy traffic. It does get a bit better after Hammond's Plains Road, but it's still not perfect. And there's still a slow section heading north on the 102 around Larry Utech. That overpass Larry Utech does get heavy there, clears up a bit, but by the time you're through the interchange with the 101, it does seem to be fine. And just looking at a little bit of an update here for Hammond's Plains Road heading west, it is still, yeah, the two big intersections there are still pretty busy, so you'll see some waits through a couple of lights at both Larry Utech and Lucasville. Once you're through there, it's okay. Lucasville actually slightly improving, I think, if I'm trying to be optimistic. That's what I would be telling you. So that's basically the big, big stuff that's on the board right now. There's also a little bit of construction still happening today on the 103 down near Mahone Bay. So we do see some heavy traffic in both directions there. If anything else comes up this afternoon, you can get us at 902-222-3802.
8: Here's the CBC News for Nova Scotia. Good evening, I'm Cassie Williams. RCMP in Colchester County have charged two people after a kidnapping recently in Bible Hill near Truro. On Wednesday, shortly before 10:30 a.m., the Mounties received a report that a man and woman had abducted a man known to them from a home on Vimy Road. Officers began searching for a silver Hyundai they believed the couple was driving. The victim was safely found traveling with someone trying to help them on the back of a motorcycle. Shortly before 1 p.m. that day, police located the couple they were looking for in the Elantra at a home in Bible Hill. Both were safely arrested. The man had suffered a gunshot wound and was critically injured. Staff Sergeant Mark Rose says he was shot sometime before police found the pair.
9: Yeah, we have information related to that, but that investigation's still underway. And we are looking for any information from the public if they know any information about this incident. But right now, I'm not prepared to talk further about that.
8: The man was taken to hospital and survived. A 34-year-old man from Halifax and 37-year-old woman from Lance are both charged with kidnapping. The Yarmouth Hospital Foundation announced its second largest donation ever yesterday. An anonymous donor has given $7.75 million that will go toward a capital campaign for the hospital's new ER. Gary Cunningham is a member of the foundation's board. He says a gift of this magnitude is a show of faith in the work of the foundation and the services provided at the hospital. Cunningham says he's particularly struck by the donor's wish to avoid recognition.
10: Personally, I love that. I enjoy that you don't have to do things for legacy, for credit. And I mean, that's what I feel. Real humanism is that, is giving and not needing a pat on the back.
8: The foundation's largest donation ever was also anonymous. 5 years ago, the organization received a gift of $22 million. Inverness County says the boil water advisory in Waikagama could continue through the weekend. As of May 22nd, the water in the community was found to have high levels of clay and silt in it. Melanie Beaton is the deputy CAO of Inverness County. She says harmful bacteria can be carried by the particles in the water. Crews are trying to find the cause of the problem. Beaton says all they have right now is an unproven theory.
11: So the Waikagama wells are in a highly fractured area, and it's possible that those fractures, that there's been some ground movement and that there's clay and silt in between those fractures, and that this spike might have been due to some ground movement.
8: Beaton says there are plans to inspect the wells with cameras on Monday. She says the municipality has partnered with the Waikagama Fire Department to offer drinking water pickup for residents. Member 2 First Nation is considering building modular homes in the community, starting with just one steel-framed home, which is under construction now. It's in an effort to bring more affordable homes to Member 2. Anna Rack has that story.
12: At a construction site in Member 2, locals are building a home that is almost completely made of galvanized steel. It is a modular home, which means the home is built panel by panel in another location and put together on site. Member 2 Development is considering building more. Kevin Chant is Member 2's finance director.
13: So we do have another 120 houses coming into Member 2 over the next 14 months, which is going to use a substantial amount of the land we have left. If we have land left, if the project proceeds the way it's proceeding, we definitely will be interested in doing more homes of this style.
12: Smart Casa built the home's modular pieces. It's a new Canadian company. Chance says this home is a test case to see if Member 2 will buy more of these buildings. But the First Nation has not made a final decision on that yet. Member 2 is Smart Casa's first customer. Kathy McGilvery is the company's founder.
14: These homes are... they're sustainable, they're rot-resistant, they have a very high fire rating, and they're maintenance-free for literally decades.
12: Chance says Member 2 was able to get a deal on the build, but would not say how much it cost. He said for a three-bedroom home, it will cost about $650 a month for a family to rent. Anna Rack, CBC News, Member 2.
8: The Connaught Ruland House Museum in Lunenburg has entered its final stage of renovations. The project started in March of 2022 and is expected to be finished by June of next year. The upgrades will include restoring the structure to its near original condition using period accurate materials and techniques. Kate Richardson is the project lead for the restoration.
15: The methodology of restoration and conservation is to do as little as possible while maintaining the integrity of the building.
8: The museum is considered one of the best preserved 18th century houses in Canada. It was designated a National Historic Site in 2002. And finally, the Christopher Stanix Ferry has returned to service, bringing 15-minute service back to the Alderney Ferry between Halifax and Dartmouth. The ferry has been out of service since last Friday. And that's the CBC News to this hour.
0: Thanks, Cassie. And now Phil DeMont is here with today's business news. Hi, Phil.
16: Hi, Vern.
0: Well, we had Canadian GDP out today and American inflation earlier in the week. What did they tell us about the two economies?
16: They might be headed in the same direction. Canada's woe is a bit obvious. The country's economy shrank slightly for the first 3 months of this year. You add that to the negative GDP reading for the October to December last year. Canada's in a recession. Bigger concern, economists were expecting a gain of 1.5% this quarter. So it's a big miss. And it, to me, it might be a signal that there are unexpected problems showing up in the economy. U.S. also facing problems. Inflation hit its highest level in 3 years in April, 3.8%. But Vern, you got to remember the Fed's target, 2%. So it's almost double that. U.S. consumer sentiment, lowest level ever. And 10% of Americans, according to a study, say they don't have enough food. Employment, another red flag. I did a calculation. If you take April this year versus April last year, there are 1.25 million fewer Americans working. So Canada, we're headed down a bit. The U.S. is still growing, but the warning signals might be there.
0: Now, some governors of the U.S. Federal Reserve said higher inflation is only temporary. Once the war ends, oil prices will go back to normal, they say. Are they right?
16: Well, they are in that the world price for oil should drop, but the governors are wrong if they're arguing that inflation will fall at the same time. Look back when the supply chain problems hit the world economy after COVID. Inflation began hitting many economies in 2021, even as the shortages kind of eased. So estimates had those glitches taking 9 months to work through the economy. So oil hit a low, I just tracked it, back in December, $56 a barrel. That was 6 months ago. Now it's almost double that price. So likely we'll keep seeing prices rise into the fall. One reason, many companies had to buy oil or oil-related products, even as the prices soared. So you look at fertilizer, shot up since March, but farmers, they had to plant, they had no choice. So higher-priced food should hit grocery shelves later this year. Another thing to look for, American retail sales are increasing, but shoppers increasingly tapping into their savings to pay for these goods. To my mind, that might mean they see cost of everything being higher later on in the year, so it's better to buy now rather than wait.
0: Now, it seems to me, Phil, there's more unrest internationally these days. How is that affecting Canadian companies?
16: Yeah, they're improving, or there are some that are benefiting from this, and I don't mean just oil companies, Canadian defense-related firms, getting more contracts from the feds and other governments because NATO countries increasing their military spending. Irving, out of New Brunswick, usually makes money with its oil refinery, but its shipbuilding arm in the middle of completing that $8 billion contract for the Navy destroyers. Davy, out of Quebec, $3 billion $1 billion contract to build Canada's newest icebreaker. It also owns a shipyard in Finland, where Davy's making vessels for that country. Then there's the drones. The war with Ukraine and Russia and the Iran and the U.S., they've demonstrated the value of that technology. So Dragonfly out of Saskatoon, seen its stock price up 80% in recent months, above about seven and a half bucks. Partly from renewed interest in the drone technology, but Sweden's interested in Dragonfly's drones for search and rescue. Other drone makers and suppliers like Canada UVAs out of Calgary, they're getting new business, and not just military. The drone technology has uses in agriculture, mining, a bunch of other places, not just on the war front.
0: And finally, Phil, there's a scam that's becoming more common where AI voice calls imitate your relatives asking for cash. Can people tell when the voice is fake? I know they couldn't fake yours.
16: Yeah, it's hard, but chances are you're going to get one of these calls soon, maybe from your kid or a sibling. They've been arrested or kidnapped. Send money. But it's not human. It's artificial intelligent voice fakes, and more scammers using this type of sophisticated attack to get your cash. In the U.S., Americans lost almost $900 million to AI scams of all sorts. Up here, 75% of Canadians worry the technology makes them vulnerable to these swindlers, mainly because it sounds so real. So here's some ways you can use your spidey sense to detect frauds. If you hear strange pauses or odd voice fluctuations, hang up. If your caller wants money right away or don't tell anybody, hang up. You can use a safe word with your parents or your kids to use if that, you know, they get into trouble. Or you can do what I do. Just don't answer your phone. It's kind of easier that way.
0: Thanks so much, Phil.
16: Thanks, man.
0: That was Phil DeMont with the business news. And with the traffic news right now is Rob Dubley.
7: Things getting significantly better out there. On the peninsula, there's still a couple of heavy spots downtown, most of them on Barrington Street. There's also a report of an incident that's come in pretty much on the intersection of Roby and Spring Garden, but traffic does seem to be handling that very well. There's heavy traffic still coming off the 102 at Connaught. That's backed up to about the 103 at this point. It's been heavy for a short while, and there is some heavy traffic still heading north on the Bedford Highway. You're going to see most of that as you're leading up towards the intersection with Hammond's Plains Road. And I think that's the big stuff, because I think things are kind of dialing it back a little bit now. But if I am wrong, 902-222-3802.
17: When people ask where I'm from, I say, think of the furthest place north you've ever been. Now keep going. Yep, that's us, the heart of the Arctic.
0: That's a bit of the trailer for North of North. That series about an Inuk mother rebooting her life is leading this weekend's Canadian Screen Awards with 20 nominations. The hockey romance-heated rivalry is not too far off with 18 nominations. For what to look forward to at the Canadian Screen Awards, our pop culture columnist Rad Simon-Pillay spoke with the CBC's Karsten Knox.
18: Hey, Rad.
19: Hey, Karsten.
18: So, what do you think we should know going into this year's Canadian Screen Awards?
19: Well, first, you should know it's being hosted by Andrew Fung, who, you know, Kim's Convenience fans, that's Kim Chi right there. He's also the star and the creator of the show Run the Burbs. And, you know, I think he's wonderful, very funny, very talented comedian and great personality. And so I can't wait to see what he brings to the show. And the other thing you should know is, like, this show, the Canadian Screen Awards, it's going to be broadcast everywhere, like on CBC and CTV. And Global and their streaming services. So basically all the major Canadian networks are collaborating to air the show on Sunday night as a way to kind of boost the Canadian Screen Awards ratings. And, you know, I think as an unprecedented show of support for this celebration of Canada's content and creators and talents. All the major networks except Rogers. I don't know why they decided they didn't want to take part in this, but apparently City TV is good. They'd rather that City TV airs The Price is Right tonight instead of taking part in this celebration. So, you know, but besides them, the award show is going to be almost everywhere.
18: Oh, that's pretty cool, actually, mm-hmm. that there's so much connection there. Now, there has been a lot of Canadian success stories this year. Chief among them, of course, Heated Rivalry, adapting the books by Nova Scotia native Rachel Reed. Got to throw in that detail. Mm-hmm. Do you think Canadians will be encouraged to tune in because of that?
19: I'm fascinated to see how many, like, people internationally are going to want to tune into the Canadian Screen Awards because of that, right? Because, of course, Heated Rivalry being this groundbreaking global phenomenon. And, you know, the Hudson Williams Connor story stands, they devour every detail they can about these two. So I imagine they're all going to be like feeding off all the live streams from the Canadian Screen Awards, looking out for those two guys. And, you know, like, you know, you should also note, like, you know, the Canadian Screen Awards, it's actually one of the very few opportunities where heated rivalry, the show can be celebrated. Because remember, like Hudson Williams, Connor Story, they were all over award season last year. Like, they showed up at the Globes, they showed up at the Oscars. But heated rivalry was ineligible for the Globes, and it's ineligible for the upcoming Emmys, because it is a Canadian show that had, there was no US, there was no American partner like that helped make that show. And so it's finally going to get flowers and, you know, get its due at the Canadian Screen Awards. So I think a lot of people are going to tune in just for that. And as you said, like, you know, it's not the only success story. I mean, the nomination leader, North of North, that did really great on Netflix. And that's a genuinely funny, raunchy sitcom that I really enjoyed with my family. It's about a young Inuk woman cutting off the baggage in her life and trying to assert her or reassert her independence. And the lead on that show, Anna Lamb, she's amazing. So she's such a star who I hope to see celebrated. And then on the movie side, I mean, there's a huge Canadian box office success in Nirvana, the band, the show, the movie. And that's, you know, the Borat style time travel comedy made by BlackBerry filmmaker Matt Johnson, played across North America and made over $4 million at the box office, which is a very rare achievement for Canadian films. And that makes Nirvana, the band, the show, the movie, the popular choice in the best film or the best picture race at the Canadian Screen Awards.
18: What about you, Rad? What would you choose as the best picture this year?
19: I mean, it would be Blue Heron for me, which I think is not just like the best Canadian movie that I've seen in the past year or past many years, actually, but it's one of the best movies, period, of the last year, right? Like Canadian or otherwise. I mean, this is an art house standout film from Sophie Ramvari, who, you know, in the film, she's revisiting a childhood tragedy and issues of mental health. I mean, she's basically recreating these sensuous and even joyful memories with someone who is no longer around and recreating what it was like to be on the outside of whatever that person was going through and then being haunted by that decades later. I mean, and the movie, you know, it really incredibly balances this sort of intellectual exercise in terms of processing and interrogating memory while also just being emotionally devastating. And, you know, like that this one is also like an incredible success story. It's maybe the most critically acclaimed Canadian film of the past 5 years, at least. It got like raves in The New Yorker and The New York Times. And I think you could appreciate this. It was distributed in the U.S. by Janus Films. Right, which is that iconic label. If you don't know what Janus Films is, like, this is the iconic label that releases all the great films of the past century from all the great international filmmakers like Federico Fellini and Akira Kurosawa. So basically, Sophie Ramvari's film, it opens with the same logo that sits in front of 8½ and Seven Samurai, which I think is so much cooler than winning at the box office, right? And, you know, what's really embarrassing is that it only played in about 25 theaters in Canada, right? And meanwhile, it played 85 in the U.S. So nearly four times as many theaters in the U.S. as it did in Canada. And yeah, sure, like, the U.S. has 10 times the population as Canada, but Blue Heron, this is a Canadian movie. It's one of the most outstanding achievements in Canadian film from the past decade, and it's going to the Canadian Screen Awards this weekend, while so many Canadians would not have had access to it. I understand you guys screened it where, Karsten?
18: We showed it at Carbon Arc Cinema, where I volunteer here in Halifax. So we showed it this past month, and it got a pretty great response. But I'm still amazed that Cineplex wouldn't have brought it in themselves.
19: Yeah, and you know, that is actually, that's kind of, I mean, I think it's great that a community theater is like, you're like something, you know, like that's a theater, what, underneath the Museum of
18: Natural History. Yeah, that's
19: Natural
18: right.
19: History. I mean, I think that sounds like a great venue and a great community space to receive this kind of a movie. But it is upsetting that, you know, our big cinema chains, like, you know, like, would not kind of get behind this movie. I mean, that is what's broken about our theatrical distribution system, where there's little support for Canadian films in theaters, where even the best Canadian films, you know, it's almost impossible for most Canadians who don't have a Museum of Natural History to screen movies in, where, like, it's impossible for them to get to see these movies. So they would be tuning into the Canadian Screen Awards, not having access to these movies, to some of the best contenders.
18: Yeah, now the CSA's made a big change this year. Nominees have to be Canadian. What do you make of that rule change?
19: You know, I know a lot of people are upset you know, with that rule, especially the Connor Story fans. Like, they're going to be real upset that he's not getting an acting nomination for Heated Rivalry because Connor Story is American. But I do see the value in the new rule because, like, look, I mean, you know, we often have, like, the most high-profile Canadian movies. They do star American talent. Most Canadian movies try to nab some kind of star, like some kind of Hollywood recognizable star in their as their lead, because that's how they secure a bigger budget, right? When they have recognizable stars. So at this year's awards, I mean, you know, one of the movies, Mylan Kick, stars Barbie Ferreira. Another movie, 40 Acres, this dystopian movie, stars Danielle Deadwyler, who you might know from the movie Till. And, you know, Danielle Deadwyler gives an incredible performance in 40 Acres as this fierce, overprotective mother in a post-apocalyptic landscape. And if the two of them were eligible for these categories as Americans, Deadwyler, I mean, she would hands down win that prize.
18: Yeah.
19: And deservingly so.
18: 40 right? Acres is fantastic. Yeah, I love that film.
19: Mm-hmm. Exactly. And it's, you know, contender for Best Picture as well. And look, like, I don't see anything wrong with, you know, someone like Danielle Deadwyler winning that prize, right? I don't see anything wrong with that per se. But look what happened last year when Cate Blanchett and Sebastian Stan won the top acting prizes because they both starred in Canadian movies. Cate Blanchett was in Rumours. Sebastian Stan played Donald Trump in The Apprentice.
18: Mm-hmm.
19: Neither of them showed up for the CSAs to collect their prizes because what do these Hollywood stars care about a Canadian Screen Award? Doesn't really matter to anyone outside of Canada, and I don't even know how much it matters to people within Canada. So imagine then, besides that, like they're not coming to pick up the prizes. Imagine then how hard it is as a Canadian nominee to attend a Canadian awards show and then lose to some American who doesn't even show up. So, you know, I'm sure that fueled the rule change. And I think, you know, it is better this way because we should be rewarding Canadian talent at the Canadian Screen Awards. And we should be doing what we can to give our stars a boost and to build a Canadian star system so that we don't have to rely on American talent to secure budgets for our movies.
18: Really good to hear from you about this, Rad. Thanks so much.
19: Thanks for having me.
0: That's pop culture columnist Rad Simon-Pillay speaking with Carsten Knox. Carsten's producing Main Street Today, and he also hosts the Knox Office film review column on CBC Information Morning.
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16: Our experts are here to answer your questions about navigating the roads as you and loved ones age. 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
0: Ocean Week kicks off in Halifax tomorrow. The goal of the event is to honor and celebrate the waters we all share, but to also have fun doing so, and lots of activities are planned for people of all ages. The CBC's Amy Smith met up with director Jennifer Meisner to find out what's in store.
21: We have so many events happening. Tomorrow we're actually kicking Ocean Week off with a cleanup at Africville. So we're going to have a big map. We're going to have a divers in the water. They're going to do club dives, clean up around Africville. We'll have people cleaning up on the land. There'll be mermaids. There's going to be all kinds of things just to celebrate for everyone.
22: Well, what do you hope people take away from this week?
21: I think the real importance of this week is that the ocean is so important to us. It's basically your livelihood. It gives you like ways to oxygenate, and it helps like create the biodiversity, and it's so important to your life that you want the clean air, you want the freshness, you want to just basically be healthy. And you need the ocean to be healthy in order for you to be healthy. So I think the biggest thing that people need to realize is how important the ocean is in your life.
22: Well, it's a big part of your life. You've been scuba diving for a couple of decades, right? So what have you noticed in terms of climate change? What's been different since you started?
21: A lot of things, like, there are a lot of things that are quite similar. Some of the creatures are similar, but with the warmer waters coming, we're noticing different creatures coming up from the tropics. So things like triggerfish or pipefish and things that we would normally see in the Bahamas or in Dominican, we're actually seeing here in Nova Scotia. And it's very interesting. It's really cool to see, but you know it's all because of the difference in the climate and the impact that the world is having on one, a knockoff effect. One thing you get to see is like different corals. And corals are beautiful, and we see them all the time. But when you go in certain places, sometimes because of the temperature change, the corals are actually being bleached, and you can see the damage that's happening. And it's really, really heartbreaking. So I really think we need to raise a little bit more awareness about the changes underwater to actually rectify them on top of the water. Because what you can see, people don't think about.
22: And I understand there's one creature that's been really resilient and adaptive to climate change. Talk to me about that.
21: Hermit crabs. Hermit crabs are amazing creatures. They're extremely adaptable, but I've seen them go from shell to a plastic cup, to a tin can, to a bottle cap even. So they're actually adapting in different ways that we don't want them to. We want them to move from a small shell to a big shell, so that way they can keep reproducing and whatnot. But when you see them, it's almost heartbreaking just to see them in a plastic cup, and you're like, oh no. So what I try to do if I see something like that, I find a shell and I put a big shell beside that crab because I want them to go back to that shell.
22: Exactly. Now, some demonstrations are going to be happening here. Talk to me about, first of all, the surfing demonstration.
21: So we have NASA surfing, and Matthew is going to be going and giving a demonstration this weekend. He'll be there, and he'll actually be teaching surfing to people who don't know how to surf, which is actually quite exciting.
22: And what's near and dear to your heart, as we were saying, scuba diving, there's going to be some gear and a bit of a lesson about that as well, right?
21: Yeah, scuba diving for me is my passion, they're going to be doing a demonstration here at the BD Center. They'll be having talks throughout the week, something that you can check out on the BD Center's website, and you can also check it out on Ocean Week Halifax for any of the events. Scuba diving is very unique. Not everybody's confident to go under the water, and surfing, you're on top of the water. So you're kind of getting the best of both worlds, the up on top and the down below.
22: Now, of course, sharks get kind of a bad rap for being very scary, apex predators, of course, in the ocean. But your mascot is a shark. What do people maybe not understand? What are some of the misconceptions?
21: Sharks are friends. If you're just going to go and hang out in the ocean in Nova Scotia, unless you're on a boat and you're just chilling, you're probably not going to see a shark around here. They like to keep their distance. I'm underwater, and if there is a shark in the area, they're kind of afraid of bubbles. They are creatures that are very misunderstood. They belong here. We're in their world. And what we need to really realize is how important they are, that they're keeping that natural habitat going. Because even though they're a predator, they're still kind of maintaining that habitat for every other creature to live in so they don't get overpopulated. So, you know, it's a thing we need to have. We need to have sharks here.
22: Do you think people would be surprised how many sharks are out there and the different types?
21: I do think there is not a lot of knowledge on the type of sharks. I also think that there's been some really nice awareness in Nova Scotia regarding shark sightings and the ones that are tagged. But what people need to remember, not every shark is tagged. And just because you think automatically, people think like Jaws or the Great Whites, there's a lot more sharks in Nova Scotia than just that. Like you have your blue sharks. And they're really popular here. So, and they're quite docile and friendly. Or if you go away, there's nurse sharks and there's like thresher sharks. There's all kinds. I've dove with lots of sharks and I've never had an issue.
22: Now, for the audience for this week, who do you think will get the most out of it? Who's going to take part?
21: You know, I really do hope that everybody gets something out of this week. There's over 40 events and initiatives going on throughout the entire 10 days. And with that, it's something for every age group. There's a lot of stuff for kids, like young kids, middle-aged kids, teenagers, young, like youth and, you know, young adults, but there's also stuff for seniors, and we've made it really accessible for everybody. So I would love to see everybody out there, and I really hope that we can help educate everybody in the community, because the community is really putting this on, and they're just rocking it.
0: That was the CBC's Amy Smith talking with Ocean Week director Jennifer Meisner. Ocean Week starts tomorrow and continues until June 8th. You can find out more by visiting oceanweekhalifax.ca. And Amy will be up soon on CBC News at 6 on your television. Well, as we head into the final moments of this week's Main Street, Rob is going to let me know what's happening with traffic out there.
2: Yeah, a lot.

0: the roundabout. So if you're coming down one to go out the other, that might be a little less than...
1: It's not so bad right now, though, as you look out at it.
0: No, I think we're almost kind of fishing for the bad spots at this point. I will note, just though, because if you're coming off the one, if you have something that you're, you know, I'm coming into Halifax and the 102 headed down to Connaught Avenue, that's still backed up almost to Dunbrack. I would expect that won't hang around too much longer.
1: Okay. And I have to tell you, Rob Dublé, it's been a pleasure being with you this week.
0: You too.
1: Jeff is back on Monday, of course. And we made it through the week.
0: We did. We'll do it again.
1: Who knows what the future holds? Who knows, indeed. But yeah, we've covered a lot of ground this week. And of course, Jeff will be back on Monday with all your usual Main Street
0: shenanigans
1: and traffic reports with Rob Dublé.
0: And hopefully Ryan will be giving us, this week, little
1: write-off.
0: Yeah. But hopefully.
1: Well, he promised by midweek next week things will start improving.
0: I'm going to hold him to that.
1: All right. So just a reminder, though, that here on the radio, Your World Tonight is next on CBC Television and CBC Gem. CBC Nova Scotia News at 6 is coming right up. Thank you all very much for listening to Main Street.
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4: Fidel Castro's own daughter is no fan of the late communist leader. Tonight, Alina Fernandez tells us why and what she believes it would actually take for the United States to achieve regime change in Cuba.
5: I feel bad for who he is as a person, that he felt it was okay to sell these products to people that were going to ultimately take their lives.
6: The guilty plea from a Toronto area man accused of mailing poison across Ontario and around the world to people thinking of suicide.
7: It's been 3 years for me, just at the end of March, 3 years of uncelebrated birthdays.
8: I think the one word that would describe it is anger.
6: As families of his suspected victims at home and abroad express their grief for what happened to loved ones and shock over what's to come in the case. This is Your World Tonight. I'm Stephanie Skenderis. Also on the program, recession questions.
9: It really doesn't matter if I tell you we have a recession or not. People are going to look around themselves and say, do I have a job? Do my friends have jobs? Do the family have jobs?
6: Canada's sputtering economy hits a 5-year low as trade and tariff wars begin to take their toll. He was selling suicide to vulnerable people around the globe. Online orders of a lethal substance, neatly packaged for home delivery. Today, Canadian Kenneth Law pleaded guilty to helping 14 people take their own lives in Ontario. But first-degree murder charges against him were dropped. Philip Lee Shannock has the details.
7: 3 years of uncelebrated birthdays.
10: Kim Prosser still misses her son, Ashton.
7: Amazing, amazing boy. Always happy and... really just always standing up for the little man. Hearing his name read in there is tough.
10: Her son was one of the people who Kenneth Law today admitted helping to take their own lives. The names of all 14 victims were read aloud in court. Yesenia Badeo Lopez was just 18 and had just recently graduated from high school when she died. It's like he put a gun to their heads and basically forced them to kill themselves, says her father, Leonardo Bedoya. 60-year-old Law from Mississauga, Ontario, pleaded guilty to counseling and aiding, each in committing suicide. In a lengthy agreed statement of facts, the court heard he admitted to selling lethal substances online. Law sent more than 1,200 packages to people in dozens of countries from

0: Asia to the Middle East to Europe. Court heard a recorded call by Times of London reporter James Beale, who spoke to Law posing as an interested buyer.
1: What do you think the chances are that it will kill me?
2: I mean, there's a very, very high probability.
1: How many people have you sent it to in the UK?
2: It will be literally in the hundreds.
0: Court heard Law also sent more than 400 packages of the lethal substance to the US. Jerry Cohn's brother Benji used it to take his own life.
3: You know, I find myself almost in his shoes. Like, how dark was his world and his thinking that led him to Kenneth Law?
0: Today, the FBI referred questions to Canadian authorities. Crown prosecutors in Ontario dropped all murder charges against Law, saying due to a recent ruling by the Supreme Court, which clarified under which circumstances murder charges can be laid against people who aid in suicides, the prospect of convictions was unlikely. Cohn says he feels nothing but sadness for Law.
3: I feel bad for who he is as a person, that he felt it was okay to sell these products to people that were going to ultimately take their lives.
0: Kim Prosser says she also had to let go of her anger in order to grieve.
4: There comes no solace in seeing somebody else suffer. This right here is trauma breeding trauma.
0: Law will be back in court for a sentencing hearing in September when the relatives of victims will give their loved ones a voice. Philip Shannock, CBC News, Toronto.
5: As you just heard, authorities believe Kenneth Law's deadly reach was global. He sent more than 1,200 parcels of poison from Canada to some 40 countries. His largest number of alleged victims was in the UK, and the decision not to charge him there has those families furious. Chris Brown has more from London.
6: There are people like Tom who really should still be here, should be living a full and happy life, who...
7: David Parfitt helped expose Kenneth Law. After his son Tom took his life in a London hotel in 2021, police found a packet of poison next to his body. Parfitt and British journalist James Beale tracked it to Canada and Law's internet site.
6: A man acting in one country that's caused multiple deaths across the world. Yeah, not just the UK and Canada, we know about the States, Ireland, New Zealand, Australia, Italy.
7: Today, UK investigators said they looked at 112 deaths and definitively connected 79 of them to Kenneth Law. But they won't pursue charges because they say it's unlikely he'd be extradited. Instead, the idea is Law's British offences will be a factor in his Canadian sentence.
8: It's very complicated.
7: It's a valid call, says British extradition lawyer Nick Vamos.
8: Everything he did was in Canada, even though its effects were in the UK. So actually it's unclear whether we would have jurisdiction to prosecute for the assisting and encouraging suicide offence.
9: So it's just a little photo book I made for it.
10: Yeah, just some pictures of just a few memories.
7: The effects of Law's poison also reached the seaside town of Bognor Regis, home to Louise Nunn. Her daughter Imogen, or Immy, took her life on New Year's Day, 2023.
10: She was her own person. She deserves to be, you know, recognised, as do all the other victims in England.
11: Good girl. Good girl.
7: Immy's assistance dog, Whitney, a spaniel, is still a part of the Nunn family. Immy, who was deaf, struggled with her mental health, and she shared many of her experiences on social media to help others. Her posts are still active.
10: I like to watch them and it feels like she's still in the room again, but unfortunately, the dog hears her voice and starts crying, which is, yeah, that's really hard.
7: Law has been in jail for 3 years, and yet, stunningly, David Parfitt believes the poison he sent to the UK could still be in circulation and even taking lives, although CBC News cannot independently verify that.
6: I found somebody recently who lost her husband to Kenneth Law's poison as recently as January this year.
7: Parfitt has asked to be at Law's sentencing in Canada to read a victim impact statement. For his UK victims, that's as close to justice as they may ever get. Chris Brown, CBC News, London.
5: It is a disturbing case involving AI-generated nude deepfakes. At least 24 women from 2 provinces and a territory are involved. The women say the images are graphic, some of them violent, all of them posted online without the victims knowing. Two men are charged. The CBC's Kayla Hounsell spoke with many of the women, and a warning, some of what they describe includes references to rape.
12: It was very disturbing.
13: CBC News is identifying her by her initials, CM, because she fears for her physical safety. She lives in Nova Scotia. In March, she got a call from a police officer informing her there were nude, deepfake images of her online generated with artificial intelligence that included threats.
12: Basically wanting people to come rape me.
13: The Ottawa Police Service says 60-year-old Stephen Lowe of Maitland, Nova Scotia, is facing 79 charges, including harassment, uttering threats, possessing and publishing obscene material, and child sexual abuse material. At this time, CM is not identified in the documents currently before the courts, but up to 25 other alleged victims are. CBC News has spoken with 10 women who describe violent imagery that includes their real faces in AI-generated scenes, including rape, torture, bondage, and kidnapping. A second man, Gregory Van Beek, whose lawyer says he goes by Peter, is also facing charges including publishing intimate images without consent and harassment by watching and besetting.
14: It was very sobering.
13: KS, who lives in Ontario, is an identified victim in the Ottawa case and protected by a publication ban. She says around 2 months after she got the first call from police saying they believed she was in the images, she got a second call from the same detective.
14: And he told me that I was identified as a victim of stalking by Peter Van Beek.
13: She says the detective told her Lowe gave her address to Van Beek and he had come to her house. Ottawa police did not provide those details to CBC News, and the allegations against him and Lowe have not been proven in court.
15: I'm always going to worry about my body being exploited and shared.
13: TT, who lives in Nunavut, says the RCMP there have told her that her case is being transferred to Ottawa. She's calling for stronger laws. Bill C-16, which would specifically criminalize deepfakes, has been winding its way through Parliament.
15: Why the heck are we not pushing this forward in real time?
16: I think Canada's is far behind.
13: Susie Dunn is the director of the Law and Technology Institute at Dalhousie University. She applauds Bill C-16, but says it's long overdue.
16: Police officers are having to be creative in what can actually address these types of harms where there might be a certain gap in the law.
13: CM says she's dealing with ongoing harm.
12: Sometimes at nighttime, I'd be like, okay, anxiety's filling up. Like, am I going to get raped right now if I get off this bus?
13: She and the others involved in this case are imploring politicians not to delay in strengthening Canada's laws. Kayla Hounsell, CBC News, Halifax.
5: Still ahead, money matters. The sour news about Canada stalling GDP as the economy dips to pandemic-era lows. Also, Bondi's DOJ defense. America's former attorney general faces a congressional grilling over the Epstein files, while survivors renew calls for accountability. Later, we'll have this story.
17: I'm Sheehan Desjardins in Toronto following the race to save the people trapped deep inside a flooded cave in Laos. Rescuers are starting to lead survivors out, but the path is not easy.
18: The health is going to play a big part of it. Are they too dehydrated? Are they too hungry and out of energy to aid in their own rescue? It looks like they have a tremendous will to live.
17: And two people are still missing. I'll have that story later on Your World Tonight.
5: If there's a phrase for the economic uncertainty Canadians may be feeling, well, it may be technical recession. That is what some experts are saying about new numbers today from Statistics Canada. Nisha Patel explains why the data is a surprise and the story it's telling about a shaky economy.
19: These are really, really challenging times.
20: Dan Kelly says businesses are feeling bleak about the economy. He's president of the Canadian Federation of Independent Business.
19: More businesses are looking to reduce staffing than increase staffing at this moment. Sales have been flatlined or shrinking among many small firms.
20: That's showing up in the data as growth in Canada unexpectedly stalled. Real GDP shrank 0.1% on an annualized basis from January to March, a sharp contrast to the 1.5% growth economists were expecting. Business and government investment sank, though household spending remained strong.
19: We've moved into a trade war, and now we're in an environment of unpredictable energy prices. These are all factors that have led to a really big reduction in confidence.
20: GDP also dipped 1% in the last 3 months of last year. That makes two straight quarters of negative growth, which some experts define as a recession. BMO chief economist Doug Porter says he's not using the R word just yet.
1: The consumer is certainly still spending, and traditionally the consumer is what really drives the economy.
20: But he says there's no question the economy is fragile.
1: We can pin this almost entirely on the trade war. We've seen a 4% drop in real exports over the past year. We've seen roughly a similar decline in business investment, you know, because of the uncertainty around the trade outlook.
20: Dennis Darby, president of Canadian Manufacturers and Exporters, says tariffs have hit some companies especially hard.
21: Until we get our trade situation with the U.S. resolved in one way or the other, I think we're going to continue to see the number one uncertainty, which means investment continues to go down.
20: The manufacturing sector lost more than 40,000 jobs last year, and a tough labor market may be the lens through which Canadians themselves define the country's current economic conditions, says Concordia University professor Moshe Lander.
22: If you don't have jobs, your family don't have jobs, your friends don't have jobs, you're going to say, I feel like I'm experiencing a recession. And so that's why they're calling it a me session. I think a lot of Canadians will feel that they are experiencing a me session right now, regardless of what the macro data says.
20: While soaring energy prices are weighing on households, they've also boosted oil and gas activity that could help economic growth bounce back in the months ahead. Nisha Patel, CBC News, Toronto.
5: It's another step toward rebuilding relations between Canada and China. Beijing's foreign minister in Ottawa today for a face-to-face with his counterpart and the prime minister. But as Tom Perry tells us, some say Canada should be treading more carefully.
23: Okay, thank you, media. Thank you, media.
24: After the briefest of photo ops, the cameras catching Mark Carney and Chinese Foreign Minister Wang Yi shaking hands in the Prime Minister's office, journalists were hustled out of the room by the Prime Minister's staff with no time for questions. It was different in 2016, the last time Yi was in Ottawa. Back then, reporters asked about China's human rights record and got a prickly response.
25: I have to say that your question is full of prejudice and against China and arrogance, where I don't know where that come from.
24: These days, Mark Carney is all about mending fences with Beijing. The prime minister visited China this year and met Chinese President Xi Jinping. The trip saw China drop tariffs on Canadian agriculture products and Canada allow thousands of Chinese-made vehicles into its domestic market.
26: Let's turn to China because you've touched on it a couple of times. And
24: Carney was asked about his China policy this week during a question and answer session in front of a business audience in New York City.
27: You need to have a dialogue with China. I mean, this is stating the obvious. Virtually every issue or most issues in the world, geostrategic and other, China is a player.
24: Carney's approach is part of an overall strategy of diversifying Canada's trade to make it less reliant on the U.S. On Parliament Hill, Conservative leader Pierre Poilievre warns there are limits to that.
28: We should be willing to talk and trade with China. It is a brilliant civilization with hardworking, decent people, but we have to do so with our eyes open.
24: Jake Sullivan, former national security advisor to U.S. President Joe Biden, spoke to the CBC's Rosemary Barton in an interview that will air this weekend. He says Canada and the U.S. should trade with China, but at the same time, keep in mind Beijing's goal is to build up its own advanced manufacturing sector at the expense of every other industrialized country in the world.
29: So I do believe that Canada should be cautious about becoming dangerously dependent on China in certain industrial areas at the cost of Canada's long-term industrial and innovation muscle.
24: Sullivan says that should be a concern for all Western countries and a reason to come together, which is why, he says, he gets so upset when he sees the current U.S. President Donald Trump, who also visited China recently, fighting with America's allies, Canada included, instead of working with them. Tom Perry, CBC News, Ottawa.
5: Governor General Mary Simon is marking the end of her mandate by launching a new initiative to bolster mental health services across Canada's Arctic.
0: Healing flourishes through connection and culture, and we need to feel that the person that is helping us understands who we are, where we come from, and what our culture is.
5: Backed by a $5 million federal investment, the project aims to deliver culturally grounded mental health services to Northern Inuit and Indigenous communities. Simon will officially step down as Governor General next month, with Louise Arbour chosen to succeed her.

0: Donald Trump's former attorney general was in the hot seat today, grilled behind closed doors by lawmakers about her department's handling of the Epstein files. But it wasn't the sworn deposition some people had been pushing for. Pam Bondi did not swear an oath, and there were no cameras recording the session. Katie Nicholson has more on what we learned and how survivors are reacting.
1: Epstein survivors had hoped to grab a few minutes with the former attorney general.
2: Just be in the front.
1: But Pam Bondi was whisked past them by a large detail of Capitol Police.
3: Tell the truth.
4: I was very angry because Pam Bondi, as she walked by, we were pushed back.
1: Canadian Epstein survivor Charlene Rochard says it reminded her of the moment in a February hearing when Bondi refused to turn to face the survivors standing behind her.
4: It's just like another degrading feeling of like, we don't matter.
1: But Rochard did confront the Oversight Committee's Republican chair, James Comer, asking him to bring more people in for sworn testimony.
5: There are more than a dozen leads in the files, and these people cannot be brought in under transcribed interviews. Can you ensure that they would please be brought in under oath?
6: If you lie to Congress, it's a felony.
1: And Comer told her they are talking to key witnesses.
6: We brought in Epstein's top assistant, we brought in Epstein's lawyer, and we brought in Epstein's accountant.
1: Behind the heavy wooden doors of the hearing room, Bondi told the committee her Department of Justice was committed to accountability and transparency, and admitted that there were redaction errors in the Epstein files. According to Democrats, Bondi said that responsibility fell under her former deputy, Todd Blanche, who's now filling her shoes at the Department of Justice. Ranking Democrat Robert Garcia.
7: She continues to push all of the investigation and the blame on acting AG Todd Blanche. She said, and I quote, "Acting AG Blanche was managing the entire investigation," end quote.
1: Garcia also zeroed in on what conversations Bondi may have had with U.S. President Donald Trump around the Epstein files.
7: Whether he directed her at any given time on the Epstein files, what he knew, what he asked her to redact or not, and she refused to answer any questions about President Trump.
1: The transcripts of the full hours-long hearing won't likely be released until next week. Survivors like Rochard eagerly awaiting their release.
4: I'm just hoping for like more information, because every little bit of information that these people have, I mean, these people were there. We know. I was there. I know. And it's like, we need to connect all of these dots so that this doesn't happen again to the next generation.
1: And while Bondi reportedly laid much at the feet of the current attorney general, the lawyer representing the Department of Justice, Harmeet Dhillon, wouldn't address whether Todd Blanche might also appear before the committee.
8: That is not something that we're prepared to address here today.
1: Katie Nicholson, CBC News, Washington.
0: A U.S. federal judge has ruled President Trump's name was illegally added to the Kennedy Center. The judge says only Congress has the power to change the title of the iconic Washington Performing Arts Center. He also ruled the Trump administration cannot close the venue for major renovations. Trump's name now must be removed from any physical signage and official material within 2 weeks. The center's board, handpicked by Trump, voted to add his name to the center last December. The White House has not commented on the ruling. Jeers and insults hurled at Romania's president today during his visit to an apartment hit by a Russian drone. The building is in the eastern city of Galați, near the border with Ukraine. Two people were hurt. Residents are angry Romania's air defense systems didn't protect them. It's the first time a Russian drone has hit a structure outside of Ukraine. Moscow denies any involvement. Ghana's parliament has passed a new law targeting the 2S LGBTQ plus community. It bans funding or promoting related activities and includes a prison sentence for people who don't tell police. Ghana already bars same-sex acts. Other West African nations have taken similar measures over recent months, like Senegal and Burkina Faso. You are listening to Your World Tonight from CBC News. I'm Stephanie Skenderis. You can hear Your World Tonight on the CBC News app or wherever you get your podcasts. There's a desperate rescue underway in central Laos.
1: Crews are in a race against time and the elements to pull a group of men, one at a time, from a flooded cave. Sheehan Desjardins reports on the effort and the difficulty involved.
2: Okay.
3: The first survivor carefully emerging after being trapped deep in a cave in Laos for more than a week. Wobbly on his feet, rescuers help to hold him up as the crowd watches gingerly. And his father just thankful his son is alive. I want to express my deepest gratitude. My brothers, sisters, children, and grandchildren, thank you all so much, he says. Several villagers reportedly went into the cave looking for gold last Tuesday, but after a heavy rain flooded the area, they got trapped. Earlier this week, rescuers managed to find five of them. More than 200 meters in, perched on a ledge in one of the chambers. Two others are still missing, but this, a flicker of hope for rescuers and loved ones. This woman says her brother is inside. If it weren't for the rescue team finding him, he would probably be dead, she says. But this operation is still far from over.
9: It's always a race against the clock.
3: John Valanthin was part of a famous rescue in 2018 when he helped find 12 boys and their soccer coach trapped in a flooded cave in Thailand. That rescue was complex and dangerous. In this situation,
9: the difference here in Laos is that the cave is significantly smaller, so it's much harder for groups of people to work just to navigate through the tunnel because of its size.
3: It could make it easier to pump water out, though. But more heavy rain is a major concern. Several areas are still underwater, incredibly narrow, with no space to turn around and little room for error. Rescue divers say some of the men are starting to have health problems too. Ed Swanson is a cave rescue expert.
10: The health is going to play a big part of it. Are they too dehydrated? Or are they too hungry and out of energy to aid in their own rescue? It looks like they have a tremendous will to live.
3: But they will have to spend at least one more night underground. Rescue organizations in Laos say that operations will resume Saturday. And as work ramps up to get the rest of them out, crews will prepare to venture further in.
10: They've got a horrible task ahead of them.
3: But one that's still necessary if they hope to save those stuck underground. Sheehan Desjardins, CBC News, Toronto.
1: Finally,
11: they were struggling to get back on them, and it didn't appear that they were operating correctly. One of them wouldn't start. One of them looked half submerged.
1: That was the scene Stefan Jedry sailed into while he was at the wheel of the Tiki boat he owns and operates in Halifax Harbor. Jedry was ferrying a bachelor party from Ontario when he saw two men treading in the cold water beside their capsized Sea-Doos. So he and his one crew member and the guys from the bachelor party jumped into action.
11: We got them on the boat safely. We have a room in the back of the boat that's kind of warm. We keep all our supplies. So we put them back there. We got them some fresh clothes, got them out of their wet clothes.
1: Turns out, Jedry had luck on his side when it comes to who was in that bachelor party.
11: I found out after one was a police officer, one was a firefighter, and they followed direction very well. They're right on the ball.
1: In the end, both men and their Sea-Doos were okay. Jedry says he's glad he got to them before hypothermia set in.
11: These guys had no VHFs. Their cell phones were damaged by the water. Nobody was coming for them. So had one of us not been in the area and able to grab them that quickly, it could have been tragic here.
1: A happy ending and a cautionary tale for anyone heading out to sea. This has been Your World Tonight for Friday, May 29th. I'm Stephanie Skenderis. Thank you for being with us. Good night.

0: This is CBC News, serving the Maritimes. Good evening, I'm Cassie Williams. Here's what's making news. It has been a deadly 24 hours on New Brunswick roads. Four people have been killed in three separate crashes. Also in the news, all members of the New Brunswick legislature have voted to fast-track committee hearings into the Child and Youth Advocates' latest report. Kelly Lamrock released the report this week to detail how the Department of Social Development repeatedly did not heed appeals to help a teenage boy. That boy died of an overdose. In Nova Scotia, two people have been charged with kidnapping after police responded to a report of a man known to them who was abducted from a Bible Hill home on Wednesday morning near Truro. The man was later found safe with minor injuries that day. The Mounties are investigating, though, how one of the two accused ended up shot with life-threatening injuries. The PEI government is in the early stages of considering an energy drink ban for kids. PEI Health Minister Corey Deagle says discussions are happening with the chief public health officer. He did not mention the age the ban could kick in, but Quebec is considering banning sales for those under the age of 18. And national parks will once again be free over the summer. The Canada Strong Pass starts June 19th and runs until September 7th. It also includes national historic sites. Parks Canada does start charging admission into the parks at the beginning of June. More news at 7 o'clock.
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5: Hello, I'm Neil Kirksall.
6: Good evening, I'm Chris Howden. This is As It Happens. Tonight.
5: Striking home, Romania's foreign minister says there is no doubt in her mind that an armed Russian drone hit an apartment building in her country and believes NATO must respond forcefully, even if it was an accident.
6: Daughter of a revolution, the daughter of former Cuban President Fidel Castro, has lived in exile for decades, and Alina Fernandez is very hopeful that this U.S. administration will bring about regime change in her homeland.
5: In the dark, Gilbert Bernal was among those killed in this week's deadly chemical tank implosion in Washington State, and a friend tells us he still doesn't know how it happened.
6: Chalk and awe. Hundreds of volunteers team up to restore the Cern Abbas Giant, an enormous, centuries-old chalk figure carved into the Dorset countryside.
5: Contender-hearted, Senegal's national soccer team has a serious shot at winning this year's World Cup, a dream fans are finally daring to believe could come true.
6: And giving us the brush off, baseball superstar Bryce Harper weirds everyone out by posting a video documenting his morning routine in which he applies the toothpaste directly to his tongue. As it happens, the Friday edition, radio that finds that a refreshing change of pace.

0: Last night, an ordinarily peaceful EU country was hit by a drone laden with explosives. Romania says it's certain it came from Russia, which had been launching attacks across the border in Ukraine. The drone injured two people in the city of Galați. It's the first time since the war started that a Russian strike has caused damage and injuries in an urban area of a NATO member state. Ursula von der Leyen, the president of the European Commission, said Russia had, quote, crossed yet another line, unquote. And now Romania is considering whether to invoke NATO's Article 4, which would require alliance members to convene for urgent talks. Oana Toiu is Romania's foreign minister. We reached her in Bucharest.
1: Minister, what is your message to Russia tonight?
2: It is totally reckless that they have endangered our citizens. They need to come back to respecting international law and civilian life. We do know it is a Russian drone, and Vladimir Putin is trying to deflect from the responsibility they are having. Romania's message is very clear that Russia needs to stop the war against Ukraine at our border and needs to stop generating risks towards our citizens. We are not a country part of the war. We are part of an allied space in Europe, and Russia bears full responsibility for the risks that they generate.
1: The reporting so far suggests that this might have been an accident, that it was intended for Ukraine. What do you make of that assessment, and does that change your response at all?
2: We do see an increased number of Russian drones attacking civilian Ukrainian infrastructure close to our border. Romania has the longest border with the war, 650 kilometers. And of course, we do have the responsibility to protect the Danube and the Black Sea. It is at this moment in our assessment, a drone that was targeting Ukrainian civilian infrastructure and that was derailed. But again, the full responsibility is of Russia, irrespective of whether the drone reached this initial target that was also against international law or that it has been derailed. We do not consider this an international intentional attack, but we do consider this a lack of responsibility, reckless behavior. And that is why we have summoned the ambassador, assigned persona non grata to the general consular, and we have decided to not allow the activity for the consular general of Russia in Constanza to continue.
1: Putin, as you know, has gone so far as to question whether this drone was even Russian at all, and is suggesting it might have been Ukrainian. Your officials have proof that suggests otherwise?
2: The military teams on the ground have identified both the design and the source of the explosive. And we have seen Russia throughout the years of this war trying to push false narratives and trying to deflect from their own responsibility. But especially here in Eastern Europe, we do know they are not to be trusted.
1: Two people were hurt. Do you know how they are doing right now?
2: Yes, the apartment where the drone crashed is at the 10th floor of a residential building. A mother and a child needed medical care, and they are now outside of any risks. But of course, this is a grave danger. The citizens there are very concerned, and rightfully so. That is why we need to increase the defense on the eastern flank. And we are doing the proper effort and conversations in an allied format to be able to do that immediately. Of course, we have prioritized in terms of our own procurement, air defense. We have allocated 2 billion euros to that. Mm-hmm. I have spoken actually today as well with the Minister of Foreign Affairs of Canada, Anita Anand, on our needs in an allied format, and also have thanked her for the international solidarity that we have seen.
1: What, if anything, did Minister Anand offer or promise?
2: We have had conversations even since September last year at United Nations on shared lessons in maritime security. And we have seen from Canada a very clear response to that. We are also discussing about common solutions to hybrid threats and hybrid interferences. And we're going to continue to do that in the ministerial in Ankara.
1: You're considering invoking Article 4 over this incident, NATO's Article 4. That would require alliance members to convene for urgent talks. Is this something that your country will do?
2: We do have a planned conversation at NATO on the needs to strengthen the eastern flank. We did have this analysis discussed with Sakir, the commander in Europe, and we do expect that we do have a common planning with the allies, this is something ongoing and very clear. In that sense, you're going to see in a number of days this consultation happening at the NATO level. We did not take the decision in the National Security Council today to trigger Article 4, but we did take the decision to intensify the allied consultation and the common planning in terms of air defense and deterrence.
1: Why did you hold back from taking that step at this stage?
2: We did have a pre-planned consultation in the NATO format on the maritime security and the Eastern Flank, and we have decided to use that.
1: As Russia's invasion and its war with Ukraine has dragged on, is this the sort of thing you've been concerned about in your country?
2: Yes, it is clearly a concern, and that is why we are contributing in international coalitions to support the resilience of this country that has been attacked without provocation. And that is why we do believe there is a need of increased pressure in terms of packages of sanctions to reach a peace at our border.
1: What do you say to Romanians who are worried that your country was not able to intercept this and are concerned for their future?
2: Romanians are rightfully worried. This is obviously a common responsibility to protect the border, to protect the security of all our citizens. It is very important that NATO stands strong, and the international solidarity that we saw is essential. And also that our defense is increasing their capabilities. They've allocated $2 billion in procurement for the air defense. And it is very, very important that we do continue to strengthen the defense on the eastern flank, but also the proper steps to reach peace at the border.
1: Minister, I appreciate this. Thank you.
2: Thank you.
0: Oana Toiu is Romania's foreign minister. We reached her in Bucharest.

0: Officials are calling it the deadliest industrial tragedy in the modern history of Washington state. First responders are expecting to find no survivors at the paper mill in Longview, where a chemical tank imploded on Tuesday. As we told you then, a massive industrial storage tank filled with hundreds of thousands of liters of a toxic chemical called white liquor imploded. 11 people are likely dead. And the first victim to be identified was 52-year-old Gilbert Bernal. Mr. Bernal worked as an instrument technician at the plant for nearly 15 years. He was a husband, a father, and a grandfather. Todd Cornwell was a close friend of his. We reached Mr. Cornwell in Longview, Washington.
1: Todd, you've had a couple of days to sit with this loss. Have you been able to process the magnitude of what has happened and who is gone?
2: Well, yes and no. Life still has to go on, so you're working, trying to support their family as much as we can. My wife and I have taken over supplies to them. I met with them Wednesday evening.
1: And how is the family doing?
2: You know, as well as can be expected. Of course, there is a ton of grief, but as Christians, we do have a hope for the future because we know Gilbert, we know that he had that hope as well.
1: Our listeners may remember our conversation with a former worker from that plant on Tuesday after the implosion. We know Gilbert and the others, you know, had just, there was a shift change. They had just come in for that change, and the tank imploded in the morning, you know, just about 15 minutes after folks arrived. When did you find out something was wrong?
2: I found out about 9:45-ish. My wife called me. I was at work, and she called me as one of the leaders of our small group ministries, which Gilbert and his wife were a part of, to, hey, you need to come home. Gilbert's in the hospital. There was an accident. They don't know if he's going to survive. That's all they had told anybody at that point in time, first thing in the morning. And so I let everybody know, and I left. I went up, got up there, and just as I got up there, about 10:45, the pastor, Jim John, was coming out of the hospital, and they just told him that he was dead. So instead of praying for healing, we were praying for comfort for Gilbert's family and healing for anybody that was injured, because we did know there was a bunch of people injured. Yeah. So
1: sorry for your loss. Todd, we know he, as you said, he had survived. He was alive when he was being taken to the hospital in critical condition. His daughter, Giovanna, told a local news outlet that, you know, as her dad always was, even under those circumstances, he was very calm. Do you know what kinds of injuries he sustained?
2: I do not. I was not told. I am not privy to any information. I don't even know if the family's been told. Exactly. You know, I know they're still waiting on answers of a bunch of stuff.
1: What kinds of questions do you still have as someone who lives in this community and knows at least one of the people killed?
2: Well, I mean, just because I'm part of the community, even if I didn't know anybody, I'd want to know what happened, why it happened, you know, what caused it. It's the morbid curiosity of every person who hears about a tragedy, in a way. We all want to know why. We all want to know what. At the end of the day, what happened, happened. The reason is, you know, something that may bring some comfort, you know, hey, you know, there was nothing anybody could do. It was just one of those things, you know, maybe, but we don't know.
1: How is the rest of the community dealing with this disaster?
2: Well, and the I loss know that there has, yeah, well, I know there's been a bunch of vigils. A lot of the local businesses are doing fundraisers. They're Saturday from 11 to 7. They're having a barbecue at Bob's Sporting Goods. And basically, it's come and eat and pay what you can, and all the proceeds are going to the family, the families, should say.
1: People are coming together.
2: And there's several different places. One of the coffee places saying, all the funds that are coming from this weekend are going to them. And you come in and buy coffee, all the money, 100% of the proceeds are going to the families.
1: When you spoke with Gilbert, was this the kind of thing he was worried about? Were there ever concerns that something like this could happen?
2: Oh, no, not that I know of. The only thing I know of is he was tired because in the springtime, there's always a ton of work and they had lost a couple of people. And so he was working tons of overtime. That's the extent of what I know of his job. He kept his work separate from his home.
1: What will that loss of income mean to his family in particular?
2: Well, I mean, he was the main breadwinner. So that is huge. In today's day and age, there's very few people that can manage on just one income anymore, which is one of the reasons why I set up the GoFundMe with his wife's blessing. And just imagine losing half of your income at a minimum. Plus, getting over this is not easy. It's going to be weeks probably before she can even attempt to go back to work.
1: There will be a celebration of life this weekend for Gilbert.
2: Yes.
1: What do you want listeners to know about him?
2: Gilbert was one of the most genuinely nice people I have ever met in my life. He was the kind of person that would literally give you the shirt off his back if you needed it. He always had a smile. He always had a positive response to people, always was willing to help out in whatever way he could.
1: Well, Todd, I appreciate this. Thank you very much. Please take care.
2: No problem.
0: Todd Cornwell is a friend of the late Gilbert Bernal. We reached him in Longview, Washington.

0: He's not just a giant of a man. He's also a man of giant manhood. Sprawled across the countryside in Dorset, England, is the Cerne Abbas Giant, named after the village near which he resides. He's a chalk figure, 55 meters long and baked right into the hill. And those features alone are striking. But add to that description his prominent genitalia, and he is unforgettable. And this week, dozens of people have teamed up to give him some much-needed TLC. Led by the UK's National Trust, which oversees the landmark, volunteers have been re-chalking the hill figure, a process that typically happens around once a decade. Liz Flight is an integral part of that process. She works with the National Trust in West Dorset. That is where we reached her.
1: Liz, how is the re-chalking process going so far?
2: So we are just at the end of our first week, and despite it's been very, very hot in the UK, we've had we're in the middle of a heat wave at the moment. So despite temperatures this week reaching mid-30s, we're actually, the process is going really well. We're sort of on schedule. The heat has meant that we've had to cut the afternoon shorter. Mm. So we've lost a bit of time, but people have been working really hard. It's been incredible.
1: How would you describe the Cerne Giant to someone who has never seen it?
2: So, the Cerne Giant, he's an ancient, completely naked figure that has been sculpted into the chalk hillside. And we know he's male because he's got a very over-exaggerated and large part of him that people notice the most.
1: I had not. Which part of him are you talking about, Liz? I must have missed that.
2: You've missed that. Well, people have been working very hard on it this week. But he's standing proud. He's standing proud on the hillside with us.
1: Giant genitalia. There is giant genitalia there, just to be clear. But it's not it's not a stick figure, but it is a representation of a man, not a particular portrait.
2: Yeah. So he's describe him a little bit, he's 180 foot tall. Mm-hmm. So he's Britain's largest chalk hill figure. So he's huge. We've got an idea of his age, but who he's depicting, why he was ultimately there, and what his story is, we don't really know. Some people think that he might have been created in the image of Hercules, because Hercules is a very masculine figure, and our Cerne Giant's got a real masculine vibe going on about him. He's also carrying a club like Hercules might have done. So that's one theory, but there's lots of other thoughts about why he's there.
1: And there are more chalk drawings?
2: Well, there's only one giant. There's only one Cerne Giant. But in the UK, we do have a lot of chalk drawings in our chalk hillside. So there's a few horses, and we've got a long man, someone called a long man. Mm-hmm. And we have things like crowns and other bits and bobs. So yeah, it's a thing, sort of the chalk drawings. Yeah. It's probably, I think, quite unique to the UK.
1: And beloved, I guess. I mean, when you talk about that heat wave, but the fact that there are more than 100 volunteers helping you out with this, it's not an easy task. What does that suggest to you?
2: Oh, yeah. Well, he is much loved. He was recently dated by scientists to be between 700 AD and 1100 AD. So he's probably from the late Saxon period. So he's been in the Cerne Abbas community for a very long time. So he is really embedded in the community, and people who live in Cerne Abbas do really care for him. And so, like you say, we had volunteers, and they're volunteers. People are coming out volunteering their time for free, and they're climbing a very steep hill. It's really hard to describe how backbreaking the work is unless you've seen the hill. It's a really steep slope, and people are walking up and down, 180 foot sort of image of the giant, mm-hmm. walking up and down with axes and carrying bags of chalk. It's exhausting, and people are doing that in their own time.
1: And how much chalk are we talking about?
2: We've brought in around 20 tons of chalk to redo it, but we're taking out the old chalk first. So the actual the rechalking process is almost done in three parts. Mm-hmm. So the first part is sort of digging out the grass. So the giant sits on the side of a hillside. So the first part of the job is to actually dig some of the grass out to make the white lines wider and more visible. The second part is taking out the old chalk, which is what we've been doing the last couple of days. And so people are literally taking out bags of old chalk and carrying them up to the top of a very steep hill in very hot weather. And then once that's done, so we haven't started putting in the new chalk yet. We'll possibly start doing that maybe tomorrow, maybe Sunday.
1: And when do you think you'll be done?
2: Well, we hope we generally like to think it's a 2-week process, but it's very weather dependent.
1: You do this, I think, once every several years, maybe once a decade, but you're starting earlier this year. Why did you have to do that?
2: Yeah, that's right. Yeah. So, we like to aim for once every 10 years. The giants, he sits on the chalk down hillside, and this is a very rare landscape. It's very delicate and important that it gets protected. So we can't be going onto the giant all the time to rechalk him because it damages the landscape. But more recently, in the UK, we've had warmer, wetter winters. Mm. And so our perfect conditions for grass to grow. The grass has been growing mentally. So the grass has sort of covered him probably quicker than we would have expected because of these wetter, warmer winters. And there's an element of a little bit of algae that sort of catches onto the chalk. And the algae is not normally a problem because previously we see really hard, cold frosts over the winter, and we've not been seeing these really deep, hard frosts like we might used to have done. So the algae is sort of taking grip. So the giant looks a bit grey, and he's got the grass growing over him. So we're doing him earlier this year.
1: Crisp white chalk. It has to be. How many times have you done this now, and how many more do you want to be a part of?
2: Yeah, this is my second one. I was involved in the one in 2019. This is my second one. We have a ranger called, our area ranger is called Michael, and he's really in charge of the sort of getting the job done. And this will be his fourth rechalking, and he's worked in the area of the giant for 33 years. So he's... Wow. He really knows the giant and loves doing that work.
1: Liz, I'm so glad we could speak. Thank you for this.
2: Lovely to talk to you. Really happy to talk to Canada.
1: Thank you.
0: Liz Flight works with the National Trust in the UK, where she keeps a close eye on the Cerne Abbas giant. We reached her in Caddystock, England.

0: On Monday, Philadelphia Phillies star Bryce Harper posted a standard Get Ready With Me video on TikTok. By standard, I mean incredibly boring, insofar as it's just a sleepy guy telling you about moisturizer and recommending a tongue scraper. But about a quarter of the way through, Mr. Harper revealed part of his morning routine that left a weird taste in everyone's mouth. Weird and minty.
1: Well, toothbrush, toothpaste. Also, another thing I love about the West Coast, and I may be a little biased, I think their food is the best. I don't think it's anywhere close.
0: So he just brushes his teeth like a normal person and talks about West Coast food. It's chill, right? Wrong. It's chilling. Computer, enhance. Well, that didn't really help. But you did hear him say toothbrush, toothpaste, or rather toothwash, toothpaste, as though the toothbrush was in his mouth already. But it wasn't. Do you know what was in his mouth? Just the toothpaste. He took the lid off the tube, squeezed the toothpaste directly onto his tongue, said toothwash, toothpaste, and then started brushing. No, it's okay to be upset. We're all upset. And if you want an apology or self-reflection or even an acceptable explanation from Bryce Harper, you're not getting it. After that post blew up, he just told reporters, I've done it forever. Oh, okay. Why, though? And when will you stop doing it? We don't know. A spokesperson for the American Dental Association has said, quote, it is not suggested to do it that way, unquote. No, it is not suggested to do it that way. It is suggested to gently squeeze a pea-sized amount onto a toothbrush. It's why the hole in the toothpaste tube is the width of a toothbrush and not the width of a tongue. So, Bryce Harper, please stop it. Your mouth really does not need to be in this kind of mint condition. Here's no frills with shopping in the toothpaste aisle.

0: toothpaste aisle.
1: We're going to take a short break now. When we return, I'll speak with Alina Fernandez, daughter of former Cuban President Fidel Castro. She tells me what she's hoping will result from the chaos the U.S. is causing in Cuba.
0: And a football journalist in North Africa says he knows Senegal isn't exactly a favorite coming into the World Cup, but that for the first time, an African team has a chance to come out the winner, which is huge on its own. Stay tuned. I'm Chris Howden.
1: And I'm Neil Kirksall.

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1: It's not always the easiest to repair the things you own. Advocates on PEI, for example, say farmers are often forced to replace expensive machinery instead of fixing it themselves. This is something a growing number of people are fighting to fix. So this Sunday on Maritime Connection, we want to know, how hard is it for you to repair the electronics, appliances, or machines you use regularly? 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
0: 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Coming up in an hour, it's Ideas with Nahla Ayed.
2: From pi and the speed of light to the cosmological constant, a discussion of the most mind-blowing numbers in the universe at the Perimeter Institute for Theoretical Physics. Coming up on Ideas.
3: This is CBC News. It's 7 o'clock. Good evening. I'm Cassie Williams. Here's what's making news this hour. Members of the New Brunswick legislature from all parties have voted unanimously to move quickly on a report by the province's child and youth advocate. MLAs voted to have a committee start hearings into the report within the next 30 days. Jacques Poitras reports.
4: This is indeed a really important conversation to have. And
5: Premier Susan Holt said a committee would be set up to look at why the Department of Social Development didn't step in multiple times to help a boy the advocate called Bobby. To get the committee moving quickly required a unanimous vote, and PC opposition leader Glenn Savoy wouldn't agree at first.
6: We need to know before we give any consent that this is not going to be a one-directional decision by government on who gets to appear and who doesn't.
5: It took eight rounds of questions and answers before the Liberals explicitly said the opposition would have a say in how the hearings unfold. The vote was unanimous, and the committee will be up and running before Canada Day, looking at how the system failed a teenager who clearly needed help.
7: We have to be resolute that this never happens again.
5: Savoy's comments and the relatively fast process are a sign the advocate's report had an impact. Jacques Poitras, CBC News, Fredericton.
3: A former financial broker was convicted of 11 financial crimes today in Moncton. Daniel Bard's trial wrapped up earlier this year for charges including fraud, theft, and money laundering. The CBC's Caitlin Beliveau was in court and has the details.
8: When Judge Anne Richard finished reading her verdict Friday in Moncton Provincial Court, Daniel Bard was immediately remanded into custody. The 61-year-old, who has been sitting in the public gallery witnessing his own trial since it began, stood, gave a sheriff a bag of his things, and sat in the prisoner's box. Richard convicted the former financial broker of 11 out of 19 financial crimes laid against him. He was found guilty of fraud, money laundering, and possession of property obtained by crime. He was acquitted of three charges due to a lack of evidence, and five other charges were stayed. Some of the crimes date back to when Bard worked with a municipally funded financial agency in Moncton called 3PLUS Corporation. In her decision, Richard said Bard used 3PLUS to, quote, cloak his illegitimate behavior, and that he targeted families and small businesses. Among the Crown's 21 witnesses called, many testified that Bard promised them multi-million dollar loan deals. They paid him thousands in deposits that they never got back. Bard's lawyer had argued that he was overly optimistic in his dealings, and he did not comment Friday. Bard will remain in custody until his sentencing, which is set for July 14th. Caitlin Beliveau, CBC News, Moncton.
3: RCMP in Nova Scotia's Colchester County have charged two people after a kidnapping recently in Bible Hill near Truro. On Wednesday, shortly before 10:30 in the morning, the Mounties received a report that a man and woman had abducted a man known to them from a home on Vimy Road. Officers began searching for

0: a silver Hyundai they believe the couple was driving. The victim was safely found traveling with someone trying to help them on the back of a motorcycle. Shortly before 1 p.m. on Wednesday, police found the couple they were looking for in the Elantra at a home in Bible Hill. Both were safely arrested. The man had suffered a gunshot wound and was critically injured. Staff Sergeant Mark Rose says he was shot sometime before police found the pair.
1: Yeah, we have information related to that, but that investigation's still underway. And we are looking for any information from the public if they know any information about this incident. But right now, I'm not prepared to talk further about that.
0: The man was taken to hospital and survived. A 34-year-old man from Halifax and 37-year-old woman from Lance are both charged with kidnapping. And finally, on PEI, the Humane Society is at peak kitten season. There are around 250 there now. It's in need of supplies to raise money. It's offering the opportunity to name the kittens. For a $100 donation, people can pick a name and then get a photo and information of the animal. And that's the news.
2: Hey there, I'm CBC meteorologist Ryan Snodden with your latest forecast for mainland Nova Scotia. Tonight, scattered showers this evening, then mainly cloudy with a chance for isolated showers overnight. Northerly winds, 20 gusting to 40, easing into tomorrow morning. Lows of 4 to 6. For Saturday, mainly cloudy skies with a chance for isolated showers in the northeast, then just mainly cloudy for most of the day, but becoming a mix of sun and cloud in the southwest. Northerly winds continue, 20 gusting 30 to 40, with high temperatures set to range between 8 and 12 degrees.
3: Hello again and welcome back. I'm Neil Kirksall.
4: And I'm Chris Howden. This is As It Happens, the Friday edition, part two. Coming up.
3: All rights preserved. A friend remembers British author, playwright, and poet Maureen Duffy, who pushed the limits on the page and pushed for writers themselves to ensure they would get paid for all uses of their work.
4: A sad ending for Happy, remembering the Bronx Zoo's beloved elephant, Happy, who was the first of her kind to demonstrate self-awareness and wound up at the center of a push for greater non-human rights.
3: And chasing rainbows in Minnesota, a new historical marker pays tribute to the first and oldest rural pride celebration in the U.S. Stay tuned.

0: Last week, Donald Trump's maximum pressure campaign against Cuba reached new levels when the U.S. announced its indictment of 94-year-old former Cuban President Raul Castro. Since that announcement, Cuba and the rest of the world have been anxiously waiting to see what might be next and whether it might include military action. This week, at a cabinet meeting, U.S. Secretary of State Marco Rubio said this.
1: Cuba's in a lot of trouble because, unfortunately for them, it's run by a bunch of incompetent communists. Being communist is bad. Being an incompetent communist is like the worst. You know, we want something good for the Cuban people. And hopefully there'll be a good outcome there for them. There needs to be. It's 90 miles from our shores. And having a failed state 90 miles from our shores is a threat to the national security of the United States.
0: Marco Rubio speaking at an open cabinet meeting this week. Alina Fernandez is a longtime anti-communist who learned she was the daughter of former Cuban President Fidel Castro when she was 10 years old. She fled Cuba in 1993 and lives in exile in Miami. That's where we reached her.
2: Alina Fernandez, do you believe the U.S. Secretary of State when he says the U.S. is, you know, going to do the best for the Cuban people?
3: I do. We have to wait until presidency number 14 to have someone engaged in solving the situation down in Cuba, or at least help to push for a solution.
2: And do you agree?
3: And that
2: with
3: person is Marco Rubio. Yeah.
2: Do you agree?
3: I do
2: with
3: agree what he says.
2: With his characterization of what Cuba is like and why it is like that, when he says Cuba is in a lot of trouble and he blames the current government there for it. You agree with that?
3: Absolutely. I absolutely agree with that. We've been like that for 67 years. This is not a new situation. This is not the first crisis at all that Cuba is facing. And the reason that is happening now is because their colony, who was Venezuela, had stopped the subsidy. So those are the consequences.
2: In the best case scenario for you, how would the U.S. help Cubans?
3: Well, in this case, pressuring to the maximum for an engagement in a negotiation. And of course, we have so many Cuban Americans that are excellent, wealthy professionals that are willing to go back and invest in Cuba. Everything in Cuba has to be redone. I don't know how to explain this from building to plumbing. It's a country that is falling apart.
2: Many, as you know, point to what the U.S. has been doing already, putting pressure on Cuba, you know, the water shortages, millions of Cubans experiencing those, the issues around oil, needs there. We've spoken to folks in Cuba in our coverage as well. They blame the U.S. for what it's doing, impact.
3: Yes, I understand that is historical, and that's a very firm point of view. And the legend of Cuba is that the small David facing Goliath, and it's very apart from reality. Cuba has been interfering or engaged in every civil war that it has been in the hemisphere of South America, Central America, even the Middle East, from the beginning. So there is a lot about Cuba that people really don't know. Cuba is a country that is being decimated in all those international adventures and always being subsidized by another country.
2: As our listeners heard, you fled Cuba. You were in your 30s at the time. You've lived in Miami since, and you've only been back a handful of times. What shifted for you? When did you realize you wanted to speak out and be critical of your family?
3: I think I spoke out the first time somebody gave me the opportunity. In this case, it was a journalist from Spain. So that was the first time, and I did it since I was in Cuba, but I felt uncomfortable and in the wrong place for many, many years. And at that point, when I was able to escape, my purpose was to get my daughter out from there. That happened during the 90s, and it was called the special period. And the conditions, I'm sorry, were totally similar to the ones we are seeing today.
2: Was that the last time you went back?
3: I went back the last time in 22 for a couple of days.
2: And what was that like?
3: Bittersweet, as always. Mm-hmm. You know, it's a country you love so much. It's a place in which you feel yourself, but you cannot live there.
2: We've been speaking on our program about, you know, what the U.S. Attorney General Todd Blanche has been saying about your uncle Raul Castro, the indictment that he insists that Raul Castro will face justice in the United States. When was the last time you spoke to him?
3: Many, many years ago, even before I left, because as I was vocal about not being happy in that country, or the not being happy, I wasn't speaking too much about myself, but about my surroundings. And that's one of the Cuban tragedies. You become the enemy if you dissent. And I lost all those relationships with my family since then.
2: Would you support his capture by U.S. forces?
3: I think he's a 90, soon to be 95-year-old person, and it's going to be painful. But and I don't even think it's possible. But that's what it is now. He's responding for a crime that was committed 30 years ago. But I think it's more a point of pressure than a real thing happening.
2: If things, the relationship, any discussions that are happening between the U.S. And Cuba disintegrate further, and the U.S. were to take military action, what do you make of that possibility? What would the U.S. be up against?
3: I've heard so many, many times that is not going to happen, that's what I would like to believe. Mm-hmm. But at the same time, to negotiate, you need two parts. And right now, the Cuban side seems to be holding their terms and not showing any will of negotiating, which is absurd, because really common sense tells you that this situation that had lasted for so long is unsustainable.
2: We've seen the U.S. take military action elsewhere. As you know, you mentioned Venezuela. Certainly, you know, Iran mm-hmm. is a different case, but we've seen what can happen. And the result is not always, has not at all been really much better for the people in those countries. Do you think the United States knows what it might get into if it were to take military action?
3: I hope that they have a very good intelligence service that is having them aware of the possibilities. I don't have the slightest idea about who is really in charge at this point of the country. I know it's the military, which is another
2: in Cuba,
3: historical... Yes, another historical bizarre thing that the country is ruled and owned by the army. But who knows what can happen there? It seems that in Venezuela, the replacement or momentarily replacement of this Maduro was clear, but in Cuba it's not.
2: And also in Venezuela, it's being governed by a person, a woman who is very close to Maduro. So, you know, it might have been a move that's improved U.S. interests vis-a-vis Venezuela, but not necessarily for Venezuelans themselves. I mean, how do you weigh that in your mind? That, yes, of course, you and so many people want change, but is this the administration that is going to get you the kind of change you want?
3: It just happened. And somehow you need to maintain the order, and you cannot go and flood everything. That's what happened in Iraq, and look at the consequences. You cannot go and destroy the army, because the army at the end is the one that maintains order. But the Cuban situation is totally peculiar and different. That is what is very concerning in this case.
2: In Cuba, we should mention the Deputy Minister of Foreign Affairs, Josefina Vidal Ferrero, gave an interview to PBS this week and was specifically asked about the U.S. Secretary of State, Marco Rubio. Here's what she said.
4: Secretary of State Marco Rubio does not know Cuba. He has never been to Cuba. He doesn't understand Cuba. It seems that he is not familiar with Cuba's history. So the message that he sends, which is a very clear message of the United States wanting to dictate on Cubans what kind of political system or model or order we should have, it reflects very clearly that he doesn't know us and how proud we are of our independence and our determination to defend it.
2: What would you say to the minister? I mean, perhaps it's not surprising that a minister in that government would not be, you know, supporting the U.S. Secretary of State's comments or actions. But what she's saying there about Cubans having that pride and independence that that they should have agency in this decision.
3: It is their position, but it is very easy from her position to defend the statu quo that is maintaining the other people in misery. We are not speaking anymore about politics here, but because politics is the justification for this situation. We are speaking about human lives. And really, really, really, what I can say from the bottom of my heart is that Cuban's life of the Cuban people need to improve. It's unbearable.
2: You've been wanting change for so long. You've had to be away for so long, except for those short visits, as you said. Do you let yourself imagine a dream about when you will go back and it will be as you and others hope it to be?
3: Yes. I mean, we have been five generations through this process. The first one already died or is dying. And I belong to the second one, the one that was born just with the revolution. And I think we have different experiences. But I think even my granddaughter that was born here feels Cuban. And we all are willing to go back.
2: What do you miss the most?
3: Oh, I miss the sounds, the smell, the flavors, and the light.
2: Alina, it's been a pleasure speaking with you. I appreciate this.
3: I so much thank you for the opportunity because we need to keep the subject alive while this gets solved.
0: Alina Fernandez is the daughter of former Cuban President Fidel Castro. We reached her in Miami.

0: For the first time in a decade, China's foreign minister, Wang Yi, is in Canada. His three-day visit will include meetings with Foreign Affairs Minister Anita Anand and Prime Minister Mark Carney to talk trade and security. Comes on the heels of the Prime Minister's visit to China in January, during which he met with President Xi Jinping and reached a preliminary trade deal in which Beijing agreed to lower or eliminate some tariffs on Canadian agriculture products, and Canada agreed to reduce tariffs on some Chinese electric vehicles. Here's what Minister Anita Anand said before the meeting today.
1: Our leaders set out a clear and ambitious vision for our recalibrated relationship. It includes elevated engagement and cooperation on trade and investment, energy, finance, public security and safety, and people-to-people ties. 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Canada is focused on growing our economy and diversifying our trading relationships. The Canada-China economic relationship is significant. 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We are committed to growing this relationship responsibly, with a goal of increasing exports to China by 50% by 2030, while safeguarding Canada's economic and national security interests and values. Over decades, Canada and China have shared a rich history with deep people-to-people ties, and today, with your visit, we are building on more than 55 years of our diplomatic relationship.
0: Foreign Affairs Minister Anita Anand speaking in Ottawa earlier today.

0: The 2026 FIFA World Cup is just weeks away now, and increasingly, Senegal is the team to watch. And it's not just Senegal's coach who thinks so, although he definitely does think so. Back in March, head coach Pape Thiaw said publicly that he believes the African nation has a fair chance of winning the World Cup. It was the first time an African team had openly declared it could win the tournament, and at one point that might have raised eyebrows. But in the months since, Senegal's ambitions have been treated with respect. Maher Mazahi is a football journalist for the publication Africa is a Country. He's in Algiers.
1: Maher, for you, what are Senegal's chances at this World Cup? Can they win it?
2: Well, Neil, they're not zero, and that's already saying something. You know, for such a long period of time, African football has been marginalized at the World Cup. We didn't even have an automatic place at the World Cup until 1970, and then there's been incremental progress. Now, for the first time ever, we're talking about an African team being a possible contender. To be clear, they're not favorites. That belongs to France, Spain, Argentina. But the fact that there's a non-zero chance of an African team perhaps winning a World Cup, that in itself is monumental.
1: Yeah, and I think for fans, I mean, of course, diehard fans of particular countries and particular teams want their teams to win. But the idea that a team other than the usual suspects could actually take it is just makes it a much richer tournament, no?
2: I think so. And this Senegal team, I mean, there's so many great narratives and storylines all over the place. The best probably being that of their star man, Sadio Mane. He's their captain. I mean, he comes from a village called Bambali in Senegal. When I speak to my Senegalese colleagues, they themselves tell me that they've never heard of Bambali before Sadio Mane. It's really in the south corner of Senegal. It's a town really known for growing mangoes and rice. It's tiny. And the fact that he made it out of there, he had to run away from home to try and join an academy, to try and make it to Europe. It's such a success story, and it's a feel-good story. And there's so many stories like that littered across the Senegalese national team. So I think they will be a neutral's favorite.
1: So that's part of where, I guess, the head coach is coming from when he says things like he said in March, quote, "If even for a second I doubted that I could win the World Cup with Senegal, then I would step aside," unquote. What else is that level of confidence rooted in? And of course, we hear from athletes and coaches all the time, sort of bombastic talk. But that sounds a little bit different to my ear.
2: Yeah, it comes from consistent results for Senegal. I've been watching this team for the last decade. I've been covering African football for the last decade. They've either won every single AFCON title or they end up losing to the eventual winners. So they're never third place, really. They are incredibly consistent. And when you have that kind of consistency, I think that builds an innate confidence.
1: Was there a particular turning point to help get the team to where we're at now?
2: Yeah, 2022, Senegal win their first ever soccer trophy. They win the male African Cup of Nations title in Cameroon. And I can tell you this, Senegal, I mean, it had been 60 years since the country was independent. They had always been recognized as one of the strongest teams in Africa, but it was incredible to witness. They had never won any title at any other level. And it really is like a case study, perhaps, in the effects of, you know, collective psychology, because it felt like there was a mental block, and people always talked about the fact that when they get to a final, there was some kind of frailty. They would lose in heartbreaking manners, penalty shootouts, you know, own goals, things like that. And then eventually this team finally gets over the hump, and immediately after the dam breaks, we have Senegal winning the under 17 AFCON, the under 20 AFCON, the African Nations Championship, even the beach soccer tournament.
1: In terms of the run lead up to the World Cup, there's been some hiccups, I think we can call them. Coach Thiaw, there's some travel issues, some contract negotiations. What is happening there?
2: Pape Thiaw has not really been offered an extension past the World Cup. And there are some reports saying that he hasn't been paid for the previous few months, which is absolutely incredible to hear, considering the fact that the Senegalese Federation won a huge amount of prize money, you know, close to $10 million for winning the African Cup of Nations initially. A lot of African national teams have been employing former international players like Pape Thiaw, who played in the 2002 FIFA World Cup, is because they're not commanding huge salaries. He's probably on $20,000 to $30,000 a month, which is modest by World Cup standards. So the fact that, yeah, we're hearing stories like this is really heartbreaking, and it really speaks to sometimes the disorganization that we can get when it comes to the governing bodies in African football.
1: Do you think he's going to be there to lead his team?
2: These things always get worked out. You have to understand that sometimes federations can take advantage of this when they hire a local, because they know that it's also his dream to lead his country at the World Cup. So maybe that's why they can take the time to sort of cut corners and overstep some boundaries. But I do expect it to be resolved in a week or so.
1: Okay. And then, of course, there are the Trump administration's ongoing travel ban. Fans from Ivory Coast and Senegal are facing certain visa restrictions. What are you hearing from your contacts in Senegal about that?
2: Well, I can tell you from where I'm at in Algeria. Algeria also has a travel visa bond where we had to pay, I think, $10,000. I think in Senegal it's $15,000. So you pay this bond at the American embassy where you're based, and you get the money back when you return. The problem is, who has that kind of disposable income in these countries? I can tell you that I spoke to diplomatic missions here, whether it's the Americans, the Canadians, or even the Mexicans. And every single one of them has told me that they have been extremely underwhelmed with the amount of travel visas that have been applied for. We do expect some Senegalese fans that are based in Europe. There's a huge diaspora in France, for example. Mm-hmm. But unless the fans are being taken by the Federation via chartered flight and the Federation will vouch for a certain amount of fans as they do for supporters committees, we're not expecting your regular rank and file Senegalese to travel for this World Cup.
1: We've had a lot of conversations on the show so far leading up to the World Cup, you know, issues about transportation costs and ticket costs, certainly, as a journalist doing this work. How do you feel about this particular World Cup?
2: I mean, it's a different one for sure. I'm going to be arriving on June 8th. I'm going to be trying to get to all three host nations. Look, I come from a country where a match day ticket costs $2. You go to the stadium, you're talking to people usually an hour before kickoff. You're talking to people at halftime. There's a certain amount of silence that sort of comes with football that I've come to appreciate and enjoy. Last summer, I came to the United States for an inaugural club tournament that FIFA decided to host in preparation for this World Cup as a sort of test run or rehearsal. And it just, the I don't want to talk like too politically, but the amount of like sheer capitalism that you can get at some of these soccer events was stunning to me. Like everything was sponsored. Even the hydration breaks were sponsored by Powerade. You enter through the Xfinity gate or the Verizon gate, and there were no dead periods of silence. That's what I think hit me the hardest was every time there was a few minutes before kickoff, the DJ was pumping in some kind of, you know, obnoxious pop music. And so it's not really my cup of tea, but I understand, look, the World Cup rotates. It goes around the world and there's different ways that people consume sports. And so it's just going to be an interesting, again, case study in how Americans consume their sport.
1: Maher, I'm so glad we could speak. Thank you for this. Safe travels.
2: Thanks for having me on.
0: Maher Mazahi is a football journalist for the publication Africa is a Country. We reached him in Algiers, Algeria.

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0: There's nothing quite as thrilling as watching two evenly matched competitors going toe-to-toe, round after round, until finally, when the tension is almost too much to bear, one heart-stopping moment decides it all. It happened in the 11th inning of Game 7 of the World Series last year when the Dodgers beat the Blue Jays.
1: Bounces one up the middle, bats to the bag, over to first to beat the champ. You gotta knock him out. The Dodgers stand tall and win back-to-back titles.
0: It happened when Paul Henderson scored the goal of the century with 34 seconds to go, giving Canada the win over the Soviet Union in the 1972 Summit Series. It happened in the 2022 World Cup final when Argentina beat France in a legendary shootout. And it happened last night in Washington, D.C. at the Scripps National Spelling Bee, where only two finalists were still standing after a two-hour, 18-round-long slugfest. And the competition went to the dreaded speed round known as the spell-off. Each speller had 90 seconds to correctly spell as many words as they possibly could. And if that doesn't sound difficult to you, wait till you hear the words. This is 14-year-old finalist Shrey Parikh of Rancho Cucamonga, California.
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2: Pohutukawa.
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2: Emut.
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2: Nanofossil.
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2: Tongkang.
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2: Nakatosh.
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2: Fla.
3: F-L-A-I-T-H.
2: Semele.
3: S-E-M-E-L-E.
2: Russell.
3: R-U-S-E-L-L.
2: Sauder.
3: S-A-W-D-E-R.
2: Campernelle.
3: C-A-M-P-E-R-N-E-L-L-E.
2: Nickel.
3: N-I-C-O-L.
2: Zaminis.
3: Z-A-M-E-N-I-S.
2: Tar Parker.
3: T-H-A-R-P-A-R-K-A-R.
2: Tlachtli.
3: T-L-A-C-H-T-L-I.
2: Madokwa.
3: M-A-D-O-Q-U-A.
2: Retiarius.
3: R-E-T-I-A-R-I-U-S.
2: Balintawak.
3: B-L-I-N-T-A-W-A-K.
2: Tessaraconter.
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2: Torakathapsia.
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2: Rapakivi.
3: R-A-P-A-K-I-V-I.
2: Wyab.
3: U-A-Y-B.
2: Paremia.
3: P-A-R-O-E-M-I-A.
2: Melanket.
3: M-E-L-E-N-G-K-E-T.
2: Terraglin.
3: T-R-A-G-L-I-N.
2: Homelin.
3: H-O-M-E-L-Y-N.
2: Chikungunya.
3: C-H-I-K-U-N-G-U-N-Y-A.
2: Bromocryptine.
3: B-R-O-M-O-C-R-I-P-T-I-N-E.
2: Kashaw.
3: C-U-S-H-A-W.
0: That was the 2026 Scripps Spelling Bee champ, Shrey Parikh, knocking out a record-breaking 32 correctly spelled words, and long ones, in 90 seconds, earning himself the most points in the history of the competition last night in Washington, D.C.

0: In the 1960s, people didn't really use the phrase authentic self, but if they did, they certainly would have used it to describe Maureen Duffy. Ms. Duffy was born in England in 1933 and grew up lesbian in a working-class neighborhood. Over her long career, she wrote plays, poetry, and books, all of which addressed life as she knew it, frankly and directly. Maureen Duffy died this week. She was 92 years old. As well as being a writer, she was an advocate for writers and helped found the Authors Licensing and Collecting Society. Last year, she was awarded the Pioneer Prize by the Royal Society of Literature. And at the time, she spoke about the reaction to her 1966 book, The Microcosm, which follows a circle of friends who frequent a lesbian bar.
1: Well, I think people were amazed and alarmed. Because, you know, I mean, I don't think there'd been anything like it, certainly from a working class background. Mm. But that was what I knew, and that was what I wrote about. And so that's where I was. That was where I was coming from, and that was where I was going.
0: Author Maureen Duffy speaking last year after winning the RSL Pioneer Prize. Gail Renard is the treasurer of the Writers Guild of Great Britain. She was a friend of Maureen Duffy. We reached her in London.
2: Gail, amazed and alarmed. Does that sum up the impression Maureen Duffy left people with?
3: I think she sounded like she was enjoying having made them feel that way. Maureen was a formidable woman. Yeah. And, you know, the expression self-made woman was never more true. Because, as she was saying, she wasn't born into an advantaged life. She was born to a single mother with no father around. And sadly, her mother died when she was 15. And still, even with that background, she managed to get herself to university. So, I mean, from the word go, she was a determined lady, or rather woman, you know, and she would describe herself as bloody-minded. And that's a compliment, because she was bloody-minded about issues. And there were so many. And I would just say she couldn't bear injustice. Yeah. And whenever she saw injustice, she did her best to write it.
2: You get the sense, just even from that short clip, if you'd never met her or heard her speak, a little bit about what she really was like. When was the last time you saw her?
3: Well, we were always in touch in some way. I was trying to think. Yeah. Two more recent times, because I know she had been ill. Of all things, we ran into each other at Fulham Broadway tube station, which amazed me, because 9 million people in London and we managed to run to each other in a tube station. And also, we both lobby a lot in Westminster. And you could have been certain if there was a lobby, Maureen would be there lobbying. And she was very good at it. Everyone knew her. Everyone respected her. Politicians, writers, journalists. It was pure respect.
2: When did you first meet? What was your first impression?
3: Well, like the sunshine, Maureen seemed to have always been around. I joined the Writers Guild of Great Britain probably 25 years ago or more, our trade union for writers. And because Maureen had been president in her time, and I was chair during mine. So I was always aware of the work Maureen was doing within the guild. But as I got more active myself, we met quite a lot. And Maureen helped to found ALCS, which is the Authors Licensing and Collection Society, which is one of the biggest gifts, amongst many gifts, that she gave to writers. Because Maureen identified there were secondary uses of our writing that weren't being paid for. Mm. Something as simple as books being photocopied or not now scanned, and our television work being retransmitted to other countries accidentally. So Maureen thought, if people are using our material, we should be paid. And it was a Herculean effort to set up the ALCS, and she did it. And it was wonderful, because ALCS pay out something like 30 million a couple of times a year to writers. And that's a new stream of money that hadn't existed before Maureen and others went for it.
2: That sense of, you know, that she couldn't stand for injustice is clearly part of that work. She talked a little bit more about establishing the public lending right, where authors receive a small payment when their books were lent out by libraries. She spoke specifically about that after she won the RSL Pioneer Prize as well.
1: Until that point, I had tried to work through the existing public library system, and I had been told by the Society of Authors that writing was a profession and I shouldn't expect to be paid for. So I thought, well, bugger that. because, quite frankly, I had no other source of income. And if I wasn't paid for my work, then, you know, the work wouldn't get done.
2: So she fought for that, but she fought for other causes as well, including advocating for gay rights. She came out when many others could not and did not.
3: Well, also, it was illegal in Britain to be openly gay until 1967, would you believe? So the fact that Maureen came out, not only did she come out very early, she wrote books about it and never hid anything. And she was brave, but also we're back to a sense of justice. Of course she should write about her life. Everyone else does. But I don't know how she managed to do as much as she did, because her writing alone, books, poems, stage plays, films, television, and that was aside from her work as an activist for gay rights, for animals, and as we see for writers. She got it done. One of my favorite quotes from her was, she used to say, "You have to stand up and play your part." And I hope I've learned that from her.
2: Did she tell you what writing meant to her? I mean, you mentioned her upbringing. Her mother died when she was just 15. Her semi-autobiographical first book, That's How It Was, tells the story about, you know, a mother and daughter growing up in similar circumstances to how she did. Did she tell you what writing did for her, gave her?
3: Well, I think it's more assumed, because the one thing about being a writer is you can't not write. It's a quirk you do if you're dropped on your head as a child. But it was also probably her way of escaping her background is the wrong thing to say, because she respected where she came from. But it was a way to do the things she wanted to do. And not only was it difficult with her background, but there isn't still the same equality for women writers that there can be for men writers. So imagine what that was like in the 50s when she first published.
2: Gail, I'm very glad we could speak. Thank you for sharing your memories with us.
3: Thank you for letting me. Cheers.
0: Gail Renard is an author and advocate for writers' rights. She was also a friend of the late Maureen Duffy. We reached Ms. Renard in London.

0: If I asked you, where can I get the best cinnamon buns? I would not expect you to respond, oh, definitely at a roadside lodge on the North Klondike Highway, about an hour from Whitehorse, Yukon. But it's a surprisingly common answer. That is where you would find Braeburn Lodge, a small business pitched up beside the Braeburn Airstrip. For years, the lodge's cinnamon buns have been so beloved that pilots called the neighboring airstrip Cinnamon Bun Airstrip. But now they'll have to find another place to get their sugar fix. The Braeburn Lodge has closed indefinitely. The owners say it's because of health issues, along with a tough winter that caused damage on the property. The lodge was also a classic stop for people driving between Whitehorse and Dawson City, including tourists, according to tour operator Kristen Algar.
1: We'll rent them a car. They'll jump in the car and they'll start driving down CarMax. Obviously, yeah, they always stop at the Braeburn Lodge because it's a nice midway, especially when you're not used to driving those long roads in the Yukon.
2: Yeah.
1: I know when I do it, I can just go straight shot. But being new to the Yukon, doing that stop is usually always recommended.
2: So why do you recommend Braeburn, aside from just the location?
1: Just the experience. It's not just a road stop. It's road experience is how I describe it. Just the atmosphere. I love how the dogs always run out and greet you. The food, obviously, the cinnamon buns. The split pea soup is to die for. So it's just, like I said, it's an experience.
2: What kind of response, I mean, have you heard anybody that you booked talk about it?
1: Yeah, no, it's always positive. Because you can try to describe it, but you can't until you actually see it. So just like the old building and just the customer service they have and just the general, the atmosphere and where it is. It's just so remote. People don't understand how remote it actually is. 2013, I came down on a bus with a bunch of other kids working at Dawson City in the Westmark. And I remember it being like just this amazing little stop. There was like a bunch of old cars on the highway, the old gas tanks. And it was just such an experience coming from Ontario and not seeing this like vast remote area.
2: They don't have cinnamon buns the size of your head in Ontario. Is that what you're saying?
1: That's obviously why I moved here.
2: So when you have, like, how important is that? Like, what are you going to do now? Do you know?
1: I don't know. I spent all morning, like, changing our itineraries around. I don't know. I'm so hopeful with the Yukon community. Everybody always does come together when things like this happen. So I'm sure if it's something along the road further down or shorter up, but I know with the Yukon vibe, it will come together somehow, some way.
0: Kristen Algar works with Yukon Tours in Whitehorse. She was speaking with CBC host Dave White.

0: It can be hard to find community in rural and small-town settings when you're queer, but just over 20 years ago, a group of men in and around the small town of Pine City, Minnesota, current population around 3,500, came up with the idea of a pride picnic. It was a bold idea and a deeply meaningful one for everyone involved. Soon, East Central Minnesota Pride was founded. That was in 2005, and it's only grown since. The group believes it was the first rural pride event ever in the United States, and this week they charted new territory again by unveiling a historical marker honoring this piece of 2S LGBTQ plus history, one they believe may be the first of its kind outside an urban center. Historian Nathan Johnson grew up in Pine City and is a member of East Central Minnesota Pride. We reached him in Minneapolis.
1: Nathan, what for you is the feeling attached to that marker now that it's been unveiled?
2: Well, I'll tell you, as someone who grew up in the region in Pine City, it means a great deal. So the people who organized the early gatherings helped create a more welcoming community for future generations.
1: What does it say?
2: So the marker, broadly, it tells the story about Pride in Pine City in 2005, that historians have identified it as the first documented rural pride in the United States. And out of it, out of the Men's Circle, which was a support group for LGBTQ people living in the region, it mattered at a time when there was so much isolation that people felt and there was so few opportunities to gather openly or close to home. So ultimately, you know, it's a story about community, visibility, and belonging.
1: Did you and the folks you were working together with 20 some odd years ago know or feel like you were making history then?
2: Not at all. In fact, we just thought it was cool to be together and important to be together. And we didn't at all even think about it in terms of we were doing anything for the first time. We just assumed that it was just something that ought to be done.
1: And what was that first Pride like?
2: It was scary to put it on and to step forward and be our authentic selves, but we felt we had power in numbers. There was about 50 to 70 people in attendance, not a huge event, not like the events we see today. And even in East Central Minnesota and Pine City, the Pride event today is quite a bit bigger. But what it was like was there was a grill out and hot dogs and hamburgers on the grill and potato salad and bars. And there was a hay bale stage, a kind of a makeshift stage. We had a folk singer and people sitting on the hill on the picnic, on their picnic blankets. It was fewer vendors and less entertainment than what we'd see today, but it was still awesome at the time.
1: Awesome to be together. 50 to 70 people is certainly not small, especially for that first gathering. You mentioned it was a little frightening. Was that because there was very obvious pushback?
2: No, in fact, the first couple of years of the event, it went off under the radar, but there became pushback. About the third year of the event, a particular advertisement that we ran using the iconic Voyager statue, the town monument, with a pink boa on him. And so there was pushback about using the town monument in that way. And how dare we? And so that was when we first started receiving some attention and some negative pushback. You know, like many Pride events in that era, there were challenges and some protests, but what stands out to me about all that is that people just kept showing up, building community, and creating a place where others could feel welcome.
1: And it strikes me that by building what you and your colleagues built, you were all pushing back as well at the assumption that you would likely have to leave as a queer person to be happy. Why did you want to push back against that notion?
2: Well, we want the next generation to be able to be themselves easier, to say you don't have to leave to be your authentic self. You want to stay in Pine City, stay in Pine City, thrive in Pine City. And that is what we were hoping for.
1: And you did decide ultimately to leave Pine City, though you go back often, I know. What went into that decision for you?
2: Work and being able to make a difference in queer media. I work with Lavender Magazine, Twin Cities in Minnesota's LGBTQ publication. And I've always kind of had Pine City in my heart, and I'm one of its biggest champions. So hopefully move back someday.
1: This installation, this marker, I don't have to tell you, the timing of it is, you know, it's happening at a time where these kinds of installations, these kinds of issues, 2S LGBTQ plus rights are certainly under attack in the United States. And in some cases, you know, installations are being removed by the Trump administration. Milestones are being pulled back, walked back. So the timing of this for you, what is that like?
2: The timing feels important. The timing feels synchronistic. And in fact, there was love abound in the park at the ceremony last evening. And you just saw coming together and a uniting. And in a time where we feel so divided, allies, members of the LGBTQ community came together in such a loving way yesterday. It was beautiful.
1: There is strength in that.
2: There is strength in that, for sure.
1: Nathan, I appreciate this. Thank you.
2: Oh, thanks for having me on. I really appreciate it.
0: Nathan Johnson is a member of East Central Minnesota Pride. He's in Minneapolis.

0: Hi-ho, hi-ho, it was off to work she'd go. And Happy the Elephant, who was named after one of the dwarfs from Snow White, did important work and became a key symbol at the center of a global debate about consciousness, captivity, and animal rights. Happy died this week at the age of 55. In her last weeks, she was moved to an elephant hospice and eventually euthanized. She had lived at the Bronx Zoo for over 50 years. Its interim director described Happy's death as an immense loss, saying she was loved by caretakers and visitors alike. Happy pioneered research into elephant sentience by recognizing herself in a mirror, ultimately proving that elephants possess self-awareness. That cognitive ability had previously only been seen in a small group of animals, including great apes, dolphins, and magpies. And you may remember that she was at the center of a fierce legal and ethical debate over whether elephants should have legal personhood rights. Animal advocates argued that Happy should be moved to a sanctuary, saying such intelligent and emotionally complex animals should not live in captivity. Courts ultimately ruled not to grant Happy autonomy, and she remained at the Bronx Zoo. Elizabeth Stein was an attorney representing the Non-Human Rights Project. She spoke to guest host Robin Bresnahan in 2022.
1: Ms. Stein, you're making the argument that Happy the Elephant is a person. Can you explain this to us?
2: So, you know, sometimes it gets a little bit confusing, Robin, because people think of the term person, they automatically think of human being, but person in legal terms is not synonymous with being human. So it's kind of the person part is the end result of it. The initial inquiry is, does Happy have this common law right to bodily liberty protected by habeas corpus? She's then, for whatever purposes she needs to be, a person.
1: So what is the goal of all this? Say the court goes in your favor and Happy is declared a person. What is the end goal here?
2: Well, the end goal, as in any habeas corpus action, is for release from the imprisonment or the detention.
1: Ms. Stein, you mentioned that this is pretty confusing to some. And in fact, it seems maybe even the judge was kind of struggling yesterday. The judge said, so does this mean that I couldn't keep a dog? I mean, dogs can memorize words. And that's a good question. I mean, why elephants and not other animals?
2: Right. Well, it's an excellent question, and this is something we have to answer regularly. And I think it was answered in court appropriately, because what we know is what we know. And the scientists, they have been studying it not for days or weeks or months, but decades. So we know that this is so.
1: The Bronx Zoo says that Happy the Elephant is being treated well, is doing well at the zoo, that holding her is not illegal. What do you say to that?
2: Well, it's that their view of Happy's case is through the lens of animal welfare. It is not through the lens of animal rights. And there are animal welfare laws that the Bronx Zoo must comply with. Those animal welfare laws are basically designed to keep Happy alive. And that's what they're doing. They're keeping her alive. They are not respecting her autonomy. They are not respecting who she is. We are saying the violation that's occurring here is to her right to bodily liberty.
0: From our archives, that was attorney Elizabeth Stein talking to guest host Robin Bresnahan in 2022.

0: Yesterday, Conan O'Brien returned to his alma mater, Harvard, to deliver the convocation speech. As you'd expect, he was funny. As you'd also expect, he took the opportunity to address the Trump administration's battles with the university, which include a billion-dollar lawsuit over its alleged failure to combat anti-Semitism, freezing over $2 billion in federal research grants, and signing an executive order citing national security concerns to suspend the entry of some new foreign students to the school.
1: As you are aware, the current administration feels Harvard admits too many foreign students, and who knows, they may have a point. After all, what has any foreigner ever added to our American culture? With the possible exception of music, literature, art, cuisine, fashion, architecture, dance, scientific breakthroughs, and the core of our moral codes and ethical beliefs. Seriously. If foreigners hadn't gummed up the works, right now we'd all be listening to delightful Calvinist reggae. Eating savory Church of England ziti. And dancing the forbidden and sexually charged Lutheran lambada. But let me assure you, I did not come here simply to toss off some jokes about my alma mater. I mean, that was the main reason. But I really do love this school. It changed my life.
0: That was Conan O'Brien delivering the convocation address at Harvard yesterday. That's it for As It Happens for this Friday, May 29th.
2: As It Happens was produced this week by Leila Alma, Leslie Amundson, Cassie Argau, Allison Broverman, Nishat Chowdhury, Livia Dyring, Sheena Goodyear,
0: Chris Harbord, Sarah Jackson, Emma Marshall, Morgan Passy, Kevin Robertson, and Chris Trowbridge.
2: Reynold Gonzalez is our technician, Devin Nguyen is our director, Lisa Bryn Rundle and my co-host, Chris Howden, are our writers. Chloe Shantz Hilkes is our senior producer, and the executive producer of As It Happens is Austin Webb.
0: We'd also like to thank some other people who helped us out this week. Allison Dempster in Calgary, Laura Fraser and Karsten Knox in Halifax, Susan McKenzie in Montreal, Emma Godmere in Ottawa, Kayla McLean, Michael Prestia, Lakshani Sathyanathan, Emma Smith, Brandy Wykley, and Luke Williams in Toronto, and Penman in Vancouver and Suzanne Dufresne in Winnipeg. I'm Chris Howden. As It Happens, we'll be back on Monday.
2: And I'm Neil Kirksall. Enjoy your weekend.

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1: Feel that? That's the thrill of the Northern Super League. And it's back on CBC Gem, with six fierce clubs battling all season long for glory. From coast to coast, Canada's first professional women's soccer league is bringing the heat. 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
2: From pi and the speed of light to the cosmological constant, a discussion of the most mind-blowing numbers in the universe at the Perimeter Institute for Theoretical Physics, coming up on Ideas.
3: From CBC News, The World This Hour, I'm Kaz Boivin. An Ontario man who sold lethal chemicals online has pleaded guilty to counseling or aiding in the suicides of 14 people. Kenneth Law was initially charged with their murders, but those charges were dropped. Philip Lichanek has the details.
4: Jesenia Bodea Lopez was just 18 and had recently graduated from high school when she died. One of 14 people who Kenneth Law today admitted to helping take their own life.
5: Una pistola en la cabeza y...
4: He put a gun to their head and basically forced them to kill themselves, says her father, Leonardo Bodea. The names of all 14 victims were read aloud in court. 60-year-old Law pleaded guilty to counseling or aiding each of them to commit suicide. Bodea says it's not fair that Crown prosecutors dropped the murder charges against Law. In withdrawing the charges, Crown attorney Peter Westgate said there was no reasonable prospect of conviction due to a recent ruling by the Supreme Court. Law admitted to selling lethal substances online. Police say he sent about 1,200 packages to more than 40 countries. Law will be back in court for a sentencing hearing in September. Philip Lichanek, CBC News, Toronto.
3: British Columbia says the price tag for Vancouver to host the FIFA World Cup could reach as high as $729 million. The city is gearing up to host seven matches beginning next month. Last year, BC projected costs would hit an upper limit of $624 million. The latest jump is mainly due to safety and security measures and updated estimates for the FIFA Fan Festival. BC's Economic Growth Minister, Ravi Kalan, says projected revenues are also up.
6: Every jurisdiction that's had hosted a World Cup has seen the economic benefits. The modeling that we've done is based on modeling we've done in other major events that we've seen here. There's significant opportunities above and beyond the numbers that we've released.
3: Last week, the Parliamentary Budget Office said the cost nationwide amounts to just over $1 billion. Rescuers in Laos have freed one of a group of villagers trapped in a cave for more than a week. Four others remain stuck. Two are still missing. Chien Desjardins has the details.
7: The first survivor carefully emerging after being trapped in a cave in Laos for more than a week. The crowd watching gingerly. He and several others reportedly went into the cave looking for gold, but it flooded and they got trapped. This woman says her brother is inside. If it weren't for the rescue team finding him, he would probably be dead, she says. But the way out will be a challenge. Heavy rain is a major concern. Parts are underwater and incredibly narrow. Rescue divers say some of the men are starting to have health problems. Ed Swanson is a rescue expert.
8: The health is going to play a big part of it. Are they too dehydrated and out of energy to aid in their own rescue? It looks like they have a tremendous will to live, so that helps out a lot.
7: Rescue organizations in Laos say operations will resume Saturday. Chien Desjardins, CBC News, Toronto.
3: Ghana's parliament has passed a new law targeting the 2S LGBTQ plus community. It bans funding or promoting related activities. It also includes a duty to report to police, with penalties including prison time. Ghana already restricts same-sex acts. Other West African nations have also taken similar measures in recent months, including Senegal and Burkina Faso. Governor General Mary Simon is marking the end of her mandate with a new initiative to bolster mental health services across Canada's Arctic.
9: Healing flourishes through connection and culture, and we need to feel that the person that is helping us understands who we are, where we come from.

0: and what our culture is.
1: The project aims to deliver culturally grounded mental health services to Northern Inuit and Indigenous communities. Simon steps down as Governor General next month. Former Supreme Court Justice Louise Arbour will succeed her. That's your World This Hour. 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
2: Hey there, I'm CBC meteorologist Ryan Snodden with your latest forecast for mainland Nova Scotia. Tonight, scattered showers this evening, then mainly cloudy with a chance for isolated showers overnight. Northerly winds, 20 gusting to 40, easing into tomorrow morning. Lows of 4 to 6. For Saturday, mainly cloudy skies with a chance for isolated showers in the northeast, then just mainly cloudy for most of the day, but becoming a mix of sun and cloud in the southwest. Northerly winds continue, 20 gusting 30 to 40, with high temperatures set to range between 8 and 12 degrees.
3: Welcome to Ideas. I'm Nala Ayed. Our understanding of the universe keeps expanding, a little like the universe itself. New discoveries and ever more powerful telescopes reveal a cosmos full of wonders that dazzle the eye and fuel the imagination. But when scientists look under the hood of the universe, they see equations and numbers whirring away, underlying all of it. Some of those numbers are staggeringly huge or unimaginably tiny. Some, like pi and the golden ratio, have been known for thousands of years. Others are still the subject of debate, and yet others still remain mysteries, or perhaps have just escaped our notice to this point. The numbers that shape the universe was the theme of a live event at the Perimeter Institute for Theoretical Physics in Waterloo, Ontario, where I moderated a panel of thinkers with deep knowledge and love of the numbers most fundamental to the cosmos. Asimina Arvanitaki is an internationally renowned particle physicist and the Aristarchus Chair in Theoretical Physics at the Perimeter Institute. Ben Webster is an associate professor in the Pure Mathematics Department at the University of Waterloo, and he's an associate faculty member at the Perimeter Institute, as is Matthew Johnson, who's also an assistant professor of physics and astronomy at York University. I opened our discussion by asking Matt how he first came to appreciate how important math and certain numbers are to the nature of the universe.
4: I was a challenging youth. I would say I was not a stellar high school student. And then I got to university, I wanted to be a fiction writer. And so I took this course that integrated in a very creative way fiction writing, ecology, biology, and calculus.
3: Extraordinary.
4: And I had never before in my life seen calculus. And for some reason, I don't know, it was just so beautiful that I wanted to do more. And so I asked my professor, how do I do more calculus? And he said, oh, you might want to take a course in physics. And so then I became very interested in physics through that. But really it was through just the beauty of calculus, this mathematical structure that you could predict observed physical phenomenon from this structure, this mathematical structure. It was fantastic.
3: And that's the difference between you and the rest of us, who when we saw calculus, we thought terrifying, not beautiful. Thank you for that. Mina, hi.
5: Hi.
3: You have said in our conversations preceding this evening that math is the language of the universe. And I wonder when it was that you kind of realized that fact.
5: Maybe it's not mathematics per se. I can tell you an anecdote, okay? That I like to say when people ask me, okay, what made you to physics, okay? So when I was in elementary school, in one of our books, there was a chapter that discussed the sun, the solar system, and it also had the speed of light. So I calculated how long it took for light from the sun to reach us. Okay. And I calculated it took 8 minutes. And two things made an impression on me from that number. One, 8 minutes is a long time. Mm. And light travels faster than any car, than anything that we know of. So for light to take 8 minutes to come from the sun is far away. It's so far away that makes the solar system very large, much larger than we will ever realize. And as a result, the universe. So the Earth is actually tiny. So that's one. The other thing is that it made me realize that because the speed of light is and we'd probably come back
0: we
5: to
0: it. We are going
5: to
0: talk about the speed of light.
5: It's a constant. It means that we are bound to the past. The concept of simultaneity, that we all always see things exactly when it happens, it will never happen. So in some ways, we're bound to the past of things. Just by the fact that light is the fastest thing that travels, the information that we get is reaching us always at a finite time, not instantaneously.
0: What a beautiful and yet confounding kind of idea.
5: Yeah.
0: Ben, you come at this kind of from a somewhat different angle than Matt and Mina. You're a mathematician by training.
6: Yes.
0: And profession. How does that perspective or that perch affect the way you see the world and the universe, or how you came to see it?
6: I know it's a big question.
0: I mean,
6: I fear all through this, I'm going to be like, oh, I dispute the premise of your question.
0: and by the way, you're free to.
6: I don't know that it affects, especially from the standpoint of whether you're a mathematician or a physicist, right? Because when I see the world, I'm still seeing the world through physics, right? Mathematics is indeed, it's sort of a language that you use to think about this. So, I mean, we had some discussions beforehand, you know, I gotta reveal how the sausage gets made here. And, you know, one of the things you had mentioned was you sort of wanted to hear about, you know, personally, how did we get into this? And I mean, maybe my story, it's not quite the same as Matt's, because, you know, not to brag, but I was a stellar high school student. But the sort of point that came up when I was sort of thinking about that was also a class that I took in college on special relativity. Because, you know, when you're a stellar high school student, you know, you hear explanations of things like relativity on the level of what Mina just said. And that all sounds very cool. But then you're like, but what does that actually mean? Like, we're bound to the past? What do we mean by that? And mathematics is the language that lets you actually give that a precise meaning where you can really understand, okay, this is like what a light cone means. And so I you know, took a class on special relativity, I think maybe in my second year of university, and it was like, oh, all this stuff that was just words before, and words that sounded like kind of interesting concepts. No, it's formulas. Right? Like, you know, either you're two points in space-time, either you can get to them physically possibly by going less than the speed of light, or you can't. And there's a formula that tells you whether you can or whether you don't.
0: Yep.
6: And there are lots of kind of interesting concepts. You know, maybe you've heard about things like the fact that people who've been on the International Space Station have aged more slowly than those of us who are on Earth, right? And there are formulas that tell you why that happens, right? So if you don't learn the formulas, that's just sort of a statement that you hear and you're like, oh, that's kind of cool. And if you want to understand why, you have to know the math.
0: So keeping in mind that you might dispute the premise of this question, I'm curious, what is, if you had to think of a favorite formula or a number or a figure, what would that be, Ben?
6: Yeah, it's interesting because when I tried to do this, I kept coming up with like stories about why that's like not a good premise. So there was a very, very famous mathematician named Grothendieck who, you know, sort of revolutionized how mathematicians think about kind of, let's say, equations. You know, you might not believe that could be put in like a totally new perspective, but it can. And there was some very interesting work he was doing where you had to choose a prime number and you were, you know, everything you were doing depended on this prime number, but it didn't really matter which one it was. You just had to choose one. And in a lecture, there was another famous mathematician from the older generation, Zariski, who was getting very annoyed with him for being so abstract. And he was saying, oh, well, you keep writing P. Well, what prime is P? And Grothendieck was sort of like, well, you want me to name an actual prime number? And Zariski was like, yes, what number is P? And he said, oh, Fine, 57. Okay, I'm getting a little bit, 57 is not a prime. It's divisible by 3. And if you look on Wikipedia, there's a Wikipedia entry for the Grothendieck prime, which is 57.
0: So that's the number you're choosing?
6: Sure, why not?
0: Okay. Fair enough. Mina, do you have a favorite number or a favorite ratio or a favorite figure? Yeah.
5: So let me go back to numbers. I don't, because for me, I'm a physicist, so numbers, I have to say, they are meaningless. What does it mean for something to be 5? 5 of what? Like $5? $5 million? That sounds better. Mm-hmm. So we always talk about ratios, and or we always have to measure something for it to have a value or a number. So a great example, actually a cute example of this, and I think it's a bit timely because of something that will happen in August. So the moon in size is roughly 400 times smaller than the size of the sun. At the same time, the distance of the Earth to the moon is 400 times smaller than the distance of the Earth to the sun.
0: So far, so good?
5: Yeah. So what that means is that the angular size, the opening, the part of the sky that the moon covers is exactly the same as the size of the sun. So the fact that we have eclipses is based on this accident. There is no physical reason. There is no physics law that tells you this had to happen. It's just that the size that the moon covers on the sky, relative to the size of the sun, they actually match to one part in 100%. So that's why we get these beautiful eclipses, and there's going to be one in August, right? So this tells you that the ratio of the distances, that there is this cancellation of the factors of 400, of how big the actual length, size of the moon is relative to the distance to the sun. Yeah.
0: So you're more interested in relationships between numbers rather than numbers in and of themselves.
5: Yeah, exactly.
0: That makes a lot of sense.
5: Yeah. Yeah.
0: And Matt, do you have a favorite number or ratio or figure?
7: Yeah, let's talk about the cosmological constant.
0: Right into the deep end.
7: Let's go. So if we want to think about it in terms of ratios or comparisons to other scales, one number I could throw out is that the cosmological constant in terms of a density is about 4 hydrogen atoms per cubic meter. So it's a really tiny density. We could think about it in terms of a distance scale, and the distance scale associated with the cosmological constant is about 10 to the power 26 meters. I could think about it in terms of the size of galaxies, and it's like 10,000 galaxies in distance. So it's a really long distance scale. And I can think about it in terms of a fundamental unit that we think is associated with the quantum nature of gravity. That's a pursuit of physicists for quite a long time. We haven't quite gotten there. And it is 122 orders of magnitude smaller than that scale. So that's a bunch of numbers. Now, what do they mean and why is that interesting? So those numbers kind of connect to all of the important outstanding questions, I would argue, in fundamental physics today. Why is that number so much smaller than this fundamental scale associated with quantum and gravity? In fact, you'd predict it to be about 1 on that unit scale. Mm. Why is it so much bigger than human scales? Yeah. Why is the universe so big? And that number governs sort of the overall evolution of the universe. So the fact that that number is what it is tells us that we should just now in the history of the universe be able to start seeing it. So we're extraordinarily lucky in that sense to be alive right now. And it will tell us how the universe evolves in the future.
0: So maybe take us back to the story of the cosmological constant.
7: Yeah,
0: how did it? And I mean, I think it also is called the Einstein. Am I right about this? The Einstein cosmological constant? Is that true?
7: Well, he called it his biggest blunder.
0: Right.
7: Einstein came up with our current best theory of gravity called the theory of general relativity. And at the time we had not seen out very far with our telescopes in the universe. And the concept was that the universe kind of was always the same. It was static.
0: That it didn't get bigger or smaller.
7: It didn't get bigger or smaller. Right. And if I had a universe full of just stuff, matter, matter attracts. And so you'd kind of expect things to be attracting. And there was a very natural solution to this problem, which was in the equation for general relativity to add a constant. Because that constant, what it does in the equations essentially is cause things to want to spread apart. And so you had a situation that Einstein presented, which was, we have attraction, we have the cosmological constant, which wants to push things apart, and they can perfectly balance and give you a static universe. And then 1930-something, Edwin Hubble observed that, no, that is not quite right. In fact, things are expanding away from us. So the universe is expanding. And then he threw it out. He's like, okay, that was a bad idea. Obviously, there's no static universe, and so let's give up on that. And then there was a long period of time where theoretical physicists argued about what it should be. The big development was quantum mechanics, because quantum mechanics actually told us that there is an energy associated with empty space, and that that energy is actually really significantly big. And it looks just like this thing, the cosmological constant. And that's this 122 orders of magnitude difference in some fundamental scale we might predict it to be, and the what we observe it today, but the non-observation of it back then suggested it was really small. And so people spent a really long time arguing why it should be zero. And there were lots of great theoretical ideas for why it is zero. And then in 1998, there was an observation of distant supernova, and we discovered that the universe was not just expanding, but it was expanding at an accelerated rate. And that's exactly the kind of thing that a cosmological constant would do. And so we were back to the cosmological constant. But now the puzzle was, it's not as big as we think it should be. It's not zero, but it's this kind of random, really tiny number. So why on earth would it be this tiny number? And that kind of developed into what I would say a very interesting crisis, and it had tons of implications. So when I came up as a PhD student, it was, you know, a little bit after the discovery that the universe was undergoing accelerated expansion. And theoretical physicists who had for a long time tried to argue it is zero, or there's, you know, beautiful theoretical reasons why it should be just so, kind of lost their religion. And we thought, man, well, what if it could just be anything? And this gave rise to something called the string theory landscape. And this was a period where we sort of as a community globally gave up a little bit on there being a fundamental explanatory reason behind this number. It just was anything goes. And it gave rise to this very uncomfortable situation where we had to explain the number we see, because if we lived in a universe with a cosmological constant that was quite a bit bigger, the universe would have expanded so much that we never would get galaxies and planets and us. So there would be no life there to observe it. And this is something called the anthropic principle. And oh man, scientists were really uncomfortable with the anthropic principle. So this was another crisis.
0: Yeah. So Mina, where did we land? Where do you continue that story?
5: We haven't landed.
0: We haven't landed.
5: No.
0: So what do you find interesting or puzzling about the cosmological constant?
5: I think Matt nailed it right on the head, in fact. See, our theory, there is a prediction. The moment we discovered quantum mechanics, and especially quantum field theory, which many people in this building study, and it's about, 80 years old now, almost? So the value of the cosmological constant is much larger than that we calculate. Is much larger. In other words, if I were to put it in a size, the size of the universe would be that it predicted, at best, it would be this big, like millimeter size, at best. This is best case scenario, okay? So can you fit galaxies here? Yeah. The point is that our theory made the prediction. There was no reason why that prediction is wrong. And this is very important. We have no mathematics equations that can tell us why this number is so small, as Matt said. So this is a huge puzzle, continues to be a huge puzzle. And in fact, the multiverse idea, which is the multiverse, and is the best one we have.
0: So I liked, in a way, the way Matt described how important this number is to the universe. I wonder just how, what words you would use to describe just how fundamental and important the cosmological constant is to the universe as we know it now.
5: So if we were to change the cosmological constant, even by a factor of, let's say, 10, which in the grand scheme of things, given that we're talking about 120 orders of magnitude, a factor of 10 is small potatoes, okay? So if we were to change it by, make it larger by that factor of 10, the galaxies would never be able to form. They would have been ripped apart before they had any time to form. So we wouldn't have stars, we wouldn't be around. This is a force so powerful, it just rips things apart. It doesn't allow things to grow.
3: So if the value of the cosmological constant was any bigger, we wouldn't be talking about it because we wouldn't even exist. So yes, that's a pretty important number. You're listening to a conversation about the numbers that shape the universe and ideas at the Perimeter Institute event with particle physicist Asimina Arvanitaki, Matthew Johnson, who teaches physics and astronomy at York University, and University of Waterloo mathematician Ben Webster. This is Ideas. I'm Nahla Ayed. The cosmological constant is fundamental to our universe and our lives, even if most of us aren't aware of it. The next number we talked about in our panel is probably more familiar, the speed of light, roughly 300,000 kilometers per second. I asked Ben to explain why that number is so important in the life of the universe.
6: Well, I mean, it sort of comes back to what I was saying about special relativity, right? Famously, it's the speed limit of the universe. If you try to go faster than it, you have to push harder and harder and harder to accelerate. You sort of try to break through it, and what happens is your mass keeps increasing. You get heavier and heavier and heavier, which is why you have to push so hard to accelerate. And you just can't make it. But I mean, it shows up in lots of other places, right? You know, people always call it the speed of light, but of course that's also the speed that radio waves move.
0: How was it theorized? Like, how do we even know that that is the speed limit of the universe?
6: You know, very famously, Einstein had all of these kind of crazy thought experiments. So, you know, what had happened in the late 19th century is they started getting these strange observations of what was going on. In the late 19th century, of course, the most exciting thing was electricity. We can use electricity to do things now. And Maxwell came up with these famous equations that describe how electricity and magnetism work. And if you sort of look at these equations, they don't work properly with the old version of physics that people thought was how the universe worked at the time. You know, this is sort of a common theme. You know, everybody in this building, what we would love to do is kind of take gravity and quantum mechanics and make them work together. Well, before we knew about quantum mechanics and before we knew that gravity was as complicated as it is, people knew about the old Newtonian physics and they knew about electromagnetism and they needed to get them to work together. And Einstein was the one who sort of made that synthesis.
7: I mean, the speed of light is fascinating because it imposes a fundamental definition of causality, right? There are things that can have cause and effect on each other, and there are things that cannot because they are simply too far away for light to have, you know, coming back to Mina's observation as a child that it takes 8 minutes, you know, from the light from the sun to hit her eyes. The sun, you know, could have exploded. Took 8 minutes for us to know. So it imposes this fundamental definition of causality. It also illustrates that empty space has properties that we didn't think it had before. It has symmetries we didn't think it had. So if I have perfectly featureless empty space, you know, I could walk around, I could like go different places, looks the same. And it forces us to think about space and time as this unified object. And that really laid the bedrock for trying to understand the force of gravity in a fundamentally geometric way in Einstein's theory of general relativity. So, but the other interesting thing is that the speed of light is not constant. If you've ever seen a rainbow, you know that that's true. Mm-hmm. Because the speed of light is the fundamental constant only in totally empty space. But when light goes through a raindrop, light of different colors travels at different speeds. And that's why it spreads out and we get to see a beautiful rainbow.
0: Mina, you were nodding. Can you talk about the role of the speed limit in what we see on a nightly basis in the sky?
5: Can I talk about the role? Can I talk about something else?
0: I did suggest before we started that you don't need me tonight. Please.
5: No, because there is something correlated with what the importance of the speed of light and what Ben said before about how we got there. And it's not just Maxwell's equations. There was an actual experiment. So Maxwell's equations told us that light behaves in many similar ways like waves on the surface of a lake. But at the same time, because people had experience with waves on the surface of a lake, they thought, okay, we need a lake. So they said we need something called the ether for this wave to propagate in. So devised an experiment where they sent light in different directions and they tried to measure how the Earth should move through the ether. And they were expecting to see a signal that would tell them how fast is the Earth moving with respect to the ether. But that experiment found nothing.
0: Meaning?
5: Meaning that the only way to explain that experiment is with the Lorentz transformations that Einstein had found, and they were coming from Maxwell's equations. So I like the speed of light and the properties of it and special relativity because it also tells you something else, that in physics there are experiments that give you zero answers. Nothing interesting is happening, but it may have huge implications about our understanding of how the world works.
0: Right. So, of course, my question with every one of these is, what would our world look like if the speed of light in a vacuum were different?
7: If it was a different number, we wouldn't care.
5: Yes.
0: It wouldn't affect
7: it. It is the fact that there is such a thing.
5: Exactly.
7: That is the interesting part.
5: Because it's a relative thing. So in my calculations, in fact, and I think in both of these guys' calculations, the set of speed of light to one. It's not 3 × 10^8 meters per second. It's one. So because we always compare to the speed of a car. So the ratio of the two doesn't have any units. So going back to ratio, so numbers by themselves don't tell you much. It's what do you compare it to that makes it interesting?
0: Okay. So Mina, staying with you,
5: yeah.
0: Speaking of comparisons, I'd like to talk about something that might be more familiar to our audience, which is the Higgs boson.
5: Okay.
0: Most people in this room probably recall the excitement when the existence of the Higgs boson was confirmed at CERN, which is the European Organization for Nuclear Research, in 2012. But I'd like to venture to say that we may not remember why it was important that its existence was proven. Can you remind us why that discovery was so important?
5: Oh, well, it's a bit of a long story because it completes everything. So in some ways, the Higgs completes everything that we've been doing in the 20th century. Quantum mechanics and our understanding of what the force is that tells us how matter behaves is what got completed with the discovery of the Higgs. So it gave us two numbers, but it was of a theory that had another 17 numbers in it.
0: Oh, wow.
5: The theory of the standard model of particle interactions. Okay? And I'm saying it's a journey because it started in the 19th century when J.J. Thomson discovered the electron, and then Rutherford discovered the proton, and then Fermi did radioactivity experiments and discovered the weak force that is responsible for radioactivity and discovered neutrinos. And then as we were going, we discovered new particles, and then we discovered what is the structure of the strong force that keeps nuclei together. And we started piecing things together and we ended up with, we call it simple because it has three forces. It has these particles called quarks that make up the proton and the neutron in the atom. It has these particles called leptons that are of three types. There is the electron and two brothers of it. And there is the Higgs. Okay?
0: Yep.
5: And the way these guys interact with each other. So the Higgs was the last piece we needed which was already needed from the structure of the theory, because the weak force to be unified with electromagnetism, we needed the Higgs.
0: So really it explains how matter forms.
5: How matter interacts and behaves. Exactly. We needed it to be there, and it was there.
0: I mean, it's that, great. It explains why it was called God's particle.
5: Yeah, I hate that word.
0: Why do you hate it? Why do you hate God's particle?
5: Why do we? I think it has to do with the fact that humans always look for meaning, and we look for patterns and symmetries. And I think sometimes it's mathematics. Mathematics, I don't think mathematics has a God.
0: So what I understood was that the Higgs boson is roughly 130 times greater, the mass of it, than a proton.
5: It's 170-something times.
0: Why is that number significant? What does that mean?
5: Oh, good. That's an excellent point. It has to do with a strong force. So we know of light, right? So light is an interaction. Light is the mediator of the electromagnetic force. Light interacts with charged particles like the electron. Okay. Now there is the strong force, who's the analog for that force, the analog of the photon is the gluon. And the point is that because that force is so strong, it doesn't allow the particles that carry the charge of the strong force to roam around free. And the fact that they are glued together carries some energy. So that energy from the gluing together of the gluon and the quarks is the mass of the proton. And the proton actually contributes to the weight. So the way we interact with gravity is very little to do with electrons. It has mostly to do with protons and neutrons and nuclei. So that strong force tells us how strong our interaction is with gravity of a human on the surface of the Earth.
0: Right. And yet, as certain as that sounds and as a big deal as it was back in 2012, there's still some uncertainty and controversy over this number as well, Matt. Is that true?
7: So I think that's a case where actually the number is pretty interesting, because the beautiful structure of the Standard Model of Particle Physics breaks. Unless there is some new physics that comes in at a scale associated with that special mass of the Higgs boson, and trying to explain why that particular number connects with an idea that, you know, another beautiful idea that physicists had been working on for quite a long time, supersymmetry.
3: Supersymmetry is a theory that suggests that every kind of particle has a partner particle. It could potentially explain things like dark matter or the huge differences in the strengths of different forces. But it remains unproven.
7: This is a way to take the Standard Model kind of to the next level and try and start to explain some of its properties at a more fundamental level. And so there were lots of predictions for what we might find at the Large Hadron Collider that could be new particles associated with this thing called supersymmetry, and we have not found them yet. And every year we continue to not find them actually makes the number associated with the mass of the Higgs boson a little bit less explicable in terms of these beautiful ideas of theoretical physicists. It's a bit like the situation with the cosmological constant, but not as severe, that we're being driven to a place where maybe we need to think about the explanation as being this everything goes type explanation. And it's a weird place to be in.
0: Moving on to Planck's constant, Ben. There are a few numbers that are associated with German physicist Max Planck. He's actually one of the fathers of quantum theory and modern physics, and one of those numbers is Planck's constant. If any of you dabbled in physics, you would remember that. It gave me nightmares when I took physics. But what is it, and why is it so important?
6: All right, I fear I'm the wrong person. I have to confess I snuck in here. I'm not really a physicist. But, you know, quantum mechanics tells us that, for example, the energies that electrons can have inside atoms can't be just sort of random, right? They're not in this anything goes position where they could be anything. They have to hit certain levels. You can only have a certain number of atoms with some energy, and once you have enough of those, you have to have one with a higher energy. Maybe you guys, when you took chemistry, heard about shells. That's what's really going on in shells, is you can only have so many electrons with this energy. And Planck's constant describes, amongst many other things, those jumps in energy that particles have to take. So it's sort of, it's describing some sort of resolution to the universe. You know, it's like the pixels on your screen where you kind of can't go below that. You can't, there's some distance that you can't really sensibly talk about. Distances shorter than that.
0: Yeah. So it's a decimal followed by 33 zeros. Do I have that right?
6: If it were bigger, we would notice.
5: So Planck's constant is important, as Ben said, because it has to do with quantum mechanics and the wave nature of everything. So when you measure a wave, there is a wavelength, right? The distance between two maxima of the wave. And what Planck's constant tells you that for things like light, there is an energy associated with it. So people can measure the wavelength of light, and they can measure the energy of light, comparing always to some units. Again, I will say, we set that H bar to one when we do calculations because we always care about ratios.
7: And C.
5: Yeah, exactly. H bar and C are one.
3: H bar being the reduced Planck's constant. That's Planck's constant divided by 2 times pi, and C being the speed of light.
5: But the point is that, yes, so you relate a length scale, a frequency, in other words, to an energy scale, okay? So this is how it was measured. So it's the basics of the fact that one of the important properties is the dynamics of waves, that everything is a wave to some level.
0: I'm just curious if there are any numbers that you deal with that are even smaller than Planck's constant.
5: Oh, I mean, in this, the cosmological constant is the one. We go back to the cosmological constant.
0: Everything goes back to that.
5: Everything is that. I mean, people can imagine, even with the multiverse, actually I like them. So the landscape, as people call it, when they found all these solutions where the value of the cosmological constant can change by jumping from world to world, and world is a very generous statement because it may be very empty. The amount of how many worlds does the multiverse have? So people came up with numbers like 10 to the 500. I don't even know what that means.
0: What does that mean?
5: I cannot understand it. Maybe Ben can. 10 to the 500. I have trouble even fathoming what that number is.
0: I want to cover one more constant before we move on to other things. And Mina, staying with you, there's the fine structure constant. I have to admit, I have never heard of this. The fine structure constant?
5: Yeah. It has to do with the charge of the electron, okay?
0: It's 1 over 137?
5: Yes, exactly. Yeah. And it tells you how strong electromagnetism is. And it's an important number because in the atom, for example, the electron and the proton are bounded by electromagnetism. And it tells you how big the atom is or how much energy it takes to excite atoms. So it determines there are properties of like many. I mean, because we are held together by electromagnetic forces, mainly the way our bodies work are determined by the values of the fine structure constant, the electron mass, and the proton mass. And just to give you an idea, let's compare it to gravity. That's a very interesting comparison. So if you were to calculate the force of gravity in the atom, you would find that it is 40 orders of magnitude smaller than electromagnetism. I don't even know how to describe to you what 40 orders of magnitude is. What I can show you is the following. So every time you pick up something, what happens? So you're using the electromagnetic forces in your body to overcome the pull of the entire planet. Okay? Think about this. You cannot eject yourself in space. We're not supermen or superwomen, okay, or superpersons. But we can beat the force of the entire Earth by just lifting our hands. Okay? And this is related to the Higgs mass and the hierarchy problem. This is another way to say, if the natural value for all mass scales is, in fact, is the Planck mass. So the fact that the Higgs mass is so much smaller than the Planck scale tells you that if it were at the Planck mass, the force of gravity would be at the same strength as everything else. So this is another way to say the puzzle of this hierarchy problem and why it is a puzzle and why people try to find theories like supersymmetry to explain it.
7: But it's definitely true that the big ratios, mm-hmm. that's what makes the universe interesting.
5: Exactly.
7: It would
5: exactly.
7: be really boring if everything was almost the same.
5: I know, this is the thing. Yeah. So it's like, it's these imperfections that make our universe interesting. It's like when you have, you know, that people buy diamonds grown in a lab, but they are worthless, right? The valuable diamonds are the ones from nature because they have the imperfections and they have color in them. All the impurities that they have is what makes them beautiful. And in fact, it's all these ratios of numbers that make the universe so unique.
0: I mean, three of the numbers that we've talked about are constants, and that I'm wondering whether that suggests some kind of coherence or a governing principle. Just it would seem reassuring that there are specific numbers underlying the nature of the universe. Does it make it seem more orderly or rational?
7: I'll just punt it back to the relatives. I mean, there are physical phenomena, and it's a wonderful thing that we can associate scales with different physical phenomena, because that is really something that underlies the explanatory power of physics. If there was no such set of rulers, if there was no such large ratios or differences between scales, then this thing we call physics would have far less explanatory power. And yeah, the universe would be less orderly in that sense, because a lot of the concepts and ideas that underlie why applying mathematics to describing physical phenomenon is so unreasonably effective mm-hmm. does come down to that.
0: Mina?
5: Yeah.
0: Do numbers make the universe more understandable, more coherent and profound?
5: It does. And it's both about the beauty of mathematics. As humans, as I said, we always try to find patterns and purpose and symmetries. But many of the interesting fact comes out of these funny hierarchies, right? Of these funny ratios of small numbers that appear. For example, the Higgs particle gives mass to the quarks that made up the proton, but it's a tiny contribution, but at the same time gives the mass to the electron. So if I start changing the Higgs mass by a little bit, then if you calculate what properties of nuclear properties you would get a universe that's very boring. It will either be filled with hydrogen, basically a proton and an electron going around it, or some weird doubly charged partner of the proton that no carbon, no beautiful diamonds, no wood, no humans. So it is those hierarchies, those things that deviate from the natural pattern of what you expect, that make the universe so rich.
0: Perhaps on the less reassuring side, and I guess, again, this is from the layperson's point of view, there are some numbers that just don't seem to make a lot of sense on the face of it, and like something called imaginary numbers. Make it even more complicated, but I'll start with you, Matt. What is an imaginary number?
7: It is a solution to equations that do not have a solution if I restrict myself to normal numbers like 1, 2, 3, 4, 5.
0: Right.
7: Math quiz. X squared plus 1 equals 0. What is X?
0: X squared plus 1 equals 0.
7: So I need X squared to be a negative number.
0: Any
7: for
0: guesses?
7: That to square.
0: Yeah.
7: Excellent answer. You get an A plus. Yeah, so that is I. That is an imaginary number.
3: I is for imaginary, and I squared is equal to minus 1, which means that I is equal to the square root of minus 1. Even though if you try to find out the square root of minus 1 on a calculator, you'll get an error message, or it'll say undefined. But here we are.
7: I is for imaginary, and if I have a mixture of real numbers, the ones we're used to, and imaginary numbers, we call that a complex number. And these are just wonderful tools that underlie the mathematics allowing us to describe waves, for example. A lot of the mathematics underlying physics, in particular quantum mechanics, relies very heavily on this concept of imaginary numbers. It's a really wonderful mathematical tool that allows us to describe many phenomena in nature.
0: Ben, as a mathematician here, what do you make of imaginary numbers?
6: Well, I mean, you know, so somewhere around, I don't know, third or fourth year of university, you start assuming that students are maybe more comfortable with complex numbers than real numbers. Nah, that's maybe a little early, but, you know, one of the remarkable things is a lot of mathematical things actually become much easier if you think about complex numbers rather than real numbers. So, for example, right, Matt was sort of saying, oh, well, how do we get complex numbers? Well, we look at x squared plus 1. Well, x squared minus 1, there are two solutions to that, 1 and minus 1. X squared plus 1, there's no solutions. Well, that's really upsetting. But if we go to the complex numbers, there are two solutions, because our lovely audience supplied one solution to x squared plus 1, but there's another one, which is minus I. So once you incorporate complex numbers, any polynomial equation like that where you have x, right? What if you had x cubed plus 1? Well, there are three of them, and they're perfectly good complex numbers. And there are lots of other sort of more complicated concepts that follow on from that, where, you know, if you try to describe what happens if you use rational numbers, you something very complicated happens, right? It's a very complicated question when an equation like that has a rational solution. Rational means a fraction of two whole numbers. Or, you know, real numbers, the sort of usual numbers we use that are decimals. Whereas with complex numbers, the answer is much simpler. So for I think almost all mathematicians, complex numbers are sort of the kind of default kind of numbers to use.
0: So we have imaginary numbers that are essential to quantum physics, as you said. There are numbers that are foundational to the world, like pi and the golden ratio, that are irrational numbers, numbers that have decimals that go on forever. What does it say about the nature of our universe, of reality, that these numbers are so foundational? These are rational.
6: I mean, it just says that geometry is a little more complicated than that, right? So, you know, the Greeks famously wanted everything to be a rational number. And there's even a story about a Greek, you know, jumping off a ship because he was so upset that the square root of 2 was an irrational number. But yeah, geometry is more complicated. One of these things that's sort of hard to think about now in the modern world, or at least for those of us who, you know, took university classes on this stuff, for a long time, people thought that like numbers and geometry were separate things. Like the Greeks, there's sort of Euclid, who, you know, did many, many books on geometry, and all his geometry was purely in terms of, oh, when these two lines intersect and yada, yada. And then there were other people doing, I think maybe even the same people, but they were doing it separately, doing, you know, solutions to algebraic equations. And it was like a huge brainwave to be like, oh, we can describe the points in a plane by pairs of numbers, and we can understand geometric shapes by using equations. That was a huge advance in the 1600s. But once you start doing that, you immediately are like, oh yeah, irrational numbers, they're here to stay. We're not gonna get rid of them.
0: I'm interested in that story, the person that you said jumped into the water because of not getting their head around an irrational number. How have mathematicians dealt with, and scientists, with these irrational numbers and imaginary numbers through the ages?
6: I think there's a saying, you know, you don't really come to understand things, you just get used to them. You know, you have the tools to work with these things. You know, people started early now, right? And so it doesn't seem so upsetting that you take a square root and it's an irrational number.
0: So let me ask this. We've been talking this evening about why these numbers are so important. But many of us are really kind of blissfully unaware of much of what we've talked about tonight. And I wanted to ask each of you, just what are we missing out on by not knowing about these numbers that basically rule our universe? Matt?
7: Yeah, I mean, it is a beautiful thing that we can use mathematics to understand and predict the world around us. The fact that it is so unreasonably effective. It just gives you a new perspective on essentially everything. And it gives you a framework within which you can try and understand the world around you. And a lot of those concepts, I don't know, I mean, you might apply them to yourself, your view of the universe, life, everything. It's really a perspective, right? Yeah. So you're missing out on that.
0: Yeah. Mina?
5: Yeah, that was very nice, Matt, actually. Yeah, to that I would like to add, again, going back to symmetries and the fact that a lot of the equations, in principle, you can write equations and never talk about numbers. You can say, my number that I'm missing is X, okay, and keep it to that. A lot of these funny numbers that we talked about, the hierarchies, why is the Higgs mass the way it is, why is the universe so large, it didn't come from the structure of mathematics by itself. It came out from observation and observing the rich structure that we see around us, doing experiment. So the language of nature is mathematics, but the way we ask questions to nature is experiment. And that's something to remember. For us, for physics, those two come together to describe the world around us. And the other thing is, yes, you have these weird numbers, 19 in the standard model, you have the cosmological constant, how much dark matter there is, which we didn't talk about. All the rich structure that you see comes out of these things. But it's a small set of numbers, which I find remarkable that as a human race sitting in a little rock, going in a vast empty space, we did pretty well.
0: Yes. Ben?
6: I guess the sort of thing that came to mind for me is I think there's a lot to be gained by just not being scared of numbers. Numbers will not hurt you. And they follow very simple rules that, trust me, you can understand. I think, you know, there is some cultural block, believe me, having, you know, gone around for 30 years of my life telling people, oh, I'm a mathematician. And you quite often hear like, oh, I hated math in high school. And, you know, I'm not saying you have to love math, but I think you should do your best to be comfortable with it and sort of not be scared by it.
0: So we've kind of done a very brief survey of those numbers that that underpin or shape our universe. And I wonder, just kind of as a final round to each of you, if you wanted to give the average layperson an entry point of the numbers that we discussed, what you think is the most important or fundamental or most interesting number that you would ask us to explore further? Of all the numbers we've talked about, what would that be, Ben?
6: I mean, I'm still going to stand up for the speed of light. Planck's constant is great, of course, but the speed of light, it's sort of, I mean, it's so important to what's going on around us, right? Like all of this technology, you know, like the cell phone in your pocket, it wouldn't work if the speed of light was not a constant and it was changing. And I think, you know, the special relativity, it's, again, it can sound a little scary, but some really amazing stuff happens. This discussion about causality, the sort of idea that there are sort of events because of where they are in space and time, they couldn't affect each other. I think that's all stuff that people can understand, and it'll really expand your mind.
0: Mina?
5: For me, because I know what Matt is going to say.
7: No, I'm not going to say it. On purpose, I'm not going to say it. That's boring now.
5: Yeah. I'm going to say that people should remember that gravity is a very weak force. It doesn't feel like that when you get off the couch some days or you go upstairs.
0: Every day.
5: But it is a very weak force relative to everything else. And it's a huge puzzle. It shapes us, and it's something that's worth understanding.
0: Thank you. Matt, should we even ask?
7: No, yeah, I'm gonna go small. We've gone big, I'm gonna go small. I'm gonna say, you should understand H-bar, because quantum, just like special relativity, underlies pretty much everything we know about the modern world. And so you don't have to go as fancy as quantum computers. You could go to the color of a fluorescent light. It's something that you should know about. And it's very interesting.
0: It's all really just wondrous. And I'm just so privileged to have had the chance to speak with you about it. Thank you so much, Matt, Mina, and Ben. Thank you.
7: Thanks.
0: Our panelists for Ideas at the Perimeter Institute were Matthew Johnson, Asamina Arvanitaki, and Ben Webster. And if all this whets your appetite for more about numbers, Ideas will soon bring you several episodes devoted to numbers, including 13, 12, 60, 27, and 4. Special thanks to Hilary Potts, Mark Healy, and everyone at the Perimeter Institute for Theoretical Physics who helped with the event. This episode was produced by Chris Wadskow. Our website is cbc.ca/ideas, and you can find us on the CBC News app or wherever you get your podcasts. Technical production, Danielle Duval. Our web producer is Lisa Ayuso. Senior producer, Nicola Lukšić. Greg Kelly is the executive producer of Ideas, and I'm Nala Ayed.
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